0: on Saudi shipping. Edmund Fitton Brown, former British ambassador to Yemen, told Times Radio it is the right thing for the UK to do.
1: It's sensible but limited. It fits with past British support for, if you like, the Saudi side or the internationally recognised government side in the Yemeni civil war. We were supportive of them at the time when I was ambassador, which is now 10 years ago. But also more recently, of course, the British got involved in supporting a US naval mission to counter the Houthi blockade of the Red Sea.
0: A woman and three children have died in a house fire near Liverpool. Another person found outside the semi-detached in Bootle was taken to hospital. The fire, which broke out at just before 4 o'clock yesterday morning, spread rapidly. Nick Searle is Merseyside's chief fire officer.
2: There will now be a full joint investigation with Merseyside Fire and Rescue Service and Merseyside Police into the cause of the fire. Our thoughts remain with the loved ones of those lost, and fire crews will maintain a visible and reassuring presence in the community over the coming days.
0: Two men have been arrested over a suspected terror plot to target the Jewish community in the Manchester area. They were detained on Sunday. Police say it was part of a long-running investigation and there's no ongoing threat to the public. Piers Morgan's demanding a new book by Princess Diana's brother is taken off the shelves or he'll seek more damages. The broadcaster's still intending to sue despite an apology. Earl Spencer's admitted getting the date he edited the Daily Mirror wrong when intrusive photos about his sister were published. Swan Song has already triggered a row with the King. Jenny Bond is a royal author and correspondent and told Times Radio it's a huge mistake.
3: Earl Spencer is a historian, is a journalist, is a broadcaster, and he has a reputation of taking notes and being forensic about his research. But this was a very easy fact to check. I mean, we all make mistakes, don't we? But this is a pretty big one in a very important book.
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5: We've had some really dire borrowing figures that have come in this morning. We've got borrowing at £18.3 billion for August. That is a fifth higher than this time last year, and it's much higher than the markets expected, all of which points to one direction, more potential for tax rises. Welcome to this week's episode of The State of It. There is now so much political news. We are going to be coming to you twice a week on Tuesday and also on Friday, so please tune in. I'm Stephen Swinford, the political editor of The Times.
6: And I'm Patrick Maguire, chief political commentator for The Times.
5: This week, we are days away from Andy Burnham and the entire of Westminster decamping to Liverpool for the Labour Party conference. And we know what to broadly expect. We're going to get a message of hope. We're going to get a message of hope again, particularly renewal, all those kind of things, vibes. There's going to be a lot of vibes. So the big question is, can Andy Burnham's optimism, positivity, all of that message survive contact with economic reality? And there's a couple of things we've got this week. There's a lot on welfare this week, and we'll talk through some of that. But also, there's some pretty dire figures for the economy that say that the budget on October the 28th is going to be very difficult. But let's just start with, What do you expect, Patrick? Because a year is a long time. Last time we were at conference, Andy Burnham was a fringe player talking about rejoining the EU from memory. It was a different world.
6: Just think about the position Andy Burnham was in this time last year. So the week before conference, he did a big interview with the New Statesman in which he basically said, come and get me. And Britain is in hot to the bum markets. We've got to get past this thing of being in hot to the bum markets, he said. That sparked a flurry of outrage from Number 10 and the Treasury. Then he gave another interview to The Telegraph a couple of days later in which he basically said, look, I'm here, give me a call if you need me. Turned up to conference, we expected it to be the Andy Burnham show. That really wasn't the mood. And he didn't really march on Liverpool in the way it was expected to. And indeed, when we were recording one of the first episodes of this podcast, Andy Burnham made a lonely exit with his man Friday, Kevin Lee, over the Albert Dock and back into obscurity, we thought. And what a difference a year makes. But as you say, hope again, that is the slogan. And that was the word he leant on very heavily in his Make a Field campaign. It was vote Andy for us, vote Andy for hope. It is, people have compared it to Obama, but really it's the Bill Clinton thing. And when you speak to people who know Andy Burnham well, Bill Clinton is the comparison that's made. Now, I should for the interests of our legal department, say, talking about his easy facility with voters and not his dedication or otherwise to marry Frans van Heel, is his wife of long standing, to whom he's very dedicated. But it is that, well, the hopey changey thing, the vision thing, all of the things Labour MPs, Labour voters didn't think the party was doing under Keir Starmer, i.e. warmth, optimism, a sense of wearing one's values on one's sleeve, being very good at the small p politics of managing a parliamentary party, dealing with people. You know, it's no surprise that when you look at the word clouds that pollsters put out intermittently of leaders, what's the big thing in the middle of Andy Burnham's? It's some variation on likeable. And it is that vision of Andy Burnham we'll see presented to the public again. You know, that sort of easy charm, folksy charm, that sort of thing. But the question, obviously, is how far can that take the Labour Party? Indeed, has it taken the Labour Party as far as it's ever going to go with a change of that cursed word? But, you know, the word that's on everyone's lips in Westminster, vibes, a change of vibes is one thing. How's he going to deal with the substance? And actually, have all the voters who may have been susceptible to that charm already been charmed? That's the big question. And I think conference may be the last hurrah of that personality-led strategy, as important as personality is proving to be for the Labour Party.
5: Let's talk initially just about the positive side of the ledger, of the change of tone and the change of leader and what that means for Labour. So on Thursday, and this is a moment worth earmarking, YouGov is doing its first MRP for a year. And as we call them in the trade, that is a mega poll. It goes deep down into every constituency in the UK. And they are a nightmare for political leaders and politicians more broadly, because they show the fate of your seat potentially. And they have got increasingly accurate over the years. And that fueled a lot of Starmer's pain, because it was writ large. And the last time this was done was September of last year, just before conference again. At that point, Reform was riding high, and the outcome expected from that, the forecast at the time, was 311 seats for Reform UK. Labour was minus 267 on 144 seats. The Lib Dems about where they were, and the Tories dropping down to 45 seats. So a very different world and a very different landscape. But since then, Reform support has declined. It's gone from, you know, I think they were topping kind of 30 points in the polls at various points then. We've got a poll today, Patrick, a YouGov poll, which now has Reform and the Tories level pegging. I think that's right.
6: Yeah, both on 21%. I think our colleague Ollie Wright has crunched the numbers and worked out that is the first time Reform and the Tories have been level in a YouGov poll for 18 months. It's worth pointing out, you know, in the interest of fairness, everyone's within the margin of error, right? It's not, and this comes back to the point about the burn and bounce, hope and change and optimism and the Prime Minister being likeable. It is not that Andy Burnham has crushed everyone before him and has got a 10-point lead in the polls. You have Labour on 23 and Reform on, and the Tories both on 21. The Greens, surprisingly, are still there, still hanging on at 14%. But nonetheless, psychologically, that's a big deal, because you compare it to all the other polls that have maybe Labour with slightly bigger leads. Reform, yes, in second, but the Tories very much not what they were in that poll from last year, which is the Tories on 45 seats, or a maximum in the most optimistic reading of that YouGov MRP from last September on 86 seats. That was the Tories dead, right? The Tories were finished. They had shriveled to a complete irrelevance. Now, it would be wrong to say that a poll, as we've seen this morning, where the Tories and Reform are both on 21%, is fantastic news for the Tories. Of course it's not. It's bad news for the right of British politics in general, and it does not show that either of those parties is a national force that's about to sweep the entire country and form a government, as it looked like Reform were definitely going to do last year. The Tories are very much looking like a resilient regional party rather than a party that's in contention across all of the country. But it's a big deal.
5: It will show us politics in flux, right? Yes. It will show us, exactly as you said, they're all within the margin of error. And that means, inevitably, I'd be very surprised if anyone has an outright majority come the MRP on Thursday. So you'll get this situation where all worlds are possible. And that is the kind of extraordinary situation that we are in. There is no dominant political force now. If you've got Tories, Reform and Labour all level pegging, there is everything to play for. And that is what Burnham is relying on at this point.
6: Yeah, indeed. And when you talk to Labour MPs, you know, I've been struck by the conversation I've been having over the past fortnight about the political outlook. You know, you don't, and I wrote about this in the Times last week, you have a conversation with your sort of median Labour MP. You say, how do you think things are going? And they'll say some variation on, you know, things haven't been going too well for reform. Kemi's doing well, isn't she? But they're really split. Great news for us. What they're not saying is, and we'll get onto a lot of this stuff, they're not saying, oh, God, look at how difficult things are. Look at the price of petrol. Look at the bond markets. Look at our borrowing costs. Look at just how hard all these policy questions are for John Healey to square, right? So there is a lot of hope being invested in the idea of the right being split, perhaps terminally split, and Labour coming through the middle. It's worth looking at the other side of the ledger for that. You know, a couple of weeks ago, I was sort of struck that politics seemed a bit stuck, particularly with the protests of the massed masses in Portsmouth, for instance. You know, you had a politics that seemed completely stuck, you know, six-party politics that seemed stuck. You had Labour and the Tories not really knowing what to say, not really knowing how hard to condemn. You had Reform, who was somehow being outflanked on questions of immigration. And, you know, there was some sense that they too didn't quite know how to draw the line. You had Restore, who are obviously the big change in all of this from this time last year. You know, we have Restore Britain polling at somewhere between 3 and 7%, depending on what pollster you look at. And then you have the Greens. And there was an expectation, I think, when Andy Burnham came in, that the Greens were done, the Greens were finished. And different pollsters ranked them differently. But that's the striking thing about this morning's poll, that the Greens are on 13%.
5: Yeah, 14%.
6: Yeah, 13, 14%. Yeah, exactly. So, you know, multi-party politics is not dead. Then you look at real-world election results, right? So every Thursday, council by-elections happen, and Reform are still winning most of those. You know, since Andy Burnham became Prime Minister, they have, I think, quite comfortably won more than the other parties. Labour are doing better, the Tories are doing a little bit better, but it's still, if you call a council by-election on a Thursday night in parts of the country, Reform are probably going to win it. So politics is pretty, it's really vociferous. You know, it's multipolar. And there is a sense that everything is up for grabs. And I think from the past year, we probably should have realised, and, you know, as a weekly columnist, I have at times been guilty of this in the past, conclusive sweeping judgments at this stage in the cycle, beyond saying there is a big demographic in the country, whether it's 20% or 30% on a really good day, that will vote for Nigel Farage come what may. The Tories, again, have pockets of the country where they are the predominant force, and they're very much not dead. And the Labour Party doing better under Andy Burnham than they were under Keir Starmer, markedly so. Beyond that, it's quite hard to make really conclusive, sweeping judgments. And I think anybody who does on the basis of the last year is wrong. But all of that is to say that if you're any party leader looking at the poll this morning, as much as it will feed into prevailing narratives, i.e. Tories up, Reform down, Labour were up, flatlining, you know, there is enough evidence for every party's leader to look at that and say, you know, it ain't over yet. And the person who has agency in this is Andy Burnham. You know, which direction all of those numbers go in will depend on the decisions he takes going forward.
5: But look, it's not straightforward. So he's got huge challenges piling up. And as we say, it's this clash of does the rhetoric of conference, the hopes. And I think he is going to reference explicitly some of those challenges in his conference speech. But you had, look, we want to take listeners and viewers inside the room where it happens. And you had a great microcosm of that from a leaving dude the other night.
6: Yeah. So a couple of weeks ago, Holly Ridley, who was Keir Starmer's general secretary, he was, you know, Labour's top official, she stood down because of the change of leadership, and she had a leaving do. And it was a couple of weeks after Keir Starmer, a couple of months after Keir Starmer last stepped out among his old friends. He turned up in a very fetching cream shacket and a trendy T-shirt underneath. And, you know, one of the things, by the way, that struck me about all the conversations I've been having about Keir Starmer and what he's up to recently is, you know, you ring someone up and say, I'm just wondering what you think about what Keir might do next. I wrote about that in the Times last week. You know, what's he thinking about X, Y, Z? There have been several people who've said, yeah, I was having a drink with him last night, or I had a drink with him the other week. I thought, fair play to him. He never necessarily took the Nigel Farage view that you can go to the pub in the middle of the working day, or indeed the Andy Burnham view, right? There are some political leaders who weave the pub into everything they do, like Burnham and Farage. Starmer never did that as PM, but it sounds like, you know, he is absolutely caning it lately, and, you know, good luck to him. So one of his nights out was at Holly Ridley's leaving do. And, you know, all of Labour's great and good are there. Labour HQ, the cabinet, because Holly Ridley is the woman who, with Morgan McSweeney, masterminded the 2024 election campaign, made sure everyone got elected, and she's very well regarded, particularly in that bit of the government. So Keir Starmer is there, pressing the flesh, catching up with people, and who makes a beeline for him, I'm told, by a couple of witnesses, than John Healey. And once upon a time, that would have been a very amiable conversation, but I think Keir Starmer can be forgiven for thinking, that guy, you know, I was down, I was very nearly out, and then he steamed into a random weekday and said, I was putting the country at risk. You know, I bust a gut trying to find more defence spending. We couldn't quite make the sums add up. And then John Healey resigns and the whole thing basically falls apart from there. Yeah, it was the moment he goes from it being likely to it being certain that Keir Starmer was going to go after local elections. And to the surprise of some people there, onlookers say John Healey didn't make a beeline for Keir Starmer necessarily, but went to speak to Keir Starmer, you know, exchanging pleasantries. And by all accounts, Keir Starmer was a bit surprised by this and said words to the effect of, you know, you may want to take another look at your resignation letter, mate. And that resignation letter, of course, said, like, we need to find the money for defence and we need to find it now, otherwise we're putting the country at risk. And the subtext of that Keir Starmer comment to John Healey is, you know, now you're in the Treasury, it's not so easy, is it? You know, everybody was looking at me saying, and this is what you hear often from Starmer, right? You know, oh God, you know, it was the politics of can't, it was the politics of learned helplessness. You know, you never had an optimistic solution. You always just sort of agreed with what officials put in front of you. But the implicit view from Keir Starmer there was, well, you know, sometimes it was really, really hard. And maybe there weren't better answers. And so that struck people who were there. And I think, as you say, it's a microcosm of all the other issues that this government is about to face, that this Prime Minister and this Chancellor are about to face. Because Andy Burnham's big strategic bet, and you hear this from the Treasury as well, is that they believe in the power of politics to be presented with a problem. And you saw this in an early release from Andy Burnham, say, actually, no, we don't accept the terms of that. We'll try and do as much as we can to make it even a little bit better. And that's something I had from the Treasury last week. You know, we don't believe that politicians are helpless. That's our starting position. But, you know, that exchange is the two visions of Labour politics. You have Keir Starmer saying, you know, we're going to have to grin and bear it and grit our teeth and get through this, take really hard decisions. We won't be thanked for them. But in the end, it'll pay dividends. With the Burnham-Healey approach, particularly the Burnham approach, which is hope again. You know, actually, people are sick of politicians having no agency. That's why people look at Nigel Farage. He's, in the words of one cabinet minister, a high agency politician who breaks the scroll. You know, he never says, oh, the state can't do this, the state has to do this, or I'll make the state do this. That's the Burnham approach is similar, but we're about to see on all of these issues, defence is one of them, any big fiscal decision, conference, the budget, we're about to see the limits of that approach and just how far it can take you in this very messy political context.
5: I think they've got an optics problem. And I think what the problem's this, it's simply this. It looks likely they're going to have to raise taxes. We've had some really dire borrowing figures that have come in this morning. We've got borrowing at $18.3 billion for August. That is a fifth higher than this time last year, and it's much higher than the markets expected. But number two, there are a load of big juggernaut reviews into welfare, all happening in the run-up to the budget. So we've got one from Charlie Mayfield, which is coming tomorrow, which is all about the kind of scale of people leaving the workforce and what you do about that, like 300,000 people falling out of work a year through ill health. So that kind of stuff. Later this week, we've got a review from an eminent clinical psychologist called Peter Fonagy at UCL, and he's going to be talking about the kind of surge in ADHD diagnoses, particularly among young people, again, leading to worklessness. And then the big one on the horizon, the Milburn Review is coming back, and that is looking at NEET, so 16 to 24 year olds that are not in education, employment or training. Again, the huge increase in those numbers. So you are going to have a whole series of reports that are saying, flashing red, the welfare state is a problem, spending is out of control, here are some things you could do about it, Prime Minister. And then you've got the Prime Minister doing a budget, which I'm told is not actually going to be addressing the welfare issue. So you're going to have, and political opponents will jump on this, they will make the point to Andy Burnham, you are making tax rises, you are making life more expensive for people at a time when you are refusing and failing to cut the welfare budget, when this thing is swallowing more and more of the state's money and you're doing nothing about it. And that is a politically very difficult sell for Andy Burnham. And I am surprised that they're doing all of this in the run-up to the budget, because obviously once you start, you know, diagnosing the scale of the problem with the welfare state, the question immediately switches to, well, what are you going to do about that?
6: Well, no, exactly. And I remember having this conversation with Andy Burnham recently, and he said something quite pointed to me. Again, another implicit contrast with Starmer. Well, barely implicit. It was basically explicit without saying the name. It was mine isn't a style of reviews, consultations, inquiries. People want a politician that just does things. And if you are a bond trader listening to that on welfare, your interpretation of that would be, yeah, you know, we do need to do something, which is a massive numerical cut. Now, obviously, that's really politically difficult for the Labour Party. To be fair to the Prime Minister, those reviews and consultations were commissioned under the last government. But there is a growing sense, and speaking to people in the city last week, that this government needs to do something on welfare, and it needs to do it quickly. It needs a sort of blood sacrifice on defence spending, on welfare. And particularly, as you say, the message from Labour's opponents on this is very, very clear, particularly their opponents on the right. Both the Tories and Reform are saying versions of cut welfare to fund defence. They've converged, both of them, strikingly. Tories ended up in Reform's position, which is about welfare for immigrants and non-British citizens. Robert Jenrick was on Times Radio this morning making that point. It is a very clear message of opposition from Labour's opponents on the right. And the danger for the Labour Party, and this is a product of its own politics, is that you have lots of reviews, lots of big questions. You have Alan Milburn musing aloud about the youth minimum wage, but we get through a budget, as you say, tax rises, the welfare bill hasn't been addressed. In the words of one Labour person who was speaking to me last week, you know, there's lots of buses being parked at the Comprehensive Spending Review, which is this time next
5: enormous
6: year.
5: Buses, huge.
6: Yeah, huge buses defense on
5: spending, defense spending, social care reform, yes, welfare.
6: Well, exactly. It's really, really hard. So your point about tax and welfare is the key one, right? Why does Morgan McSweeney, also Rachel Reeves, also others, why do they take a pretty hardline cap on the two-child, a pretty hardline position on the two-child benefit cap going into the last election and for ages after the last election? There was a fiscal implication, but it was quite small in terms of the money that needed spending on it. But it was also the optics, as you say. It was the political narrative. It was, does Labour necessarily want to raise tax to fund a bigger welfare bill? And their view was actually that's a really unsustainable position for the Labour Party to take. Now, maybe, you know, I've been talking about Labour's opponents on the right. Look at the Greens, right? The Greens are not dead yet. Labour are fighting a by-election against the Greens in Holme and St Pancras. Maybe in this new era of uniting the left, that's, that's not the battle. Morgan McSweeney's battle was with Reform. Maybe the battle now is to consolidate support on the left and take on Reform in a different way. But and now the Tories as well, who are taking a very traditional right-wing economic position on all of these questions. But yeah, there was a reason Labour didn't want to touch this stuff going into government last time. It obviously backfired on them. The Parliamentary Labour Party hate the suggestion of cutting welfare in a crude way. So it's going to test a lot of preconceptions of pretty firm assumptions and challenge people's politics. But, you know, a debate on tax and spend on welfare that's a conventional left-right one is one the Labour Party tends to lose quite spectacularly, and I think we're about to see whether that's still the case.
5: I want to take listeners on the flight to New York that Andy Burnham did last night, and on the plane he was asked about, are you open to rejoining the EU? Now, traditionally, when asked that question, politicians run a mile from it, but Andy Burnham says, look, that's a question for another day, and that refusal to rule it out, refusal to properly engage with the question, inevitably has led to lots of stories about he's reopening the door to potentially rejoining the EU. Now, why that story has legs and is of interest is because of what Andy has said in the past. So at the last conference, Patrick, he was pretty forthright on this subject.
6: Yeah, he was. So this was part of his tour of the fringe of conference last year. And what did he say when he was asked at an event last year whether he wanted to see the UK rejoin the EU? He said, I'm going to be honest. I'm going to say I want to rejoin. I hope in my lifetime I see this country rejoining the European Union. Now, obviously, that's a different, slightly more abstract answer to, if I am Prime Minister, I will take Britain back into the EU. But given we've been speaking, Steve, about big fiscal challenges, about the economy, all of that stuff, and we've also been talking about how Labour insulates itself or unites the big bloc of progressive voters against a right that's divided, particularly if the essay question at the next election is, do you want Nigel Farage to be Prime Minister? You can understand why, and Rachel Reeves' hand was twitching towards this lever at the end of her chancellorship, as was Keir Starmer's. There are two big levers. One is much closer alignment with the EU, and then there's another one that says, put rejoin in the next manifesto. And you can see it takes a lot of effort, a lot of willful effort on the part of any Labour politician not to lurch towards them. And given Andy Burnham's stated position, I mean, who's with him on that plane to New York? His Dutch wife, you know, they've had lots of conversations, understanding in the past about what would have happened if Andy Burnham was the Labour leader in 2016 instead of the old Benite Eurosceptic Jeremy Corbyn. If Andy Burnham's there talking about his Dutch wife and his kids having Dutch passports and, you know, generally being a bit more fluent than Jeremy Corbyn, is that the great counterfactual of British politics? But, you know, it's a huge temptation for the Labour Party to get back to that sort of politics. And it's clear that Andy Burnham is, you know, he's not, it's interesting, he's not ruling it out.
5: I think that brings this week's episode to a close. Thank you so much for listening to us. Our amazing producers, Patrick, can you do the honours?
6: Well, thank you as ever to Molly Guinness and Harry Kitson.
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0: Good morning, I'm Daryl Jackson from the Times Radio newsroom. Andy Burnham and the US President appear to have hit it off during their first face-to-face meeting. The Prime Minister says he and Donald Trump established a good connection and the relationship with the US matters to the UK. Trade, the Middle East, immigration and the Falklands were among the issues discussed on the fringes of the UN General Assembly in New York. The Prime Minister has said the pair will be able to work together.
13: We've established a good connection in the discussions we've had, and that very much came through today. A lot of common ground on the cost of living. We agreed around the conflict in the Middle East and the importance of bringing an end to it, getting the strait open, and obviously making sure that Iran doesn't end up a nuclear power. So lots of agreement there.
0: Donald Trump says the transatlantic relationship is more up now there's a new prime minister, praising the British leader as a natural business person. Lewis Lukens, a former acting US ambassador to the UK, told Times Radio the meeting went very well.
14: The mood music, the body language was positive. The two men seemed to get along well. Andy Burnham, I think, showed that he can get along well with Donald Trump, but also not just sort of be subservient to him. He'd raise substantive issues, including ones where there are differences between the US and the UK. He wasn't afraid to do that with Donald Trump. So I think it was a very positive meeting for both sides, but certainly for Andy Burnham.
0: Ukraine's president said he discussed an energy ceasefire and how to end the war with Russia during his meeting with Donald Trump. Volodymyr Zelensky said that Kyiv is ready for any format of the energy ceasefire with Russia, but there had been no discussion of Ukraine unilaterally halting its attacks on Russian refineries. He added that he's ready to meet Russian President Vladimir Putin at a trilateral meeting with Donald Trump. And Ed Davies pledged to raise the income tax threshold if the Lib Dems win power at the next general election. It comes as his party slumps to fifth in a new YouGov poll behind the Greens. Time for the sport now with Tom.

0: Lanka in convincing fashion. They win by 89 runs after setting a target of 266 for victory. Will Jacks took 5 wickets. The second ODI is on Thursday at Headingley. And F1's authorities are putting off cancelling the final 2 Grand Prix of the season over concerns over the financial implications. The races in Qatar and Abu Dhabi are under threat because of the ongoing conflict in Iran. Get more on the Times website and app.
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2: Hello and welcome to Frontline with me, Philip Ingram. Now today, on day 1672 of Vladimir Putin's 10-day special military operation or full-scale invasion of Ukraine, we're starting to see some changes in the Russian newspapers, who today, just after the announcement in the Russian election, has started to refer to what is going on in Ukraine as a war. To start to unpick this and everything else that's going on at the moment, I'm joined by an old friend of the show, Robert Fox. Robert, defence editor of the Evening Standard, senior associate fellow at the Centre of Defence Studies at King's College London. Robert, welcome back to Frontline.
3: Hello.
2: Right. Well, we've had the elections in Russia. United Russia has got, I think it is 355 of the 450 Duma seats, beating its previous record, which was 343, and has got almost 58% of the party list vote, up roughly about 8 points since 2021. What do you make of the election results?
3: It's what he wanted. He had to have over 300. They'd knocked out any anti-war element. The last one went just a few, about 10 days, wasn't it, before the election ruled out on technical grounds. Yarmolenko, the loyal but anti-war party. It's wrapping himself in the flag. It's been suggested from this he can go on and raise possibly a full mobilization, new mobilization, which I think is a high risk. From military sources, they've mentioned up to 800,000 in 6 months. Now, this is quite clearly fantasy arithmetic, because they haven't got a sufficient officer corps training facilities for that number. But in view of what has been happening in Donetsk, Operation Vivaldi by the Ukrainian forces, I think they are going to put a lot more forces into eastern Ukraine and probably create a lot of trouble around the Baltics. I think we've seen the usual playbook there: misdirection, deception, disruption, and just cause trouble. Hoping that they're going to pop the seams of NATO, particularly as Trump seems to be in such trouble politically and abroad, not least in the Gulf now, where his posture gets more and more incredible.
2: Yes, it's interesting. The Russian newspapers this morning have changed their tune as well. You know, they've turned around and described the election as a referendum for what Vladimir Putin is doing inside Ukraine. And they've talked of the Russian people now getting used to not a special military operation, but getting used to living in a wartime scenario and under wartime conditions. Do you think this is part of that preparation for the full-scale mobilization? And do you think that's indicative that Russia really is in trouble?
3: I think it is, because, of course, they got a reminder that they were in war with this, the attack on Moscow on the second night of the election, of the ballot, which was a deliberate. Moscow said that they'd knocked down over 1,000 drones, and so on. We don't see much evidence of that somehow. And there was a lot of fire. The refining is a real problem, as we know. How do we know that? Because once the best pen pal of Vladimir Putin, Donald J. Trump, has told us that, and is allegedly, probably, as we are recording this, Philip and audience, he is trying to persuade Vladimir Zelensky, don't bomb those diesel stations, because we need diesel out of the gas lines, otherwise we're all in trouble. I would be very surprised if Zelensky falls for that.
2: But it's interesting. You know, Donald Trump's talking about Russian diesel and Russian fuel, and he hasn't been buying Russian fuel or not.

0: covertly. He's trying to suggest that America can produce enough of its own. And, you know, as you say, Trump and Zelensky are sitting down in New York. Zelensky's trying to say that, you know, this could change a lot in what's going on. But, you know, there's an awful lot of things that have happened in the last 24 hours. Donald Trump, before he got onto Air Force One, or onto his helicopter going off to Air Force One to go to New York, had a bit of a rant to the US press, turning around and accusing Zelensky of being a warmonger and talking about, you know, 2,000 dead a day, and all he wanted was peace, and Zelensky wasn't giving anything in. But at the same time, either just before or just after that, you know, he's signed the Russian sanctions bill and approved the US Ukraine's largest arms deal of his presidency. You know, he's sending mixed messages out across the board. Where do you think he actually sits? And what do you think is going to happen next from Donald Trump's perspective?
1: He doesn't know. That's the point, isn't it? And the thing, he is under pressure from the Republican Party. There are lots of things that the Republicans, even in Congress as we speak, do not like about the Trump presidency. There are things slightly in the wings at the moment, but may not be very soon, namely the Hegseth impeachment over misconduct, egregious misconduct at sea on the open sea, in killing civilians unidentified. They don't like the cut of the way of the Trump jib at the moment, because he's very bad at war and he's very bad at peace. And I think that that's what they're saying. And the odd thing, despite all the mollifying approach to Putin, it's amazing how solid opinion in America has been for supporting Ukraine, despite what Trump is saying. The other thing, I think, which has come home, this guy has no peace plan at all. He has no way, the art of the deal. I mean, the Witkoff-Kushner visit, which finally happened into Kiev, was a disaster. It was a PR disaster. They look like amateurs, and they need Ratcliffe, the head of the CIA, to keep the thing going, to keep the idea going. And this is where, you know, considering the humiliation of Zelensky at the beginning of the second Trump presidency, it's completely the other way around now. What cards have you got, Mr. Trump? The Europeans are really helping us now. We'd love to have those Patriot interceptors. Can't you just even rustle up 300? Oh, no, it's all too difficult. You're not looking terribly strong now, and you don't seem to have any great answers. I thought you were going to bring peace to the world and you were going to resolve eight conflicts. You've created another one, which nobody can understand. Nobody understands why you did it, what you were doing, why you didn't consult with allies, and have annoyed half the region in the Middle East. What are you going to do? It's very interesting, I think, that what's happening, there's a convergence, curiously, between Zelensky and the inner core around Putin. They are not relying on Trump. And because Trump's posture in Eastern Europe, the withdrawal of troops from their presences in the Baltics, you know, leaving, you know, skeleton crews, people protecting embassies, that's all, and saying, oh, we need to go to the Middle East. Why do we know to go to the Middle East? Because we're running out. We're running out of ammunition. They're not running out of people. But it's looking terribly incoherent. And that's why we have two areas of instability and now a third. Because, of course, guess who's going to be his guest in the White House a little later on this week. Guess who spotted this? Mr. Xi Jinping. I don't know. I'd like to talk more about Trump. We'll talk about Trump. I don't think Trump's going to last his presidency. I don't think he's going to last his term. I think he's got a plea deal.
0: You're almost reading my mind, because I was thinking what Xi Jinping's you're sitting there making of this, because, you know, Trump is, you know, it doesn't matter whether his inner circle doesn't agree with what he's doing. It doesn't matter whether Vladimir Putin's inner circle disagrees with what Vladimir Putin's doing, because Vladimir Putin still controls everything. And will now be seen as will be emboldened by the election results, knowing full well that they're, you know, they've been heavily influenced, i.e. made up by him, to achieve what he wanted to. But he'll still feel emboldened by it. Do you think he's going to therefore increase his destabilisation activity, in particular in the run up to the midterms, to keep Trump bouncing around between different problems, and in doing that increase the amount of grey zone activity that he's carrying out across Europe? And do you think Xi Jinping will be sitting watching that and waiting for any opportunities that come from it?
1: I think it's given. I think it's a strategic gift to Xi Jinping, which I'll come to in a second. I think you're quite right. The target isn't going to be America. It isn't going to destabilize American interests or whatsoever. But Europe isn't an American interest now. So what he does is that he aims at Europe. Particularly in view of where we are, I'm not quite sure where Britain ends up in that frame of reference, because Britain is weak. It's the weakest of the major NATO partners. That is absolutely clear. And it's not just a softy, you know, like the old Charles Atlas ads. Are they kicking a weakling when he's down? I think it's much more subtle than that. I think that, and this is where I think the administration right across the piece of the UK doesn't get it, that what Putin is doing is to try and undermine the credibility of Britain. They know what's wrong. They know everything is hollowed out. But this has been a founder member, a key figure in NATO. And really, what is it all about? I think they will cause damage. I think we're seeing signs of damage, you know, disruption, these unexplained breakdowns in infrastructure, particularly rail, power transmission, the mystery of air traffic control. We can only leave it like that. But Russia, sure as eggs are eggs, knows how to benefit from that. And I think that that's where you're beginning to see Team Europe, which is a strange coalition. Kaya Kallas, a very important figure in this, and Mark Rutte beginning to say, we've got to get our things together. I think one of the events of the last week was the interview without coffee, quite clearly, that Mark Rutte gave Andy Burnham. Because I know from military, senior military sources, they've seen this coming. Come on, Britain, you talk a great fight. What are you actually doing? And it's a thing where you get the coalition of the unwilling in the Labour government, because Burnham, Healey, and I think Wes Streeting are all in this together. They don't want to spend money on defence, on anything that would ramp up Britain's claims to leadership in the European alliance. And they bought absolutely the welfare, not warfare line. And Putin, by the way, Putin knows that, and he knows how to benefit from it. But what's so interesting, as I was saying, if I could just finish, because I raised it, the thing with Xi Jinping, he's got a strategy. He's probably got a couple of winning moves, which would take a bit of time, 2 or 3 years, where he can possibly win Taiwan without going military. And I think that's...
0: Which is his ultimate objective.
1: Yeah, yeah. We know he is a realist. He doesn't want to fight for Taiwan. It's becoming clearer and clearer that America won't fight for Taiwan. And so you do a deal with Taiwan.
0: It's fascinating. And it's also fascinating that you said the people that are doing the influencing across Europe are Kaya Kallas and Mark Rutte, both heads of organizations where they are unelected, yet we get, you know, Andy Burnham being given an interview without coffee by Mark Rutte. We've got Macron, who has got days left before he goes
1: being decisive,
0: saying that he and Trump.
1: Yeah, I mean, it's just what. Sorry, Andy, unless you've spotted it, this is what real statesmen and stateswomen do.
0: Guys. Yeah, exactly. Macron discussing with Trump a moratorium on strikes against energy infrastructure. So he thinks he can get his popularity back with that. You've seen Merz with the AfD in Germany getting into real trouble there. You know, how much influence do you think the Russians are having in our electoral processes and the political instabilities that we're seeing in lots of different countries across Europe?
1: You won't see their dabs on anything, but they're everywhere. I think they're absolutely everywhere. Because there's it's very interesting. One of the books that I'm looking at, which has just come out, and I think I've mentioned it before, is by my friend, indeed, Julia Ebner, and I'm going to wave it in front of the listeners because it's a stunning piece of work, The Language of Terrorists. It's about going underground. She looks at why people do this, extreme groups, and she has deep knowledge of MAGA, of AFD's more nefarious activities, and IS. She makes a terribly interesting point, which is hidden in plain sight. Movements that are generated or then catalyzed by social media are prone to the loyalty of identity fusion. People come together and they merge their identity. And to call it another language, it is the electronic cult. And the cults, like MAGA, to an extent AFD, they have a similar outlook. They thrive on conspiracy. And of course, what is the predominant conspiracy? And I think it even affects the right wing in this country, as we can see against the anti-migrant movement. It is the great white displacement or replacement conspiracy. The Russians, who are masters of this stuff, thinking of Prigozhin and the Troll Factory, the IRA, the Internet Research Agency, boy, they know how to deal with it. As I find by the hour, sometimes by the minute, by the trolling that you get on X and or the alternative media, don't tell me it has no influence. It has a hell of a lot of influence, particularly with the younger group, the under 30s. So there we are.
0: Do you think that a lot of the disruptive political parties that we see across Europe and in the UK, are, whether they realise it or not, being influenced in some way or other by Moscow?
1: Sure. Oh, sure. The fringe debates, yes. Absolutely certain how it gets into that. Because it's very clever. It's very interesting. I can't parse quite... It's classic black ops, white ops thing that you have to have a high degree of truth or a high degree of plausibility. And boy, they're terribly good at that. They're the best of the lot at that. We do in our military academies, we talk in our think tanks, absolutely, you know, mash our gums till they bleed about psychological operations and influence operations. Boy, they're just generations ahead of us on this.
0: Yeah, we talk a good game. They actually do it. But, you know, if we look at what's happening inside Ukraine, you know, the Ukrainians have, you mentioned it, Operation Vivaldi.
1: They're pretty good at it too, by the way. Yeah.
0: Where the Ukrainians have taken over 200 square kilometres of territory back off the Russians again, stopping the Russians' northern push into the fortress belt cities by taking a salient back just north of Lyman. We're seeing the Ukrainians pressurising down towards Zaporizhia. We're seeing the Ukrainians have effectively isolated Crimea. We're seeing the Ukrainians destroying Russia's ability to finance the war with its continued attacks against oil and gas infrastructure, to the point where, you know, Donald Trump's getting involved, Macron's getting involved, and others. And Putin must be worried in what's happening. So do you think his only option now is to try and increase the instability across Europe and to do what, you know, as you've eloquently described, the Russians are very, very good at with these influence operations? And do you think that's where he's pinning all of his hopes on trying to come up with some form of thing that he can wave as a victory flag in his war with Ukraine? And what can we do about it?
1: I was going to say no, but because what you've described so eloquently is very important, but it's the background. It's the scene in the background that's going on. It's the big picture. The focus really is, I mean, despite Vivaldi and the success and so on, it is, and this is why it's so murderous and so frightening. We see things like Gaza and the tactics and the wonderful documentary about it there, and the real questioning of the use of these mass tactics. This is what you're getting in Ukraine now. I fear he is going for maximalist tactics where he's going to trash the civilian population, freeze them, deprive them. And that's why the main effort the West, as Zelensky knows, whatever you said, Budanov has been working on this, is air defense and the air war. The Ukrainians, as you have said, because it brilliantly done Operation Vivaldi, you know, on point, it's like a boxing match. They're ahead there doing it, you know. And if he's going to raise, and he'd have to raise, I think, between 100,000 and 200,000 to do it, what does he do with a ground war, of conquest and occupation, where they've been pretty damn bad at it in the southern Donbass, haven't they? It hasn't really worked. But I think it's the air attack. There's absolutely the equivalent of the Holodomor, the great starvation campaign in the very early 1930s. This is the equivalent that you're getting. And that's why the imperative is air attack, air defense, air attack, air defense. And I wonder, I think what I fear is that Zelensky may be persuaded to blink for a moment and say, let's play a little bit of Mr. Nice Guy. No, we won't bomb your petrol stations and your convoys are being hit and your diesel station. I don't think, because he's got a maximalist enemy. He's got to go maximum all out. And I think that this is where these new cheap air defense system, just get as much as you can get in there. That's the hope, because two things. Putin has to close this off militarily by this time next year. The economy, from everything I'm seeing, every indicator says, you know, from demography and employment through to actually through confidence, through investment, through the lack of workers in key sectors in the state industries, particularly in defense. They're bringing North Korean women into that. Yes. But the problem is that they cannot sustain two more summers, I think, of this kind of campaign. Russia has to finish it by the end of next summer. Ukraine has to get through this winter. That is the simple imperative. There we are.
0: Do you genuinely think that Vladimir Putin's got one more turn at the cycle, and that's it? And you know, let's project forward 12 months. We're having another discussion about this, having said we predicted that it would go through the same, and Putin is in the same position. Zelensky's got through the winter and is in the same position. What do you think Putin's next move would be?
1: It depends whether how flexible he is. I fear that he's going to be maximalist. And if he gets it wrong, as Andrei Mnuchin, you know, the big fertilizer oligarch, who's become a bit of a cropper of late, but was featured big as Putin's really big man and supporter in The Economist back in June. He sketched out, if things go wrong, a really bad scenario. He said that, you know, that it could actually be enthralled just to a foreign power, Russia could end up, namely China. Or it could collapse into anarchy, warlordism, the equivalent in our own century, as you saw in China in the early parts of the 20th century, you know, the warlords. Or then I think the most intriguing thing he comes up with, or it could be an inverted, impacted military monolith like North Korea. And you have this strange country around the Urals looking east, but with a miserable population which can't trade with the West and is going to be a damn nuisance for the rest of the world for generations. I think that's unlikely, because I think China will stop that happening. I was about to use a vulgarism about Putin, because what is so strange for this war, which was supposed to be temporary, as indeed the Iran war was supposed to be for America, is that he's putting himself up a narrower and narrower alley, where, you know, the whole Russian economy for at least 5 years, possibly 10, has to be committed to military effort.
0: Robert Fox, I look forward to chatting to you again. I wish we didn't have to, because it would mean that the war in Ukraine had finished. But thank you for talking to me today on Frontline.
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12: Good morning, I'm Daryl Jackson from the Times Radio Newsroom. The Prime Minister has announced new plans to detect, attribute and disrupt hostile attacks during his speech at the UN General Assembly.
13: I am asking our security chiefs in the UK to begin work on a new national centre for information defence to detect, attribute and disrupt these kinds of hostile state information attacks to support and defend our democracy. I know this is a shared challenge, so we are going to use our experience in the UK and the fact that we have already been through this shock starting 10 years ago to help other countries.
12: Andy Burnham pointed to Russian attempts to spread lies and disinformation and says the UK has evidence that Russia tried to interfere with the 2019 general election. He says the Kremlin spends around £1.3 billion each year on manipulating information. The PM says that AI will only multiply the threat posed by disinformation campaigns and cyber attacks. Well, meanwhile, the Prime Minister says Donald Trump is always welcome to visit the UK as the pair held their first face-to-face talks in New York. Andy Burnham says it was very positive. The US President claims relations between the two countries are more up now that Mr. Burnham is in office. Katie Perrier was Director of Communications for Theresa May when she was Prime Minister and told Times Radio that it was a win for both sides.
14: They came out with a mutual agreement that they saw eye to eye on a number of different things. I thought Andy Burnham started off very nervous and picking out his words and slowly going over each and every word, and then got a little bit more relaxed as time went on and a little bit more free-flowing.
12: The Defence Secretary says it's in the UK's economic interest to let a British military aircraft refuel Saudi jets. Wes Streeting claims helping Saudi Arabia protect targets in Yemen from Houthi rebel attacks will keep us all safer. The Iran-backed militants have declared a blockade on Saudi shipping. Edmund Fitton Brown, former British ambassador to Yemen, told Times Radio it is the right thing to do.
15: It's sensible but limited. It fits with past British support for, if you like, the Saudi side or the internationally recognised government side in the Yemeni civil war. We were supportive of them at the time when I was ambassador, which is now 10 years ago. But also more recently, of course, the British got involved in supporting a US naval mission to counter the Houthi blockade of the Red Sea.
12: A woman and three children have died in a house fire near Liverpool. Another person found outside the semi-detached in Bootle was taken to hospital. The fire, which broke out at just before 4 o'clock yesterday morning, spread rapidly. Nick Searle is Merseyside's chief fire officer.
16: There will now be a full joint investigation with Merseyside Fire and Rescue Service and Merseyside Police into the cause of the fire. Our thoughts remain with the loved ones of those lost, and fire crews will maintain a visible and reassuring presence in the community over the coming days.
12: And Piers Morgan's demanding a new book by Princess Diana's brother is taken off the shelves or he'll seek more damages. The broadcaster still intending to sue despite an apology after Earl Spencer admitted getting the date he edited the Daily Mirror wrong when intrusive photos were published of his sister. Swansong has already triggered a row with the King. Jenny Bond is a royal author and correspondent and told Times Radio it's a huge mistake.
17: Earl Spencer is a historian, is a journalist, is a broadcaster, and he has a reputation of taking notes and being forensic about his research. 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I mean, we all make mistakes, don't we? But this is a pretty big one in a very important book.
12: And for a news bulletin when you want it, search for the Times Radio News Briefing on any podcast platform.
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18: It is really good to have you with us here on Pienaar and Friends this evening. An hour of good conversation in very good company. And we've got plenty of good company this evening at the top of our show. We've got here in the studio, as you've been hearing, Terry Stiasny, the political correspondent. We're going to be joined now by the assistant editor at The Spectator, Isabel Hardman, who's with us on the line. Hi, Isabel.
19: Hi there.
18: Good to have you here, as always, Isabel. And we're joined from the United States by the editor-at-large at The Sun, Harry Cole. Hi to you, Harry.
20: Good evening.
18: Great to hear your voice, Harry. I'm going to ask you, first of all, Terry, as is our custom, your thought for the day.
19: So, yes, my thought for the day. I am sparing a thought today for Antonio Guterres, who is, of course, the outgoing Secretary General of the United Nations. And he, despite having had 10 years in the job, seemed to have an absolute council of despair, as his sort of parting words to the UN General Assembly. He was saying geopolitical divides have deepened, inequalities have intensified, trust has frayed. And must be pretty depressing to be leaving that job as Secretary General of the UN after 10 years and looking back at what you maybe, you know, maybe not your fault, but what you have sort of probably failed to achieve there. And he kept trying to find, you know, where you would look for hope in terms of the geopolitical situation, and found it hard to be finding that. And also, I think it's quite interesting because obviously, as he's due to leave his job at the end of this year, the process is already underway as to who would be the next UN Secretary General. And these things always have a large element of horse trading. You know, which continent did the last person come from? How do we balance this out? You know, is somebody acceptable to all of the permanent five, to the Americans, to the Russians, to the Chinese? And I just think if you were listening to that speech as a prospective UN Secretary General, you might think that despite having a nice place to live in New York and probably some nice travel, that, you know, is this a time that you would want to be taking on, you know, one of the most difficult jobs in international diplomacy?
18: Good thought. And Isabel Harbour, what's your thought for the day?
21: I'm also sparing a thought for somebody, which is Ed Davey, because no one's been paying him attention, which is really very sad. He had his speech at the Lib Dem conference in Brighton. It's been overshadowed by Trump and Unger and Burnham in the US. And Davey decided to make his speech even less relevant than he is now by basically talking about policies that the Lib Dems have had for a very long time. and I think actually you sort of wonder I mean, it was in 2010. My first conference season was 2010, and I went to the Lib Dem and Labour conferences, thought they were the best thing ever, and decided to be a political journalist. But I have to say, this Lib Dem conference actually seems to have got worse as it's gone on. And I think a lot of the activists might be forgiven for wondering why they went, because I think they're probably coming away more depressed than when they arrived.
18: Yes. You know, I was about to congratulate you on your generosity of spirit, and you come out with that. I mean, Ed Davey, he does deserve a bit of attention. His party does too, and certainly in the week of his conference, and he's got that bit of attention. I'm not sure he'd necessarily appreciate the message underlying it, but anyway, grateful to you for that thought. We're going to spend a lot of today's Pino and Friends talking about what's been going on in New York at the United Nations and the issues they've been dealing with there. And with that, I'm going to start with our own political editor, who I think we now lost on the line. I think she may be rejoining us. We'll hope to re-establish contact with Anna Mikhailova in New York. But we do have, I think I'm relatively confident in saying, we've got Harry Cole from the Sun, who's also in the USA. Hi to you. Welcome again to you, Harry. I want to pick up where we've just left off there with that meeting between the President and the Prime Minister, Andy Burnham. What are your thoughts about that? There are clear areas of difference. I mean, Donald Trump thinks we should be spending much more on defence. There's the sovereignty of the Chagos Island, and the President was pretty clear about those differences in that exchange a moment ago. But, and I could talk about Iran, where the President is still, I think, sore that Britain wasn't there at the beginning in the way that he would have wished. But for all of that, it was almost sweetness and light, Harry, wasn't it?
0: Sweetness and light. I mean, we've seen this movie before, though, haven't we, John, in the fact that, you know, it's a British Prime Minister and an American President, all nicey-nicey-nicey until it's not. There will be sighs of relief, I think, in Downing Street that Andy Burnham got through that relatively unscathed. The warmth of the President's words, you know, when he wants to turn on the charm, he can do it. He says Andy Burnham is a businessman, a man he can do business with, which I think will be news to people who have tracked Andy Burnham's long career in the public sector. But yes. We'll leave that one aside. Look, it's the most nervous and sort of hesitant, actually, I've seen Andy Burnham in his job as Prime Minister. He normally sort of exudes confidence. The body language looked like he knew that the stakes were high, but he got through it unscathed. The Chagos part aside, I think. But, I mean, the views of the President are not unknown on Chagos. He's made this point many, many times. And in fact, it's the fact he has to keep saying it to the Brits that I think is baffling some people in the White House.
18: Yeah, I'm going to come back to you again in a second, Harry. But Anna Mikhailova is now with us live on the line from there at the UN. She was in the room for that encounter between the President and the Prime Minister. Welcome then to you, Anna. Hopefully we got you on the line.
1: Hi, John.
18: Great to hear your voice. Can you give me some sort of sense of what was the mood in Camp Burnham after that meeting? I'm assuming, I don't know, what, quiet satisfaction? How would you describe it? You were there.
1: They are absolutely delighted, John. There were already good signs before we went into the meeting. So originally we were told that it would be warm words at the start and then they'd go into their bilateral. Then it turned out that they were having the meeting first and that we would be allowed in at the end of it. And we were queuing for well over an hour and the clock was ticking and ticking. And members of Team Burnham were saying that they were seeing that as a good sign. So I think by my count, their meeting went on for around 50 minutes, maybe even longer. And Downing Street said that is much better than shorter. That shows that they were getting along. And then I just kind of came out before coming on air and I grabbed one of the number 10 team who said to me that couldn't have gone better. And I have to say, being in the room and comparing it also to exactly a year ago, a very parallel experience with the Chequers bilateral. The reason I asked the President about immigration was partly because this time last year, he took the Chequers summit as an excuse to tell Keir Starmer what to do about it. He said repeatedly that, you know, he would be able to sort it out. They need to stop immigration. They need to send in the army. It was a really different answer. Whereas this time round, he essentially just threw it, said, yes, we discussed it, didn't use it as an excuse to give the UK a lesson, the new Prime Minister a lesson, and actually gave the floor over to him and let Andy Burnham use that as a way of saying that, you know, some of the stats were going in the right direction. And I was watching the president and he was nodding along at that point. So it was as warm as he could have been.
18: I mean, the two leaders were looking for ways to minimise differences between them. And when it came to the Chagos Islands, even there, where we know there's no disguising the differences between the British position and the president's opinion on all of that, he closed his remarks, the president, by saying the prime minister is going to be looking at it. I'm not sure that's necessarily true, at least unless you've heard something we haven't, about the Prime Minister looking again at the Chagos policy.
1: Well, that's obviously going to be our first question over to the number 10 team when we have our briefing in a couple of hours with them. But I think you should read that probably along the same lines as the message that Donald Trump gave after their first ever phone call, which was that Andy Burnham would be approving oil and gas licenses imminently. And of course, that is yet to happen. So, but I think, you know, the top line, I mean, what number 10?
18: And it looks as you can probably hear, we may have just lost the line there to Anna. But thanks to Anna for that take from on the scene, on the ground, at the briefing, at the meeting, giving us a hot take. And then she's telling us she's going to go to the number 10 team, and well, who obviously, as she tells us, feel very good about all of this. What does it really add up to? What does it really change? I guess that's another question which we will be addressing, I promise you, before very long. Harry Cole, though, who's there too in the United States. I want to bring Terry and Isabel back in as well, by the way. Harry, what about the meeting more roundly? You've made the point. You can never count on a friendly atmosphere with Donald Trump lasting very long. There are these differences. And now, though, where does it leave us? Does it leave us in any way a particularly significantly different place, do you think, Harry?
0: No, I think the underlying issues that Donald Trump raised there have not gone away. He has, you know, he's been very vocal about Britain's high energy prices. The US government make clear that the inward investment in the UK is hindered by the cost of energy prices. They're not going to be going down anytime soon. Andy Burnham had a chance there to talk about tell the president all about the Makerfield by-election, which I'm sure he loved. When it came to immigration, again, you know, Andy Burnham's, you know, using that position on the World Trade to trumpet the fact that he's saying that immigration figures are going the right way in his eyes in terms of getting the numbers down, especially on illegal crossings in the Channel. So interesting moment there. But again, does it fundamentally change the price of fish? And fundamentally, on the big issue of AI, which was what the government were trumpeting as on the way into New York, that we're going to be a big hopeful area of agreement. Andy Burnham telling business leaders this morning here in New York that he wants Britain to formulate a key global role in drawing up global frameworks for AI. Donald Trump very quickly coming out and saying, America ain't going to be taking part in that, wants no part in a globalist plot. So there is still disagreement, despite all of those warm words and handshakes.
18: Yeah, I mean, you've got to see warm words and handshakes for what they are, although they're better than the other thing. Terry, yes.
19: Yes, they certainly are. And I think, you know, one of the things that obviously we don't know the full contents of all of this conversation, but it does sound from the glimpses we got there that they had a more constructive conversation about the Middle East than they might have done, because we were anticipating when Ed Miliband made this announcement about Israeli settlements that there would be a big reaction from the White House, and that didn't happen. And again, when they were talking about it just now today, you know, Donald Trump seemed to sort of nod along sagely with that. And of course, you know, we had in the conference in the chamber of the UN, Donald Trump talking about Iran and whether he was going to annihilate it or make a deal, as though these were just the two options that he was weighing up. But they seemed to be, you know, something, you know, more of a sensible discussion perhaps going on. And I think maybe that might have been helped by the fact that Andy Burnham was able to go in there earlier on today and say, look, we are at least helping with the RAF with defensive refueling for Saudi aircraft in order to fight the Houthis.
18: Yeah, we should also, I suppose, make the point that there is a difference between constructive and not destructive. So this was not destructive, not easy to point to gains being made, ground being gained or regained in the conversation, but better, as we say, than the other thing. Isabel Harbin, what are your thoughts?
21: Yeah, I mean, I did quite enjoy the exchange over the Chagos Islands, where Trump said it was a terrible deal and ridiculous, and I think the Prime Minister is going to be looking at it. Burnham just goes, yep.
18: We can hear that, by the way, for people who didn't quite catch that. Should we just have a listen back to that bit?
2: I don't support it. I think it's terrible. It was a terrible deal. They all of a sudden say they have ownership. Somebody has ownership that never showed up before after decades and centuries. I think it's ridiculous. No, we were talking about that, and it's strategically very important.
18: So that was it. The president saying, look, he's saying that the Prime Minister is going to look at it, which seemed to come as perhaps as news to the Prime Minister. Harry Cole, I mean, Britain does want Donald Trump to at least swallow this Chagos settlement. There's been no variation in the British position. And as of right now, we can see no obvious reason to believe that there will be one. But they do want Donald Trump to, at the very worst, swallow hard and take it.
0: Yeah, there's a bit of face-saving going on at the moment. The Foreign Office are sticking to their guns that actually this needs to be, the position of our base in Diego Garcia needs to be legally enshrined through this very complicated deal to pay Mauritius lots of money to take away the sovereignty and then rent it back. The American position says is very much, well, that sounds like a you problem. If you want to pay for it, that's mad. But, you know, we as long as we get to keep the base for free, we don't care. They're in a bit of a stalemate now, and British officials will privately concede that actually under this president, this deal is dead as a dodo. It won't be happening without a change, I think, not just administration and personnel in the White House. I think without a change of party in the White House, I can't see how they resurrect this deal, because as the Prime Ministers, both Keir Starmer and Andy Burnham have conceded, the deal cannot go ahead without the consent of the Americans. They have much of a stake in this. I think what's baffling the US as well is speaking to administration figures, they say, well, look, hang on, you get really upset every time that anyone even questions the sovereignty of the Falklands, which doesn't have that same strategic impetus in the South Atlantic that that Diego Garcia has in the Indian Ocean. They think, well, hang on, you get so upset by that and you all want everyone to come out and say that the Falklands are British forever, that you're so willing to give up a different territory that's actually far more strategically important. You're sending mixed signals, just like, what do you want us to do here? So I think it's a really baffling one to the US side. But as it stands, I think the president has made his views clear again that he does not think that this deal is worth its is worth the paper it's written on and won't be proceeding with it.
18: Right. I mean, stay with us if you can, Harry. You're always very welcome in this on the programme, as you know. In a moment, I just want to get the thoughts of our friends here, Terry and Isabel and Harry, on what they make, having seen the Prime Minister's first, I suppose, foray into difficult territory on the international, the global stage, dealing with one of the more testing international partners that any leader could hope to deal with. What do we think about the way Andy Burnham handled himself there? We'll find out what our friends think here on Pienaar and Friends in just a moment on Times Radio.
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18: Now, I want to mention this before we go on here on Pienaar and Friends. The Times Digital subscribers can enjoy 20% off at the Times Bookshop. Now, that features thousands of titles which are available all year round, as well as great offers and recommendations from our literary critics. And you can explore that and thousands of great reads just by going to timesbookshop.co.uk. And you can do that anytime you like from now. Here on Pienaar and Friends, we've got Terry Stiasny, political correspondent, and Isabel Hardman from the Spectator. We've just been talking, we're going to talk a bit later on about the wider picture that we've been watching at the United Nations Assembly in New York earlier. But sticking with Andy Burnham and his encounter with Donald Trump, we all heard and saw just minutes ago. Isabel, what did you make of the way Andy Burnham appeared to handle himself on what was a pretty testing occasion? Now, we know Downing Street are happy. Our colleague Anna Mihailova was telling us that. But what did you make about what you saw?
21: Yeah, I thought he did well. And I'm not surprised by that, actually, because in a way, Burnham has a number of Trumpian characteristics, and that both men are very good at clear and emotive, in slightly different ways, messaging. They're good at distilling big political feelings and thoughts down into clear slogans, whether it's Make America Great Again or Give British People Hope in Their Hearts, which is the sort of Andy Burnham version of that. And both actually believe in being sort of blunt. So Burnham's position on Israel, for instance, he justified that at PMQs by, the UK has to stand for something. And actually, it's not a million miles away from the way that Trump conducts foreign policy, where, and obviously he has the might of the US, whereas Britain can sort of bleat and everyone can ignore it. But actually, Trump does like to say bluntly to even, Benjamin Netanyahu, oh, I'm not thrilled with what you're doing. But that's the sort of foreign policy that Burnham believes in as well, in speaking up publicly. Now, you have to be careful around Trump, because if you're going to disagree with him, you have to form to a certain extent before and after. But actually, one thing I have noticed from all these bilats that Trump's had with leaders is he doesn't mind them disagreeing so long as they say something lovely about him elsewhere in the conversation. Yes. He does sort of, you know, he's attracted to that sort of raw bluntness, rather than somebody saying, oh, we think you're a wonderful president, and not really expressing a view at all. So I'm not actually that surprised that they've got on so well. He's much more of a Trump kind of character than Keir Starmer was. And perhaps that's why there was so much effort from Keir Starmer's side to build a good diplomatic relationship, because it was always going to be a much harder relationship because the two men are so different.
18: Yeah, I mean, we did see Donald Trump at a point in that exchange in front of the media and the cameras and all the rest of us. Donald Trump saying actually he's an improvement on Keir Starmer. And I think I saw Andy Burnham's mouth twitching to a little smile when that was said. Terry.
19: Yeah, he did also. I mean, as Isabel was saying, you've got to play this very carefully with Donald Trump because he is quite thin-skinned. But Andy Burnham did manage a little bit of sort of gentle teasing, sort of saying, you know, I don't mind that you called Manchester some town and it's all great, and me doing his usual sort of Andy Burnham bit of Manchester joshing, which I think, you know, Trump seemed to take in reasonably good part. So he managed to do that without, you know, without pushing Trump too far to have him offended. And he got some sort of great praise from Trump for Britain as a country as a whole. I mean, he was saying there's great patriotism in the country. It's got tremendous potential. We're just waiting for it to be a great success, you know, which is pretty nice. I mean, waiting for it to be a success is maybe is a bit double-edged. But, you know, I think, you know, he seemed confident. He seemed to hold his own, you know, as Isabel's saying.
18: It was a curious moment, just in passing, when he paid tribute to Britain and British patriotism, and then just threw it in brackets. Of course, some people say England. Call it England.
19: It's got lots of different,
18: it's got so many different names. This is a guy whose family hails from the islands of Scotland. I'm not sure how that would go down well. I'm not sure Donald Trump is necessarily the hero of everyone on his family's native island. It's a curious. I don't know. Donald Trump is curious in so many ways. Isabel and Terry, I was kind of on a political level impressed by the way that Andy Burnham threw in the question of migration to Donald Trump. And use that as a platform to bang his own and the government's drum on the difficult issue of migration. Migration is an issue which has been used as a weapon against the British government by Team Trump, by Donald Trump. It's been cited in the case of Britain and other European countries as an area of weakness, where borders have been allowed to grow porous. People have been allowed to pour into the various countries of Europe and bringing with them dilution and destruction of the host culture. And against that background, and goodness knows migration is still a sensitive issue in this country, we had Andy Burnham pushing it out there and saying, look, we're making progress. We've got migration down 50% over 6 years, and making these talking points on his own terms, which politically, Isabel, that was in its way quite impressive, wasn't it?
21: Yeah, it was. Yeah, referring to the fact that it was in his own by-election in Makerfield. Look, I also think it's kind of easy to do it at the moment. Yes, he can point to small boat crossings being down and the work that the government's doing on that, because actually that's, in a sense, it's, you know, it's the sharpest end of the immigration debate. There's very few people who are saying, oh, we're in favour of small boat crossings. Mm. You know, people can argue about them from different points of view, whether it's the, you know, the humanitarian, the safety, the exploitation by criminal gangs. It's much safer territory for Labour than talking about other illegal routes, or indeed talking about legal migration. Mm. And that's where it starts to get really difficult for Burnham. And he is, as I say, at this stage at the moment where he hasn't been in office for long enough to have had time to affect anything that's going to upset Labour backbenchers.
18: Yes.
21: Give it a year. If he's back in the Oval Office with Trump next year, I predict that he will be finding it much harder to talk about immigration.
18: Yeah.
21: And, you know, thank God Trump didn't start talking about the welfare state, because that's already a really difficult topic for the Prime Minister.
18: And it is worth pointing out, isn't it, that migration, legal migration into this country and cross-channel small boats are two different things. In the case of legal migration, the numbers are down in the way that Andy Burnham described, which is, you know, if that's your policy and you've succeeded, you've inherited certainly instruments of migration control, you inherited from the last Conservative government, but they have done what they have done. When it comes to the small boats, it's very hard to imagine how this government gets on top of that, and certainly almost impossible to imagine this government getting on top of that in the way that silences the critics. But I mean, but today we saw Andy Burnham grabbing it and sort of running with it, a bit of it, that bit of it, on his own terms.
19: Yes, we did. And I think, again, when you contrast that with the way that Donald Trump in his speech earlier on was talking about migration and really trying to say, you know, that there are national boundaries, you know, he didn't want any support for the sort of UN organisations on things like migration, for Andy Burnham to be able to put this point across and say, look, these are the figures, this is how we're dealing with it, this is improving. He managed to do that without it being in too much of a contentious way, particularly given what Donald Trump had been saying to the rest of the United Nations.
18: Okay, in a moment we're going to talk about the wider global picture as it was seen and discussed at the UN, well, pretty much since we've been on air. But last word, Isabel, with you. I mean, Andy Burnham is going to be flying back, as you know, he was not going to be staying there very long. He's on his way back home very quickly. But it'll be, from the Downing Street team's point of view, a reasonably chirpy flight, won't it?
21: Yeah, definitely. Absolutely. I mean, he's got his own address to the General Assembly later. And I think that'll be where he sets out. I think it's a new era of British leadership in the world or something. Yes. Like that. It sounded a bit like a kind of one of those textbooks that you'd have to buy as an undergraduate if you were studying politics, and it would cost like £100 and be very boring. But yes. I'm sure it'll be much more interesting than that.
18: Yeah, and no doubt aspirations about Britain being at the fulcrum of the balance for AI control. Again, that's something which is easier to say than actually to achieve. And we'll be talking about that later on Times Radio and putting that apart to no question. Meanwhile, in a moment, let's talk about the UN and the wider you know, turbulent international questions that are very much in the air there in New York and around the world. After the news.
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12: Good morning, I'm Daryl Jackson from the Times Radio Newsroom. Andy Burnham has announced the UK and US are developing a new AI defence partnership. The Prime Minister says AI is a vital tool to keep us safe and the partnership will help protect our critical national infrastructure. The PM says that he will put AI at the heart of the UK's G20 presidency next year.
13: I am announcing today that we are developing a new AI defence partnership with the United States to protect our critical national infrastructure. But we know that AI will also be a source of disruption to the way we live and work, a multiplier of risk. We've all heard the warnings, which we must heed. I know how worried people are, so we have to rise to this moment.
12: Meanwhile, Andy Burnham and the US President appear to have hit it off during their first face-to-face meeting. The Prime Minister says he and Donald Trump established a good connection and the relationship with the US matters to the UK. Trade, the Middle East, immigration and the Falklands were among the issues discussed on the fringes of the UN General Assembly in New York. The PM has said the pair will be able to work together.
13: We've established a good connection in the discussions we've had, and that very much came through today. A lot of common ground on the cost of living. We agreed around
7: the conflict in the Middle East and the importance of bringing an end to it, getting the strait open, and obviously making sure that Iran doesn't end up a nuclear power. So lots of agreement there.
12: Ukraine's president said he discussed an energy ceasefire and how to end the war with Russia during his meeting with Donald Trump earlier. Volodymyr Zelensky's said that Kyiv is ready for any format of the energy ceasefire with Russia, but there had been no discussion of Ukraine unilaterally halting its attacks on Russian refineries. And Sir Ed Davies pledged to raise the income tax threshold if the Lib Dems win power in the next general election. It comes as his party slumps to fifth in a new YouGov poll behind the Greens. Time for the sport now with Tom Clayton.
8: Eddie Hearn insists fame and fortune won't go to Henry Pollock's head as he signed a new contract at Northampton Saints. Hearn, who manages Pollock, says the England rugby player left money on the table to stay at his boyhood club. He's expected to earn £400,000 a year. Mikel Arteta has agreed to a new contract at Arsenal, extending his stay to a decade. Arteta had entered the final year of his contract at the Emirates. Celtic's chief executive has backed Martin O'Neill to stay on in the job. O'Neill said he'd reflect on his future following Sunday's Old Firm defeat to Rangers. Michael Nicholson did admit it's been a painful start to the season, though. England have won the opening ODI of the series with Sri Lanka.

0: we got Isabel Harman. And we can talk more broadly about what happened at the UN, by which I mean the big issues on the table at the UN. It's a very big table and they're very big issues. Just to reflect back, it started off earlier on with the Secretary General, outgoing Antony Guterres, who was giving his final address.
1: After 10 years, I hold one conviction even more strongly than when I have arrived. The greatest power is not the power to dominate, is the power to build a future that works for everyone. Our shared future will be forged by whether humanity can govern power wisely, by upholding the law before impunity becomes normalized, by ending wars before they consume generations, by tackling inequality before societies fracture, by accelerating climate action before tipping points are crossed, and by governing artificial intelligence before it governs us. This is the challenge before this General Assembly, the United Nations, and humanity itself.
0: Antonio Guterres there, the outgoing Secretary General. And shortly afterwards, it was the turn of Donald Trump.
2: America is rising, our nation is growing, our power is expanding, our country is doing better than ever before, and our future is very, very bright.
0: So, the President of the United States, who's under a good deal of pressure at home and on the international stage, and you wouldn't know it from that, I guess, would you? He did address his decision and his decision to take on Iran.
2: Just imagine such a vile regime were ever empowered to carry out large-scale terror attacks from behind a nuclear shield. This was the reality we had to confront, a reality that far too many preferred to ignore. They all ignored it. Many presidents and many others just wanted to ignore it. They were unwilling to do anything about it, but they knew the problem. After giving Iran every chance for a deal, I took action to ensure that neither the United States nor any nation at all would ever have to face such a nightmare, such a catastrophic problem.
0: And Trump's position now?
2: But I have a big decision to make. Will a deal be made with Iran that lets them rebuild and create a far greater country than it ever was before? Maybe one of the greatest in the Middle East or even the world? Or do I annihilate the Islamic Republic and do it quickly, never giving them a chance to kill and destroy people and countries again? Do I drive them into hell with no chance of survival and no hope of future greatness or generations? But I believe we'll make a deal right after the election, because it doesn't make sense for them not to.
0: It doesn't make sense for Iran not to do a deal. So, I don't know, Terry and Isabel, that is not a prediction of a breakthrough, is it? That is hoping for a breakthrough. And although this barely needed to be said, don't expect anything much to change at this side of the midterm elections at the beginning of November, Terry.
3: No, I mean, this is the kind of line that Donald Trump has been taking for the last few days, sort of literally saying, on the one hand, I could choose to completely destroy, annihilate Iran. I could, you know, drive them into hell, as you heard him saying there. And on the other hand, saying, but it's also possible there's a deal. But it was interesting that he was putting a potential timescale on that. He was saying, I'm not seeing any deal now before, you know, perhaps the end of November. But I think it's just interesting thinking about the style of this speech from Donald Trump. It was a bit less random than many Donald Trump speeches. It did sound like it was one where he was actually reading out the things that he was supposed to say. He was actually sticking to his script. But it's, I know we should have got used to this by now, but it is so different for the kind of speech that you are supposed to do at the United Nations. You are not supposed to go, you're supposed to make nice noises about world peace.
0: It's like a political broadcast.
3: Yeah, I've solved all the wars that there are in the world, to the victor the spoils in Venezuela, and I might choose to destroy another member state. You know, and it's fascinating to watch the reactions to that. So the Iranian delegation was sitting there kind of completely impassive and stony-faced, trying not to react to it. The Cuban delegation, who were told that they were a failed state, then walked out. So, you know, it's just, we should know this is what Donald Trump does now. And he actually, for him, did it in a fairly restrained manner. But, you know, showing his thinking quite so obviously like that is just, it doesn't really fit with the normal, you know, way of things at the UN.
0: Okay, I want to move on because we can now welcome to the programme Svatoslav Juras, a Ukrainian MP. Svatoslav, thank you for joining us.
4: Greetings.
0: And greetings to you. Good to have you here. Well, let's have a quick listen back, shall we, to President Trump rather briefly addressing the war in Ukraine.

0: Ukraine.
1: We're working very closely with the leaders of Russia and Ukraine, and we will get that one done. It's going to happen, I think, more quickly than people understand. They've had it. 25,000 young people, mostly soldiers, a month are dying. 25,000 a month. And I look at those battlefield pictures and I really don't want to see them anymore. It's so horrible to see.
0: So there's President Trump just briefly addressing the war in Ukraine, saying that there will be some sort of outcome sooner than many people think. Vratislav, we've heard that before, haven't we? And before that too.
2: We are hoping that we shall see that peace more than anybody, because again, for us, the injustice of every part of this reality is unspeakable. The horror that our nation is living through, not just the 5 years since the full-scale invasion, but for 13, since the invasion of Ukraine in 2014. So we are hoping for a resolution of one kind or another. But the point is, we aren't seeing the evidence of that on the ground. Today, Russia has bombed, this very evening, Russia has bombed Kyiv. We know Kyiv is living and getting used to the life under the Russian rockets and attacks all the time. We still are having losses and people killed every single day. And that's the reality of the Russian answer to all the peace efforts that we have made, that the Americans have tried to build up between us.
0: And when I talk to Ukrainians about this, there is zero faith in any kind of a goodwill on the part of Putin to bring the war to an end. But what is your judgment on the efforts that are made by President Trump's envoys, Jared Kushner and Steve Witkoff?
2: Well, after that, we have an endless onslaught on different things in Ukraine, of Russian attacks, of Russian rockets, of Russian drones. That is as clear an answer as is possible by the Russian leadership for all these peace efforts. It doesn't seem that those efforts have resulted in clarity for Russians that they should try and stop this madness and seek peace.
0: The president Trump does have now power in his hand to apply very much greater pressure on Russia economically. Congress is giving him power to apply very heavy sanctions on countries doing business with Russia. He did allude to those powers, but so far there's been no sign of the president actually reaching to use those powers. Do you have any faith that that might happen?
2: Well, we have seen other world leaders trying to reach out to the White House and request that they are exempt from this, that, or the other. The point is, again, every single Russian attack creates arguments for us to provide to Trump that Russia is destroying any chance for peace here. And again, we are glad to see these instruments be available, and then we certainly will be asking for the use of those instruments to try and make not just Russians pay, but all these countries that are benefiting from the hell that Russia is wrecking in our country and the world.
0: And tell me this, because President Trump, just in the last day or so, has been saying that he needs Ukraine to stop attacks on Russian energy installations. He says the Ukrainians' attacks are responsible for driving up the price of diesel fuel. And that, as we know, is hitting the level of inflation in America and elsewhere. It's hurting business. What's your country's answer to that appeal from President Trump when it comes to the attacks on energy and diesel?
2: Well, the answer to that has been publicly formulated by Winston Churchill during the Second World War. America is tries all the options until it chooses the right one. And as far as the reality of what drives the global oil and diesel prices up, it's very hard not to talk about the elephant in the room, which is the reality of what's happening in the Gulf Coast.
0: Well, really grateful for your thoughts there, Svratoslav. Thank you. That was Svratoslav Yurash, a member of the Ukrainian Parliament. We're going to carry on our conversation in just a moment here on Pienaar and Friends on Times Radio.
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0: And here with me on Pienaar and Friends, we've got Terry Stiadny, political correspondent, and Isabel Hardman from the Spectator. Now, later on, early hours of the morning, it will be the turn of Andy Burnham, the British Prime Minister, to address the UN General Assembly. So at this point, Terry and Isabel, I just want to get a few reflections on Britain's place in the world now. A very turbulent picture, a new Prime Minister facing all of these new challenges. We saw him today just trying to forge something like a working model of a relationship with Donald Trump. It didn't go too badly. At least not today. What do we, though, think now? Your thoughts on Isabel. How would you summarise Britain's place in the world now?
4: I think it's quite an uneasy place, to be honest. I think we're learning the limits of our interventions, particularly around Israel, for instance. We've, you know, angered Israel greatly with the trade ban on imports from illegal Israeli settlements, but hasn't really had a huge impact because Israel will always pay more attention to the US. I think also until Andy Burnham is able to be much clearer on defence spending, particularly the 2030 target, it's quite difficult for Britain to have full authority when it comes to talking about the defensive aspects or the military aspect of foreign policy, because other nations will say, well, you're not playing your part. And so, you know, there's a domestic issue there over the defence versus welfare debate that we've ended up in. But there's also an international dimension where actually, you know, you just don't have as much authority if you're not leading by example and implementing the implications of your own words. Mm. Burnham is interesting in terms of foreign policy, partly because I don't think he really had one until a couple of months ago, despite having been in politics for a very long time. And I do think, you know, having covered him for years, he did have a slightly naive approach to a lot of this. So, you know, it's not uncommon amongst politicians, even amongst incoming prime ministers, which was a sort of, you know, if we stand up for our values, then everyone will, you know, fall into line. And he will quickly see that that's very difficult to do, particularly with some of the allies that Britain needs to keep. You can't be, for instance, particularly blunt with the Saudis in public, even if you might want to. And so I'm interested in how he will develop that into working relationships with a lot of leaders where you just can't be outspoken. You can't be outspoken in the way even that you could be with Trump.
0: Yeah. And he's clearly learning, the Prime Minister. If he hadn't learned already, if he didn't know all along that talk of the need to spend far more time worrying about home domestic affairs and less on foreign affairs. That's the sort of thing you can say when you're on the way to being Prime Minister, not when you are the British Prime Minister, Terry.
5: Yes, and it's interesting that, you know, Andy Burnham, he's going to give this his speech to the General Assembly, and one of the things he's going to say is that the country is not on the slide, which is a bit of a, you know, quite downbeat way of putting it. And I think he is still, as Isabel says, trying to figure out where we fit in terms of those negotiations. I mean, remember Mark Carney at Davos talked about the middle powers. And of course, Britain's got this historic role, particularly within the UN. We've got the seat on the Security Council, but yet, you know, we're in NATO, but yet we're no longer part of the EU. So you have to try and think, you know, where, how much power do we actually have? Where are there areas where we can actually influence things? And it's interesting seeing some of the other meetings going on alongside, you know, where we saw Emmanuel Macron and Mark Carney go to visit, you know, French territories off the coast of Canada to try and say, you know, these are our areas, don't go poaching on those, Donald Trump. So Andy Burnham's got to try and figure out where he is in these kind of new relationships, I suppose.
0: And one of our past foreign secretaries, Douglas Hurd, he was foreign secretary under both Margaret Thatcher and John Major, he coined a phrase, Britain punching above its weight. And that was a lot easier to aspire to back then than it is now, for all sorts of reasons, and you've been touching on some of them. We're getting closer to the top of the show now. It is time to ask you both, Terry and Isabel, for your thoughts for the future. So let's hear your thoughts and just talk about those for a moment, starting, if I can, with you, Terry.
5: Well, yes, my thought pretty much follows on from what we're just saying there, really. And I'm afraid I'm going to say the Brexit word, because I think this is going to be something that comes up in Andy Burnham's conversations later on today. He's going to be talking to Ursula von der Leyen. He is trying to make the case that Britain should be able to get access to EU regulations on things like the car industry, for instance, but without pushing too far in terms of domestic politics, without crossing Britain's red lines. And Ed Davey, who, as Isabel pointed out, we have sadly neglected a little bit today, was again saying joining the single market, this is the magic source that is going to be able to allow us to cut taxes and change tax thresholds. And people are holding this out as something that is going to help Britain's economic growth. And I just wonder, you know, is this something that is really going to be able to be done, or are you just holding out either a false hope or the possibility of just getting us back into the last 10 years of arguments where we have argued this through endlessly?
0: How far is the European Union still the third rail of political discussion?
5: Well, I think, you know, Andy Burnham does seem willing to touch it. I mean, according to the briefings that there are about what he's going to be saying at the UN, this is something that, you know, he's certainly been willing to talk to reporters on the way to New York about. He is certainly, you know, mentioning the turbulence that Britain has gone through over the past 10 years and how that has informed him. So I think, you know, he's sort of tentatively poking towards it, I think.
0: Your thoughts on that, Isabel?
4: Yeah, I mean, my thought was actually on NHS productivity. So completely different.
0: No, that's okay. We're running out of time anyway. Let's go straight to your thought on NHS productivity. What are you thinking?
4: Yeah, there was a good report out today by the Health Foundation, who've been doing an NHS Productivity Commission. And please don't fall asleep yet, because it's really important for the way that the NHS functions, the way it's able to operate on patients in time. And it's looking at how the NHS is just failing to meet its productivity targets. And one of those reasons is actually that the NHS is not particularly well managed. It doesn't have enough managers. We tend to see managers as a sort of the bogeyman. Politicians will often say, let's get rid of a whole tier of NHS management, which I think would be disastrous. But I think, in terms of the future, I think this is a really important thing for Andy Burnham, a former health secretary, to contemplate, which is how do we make the NHS fit for purpose for today? And that's not just about talking about, you know, complex conditions, obesity, dementia and so on. It's also just about actually how the NHS is run and who's running it. And these are really difficult questions, but I think it's really central, given how much the NHS costs, given we're often referred to as, you know, a country that has an NHS with a government attached. It's going to be one of the big questions that this Prime Minister is going to have to grapple with.
0: All right, thank you for that thought. I just want to pop in with this one now, because this is just broken. I'm looking up and I'm seeing a shot of President Trump sitting next to Volodymyr Zelensky. Now, he was just taking questions from the media, and he had this to say about Keir Starmer and Russia.
6: People in the UK are very worried about the mood music from the UK and other European leaders about the inevitability of direct conflict between us and Russia. Can you stop that?
7: Were you talking about the UK and Russia?
6: Yes, the UK.
7: Well, I think you'll be okay. But I will say the rhetoric from your last Prime Minister was too tough. He has to be a little bit careful.
6: And this one?
7: Well, I haven't heard the rhetoric too much, but I think he's going to be good. I will say he's on your side very much. And but it's a very interesting thing that you say. I've seen that dialogue, and that dialogue is too nasty.
0: Too nasty, too tough, describing Keir Starmer as describing the threat as discussed by the Prime Minister. And it's not just the last Prime Minister talking about an enhanced threat from Russia, but he says it's too tough and too nasty. Again, Terry and Isabel, if you are at war with Russia, as Ukraine, of course, is, if you are concerned about the threat from Russia, you do not want to hear that from the president, do you?
5: No, you don't. And certainly, you know, given how worried people seem to be about the prospect of Russia staging some kind of disruption somewhere else in the eastern part of Europe, I think it's not surprising that people's rhetoric about Russia is pretty strong. I mean, you know, they invaded Ukraine. Why would you not want to have strong rhetoric against Russia?
0: I mean, there's a depth of reasons, Isabel, for concern to hear the president, you know, the leader of the free world, the most powerful force in NATO, saying the concern about Russia, the warnings about let's all be more alert to the danger, it's too tough and too nasty.
4: Yeah, that's a real worry, and it's one of those sorts of comments that I think will underline how much work Burnham will still need to do with the coalition of the willing, which, let's not forget, was set up after the showdown in the Oval Office between Trump, Vance and Zelensky by Keir Starmer. So I think, you know, it's this kind of this victim blaming mentality that still exists in the Trump administration. That's another thing that Burnham and Co are going to have to very politely push back against, use different language, show that they don't agree with it, even if they don't explicitly disagree with it in public.
0: Yeah, I mean, I'll tell you, it may be fortunate, if that's the word, that question wasn't thrown to President Trump while he was sitting next to Andy Burnham to talk about let's not get nasty and tough when we're talking about Russia. Burnham would have had to respond to that in a way which might not have been conducive to the warmth of the meeting. Anyway, we'll let that story and all the others develop. It's been great to have you here. Thank you so much, Terry, and thank you to you, Isabel. Our producer this evening was Felix Forbes, and our producer technically was Rudd Lang, visual producer James Cate, and you're listening to Times Radio. Now, there's a new study which is pointing to a hidden set of chambers that may, it is said, they say, hold behind it the tomb of the fabled Queen Nefertiti. It's a study which is co-authored by the British Egyptologist Nicholas Reeves, and he suggests this could sit behind Tutankhamun's tomb. If it's true, it is a dramatic story in the world of archaeology. It would attract an enormous amount of interest. I've been talking to Dr. Zahi Hawass, the archaeologist and who's a former Minister for Antiquities Affairs of Egypt, and he gave me this rather heated thought on the theory.
8: It's a theory. It has no basic scientific evidence at all. Any theory looks excited. Nefertiti is a big name. Then anyone to say something about Nefertiti, it will have audience from the popular point of view. But as I said, Reeves' theory is not correct at all. But it will attract the public as it attracts you. But it will never attract us as Egyptologists. The most important point also, that the Supreme Council of Antiquities will never give a permission to someone to drill based on a theory at all. You can drill if you have a solid evidence,
0: yes,
8: supported by Egyptologists. And I objected this theory in front of Reeves in a conference, and he did not even stand to disagree with me. I'm not angry at all. But, you know, I came from Shanghai today, and I heard hundreds of theories about pyramids. Everyone create a story about, yes, something. And I began to be exhausted of answering all these questions.
0: Exhausted with answering the questions about this. Dr. Zahi Hawass there, the archaeologist who's a former Minister for Antiquities Affairs in Egypt. Reese Blakely is the Times Science Editor. Hello to you, Reese.
9: Hi there. Afternoon.
0: Well, Dr. Hawass insisted he's not angry. He sounded pretty animated to me. I mean, I suppose differences between scientists can be quite deep. What do you make of this one?
9: So this is a debate that's been running for at least a decade. And I mean, the idea that Tutankhamun's tomb is unusually small and there might be something behind it dates back as far as 1922 when Howard Carter first discovered it. So it's something that, you know, there's lots of animated discussion about. The reason why that discussion has now been sort of revived is a new survey of the area. It suggests, the authors say, that there may be a corridor and several fairly large chambers behind Tutankhamun's tomb. It's important to stress that these results can't be definitive. That's not the way this kind of surveying work sort of is done. They can't say for sure what's there. But the researchers behind the new research are suggesting the evidence is suggestive enough to warrant more investigations. And ultimately, that would have to mean drilling a hole to see what's down there. Whether or not they get permission to do that is another matter.
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18: Good morning, I'm Daryl Jackson from the Times Radio Newsroom. The Prime Minister has announced new plans to detect, attribute and disrupt hostile attacks during his speech at the UN General Assembly.
19: I am asking our security chiefs in the UK to begin work on a new national centre for information defence to detect, attribute and disrupt these kinds of hostile state information attacks, to support and defend our democracy. I know this is a shared challenge, so we are going to use our experience in the UK and the fact that we have already been through this shock, starting 10 years ago, to help other countries.
18: Andy Burnham pointed to Russian attempts to spread lies and disinformation and says the UK has evidence that Russia tried to interfere with the 2019 general election. He says the Kremlin spends around £1.3 billion each year on manipulating information. The PM says that AI will only multiply the threat posed by disinformation campaigns and cyber attacks. Well, meanwhile, the Prime Minister says Donald Trump is always welcome to visit the UK as the pair held their first face-to-face talks in New York. Andy Burnham says it was very positive. The US president claims relations between the two countries are more up now that Mr. Burnham is in office. Katy Perrier was Director of Communications for Theresa May when she was Prime Minister and told Times Radio that it was a win for both sides.
20: They came out with a mutual agreement that they saw eye to eye on a number of different things. I thought Andy Burnham started off very nervous and picking out his words and slowly going over each and every word, and then got a little bit more relaxed as time went on and a little bit more free-flowing.
18: The Defence Secretary says it's in the UK's economic interest to let a British military aircraft refuel Saudi jets. West Streeting claims helping Saudi Arabia protect targets in Yemen from Houthi rebel attacks will keep us all safer. The Iran-backed militants have declared a blockade on Saudi shipping. Edmund Fitton Brown, former British ambassador to Yemen, told Times Radio it is the right thing to do.
21: It's sensible but limited. It fits with past British support for, if you like, the Saudi side or the internationally recognised government side in the Yemeni civil war. We were supportive of them at the time when I was ambassador, which is now 10 years ago. But also more recently, of course, the British got involved in supporting a US naval mission to counter the Houthi blockade of the Red Sea.
18: A A woman and three children have died in a house fire near Liverpool. Another person found outside the semi-detached in Bootle was taken to hospital. The fire, which broke out at just before 4 o'clock yesterday morning, spread rapidly. Nick Searle is Merseyside's chief fire officer.
1: There will now be a full joint investigation with Merseyside Fire and Rescue Service and Merseyside Police into the cause of the fire. Our thoughts remain with the loved ones of those lost, and fire crews will maintain a visible and reassuring presence in the community over the coming days.
18: And Piers Morgan's demanding a new book by Princess Diana's brother is taken off the shelves or he'll seek more damages. The broadcaster still intending to sue despite an apology after Earl Spencer admitted getting the date he edited the Daily Mirror wrong when intrusive photos were published of his sister. Swansong has already triggered a row with the King. Jenny Bond is a royal author and correspondent and told Times Radio it's a huge mistake.
2: Earl Spencer is a historian, is a journalist, is a broadcaster, and he has a reputation of taking notes and being forensic about his research. 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I mean, we all make mistakes, don't we? But this is a pretty big one in a very important book.
18: And for a news bulletin when you want it, search for the Times Radio news briefing on any podcast platform.
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23: Really good to have you with us. We've just got most of tomorrow's front pages coming in. We are still waiting for the Times, unusually, but we'll bring that to you just as soon as we get it. But let me welcome my panel tonight to take you through all the front pages. We have the former BBC US anchor, Laura Trevelyan. Good evening, Laura.
24: Hello, Carol from New York.
23: Where it's all been happening tonight. Thanks a lot, Laura. And here in the studio, it's all happening here as well, journalist, broadcaster and former special advisor Peter Cardwell. Hello, Peter.
25: Hi, Carol. Great to be with you. Hi, Laura.
23: Let me take you through some of the front page stories. The Telegraph: Burnham bows to Trump on Chagos. Prime Minister agrees to review the island deal after the president labels it terrible. The Telegraph also headlines the Manchester police foiling a Yom Kippur terror plot. And the picture on the front page of the Telegraph is of the Princess of Wales, joined by Tom Cruise at the premiere of the Hollywood star's forthcoming film. The Guardian: Trump praises Burnham but says Chagos Island's deal is terrible. The Daily Mail: Burnham wobbles on Chagos as Trump hits out. The Financial Times: White House and Gulf billionaires back Boeli swoop on Lukoil assets. And there's also a picture of Andy Burnham and President Trump in good hands. AI safety splits PM and Trump. The Independent: historic handshake, Trump's warm words for Burnham as Chagos deal in doubt. The Mirror: face to face with the president, Don Well, the paper says, with a question mark there. The Sun claims an exclusive. Morgan goes legal. This is Piers Morgan, who's demanded copies of Earl Spencer's book should be pulped. Pulp fiction is the headline on the front page of The Sun. The Express: Donald's attack on terrible handover. This is the Chagos deal. The Metro: knifed for saying no. This is a 13-year-old girl who was stabbed 10 times by a schoolboy she rejected. And the Daily Star: Trump open for business, burn to be mild, but he slams UK terrible Chagos deal. Well, look, let's start on that meeting between Andy Burnham and Donald Trump. They're in New York, Laura. A lot of the papers picking up on the disagreement over the Chagos Islands deal. I mean, Andy Burnham has backed this in the past. Donald Trump was very clear that he thinks it's terrible.
24: Well, to be clear, this deal has been on pause since April because the Chagos Islands, the way that they're governed, it relates to a 1966 defence treaty between the US and the UK. So Britain was never going to be in a position to hand the Chagos Islands back to Mauritius and then lease the key island of Diego Garcia, which, by the way, is what is all this is about, because it's that island is a military base, without US consent. And Donald Trump did originally give his consent until he didn't. So that's what, it's not like Britain sort of went ahead and did this without US approval. Initially, the US said that they would approve it, until they didn't. So I thought it was very significant that you had Jonathan Powell there in that meeting with Donald Trump, the Prime Minister's National Security Advisor, and the person who Keir Starmer hired to initially negotiate that deal with Mauritius. So it does seem, Andy Burnham said he's looking for a resolution, and he seems to have come out of that meeting with Donald Trump reasonably unscathed, being declared that he's a good business person. And Donald Trump, when asked about the state of US-UK relations, saying, they're up.
23: Yeah, I mean, the mood music was all good, wasn't it, Peter? Although Andy Burnham looked pretty tense, as you probably would do if you were facing the media alongside President Trump. But it's interesting how many of the papers pick up on those remarks about the Chagos deal. We heard from President Trump at the beginning of the programme saying he thought it was a terrible deal. The Mail on its front page, Burnham wobbles on Chagos as Trump hits out. Andy Burnham triggered Donald Trump's wrath during their first meeting last night. I'm not sure I would have termed it as wrath, but what do you make of the coverage of all of this, Peter?
3: The Mail strikes me certainly as a little bit overwritten from all of the coverage of the meeting that I've seen. Certainly we're in a position where there wasn't much disagreement, even on things like migration, where they have very, very different approaches. There was a little bit of kind of rabbits in the headlights approach from Andy Burnham. But listen, this is his first meeting with the leader of the free world. It's his first United Nations General Assembly, and he's only been Prime Minister for a few weeks, so perhaps we'll give him a bye ball on that one. When it comes to the Chagos, it's an absolute camel of a policy. It doesn't make sense. Everyone's annoyed, and it's gone.
23: We should be clear, of course, that the reason President Trump is unhappy about it is because there's this Diego Garcia, yes, very important military base, which, as the President pointed out, was actually he would have liked to have used during some of the recent attacks on Iran.
3: Yes, and the fundamental point, I think, for many people here as well, that we're essentially, the proposal is to pay money for islands we own in the first place. And the fact that the legacy of colonialism has come into this in a way that some people think it shouldn't. So there's a controversy there. There's a disagreement between the two men. And I think the Mail is right in that he is wobbling slightly. He's saying we're going to review this policy. He's inherited this very difficult, tricky policy from Keir Starmer. It was badly managed under him. It was originally proposed by the Conservatives. It's something that the Foreign Office mandarins have been pushing for a very, very long time. Andy Burnham will want to be very cautious that it doesn't take up too much time, that there is some sort of resolution that is found and that is dealt with quickly. He doesn't have the millstone of people like Richard Hermer, the former Attorney General, who felt very strongly about this. He doesn't have the background in human rights law that Keir Starmer does, and part of the reason he felt so strongly on it was that background. So I think that Andy Burnham can hopefully get through this. But if that's the worst thing that's come out of this meeting, I think overall Andy Burnham has done very well to get through his first meeting very publicly with the President of the United States pretty much unscathed.
23: Yeah, Amanda's got in touch, says maybe scrapping the Chagos deal could save us a little bit of money to spend on defence. I think Mr. Trumpy might like that. It's quite a point. The Financial Times on its front page, in good hands, AI safety splits PM and Trump. Because that was another issue on which the two leaders have very different views, isn't it, Laura? We've got Andy Burnham's big speech to the UN General Assembly coming up later tonight, and we're told that he is going to be talking about the importance of trying to get global agreement to limit the risks. President Trump, in his big address to the General Assembly, made it very, very clear indeed that he's opposed to any limits on what he says we've all got to call superintelligence, because artificial implies that it's fake.
24: I know. And he actually conceded that we'd see how powerful he is according to whether or not everybody immediately renamed artificial intelligence, super intelligence. That was one of his rare moments, perhaps, of self-knowledge and self-reflection. But yes, Donald Trump, in his speech, making absolutely clear that he thinks only globalists, as he put it, want to put restrictions on AI. He sees it as the future. He, of course, has gone so far as to say that people who are against data centers just want America to be poor and backwards. So he's very much of the view that America must lead in this technology and full steam ahead is the only way to realize its potential, and that people who think it's going to be dangerous are just fearmongers. And of course, Andy Burnham there saying that there needs, well, we'll see exactly what he says tonight, but the briefing is that the world must try to stop AI running out of control. And in fact, the FT further down has a really quite scary story, doesn't it? Which I don't know if you've all seen, but it's about how people who work on AI as researchers become traumatized and need counseling because they're learning about all the alarming things that AI can do, and it scares them.
23: Yeah, I mean, it is a fascinating story that, Peter, there on the front page of the Financial Times, staff at AI companies and institutions suffering from the mental strain of working on systems they fear could cause harm to society. And this includes staff at Britain's AI Security Institute, which is the global leader in testing of these frontier AI models.
3: From the front pages I have in front of me, I think this is probably the most interesting and worrying story that I've read this evening. And certainly when it comes to the fact that so many major AI figures are saying it could cause the end of humanity, that there could be serious fundamental change in terms of how things happen. I've been reading a lot as well, very good article in The Spectator this week, about not just AI, but AGI, artificial general intelligence, which is sort of the next element of it, the next level of it, what that could do, how humanity is essentially not necessary for AI to flourish in many respects. There are so many things like that. And I think if you are working with these possibilities, with these fundamental changes being part of your reality, I'm not surprised that these staff at the leading AI groups are suffering mental strain and the societal harm that is in prospect is there. What's interesting, my view of AI is that it's a little bit like the internet 25, 30 years ago, where it has incredible potential for good, it has incredible potential for bad as well, and it's probably going to be a bit of both. We don't know that at this moment, of course, but certainly I have sympathy with those people who are grappling with arguably some of the biggest ethical dilemmas that are presented currently in society.
23: We've got lots more front pages to discuss, and we'll do that in just a moment here on Times Radio.
4: 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The Labour Party Conference, live from Liverpool, starts this Sunday on Times Radio.
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0: I'm John Pienaar with all the breaking news and analysis to bring you up to speed with the day's events. What's happening? 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
23: And with me, Laura Trevelyan and Peter Cardwell, looking through the front pages of tomorrow's papers. And I've just got the front page of the Times a little later than usual tonight. Trump wins review of ridiculous Chagos deal is the main story for the paper. President says Burnham gets what he has to do. And the Times reports that Andy Burnham has agreed to review these plans to hand sovereignty of the Chagos Islands to Mauritius after that meeting with the US president today. Also on the front page of the Times, calling in sick with a text or email must end, says Worksar. This is the former John Lewis boss, Charlie Mayfield, talking about how he wants to end the culture of fear that prevents managers talking to staff if they're off sick, saying that they should be speaking to them directly. The picture there is of the Prince and Princess of Wales with Tom Cruise at the premiere of his film Digger in London. And the Empire Strikes Back, UK to defend space. Britain's launched a space squadron to defend its satellites and protect modern life on Earth. This has been revealed by the chief of the Air Staff. Peter, let's talk about that. Air Chief Marshal Sir Harv Smyth has told the Times the UK needs to defend space for our own good, and he's concerned about Russia's intent in the cosmos. And this came out after we did hear about space weapons, didn't we, in the last few days?
3: Yes, certainly. And it is the next battlefield. And here on Earth, we may well be having some sort of conflict with Russia. That's something that people like the Air Chief Marshal have been talking about for some time. Britain's highly specialised and classified capabilities are non-kinetic, he said, focusing primarily on electronic warfare, such as preemptive jamming to stop enemy satellites crashing into those from the UK. And of course, it's not just the hardware, it's the software as well. It's the fact that cyber attacks and so many different things that can be done through space and through satellites are very much to the fore here. The one thing I do worry about is the unit that could well be put forward to defend space. Let's hope they don't call them the Space Cadets.
23: Definitely not. I mean, the paper picks up, Laura, on the fact that the US last week became the world's first country to announce that it's already got on-orbit space control weapons, although we don't know exactly what it's got.
24: No, or indeed what that means, an on-orbit space control weapons, but prompting anger from Beijing, the Times is reporting. Now, of course, President Trump is due to meet with President Xi tomorrow in Washington. That's one of the big set-piece diplomatic meetings of the week. So you imagine this is something which will come up there because Beijing apparently warned of space being turned into a war zone. America aims to double the size of its space force over the next 5 years to about 25,000 service personnel. And of course, Donald Trump, in his first term, called for a space force, as you may remember. But yes, as Peter was saying, clearly space is the next frontier for warfare. There are already concerns about how the Russians may be using defense satellites. And Britain is launching a space squadron so as not to be left behind.
23: Let's look at the other story on the front page of the Times in the morning. Calling in sick with a text or email must end, says Worksar. Now, this is Charlie Mayfield, who's carrying out a big review, one of several different reviews that seems to be going on about how we get people off benefits and into work, or if they're just off sick, off their sick beds and into work. So Charlie Mayfield is saying that employees should be required to speak to their managers to tell them that they're going off sick. Peter, do you think this is going to perhaps stop the sick note culture?
3: I certainly hope it does. It's very interesting since I've moved in the last few years from being a sort of salaried employee on a contract to being on a sort of presenter contract, sort of freelance basis. Basically, if I don't work, I don't get paid. And my attitude to sickness has changed rather dramatically. I think a lot of people may not be in that position. It's the statistic that jumps out at me from the front page of the Times is Mayfield highlighted that somebody who becomes economically inactive for health reasons has just a 3.8% chance of going back to work within the next year. Now, there are a lot of people who have genuine illnesses, and that is something that we need to be really careful about. We need to be very compassionate towards those people. But there's a huge level of illnesses. And I think actually, even for a day, 2 days, having that conversation and thinking, I'm going to have not quite a face-to-face conversation, but even a telephone conversation with your manager to tell you that they're off sick, that is very different. Because certainly when you're sending a text message or a WhatsApp, it's just a slightly different mental and physical thing to do.
23: There are lots of other stories I want to touch on the front pages. The Sun claims an exclusive Morgan Goes Legal, Pulp Fiction. Piers calls for Earl's Die book to be destroyed. Reject Spencer apology over memoir lies. I mean, this is the fact that Earl Spencer has apologised to Piers Morgan about a mistake that he made in that very controversial book he wrote about his late sister, Princess Diana. Piers Morgan is basically saying that an apology is not enough. He's going to sue, and he wants the book pulped. I mean, this book has already been engulfed in controversy. What do you make of this latest twist as reported in The Sun and other papers, Laura?
24: Well, it's quite extraordinary, isn't it? And apparently what Piers Morgan is so furious about is that Earl Spencer seemed to have got wrong which editor he was the at the helm of at the time of Diana's death. So it's all about this conversation that took place apparently between Earl Spencer and Piers Morgan. And Piers Morgan is extremely annoyed about it, and he wants the book to be pulped. But it just shows you, doesn't it, how Diana is still such a hugely important figure, and how matters to do with how she's remembered and how people around her are remembered, that this is just something that it's so important to get right. It shows her totemic status, doesn't it, really? It's absolutely fascinating. But Piers Morgan saying Earl Spencer's account of our phone call is deeply misleading. So completely fascinating.
23: Yeah, I mean, and it is interesting, this, Peter, because clearly Piers Morgan went back and checked and has found that these claims that he was responsible for some intrusive pictures of Princess Diana being published, that he was working on a completely different newspaper on a gossip column at the time. And I mean, the point that Piers Morgan has been making is that if Earl Spencer can make a mistake over this, that does that then undermine the credibility of the many other very controversial claims that he's made, in particular about what Prince Charles said at the time of Diana's death?
3: Well, it does, and it's not the only error that Earl Spencer has made in the last few days. In the interview on the BBC at the weekend, he made a mistake when it came to what the palace had said about his book. So if he can't remember a statement from a few days previously, if he's getting these pretty basic factual points wrong, he calls himself a historian, he was a journalist previously, he says that accuracy is important to him. In fact, he said that in the acknowledgement through his publisher and the sort of pseudo-apology for this, saying that, you know, the Earl is a historian, it's important to get the facts right. Well, if you're going to publish a hugely important, globally influential book, you should employ a researcher. You should have someone who is checking facts. I mean, I've published two books. I've had fact checkers on both of them, and that's a very important thing. The thing is that it does undermine his credibility, and the point is that credibility is absolutely essential to it, because he's essentially saying, disbelieve the king. The king is lying. And if you're going to come at the king, you best not miss.
23: Yeah, and of course, I mean, the point about this is that the book has revived all the extraordinary pain and anguish that there was at the time of Diana's death, because, of course, the repercussions from that, the thousands of people who turned out to cast flowers, to post their tributes. And, of course, there was a lot of criticism at the time, wasn't there, of the rest of the royal family. And it's been fascinating, hasn't it, over the last few days to see members of the royal family just trying not to get drawn into this. And so many of the papers, the Times on its front page, has a picture of the ever-glamorous Princess of Wales there with Prince William and Tom Cruise at the premiere of his film. That picture, I mean, right across most of the front pages, The Telegraph, Kate and Tom's Starry Night, and it's there on many of the tabloids as well. Laura, just a quick thought on that.
24: Yeah. Well, and one of the newspapers reports that the extremely glamorous Princess of Wales is wearing Diana's earrings. So there you have it. The glamorous legacy lives on. But yeah, it's just an interesting moment, isn't it, for the royal family? The king trying to navigate the return to Britain of Harry and Meghan. Just imagine what it must be like for William and Harry having this all dredged up by their uncle.
3: Who said he was going to protect them?
24: Yeah, it's pretty tawdry stuff, isn't it?
23: And we're going to have to leave it there because that half hour has whizzed past. We are out of time. Laura Trevelyan, former BBC US anchor, and Peter Cardwell, thank you both so much for joining us.
3: Thanks, Carol.
24: Thanks, Carol.
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18: Good morning, I'm Daryl Jackson from the Times Radio Newsroom. Andy Burnham has announced the UK and US are developing a new AI defence partnership. The Prime Minister says AI is a vital tool to keep us safe and the partnership will help protect our critical national infrastructure. The PM says that he will put AI at the heart of the UK's G20 presidency next year.
19: I am announcing today that we are developing a new AI defence partnership with the United States to protect our critical national infrastructure. But we know that AI will also be a source of disruption to the way we live and work, a multiplier of risk. We've all heard the warnings, which we must heed. I know how worried people are, so we have to rise to this moment.
18: Meanwhile, Andy Burnham and the US President appear to have hit it off during their first face-to-face meeting. The Prime Minister says he and Donald Trump established a good connection and the relationship with the US matters to the UK. Trade, the Middle East, immigration and the Falklands were among the issues discussed on the fringes of the UN General Assembly in New York. The PM has said the pair will be able to work together.
19: We've established a good connection in the discussions we've had and that very much came through today. A lot of common ground on the cost of living. We agreed around the conflict in the Middle East and the importance of bringing an end to it, getting the strait open. And obviously making sure that Iran doesn't end up a nuclear power. So lots of agreement there.
18: Ukraine's president said he discussed an energy ceasefire and how to end the war with Russia during his meeting with Donald Trump earlier. Volodymyr Zelensky said that Kyiv is ready for any format of the energy ceasefire with Russia, but there had been no discussion of Ukraine unilaterally halting its attacks on Russian refineries. And Sir Ed Davies pledged to raise the income tax threshold if the Lib Dems win power in the next general election. It comes as his party slumps to fifth in a new YouGov poll behind the Greens. Time for the sport now with Tom Clayton.
0: Eddie Hearn insists fame and fortune won't go to Henry Pollock's head as he signed a new contract at Northampton Saints. Hearn, who manages Pollock, says the England rugby player left money on the table to stay at his boyhood club. He's expected to earn £400,000 a year. Mikel Arteta has agreed to a new contract at Arsenal, extending his stay to a decade. Arteta had entered the final year of his contract at the Emirates. Celtic's chief executive has backed Martin O'Neill to stay on in the job. O'Neill said he'd reflect on his future following Sunday's Old Firm defeat to Rangers. Michael Nicholson did admit it's been a painful start to the season, though. England have won the opening ODI of the series with Sri Lanka in convincing fashion. They win by 89 runs after setting a target of 266 for victory. Will Jacks took 5 wickets. The second ODI is on Thursday at Headingley. And F1's authorities are putting off cancelling the final 2 Grand Prix of the season over concerns over the financial implications. The races in Qatar and Abu Dhabi are under threat because of the ongoing conflict in Iran. Get more on the Times website and app.
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2: From the Times and the Sunday Times, this is The Story. I'm Luke Jones.

0: closer and closer. They see one another, have long phone calls.
1: On the phone, Andy Burnham did underline his commitment to defence and security, which will have pleased Mr. Trump.
0: No, you hang up.
2: Trump said, "We discussed many subjects, including the outstanding relationship we have had with the UK. The Prime Minister has got a big job ahead of him, but he will be able to do it, and of course the USA will be there to help."
0: And now they have their first proper date to look forward to in New York City. Not on a starlit carriage ride through Central Park, but at the sidelines of the United Nations General Assembly. Amongst speeches and meetings with other world leaders, Trump and Burnham will meet face to face for the first time, and there is a lot to discuss. From Ukraine to Iran, AI to trade, Donald Trump's divisive comments on Ireland to Donald Trump's divisive comments on the Falklands, our colleague will be travelling with the Prime Minister to find out how it goes. The story today, when Donald met Andy.
3: I am all packed. What I do know is that this is going to be an extremely flying visit.
0: Ben Clatworthy is Whitehall editor at The Times. We connected with him shortly before he drove off to go and board the Prime Minister's plane to New York.
3: We land in New York at about 10 p.m. and we leave again tomorrow evening at a similar time. So it's very, very whistle stop.
0: Yes. And we are talking, of course, because Andy Burnham is there. Well, not just to meet Trump, but also for the wider UN General Assembly. I mean, what does that entail?
3: So there's obviously the high-level events of the United Nations, which includes speeches. Andy Burnham will be giving one this evening in New York to the 190 or so members of the UN. But also, it's actually a lot about what happens on the sidelines. So key to this visit, and basically the overarching point, is that it will be Andy Burnham's first meeting with President Trump. But there will also be bilaterals with other foreign leaders. He's going to be hosting a meeting, co-hosting with Emmanuel Macron and Mark Carney of Canada, that's about the future of the Middle East and security there and the challenges that the region has. So while there's the sort of high level activity, there's also all of this stuff that happens on the sidelines, which is actually arguably in many ways the more important bit.
0: Andy Burnham hasn't said mean things in the past about Emmanuel Macron or Mark Carney. He has about Donald Trump. Going into this, what has their relationship been like in the past?
3: Well, they've spoken twice on the phone since Burnham took office in July. Downing Street, in their readouts of these calls, have said that they've been very warm and friendly, that the calls have gone on for far longer than they were put in the diary for, and that generally things have been very jovial between the two. However, of course, there will be undeniably nerves in Andy Burnham's tummy as he boards the government plane going to New York. He knows that any meeting with President Trump can go any one of 100 ways. He will, of course, be thinking about what happened to Zelensky in the White House.
4: During the war, everybody has problems, even you. But you have nice ocean and don't feel now, but you will feel it in the future.
5: God bless. You don't know that. God bless. You will not have war. Don't tell us what we're going to feel.
4: We're going to feel very good and very strong. You will feel influence.
5: You don't have the cards right now. With us, you start having
4: not
5: cards.
4: Not playing cards.
5: Right now, you don't
4: have
5: you're playing cards.
4: Mr. President.
5: You're playing
4: I'm
5: cards.
4: Serious.
5: You're gambling with the lives of millions of people.
4: You think
5: you're gambling with World War III.
3: He will, of course, know that President Trump can go off piste. He can go off script. So there's all sorts of pitfalls that come with meeting the president. Now, in some ways, while diplomats were really pushing for a White House visit, that hasn't been possible because Xi Jinping of China is in Washington for a state visit at the same time. But actually, some are saying that having sort of meeting on mutual ground at the UN in New York is actually positive. And because it's happening on the sidelines of this meeting, there are lots of other things that are going on. So in many ways, they're selling it as the perfect first meeting. But of course,

0: I think the Prime Minister will be very relieved once it's out of the way and has gone well, because there are just so many unknowns.
1: And he has the example of Keir Starmer and how he handled that relationship. I mean, how, looking back, would we rate that? Sort of started good, ended less good.
0: Well, Keir Starmer, when he first went to the White House, really did play, and excuse the pun, the Trump card by pulling out that letter from the King.
2: Pleasure to bring from His Majesty the King a letter. He sends his best wishes and his regards, of course. So can I present a letter from the King to you?
3: Thank you very much. Am I supposed to read it right now?
2: Yeah, please do.
0: Now, unprecedented, as he said, second invitation for the state visit. Andy Burnham does not have that card. He cannot invite Trump for another round of pomp.
1: A historic third visit.
0: Historic third visit, thank you. He cannot invite him for another round of unprecedented pomp and ceremony. But also, relations have, of course, soured. Now, at the start, there was sort of this bromance between Starmer and Trump. Things did change, though. They did deteriorate. And Trump remains aggrieved at the fact that Starmer turned down a request to use US bases at the beginning of the Iran war.
3: I was disappointed because Keir was willing to send two aircraft carriers after we won, because essentially there's no threat for the aircraft carriers right now. And I said, no, we want things sent before the war, not after the war is won. And, you know, unfortunately, Keir is not Winston Churchill.
4: Keir Starmer has done it.
0: Now, of course, that decision was later partly reversed, and Burnham continues to let the US use our air bases for limited strikes on Iran. But that aggrieved is the key word there. And officials this week, speaking to my colleagues in Washington, were saying that he still remembers that, and it is a sore point. And actually, he keeps coming back to it recently when asked about the Falklands.
5: We're worried at the moment in the UK about the Falklands. Would you come to the aid of the UK?
6: Are you saying they want to claim the Falklands?
5: Yeah.
6: Well, look, I was there when they had the first war. That was a long time ago. And I watched it so carefully. And you comported yourselves very well. You took it back pretty strongly. But it's a long way away. That's a big trip. It's a long way. So your country's not doing well. Don't forget, you get a big percentage of your oil from the Strait of Hormuz, and you weren't there to help me. Your country was not there to help me.
0: So that is fresh in his mind, but it is also their first meeting. The president is often friendly when he meets people, but there are many pitfalls ahead.
1: Yes, let's talk about some of those pitfalls and some of the tensions. Where would you start? What would you say is one of the most difficult areas that they'll have to bring up in conversation at some point?
0: Well, so Iran is one of the big ones, and that's partly because it is hurting Andy Burnham economically. It is having huge consequences. The budget is next month, and what is going on far away in the Middle East is causing a lot of headaches. For example, energy prices. The January Ofgem price cap, which is currently within its forecasting period, has shot up because of renewed tensions in the Middle East. The forecasts now are looking at it jumping 25% in the new year compared to October levels. This is a week as well when diesel is forecast to hit an all-time high, breaching the £1.99 that was set in June 2022, which was in the wake of Russia's full-scale invasion of Ukraine. So those are just a couple of examples of where a war many miles away that we have largely or have stayed out of and did resist very heavily at the beginning are having problems economically at home. Then there'll be Ukraine. Andy Burnham will be going and reiterating his desire to help Ukraine. He said after his visit there last month that the UK will never be a fair weather friend.
7: We are providing support so that Ukraine can defend itself. And that's been the British position all the way through this conflict by previous prime ministers. It remains the case with me. We are not fair weather friends. We will be there in Ukraine's hour of need, and that won't change.
0: And he will be lobbying on behalf of Kyiv for more US-made Patriot interceptor missiles, which the US, you know, hasn't been as forthcoming in support for Ukraine at the moment because it is using a lot of its ammunition in Iran. So there's that. There's then also North Sea oil and Trump. It's been an endless focus for Trump, North Sea oil. He's baffled that the UK would have this sort of opportunity to drill for oil and gas in the North Sea, but chooses not to for environmental reasons.
8: And I hope the Prime Minister is listening because I told it to him 3 days in a row. That's all he heard. North Sea oil, North Sea, because I want to see them do well. I want to stop seeing them ruining that beautiful Scottish and English countryside with windmills. And I'm telling you that if you don't get away from the green energy scam, your country is going to fail. When your prisons are filled with so-called asylum
0: now,
8: seekers.
0: Now, before Andy Burnham became prime minister, when he sort of dismissed him as the mayor of a town, he did also say that Burnham had told him he would open up drilling in the sea. Now, there's a big decision looming in the next few weeks over North Sea oil and gas and whether to approve Jackdaw and Rosebank. Rosebank is an oil field off Shetland and Jackdaw is a gas field off Aberdeen. It is possible that Andy Burnham makes some positive noises to Trump, but he does have to be very careful on this unless there's a simultaneous announcement because it is a quasi-judicial case and therefore it's not something that he could tell President Trump with the risk of it going on Truth Social before the formalities of it. And technically it is for the Energy Secretary to approve that drilling.
1: And on those issues that you mentioned there, I can sort of slightly picture how the oil drilling conversation goes. It's clear what the ask is from the UK side with regards to Ukraine. With the war in Iran, has Downing Street told you or any of our colleagues about what the Prime Minister actually wants from that, other than saying, listen, Mr. Trump, this is really hurting us and also lots of our allies and some of your voters as well. Let's get a resolution to this soon. I mean, I don't understand what in a best case scenario they would get out of Andy Burnham raising that with Donald Trump.
0: It is difficult. One approach that has been talked about is that Andy Burnham could basically flatter Trump in his ability to make deals, to encourage him to step away from the escalation that way. And we did get a little bit of a hint of that in a readout from a call that he had on Sunday with the Danish Prime Minister, in which he said he would congratulate Trump on his deal with the country on Greenland, which happened last week. And, you know, this is a president who receives flattery well. So that is one option. It's also a topic that they will both talk about, potentially the economic consequences of it. We know that it is being felt in the US as well, but it is one of those topics that will have to be dealt with very, very sensitively.
1: There's another international point of tension, of course, which is what is happening in and around Israel. The UK government putting these sanctions on some Israeli settlers and the US not being too pleased about it. I mean, do we expect that to be talked about?
0: It is possible. What we know is that when other countries have made similar moves, it has provoked furious reactions from the White House. Yet when Burnham did it for the UK, the reaction was actually rather muted. And some diplomats over in the US, talking to my colleagues there, are saying that avoiding the backlash has been one of their greatest achievements this year, along with the successful King's State visit. It could have been a lot worse. There was talk of a very angry statement, but that those diplomatic routes were able to basically get a climb down from the top. And there's also been some private conversations, as I understand it, between both the US and the UK about how actually, there might have been a little bit of a recognition that the UK doing it meant that the US didn't have to and didn't have to put itself in that position. So we have got off lightly. There is a chance that it comes up. But as we've just been through, there's a whole shopping list here of things that could come up. And with the president, nothing is ever inevitable. You just never know.
1: Andy Burnham, like Keir Starmer, of course, is minded to try and fan the flames of growth and would like to see more economic activity. The US, of course, has lots of money and lots of business we can do with them. What is on the table on that front? Is trade going to be a big part of this? What would we expect Andy Burnham to ask there, if anything?
0: Yes. Now, we know he's not going with sort of a list of demands, but there could be a sort of request to help restart a £31 billion trade deal, which was frozen by the US administration in December last year. It was only a couple of months after it was signed. Two parts of the technology prosperity deal are back up and running on nuclear and quantum computing. That was another huge diplomatic effort to get that there. Of course, there's cooperation on artificial intelligence as well that they'll be looking at. Andy Burnham's speech is going to major on artificial intelligence, we are told. So there's that as well in terms of regulation. We know that President Trump is resisting domestic calls for regulation. So there's potential for working together there. We also suspect that Andy Burnham's going to meet Ursula von der Leyen of the European Union. And one of the things that he's going to be talking to her about is closer industrial links between the UK and the EU. So those are both ideas of where he will be seeing glimmers of potentially unlocking that elusive thing that we know as growth.
1: But also Burnham has an ally in Ursula von der Leyen to some extent, doesn't he, in terms of the US anger at these taxes levied by the EU and by us as well on digital services, which is another sore subject for Donald Trump.
0: Yes, indeed. And we know that the president is likely to announce in the coming weeks a investigation into digital tax policies. The European Union is likely to be the centre of that attack. There is hopes that the UK will escape it. But again, that is another big unknown at the moment. The Treasury are very grateful for the digital services tax because it pockets them about £1 billion a year. It also polls well with the public. So again, that is another one on this long list of potential flashpoints.
1: And also, I guess, Ben, we've got to factor in as well, and I wonder to what extent Downing Street and the people you talk to there are factoring this in. There is just the unknown and the curveballs that might come up. I mean, who will have had it on their bingo card 2 weeks ago, Donald Trump calling for a united Ireland or restarting the question over the Falklands and the extent to which the United States would support the UK in maintaining security over them? We just don't know some of the things that might come out, even if there is this long sort of obvious-ish list of things that they might want to talk about.
0: No, indeed. And that's why I genuinely think that when Andy Burnham walks up the steps onto the UK government plane this evening for his first major international visit. Yes, he's been to Kyiv, but this is his first real appearance on the world stage, that he will have butterflies and it won't necessarily be that speech this evening. It'll be this meeting on the sidelines of the United Nations with Donald Trump, because that is where all manner of problems could arise. This meeting tomorrow will happen after President Trump has given his speech to the United Nations General Assembly. Last year, it went on for 57 minutes. It went off on all sorts of tangents.
8: All I got from the United Nations was an escalator that on the way up stopped right in the middle. If the First Lady wasn't in great shape, she would have fallen. But she's in great shape. We're both in good shape. We both stood. And then a teleprompter that didn't work.
0: He could get worked up. There is the potential that that happens.
8: It's the greatest con job ever perpetrated on the world, in my opinion. Climate change, no matter what happens, you're involved in that. If you don't get away from the green energy scam, your country is going to fail. The UN has such tremendous potential, but it's not even coming close to living up to that potential.
0: And then there's this important bilateral meeting. So Andy Burnham's team will A, be looking at Trump's appearance on stage and how he is there, but also crossing their fingers, hoping that big event is out of the way early doors without making huge headlines for the wrong reasons.
1: What do you think success would look like on this trip? Not just with the Trump meeting, but all the other things that Andy Burnham's got on his plate for him and his team.
0: That is a very good question, because success at a normal United Nations General Assembly, UNGA, would be about going, delivering the speech, having some bilaterals, coming home, getting back to the domestic. And we know that Andy Burnham is very keen on that domestic agenda. He doesn't want to spend as much time abroad. And yet there is just one big orange cloud over it, and that is the meeting with President Trump. And that is it, basically. And, you know, coming home from a successful first meeting with the president will be the overarching thing that they want to get right on this trip. Then having a good speech that's well received. But by the time Andy Burnham delivers that speech this evening, it will actually be the middle of the night in the UK and most people won't see it.
1: Yes.
0: So the thing that will dominate the news agenda is that meeting with the president.
1: And just finally, Ben, do you think anybody here, how shall I phrase this, cares how Andy Burnham is going to do on the world stage? Of course, that was a big criticism of him, wasn't it, when he was being chatted about as a potential leader, as a challenger to Keir Starmer, that he just doesn't have the experience on the world stage. He's been a mayor, he's not had to deal with other world leaders and dealt with some of these knotty issues like wars in the Middle East and the rest. Do you get a sense from the people around him that there's any jeopardy for his standing at home, depending on how this goes?
0: People are most concerned about domestic issues. That's always the case. But the reality of being prime minister is that the international elements can massively affect what you can do domestically. So yes, while he is a prime minister who is primarily very keen on the domestic, Andy Burnham's promised this breathing space in looking at those energy bills that we touched upon. If there's a 25% rise in them in January, that'll have a material impact on the domestic policy agenda, but also polling as people wonder whether they're getting better off. And it is important that your prime minister is respected internationally. It does matter because it's all about optics, and so much of politics is about visuals, and those visuals are important. So yes, they know that there's a huge amount that rides on this.

0: Ben Clatworthy, Whitehall editor at The Times. You can get more from him and news out of Unger, as the cool kids call it, over at thetimes.com, which you can read with a subscription. Do subscribe for free to this podcast, by the way, and you will never miss an episode. And that is it from us today. Today's producers were Olivia Case and Robin Simon. The executive producer was Harry Stott. Sound design was by Dave Creasy and theme composition by Malasetto. I'm Luke Jones. See you soon.
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11: Good morning, I'm Daryl Jackson from the Times Radio Newsroom. The Prime Minister has announced new plans to detect, attribute and disrupt hostile attacks during his speech at the UN General Assembly.
12: I am asking our security chiefs in the UK to begin work on a new national centre for information defence to detect, attribute and disrupt these kinds of hostile state information attacks, to support and defend our democracy. I know this is a shared challenge, so we are going to use our experience in the UK and the fact that we have already been through this shock, starting 10 years ago, to help other countries.
11: Andy Burnham pointed to Russian attempts to spread lies and disinformation and says the UK has evidence that Russia tried to interfere with the 2019 general election. He says the Kremlin spends around £1.3 billion each year on manipulating information. The PM says that AI will only multiply the threat posed by disinformation campaigns and cyber attacks. Well, meanwhile, the Prime Minister says Donald Trump is always welcome to visit the UK as the pair held their first face-to-face talks in New York. Andy Burnham says it was very positive. The US President claims relations between the two countries are more up now that Mr. Burnham is in office. Katy Perrier was Director of Communications for Theresa May when she was Prime Minister and told Times Radio that it was a win for both sides.
13: They came out with a mutual agreement that they saw eye to eye on a number of different things. I thought Andy Burnham started off very nervous and picking out his words and slowly going over each and every word, and then got a little bit more relaxed as time went on and a little bit more free-flowing.
11: The Defence Secretary says it's in the UK's economic interest to let a British military aircraft refuel Saudi jets. Wes Streeting claims helping Saudi Arabia protect targets in Yemen from Houthi rebel attacks will keep us all safer. The Iran-backed militants have declared a blockade on Saudi shipping. Edmund Fitton Brown, former British ambassador to Yemen, told Times Radio it is the right thing to do.
14: It's sensible but limited. It fits with past British support for, if you like, the Saudi side or the internationally recognised government side in the Yemeni civil war. We were supportive of them at the time when I was ambassador, which is now 10 years ago. But also more recently, of course, the British got involved in supporting a US naval mission to counter the Houthi blockade of the Red Sea.
11: A woman and three children have died in a house fire near Liverpool. Another person found outside the semi-detached in Bootle was taken to hospital. The fire, which broke out at just before 4 o'clock yesterday morning, spread rapidly. Nick Searle is Merseyside's chief fire officer.
15: There will now be a full joint investigation with Merseyside Fire and Rescue Service and Merseyside Police into the cause of the fire. Our thoughts remain with the loved ones of those lost, and fire crews will maintain a visible and reassuring presence in the community over the coming days.
11: And Piers Morgan's demanding a new book by Princess Diana's brother is taken off the shelves or he'll seek more damages. The broadcaster's still intending to sue despite an apology after Earl Spencer admitted getting the date he edited the Daily Mirror wrong when intrusive photos were published of his sister. Swansong has already triggered a row with the King. Jenny Bond is a royal author and correspondent and told Times Radio it's a huge mistake.
16: Earl Spencer is a historian, is a journalist, is a broadcaster, and he has a reputation of taking notes and being forensic about his research. 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I mean, we all make mistakes, don't we? But this is a pretty big one in a very important book.
11: And for a news bulletin when you want it, search for the Times Radio news briefing on any podcast platform.
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18: We've had some really dire borrowing figures that have come in this morning. We've got borrowing at £18.3 billion for August. That is a fifth higher than this time last year, and it's much higher than the markets expected, all of which points to one direction, more potential for tax rises. Welcome to this week's episode of The State of It. There is now so much political news. We are going to be coming to you twice a week on Tuesday and also on Friday, so please tune in. I'm Stephen Swinford, the political editor of The Times.
19: And I'm Patrick Maguire, chief political commentator for The Times.
18: This week, we are days away from Andy Burnham and the entire of Westminster decamping to Liverpool for the Labour Party conference. And we know what to broadly expect. We're going to get a message of hope. We're going to get a message of hope again, particularly renewal, all those kind of things, vibes. There's going to be a lot of vibes. So the big question is, can Andy Burnham's optimism, positivity, all of that message survive contact with economic reality? And there's a couple of things we've got this week. There's a lot on welfare this week, and we'll talk through some of that. But also, there's some pretty dire figures for the economy that say that the budget on October the 28th is going to be very difficult. But let's just start with What do you expect, Patrick? Because a year is a long time. Last time we were at conference, Andy Burnham was a fringe player talking about rejoining the EU from memory. It was a different world.
19: Just think about the position Andy Burnham was in this time last year. So the week before conference, he did a big interview with the New Statesman, in which he basically said, come and get me. And Britain is in hot to the bond markets. We've got to get past this thing of being in hot to the bond markets, he said. That sparked a flurry of outrage from Number 10 and the Treasury. Then he gave another interview to The Telegraph a couple of days later, in which he basically said, look, I'm here, give me a call if you need me. Turned up to conference, we expected it to be the Andy Burnham show. That really wasn't the mood. And he didn't really march on Liverpool in the way it was expected to. And indeed, when we were recording one of the first episodes of this podcast, Andy Burnham made a lonely exit with his man Friday, Kevin Lee, over the Albert Dock and back into obscurity, we thought. And what a difference a year makes. But as you say, hope again, that is the slogan. And that was the word he lent on very heavily in his Makerfield campaign. It was vote Andy for us, vote Andy for hope. It is, people have compared it to Obama, but really it's the Bill Clinton thing. And when you speak to people who know Andy Burnham well, Bill Clinton is the comparison that's made. Now, I should, for the interests of our legal department, say, talking about his easy facility with voters and not his dedication or otherwise to marry Frans van Heel, is his wife of long standing, to whom he's very dedicated. But it is that, well, the hopey changey thing, the vision thing, all of the things Labour MPs, Labour voters didn't think the party was doing under Keir Starmer, i.e. warmth, optimism, a sense of wearing one's values on one's sleeve, being very good at the small p politics of managing a parliamentary party, dealing with people. You know, it's no surprise that when you look at the word clouds that pollsters put out intermittently of leaders, what's the big thing in the middle of Andy Burnham's? It's some variation on likeable. And it is that vision of Andy Burnham we'll see presented to the public again. You know, that sort of easy charm, folksy charm, that sort of thing. But the question, obviously, is how far can that take the Labour Party? Indeed, has it taken the Labour Party as far as it's ever going to go with a change of that cursed word? But, you know, the word that's on everyone's lips in Westminster, vibes, a change of vibes is one thing. How's he going to deal with the substance? And actually, have all the voters who may have been susceptible to that charm already been charmed? That's the big question. And I think conference may be the last hurrah of that personality-led strategy, as important as personality is proving to be for the Labour Party.
18: Let's talk initially just about the positive side of the ledger, of the change of tone and the change of leader and what that means for Labour. So on Thursday, and this is a moment worth earmarking, YouGov is doing its first MRP for a year. And as we call them in the trade, that is a mega poll. It goes deep down into every constituency in the UK. And they are a nightmare for political leaders and politicians more broadly, because they show the fate of your seat potentially. And they have got increasingly accurate over the years. And that fueled a lot of Starmer's pain, because it was writ large. And the last time this was done was September of last year, just for conference again. At that point, Reform was riding high, and the outcome expected from that, the forecast at the time was 311 seats for Reform UK. Labour was minus 267 on 144 seats. The Lib Dems about where they were, and the Tories dropping down to 45 seats. So a very different world and a very different landscape. But since then, Reform support has declined. It's gone from, you know, I think they were topping kind of 30 points in the polls at various points then. We've got a poll today, Patrick, a YouGov poll, which now has Reform and the Tories level pegging. I think that's right.
19: Yeah, both on 21%. I think our colleague Ollie Wright has crunched the numbers and worked out that is the first time Reform and the Tories have been level in a YouGov poll for 18 months. It's worth pointing out, you know, in the interest of fairness, everyone's within the margin of error, right? It's not, and this comes back to the point about the burn and bounce, hope and change and optimism and the Prime Minister being likeable. It is not that Andy Burnham has crushed everyone before him and has got a 10-point lead in the polls. You have Labour on 23 and Reform on, and the Tories both on 21. The Greens, surprisingly, are still there, still hanging on at 14%. But nonetheless, psychologically, that's a big deal, because you compare it to all the other polls that have maybe Labour with slightly bigger leads. Reform, yes, in second, but the Tories very much not what they were in that poll from last year, which is the Tories on 45 seats, or a maximum in the most optimistic reading of that YouGov MRP from last September on 86 seats. That was the Tories dead, right? The Tories were finished. They had shriveled to a complete irrelevance. Now, it would be wrong to say that a poll, as we've seen this morning, where the Tories and Reform are both on 21%, is fantastic news for the Tories. Of course it's not. It's bad news for the right of British politics in general, and it does not show that either of those parties is a national force that's about to sweep the entire country and form a government, as it looked like Reform were definitely going to do last year. The Tories are very much looking like a resilient regional party rather than a party that's in contention across all of the country. But it's a big deal.
18: It will show us politics in flux, right? Yes. It will show us, exactly as you said, they're all within the margin of error. And that means, inevitably, I'd be very surprised if anyone has an outright majority come the MRP on Thursday. So you'll get this situation where all worlds are possible. And that is the kind of extraordinary situation that we are in. There is no dominant political force now. If you've got Tories, Reform and Labour all level pegging, there is everything to play for. And that is what Burnham is relying on at this point.
19: Yeah, indeed. And when you talk to Labour MPs, you know, I've been struck by the conversation I've been having over the past fortnight about the political outlook. You know, you don't, and I wrote about this in the Times last week, you have a conversation with your sort of median Labour MP. You say, how do you think things go? And they'll say some variation on, you know, things haven't been going too well for Reform. Kemi's doing well, isn't she? But they're really split. Great news for us. What they're not saying is, and we'll get onto a lot of this stuff, they're not saying, oh, God, look at how difficult things are. Look at the price of petrol. Look at the bond markets. Look at our borrowing costs. Look at just how hard all these policy questions are for John Healey to square, right? So there is a lot of hope being invested in the idea of the right being split, perhaps terminally split, and Labour coming through the middle. It's worth looking at the other side of the ledger for that. You know, a couple of weeks ago, I was sort of struck that politics seemed a bit stuck, particularly with the protests of the massed masses in Portsmouth, for instance. You know, you had a politics that seemed completely stuck, you know, six-party politics that seemed stuck. You had Labour and the Tories not really knowing what to say, not really knowing how hard to condemn. You had Reform, who was somehow being outflanked on questions of immigration. And, you know, there was some sense that they too didn't quite know how to draw the line. You had Restore, who are obviously the big change in all of this from this time last year. You know, we have Restore Britain polling at somewhere between 3 and 7%, depending on what pollster you look at. And then you have the Greens. And there was an expectation, I think, when Andy Burnham came in, that the Greens were done, the Greens were finished. And different pollsters ranked them differently. But that's the striking thing about this morning's poll, that the Greens are on 13%.
18: Yeah, 14%.
19: Yeah, 13-14%. Yeah. Yeah, exactly. So, you know, multi-party politics is not dead. Then you look at real world election results, right? So every Thursday, council by-elections happen, and Reform are still winning most of those. You know, since Andy Burnham became Prime Minister, they have, I think, quite comfortably won more than the other parties. Labour are doing better, the Tories are doing a little bit better, but it's still, if you call a council by-election on a Thursday night in parts of the country, Reform are probably going to win it. So politics is pretty, it's really vociferous. You know, it's multipolar, and there is a sense that everything is up for grabs. And I think from the past year, we probably should have realised, and, you know, as a weekly columnist, I have at times been guilty of this in the past, conclusive sweeping judgments at this stage in the cycle, beyond saying there is a big demographic in the country, whether it's 20% or 30% on a really good day, that will vote for Nigel Farage come what may. The Tories, again, have pockets of the country where they are the predominant force, and they're very much not dead. And the Labour Party doing better under Andy Burnham than they were under Keir Starmer, markedly so. Beyond that, it's quite hard to make really conclusive, sweeping judgments. And I think anybody who does on the basis of the last year is wrong. But all of that is to say that if you're any party leader looking at the poll this morning, as much as it will feed into prevailing narratives, i.e. Tories up, Reform down, Labour were up, flatlining, you know, there is enough evidence for every party's leader to look at that and say, you know, it ain't over yet. And the person who has agency in this is Andy Burnham. You know, which direction all of those numbers go in will depend on the decisions he takes going forward.
18: But look, it's not straightforward. So he's got huge challenges piling up. And as we say, it's this clash of does the rhetoric of conference, the hopes. And I think he is going to reference explicitly some of those challenges in his conference speech. But you had, look, we want to take listeners and viewers inside the room where it happens. And you had a great microcosm of that from a leaving dude the other night.
19: Yeah. So a couple of weeks ago, Holly Ridley, who was Keir Starmer's general secretary, he was, you know, Labour's top official, she stood down because of the change of leadership, and she had a leaving do. And it was a couple of weeks after Keir Starmer, a couple of months after Keir Starmer last stepped out among his old friends. He turned up in a very fetching cream shacket and a trendy T-shirt underneath. And you know, one of the things, by the way, that struck me about all the conversations I've been having about Keir Starmer and what he's up to recently is, you know, you ring someone up and say, I'm just wondering what you think about what Keir might do next. I wrote about that in the Times last week. You know, what's he thinking about X, Y, Z? There have been several people who've said, yeah, I was having a drink with him last night, or I had a drink with him the other week. I thought, fair play to him. He never necessarily took the Nigel Farage view that you can go to the pub in the middle of the working day, or indeed the Andy Burnham view, right? There are some political leaders who weave the pub into everything they do, like Burnham and Farage. Starmer never did that as PM, but it sounds like, you know, he is absolutely caning it lately, and you know, good luck to him. So one of his nights out was at Holly Ridley's Leaving Do. And, you know, all of Labour's great and good are there. Labour HQ, the cabinet, because Holly Ridley is the woman who, with Morgan McSweeney, masterminded the 2024 election campaign, made sure everyone would get elected, and she's very well regarded, particularly in that bit of the government. So Keir Starmer is there, pressing the flesh, catching up with people, and who makes a beeline for him, I'm told, by a couple of witnesses, than John Healey. And once upon a time, that would have been a very amiable conversation, but I think Keir Starmer can be forgiven for thinking, that guy, you know, I was down, I was very nearly out, and then he steamed into a random weekday and said, I was putting the country at risk. You know, I bust a gut trying to find more defence spending. We couldn't quite make the sums add up. And then John Healey resigns and the whole thing basically falls apart
18: moment.
19: From there.
18: It was the moment
19: he goes from it being likely to it being certain that Keir Starmer was going to go after local elections. And to the surprise of some people there, onlookers say John Healey didn't make a beeline for Keir Starmer necessarily, but went to speak to Keir Starmer, you know, exchanging pleasantries. And by all accounts, Keir Starmer was a bit surprised by this and said words to the effect of, you know, you may want to take another look at your resignation letter, mate. And that resignation letter, of course, said, like, we need to find the money for defence and we need to find it now, otherwise we're putting the country at risk. And the subtext of that Keir Starmer comment to John Healey is, you know, now you're in the Treasury, it's not so easy, is it? You know, everybody was looking at me saying, and this is what you hear often from Starmerites, you know, oh God, you know, it was the politics of can't, it was the politics of learned helplessness. You know, you never had an optimistic solution. You always just sort of agreed with what officials put in front of you. But the implicit view from Keir Starmer there was, well, you know, sometimes it was really, really hard. And maybe there weren't better answers. And so that struck people who were there. And I think, as you say, it's a microcosm of all the other issues that this government is about to face, that this Prime Minister and this Chancellor are about to face. Because Andy Burnham's big strategic bet, and you hear this from the Treasury as well, is that they believe in the power of politics to be presented with a problem. And you saw this in early release when Andy Burnham say, actually, no, we don't accept the terms of that. We'll try and do as much as we can to make it even a little bit better. And that's something I had from the Treasury last week. You know, we don't believe that politicians are helpless. That's our starting position. But, you know, that exchange is the two visions of Labour politics. You have Keir Starmer saying, you know, we're going to have to grin and bear it and grit our teeth and get through this, take really hard decisions. We won't be thanked for them. But in the end, it'll pay dividends. With the Burnham-Healey approach, particularly the Burnham approach, which is hope again, you know, actually, people are sick of politicians having no agency. That's why people look at Nigel Farage. He's, in the words of one cabinet minister, a high agency politician who breaks the scroll. You know, he never says, oh, the state can't do this. The state has to do this, or I'll make the state do this. That's the Burnham approach is similar, but we're about to see on all of these issues, defence is one of them, any big fiscal decision, conference, the budget, we're about to see the limits of that approach and just how far it can take you in this very messy political context.
18: I think they've got an optics problem. And I think what the problem's this, it's simply this. It looks likely they're going to have to raise taxes. We've had some really dire borrowing figures that have come in this morning. We've got borrowing at $18.3 billion for August. That is a fifth higher than this time last year, and it's much higher than the markets expected. But number two, there are a load of big juggernaut reviews into welfare, all happening in the run-up to the budget. So we've got one from Charlie Mayfield, which is coming tomorrow, which is all about the kind of scale of people leaving the workforce and what you do about that, like 300,000 1,000 people falling out of work a year through ill health. So that kind of stuff. Later this week, we've got a review from an eminent clinical psychologist called Peter Fonagy at UCL. And he's going to be talking about the kind of surge in ADHD diagnoses, particularly among young people, again, leading to worklessness. And then the big one on the horizon, the Milburn Review, is coming back. And that is looking at NEET. So 16 to 24-year-olds that are not in education, employment or training. Again, the huge increase in those numbers. So you're going to have a whole series of reports that are saying, flashing red, the welfare state is a problem. Spending is out of control. Here are some things you could do about it, Prime Minister. And then you've got the Prime Minister doing a budget, which I'm told is not actually going to be addressing the welfare issue. So you're going to have, and political opponents will jump on this. They will make the point to Andy Burnham, you are making tax rises, you are making life more expensive for people at a time when you are refusing and failing to cut the welfare budget, when this thing is swallowing more and more of the state's money and you're doing nothing about it. And that is a politically very difficult sell for Andy Burnham. I am surprised that they're doing all of this in the run-up to the budget, because obviously once you start, you know, diagnosing the scale of the problem with the welfare state, the question immediately switches to, well, what are you going to do about that?
19: Well, no, exactly. And I remember having this conversation with Andy Burnham recently, and he said something quite pointed to me. Again, another implicit contrast with Starmer. Well, barely implicit. It was basically explicit without saying the name. It was mine isn't a style of reviews, consultations, inquiries. People want a politician that just does things. And if you are a bond trader listening to that on welfare, your interpretation of that would be, yeah, you know, we do need to do something, which is a massive numerical cut. Now, obviously, that's really politically difficult for the Labour Party. To be fair to the Prime Minister, those reviews and consultations were commissioned under the last government. But there is a growing sense, and speaking to people in the city last week, that this government needs to do something on welfare and it needs to do it quickly. It needs a sort of blood sacrifice on defence spending, on welfare. And particularly, as you say, the message from Labour's opponents on this is very, very clear, particularly their opponents on the right. Both the Tories and Reform are saying versions of cut welfare to fund defence. They've converged, both of them, strikingly. Tories ended up in Reform's position, which is about welfare for immigrants and non-British citizens. Robert Jenrick was on Times Radio this morning making that point. It is a very clear message of opposition from Labour's opponents on the right. And the danger for the Labour Party, and this is a product of its own politics, is that you have lots of reviews, lots of big questions. You have Alan Milburn musing aloud about the youth minimum wage, but we get through a budget, as you say, tax rises, the welfare bill hasn't been addressed. In the words of one Labour person who was speaking to me last week, you know, there's lots of buses being parked at the Comprehensive Spending Review, which is this time next
18: enormous
19: year.
18: Enormous buses.
19: Huge. Yeah, huge buses. Defence
18: spending,
19: on defense,
18: social care reform, yes, welfare. Well,
19: exactly. It's really, really hard. So your point about tax and welfare is the key one, right? Why does Morgan McSweeney, also Rachel Reeves, also others, why did they take a pretty hardline cap on the two-child, a pretty hardline position on the two-child benefit cap going into the last election and for ages after the last election? There was a fiscal implication, but it was quite small in terms of the money that needed spending on it. But it was also the optics, as you say. It was the political narrative. It was, does Labour necessarily want to raise tax to fund a bigger welfare bill? And their view was actually that's a really unsustainable position for the Labour Party to take. Now, maybe, you know, I've been talking about Labour's opponents on the right. Look at the Greens, right? The Greens are not dead yet. Labour are fighting a by-election against the Greens in Hoven and St Pancras. Maybe in this new era of uniting the left, that's that's not the battle. Morgan McSweeney's battle was with Reform. Maybe the battle now is to consolidate support on the left and take on Reform in a different way. But now the Tories as well, who are taking a very traditional right-wing economic position on all of these questions. But yeah, there was a reason Labour didn't want to touch this stuff going into government last time. And obviously backfired on them. The Parliamentary Labour Party hate the suggestion of cutting welfare in a crude way. So it's going to test a lot of preconceptions of pretty firm assumptions and challenge people's politics. But, you know, a debate on tax and spend on welfare that's a conventional left-right one is one the Labour Party tends to lose quite spectacularly. And I think we're about to see whether that's still the case.
18: I want to take listeners on the flight to New York that Andy Burnham did last night. And on the plane, he was asked about, are you open to rejoining the EU? Now, traditionally, when asked that question, politicians run a mile from it. But Andy Burnham says, look, that's a question for another day. And that refusal to rule it out, refusal to properly engage with the question, inevitably has led to lots of stories about he's reopening the door to potentially rejoining the EU. Now, why that story has legs and is of interest is because of what Andy has said in the past. So at the last conference, Patrick, he was pretty forthright on this subject.
19: Yeah, he was. So this was part of his tour of the fringe of conference last year. And what did he say when he was asked at an event last year whether he wanted to see the UK rejoin the EU? He said, I'm going to be honest. I'm going to say I want to rejoin. I hope in my lifetime I see this country rejoining the European Union. Now, obviously, that's a different, slightly more abstract answer to, if I am Prime Minister, I will take Britain back into the EU. But given we've been speaking, Steve, about big fiscal challenges, about the economy, all of that stuff, and we've also been talking about how Labour insulates itself or unites the big bloc of progressive voters against a right that's divided, particularly if the essay question at the next election is, do you want Nigel Farage to be Prime Minister? You can understand why, and Rachel Reeves' hand was twitching towards this lever at the end of her chancellorship, as was Keir Starmer's. There are two big levers. One is much closer alignment with the EU, and then there's another one that says, put rejoin in the next manifesto. And you can see it takes a lot of effort, a lot of willful effort on the part of any Labour politician not to lurch towards them. And given Andy Burnham's stated position, I mean, who's with him on that plane to New York? His Dutch wife, you know, they've had lots of conversations, understanding the past about what would have happened if Andy Burnham was the Labour leader in 2016 instead of the old Benite Eurosceptic Jeremy Corbyn. If Andy Burnham's there talking about his Dutch wife and his kids having Dutch passports and, you know, generally being a bit more fluent than Jeremy Corbyn, is that the great counterfactual of British politics? But, you know, it's a huge temptation for the Labour Party to get back to that sort of politics. And it's clear that Andy Burnham is, you know, he's not, it's interesting, he's not ruling it out.
18: I think that brings this week's episode to a close. Thank you so much for listening to us. Our amazing producers, Patrick, can you do the honours?
19: Well, thank you as ever to Molly Guinness and Harry Kitson.
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11: Good morning, I'm Daryl Jackson from the Times Radio newsroom. Andy Burnham has announced the UK and US are developing a new AI defence partnership. The Prime Minister says AI is a vital tool to keep us safe and the partnership will help protect our critical national infrastructure. The PM says that he will put AI at the heart of the UK's G20 presidency next year.
12: I am announcing today that we are developing a new AI defence partnership with the United States to protect our critical national infrastructure. But we know that AI will also be a source of disruption to the way we live and work, a multiplier of risk. We've all heard the warnings. which we must heed. I know how worried people are, so we have to rise to this moment.
11: Meanwhile, Andy Burnham and the US president appear to have hit it off during their first face-to-face meeting. The prime minister says he and Donald Trump established a good connection and the relationship with the US matters to the UK. Trade, the Middle East, immigration and the Falklands were among the issues discussed on the fringes of the UN General Assembly in New York. The PM has said the pair will be able to work together.
12: We've established a good connection in the discussions we've had, and that very much came through today. A lot of common ground on the cost of living. We agreed around the conflict in the Middle East and the importance of bringing an end to it, getting the strait open, and obviously making sure that Iran doesn't end up a nuclear power. So lots of agreement there.
11: Ukraine's president said he discussed an energy ceasefire and how to end the war with Russia during his meeting with Donald Trump earlier. Volodymyr Zelensky said that Kyiv is ready for any format of the energy ceasefire with Russia, but there had been no discussion of Ukraine unilaterally halting its attacks on Russian refineries. And Sir Ed Davies pledged to raise the income tax threshold if the Lib Dems win power in the next general election. It comes as his party slumps to fifth in a new YouGov poll behind the Greens. Time for the sport now with Tom Clayton.
0: Eddie Hearn insists fame and fortune won't go to Henry Pollock's head as he signed a new contract at Northampton Saints. Hearn, who manages Pollock, says the England rugby player left money on the table to stay at his boyhood club. He's expected to earn £400,000 a year. Mikel Arteta has agreed to a new contract at Arsenal, extending his stay to a decade. Arteta had entered the final year of his contract at the Emirates. Celtic's chief executive has backed Martin O'Neill to stay on in the job. O'Neill said he'd reflect on his future following Sunday's Old Firm defeat to Rangers. Michael Nicholson did admit it's been a painful start to the season, though. England have won the opening ODI of the series with Sri Lanka in convincing fashion. They win by 89 runs after setting a target of 266 for victory. Will Jacks took 5 wickets. The second ODI is on Thursday at Headingley. And F1's authorities are putting off cancelling the final 2 Grand Prix of the season over concerns over the financial implications. The races in Qatar and Abu Dhabi are under threat because of the ongoing conflict in Iran. Get more on the Times website and app.
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1: Hello and welcome to Frontline with me, Philip Ingram. Now today on day 1672 of Vladimir Putin's 10-day special military operation or full-scale invasion of Ukraine, we're starting to see some changes in the Russian newspapers who today, just after the announcement in the Russian election, have started to refer to what is going on in Ukraine as a war. To start to unpick this and everything else that's going on at the moment, I'm joined by an old friend of the show, Robert Fox. Robert, defence editor at the Evening Standard, senior associate fellow at the Centre of Defence Studies at King's College London. Robert, welcome back to Frontline.
2: Hello.
1: Right, well, we've had the elections in Russia. United Russia has got, I think it is 355 of the 450 Duma seats, beating its

0: ag. It's been suggested from this he can go on and raise possibly a full mobilization, new mobilization, which I think is a high risk. From military sources, they've mentioned up to 800,000 in 6 months. Now, this is quite clearly fantasy arithmetic, because they haven't got a sufficient officer corps training facilities for that number. But in view of what has been happening in Donetsk, Operation Vivaldi by the Ukrainian forces, I think they are going to put a lot more forces into eastern Ukraine and probably create a lot of trouble around the Baltics. I think we've seen the usual playbook there: misdirection, deception, disruption, and just cause trouble. Hoping that they're going to pop the seams of NATO, particularly as Trump seems to be in such trouble politically and abroad, not least in the Gulf now, where his posture gets more and more incredible.
1: Yes, it's interesting. The Russian newspapers this morning have changed their tune as well. You know, they've turned around and described the election as a referendum for what Vladimir Putin is doing inside Ukraine. And they've talked of the Russian people now getting used to not a special military operation, but getting used to living in a wartime scenario and under wartime conditions. Do you think this is part of that preparation for the full-scale mobilization? And do you think that's indicative that Russia really is in trouble?
0: I think it is, because, of course, they got a reminder that they were in war with this, the attack on Moscow on the second night of the election, of the ballot, which was a deliberate. Moscow said that they'd knocked down over 1,000 drones, and so we don't see much evidence of that somehow. And there was a lot of fire. The refining is a real problem, as we know. How do we know that? Because once the best pen pal of Vladimir Putin, Donald J. Trump, has told us that, and is allegedly, probably as we are recording this, Philip and audience, he is trying to persuade Vladimir Zelensky, don't bomb those diesel stations, because we need diesel out of the gas lines, otherwise we're all in trouble. I would be very surprised if Zelensky falls for that.
1: But it's interesting, you know, Donald Trump's talking about Russian diesel and Russian fuel, and he hasn't been buying Russian fuel, or not overtly. He's tried to suggest that America can produce enough of its own. And, you know, as you say, Trump and Zelensky are sitting down in New York. Zelensky's trying to say that, you know, this could change a lot in what's going on. But you know, there's an awful lot of things that have happened in the last 24 hours. Donald Trump, before he got onto Air Force One, or onto his helicopter going off to Air Force One to go to New York, had a bit of a rant to the US press, turning around and accusing Zelensky of being a warmonger and talking about, you know, 2,000 dead a day, and all he wanted was peace, and Zelensky wasn't giving anything in. But at the same time, either just before or just after that, you know, he's signed the Russian sanctions bill and approved the US-Ukraine's largest arms deal of his presidency. You know, he's sending mixed messages out across the board. Where do you think he actually sits? And what do you think is going to happen next from Donald Trump's perspective?
0: He doesn't know. That's the point, isn't it? And the thing, he is under pressure from the Republican Party. There are lots of things that the Republicans, even in Congress as we speak, do not like about the Trump presidency. There are things slightly in the wings at the moment, but may not be very soon, namely the Hegseth impeachment over misconduct, egregious misconduct at sea in killing civilians unidentified. They don't like the cut of the way of the Trump jib at the moment, because he's very bad at war and he's very bad at peace. And I think that that's what they're saying. And the odd thing, despite all the mollifying approach to Putin, it's amazing how solid opinion in America has been for supporting Ukraine, despite what Trump is saying. The other thing, I think, which has come home This guy

0: has no peace plan at all. He has no way. The art of the deal. I mean, the Witkoff-Kushner visit, which finally happened into Kiev, was a disaster. It was a PR disaster. They look like amateurs, and they need Ratcliffe, the head of the CIA, to keep the thing going, to keep the the idea going. And this is where, you know, considering the humiliation of Zelensky at the beginning of the second Trump presidency, it's completely the other way around now. What cards have you got, Mr. Trump? The Europeans are really helping us now. We'd love to have those Patriot interceptors. Can't you just even rustle up 300? Oh, no, it's all too difficult. You're not looking terribly strong now, and you don't seem to have any great answers. I thought you were going to bring peace to the world and you were going to resolve eight conflicts. You've created another one, which nobody can understand. Nobody understands why you did it, what you were doing, why you didn't consult with allies, and have annoyed half the region in the Middle East. What are you going to do? It's very interesting, I think, that what's happening, there's a convergence, curiously, between Zelensky and the inner core around Putin. They are not relying on Trump. And because Trump's posture in Eastern Europe, the withdrawal of troops from their presences in the Baltics, you know, leaving, you know, skeleton crews, people protecting embassies, that's all, and saying, oh, we need to go to the Middle East. Why do we know to go to the Middle East? Because we're running out. We're running out of ammunition. They're not running out of people. But it's looking terribly incoherent. And that's why we have two areas of instability and now a third. Because, of course, guess who's going to be his guest in the White House a little later on this week. Guess who spotted this? Mr. Xi Jinping. I don't know. I'd like to talk more about Trump. We'll talk about Trump. I don't think Trump's going to last his presidency. I don't think he's going to last his term. I think he's got a plea deal.
1: It's interesting to say. You're almost reading my mind, because I was thinking what Xi Jinping's you're sitting there making of this, because, you know, Trump is, you know, it doesn't matter whether his inner circle doesn't agree with what he's doing. It doesn't matter whether Vladimir Putin's inner circle disagrees with what Vladimir Putin's doing, because Vladimir Putin still controls everything. And will now be seen as will be emboldened by the election results, knowing full well that they're, you know, they've been heavily influenced, i.e. made up by him, to achieve what he wanted to. But he'll still feel emboldened by it. Do you think he's going to therefore increase his destabilization activity, in particular in the run up to the midterms, to keep Trump bouncing around between different problems, and in doing that, increase the amount of a grey zone activity that he's carrying out across Europe? And do you think Xi Jinping will be sitting watching that and waiting for any opportunities that come from it?
0: I think it's given. I think it's a strategic gift to Xi Jinping, which I'll come to in a second. I think you're quite right. The target isn't going to be America. It isn't going to destabilise American interests or whatsoever. But Europe isn't an American interest now. So what he does is that he aims at Europe. Particularly in view of where we are, I'm not quite sure where Britain ends up in that frame of reference, because Britain is weak. It's the weakest of the major NATO partners. That is absolutely clear. And it's not just a softy, you know, the like the old Charles Atlas ads. Are they kicking a weakling when he's down? I think it's much more subtle than that. I think that, and this is where I think the administration right across the piece of the UK doesn't get it, that what Putin is doing is to try and undermine the credibility of Britain. They know what's wrong. They know everything is hollowed out. But this has been a founder member, a key figure in NATO. And really, what is it all about? I think they will cause damage. I think we're seeing signs of damage, you know, disruption, these unexplained breakdowns in infrastructure, particularly rail, power transmission, the mystery of air traffic control. We can only leave it like that. But Russia, sure as eggs are eggs, knows how to benefit from that. And I think that that's where you're beginning to see Team Europe, which is a strange coalition. Kaya Kallas, a very important figure in this, and Mark Rutte beginning to say, We've got to get our things together. I think one of the events of the last week was the interview without coffee, quite clearly, that Mark Rutter gave Andy Burnham. Because I think, I know military, senior military sources, they've seen this coming. Come on, Britain, you talk a great fight. What are you actually doing? And it's a thing where you get the coalition of the unwilling in the Labour government, because Burnham, Healey, and I think West Streeting are all in this together. They don't want to spend money on defence, on anything that would ramp up Britain's claims to leadership in the European alliance. And they bought absolutely the welfare, not warfare line. And Putin, by the way, Putin knows that, and he knows how to benefit from it. But what's so interesting, as I was saying, if I could just finish, because I raised it, the thing with Xi Jinping, he's got a strategy. He's probably got a winning move, a couple of winning moves, which would take a bit of time, 2 or 3 years, where he can possibly win Taiwan without going military. And I think that's...
1: Which is his ultimate objective.
0: Yeah, yeah. We know he is a realist. He doesn't want to fight for Taiwan. He's now... It's becoming clearer and clearer that America won't fight for Taiwan. And so you do a deal with Taiwan.
1: It's fascinating. And it's also fascinating that you said the people that are doing the influencing across Europe are Kaja Kallas and Mark Rutter, both heads of organizations where they are unelected, yet we get, you know, Andy Burnham being given an interview without coffee by Mark Rutter. We've got Macron, who has got days left before he goes saying that he and Trump...
0: Yeah, I mean, it's just Andy, unless you've spotted it, this is what real statesmen and stateswomen do.
1: Exactly. Macron discussing with Trump a moratorium on strikes against energy infrastructure, so he thinks he can get his popularity back with that. You've seen Merz with the AfD in Germany getting into real trouble there. You know, how much influence do you think the Russians are having in our electoral processes and the political instabilities that we're seeing in lots of different countries across Europe?
0: You won't see their dabs on anything, but they're everywhere. I think they're absolutely everywhere, because there's it's very interesting. One of the books that I'm looking at, which has just come out, and I think I've mentioned it before, is by my friend, indeed, Julia Ebner, and I'm going to wave it in front of the listeners because it's a stunning piece of work, The Language of Terrorists. It's about going underground. She looks at why people do this, extreme groups, and she has deep knowledge of MAGA, of AfD's more nefarious activities, and IS. She makes a terribly interesting point, which is hidden in plain sight. Movements that are generated or then catalyzed by social media are prone to the loyalty of identity fusion. People come together and they merge their identity. And to call it another language, it is the electronic cult. And the cults, like MAGA, to an extent AfD, they have a similar outlook. They thrive on conspiracy. And of course, what is the predominant conspiracy? And I think it even affects the right wing in this country, as we can see against the anti-migrant movement. It is the great white displacement or replacement conspiracy. The Russians, who are masters of this stuff, thinking of Prigozhin and the Troll Factory, the IRA, the Internet Research Agency, boy, they know how to deal with it. As I find by the hour, sometimes by the minute, by the trolling that you get on X and or the alternative media, don't tell me it has no influence. It has a hell of a lot of influence, particularly with the younger group, the under 30s. So... there we are.
1: Do you think that a lot of the disruptive... I was going to say, do you think that a lot of the disruptive political parties that we see across Europe and in the UK are, whether they realise it or not, being influenced in some way or other by Moscow?
0: Sure. Sure. The fringe debates, yes. Absolutely certain how it gets into that. Because it's very clever. It's very interesting. I can't... Parse quite, it's classic black ops, white ops thing, that you have to have a high degree of truth or a high degree of plausibility. And boy, they're terribly good at that. They're the best of the lot at that. We do in our military academies, we talk in our think tanks, absolutely, you know, mash our gums till they bleed about psychological operations and influence operations. Boy, they're just generations ahead of us on this.
1: Yeah, we talk a good game, they actually do it. But, you know, if we look at what's happening inside Ukraine, you know, the Ukrainians have, you mentioned it, Operation Vivaldi.
0: They're pretty good at it too, by the way.
1: Where the Ukrainians have taken over 200 square kilometers of territory back off the Russians again, stopping the Russians' northern push into the fortress belt cities by taking a salient back just north of Lyman. We're seeing the Ukrainians pressurizing down towards Zaporizhia. We're seeing the Ukrainians have effectively isolated Crimea. We're seeing the Ukrainians destroying Russia's ability to finance the war with its continued attacks against oil and gas infrastructure, to the point where Donald Trump's getting involved, Macron's getting involved, and others. And Putin must be worried in what's happening. So do you think his only option now is to try and increase the instability across Europe and to do what, you know, as you've eloquently described, the Russians are very, very good at with these influence operations? And do you think that's where he's pinning all of his hopes on trying to come up with some form of thing that he can wave as a victory flag in his war with Ukraine? And what can we do about it?
0: I was going to say no, but because what you've described so eloquently is very important, but it's the background. It's the scene in the background that's going on. It's the big picture. The focus really is, I mean, despite Vivaldi and the success and so on, it is, and this is why it's so murderous and so frightening. We see things like Gaza and the tactics and the wonderful documentary about it there, and the real questioning of the use of these mass tactics. This is what you're getting in Ukraine now. I fear he is going for maximalist tactics where he's going to trash the civilian population, freeze them, deprive them. And that's why the main effort of the Western, Zelensky knows, whatever you say, Budanov has been working on this, is air defense and the air war. The Ukrainians, as you have said, because it brilliantly done Operation Vivaldi, you know, on points, it's like a boxing match. They're ahead there doing it, you know, and if he's going to raise, and he'd have to raise, I think, between 100 and 200,000 to do it. What does he do with a ground war, of conquest and occupation? Well, they've been pretty damn bad at it in the southern Donbass, haven't they? It hasn't really worked. But I think it's the air attack. It's absolutely the equivalent of the Holodomor, the great Stalin starvation campaign in the very early 1930s. This is the equivalent that you're getting. And that's why the imperative is air attack, air defense, air attack, air defense. And I wonder, I think what I fear is that Zelensky may be persuaded to blink for a moment and say, let's play a little bit of Mr. Nice Guy. No, we won't bomb your petrol stations and your convoys are being hit and your diesel station. I don't think, because he's got a maximalist enemy. He's got to go maximum all out. And I think that this is where these new cheap air defense system, just get as much as you can get in there. That's the hope, because two things. Putin has to close this off militarily by this time next year. The economy, from everything I'm seeing, every indicator says, you know, from demography and employment through to actually through confidence, through investment, through the lack of workers in key sectors in the state industries, particularly in defense. They're bringing North Korean women into that. Yes. But the problem is that they cannot sustain two more summers, I think, of this kind of campaign. Russia has to finish it by the end of next summer. Ukraine has to get through this winter. That is the simple imperative. There we are.
1: Do you genuinely think that Vladimir Putin's got one more turn at the cycle, and that's it? And, you know, let's project forward 12 months, we're having another discussion about this. Having said, we predicted that it would go through the same, and Putin is in the same position. Zelensky's got through the winter and is in the same position. What do you think Putin's next move would be?
0: It depends whether he, how flexible he is. I fear that he's going to be maximalist. And if he gets it wrong, as Andrei Mnuchin, you know, the big fertilizer oligarch, who's become a bit of a cropper of late, but was featured big as Putin's really big man and supporter in The Economist back in June. He sketched out, if things go wrong, a really bad scenario. He said that, you know, that he could actually be enthralled just to a foreign power, Russia could end up, namely China. Or it could collapse into anarchy, warlordism, the equivalent in our own century, as you saw in China in the early parts of the 20th century, you know, the warlords. Or then I think the most intriguing thing he comes up with, or it could be an inverted, impacted military monolith, like North Korea. And you have this strange country around the Urals, looking east, but with a miserable population, which can't trade with the West, and is going to be a damn nuisance for the rest of the world for generations. I think that's unlikely, because I think China will stop that happening. I was about to use a vulgarism about Putin, because what is so strange for this war, which was supposed to be temporary, as indeed the Iran war was supposed to be for America, is that he's putting himself up a narrower and narrower alley where, you know, the whole Russian economy for at least 5 years, possibly 10, has to be committed to military effort.
1: Robert Fox, I look forward to chatting to you again. I wish we didn't have to, because it would mean that the war in Ukraine had finished. Thank you for talking to me today on Frontline.
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5: Good morning. It is 5 o'clock on Wednesday, the 23rd of September. This is Times Radio Early Breakfast with Tom Noonan. This morning, Andy Burnham survives his meeting with Donald Trump just about, but has the Chagos deal survived it too? The Prime Minister has also spoken at the UN about AI, about Russian disinformation, and has made quite an eyebrow-raising link to Brexit. We will review his 24 hours in New York.
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5: First, with the news this morning, here's Cara Bentley.
11: Thanks, Tom. Good morning. The Prime Minister's spoken at the UN General Assembly in New York, announcing plans to combat misinformation.
12: I am asking our security chiefs in the UK to begin work on a new national centre for information defence to detect, attribute and disrupt these kinds of hostile state information attacks, to support and defend our democracy. I know this is a shared challenge, so we are going to use our experience in the UK and the fact that we have already been through this shock, starting 10 years ago, to help other countries.
11: Andy Burnham pointed to Russian attempts to spread lies and disinformation, he said, and said the Kremlin spends around £1.3 billion each year on manipulating information. The PM said that AI will only multiply the threat posed by disinformation campaigns and cyber attacks. Meanwhile, the US president claims relations between the two countries are more up now that Mr. Burnham's in office. Katy Perry was director of communications for Theresa May when she was prime minister and told Times Radio that the meeting was a win for both sides.
13: They came out with a mutual agreement that they saw eye to eye on a number of different things. I thought Andy Burnham started off very nervous and picking out his words and slowly going over each and every word, and then got a little bit more relaxed as time went on and a little bit more free-flowing.
11: Donald Trump and President Zelensky held bilateral talks yesterday, where the US president said he hoped a peace deal between Russia and Ukraine could be reached before winter this year. Zelensky also made a suggestion to journalists that he would be open to an energy ceasefire with Russia. Bill Taylor, a former US ambassador to Ukraine, told Times Radio that Ukraine, the US and Europe all want to end the war.
14: Everyone knows that the only way it ends is Putin decides. And the only way he's going to decide to end this, if there's pressure put on him, if he feels the pain, the Ukrainians have figured a way to apply that pain, apply that pressure. And these are attacks on refineries. Now, President Zelensky has said, look, we'll stop firing at those refineries if the Russians stop firing at our grids.
11: An edited version of Earl Spencer's memoir will be printed after he was forced to apologise to Piers Morgan over a passage. Princess Diana's brother suggested in his book that the former newspaper editor was responsible for publishing photos of his sister in a leotard in a gym, but Morgan said he wasn't at the Mirror at the time. But Earl Spencer has stood by allegations that he had an angry phone call with Morgan when he uninvited him to her funeral. Around 60 migrants who refused help from the French Coast Guard and spent more than 30 hours at sea have arrived in Dover. British rescue boats were sent to collect the passengers of the migrant dinghy, who to be transferred to Border Security Command. The boat, which was shadowed by a French Coast Guard vessel, left the Normandy coast on Monday morning. More than a third of young people killed in car crashes over the past 5 years weren't wearing a seatbelt. The AA Charitable Trust found 35.6% of 17 to 29-year-olds who died on British roads between 2021 and 2025 were unbelted. It was also around a quarter of people across all age groups. For a news bulletin when you want it, search for the Times Radio News Briefing on any podcast platform.
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5: Cara Bentley, thank you very much, and thank you for joining us for Times Radio Early Breakfast. Tom Noonan here with you until 6 o'clock. So, Andy Burnham has made it through his whirlwind 24 hours of diplomacy in New York. He has, of course, met Donald Trump, and the reviews from the papers this morning seem to think that he made it out relatively unscathed. The president seemed to suggest that things were a bit better than they ended with Keir Starmer when he was asked by our political editor Anna Mihailova.
16: Relations between the US and the UK have been a little bit up and down lately.
17: No, I think they're up.
16: What sort of state would you say they're in now?
17: Well, they're more up now than they were with your last Prime Minister, let me put it that way.
5: They're up. That's useful to know. So Andy Burnham might have survived. But one of the key takeaways from the meeting might be that the Chagos deal has not survived. Donald Trump was still very unhappy about it.
17: I don't support it. I think it's terrible. It was a terrible deal. They all of a sudden say they have ownership. Somebody has ownership that never showed up before after decades and centuries. I think it's ridiculous. No, we were talking about that. And it's strategically very important. Very important. You know, we had to send our B-2 bombers when we bombed the Iran nuclear. We had to send the B-2 bombers back home to Missouri as opposed to flying for a short period of time. They had to fly for a long period of time. It's amazing how strategic it is. And I think the Prime Minister is going to be looking at it.
18: Mm-hmm. Yeah.
5: Yep, that's the reply of the Prime Minister there. He went on to say that he has inherited the Chagos situation and says there needs to be a resolution. He says they will work to find that solution. Just 24 hours after the Mauritian Prime Minister said that he's spoken to Andy Burnham and that our Prime Minister had promised to do everything possible to ratify the deal. So, is this a full-blown review? Will it lead to a change in policy? Or is it just a way of trying to fob off Donald Trump in the moment? That strikes me as something that would be easier said than done, fobbing off the president. After that meeting, Andy Burnham then went to speak at the UN General Assembly, as all the leaders do. He spoke a lot about Russian disinformation campaigns undermining democracy.
12: In recent years, we have seen industrial-scale assault by hostile actors on the information environment in the UK and that of many of our allies. Russian agencies have used every means at their disposal to spread lies and disinformation and prey on people's fears.
5: So far, perhaps so unsurprising then, countering Russia. We've spoken about this a lot before. But he made this interesting link, talking about undermining democracy in the context of Brexit, saying that the referendum 10 years ago was the start of all this.
12: Today, I am asking our security chiefs in the UK to begin work on a new national centre for information defence to detect, attribute and disrupt these kinds of hostile state information attacks to support and defend our democracy. I know this is a shared challenge, so we are going to use our experience in the UK and the fact that we have already been through this shock, starting 10 years ago, to help other countries.
5: The fact we've already been through that shock, starting 10 years ago, is a small line, but how will it land at home? Was it over-egging the pudding a bit, or actually does he have a fair point? In the context of this whole speech, he framed it as Britain is back after 10 years of Brexit disruption, although he didn't quite make the link as starkly as that. He spoke slightly obliquely about things that happened 10 years ago and comparing Britain now to then. So how will that be picked up by other parties, I wonder? What did you make of his trip as a whole, his diplomacy? Was it a success in your book? You can let me know your thoughts. Text me on 87222. Start your message with the word Times if you use that number. Or the WhatsApp is 0333 003 2353. We'll be discussing all of that. We'll also be discussing in the next hour Charlie Mayfield. So Charlie Mayfield, the former John Lewis boss who has led a government review about people out of work sick. He's spoken to The Times about how actually employees should be required to speak to their bosses to tell them they're going off sick instead of texting or emailing, and then they end up, say, 4-6 weeks off ill, and then you don't have a plan to come back. Charlie Mayfield says after that, the number of people who end up back in work massively falls off a cliff. 3.8% of people who are economically inactive due to ill health, i.e. you're off work for 4 weeks, 3.8% chance that they go back to work in a year. That is a staggering statistic. He thinks that having more communication will be better to drive up that number. We'll also be talking in the next hour to a specialist in ketamine addiction, because a children's centre in Alderhay Children's Hospital in Liverpool has found that children as young as 13 are being referred for a bladder condition linked to ketamine use. How on earth has that been allowed to happen? We'll be speaking to our specialist about quite why children so young are taking such powerful illegal drugs. Let's start, though, by going through the morning's papers. Joining us to do that this morning is the Conservative political commentator, Albie Amankona. Albie, good morning.
18: Good morning, Tom.
5: You've heard a lot there of Andy Burnham. How do you think he did over the last 24 hours?
18: I think he did moderately. I definitely think he warmed up when he was speaking to Donald Trump. I watched the 21-minute excerpt, which has been making its way around YouTube, where Andy Burnham is sitting there with Donald Trump. He looks a bit less at ease than Donald Trump. I'm say from a body language perspective, he started off, he looked a little bit nervous. His hands are clasped quite tightly, whilst Donald Trump's hands were clasped a bit more loosely. That might be a nod to the fact that Donald Trump has done all of this before with many different UK prime ministers, and this is his second administration in office. Whereas Andy, he's still pretty new on the job, so he probably finds it all a bit nervous, a bit daunting, a bit overwhelming. But he certainly warmed up when he got talking to Donald Trump. I actually think the strongest part of the exchange between the two gentlemen that was recorded by the press was actually the exchange that the two gentlemen had on the sanctions that the UK, along with I think 11 or 10 other countries, had put on Israeli settlements because of the E1 settlements in the West Bank, which have been approved. I think that was probably the strongest part of his exchange. But it started off quite nervous, and then it got stronger before the end. The Chagos deal is a bit of a disaster for Andy Burnham. If he's recently spoken to the Mauritian leader, only to then say to Donald Trump that he might have to do some sort of review. I'm not really sure why he went into his premiership so wedded to the Chagos deal when it is public and common knowledge that Donald Trump absolutely hates it.
5: Yeah, it's interesting. Do you think that, I mean, lots of people talking about a review. It seems that Andy Burnham sort of says, oh, we'll try and find a resolution. Do you think that is a sort of fobbing off, or actually are we sort of on a slow course to having to reverse this, having to go through a sort of much more significant review of whether or not we follow through on that deal?
18: Look, my hope is that it can be reversed. That's my position, and that's the position of the Conservative Party, some people in the Labour Party, and certainly the Reform Party as well. I think it might be a little bit more difficult than just saying we're going to have a review and then pull out, because there have been some agreements made to the Mauritian government. But we do know one thing about Andy Burnham, that when he says he wants to change something, he really does believe in that, like with the PC Andrew Harper killers who were sledged to be released in the early release scheme, and he said, no, this is not acceptable, we're going to change it, he tends to find a solution. But the problem is will the solution be a solution that actually ends the Chagos deal, or is just a little bit of a fobbing off like we've seen with the PC Andrew Harper case? The early release scheme is not ending, it's just changing, and there will be some pretty dangerous criminals on the streets, which no one is happy with. Will the solution to the Chagos Islands be similar, or will he actually be able to cancel it entirely? That question is still up in the air.
5: It's interesting, the how do you stand up to Donald Trump, as you pointed out, Andy Burnham defending the British policy on sanctions on Israeli settlements in the West Bank, on trade bans. He did that fairly fluently in front of the president, didn't seem to blow up into an instant despite Donald Trump's disagreement with him on that. That was an interesting moment. To turn a bit more to the speech that Andy Burnham gave afterwards, you've heard a couple of clips there of him talking about Russian disinformation, and it was fairly subtle, but he made these links to the Brexit referendum 10 years ago. I just wonder,
19: How do you think that might be picked up or responded to at home? Because it does seem that Andy Burnham is taking a more sceptical tone, shall we say, to Brexit and the benefits of Brexit than Labour have recently, when they've said, yes, we're going to, you know, accept the result and follow through on it and try to get the benefits of post-Brexit Britain in the way that the Conservatives always talked about.
18: I thought that was interesting. I think that the different political positions on this will read into this how they want to. I'm sure a pretty hardened Brexiteer would see, oh, well, what happened 10 years ago? It was Brexit, and he's blaming the Brexit referendum where we got back our sovereignty and voted leave and took back control on Russian disinformation due to social media. Other people perhaps would argue that, no, actually, all he's saying is that in the years since 2016, we've seen social media penetration go from about 59% of the adult population to 89% of the adult population. They'll probably say something like, well, back in 2016, social media usage was really concentrated among the younger age cohorts, sort of 35 and under, and now it is across the entire adult population and even the sub-adult population, so much so that we're bringing in new legislation or hoping to bring in new legislation to ban social media to under 16s. So I think the different political positions on this will read into this what they like. I wouldn't be surprised if Nigel Farage and Kemi Badenoch, the two big Brexiteer leaders, really do make hay with this and try and say things like, Andy Burnham is saying you voted for Brexit because you're stupid and you fell for Russian disinformation. Whereas Andy Burnham will say, look, the social media and technology environment has changed hugely in the last 10 years. And it's not unreasonable to say that this began in earnest 10 years ago and has got worse in that preceding 10-year period.
19: Yes, Howard gets in touch. Morning, Howard. Andy Burnham appears to be creating a new propaganda unit suggesting Brexit was a result of overseas influence is incorrect. Well, thank you, Howard. James also gets in touch about the diplomacy more generally. Burnham did pretty well and avoided fawning over Trump. Chagos might benefit from review, although the deal was done by the Conservative government prior to the last election and then deferred, although a long-term lease is probably fine. Politically good to kill the deal. James, I wonder if you're there sort of in sync with Albie about, well, how can you continue with this deal when Donald Trump is so opposed? It seems a lot of political capital to be spending. The government would insist you need it for the legality of that base. But I sense there's still some road to run on that. Albie, stay where you are. In just a second, we'll be talking about some other stories in the papers, including Sir Charlie Mayfield's interview with The Times about how we stop people falling out of work quite so starkly. That's all to come. The time now, though, is coming up to 17 minutes past 5.
15: 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This Sunday, the Labour Party conference gets underway in Liverpool. Hear live coverage and incisive reaction with regular reports from Times Radio's political editor, Anna Mihailova, throughout the conference. Plus Andy Burnham's speech in full on Tuesday. The Labour Party conference, live from Liverpool, starts this Sunday on Times Radio.
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19: Good morning, 18 minutes past five on Times Radio. Early Breakfast with Tom Noonan. Thank you very much for joining us. We're going through the morning's papers with the Conservative political commentator, Albie Amankona. You can join Albie and me in our conversation. 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Albie, front page of the Times. So Charlie Mayfield, who's the former John Lewis boss who ran the government's review of out of work, sickness, and how people should return to work. He's given an interview to Steve Swinford in The Times, talking about how we need to change how people, say, book time off work. Employees should be having meetings or at least calling their bosses rather than just texting or emailing to say they'll be off sick. And he hopes that'll sort of stop people falling out of work more permanently. I suppose the question here is, do we need to raise the bar to call in sick? Is that one of the problems with the number of people heading out of work, or actually is it much more systemic than that?
18: I think it's one of the problems, but I don't think for all businesses it's going to work that you have to call your boss in order to call in sick. If I think of my main job in financial services, my boss is actually in New York. So if I was ever off sick, it would not be appropriate for me to call him at 7 o'clock in the morning UK time, because it would be the middle of the night for him. So it might not work for all businesses, especially multinational businesses where you've got businesses across the world and a lot of professional services companies. There might be teams in India, teams in Europe, teams in the US who are actually working on the same projects, and bosses can be anywhere between those different geographies. So it might not always be appropriate, but for all kinds of businesses. But broadly speaking, I would agree with the assumption that it would be harder to call in sick, essentially, and actually have to speak to someone on the phone or on a video call rather than just send them a WhatsApp message or a Slack or a Teams message or an email and other forms of common workplace communications. Because when you speak to someone on the phone or on a Zoom call, obviously there's more, you've got more information to read off as to whether or not someone might be telling the truth or not. And of course, if you're not telling the truth yourself, you might feel a little bit more nervous about lying, about calling in sick. But I do think the problem is a lot more systemic. I think there's a problem with the benefit system when it comes to being off work. Perhaps it's too easy to claim benefits. Why is it that a lot of these assessments that used to take place face-to-face are now happening online? I think that could be helpful because of the same logic as I put towards the calling in sick. Doing it face-to-face is harder than doing it through a form or through some other form of communications. So I do think we have some systemic issues as well as some cultural issues around working that I think have become a lot more unhealthy since the COVID pandemic. We haven't seemed to have been able to get back to the norms that we saw pre-pandemic in the same way that we have seen in other European countries.
19: Yeah, it's interesting that since COVID, we were discussing this with Stig Abel and Kate McCann yesterday when we were talking about some of the things we were expecting. And we thought that COVID would change things. We thought that, you know, when we're in COVID, we're like, well, everyone's going to be very cautious about going in when they're sick, and we're going to, you know, if you have the slightest cough, you're not going to bother going in. And actually, I think a lot of people still press on. Have you noticed that people are more prone to, say, taking time off sick? Because I'm not sure I have in my day-to-day life.
18: I don't know that I have. I don't know that I have, but that might be because of the two industries that I work in. I think it's a lot harder to call in sick, so to speak, if you are a freelancer, because you don't get sick pay. And lots of us that work in media are freelancers, so we don't get sick pay in the same way that employees get sick pay if they call in sick and they work at a supermarket or a law firm, for example. Having said that, when I think about professional services and jobs that people do behind computers, one of the things that a lot of companies saw during the pandemic was actually phone in sickness rates come down because people were able to work from home rather than having to go to the office. So if you had a small sniffle, you could probably still send a few emails and hop on a Zoom call, but you wouldn't have to phone in sick because you didn't have to physically go into the office. So I don't think there's a one size fits all for all businesses, but I certainly think it is true that there has been a change in attitude towards getting help from the state, I would say, when it comes to what happened post-pandemic rather than pre-pandemic. And I think that the conversation that is around sick notes and fit notes is an interesting one when it comes to how easy it is to get fit notes from doctors. Is it because they're too easy to get, or is it that GPs just have less time with their patients than they had before, and so actually they just decide to give a fit note because it's the easiest thing to do? I've had a few fit notes in my working life when I've been really ill, both for mental health reasons and for physical health reasons, both before and after the pandemic, and I would probably say GPs have less time with patients now post-pandemic than they did pre-pandemic. So there's probably something we need to do with primary care here as well.
19: Yeah, something that Sir Charlie Mayfield touches on actually is doctors know you, less, they don't know you as well, so actually they're more likely to give you a fit note without proper thought to how your job, knowing what you do, how do they manage that, and just sign you off instead. A less personal relationship affects that.
18: But equally, Tom, I would just say, as someone who has had a few fit notes in their working life, when you do need a fit note and you do need time off work and you do go back to work afterwards, that is a hugely helpful thing. And I don't think it is always helpful or desirable to brand people who get these fit notes, you have to take time off work because they're sick, because they're burnt out, because someone died, because they're unwell, because they hurt themselves, as scroungers. The vast majority of people that have to undertake these measures do so very regrettably, and they go back to work afterwards. The problem is that when people tend to be off work for more than 4 weeks, the likelihood that they go back into work afterwards on the same capacity sort of falls sequentially as time goes on. So we've got to try and get people sort of back to work within a month if they're healthy enough to do so, and the employers need to support them to do that. So does the health service. But I don't agree with this idea that everyone that takes a fit note is some sort of scrounger, because I've had a few myself and they've been hugely helpful.
19: Well, we'll be talking more about it at 5:45. In the Times, Albie, a poll which suggests that the Conservatives have drawn level with Reform, first time in 18 months, both on 21%. From within the party, how does it feel? Because a couple of years ago, it felt like free fall. Now it feels like the tide might be turning, and yet 21% is still very low for the Conservatives historically. Does it feel like a sort of a victory, or a sort of like the tide is turning? Or actually, do you still look at it and think, God, we are in a real mess?
18: Well, if I compare how I felt personally this time last year versus this time this year, it's a totally different feeling. This time last year, the Reform Party, it was almost a shoo-in that they would form the next government. They seemed to be doing a lot better. There was a wave of defections around this time of year, and they continued right up until May earlier on this year. So I would say my personal feeling is very different. But when we look at the polling, it's slightly better. The major parties are all pretty much neck and neck. The Conservatives, the Tories and the Labour Party all kind of on the low to mid 20% range. But I think this multi-party politics just reflects a new reality for Britain, at least for this Parliament. I don't know that we will go back to the heady days where sort of 80 or 90% of people voted for either the Conservative Party or the Labour Party, which would then lead to the Conservatives or Labour polling in the high 30s or the perhaps low 40s. There is a new party on the scene, the Reform Party, that is splitting the vote on the right. There's also the Restore Party splitting it further. On the left, you've got the Lib Dems, although they're down slightly, and also the Greens, although they're down slightly. Although historically, looking at where the Greens are, kind of in the high single digits, it's higher than they have been historically, structurally, for quite some time. So it would seem structurally, support for the parties in Britain, it is in a different place now than it was perhaps 5 or 6 years ago, and that doesn't show any sign of changing. The Conservatives certainly feel more chipper than they did this time last year, when there was talk about whether or not Kemi Badenoch would even make it through conference. She's definitely doing a better job. There are no real challenges left in her shadow cabinet now that James Cleverly is running to be the Mayor of London and Robert Jenrick has left the Conservative Party to go to the Reform Party. But the question ahead of conference, and conference kicks off in about 10 days or so from now, the question ahead of conference is, can Kemi Badenoch take her personal popularity within the Conservative Party and more broadly within the country to a position where actually the Conservative Party is starting to outperform both the Labour Party and the Reform Party in polling before the next general election? That's going to be her task. I think she's still got some road to run yet.
19: It's interesting how she has stamped her authority. We were talking about how she might not last the year when she was first elected, and here she is a couple of years later. It does seem like she has earned enough support in her party, albeit, yes, through some people leaving who might otherwise have challenged her, but she's earned the authority to lead on. A UCL study, Albie, suggests the majority of people in the UK fear saying what they really think in an argument, and a third worry about being branded racist or right-wing or woke. Are you worried about what you might be branded, and what do you think you're most likely to be called?
18: Goodness me, I'm called different things by all sorts of people. I don't get too worried about the things that I say. I don't think you can be too worried about the things that you say in a job like this unless you're going to not be Ofcom compliant. And of course, we all worry about that. So we worry about falling foul of the regulators. But I think everything else is, I take it all as fair in love and war approach to that. And I did debating from quite a young age. So I've never really seen any topic of conversation as off limits, because quite often I would argue the complete opposite point to what I believed in just for the fun of debating.
19: You debate, I mean, now you sort of do it partly for a living as well. You know, you discuss, you come on this programme, you discuss your views quite openly. And what, I mean, you must then mix in circles where that happens a lot. Why do you think you are perhaps unusual in this context? What do you think is holding people back compared to someone like you? I don't know.
18: What's quite interesting, actually, is when I'm in groups of people that aren't sort of in the political or media world, I feel a lot more contrarian than I do in the media world. Lots of people sort of talk about me as being quite moderate in the media world, whereas when I'm with my friends who are not in the media world, they seem to think I'm all quite contrarian with some of the points of view that I have. So I think there are different goalposts when it comes to people like us and perhaps people listening to Times Radio who are politically and media engaged and sort of ordinary people that don't find themselves as politically engaged or engaged with media. And one of the more interesting parts of this reporting that I found is that one of the only places where people still feel able to disagree well is in the pub. And I thought that was a really brilliant reflection of why pubs are so important. And perhaps people need to spend more times in pubs, maybe a couple of pints down, when they can speak more freely and actually empathise with people a little bit better, as lots of people tend to be able to do that when they've had a couple of drinks or in a bit more of a social environment. So there's a lot in this reporting, I think, to be a little bit depressed about. I feel that in many ways things have got a little bit worse if high proportions of people fear what they might be called for expressing themselves. But then at the same time, there is a chink of light in that in the pub, people seem to be able to be themselves, speak about things that they want to speak about and express themselves in a way where they don't fear the judgment of the other person. So I think the takeaway from this is perhaps we should spend a little bit more time in the pub and help the hospitality industry as well as nourish our minds.
19: Yes, I think slightly drunken conversations about the world, that is the way forward. Albie, thank you so much for your time this morning.
18: Thank you.
19: That is the completely sober, we should say, Albie Amancoma, going through the papers this morning. Albie's a conservative political commentator. We'll get to some of your messages after the break. We're going to hear the news in just a second, but in the next half hour, we'll be talking about Andy Burnham's speech to the UN General Assembly and his meeting with Donald Trump. We'll also be talking about how we bring down the number of people out of work sick, and children as young as 13 being referred to a specialist clinic for a bladder condition strongly linked to ketamine use. How have we got here? That's all to come. The time now, though, is 5:31. Here's Cara Bentley with the headlines.
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11: Thanks, Tom. Good morning. Andy Burnham's told the UN General Assembly that he wants to combat misinformation from Russia that portrays Britain in a negative light. The Prime Minister's spoken overnight, saying the UK has experienced attempted interference and division in communities.
0: It is now 10 years since Brexit. My country has lived through the disruption it brought, and it has given us a unique perspective that I want to share with you today. Britain is back. We are restoring our stability, building a more dynamic economy, a nation that wants to trade with the world and work together to solve the shared problems we face.
11: Mr. Burnham announced plans for a National Centre for Information Defence and pitched the UK as the honest broker who could handle the safety of AI. The new mayor of Manchester has voted to do everything to keep people safe after two men were arrested over a suspected terror plot targeting the Jewish community. Bev Craig, who took over from Andy Burnham, says she's determined to stamp out anti-Semitism. The pair in their 30s were detained on Sunday, hours ahead of Judaism's holiest day of the year, Yom Kippur. Investigations are underway into what caused a woman and three children to die in a house fire on Merseyside. Crews were called to Bootle just before 4 o'clock yesterday morning. One person discovered outside the property was taken to hospital with burns. A committee of MPs has said their peers should not blame the UK's budget watchdog, the Office for Budget Responsibility, for difficult decisions. The Commons Treasury Committee has argued that the independence of the OBR should be protected and reject warnings for it to be reformed. 2 5-year forecasts are produced by the OBR each year to accompany the budget and then the spring statement. Don't forget, you can set the Times Radio news briefing as your news service on Alexa.
15: 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We know what you're thinking. How good can a coffee from Mackey's be? Well, when it's made with a new lighter roast at a price that means you can enjoy it every day, and maybe even a cheeky hash brown if you're in the mood. Turns out, pretty good. Subject to availability, hash brown served until 11 a.m. Lighter roast available from the 8th of September 2026.
8: My mum, a legend to the end. A tough time, made easier by Co-op Funeral Care. A proper chat over a cuppa, a few classic mumisms, that camping trip in Skegness. And we've got it. A brilliant goodbye that felt right.

0: and watch live. Early Breakfast with Tom Noonan on Times Radio. 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
1: Good morning. You're listening to Times Radio Early Breakfast with Tom Noonan. It's Wednesday, the 23rd of September, 25 minutes to 6. Overnight, Andy Burnham spoke at the United Nations. He's capped off his whirlwind 24 hours of diplomacy in New York. Of course, he met Donald Trump. The president seemed to suggest that relations were a bit better than they were under Keir Starmer. Here's our political editor, Anna Mihailova, speaking.
2: Relations between the US and the UK have been a little bit up and down lately.
3: No, I think you're up.
2: What sort of state would you say they're in now?
3: Well, they're more up now than they were with your last prime minister, let me put it that way.
1: There we go. Slightly better than they were before. Is the Chagos deal, though, has that survived this meeting? Matilda Martin is political reporter at Politics Home. Matilda, good morning.
4: Good morning, Tom.
1: We had Donald Trump talking about how it's still a terrible deal. It's ridiculous. He's not happy with it. He says the Prime Minister is going to look into it. And Andy Burnham was sort of there going, yep, and then said, oh, we'll try and find a solution. It seemed that 24 hours earlier, he told the Mauritian Prime Minister that he was going to do everything possible to ratify it. At least that's what the Mauritian Prime Minister says. Do we know if there's going to be an official review of it? What is the British government's position now?
4: Yes, it's definitely one of those other kind of sticky inheritances that Burnham has been passed on from his predecessor. Yeah, you're right. It was kind of one of those awkward moments in the meeting where Trump said, oh, and of course you're going to look at this now, aren't you? And yeah, as you said, Burnham just said, yeah. So yeah, it's kind of unclear at this stage. I think obviously, you know, any moment that Trump chimes in on the Chagos deal will kind of be a concern for the UK government. I think it was back in perhaps April earlier this year that Trump kind of chiming in on that kind of put the brakes on for Starmer. So yes, definitely kind of one of those moments where we'll be unsure now what perhaps happens next.
1: It seems extraordinary that he didn't have, say, perhaps a more definitive line on it. Maybe this was the definitive line, that actually you just sort of in the meeting and then get through it and then you return to it later. But this is something that Donald Trump has spoken about repeatedly. You would have thought this is absolutely the first thing you'd need a line on when you're meeting the US president. It would be intriguing to see whether that's picked up upon when Andy Burnham returns to Parliament after conference season. In his speech, Matilda, he spoke a lot about Russian disinformation. He said he was setting up this new disinformation centre, and he made this link between Russian disinformation and seemingly the Brexit referendum 10 years ago.
5: Today, I am asking our security chiefs in the UK to begin work on a new national centre for information defence to detect, attribute and disrupt these kinds of hostile state information attacks to support and defend our democracy. I know this is a shared challenge, so we are going to use our experience in the UK and the fact that we have already been through this shock, starting 10 years ago, to help other countries.
1: That line about starting 10 years ago, and his whole speech was framed about, the Brexit 10 years ago, Britain being back. This strikes me as one of the more sceptical speeches from a British Prime Minister about Brexit that there has been in the last 10 years.
4: Yeah, definitely. And I think the EU, our relationship with the EU was definitely something that was always going to be in question ever since kind of the firing gun was started on Starmer potentially stepping down. It feels like one of those moments where, you know, could we have renewed conversations around what our relationship is with the EU? And I think also it's really, really interesting for a Prime Minister to kind of come out the gate and you know, really, really point the finger at a specific area that Russian disinformation could have targeted. And we know that this is something that the government will want to take incredibly increasingly seriously, especially around AI and all these industry insiders recently kind of talking about the threat to humanity. So yeah, how does AI and disinformation kind of wrap together in this will be one that's really, really interesting to keep an eye on.
1: Yes. Matilda, thank you so much for your time this morning. Very grateful.
4: Thank you.
1: That is Matilda Martin, who is political reporter at Politics Home. Interestingly, Andy Burnham and Donald Trump spoke about immigration as well at their meeting. Here's our political editor, Anna Mihailova, asking Donald Trump about his views.

0: views on immigration, particularly in the UK.
1: What did he tell you about immigration?
2: He talked about immigration. What did he talk about? Pretty much like everyone else talked about immigration. It's a worldwide situation to a large extent. But he understands. I'd like to have him maybe discuss whatever he feels. Immigration is a problem for many countries. I think we've, to a large extent, solved our problem. We have a very powerful border with 18 months now in a row where nobody came in illegally into our country. They come in legally. They go through a whole testing process, etc. But nobody's come in. We've closed up a border that allowed 25 million people in over a four-year period under the previous administration. But if you'd like to say something about immigration.
3: Yeah, thank you, Mr. President. I mentioned the fact that it was a very big issue at the Makerfield by-election, and a lot of the British media will know that, and I spoke about it then. Our commitment is to get to a controlled approach. That's what people want to see. They're not against migration overall. They know that people work in the NHS and in the care system. It's a difference, though, when it's managed or when it's uncontrolled, and the small boats is a very big issue for people. But crossings this summer were down 50% there or thereabouts on the number 6 years ago. So sometimes people don't hear that the progress is being made, but the progress is being made. And you know, we know we've got further to go. The Home Secretary and the Foreign Secretary are working with me on it, and we'll keep working on it. But that's a story that's not always out there, but we will continue to make sure we deal with it.
0: Interesting there, that topic, Andy Burnham, is not really his natural terrain. It's not naturally strong terrain for a Labour Prime Minister, perhaps immigration, but dealing with it there with a president who is particularly interested in it in the British context. Few of you getting in touch. Simon, good morning. Surely it's only the most colonial-obsessed types who support the Chagos deal. Andy Burnham should break with this Starmer-related madness. And Jackie on the Prime Minister's comments relating to Brexit. We need to recognise that because of the US, China and Russia, the UK should be part of the EU to stand up to the threats we are facing. Thank you very much for your thoughts. You can keep getting in touch. 87222, start your message with the word Times or WhatsApp 0333 003 2353. It's 18 minutes, sorry, to six. Let's get the business news, and joining us to do that is Isaac Stell, Investment Manager at Wealth Club. Isaac, good morning.
4: Good morning, Tom.
0: We had some pretty worrying borrowing figures, at least if you're John Healy, yesterday.
4: We did. And this is one of the biggest headaches facing John Healy ahead of his budget next month. And that's the government's finances are moving in the wrong direction. The UK borrowed $18.3 billion in August, and that was significantly more than economists expected. So borrowing this financial year so far is running at about $8 billion more above the official forecast. Now, what's the main culprit here? Well, it's the rise of servicing Britain's debt pile. The government paid $8.8 billion in interest on its debt pile in August alone. And that was actually the highest figure for that month since records began back in 1997. Now, a lot of that debt is linked to inflation. So when inflation moves higher, the government interest bill rises with it. And it's a double hit for public finances because inflation also pushes up government spending on things like benefits, while higher borrowing costs also mean that more money is diverted towards debt repayments rather than public services. Now, the result for the Chancellor is that his fiscal headroom is shrinking. Now, we started with around $24 billion of headroom, but that looks like that buffer has essentially been cut in half. And that matters because governments like to go into a budget with some breathing room in case of an economic shock, for example. Now, if these trends continue, it makes October's budget that much more difficult, and the government will essentially have three options. Now, they'll even need to find more money through raising taxes, which, Tom, I'm afraid, is the most likely option. They'll have to limit or cut spending plans, or they're going to have to accept a much sort of smaller financial cushion against future shocks, and that's unlikely to happen as well. So it's clearly an uncomfortable position for the Chancellor to be in. These rising debt costs continue to eat into the Chancellor's options before he's even delivered his first budget, all the while being pressured to raise defence spending and help deliver further cost of living measures. So Healy is certainly walking a bit of a fiscal tightrope here.
0: Yes, the Treasury yesterday very keen to say they're not going to bend on the fiscal rules and that fiscal cushion. So they've got to find an option somewhere. And just briefly, yeah. Isaac, so Jim Ratcliffe, Ineos, is mothballing three of its chemical plants in Hull because of gas prices.
4: He is. Mothballing, that means essentially closing until further further notice, because simply they just can't compete economically anymore. Now, these plants manufacture chemicals used in everything from pharmaceuticals to food production and industrial products, but they're very, very energy intensive and rely heavily on natural gas as both a source of fuel and also a raw material in the manufacturing process. And obviously, we've seen gas prices in Britain have surged. Why is that? Well, it's been the conflict in the Middle East and the closure of the Strait of Hormuz, which is a critical artery for global supply chains, and that's pushed gas prices up sharply across Europe. Now, Ratcliffe says UK gas prices are around 12 times higher than that in the US, leaving even some of Europe's most efficient chemical plants struggling to compete. Now, with energy being one of the biggest costs, he argues that the economics simply no longer stack up. Now, unfortunately, that decision from Ratcliffe will affect about 245 workers directly and around another 4,000 in the supply chain. So this isn't just a story about one company. It's also a test of sort of Britain's ability to retain energy intensive industries when competitors in places like the US and China can produce many more goods for a lower cost. And it's a comfortable reminder of the trade-off the government faces. Now, ministers want higher economic growth, more manufacturing investment and better paid industrial jobs. But that ambition becomes harder to achieve if businesses conclude that Britain simply is too expensive a place to produce energy intensive goods.
0: It's interesting to see that bigger picture. Isaac, thank you so much for your time.
4: Thank you.
0: That's Isaac Stell, who is investment manager at Wealth Club. Now, coming up in the next 15 minutes on Times Radio, we'll be talking more about, well, what's the bar for calling in sick? What sort of conversations should we be having with managers in order to get back to work after a prolonged period of sickness? And the evidence which suggests that children as young as 13 are using ketamine. How on earth have we got to that state? That's all to come. The time now, though, is 5:47.
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0: Good morning. It is 11 minutes to 6 on Times Radio Early Breakfast. Sir Charlie Mayfield, the former John Lewis boss who led the government's review of getting people back into work, has spoken to The Times. He says employees should have to speak to their managers before getting time off sick. He talks about ending a culture of fear, which he says means that they don't really engage with managers, therefore they fall through the cracks when they do take time off. He's highlighted that people who become economically inactive, i.e. have 4 weeks off work, they have a 3.8% chance of returning to work within the next year. Sam Atwell is the Research and Policy Manager at the Health Foundation. He joins us now. Sam, good morning.
12: Morning, Tom.
0: Charlie Mayfield here. Almost talking about, well, do we need to raise the bar for how you take time off?
12: Well, I think Sir Charlie Mayfield is exactly right to be highlighting both the importance of employers intervening early when an employee goes on sickness absence to support them, but also the difficulties that many employers face in doing so. This isn't really about ensuring that, you know, sick people are getting back into the office as soon as possible. It's because we know that, you know, returning to work in a planned way at the right time can aid recovery. It gives people social connection, it gives people routine, and it can make people feel more like themselves. But without that, what the danger is that people are kind of left alone at home and their health worsens and they can fall out of the workforce altogether.
0: Yes, and I suppose that's Charlie Mayfield's view, is how do you get people to stay in work? He talks a bit about the fit note system, or sick notes as they used to be called. We were discussing earlier, does it work as a system now, in that your GP used to know you well, used to know what job you did? You could therefore maybe have a plan. They'd know what you can and can't do at work, and they'd be able to sort of tailor their sick note to you. Now, you don't have that personal connection with your GP. Very few people do. Does that need to change?
12: Well, I think the thing about the fit notes is it's just one part of one kind of potential failure point in a broader system that isn't very well aligned to keeping people in work. If we talk specifically about fit notes, you're exactly right to say that, you know, in a 10-minute appointment, it's very difficult for a GP to assess your patient for clinical risk, but then also get a really detailed understanding of their job, of their workplace, and make recommendations for how that person might be able to return to work with the right adjustments. It just isn't feasible. And, you know, in lots of cases, and GPs have to, you know, do this a lot. There was 11 million fit notes in England last year. Well over 90% ended up just signing the individual off work, which we know isn't always the most productive thing for that person. So, yeah, I do think there is a need for a sort of better system support that can offer that more tailored advice to people.
0: And Charlie Mayfield talking about how companies could offer more support so people get back into work, plans and timelines for how you might reintegrate. What's the barrier to that now? Is it that people, you know, employees aren't engaging, or is this culture of fear, as he says? Is it that companies aren't flexible enough? What do you see when you've done your research as the barriers to that sort of support?
12: There's many different barriers. One, as Charlie Mayfield talks about, is fear. So employees, you know, particularly if there is a fit note that says this individual can't work, employers fear sort of broaching that conversation with an employee because they worry about overstepping. So that's definitely part of it. Another part is just knowledge, just understanding of how how, you know, you can make changes to the workplace to help this person back to work. You know, large companies might be able to employ HR professionals, occupational health professionals to be able to do this, but most people work for small employers, and small employers don't necessarily have the time, the expertise and resources to get that kind of expert, what we call caseworker support. And, you know, there's a real need to be expanding access to this type of support, making it affordable and accessible for employers so they can get the right advice.
0: And would that be through, say, government help?
12: There's different ways you could do it. So there are government schemes which provide this kind of help. There's a program called the Workwell program, which is, you know, accessible via GPs for the most part, where you can get this kind of advice as an individual. And there's also, you know, other projects which are sort of trying to expand access to this kind of caseworker workplace health support. But what we know is in the UK, the access is much lower than many other European countries. In the latest data I've seen, about 50% of employees in the UK can access this type of help, where it's well over 90% in other countries.
0: Yes. Sam, thank you so much for your time this morning. It's really interesting to get into it a bit.
12: Thank you.
0: Sam Atwell, who is Research and Policy Manager at the Health Foundation. Tony gets in touch. Maybe sickness is due to Britain's having the longest working hours in Europe, burning us out. Has that changed, though, Tony? We've always perhaps had a slightly Puritan culture, I suppose, of, you know, working hard. Is that something that's changed in recent years, where the number of people off work sick has really gone up? I wonder. Something we'll return to, I suspect. Just finally, children as young as 13 have been referred to specialist clinic for a bladder condition linked to ketamine use. This is at Alderhay Children's Hospital in Liverpool. Ketamine-induced uropathy, or ketamine bladder, which can cause incontinence. The average age of the first 60 patients at this clinic is 14. Professor Celia Morgan is the founder of the Exeter Psychedelics Interdisciplinary Centre at the University of Exeter. She's done a lot of research on this. Celia, good morning.
13: Good morning.
0: The idea of children this young needing this sort of help is completely shocking.
13: Yeah, absolutely. And I think it's something that's taken addiction treatment by surprise, really. We're seeing the majority of people presenting for ketamine treatment are under 18. With about 40% are children, 12 to 17 years old. So it's becoming a huge problem for a very young group of individuals.
0: And how are children likely to start using ketamine, get addicted to ketamine at that age? Is it through family members who are addicts? Is it through their peers?
13: It's largely through peers, evidence suggests. It's relatively normalised amongst that group. So ketamine's the second most popular illicit drug after cannabis now. So it's very widespread, and children can access it through their phones, through the dark web, or they're getting it through peers at school. But it's relatively normalised amongst that group.
0: And how long does it take to get into this state for this addiction to take root? Do we know how long children are using these drugs before they present for help?
13: Yeah, we have some idea. There's not good evidence out there because it's a relatively new problem. But it seems that some children are developing these bladder problems and addiction in as little as a year. So the drug seems to have a much quicker trajectory to addiction than some of the other drugs that we normally see in addiction treatment.
0: Is rehab easier or harder at that age, given that children are growing, that their brains are developing? Does that make it more, I suppose, malleable to try to help them heal?
13: I think, well, rehab's probably hard at any age, but you're right. If they can intercept this young, then there's some evidence from a lot of young people that they're able to go on to live happy lives. But I think there's a stigma in presenting to services at that age. And these children, the ones that were studied, particularly the ones presenting to the clinic in Liverpool, they're generally from very stigmatised groups anyway, suffering a lot of deprivation and existing mental health issues that they're likely self-medicating with the ketamine. So they're quite a damaged group. But yeah, I think because of their age, if they can intercept this, then there is a chance that they'll go on to recover.
0: And just finally, it must be shocking to find this out about your child. I mean, have you spoken to parents who've been in this situation?
13: Yeah, absolutely. And it comes as a huge shock. We've spoken to parents who found things like incontinence pads under their children's beds, because incontinence is a symptom of heavy ketamine use. So really, as with all drugs, you know, it's important for parents to look out for those telltale signs, children becoming very withdrawn, spending a lot of time in their rooms and using increasing amounts of money to try and intercept this early.
0: Yes. Celia, thank you very much for your time this morning. I'm very grateful for it.
13: Thanks very much.
0: That is Professor Celia Morgan, who is the founder of the Exeter Psychedelics Interdisciplinary Centre at the University of Exeter. Coming up on Times Radio, we've got Wes Streeting, the Defence Secretary. He'll be speaking to us at 7 o'clock. We'll also be speaking to the likes of Piers Morgan and Sir Charlie Mayfield. And there's Jed Wiener, the panel, at 9 o'clock. Shame. And as you can hear, Kate McCann is able to join me in the studio.
14: I snuck past you very stealthily. I'm late because I was cutting the cake.
15: You weren't cutting
14: because
15: the cake.
14: Because it's Tom's birthday.
15: I cut the cake.
14: No, because you didn't cut it into small enough slices.
0: Oh, this is exciting. Thank you. Thank you very much for people who've messaged in as well. I just want to say that now. It's very kind of you to remember.
15: Tom is all of 29 years old.
0: 29
15: years old. So tell them about the cake. So the cake. You made a cake.
0: I've made a cake.
15: Which is actually, I only cut it, I've not tasted it, and it looks absolutely magnificent.
0: Okay, so
14: I've
0: this,
14: got some here as well.
0: So people who are watching on the YouTube, on the Live Times page, I've made a lemon drizzle with blueberry and Earl Grey.
15: God, you're a rugged character.
14: Ooh, Earl Grey.
0: Yeah,
14: okay.
0: It was suggested by a friend, and I thought, oh, okay, I've got to try it.
15: That's a big bat mouth you're about to take.
0: I like a bit of lemon drizzle. It's not very lemony, but I have to, a little bit yesterday, I must say, to taste test. In my humble opinion, it's very good.
14: Okay, hold on, I'll have a look. Okay. We can't both eat it. We can't all eat it at the same time, though.
0: Meanwhile, Stig Abel
15: I'm not eating anyway, so it's fine.
0: What have you made, Stig?
15: I've made a chocolate loaf cake. Ooh. That my mum used to make for me when I used to come home from school.
14: I have to say this about this is one of my favourite things that Stig makes is this cake.
0: This cake, which has a huge
14: because
0: layer of chocolate.
14: That's why, because it's so the chocolate is so thick on the top. It's just basically eating a chocolate bar with a small amount of cake
16: attached.
14: It's
16: so rich.
14: Yeah, hold on, let me try yours while we're here. It's very moist, yours. If we're doing a bit of a Bake Off style, hold on.
15: Oh, hang on, a Bake Off style. What would Bake Off say? Would there be?
14: Oh, okay.
0: What would?
14: Nice crispy top.
15: Yeah.
14: Good taste. Quite tea. Mm.
15: Earl Grey.
0: It was quite tea.
14: Soggy bottom, but in a good way.
0: Thank you very much.
15: The blueberries have sunk to the bottom.
0: They have. I put flour on it.
15: Didn't we? I'm not sure it always worked. I think it's just a nice blueberry base.
0: Nice blueberry base.
15: Happy birthday, Tom.
0: Thank you very much.
14: Happy
0: Enjoy
14: birthday.
0: The rest of your day.
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14: Good morning. It's 6 o'clock. This is Stig Abel and Kate McCann with Times Radio Breakfast.
15: The headlines this morning, beyond the fact that it's Tom's birthday, Andy Burnham attacks Russia and the UN for preying on our fears and interfering in the 2019 general election, and Earl Spencer will edit his book Swan Song and produce a new version after complaints by 1P Morgan.
14: Ahead, we'll hear what Andy Burnham told the United Nations on Russia and AI regulation. Plus, we'll hear about Britain's new space squadron, its mission to defend modern life on Earth.
15: It's a bit late for that. It's Wednesday, the 23rd of September.
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14: First, let's get the news with Cara Bentley.
17: Thanks, Kate. Good morning. Andy Burnham's launched a verbal attack on Russian disinformation at the UN General Assembly.
18: In recent years, we have seen industrial-scale assault by hostile actors on the information environment in the UK and that of many of our allies. Russian agencies have used every means at their disposal to spread lies and disinformation and prey on people's fears. They've used bots and fake websites, falsified newspaper articles.
17: The Prime Minister announced plans to prevent lies about life in Britain getting to vulnerable people and disrupting society, namely a National Centre for Information Defence. He accused the Kremlin of spending around £1.3 billion a year on manipulating information. An edited version of Earl Spencer's memoir will be printed after he was forced to apologise to Piers Morgan over a passage in it. Princess Diana's brother suggested in his book that the former newspaper editor was responsible for publishing photos of his sister in a leotard in a gym, but Mr Morgan said he wasn't at the Mirror at the time. But Earl Spencer has stood by allegations that he had an angry phone call with Morgan when he uninvited him to her funeral. A government adviser and former boss of John Lewis has told The Times people should be required to speak to their managers to tell them they are going off sick. Sir Charlie Mayfield said he wanted to end the culture of fear that prevented managers from talking to staff if they were signed off, amid concerns that they would face a formal complaint or be taken to an employment tribunal. 300,000 people fall out of work every year. If someone leaves work for health reasons, they have just a 3.8% chance of going back within a year. A cross-party committee of MPs has rejected comments from those questioning the role and influence of the UK's public finances watchdog. The Treasury Committee says the Office for Budget Responsibility's voice must be protected when making difficult decisions at a time of tight public finances and high government debt. Its report found increased public, political and media criticism and scrutiny. Dame Meg Hillier is the committee's chair.
19: It is an independent body with good senior economists doing modelling. And in the end, that's all that they're doing. And if the government doesn't like what they've got to say, they can say that, but they shouldn't undermine the institution. Not that this government is particularly, but we want to see it preserved.
17: The Transport Secretary will meet the chairman of Air Traffic Control in the coming weeks to discuss the future of its chief executive, Martin Rolfe, who faces calls to be sacked. On Monday, airlines faced the second major meltdown in a fortnight and the fourth in 3 years, all of which have been overseen by Mr. Rolfe. Heidi Alexander's told The Times she would meet Sir Warren East, chairman of the National Air Traffic Services Board, which has the power to dismiss him. The government, which owns 49% of NATS, has the power to remove its support for him. For a roundup of the news on demand, subscribe to the Times Radio News Briefing on any podcast platform.
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15: Good morning! This is Times Radio Breakfast with Kate McCann and Stig Abel. It's a long way as the crow flies from Makerfield to Manhattan, but don't worry, we have a Prime Minister very comfortable at sliding between two distinct positions. He once thought Donald Trump was someone to be snubbed and slighted. Now he's a man to be clasped and appeased. 24 hours ago, the Chagos deal was on, hugely important to our national security. We had a Defence Minister, didn't we, on this very programme, making the point passionately. Now it's going to be reviewed, possibly rejected after Trump called it terrible and stupid. Here's a quote from Burnham, which he said to journalists on his way to New York. Politicians say things throughout their career, but now the important thing is to focus on the moment you're in. That's a mantra to believe in. Meanwhile, he's had a go at bestriding the world stage with thoughts on Russian disinformation and AI. If you don't like his views on that, there may be some more on the way in a bit.
14: Whatever they say, prime ministers rise or fall with the economy. This is a statistic from the Times this morning. Someone who becomes economically inactive for health reasons has just a 3.8% chance of going back to work within the next year. Yes, 3.8%. You hear a lot of numbers on this programme, but you might pause on that one for just a moment. Once you're signed off in this country, you stay off work. We'll speak to Sir Charlie Mayfield, the government advisor, who wants to change all that, including by making employees speak to their bosses before going off sick. I have to say, this one we've been debating since we first talked about it last night and whether or not this will make a difference. Is it a culture of absenteeism? Is that now firmly in place?
15: Because the argument is, you can now WhatsApp and say, I can't come into work today.
14: Yeah.
15: But actually, he's also talking about slightly more long-term sick. I've been managers of people, and I think it's very, very difficult if you're the boss of someone and someone says, I'm sick. It's almost impossible, I'd say, to say, are you sure you're sick? Are you really that sick? Could you grit your teeth and come in?
14: But maybe it's less about, are you sure, and more about, OK, if you are unwell, just gauging how long it might take to get you back into work.
15: And maybe the conversation becomes about how do we manage around that. But I don't know how you change it. And, you know, I will ask Charlie Mayfield this. You know, this culture of fit note. I hate the phrase fit notes because basically sick notes was considered pejorative. So they've not changed the notion of them. They've just changed the name of them.
14: But something did just strike me when you were speaking then. If we don't talk about difficult things, then there's a very easy way for them to just become a permanent fixture.
15: That's exactly right.
14: And so I think if we don't have to confront, are you really poorly? How poorly are you? What can we do to get you back into work? On both sides, actually, then it's quite easy just to say, well, that person's off now for a couple of weeks.
15: And maybe that's the COVID effect as well. You know, the COVID effect of lockdowns and that sort of thing was the breaking of the social contract. You know, it's why kids don't go back to school. Mm. Once everyone's used to labour under the apprehension that what you did is you got up in the morning and you went to work or you went to school if you're under 18. It wasn't a thing to talk about. It wasn't a thing to question. It was just reality. You got up in the morning and off you go. And once COVID broke that link, once people said, well, hang on, do I have to go either into the office, into work at all, or into school? The actual just natural rhythm was changed.
14: Well, Alice Thompson writes in the Times comment section today, it's on page 23 if you've not got there yet, high time we woke up to the state we're in. And what she's writing about is people have now become so used to dodging fares, dodging taxes, shoplifting, fly tipping, that we've lost our sort of moral compass and civic responsibility. Yeah.
15: And it's the social contract.
14: The social contract is breaking down. She's taking a different angle on it, but it's the same question, isn't it?
15: I saw some fare dodge for the first time. Yesterday, and I was just like totally amazed by it because it was just the guy. There's two people next to me in the tube station, and this guy just got really close to someone he didn't know and just walked through with them. And by the time you even noticed it, they're sort of 10 yards away going down the escalator. And I thought, well, I'm not going to say anything, but what do you do about it? I don't really know. Anyway, is the social contract broken? And how do you fix the social contract when it has been? It's actually quite an interesting question. Piers Morgan is no stranger to public wrangles over factual inaccuracies. This time he's the victim of calumny from Charles Spencer, the dewy-eyed maudlin memoirist, and is fighting back with typically bashful understatement. We'll speak to him. We'll bring you the latest from Portsmouth protests and inside the tomb of Tutankhamun. And Giles Corran has read all of the Booker Prize shortlist and will be with us at 8:25 to tell us which is best. And someone send him some energy gel and a muscular rub down because today he'll be working harder than he's literally ever worked in his entire life, doing two whole things on the radio. He's also joining Edwina Curry at 9 to dream up some thoughts on the news of the day. To the claim we've become a nation of shirkers, the work ethic of Giles Corran is a pretty withering retort.
14: You can share your thoughts this morning on Andy Burnham's speech, sick note culture, anything really. You can WhatsApp us on 0333 003 2353, text us on 87222, start your message with the word Times, or email our producer Dan on studio@times.radio.
15: 6:09, let's start with Andy Burnham speaking to the UN for the first time as Prime Minister. In front of delegates from Moscow, he took on Russia, saying the UK would set up a new sender to stem the poisonous tide of disinformation, including from Russia. Let's have a little hit. Listen.
18: In recent years, we have seen industrial-scale assault by hostile actors on the information environment in the UK and that of many of our allies. Russian agencies have used every means at their disposal to spread lies and disinformation and prey on people's fears. They've used bots and fake websites, falsified newspaper articles, forged the branding of 28 British organisations, including universities and the BBC. They've amplified far-right narratives. And we have evidence that they tried to interfere with the 2019 general election.
14: Well, just before the Prime Minister's speech, Russia's Foreign Minister Sergei Lavrov accused Western media of embracing anti-Russian cliché and fantasy. Another theme from Burnham's speech was artificial intelligence. The Prime Minister said he hopes Britain can lead on containing the threat and struck an agreement with the Americans. He said he would put the issue at the heart of the UK's G20 presidency next year when leaders of the world's biggest economies will gather in Manchester.
18: So we will bring the right people together on the key issues, delivering on the potential of AI for good and dealing with the risks. And we will work towards agreeing a single set of global principles and standards to ensure the transparency and access we need to increase our preparedness and to ensure that AI development is safe. This will bring together welcome initiatives from others, like that proposed by Norway this week. As His Majesty said, the task before us is not merely to advance technology, but to ensure that it remains firmly in the service of humanity.
9: Andy Burnham there yesterday at the UN. Let's hear about the speech and what else happened at the UN General Assembly. Philip Crowther is the international correspondent of the Associated Press. Joins us now. Philip, morning to you.
20: Hi there, good morning.
9: Does that illustrate the problem to a certain extent? That's the speech about AI talking about regulation. On the same day, Trump said, I'm not even going to call it AI because AI implies that it's fake and bad and it's actually magnificent. We're going to call it something better. And he doesn't want to regulate and he's not going to sign up to the thing that Norway proposed. So actually, how much of the UN, this is a long way of asking a question, Philip, how much is this UN just words, words, words without any real valency in the real world?
20: Well, look, there are so many speeches at the UN General Assembly that at the end of the day, very few people actually listen to the content of what is happening. When you're ever in that room, that's the simple truth of it. There are, first of all, not many people there, except when that might be US President Donald Trump speaking, maybe the Prime Minister, maybe François-Emmanuel Macron, the French President. I saw him speak today. Not many people in the room. But still, they, of course, have to tell the world what their priorities are. These are speeches that go down in history that might be watched back home, and they speak past each other a lot of the time. Each head of state or government decides what their priority is going to be. From the Prime Minister, particularly interesting that he decided to concentrate on artificial intelligence and not talk like many other speakers about the future of the UN, an institution that is in doubt, and speak a little bit less about the ongoing wars, for example, very much a priority for many of the leaders. Now, this doesn't mean he didn't speak about them at all, but he really put artificial intelligence as his topic number one. And you're absolutely right to mention that something completely different came from the US president. That new term, by the way, for artificial intelligence, superintelligence. He just, I mean, it sounds very innocent. From the US perspective, there's no interest at all, from the government at least, to regulate AI in any way, it seems. Though the Security Council at the UN is going to get together this Wednesday to talk about artificial intelligence. But of course, always there is that caveat, and this might sound pessimistic, but the UN Security Council hasn't been able to do all that much because of some countries' veto power, of course. So it doesn't mean that something is being discussed at the UN Security Council. That doesn't mean that a whole host of countries are going to agree on something.
9: But actually, it's a good point that, Philip, because this should be the final test of the UN, shouldn't it? And lots of people talk about it being a useless organisation, and there are many metrics by which you would agree with that. But the Security Council is completely enfeebled when it deals with conflicts involving even proxies of members of the Security Council, because they can just veto in their own interest. Everyone understands that. If it can't come to a view on artificial intelligence, which ultimately affects humanity as a whole, where everyone has a say in it, everyone has an interest in it, if they can't get agreement from the Security Council, then becomes a UN-wide agreement, which then becomes the world, then the UN should just pack up and go home. Because that's, if it can't deal with a humanity-threatening condition that should affect everyone equally, there's no point to it whatsoever.
20: Yes, but at the same time, you might be looking toward Washington in this case. And that is where this Wednesday you're going to have that split screen moment, as we tend to call it, where you've got speeches going on at the UN General Assembly on one side, but then the Chinese President Xi Jinping, who decided not to come here to New York for the General Assembly, going to Washington instead. And that is where we're seeing some conflicts at least solved, or at least attempts to solve them. It is through mediators, through maybe the two warring factions, maybe a mediator in the middle, a select group of countries coming to an agreement. These things are not happening right now inside the UN or the UN Security Council. So I think it's probably more important what these two superpowers, China and the United States, might agree upon or might not agree upon when it comes to artificial intelligence. So I think when you're looking at that topic, you're more likely going to be looking towards the White House and what happens there rather than what actually happens at the United Nations. That is a problem for the UN, yeah, of course. And you feel it in New York. This is a pessimistic institution right now. It is in financial trouble because the United States is not paying its dues. Jobs have been cut. Humanitarian missions have had to be cut. These are not happy days at the United Nations. It is an institution that's in crisis, that is supposed to solve wars, somehow maintain peace around the world, and obviously hasn't been able to do that. And if it can't get to grips with the topic of AI, well, then that is not necessarily another nail in the coffin, but certainly another reason for critics to say, is this really, really working?
1: Such a good point, Philip. Great speech. Thank you for joining us.
20: Pleasure.
1: That's Philip Crowther, the international correspondent of the Associated Press. And I know, Kit, you're very pragmatic about this. That, you know, diplomacy is about small gains, and you can't expect necessarily big movements. But I think it becomes almost farcical when you just have Burnham is praised for just surviving a meeting with Donald Trump, when actually he just sat there and nodded to whatever Donald Trump says. He has a view about artificial intelligence we heard in this speech, which is diametrically opposed to Donald Trump's one, and yet we'll be told endlessly, oh, a meeting of minds, everything is moving in the same direction. Meanwhile, the UN literally cannot solve a single problem itself. So all of this expense and effort and hours and goodwill, for what? For nothing.
14: I think it's quite a good thing that our Prime Minister decided not to join the throng of voices talking inside the UN about whether the UN matters anymore. I mean, what a pointless conversation that is.
1: Don't disagree with that.
14: I think to go to the United Nations and use your platform to talk about how important the United Nations is does seem like a bit of a miss. So I suspect Andy Burnham's decision to focus on AI is a good one. And, you know, we participate in these things while they are useful to us. And there is an incredibly useful... You know, it is important for leaders to get together face to face, because even if what you see from the United Nations, it is basically a talking shop and people sort of nodding off in those sessions, it's the meetings on the outskirts, they're called brush-bys often, and where prime ministers and very senior leaders can talk to one another, not in a formal setting, often not recorded in the same way, and just touch base and work out, where are we on that thing? What can we push on? I've heard this. What are you worried about?
1: But they tell us that. But I'm saying I don't believe that.
14: Well, I've seen it, so...
1: I'm sure it happens.
14: It does happen.
1: You're saying it happens. I'm saying it doesn't matter if it happens. Because actually, Andy Burnham's view on AI or Chagos or anything is totally irrelevant. He could brush Donald Trump up and down for hours and nothing would change in the real world.
14: By that definition, then, if you take that to its conclusion, you would also have no problem with everybody working from home. Because if you think that people meeting in person... and people talking, even if they don't agree, is irrelevant and doesn't matter or make a difference. Why can't we all just work from home?
1: I'm saying I'd say the same thing about telephone conversations. I'm saying the entire political establishment, of which the media are partially complicit, is to pretend significance. Look at some of the front pages about Andy Burnham. Girl, Burnham, great triumph. What actually happened yesterday?
14: But I don't think that's not the takeaway from this for me. I think for these meetings, it's the things that you don't know are said and the things that you don't know are discussed that are more important. And bear in mind, Andy Burnham is the person who gets all the media attention, the person that, because he's the Prime Minister. But he takes a huge delegation of defence, military experts, officials, technology, business partners along with him, as do all the other countries. And they meet, discuss and make plans and move things forward. I mean, I suppose ultimately, if you just don't sign up to it as a model, I can see where you're coming from. But for me, people being in a room together and discussing things can only be a good thing. The one thing I will say is that I've been on those trips. I've been to the UN General Assembly now with a number of different prime ministers, and the attitude from all of them is sceptical. They are all sceptical about the point of it, but they all sign up to it because they think while it exists, we should be in the room.
1: Well, let's hear. Should we hear about the actual? Because this this goes to the heart of what. So we've heard the speeches, and the speeches are one thing. And actually, this is your point. This is about what happened when Andy met Donald. Is the other thing that came out of yesterday.
14: Yeah, the two men took questions from the media, and our very own political editor Anna Mikhailova was right there at the front. She put this question to President Trump.
2: Relations between the US and the UK have been a little bit up and down lately.
21: No, I think they're up.
2: What sort of state would you say they're in now?
21: They're more up now than they were with your last Prime Minister, let me put it that way.
14: I think they're up. I think they're better now than they were with your last Prime Minister.
1: Donald Trump has the absolute classic bully's technique of always talking down the person who's left and talking up the person he's involved with. Donald Trump, he did say, and judge this however you want to judge this, he's happy to work with Burnham.
21: I think he's a natural business person. We've had a lot of discussions. Even before this meeting, we've spoken to each other numerous times on the phone. Yeah, I think so. I think so. He gets it.
14: Well, I think we should just note that he's a natural business person is pretty much one of the top quotes from President Trump. It doesn't get much better than that. The president, though, was clear he is not in support of the UK ceding control of the Chagos Islands to Mauritius.
22: The Chagos seals, Mr. President, are you going to support it?
21: The what?
22: The deal to give away the Chagos Islands from the UK to Mauritius.
21: I don't support it. I think it's terrible. It was a terrible deal.
1: Well, the Prime Minister supported it up until 12 hours ago. And so we'll see what happens with that. Wes Streeting's coming at 7 o'clock and Kate will ask him precisely that question, no doubt. Harry Cole was there for The Sun. This is his judgment about what went down.
23: Good morning again, Times Radio friends. It's Harry Cole in New York. A slight shake of the hand there, a little wobble in the voice. Our great communicating PM looked a little bit nervous for his first meeting with Donald Trump, but he got through it pretty much unscathed. Life comes at you fast for a man who once claimed that any UK politician who gave Donald Trump the time of day should be ashamed. But it was all smiles and grip and grins and head patting for the opening few minutes of his exchanges with the US president. But British history, recent British history, is littered with a number of former prime ministers who thought their first interactions with Donald Trump had gone really well. Just ask Theresa May, just ask Keir Starmer. And then lo and behold, when they upset him, when they cross him, suddenly those truth socials start being fired off. Suddenly the diatribes from the most powerful man, the most powerful presidential thumb on social media, suddenly come at you very, very quickly. Downing Street say they're very pleased with how it went. It was at the top of their expectations. They think that, frankly, they knew a earwigging on the Chagos Islands was going to come, not surprisingly, at least, because Donald Trump has said it about five times now. He hates this idea of Britain. Frankly, it is a slightly bonkers idea of Britain attempting to sell sovereign territory to a different country only to rent it back to keep the Americans happy, and it's only for 99 years, and it's going to cost billions and billions of pounds. But of course, that was raised by pesky British journalists in the room with the two leaders, and of course, Donald Trump's answer should not have come as a surprise. But there are other big issues at play here. The most interesting takeaway for me wasn't the fact that they got on well. You know, they're both personable people. They can both be very charming. And of course, Andy Burnham was going to talk about Manchester and make a whole big joke of it. That was all par for the course. The most interesting story, I think, to emerge was this big rift on AI. Andy Burnham making clear here in New York that he wants a global framework, a global blueprint for regulating AI across borders. Donald Trump, don't forget, those US tech firms are US sovereign firms, making very, very, very clear that he will not be having any truck with that. He called it a globalist plot. So while it was all smiles here for the first meeting, there's a lot of water to cross yet, and there's a lot of pitfalls in the road, and it might not be as, well, charming as it was today here in New York next time they see each other.
1: It sounds like it's a road full of potholes with water in them that I think is the problem.
14: Pitfalls, potholes. There's a lot. Harry Cole's voice note reporting.
1: He's very. Also, he makes the point slightly more seriously than I was. That words are fine. What actually follows is what matters.
14: 100%. You need to follow it up.
1: And that's still going to be the case. And we're going to try and judge that over the course of the morning. Other stories that have. No, we've noticed this morning. Kate noticed this one.
14: Well, shall I take responsibility for this? Because I felt there was quite a lot of heavy news around, so perhaps we needed something a bit lighter. Men who hope to sound more alluring to women may consider copying this voice.
24: If they are disaffected and cynical and fearful and told that it can't be done,
3: then it doesn't. I'm running for president because I want to tell them, yes, we can.
14: Well, a study in the Royal Society Open Science has found women are most attracted to voices which have a moderate pitch of 95 hertz, which is similar to President Barack Obama's. The study found that both higher and lower pitch voices were less attractive. 95 hertz, which is moderate pitch, was found to be the most attractive in men overall. Michelle Obama said on her podcast, "In my opinion, it's hearing Barack's voice that first made him appear attractive to her."
4: The first kind of sparky kind of feeling I felt actually was when I talked to him on the phone and he had his Barack Obama voice. Mm-hmm. It's like, hello. So like the voice was sexier than the image that I had about him. So I was sort of like, ooh, I didn't expect this.
15: How do you measure the hertz in your voice? I think we all need to know.
14: Well, if you're an expert in hertz.
15: How do I do it? Because 95 hertz is good.
14: Do you want to know where
15: I want
14: you
15: to know where
14: the
15: I fall
14: scale.
15: In the sexy scale? All I want to know is that.
14: Well, given that we don't have a hertz expert, perhaps our listeners can message in.
15: Is there any sort of engineer wonk figure out there who knows how to measure? Can you measure hertz off the radio?
14: Well, we'll find out. I tell you what, we'll get to that. We'll come back to it. We'll
15: Andrew's
14: do a hertz
15: just told me
14: test.
15: I'm 80 hertz, but I just think it's just being mean. I don't know if that's true. That's just a long way from 95.
14: That'd be quite low. I don't know. Let's work it out. We'll come back to it.
15: The 2026 Booker Prize shortlist has been announced. Giles Corran is going to tell us whether it's been a good list and who is going to win. I'll just give you one caveat before we move on. He had a favourite which has not made the shortlist, and he promised to eat Mary Beard if his Booker pick didn't win, and his Booker pick is not going to win. So we'll talk about Giles Corran's plans to eat Mary Beard at 8:30 this morning.
14: It is 6:26 after cyber attacks and drones. Could the next military confrontation with Russia happen in space? We will find out more. This is Times Radio Breakfast with Stig Abel and Kate McCann in association with Nationwide, a good way to bank.
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14: Good morning. Now, on the Times front page this morning, Britain has launched a space squadron to defend its satellites and, here is a quote, to defend modern life on Earth. The quote comes from Air Chief Marshal Senior Harve Smith. Senior?
15: Sir.
14: Sir.
15: It's Sir.
14: Air Chief Marshal Sir Harve Smith, who told the Times that he was concerned about the potential for catastrophic destruction. The Defence Secretary, Wes Streeting, will tell us more at 7, but let's get a sense of the scale of the issue with Defence expert Francis Tusa, the editor of Defence Analysis. Good morning.
26: Good morning.
14: What is a space squadron? I mean, people might sniff at this and think it sounds a bit silly. What is it in reality? What does it actually mean?
26: Well, as part of general defence planning, reiterated in the strategic defence review last year, space, yes, it is as well as important a domain as sea, land and air. And the worry is you can't just rely on having satellites up there and expecting them to stay safe. And if we've seen anything over the last, nearly decade and more, Russia has been jamming the GPS satellites that give us location and position and timing. There have been laser dazzles of observation satellites. Space is more and more contested. And if you have based a lot of your defence around using space for things like navigation, you've got to start protecting the satellites you have up there.
14: So we're talking about protecting our existing technology, maybe not taking people on in space with kinetic weapons, or are we?
26: Well, kinetic weapons are banned. There's been a 1967 treaty banning kinetic weapons, although the Chinese have confirmed, though this is 17 years ago, that they launched a ballistic missile to take out a defunct satellite, showing that they had the capability to physically destroy satellites from Earth. And there are worries that both China and Russia have got satellites which they can maneuver to then take out American, British and other Western satellites. So although the treaties ban it, there's a lot of evidence, some of it circumstantial, that Russia and China are practicing with technologies which could disrupt Western military activity massively.
14: So are we behind the times here then? Can you give us a sense of where the UK is in this space race?
26: If you were to compare us with our nearest comparator, France, we spend probably less than half what France spends on space. The French have got satellites going up, again, similar satellites to protect existing satellites, to give warning of hostile satellites manoeuvring to come in. They are working on anti-dazzle technologies. The UK has come quite late to the race. And if space is as important as people are saying, I don't think we're putting the money in we need to. But that, at the moment, is the story of UK defence pretty much across the board.
14: Have we downgraded projects? I mean, there was a project that the UK was working on, a Skynet 6 project, which I think has been downgraded in the defence review and delayed. A decision on that has been delayed. Where does that stand in this announcement today from the government?
26: Well, Skynet 6 is communications. And so that would be separate from what's being talked about. But you're absolutely right. One element of the Skynet 6 was cancelled outright, and the program's been pushed to the right at least 2 years. I think there are two reasons for this. One is money. The other one is the politics. Basically, the government is faced with a choice between an American satellite, which would not be sovereign, and awarding the contract to the current incumbent Airbus, which would build the satellites in Stevenage and Portsmouth. And at the moment, the politics of not picking an American satellite are deemed to be a little bit hot water.
14: Can I ask you finally, we've heard yesterday the exchange between the Prime Minister and the American President over the Chagos Islands, and obviously there's a huge amount of background to that. If Andy Burnham is saying that he will look again at it, what realistically can he do on that Chagos deal?
26: Well, you can just say we're not going to go ahead with it. After all, the much vaunted international court's decision on Chagos and sovereignty and so forth it's only advisory. It's not a binding decision. And so if someone says, well, someone could bring another case into the international court, if as a government you can't tie up the United Nations for years in legal debate, discussion, then you're not that good. So quite frankly, you could say, yeah, we've looked at it again. The decision is no good. You could probably invoke the rights of the Chagossians as well and just say, in terms of self-determination, the Chagossians themselves are the people who are going to decide this, not some lawyers in London.
14: Francis Tusa, always great to have you with us. Thanks very much for joining us on the programme. That is defence expert Francis Tusa, the editor of Defence Analysis.
15: Apparently, someone has measured our voices.
14: Okay.
15: Yours is suspicious. This is from Graham. Yours is 96, and 95 is considered perfectly sexy.
14: But only in men, so I have a sexy male voice.
15: Mine is 25. Can mine be
14: 25? That can't be right.
15: Well, listen, I've got an online thing. I'm going to try and do it now as we announce the news. So I'm talking into it now. They're trying to find stable readings for what I am, and then I will let you know, and then we'll try it with Kate as well, whether we can be as sexy as Barack Obama.
14: You would think at a radio station we would be able to measure the hertz of our voices, wouldn't you?
15: Yeah, mine seems very high from this thing I'm doing. I'm not sure how accurate this is. Anyway, coming up in a few moments, your daily briefing on politics, business and sport. It's 6:33. Wes Streeting's on the way at 7 o'clock. Kate will be asking about the Chagos Islands. It'll be interesting to see if the government has got a position. Their position yesterday was different to the one from yesterday evening. What will it be this morning? We'll find out after the headlines with Cara Bentley.
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17: Thanks, Dig. Good morning. Andy Burnham's accused Russia of spreading misinformation in his first major international speech at the UN.
7: We will not play Russia's game of trading escalatory rhetoric. Unlike Russia, we do not seek confrontation. Instead, we will be prepared, but not panicked. Clear-eyed, but cool-headed, and unflinching in defending our people and our allies.
17: The Prime Minister said the UK had seen the impact of Russian bots in the years since Brexit, creating division in society. He said he has a 10-year plan to make life more affordable, to protect those who are struggling in society, falling for lies about Britain. Earl Spencer's book will be edited to reflect mistakes pointed out by Piers Morgan. The former newspaper editor threatened legal action over a passage which claimed he was in control of the Mirror when it published certain photos of Princess Diana. Morgan was also described as surly when Diana's brother rang him up to uninvite him to her funeral, which will remain in the book. More than a third of young people killed in car crashes over the past 5 years weren't wearing a seatbelt. The AA Charitable Trust found it was also around a quarter of people

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7: I actually don't want to shut anyone's illusions here, but using the first thing you Google as to measure your voice is not the most accurate thing in the world. 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
6: And I've got 110.
7: But then we both did it on that stupid thing I've Googled, and it was like 180.
6: I think we can't believe
7: it. I think we can trust that.
6: But look, we're still here, and hopefully you don't mind the sound of our voices.
7: If you want
6: to
7: nominate us some sexy voices, maybe we could do we could finish the show with a sexy voice compilation. My wife likes Tom Jones.
6: Oh, really?
7: You know, I do a good Tom Jones impression.
6: I think that's probably best kept between the two of you. It is 6:38.
8: Hugo Rifkin is here from 10 o'clock in the morning.
6: It's 6:38. Let's get our daily briefing on politics, business and sport, shall we? Please help me, Stefan Boscher, the Times Politics Newsletter Editor. Good morning.
9: Morning. Morning, Tom. Morning, Kate.
6: Now, the most obvious flashpoint between President Trump and Andy Burnham at their meeting was, of course, at Chagos. We talked about it a little bit there with Francis Tusa. Can you just remind us of where we are in terms of the agreement that the UK was trying to strike?
9: Yeah, so the agreement was been on ice for some time. It was, going through the final stage of the parliamentary approval here in the UK. It had been approved in Mauritius. But Trump earlier this year, you know, essentially torpedoed it by saying it's a terrible deal, didn't want it to go ahead. And because it, you know, essentially needs US approval, because on Chagos Islands, this whole thing is really about the Diego Garcia Air Base, which is essentially a US air base, really, more than a UK air base. And without US approval, it won't happen. And, you know, just on Monday, and this is where I think, you know, Burnham was done up like a kipper by Trump here. Just on Monday, Downing Street said that Burnham had reiterated to Mauritius and the Mauritian Prime Minister that he was committed to getting this Chagos deal done, handing it over to Mauritius. And then yesterday, he's rolled by Trump into saying that he's reviewing it just because he didn't want to stand up for himself. So there's really a difficult situation here for Burnham, and he needs to get this straight and actually decide what he wants to do on this.
6: Well, he can't do anything without the Americans' approval of it. So I suppose, in a way, even if he had gone toe-to-toe with President Trump yesterday, it may not have got him very far. We will put this to Wes Streeting in around half an hour's time, but realistically, what can the Prime Minister actually do here?
9: I mean, not much at all, because without Trump changing his mind, he can't really get support for this deal. And that could mean, you know, legal case from Mauritius, which was why this whole thing really started in the first place, because the government was threatened with a mountain of international legal cases, which UK, government legal experts, they say that Mauritius would probably win after a protracted battle. And so this all will end up in court, even unless Trump somehow changes his mind, which looks impossible at this point.
6: Should we move on and talk about Charlie Mayfield? He is the work czar. He's been speaking to The Times this morning, and he paints a worrying picture about people being off sick and falling out of the workplace. And the numbers on this, Stefan, are really quite shocking, aren't they?
9: They are. The report he's done shows that less than 4% of people who go off work sick and become

0: go on a year later to not be in work, so essentially stay economically inactive. And he says that, you know, if someone goes back to work within the first 4 to 6 weeks of being signed off, they have a very high chance, a 96% chance of going back to work and settling back in, but it keeps growing less and less as time goes on. And he is talking about, you know, having quite a drastic change in changing how fit notes are given out to people who are off work sick. And he basically says that too many are being given out, GPs are under too much pressure to grant them, and this system needs to be radically changed, which is something the last Tory government under Rishi Sunak was trying to do before the general election. So we are getting to, you know, quite similar areas of the last government, because I think that these problems are just so known and are so intractable in the current system that we're working in.
1: Yeah, it's a really interesting point, Stefan. Thank you very much.
0: Thank you.
1: That is Stefan Boscher there. And if you would like to read his newsletter, it will drop into your inbox at 9. If you subscribe, you can go to your Times account and click on newsletters.
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1: The third most read.
2: She won her case against the council, then came the Lego blocks post.
1: Honestly, this story is one of the first things I read this morning, and we're going to try and see if she would like to join us on the programme. It's the woman considering another legal challenge against her council after it put two huge concrete Lego-type blocks outside her home just a week after she won a case over access. Helene Ball said she's being impeded by a pair of two-foot concrete blocks placed on the grass verge outside her home, and it happened just after her tribunal victory.
2: The second most read.
1: William and Kate greet Tom Cruise at Digger film premiere.
2: Yeah, I thought you'd like this one. The Princess of Wales greeted Tom Cruise with a kiss as she wore earrings belonging to the late Princess Diana to the world premiere of Cruise's new film Digger. Wearing a floor-length Jenny Packham gown in a shade of royal purple, Kate leaned forward to kiss the actor on both cheeks, then laughed at a joke that they had not bothered to wait for a formal introduction. That banter is off the charts, isn't it? They didn't have to wait for a formal introduction. They just kissed each other and they joked about it.
1: Well,
2: totally normal people, Tom Cruise and Kate Middleton, just having a laugh.
1: And perhaps unsurprisingly, it's another royal story that you're reading most this morning.
2: Yes, Elle Spencer to edit book after Piers Morgan legal threat.
1: An edited version of Elle Spencer's memoir and the book about his sister, Princess Diana, will be printed after he was forced to apologise to Piers Morgan over a passage in it. We're going to be speaking to Piers Morgan later on the programme.
2: People like Stephen Sacker's voice.
1: People do.
2: That's a good one. Also, Dom, it says here, from Morgan, have a lovely timbre of voice. Very lovely way. Hard to pronounce the word timbre.
1: Timbre.
2: Timbre.
1: I don't know.
2: You do have a nice voice, Dom. Morning to you.
3: Yeah, 95.2.
2: No, have you actually?
1: Is it actually?
2: He doesn't know. He's not checked. He's just got that slight, it's that sort of Kiwi lilt, a bit of gravitas, a bit of gravelly gravitas there. Tomorrow is National Manufacturing Day, Dom. I celebrate it every year. I know you do. I hate those days. They're always pointless. But they probably often use ironically, aren't they? Because one of the things we're not very good at is manufacturing. And maybe the news has actually pointed that out this week as well.
3: Well, that's right, because INEOS, which is the chemicals company and petrochemicals company owned by Sir Jim Ratcliffe, the part owner of Manchester United, is pausing production at its three big plants in Hull. They're on the Salt End Chemicals Park in Hull, which is right beside Hull. It's been a big employer there for more than a century. INEOS bought the plants from BP about 6 years ago now. They make acetyls and derivatives of acetyls using vinegar and soap and paint and all that kind of stuff, glue. Ratcliffe says they can't keep running because gas prices, which are these plants use gas as a feedstock to make the stuff, the acetyls, and as a fuel, is just too expensive in the UK. 12 times, they're paying 12 times what they're paying in the US, he says. And so they're going to shut, and we don't know when they're going to reopen. The question is, how do they restart? They're looking at importing liquefied natural gas from the US, where it's much cheaper, which is what Ratcliffe did to keep the Grangemouth chemicals plant running and still does. So, but the question is, LNG is quite in demand at the minute because everybody's short of gas right around the world. So it's not quite clear what the future of these plants is.
2: So what's the route towards having gas that's not so expensive?
3: That's a very good point, actually. So the UK supply is in decline, as we know, and even if there's more drilling in the North Sea, it'd probably still stay in decline unless they found a new big gas field.
2: Probably, and it goes onto the international market anyway. It doesn't come directly to us.
3: Well, a lot of the North Sea gas does go straight into the grid.
2: Okay.
3: So that's different from oil. But I guess short of North Sea supply, they'd have to find imports of liquefied natural gas, and just hope that the world price comes down and that supply from Qatar and other big producers comes back online.
2: So the US generates its own energy in that way, but how do other European countries do it? Why are we so expensive? Because almost everything we talk about, Dom, comes back to this question. We've got very expensive energy.
3: Well, the most European countries take a lot of the cost of industrial energy on to taxpayers, in essence.
2: Oh, really?
3: They subsidise it. But it must be said that if you go to the heartland of the European chemicals industry along the Rhine and in the Ruhr Valley, a lot of those plants are also running, they've either shut down or they're running about a third. So everybody is suffering from these higher energy prices.
2: AI, often talk about it, Dom, end of the world and possibility of new regulation. But none of that stopped tech shares raising head, presumably because they listen to the President of the United States of America, the most powerful man in the world, who shows no interest in regulating AI.
3: Well, I think the markets really are basically ignoring all this talk about the end of humanity and UN-style regulation, because this week investors really have been piling into the AI stocks, and NASDAQ, which is the US stock market where most of these companies with the tech stocks are listed, finished at an all-time high yesterday. It jumped up 2% yesterday, so the NASDAQ composite finished at 27,244 points. Meta, by itself, was up 10%. It's got this new AI service called Muse, which has been up for about 10 days now. It's getting pretty good reviews. I haven't tried it yet.
2: What is it supposed to do?
3: It's just an ordinary AI like ChatGPT or anything like that. So you can use it. Yeah, ask it questions, ask it to do stuff. Markets are always driven by greed and fear, and at the moment, greed is winning out over fear.
2: Oh, happy for humanity, that is. Reform UK Treasurer Nick Candy has found a way to cut the tax bill on a big property deal.
3: Yes, and he is very well known on the London property scene, so it's probably not surprising. He's selling Providence House, which is this rather amazing house, which it's actually on the grounds of the Royal Hospital in Chelsea. It's right beside it anyway.
2: Oh, lovely.
3: And he bought it a while ago and he's done it up. It's got a swimming pool. I think it's got an IMAX cinema in it as well. Anyway, he's selling it to a hedge fund guy called Sunil Sataya, who would normally pay 12% stamp duty. The buyer pays a stamp duty. But there is an HMRC rule that says if you're selling more than five properties in a single transaction, you pay a lower rate. You pay 5%. So the deal's been expanded to throw in five flats that are quite cheap, a couple of hundred thousand each. That means that he pays the lower rate of stamp duty, so £18.5 million less stamp duty. Now, that's the buyer, but of course we don't know what the price would have been if they hadn't done the deal on the stamp duty, if they hadn't package it up that
2: way.
3: So it probably saves them both a bit of money.
2: So what's the overall cost of the house?
3: £265 million.
1: Is that the most expensive house in London?
3: Well, I think this might be the most expensive house in the world.
1: Oh, really?
3: It's certainly the most expensive house in London ever, yeah.
2: How can that possibly be worth $200? I mean, my IMAX cinema is nice and the swimming pool is nice, but $265...
3: Great location.
1: It's an amazing location.
3: Great location, yeah.
2: Well, yeah, yes, but it's still...
1: Location,
2: it's by a busy road. It's by the King's Road, isn't it? It's not...
3: It's a little bit off the King's Road.
2: It's a little bit set off, yeah. I once rented a flat in that area when I was young, and it is very nice. It is a very nice part of the world, but it's not 265 million nice, I don't think.
1: Well, if you've got it.
2: If you've got it, you can find a way of paying less than you should do. Is the great lesson in the world. Dom, great stuff as ever. That's Dominic O'Connell, the gravelly-voiced business correspondent. He'll be back sexing it up in half an hour's time.
1: We'll get the latest sports news with Charlotte Richardson next. And remember this day in history. This is Times Radio Breakfast with Stig Abel and Kate McCann in association with Nationwide, a good way to bank.
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1: It is 10 to 7. We're deep into September, but cricket played as far north as Chesterley Street is leading the sports news. Charlotte Richardson can tell us more about that. Good morning, Charlotte.
10: Good morning, Kate. Good morning, Stig.
2: Morning.
1: Now, obviously we all know this. I don't know a vast amount about sport, but I do know that we usually start with football. Where's the football gone?
10: Well, it is the international window. We're not allowed to call it a break. We have to call it an international window. But I tell you what, there is still plenty of football going on in the EFL, and my eyes look a little bit tired. I look slightly bedraggled because last night I was watching the Women's Champions League. So that's been keeping me busy. Arsenal winning 1-0 very, very late on. And I've got the Chelsea game tonight. But it does afford us the opportunity to talk about other sports and other achievements. And I will never bemoan that. And we don't have to talk about VAR.
1: Yes, that's good, actually. I would welcome a break from talking about VAR. Should we talk cricket?
10: Let's make
1: then?
10: The most of it. Yeah.
1: A good win for England, and Will Jacks was the star.
10: Yeah, I mean, let's not say it too loudly, but some really positive cricket stories and cricket news to talk about. England's white ball revival continues, and it was an 89-run win over Sri Lanka in the end. And Will Jacks, as you mentioned there, definitely a standout with his efforts. He made 46 not out, and England were bowled out for 265, but a really professional bowling display. And Jack's securing some really key wickets. He also wrapped up the tail end as well. So a really positive victory for England, which is so, so nice to say out loud.
1: Well, that's good. But fans have still found something to be cross about, which is the timing of England's, well, I suppose, schedule, playing late in September for the internationals. And some people think that this is international cricket being pushed out of the high summer period by the 100.
10: The 100 over the years has felt like it's a real sort of strategic aim, and the amount of commercial investment, marketing resource, the sort of trial and format of a different style of cricket to, I think, with the hope, obviously, of course, because all sport has to make money, but to help cricket have a wider appeal to a bigger audience. It always feels like sport is kind of trying to create that aim. And with most sports, not just cricket, this isn't an issue that's isolated to cricket. The fixture schedules now are looking increasingly low. And of course, that summer window is a short one. So trying to maximise and make the absolute most of that of venues across the country is a real, real challenge. So it's a very fair feeling from cricket fans. But I think it's one that most sports are juggling, that balance of getting as much of their sport into certain windows and timeframes, battling with broadcasting picks as well. It's a bit of a challenge, it must be said.
1: Can we end by talking a completely different sport, swimming and the swimming relay? Now, the Times calls this swimming's Everest. Sadly, a British swimming team has fallen short of achieving it. What exactly is swimming's Everest?
10: So, swimming across the channel, and a 36-year record was attempted to be broken. 6 hours and 52 minutes was the record. And this British team, compiled of the creme de la creme of open swimming, Olympic talent, the best of the best, took on the 33 kilometres of open water, and they recorded a time of 6 hours and 55 minutes. So they were 3 minutes
1: off the
10: record, which was set back in the 1990s. It is a new British record, and remarkably 22 minutes off of that record achieved by the Dover Lifeguard Club in 1991.
2: How does the relay work, Charlotte? How does it work?
10: Well, that's a really good question. And to be honest, I also didn't realise this attempt was even taking place. And I was reading a little bit about it this morning and how the conditions were hopefully were going to help take advantage. But I wouldn't be able to answer you correctly on it, Stig, so I'm going to have to avoid that part of the question. But all I know is
2: How does it work? I mean, does someone swim half the way, then
1: hang
2: tag
1: on,
2: someone
1: I'm looking
2: in?
1: It up.
2: We're gonna try and find
10: everyone's
2: out.
10: Everyone's frantically picking up their papers.
1: They take turns swimming 1 hour rotations, apparently.
10: 1 hour.
1: Six swimmers.
10: Right.
1: You start from the beach or the boat, swim for an hour, then the next one takes over, repeating the cycle until they reach France and a pilot boat accompanies them. So, I mean, to miss that by 3 minutes, though, it's absolutely gutting, isn't it? Are they going to try again? Have they said anything yet, or are they just relaxing? Recovering.
10: I think so. It's such a monumental achievement. And as I was saying, not only do you have to kind of assemble the right relay team, but you really need the conditions to work your side, which makes the original record even more impressive because the conditions were fantastic to try this. But again, I was reading when the record was previously undertaken, the conditions were really foggy and it wasn't even the intention of the US team to go and break a record. They were actually doing it in preparation for another event, which is mildly frustrating. But what was also fantastic about this, and it is a point worth making, was that the team were also raising money for a water safety charity, the Royal Life Saving Society. So whilst there was an aim, and maybe they will go again, because like I say, it was a really fantastic team made up of Olympic talent. They might finally come back together. Yeah. They might finally conquer that Everest. But remarkable stuff, because I think I have so much respect for open water swimmers. I can barely do laps up and down my local swimming pool without having to take my goggles off and take a break.
1: I was going to say I managed four lengths of the Lido on Monday. So I think
2: four.
1: I take my... Yeah, it's a long Lido.
2: How long could it possibly be?
1: It was quite cold.
2: Four.
1: And I'd forgotten my towel, so I was aware that I was going to have to. It was just not going to be.
2: Do?
1: Well, I was with a friend, so I bought.
2: Shared a towel.
1: Yes, but I was. It was quite cold. Anyway, look, Charlotte, thank you very much. We hope they try again. That is Charlotte Richardson there with the sport. How many have you done this week?
2: Well, I'm not saying anything. I'm saying if I did go swimming, it's not worth it for four.
1: It's quite a big. It's a long swimming pool.
2: Well, like what? 50 meters. No.
1: I'll find it.
2: I don't know. Time now for our radio version of Times on This Day feature. On this day, the 23rd of September in 1846, astronomers at the Berlin Observatory observed the planet Neptune. Their work confirmed the existence of the eighth planet in our solar system. Neptune had been predicted by a French and a British astronomer looking at irregularities in the orbit of Uranus. In retrospect, astronomers had almost certainly seen the planet many times before. They just didn't realise what it was.
1: On this day in 1387, one of the most extravagant English feasts in history took place. A meal held in honour of King Richard II and the Duke of Lancaster included 14 salted oxen, 120 sheep, 12 boars, 1,200 pigeons and 11,000 eggs. King Richard was known to enjoy lavish banquets and exotic foods, but he ended his days dying of starvation. King Henry IV kept him prisoner, and it's believed that Henry deliberately held Richard next to a bakehouse in his final days.
2: Good, very good Shakespeare line. Richard II says, I wasted time, and now time doth waste me.
1: Oh, that's good, isn't it?
2: Sad, sad stuff. And on this day, the 23rd of September in 1995, Jamaican singer Shaggy scored his second number one single with this.

0: Can you remember his first hit?
1: It wasn't me, was it?
0: I think it was, It Wasn't Me.
1: We wanted to play It Wasn't Me, but there was no justification for it.
0: No.
1: So we just sang it at each other. That was Bombastic by Shaggy, which stayed number one for an entire week. Shaggy originally got his name from the Scooby-Doo character.
0: I can report that the Lido is 50 metres.
1: 50 metres. So that's an Olympic-sized pool.
0: Yeah.
1: So that's long.
0: It's long.
1: Yeah. So you did 200 metres.
0: Yeah.
1: Swimming.
0: So I would have got my badge.
1: Yeah.
0: And it was cold.
1: I liked Callum's question. How do they hold the baton?
0: Callum, you say that, but in my head, I did have an image of them swimming and passing a baton.
1: Yeah, and it's not... Kate actually knows someone who's just going to say, a friend of mine has done the relay a year or so ago and he sat in a pilot boat while another friend on Monday of this week swam the channel, did it on his own. It took him 11 hours.
0: Wow.
1: I think actually anyone who can do this, because anyone who's swam before, I mean, you only did four lengths, but even if you try and swim for like half an hour,
0: it's
1: after,
0: really hard.
1: After half an hour, you're like, I'm tired, but I'm also bored, fundamentally.
0: Mm.
1: It's a boring thing, swimming, isn't it? Swimming for 11 hours.
0: It's a phenomenal challenge, that.
1: I think you have to sometimes say congratulations to it. Even if you failed the record. The record doesn't matter. The fact that you actually had the gumption to get it all done is
0: quite
1: something.
0: I think that's fair enough. Plenty more to come on this programme. Wes Streeting, the Defence Secretary, will be with us in just a few moments' time. And later, we'll speak to Piers Morgan.
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0: Good morning, it's 7 o'clock. This is Stig Abel and Kate McCann with Times Radio Breakfast.
1: Headlines this morning, Andy Burnham attacks Russia at the UN for preying on our fears and interfering in the 2019 general election. And Earl Spence will edit his book Swan Song and produce a new version after complaints by Piers Morgan.
0: Ahead, the Defence Secretary Wes Streeting will join us to talk Chagos and the UK's Space Squadron. Plus, what is the voice that gives you goosebumps? Are you more Barry White or David Beckham?
1: We're still going on with this story, are we? About sexy male voices and what the right level of frequency should be. It's Wednesday, the 23rd of September.
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0: First, let's get the news with Cara Bentley.
4: Thanks, Kate. Good morning. Andy Burnham's announced a new unit to tackle Russian information warfare during a speech at the UN. The Prime Minister's said a National Centre for Information Defence will deal with online lies and deepfakes. He's accused Moscow of carrying out hostile online activity on an industrial scale.
5: The Kremlin spends around £1.3 billion each year on manipulating information. We're talking about an insidious campaign that reaches into people's homes and twists what they feel about their own country and community.
4: An edited version of Earl Spence's memoir will be printed after he was forced to apologise to Piers Morgan over a passage in it. Princess Diana's brother suggested in his book that the former newspaper editor was responsible for publishing photos of his sister in a leotard in a gym, but Morgan said he wasn't at the Mirror at the time. A government adviser who wrote a report on getting those on long-term sick leave back into work has told The Times that those who've been signed off should be required to pick up the phone and speak to their manager rather than just sending a text message or an email. Sir Charlie Mayfield says quick attempts to get employees back into work make a lot of difference. The Times' politics newsletter editor Stephen Bosher has more.
6: And he says that, you know, if someone goes back to work within the first 4 to 6 weeks of being signed off, they have a very high chance, a 96% chance of going back to work and settling back in. But it keeps growing less and less as time goes on. And he is talking about, you know, having quite a drastic change in changing how fit notes are given out to people who are off work sick. And he basically says that too many are being given out, GPs are under too much pressure.
4: The Transport Secretary will meet the chairman of the National Air Traffic Services Board in the coming weeks to discuss the future of its chief executive, Martin Rolfe, who faces calls to be sacked. On Monday, airlines faced the second major meltdown in a fortnight and the fourth in 3 years, all of which have been overseen by Mr. Rolfe. For a roundup of the news on demand, subscribe to the Times Radio News Briefing on any podcast platform.
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0: Good morning. This is Stig Abel and Kate McCann with Times Radio Breakfast. It's 3 minutes past seven. So is the Chagos deal important, nay, vital for our national security, or terrible and ridiculous? 24 hours ago, it was the former. 12 hours ago, President Trump called it the latter. What will the Defence Secretary say in a couple of minutes? You will hear from Wes Streeting shortly.
1: Elsewhere, we'll talk to Piers Morgan about being in a book and Giles Corran about the Booker Prize. So this is going to be a literary and ego-free breakfast programme today. Two bashful wallflowers of broadcasters, Piers Morgan and Giles Corran there. And we're going to review Bake Off, which people seem to have liked. And do keep your thoughts coming in on all we're talking about. Sick note culture is one of the things we're talking about. We're going to talk to Sir Charlie Mayfield, who's doing a report on it for the government. He thinks calling in sick with a text or email must end because it's too easy to be signed off from work. Someone got in touch earlier, actually, Kate, and said they've got people who, where they work, who signed off work with a stiff neck.
0: Mm. I saw that one.
1: With just a note from a physio who'd never seen them. And so they just said to a physio, I've got a stiff neck. And the physio said, OK, then. And they used that note from the physio to get time off work. And, you know, we don't want to be people who say if you're ill, you shouldn't be supported. So how do you strike a balance between supporting the genuinely ill and not having a culture? And maybe this is the post-COVID stiff upper lip-free culture in which we used to muddle on and keep going, and now the social contract has been broken. And we don't feel we have to show up because showing up stopped in 2020 and we've never learnt the habit of getting it back. You'll have your views on that, 0333 003 2353. You can text us on 87222, starting with the word Times, or you can email our producer, Dan, on studio@times.radio.
0: So a little update. Wes Streeting, the Defence Secretary, will be joining us here on the programme. They are running a little bit late. We expect them to be with us in 5 minutes' time. But some of the context for the discussion that we are about to have. The Chagos Islands deal is something that was picked up by previous governments here, and it has been controversial. It costs a lot of money and it remains unresolved. Just before he went to the UN General Assembly, Andy Burnham suggested that he had spoken to the Mauritian government and they said he'd promised to push through with the deal as soon as possible. Yesterday, though, when pushed by President Trump, it seems that that may now have changed. And there is a lot of opposition inside Westminster about the deal itself, from the amount of money it costs to whether or not the Chagos Islands ever belonged to Mauritius. We will put all of that to the Defence Secretary and get his take, because it is an issue of significance. You heard from President Trump about how important it had been to them.
1: And actually, when Trump talks about it, and we talk about it a lot on this programme, I don't fully understand. The only argument in favour of renting the base back from Mauritius, having given it to them, is that we were going to lose. If you believe international law is this really enforced thing that the British government can't get away from, they believe they're going to lose a case, therefore they have to do this. That seems to be the only possible reason for doing it, because it's clearly mad. What is better for you, to own a place outright and then do a deal with America and make sure the base stays open, or to give it to Mauritius, which has never had it and is thousands of miles away from Chagos, and say, we'll pay you to give it back to us? It doesn't pass, I don't think, the pub test.
0: Well, and it also comes in the context of a really difficult time for the Defence Secretary when it comes to budgets. Our business correspondent Dominic O'Connell is here in the studio with us. Morning, Dom.
7: Morning.
0: One of the things we often talk to you about is the state of the public finances. And we had these numbers yesterday, these borrowing figures, huge amounts of borrowing. I think, was it £3 billion more than expected?
7: £3 billion more than forecast, £18.8 billion for the month, of which £8.8 billion went in interest payments.
0: And that sets the context for the budget and for the amount of money this government will be able to find to spend on defence. Now, the Defence Secretary is going to come and talk to us today about space investment and why the UK needs to be present in that particular sphere. Are we already spread too thin to be even thinking about doing something like this?
7: It does slightly have the whiff of a PR opportunity about it to distract people from the reality of defence budgets. But it is definitely a new front, because we now know that the US has some kind of weapon in orbit, and there's a lot of talk, or there's been a lot of talk all the way through the 60s and the 1970s about the weaponization of space. We know it's actually happened. And the UK does have to do something about protecting its communications in particular and surveillance assets in space. There's a big contract called Skynet 6, which is about to be awarded, a contest between Airbus, the European manufacturer, and Lockheed Martin of the US, and it's being portrayed as a question about sovereignty. Just on the question of the economy, in a couple of hours' time, we get the latest forecast from the OECD, the big international organisation, which people attach huge importance to, although I don't know, really know why they do. But I'm interested to say what they say about the UK economy this year. They're likely to upgrade their forecast for growth for the full year, but also it'd be interesting to say what they say about the UK's susceptibility to inflation and what they say about how the world economy has managed actually to tick along okay this year despite being deprived of an awful lot of oil. So I think there's quite a lot of general interest in what the OECD says later this morning.
1: What's their track record of their predictions actually turning to reality? Do we know that?
7: Forecasts are quite difficult when it comes to the future, yeah. I think, in general. But then we can test them in a year.
1: My point is that we all live our lives by these people forecasting. They'll say what it's going to be like in a year's time. Mm-hmm. Then a year does pass and we can judge whether they were right or not.
7: Yeah, I think they've been a bit up and down with the UK. They've got it broadly right, I think, about the UK. But they're regarded as quite influential because they look at the world economy and they're regarded as non-partisan. So.
1: There's been an update from JD Sports. Which is the one with the big mugs?
7: That's Sports Direct.
1: I have a mental block between. Are they close, Sports Direct and JD Sports?
7: Well, they sell roughly the same kind of thing. JD Sports would say it's slightly more upmarket, I think.
1: Which is the one owned by Mike Ashley?
7: That's JD Sports.
1: Right, so Mike Ashley.
7: That's Sports Direct.
1: It's weirdly confusing.
7: It's not called Sports Direct anymore. It's called Frasers because it's got a whole bunch of brands. It's not just Sports Direct.
1: So JD Sports have updated. Are things going well for them?
7: They're doing okay. JD Sports is interesting because recently there was an attempt to remove the chief executive, a guy called Regis Schultz, but the biggest shareholder, the Pentland Group, which is this very interesting private family of investors who own various sporting brands, are the biggest shareholder in JD Sports, and they stuck by the chief executive and kept him. So he's kind of on a warning now. Pre-tax profits of £282 million, a bit less than last year, but I think by and large are in a bit of a rebuilding phase, and this is probably okay.
1: Okay. And consumer confidence is, we've been gloomy about the economy now for what? 5 years, 10 years, 20 years. And yet all of these retail businesses, every time you come and talk about Next or JD Sports, they all seem to be making money. So some people are clearly spending.
7: There is definitely this kind of slight balance point at the moment in the UK economy, which is very interesting in the run-up to the budget, in that some indicators are actually quite good. The consumer confidence indicator is quite good. The business confidence indicators are not bad, possibly not as bad as they were at the start of the year, but they're getting a bit better. And so in the run-up to the budget, we are at a bit of a tipping point where you have these external forces like inflation possibly dragging the UK economy down, and inflation is the biggest worry for the UK, borrowing costs going up. But at the same time, there are some underlying signs of, not green shoots, but resilience in the UK economy, all from the traditional things. Well, I say traditional, I mean the modern traditional things like services, consumer demand. Those things have always supported the UK economy the last 30 years or so, and that's still the case.
1: So why are British consumers so rugged in all of this? Because the global headwind, the things we talk about all the time, haven't changed. COVID, even with COVID, you know, people kept spending, kind of, didn't they?
7: Well, they're not bullish, but they're not as bad. The basic indicators are tracking upwards a bit. And one of the things that is still true about the UK consumer is that they have a lot of cash.
1: We've talked about this before, haven't we?
7: They have a lot of savings. The savings ratio is very high at the minute. This paradox of thrifters in action, people are worried about the future, so they're saving. But if they can be convinced to spend some of that money, then that will show through in GDP at some stage. So there is an awful lot of sort of dry powder sitting on the sidelines, which could swing things one way or the other.
1: Really interesting stuff. That's Dominic O'Connell, our business correspondent.
0: It is 12 minutes past seven. President Trump made it clear he still didn't agree with the UK's plans to give up the Chagos Islands when he spoke to Andy Burnham yesterday. The Prime Minister said he would look at the deal again, but can he find an answer that Sir Keir Starmer couldn't? Let's ask the Defence Secretary, Wes Streeting, who joins us now. Good morning.
8: Good morning.
0: So what's the plan with Chagos? The Prime Minister says we'll work to find a resolution. How's he going to do that?
8: Well, as you say, this isn't news to us. President Trump has been clear that he has concerns about the deal as it's currently constituted. We will work through the detail of the US concerns and seek to reach a point that all of us can sign up to. And the reason we have to do that, and the reason why every Prime Minister since Boris Johnson has adopted this approach, is because our base in Diego Garcia is one of the most important security assets we have anywhere in the world. It's important for UK national security. It's important for the United States, which is why it's occupying the personal attention of the president. And in that spirit, it is important that this is an agreement not simply between the UK and the government of Mauritius, but also an agreement that gives the United States the stability and the certainty that we seek to.
0: Is the government's position still that a deal must be done and agreed legally to hand over the islands to Mauritius? Is that still this government's basic position?
8: Yes, and I guess the reassurance I can provide people who question, and it's a fair question, you know, why are we bothering? Is there an ostrich strategy available that people haven't considered? You know, coming in, looking at this with a fresh pair of eyes as the Defence Secretary, not simply, you know, as a member of the Cabinet, as I was under Keir Starmer, coming in with a fresh pair of eyes, looking from first principles about the uncertainty that was created by the interim draft ruling of the ICJ about the legal status of our
0: which is not binding, it's advisory.
8: You're right, it's absolutely right. It's advisory now. There is a potential further course of legal action open, an avenue open to the government of Mauritius.
0: But that would take years, wouldn't it, realistically?
8: And given the level of risk that poses, but not just through the judicial process, but in the event of an unfavourable outcome, that risk to one of the most sensitive intelligence and security assets we have anywhere in the world was judged by the governments of Boris Johnson, Liz Truss, Rishi Sunak, Keir Starmer, and now Andy Burnham as too great a risk to carry.
0: And that's very clear, Defence Secretary. Security. That's a very clear position. So that leaves you in a very difficult situation, because without the agreement of the Americans, there is nowhere to go here. So what's the strategy? Is it to wait out President Trump's time in office, because he's not going to change his mind, and hope that whoever comes next will agree with the UK government?
8: No, the strategy is not to wait out and President Trump. I think the approach will be to work with President Trump and his administration.
0: But he's not going to change his mind. However you look at this, the president has been clear on more than one occasion. He is not going to agree to this deal. So what's the alternative?
8: You're right. He's not going to agree to this deal as it presently stands. But I have not heard from any of the governments involved in this. Our government, over successive prime ministers and parties in government, the government of Mauritius or the United States, I've not heard anyone say that we shouldn't pursue a diplomatic track and get to a settled and certain position.
0: So is it about the money? Does it come down to the cash?
8: I don't even think it's about the money. That was something that was agreed between the UK and the government of Mauritius. That doesn't seem to be President Trump's sticking point. We have to work through the detail of these concerns.
0: So what is the sticking point? Forgive me, what's he stuck on?
8: I think that's a fair question to level at the government of the United States and President Trump. The fact is that the Starmer administration got to a point where they clearly believed they did have the support of all parties involved, including President Trump and the United States, and a treaty was signed with Mauritius on that basis. The US then stated that they had concerns about the deal and couldn't support it, and that's how we've ended up in this position. I'm not pretending that's an easy position and that resolving this is not going to be difficult. It is difficult and necessarily painstaking work, but it is necessary. The ostrich strategy of sticking our heads in the sand and hoping it won't go away, I would caution, is not a wise strategy when it concerns one of the most sensitive national security assets we have anywhere in the world.
0: President Trump also said that Keir Starmer was too tough on Russia. Is he right?
8: I strongly supported the robust approach that Keir Starmer took as Prime Minister, and it's the same robust approach we take. I have been clear as Defence Secretary. We have no quarrel with the Russian people. We do not seek war or conflict with Russia. What we have been subjected to is Russian aggression and provocation. We saw that with the outrageous and audacious poisonings in Salisbury. We see it with a number of threats that materialise against this country on a daily basis from Russia, ranging from misinformation and disinformation to threats to our undersea cabling, performative acts of provocation we've seen in the English Channel. And then most egregiously, we've seen the invasion of a sovereign state, an ally of the UK, war in Europe, in Ukraine, which we regard as the front line for democracy
0: and freedom. And we should therefore take very seriously. So why in that case has the Ministry of Defence stopped training exercises, including live fire tank training exercises and major war games, to save money? If the threat's so serious, what are we doing?
8: There's been some reprioritisation of training.
0: No, come on, reprioritisation is a word to hide behind. The truth here is you've stopped people training in preparedness for war. You're here today telling us the threat from Russia is significant and real. What are we doing?
8: Well, for a start, this government is delivering the biggest sustained increase in defence spending since the end of the Cold War.
0: So why can't we afford to train our troops?
8: We can and we do. And in fact, we're investing £2 billion in modernising the training of the army over the coming years. It's one of the things that is funded through the Defence Investment Plan. If your challenge is, is the UK where we would want to be in relation to investment in our armed forces and the capability we have? No. And
0: are
8: that
0: we
8: is
0: ready?
8: The consequence of years
0: are
8: of
0: we
8: underinvestment.
0: Ready?
8: We are. But we can't afford to stand still when the threats are evolving and the escalation risk is.
0: And yet troops are literally standing still. That is exactly what they are doing.
8: I just don't agree with that characterisation. And moreover, while it is absolutely right that we focus on investing more in our defence, and we are, the government is already investing more, and we will continue to do so. That's been clear in terms of the budget and the spending
0: review.
8: Why
0: are you waiting?
8: We're not waiting. We're getting on with it. We've had over £10 billion of contracts out the door since I became Defence Secretary.
0: And that would be about standard. And that would be about standard anyway. That would be about standard anyway.
8: Hang on, Kate, because I think this is an important point in terms of decisions we take in year to make sure that we don't overspend and we balance our books.
0: So why is the NATO boss Mark Rutte saying?
8: I'll answer the next question when I finished answering the last question.
0: I'm aware you're tight on time.
8: When I was the health secretary, mm-hmm. I was regularly and rightly challenged about a culture of overspending and a lack of financial discipline in the health service. And I responded by balancing the books in the NHS for the first time in a decade, smashing our productivity target, and making sure that as well as extra investment going in being well spent, existing budgets are well spent. That is the discipline that I'm bringing to the Ministry of Defence, that has also had a reputation for overspending, not controlling its budgets, issues with procurement. So while we will invest more, and we are, I am also going to take the same tough approach to managing our budgets and living within our means as Defence Secretary. And just because it's defence and it's important doesn't mean we should be any less disciplined than any other area of public spending, especially when increased defence spending
0: is
8: coming at an opportunity
0: cost. My question is not about discipline. My question is about the fact that the NATO boss Mark Rutte said a few days ago Britain needs to show a credible path of annual increases in defence budgets to meet its NATO target on spending. He said Britain cannot wait to lift this or to show that credible path. Will you come forward with that plan in the budget?
8: John Healey will set out the path to 3% and 3.5% at the spending review.
0: But that's the budget, a delay. That's 2027.
8: Just because you've decided you want John Healey to set out in the budget does not mean there has been a delay. I met with Mark Rutte in London last week, as did the Foreign Secretary, as did the Prime Minister. He is in absolutely no doubt about this government's commitment to invest more in defence. In fact, he acknowledged it and noted it. He is quite right that the UK and other NATO allies do have to step up and raise our game when it comes to investment in European NATO. And that may be a challenge we've had from President Trump, but it is one that we should embrace because it's in our own national self-interest and collective interest. That is why this government has already delivered the biggest sustained increase in defence spending since the Cold War, and while we have already committed to go even further at both the budget and the spending review to hit 3.5% by 2035 and 3% in the interim.
0: We have to let you go. Defence Secretary Wes Streeting, thank you very much for joining us.
8: Thank you very much.
1: So the argument on Chagos there is there's international law against us, and even if we fought that for a considerable period of time, there'll be uncertainty. Within that period of uncertainty, people like China could get involved in the area, and therefore the most important thing to de-risk a problem is to be certain, and the certainty comes from giving it to Mauritius, paying the money and leasing it back. That's the argument he's making. Now, does that pass the pub test? And Donald Trump is kind of voices the pub test better than almost any politician who's ever lived. Does it make sense to have something that's strategically important that you currently own and give it away and pay money to get it back? Or is it better to say, we don't accept the international court, we don't accept you lawyers, we're going to do what's in the interest of our country and sod the lot of you?
0: And I think that's the rub with Trump, because for Trump, the way he sees this is, I need this asset. We want to have security over it. And the way we have security over it is we just claim it for our own. And we know that hasn't worked in other situations with President Trump, and other countries have rejected it. So you can see the logic for suggesting that putting this on a legal, an international legal, you know, a clear position, you can understand why the government would want to do that. But without the, this is what I can't get away from, without the agreement of the Americans, this goes nowhere. Yeah. And this president is not going to agree to this Chagos deal.
1: Why don't you just give it to the Americans?
0: I don't see a way in which we can change President Trump's mind as a government. And Wes Streeting seemed to be suggesting that there was some element of this that could be rewritten that would fit with what the president and the Americans want. But as yet, I've never heard anybody articulate what that is.
1: It's a very fair point. You have your views on this, loads of you for commenting during that interview.
0: Can I just mention this person? Somebody messaged in. I would have read this out, but we had to let Wes Streeting go because he was already pushed for time. He was a bit late to us. Somebody here has not left a name. We have a family member in the tank regiment. They've had their training stopped because they can't afford the fuel for the tanks.
1: And someone else says, Alan says, our exercises have just been cancelled. And that's not, so it is true that the exercises are being stopped. 0333 2353. How confident are you in your ability to exercise free speech without being worried about the consequences? This is Times Radio Breakfast with Kate McCann and Stig Abel in association with Nationwide, a good way to bank.
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1: I keep coming back to this point, because Chagos is a strategic argument, Kate, but it's also an emotive one. People do not understand that Mauritius is close to China. In diplomatic terms, we are worried about China. We already exercise control of these bases and we share them with America. It makes no sense to give them up to Mauritius and rent them back. It doesn't pass the kind of common sense test, does it, is the question. Now, some of you might have an agreement. Well, I put to the Tories, Wes Streeting's point, by the way, in about 20 minutes' time, that successive governments started this, which is true, but they never had to go through it. So we'll never know, will we, precisely how far they would have been willing to take it. 0333 003 2353. Now, a new poll shows two-thirds of us believe we should have open debate and discuss issues honestly. We certainly believe that here, but the same poll shows that two-thirds of us sometimes bite their tongue rather than express their true views. So what is stopping us from speaking our mind? More in Common conducted the research. Louis O'Gearin joins us from the polling company now. Louis, morning to you.
14: Good morning.
1: So what are you discovering here? That people want to say some things, but they're worried about people judging them.
14: Yeah, exactly. I think part of this, you know, you can kind of put down to sort of British conflict aversion, you know, kind of polite urge not to ruin Christmas. and disagree with people unnecessarily. But alongside that, we hear from a lot of people who say that they're scared of, that their views will be labelled. On the right, you hear people saying that, you know, legitimate concerns over issues like immigration could get labelled as racist. On the left, you have people saying that they fear being labelled as woke. But alongside that, there's also a sense that a lot of the spaces where we used to disagree actually don't work very well anymore or aren't available anymore. So, you know, with the kind of decline of kind of shared spaces where you'd go and meet people by chance who might disagree with you, people feel that that's kind of disappeared, and what it's been replaced with is social media, which is seen as kind of this toxic, divisive place to disagree or debate.
1: That's such a good point, because when I used to run places, if so, I saw someone criticising where I worked, I would go and see them. And then when you talk to someone face-to-face, you often find an area you can agree on, even if there's areas you can disagree on. Whereas in social media, everyone clusters to the worst possible bad faith view of someone. And if we conduct our lives in the realm of social media, we are conducting ourselves in the land of bad faith.
14: Exactly. And that's what a lot of people told us. It's really interesting you mentioned that kind of going and speaking to someone face-to-face. We actually asked people, when you want to disagree with a colleague, what's your preferred method of doing it? Number one on the list was face-to-face. Number two on the list was to avoid it entirely. And only three or four down the list, you had to go quite far before you found people who said that they actually preferred to do it over video call or over messages on something like Teams or Slack. So there's this kind of sense that people kind of want to disagree face-to-face or not at all. Interestingly, and this is one of my favourite findings, was one of the few places where people feel that does still happen organically is the pub. I think it's one of the few places people could point to where you're kind of organically thrown in together with people who you may have nothing in common with. It's not a self-selecting group of people who agree with you. It's people that you can kind of have that heated debate with naturally.
1: I think it's also because no person really, or very, very few people, are 100% bad or 100% anything. Whereas social media, the algorithm encourages you to be 100% in on a certain issue. Whereas if you met someone in person, there's always going to be shadings in how they explain themselves and how they even think, and maybe you lose that. I would just challenge you, Louis, a little bit, is that I think the preferred means of British people having a disagreement is the passive-aggressive email, particularly in the workplace. People like the passive-aggressive, thanks so much. Thanks so much. As I said previously, just a casual reminder, just a quick, a gentle nudge. As per my previous email is an absolute scorcher, isn't it? We can't ignore the presence of British passive aggression in all of this.
14: Absolutely. And there's this kind of, so this research is part of the UCL's Disagreeing Well campaign. And it's all about kind of the skills that you need to disagree well. And the skills that we might be losing. One of those that came up in this focus groups was humour and the ability to kind of, it's quite a British thing to disagree with humour and to kind of soften disagreements with stuff like that. And it is kind of, I think it's something about finding a very British way to disagree, which might have elements of passive aggression at times, has elements of humour. It's generally quite polite, but people still kind of think there's a place for robust debate. Kind of want more spaces to be able to do that.
1: It's an excellent point. I think disagreeing well is such a lovely way of putting it, and actually we should keep finding ways to do that. Louis, good to speak to you. That's Louis O'Gearin there from More in Comment. Now, I disagreed that Kate swinging four lengths of a Lido was a profitable level of exercise, but we disagreed.
15: It wasn't my only exercise for the day. No. It was just fun.
1: You didn't have a towel. You just jumped in, did four lengths and left again.
15: Mm-hmm.
1: And we disagreed about that.
15: And I ate some banana bread while I was there, which completely wiped out the swimming of the four lengths.
1: I just love four lengths. You've got to all that fuss of you know, getting changed and all that. And I've had enough.
15: Well, each to their own.
1: Exactly. Let's disagree happily.
15: Each to their own. It's 7:31. Are we teaching children anything more at school than how to pass exams? We'll speak to an expert in the field. That's after the news with Cara Bentley.
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4: Thanks, Kate. Good morning. Andy Burnham's told the UN General Assembly that he wants to combat misinformation from Russia that portrays Britain in a negative light. The Prime Minister's spoken overnight, saying the UK has experienced attempted interference and division in communities.
16: It is now 10 years since Brexit. My country has lived through the disruption it brought, and it has given us a unique perspective that I want to share with you today. Britain is back. We are restoring our stability, building a more dynamic economy, a nation that wants to trade with the world and work together to solve the shared problems we face.
4: Mr. Burnham announced plans for a National Centre for Information Defence and pitched the UK as the honest broker who could handle the safety of AI. Earl Spencer's book will be edited to reflect mistakes pointed out by Piers Morgan. The former newspaper editor threatened legal action over a passage which claimed he was in control of the Mirror when it published certain photos of Princess Diana, which he was not. A committee of MPs has said their colleagues should not blame the UK's budget watchdog, the Office for Budget Responsibility, for difficult decisions. The Commons Treasury Committee has argued that the independence of the OBR should be protected and reject warnings for it to be reformed. The new mayor of Greater Manchester's vowed to do everything to keep people safe after two men were arrested over a suspected terror plot targeting the Jewish community. Bev Craig, who took over from Andy Burnham, says she's determined to stamp out anti-Semitism. The pair were in their 30s and detained on Sunday. Don't forget, you can set the Times Radio news briefing as your news service on Alexa.
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1: 7:35, got the Tories coming up. I've got to be honest with you, I would say 95% of you getting in touch about Chagos can't

0: young people, and they were talking about looks maxing, which some of your listeners might have heard of, and gym maxing. And actually, what I thought was behind it, and some of these things are a bit toxic, some of them are trying, but what the real impulse is of a lot of young people is for self-improvement, is to get better, is to be the best versions of themselves. And at this moment in time, actually, human capacity, as machines are, getting out of control, humans are actually diminishing their capacities. So what human maxing is about is saying we've got to maximize our capabilities, or we'll just be blown away by the sort of march of AI. And let me just give you a few areas. The attention span is diminishing of young people. Reading, one of your Times columnists, James Maritz, talked about the death of reading. People are sleep deprived. I've written on this recently. In one survey, nearly half of young people between get on their mobile phone between 12 a.m. and 4 a.m. in the morning are doing something on it. They're not sleeping. There's a lot of loneliness. There's a lot of mental health issues. So we've got to be match fit to take on this complex world, and we're not.
1: And is the answer actually, though, to embrace the traditional parts of learning more closely? Actually do more exams, do more in-person learning because you can't cheat with AI, to read more, to actually have to go through the process of concentrating for 2 or 3 hours rather than 20 minutes. In some ways, this could be a clarion call for traditional values and traditional means of growing those values.
0: I think half of what you said, yes, and the other half, no, in the sense that it is, you could call it tradition. I don't like this sort of is something traditional progressive, but, our school, which was sometimes seen as progressive, actually did a lot of traditional developing of grammar and mastery of English and all the rest of it. But yes, you're right. We've got to double down on reading and writing. If you think how many people now outsource their writing to ChatGPT. And writing is thinking. The thinking process comes through writing. So you've got to double down on that. The bit I didn't agree with you is exams are sort of tearing apart a decent education because you're being taught for the exam, not taught to think. You're being taught the exam game and the formula, and a 5-mark question needs this sort of answer. And it's actually stopping young people. And I said, and you quoted me at the beginning, if you just get exam success, you're not actually preparing people for the world that they're going to
1: I understand. Do. There's that famous old farming phrase, you don't fatten a hog by measuring it. I do understand that argument. But the counter to the counter, if you like, Peter, is that an exam, life is an exam. Life is a series of moments where you're put on the spot and you either prosper or you fail. And an exam is also a place where you can remove external influences like AI, for example. So a world in which you're constantly being tested in person actually could be a return to the moment where you're actually having to think for yourself, write for yourself and read for yourself. You could actually embrace that side of exams.
0: You're not being tested. You're not being given in the real world and in your life 40 exams at the age of 16 in a gym hall at school.
1: I get
0: in
1: that.
0: In one month where your only job is to write at length the regurgitation of facts that you've learned. Now, some of that is useful. We need to learn some information and some facts and some knowledge. But actually, again, my argument is, look, what does the world need? It needs people with initiative, with problem solving, with judgment. Now, the problem with schools is they are compliant cultures. A good student is one who is obedient, who does as they're told, who doesn't say boo to a goose. Whereas what the world needs are people who can question authority. If we're not going to question what's going on with AI, if we're training a generation of young people who don't question anything because they're compliant, then we're actually going to be sleepwalking into complete...
1: But again, Peter, the argument against that would be what the world doesn't need is people with no knowledge questioning things because they think they have a right to question everything, which is, of course, actually where postmodernism has ultimately led us. In order to question things and in order to break the rules, you need to understand the rules and you need to understand the context of the rules. The person who can make a powerful argument against the status quo has taken the trouble to learn how the status quo was reached in the first place. You need knowledge, you need understanding, you need depth in order to be a rule breaker.
0: You need that. So it's a ridiculous argument, the knowledge versus do you need knowledge? You need knowledge. So we're agreed on that. But actually, there's all this thing about, well, there's no such thing as a transferable skill, or

0: unless you have massive depth in every subject. What is a journalist? What are you as a presenter? You are someone who feels completely capable of using your critical faculties to interview me on education, then someone else on health, then someone else on climate change. Why? Because you've got the critical thinking skills. You don't have massive, you don't have a PhD in all those subjects you're interviewing.
1: No, by no means. Almost almost periodically so.
2: Amen to that.
0: No, but the point is, but you have a way of thinking and a way of wrestling with ideas.
1: So we're probably agree. The question is, how do you? The question is, how do you have knowledge and instill knowledge? And I think concentration is so important in all of this. We can all feel, I think, as adults, our concentration ebbing away, and you can see it in children as well. Just before you go, Peter, one of the amazing statistics in the Times is that someone who becomes economically inactive through sickness has just a 3.8% chance of returning to work in the next year. It's more of a problem with young people than older people. How far would you go down the line that we're becoming a nation that lacks resilience, that COVID has broken the social contract? And actually, one of our big problems, and this links to concentration, is our ability to just get grit our teeth and keep going.
0: Well, I think from the literally thousands of young people I've spoken to across the country, I saw extraordinary resilience. Some of the lives they were leading, some of the sort of traumas they'd faced in their life, some of the challenges they'd faced, I sensed people who wanted support, who wanted to work, who wanted someone, what's sometimes called a trusted adult, to be with them outside the family. Sometimes they can rely on the family, sometimes they can't, who can just help them to take that next step and be with them.
1: But Peter, my point is that you shouldn't want support. You might occasionally need support, but you should actually want to stand on your own two feet and only have support.
0: They do. No, to be fair.
1: You can
0: point to people. I went into this listening exercise across the country probably a bit like you, thinking, look, there's a bit of pull your socks up. Yeah. I'm of that generation as well. Get on with it. You know, don't moan. You know, what's all this ADHD stuff and all the rest of it?
1: Yes.
0: You know, actually, I met people who were a generation who we've let down, our generation. Let down. They are a troubled generation, often a lost generation. Look, and they're thinking.
1: I don't disagree. I think both things can be true. Actually, I think that's
0: well, and it may be a bit of both. Look, a lot of places I visited, there were just no jobs. There were no entry level jobs. They were applying for 200, 300, and just were sort of ghosted. They got no reply. It was absolutely demoralising. So there's a lot that needs changing. And the Alan Milburn Review, which I'm supporting, and helping with, will do some very radical.
1: And we're very much looking forward to that, Peter. I'm hopefully continuing this conversation with you, because I think it's really, really important. And we're not going to ever use the phrase human maxing again. That's been consigned to the dustbin of history.
0: I want it to take off, please.
1: Yeah, fine, no worries. And we'll speak to you again. It's really important stuff. Good to speak to you, Peter.
0: Thank you.
1: That's Peter Hyman there, the human maxer.
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1: John Osborne's first volume of autobiography, A Better Class of Person, ends with the first performance of which play in 1956?
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1: Tories up next, and was Great British Bake Off any good? We probably won't ask them that. We'll actually get an expert on it. This is Times Radio Breakfast with Kate McCann and Stig Abel in association with Nationwide, a good way to bank.
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1: Quick look at what else is going on in the Times and elsewhere this morning. In the Times today, Scotland Yard has said that two men have been arrested over a suspected terrorist plot to target the Jewish community in the Manchester area. The suspects, aged in their 30s, were held on Sunday afternoon as Jewish people prepared to observe the holiest day of the year on Yom Kippur. A witness told the Times that three or four cars were spotted in suspicious positions on Sunday before a dozen masked officers came running out with guns and arrested a man dressed in a white T-shirt who was put up against the wall.
2: On X, there is a clip of President Trump's former head of communications, Caroline Leavitt, who has been speaking out about a memory of a dinner between the president and the former prime minister of this country, Sir Keir Starmer. Here she is speaking to Sean Hannity on his Hangout with Sean Hannity podcast.
9: We were in the UK and I sat in on a lunch with the president and Starmer. And we're sitting around the table and we're all enjoying lunch and we're in this beautiful place. And president just starts ripping into him for his policies. He's like, your policies here are so stupid. You need to close your borders.
10: Says it just like that.
9: Oh, yeah. You need to deport these people you have in your country. You know, I know your country. I know your people. They hate what you're doing.
1: I bet Starmer just sat and took it, don't you think?
2: It'd be very difficult to do much else.
1: Yeah, that's what's so... The power imbalance there is so considerable, isn't it? And that's true of everyone, I think. In the Daily Mail, men hoping to sound more alluring to women apparently should consider aping this voice.
11: I'm running for president because I want to tell them, yes, we can.
1: A study in the Royal Society Open Science has found women are most attracted, Kate, to voices which have a moderate pitch of 95 hertz. Similar to President Barack Obama's, it found that a moderate voice was the sweet spot and very high-pitched or deep voices were less attractive. So both of these might be disqualified.
12: Thanks so much for coming. Very cool to have you here.
13: Thank you.
12: This is exciting.
13: Very nice being here.
12: Yeah, man. I would kill for that voice. My voice is almost as low.
1: That was Barry White and Conan O'Brien.
2: It's almost hard to believe that was Barry White's own
1: real
2: just
1: voice.
2: Real voice.
1: It sounds like a pastiche of it, doesn't it? You can let us know what voices you appeal to you. 0333 0003 2353. Andy Burnham met Donald Trump at the United Nations. How did he do? Donald Trump took the UK to task over Chagos, but seemed in good humour with the new Prime Minister. Let's talk about what's going on with Alex Burkhardt. He's the Deputy Leader of the Conservative Party. Alex, good morning to you.
14: Morning, Stig.
1: First of all, before we get to the detail, I think Chagos is the most interesting thing that's come out of this. Do you believe our Prime Minister represented the nation well in New York? We're just talking about Donald Trump shouting at Keir Starmer. Part of the success or otherwise is just surviving the meeting, and he seemed to have survived the meeting.
14: It seems to have gone reasonably well. There doesn't seem to have been an incident. And, you know, that's good. We want, you know, we want our country to have good relations with our biggest trading partner and with our biggest military ally. That's good. But as you say, there is a glitch over Chagos, and it seems that... I think the Prime Minister is now starting to see things more the President's way. I think that in that exchange, Donald Trump said... Yeah, the Prime Minister's going to look at this again. And Andy Burnham said yes. And yeah, we'd welcome that. We think this is completely ridiculous arrangement whereby we're somehow expected to hand over sovereign territory to Mauritius, who's never owned the islands, and pay them for the privilege of doing so. So I very much hope that that's something positive that came out of that.
1: Well, we spoke to Wes Streeting, the Defence Secretary, about 50 minutes ago, and he said they understand that Trump's not going to go along with it, but... He was very much of the view that the deal needs to be rewritten, but the deal needs to go ahead as a deal. It just needs to have a different term set within it.
14: I think that's wishful thinking, and that the only way in which this can be done is if the Americans allow us to change what I think is the 1966 treaty. And it's pretty clear from the signals that are coming out of the White House that that isn't going to happen. So I think this is I hope that this is becoming a sort of face-saving exercise for the Labour Party, where they say that this is the thing we wanted to do, we're trying to find other ways of doing it, rather than admitting that it's dead.
1: Well, the argument, let me put the argument West Streeting made to us, mm-hmm. which is that this international court has made this ruling. It has introduced uncertainty into the question of what's going to happen to the Chagos Islands. Uncertainty is really dangerous. You could fight that, but within the realm of uncertainty that follows, all sorts of problems could happen. China could increase their influence. So the government, and he said successive governments, including your Conservative government, said we need to remove uncertainty, we need to do a deal. That's why the deal started under Conservative governments. Conservative governments walked us along this road for at least part of the time and then fell out of office because they wanted to remove uncertainty. That's the reason we have to do the deal with Mauritius. Because even if it's not brilliant, it's better than uncertainty.
14: So well, you're absolutely right to this extent, that that the judgment in the International Court created uncertainty where there hadn't been any. However, we very strongly think that it was wrong to do so, that there is absolutely no logical reason why these islands that have been British possessions for a very, very long time should be given to Mauritius, who have never owned them.
1: But why didn't you say that at the time? I understand the argument.
14: Actually, there were people saying that.
1: But not the government. Government. I think it's really important, though, Alex, because it's not... out of hand, no, that's, we're not accepting that judgment. And you began a process of negotiation because you couldn't say we're not accepting that in the way that you do now.
14: So the last British Foreign Secretary who dealt with this was David Cameron, who said, we are not continuing these talks. This is bogus, right? So the last British Foreign
1: Secretary... But who started the talks?
14: ...was very clear. So, well, there is an inevitable process of diplomacy that begins after a judgment in the International Court. But what ultimately happened was that a British Foreign Secretary said, we're not playing in this crazy space. So, and if there was a British Prime Minister now, he was a Conservative, we would not be doing this. We would not be...
1: And what would you do? Alex, what would you do? Because would you simply say, we don't have... It's an advisory ruling. We don't have to accept these rules. We believe the best thing to do is to keep this base in our hands and the courts can go hang.
14: Absolutely right. And that, you know, there is... it is... You know, by tradition, by history, and you know, by fact and occupation, you know, British with an American tenancy, and we would make it absolutely...
1: Why don't we give it to America? A couple of people have asked this question, and I think I've asked it before. I don't fully know the answer. There's probably a technical reason why, but actually, we're keeping this because America wants it. Donald Trump is the most important client in all of this. Why don't we just give it to America? They could run it. It's fine.
14: I think to be fair, Stig, certainly my party's argument is we're keeping it because it's ours, and you could give your house to the Americans if you want, but you choose not to because it's yours. And so I don't...
1: But Donald Trump doesn't want my house.
2: I don't think he wants it.
1: He does. He does want the Chagos Islands to have a military base on it.
14: I'm not sure that he wants to own it. He just wants the American military to be able to use it. And I think, you know, America is our closest ally. We've long had this relationship and we have treaty obligations to them through it. I think they might expect that.
1: So basically, you think in the end, someone's got to take a tough decision and say, we're gonna say boo sucks to the International Court and trust our luck.
14: Yeah, exactly. This is just beyond all common sense. And it's a sign that something has gone wrong in the International Court, not that something has gone wrong with the long-term British ownership of the Chagos Islands.
1: We'll see if the position is moving. The current government has not got there yet, I think it's fair to say. Alex, good to speak to you.
14: Thanks, Tig.
1: That's Alex Burkhardt there. He is the Deputy Leader of the Conservative Party.
2: It is 8:05, just enough time for this. How do television programmes keep going when the cast list changes? TV's biggest bakery show borrowed a concept from science fiction.
10: Goodbye, Prue. We'll miss you.
13: Good luck with the regeneration, yeah?
10: Regeneration?
13: Yeah, every few years we get a new Dr. Prue. Good luck, Prue.
15: Don't worry, Prue, there's a bar in the back.
16: Oh, good.
13: It's Nigella.
10: Oh, wow. I'm a massive fan. How do you fancy being the new judge?
17: What does it involve?
10: Eating loads of cake.
17: It is the absolute dream. I am in.
10: Yes!
17: Welcome to the Great British Bake Off.
10: Oh, I've got goose pimples.
2: Well, that was sickly sweet, but that might be your thing if you're a great British Bake Off fan, because this year Nigella Lawson has entered the tent to succeed Prue Leith and before her Mary Beard. TV critic Siobhan Sinnott joins us now. Good morning.
16: Good morning.
2: So did she go down well, Nigella?
16: I think she did. She brings a warmth, she brings a glamour to the proceedings. Look, it's not easy being Bake Off. You've been on the go for almost 20 years producing those showstoppers, but everybody knows the recipe now. So how do you stop it feeling ever so slightly stale? There's clearly a hope here that Nigella is going to be the baking powder that's going to give the whole proceedings a lift. And she did slot in very quickly. Interesting, given that there was a background of rumours that she thought that Paul Hollywood arriving on the Bake Off set in his helicopter was a bit naff, but no signs of tension on set.
2: There are reports that on social media it didn't go down well with diehard fans, but of course the reviews in most papers this morning give it the thumbs up. Does it just take a bit of time for people to adjust?
16: I think it does. I mean, when Prue Leith first arrived, she took a small amount of time to bed in to get the viewers familiar with her. Those jokes about her, you know, proving anything as long as there's some sort of alcohol involved is something that's evolved over time. But I did think that Nigella did extremely well. She's warm with the contestants. Really, the question is, what about those contestants? They're very diverse, but somehow this year it seems like nobody from Scotland, Ireland or Wales decided to apply. It's very much the Great English Bake Off this year, and viewers have noticed.
2: Just finally, Siobhan, what the ratings been like? I mean, it has been going for a while. Is it still holding up?
16: It's still holding up. Well, I mean, for Channel 4, it's a key part of their scheduling. It does well, not just locally, but internationally as well. The big question is, will small tweaks, Nigella as a new judge, changing the opening titles so that instead of the familiar golden-haired lass pinching a raspberry, it's now a dark-haired child. Do small tweaks add up to a bigger evolution? Certainly, there were dropped cakes here, there were collapsed structures, there were weird ingredients like sticky willy and stinging nettle, which everybody was very kind about, but really, if stinging nettles were tasty, we'd have them all the time.
2: Yeah, I think that's a fair point, Siobhan. Thank you very much. Siobhan Sinnott there with a review of The Great British Bake Off.
1: Did you say Mary Beard?
2: I would like to apologise because Mary Beard has never been a judge on Bake Off. She may or may not want to be. I meant Mary Berry.
1: She's the chair of judges of the Booker Prize.
2: Yes, so very different.
1: So I think the person writing this script in their mind has confused Great British Bake Off and Great British Booker Prize.
2: But that's okay. It's my fault for reading it out. Also, it's caused lots of joy. Lots of you think that Mary Beard would be a great judge on Bake Off. So there you go.
1: I think she'd probably say yes to it. I can see that happening. Nice, sexy voices.
2: Mm-hmm. Oh, Matthew McConaughey's come up.
1: Yeah, I mean, that's so obvious, isn't it? That sort of, if you like that sort of good-looking ripeness, then good luck to you. Matthew Syed.
2: Yes,
1: people have
2: suggested, he's got a great voice.
1: He's got a sexy voice.
2: Yeah, he's got a fantastic
1: Manveen
2: voice.
1: Manveen Rana.
2: Yeah.
1: Is it creepy when you say a woman's voice is sexy?
2: 0333 003 2353.
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2: Good morning, it's 8 o'clock. 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
1: Headlines this morning: Andy Burnham attacks Russia at the UN for preying on our fears and interfering in the 2019 general election. And Earl Spencer will edit his book Swan Song and produce a new version after complaints by Piers Morgan.
2: Ahead, Andy Burnham is taking on Russia, bringing the Globetrotters together to solve the risks of AI and finding a new answer to the Chagos impasse. How does he do all of that? We'll ask a former foreign secretary. Plus, Piers Morgan will be here on the programme. Has he actually read Earl Spencer's book, or did he just check his name in the index?
1: It's easy just to imagine, isn't it? The book comes in, Piers Morgan grabs it, and he flicks straight to the back. Maybe that's an appalling thing to suggest. We'll ask him at 8:30 this morning. It's Wednesday, the 23rd of September.
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2: Now let's get the 8 o'clock news with Cara Bentley.
19: Thanks, Kate. Good morning. Andy Burnham's accused Russia of spreading misinformation and undermining British democracy in a speech at the UN. Times Radio's Tom Noonan looks at what he said.
20: In his first major speech on the world stage, Andy Burnham used the Brexit referendum as a framing device. he said Britain was back after a decade of disruption. Some of that disruption he pinned directly on the Kremlin, and he announced a new National Centre for Information Defence, which will defend against what he calls hostile state information attacks. He said it would also help allies facing similar threats, and he made this link to the referendum.
21: I know this is a shared challenge, so we are going to use our experience in the UK and the fact that we have already been through this shock, starting 10 years ago, to help other countries.
20: Outside his speech, he held talks with the EU Commission President Ursula von der Leyen and said he hopes to conclude negotiations to reset the UK's relationship with the EU by the end of the year.
19: The Prime Minister also spoke about AI, saying he wants a single set of global principles and standards to protect against rogue AI. The Prime Minister says that will be the main focus of the UK's presidency of the G20, which will culminate in a summit in Manchester next year. The Defence Secretary has told Times Radio that the government's strategy with the Chagos Islands is not to wait out Donald Trump's presidency. Andy Burnham has agreed to review Britain's plans to hand sovereignty of the islands to Mauritius after President Trump described them as terrible during their first face-to-face meeting yesterday. The islands contain a UK-US military base, which is of strategic importance. The Defence Secretary Wes Streeting told us the journey to finding a solution has been difficult.
22: The Starmer administration got to a point where they clearly believed they did have the support of all parties involved, including President Trump and the United States. The US then stated that they had concerns about the deal and couldn't support it. I'm not pretending that's an easy position and that resolving this is not going to be difficult. It is difficult and necessarily painstaking work, but it is necessary. And the ostrich strategy of sticking our heads in the sand and hoping it won't go away, I would caution, is not a wise strategy.
19: An edited version of Earl Spencer's book about Princess Diana will be printed after he was forced to apologise to Piers Morgan. He said Morgan was responsible for publishing photos of Diana taken with hidden cameras in the Sunday Mirror in 1993, despite the fact Morgan didn't join the paper until 95. Piers Morgan says he is still pursuing legal action. You can hear him on Times Radio Breakfast in half an hour. The government czar on work and ill health has told The Times that people shouldn't be able to inform their employee of long-term sickness with a text or email. Sir Charlie Mayfield also says bosses shouldn't need to fear reaching out to their employee to discuss returning to work. Our reporter in The Times newsroom, Ollie Cole, explains what else he said in an interview.
23: Sir Charlie Mayfield's advising the government on how to bring down the number of people out of work because of ill health. He says it's important workers and bosses actually talk about missing work, either with a phone conversation or with a meeting, rather than just sending a message to take time off. The former John Lewis boss says that will encourage staff to talk about the difficulties they face and get bosses to refer them to help to transition back into work. Ultimately, his view is the present system of fit notes and texting and emailing makes it too easy for people to be signed off. He says that fuels the problem that if someone is economically inactive because of ill health, for example, they miss 4 weeks of work, they have just a 3.8% chance of going back within the next year.
19: An influential Commons committee wants MPs and ministers to stop blaming the Office for Budget Responsibility for the poor state of the public finances. The Treasury Committee says the fiscal watchdog's independence should be protected. The OBR's been criticised for its modelling and its chairman resigned after it published market-sensitive forecasting before last autumn's budget. The Treasury Committee's chair is Dame Meg Hillier.
24: Certain policymakers and commentators from all political parties and none have at different times tried to characterise the OBR as a wielder of dark powers with a stranglehold on Treasury ministers and officials. It is an independent body with good senior economists doing modelling. In the end, that's all that they're doing. And if the government doesn't like what they've got to say, they can say that, but they shouldn't undermine the institution.
19: One of Reform UK's record donors is facing more questions about his residency after a Times investigation. It's revealed the crypto billionaire Ben Dilo was registered as a British voter for at least 4 years before April, when he said publicly he planned to move back to the UK from Hong Kong. Electoral Commission guidance says officers should be satisfied that someone's address is genuinely someone's permanent residence, even though they can be registered at more than one home. Dilo declined to answer questions, but is understood to be clear he's complied with the law. Research suggests children as young as 13 are taking ketamine recreationally. A clinic at Liverpool Alderhaze Children's Hospital for a bladder condition caused by the Class B drug says the average age of its patients is 14. Two-thirds of those patients were girls. The UK has launched a new space squadron. The new number 3 Space Effect Squadron will defend British satellites as well as put offensive technology like jammers into space. The Times' defence editor, Larissa Brown, has been speaking to the man in charge.
0: This is about protecting modern life on Earth. That's what the Air Chief Marshal, Sir Harve Smith, told me as he announced this new squadron. There are mounting concerns adversaries like Russia and China could already have potential cosmic weapons, which Sir Harve says could cause catastrophic destruction. The RAF already has 2 squadrons which watch and warn of threats in space, but this new one is designed to act on those threats and intervene against enemies. It comes after the US announced last week that it has put weapons into orbit, becoming the first country to confirm it has them in space.
19: Pulp frontman and Booker Prize judge Jarvis Cocker says he's surprised 4 men have made the 6-person shortlist for this year's awards. He says the male-written books weren't as good as the ones by women, a view he admits is a sweeping generalisation. This year's list includes British debut novelist Rebecca Perry and 81-year-old sci-fi writer M. John Harrison. For a roundup of the news on demand, subscribe to the Times Radio News Briefing on any podcast platform.
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1: Good morning, this is Times Radio Breakfast with Kate McCann and Stig Abel. It's a long way as the crow flies from Makerfield to Manhattan, but don't worry, we have a Prime Minister very comfortable at sliding between 2 distinct positions. He once thought Donald Trump was someone to be snubbed and slighted, now he's a man to be clasped and appeased. 24 hours ago, the Chagos deal was on, hugely important to our national security. Now it's to be reviewed, if not entirely rejected, after Trump called it terrible and stupid. Wes Streeting, I think, struggled to say what would happen next when Kate spoke to him at 7 o'clock this morning. Here's a quote from Burnham, which he said to journalists on his way to New York. Politicians say things throughout their career, but now the important thing is to focus on the moment you're in. There's a mantra to believe in. Meanwhile, he's had a go at bestriding the world stage with thoughts on Russian disinformation and AI. If you don't like his views on that, there may be some more on the way in a bit.
2: Whatever they say, prime ministers rise or fall with the economy. And there's a statistic in the Times this morning that might make you pause. Someone who becomes economically inactive for health reasons has just a 3.8% chance of going back to work within the next year. You do hear a lot of numbers on this programme, but that one really is stark. Once you're signed off in this country, you do tend to stay off. We'll speak to Sir Charlie Mayfield, the government advisor, who wants to change that, including by making employees speak to their bosses before going off sick. Plus, we'll hear from Piers Morgan. We'll see if he's still angry. He wants to talk about the importance of accuracy in the printed word.
1: 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It is 8:09. Andy Burnham is currently on a plane coming in to land at Stansted. I suspect he won't get stacked by air traffic control, but you never know, do you? The Prime Minister is returning from his first big diplomatic test at the UN. He got a decent hearing from Donald Trump. At the news conference of the two men, Times Radio's Anna Mikhailova asked the President this.
3: Relations between the US and the UK have been a little bit up and down lately.
4: No, I think they're up.
3: What sort of state would you say they're in now?
4: Well, they're more up now than they were with your last Prime Minister, let me put it that way.
2: But the president was clear he's not in support of the UK giving up the Chagos Islands.
5: The Chagos deals, Mr. President, are you going to support it?
6: The what?
5: The deal to give away the Chagos Islands from the UK to Mauritius.
6: I don't support it. I think it's terrible. It was a terrible deal.
1: After the meeting, Andy Burnham spoke to the UN General Assembly about his priorities for the world. He made a direct attack on Russia.
21: Russian agencies have used every means at their disposal to spread lies and disinformation and prey on people's fears. They've amplified far-right narratives. And we have evidence that they tried to interfere with the 2019 general election.
2: He also said he would use the UK's leadership of the G20 to protect the world from artificial intelligence.
21: So we will bring the right people together on the key issues, delivering on the potential of AI for good and dealing with the risks. And we will work towards agreeing a single set of global principles and standards to ensure the transparency and access we need to increase our preparedness and to ensure that AI development is safe.
1: So Russia, Chagos, AI, a lot for the Prime Minister to get on with. How does he manage all of this? So Malcolm Rifkin is the former Conservative Foreign Secretary, joins us now. Malcolm, morning to you.
7: Good morning.
1: Has anything changed? A lot of speeches, a lot of hot air, a lot of chat. Has anything changed this morning?
7: Well, so far as we can tell, I think it has actually got to become a better relationship. The relationship with Starmer was perfectly okay, but I don't think Trump ever warmed to Starmer. I think he was too cold a fish as far as Trump was concerned. I think in terms of pure personality, Trump sees Burnham as someone easier and more agreeable to work with. I think so. That's just an impression.
1: But does that matter? Because, you know, he survived the meeting with Trump. There's lots of breathless reporting about what a success it was. But really, Trump said, here's what to do on Chagos, here's what to do on AI. And Andy Burnham had to just sit there nodding. Does that warm relationship matter?
7: Well, I'm not sure that's entirely fair. First of all, AI is a very, very big issue. And I think, as far as we can tell, the British Prime Minister made it clear that we believe that there has to be regulation of AI exactly the same way as most of the world is moving in that direction. Now, Trump disagrees, but it didn't seem to cause personal friction between them. Trump knows perfectly well he's pushing an American point of view that is not something sympathetic elsewhere. On the Chagos Islands, that's very, very different. And I think that Burnham is torn. The Labour government have been trying to push this Chagos deal. It is a very bad deal. Frankly, I hope it doesn't go ahead. It's not so much that I object to it in principle. It is the ridiculous agreement of the British government that they would pay Mauritius tens of millions, hundreds of millions of pounds over the next 100 years for the privilege of giving them the islands, giving them sovereignty. I don't know how they came to agree to that. So in that respect, I can understand why Trump dislikes it. But Trump's position is quite different in a sense. His concern is that if the sovereignty of the islands is no longer the United Kingdom, then in one way or another, Mauritius, now or in the future, might be able to interfere with American use of the base. That's what he's really concerned about. And it's a legitimate point of view. This is not just Trump interfering as he is with Falklands Islands or Northern Ireland. There is a legitimate American position.
1: Is there if you were Foreign Secretary again, Malcolm, is there a vote where we just say to the Americans, you have it, we give it to the Americans? Because it seems like we hold it in order to make the Americans happy. Why don't we just give it to the Americans?
7: Sorry, say that again, please.
1: Why don't we just give it to the Americans, Malcolm?
7: Because they're British islands, and that would not solve the dilemma with the one country that has no claim directly or indirectly to the sovereignty of the islands is the United States. Neither Britain nor Mauritius should think in those terms. Britain has to come to a view as to what the United Kingdom's obligations are and what its interests are. I think that the Mauritius claim is pretty unconvincing. There was no ruling by the International Court, advisory opinion that was in favour of Mauritius, and that's what they're clinging to.
1: So I mean, we talked to the Conservatives before you, Alex Burghardt, came on, and I said to him, would you just say boo sucks to the International Court and say we're keeping this because it's in our interest? And he that's what the Conservative position actually is. It boils down to that.
7: Sorry, that's a difference of style, if I can put it that way. What would you expect from a former Foreign Secretary who's used to acting slightly more diplomatically? You don't say boo sucks to the International Court. I mean, the International Court is a very important body, and unlike Mr. Trump, I think right across the political spectrum in the United Kingdom, we believe it has a role in international affairs. It has a role. But when it comes to legal matters and advisory opinions, quite properly, when people are advising you, you are entitled to courteously decline to accept their advice. That is the British position, and it's one that ought to be exercised.
1: We talked about AI, which is an interesting issue. Burnham can talk about the convening power of the G20, which he did do. But AI boils down to what China and the US want. President Xi and Trump are going to meet this week. In many ways, President Xi and Donald Trump meeting is a far more significant global event than the UN General Assembly.
7: Of course it is, and for all the obvious reasons. But I think the point that I would make on AI, and I'm very much of the view that there has to be a global attempt to get a global agreement to make sure AI doesn't go crazy and over the years to come. And this is one of these areas, dare I say it, a bit like climate change or environmental issues, where the ultimate interests of the Chinese government, of the American government, of the British government are not that different.
1: No.
7: The ultimate interest is that AI should work for the good of mankind and not be something that destroys humanity. Now, Trump may think he does not have to speak in those terms at the moment, but overwhelmingly American opinion would disagree with him. And I think that if Xi Jinping and Trump can agree to some form of words, in reality, we have an unusual situation. The AI companies themselves are saying we have to go slower, we have to check our ability to control this extraordinary new technology. And if the AI companies themselves can say that, it's not unreasonable to expect the United States government to acknowledge that there is a problem acknowledged by the industry itself and one that needs to be addressed.
1: Just finally, are we seeing the failure of multilateralism, though? The UN, many people think, is a busted flush. It doesn't function properly. We live in the era of the great powerful men who carve up the world as they see fit, Donald Trump and Xi Jinping, as we've just been talking about, Xi Jinping. Yeah. Is multilateralism dead?
7: No, it's not dead, but it could be dying. There's no doubt that the ability of countries to try to resolve their problems by diplomatic reasons and to avoid at all costs military conflict or for the big countries to bully the small ones, that has got much, much worse in the recent years. But it's also failed. I mean, that is a very significant thing, that whether it's Russia and Ukraine or, dare I say it, Trump and Iran, wars have been begun by superpowers thinking they would easily get the result they wanted. And it's not just Putin who's failed in Ukraine. And I'm not comparing Putin with Trump. They're different people, different countries, different circumstances. But in this particular respect, in both cases, because of modern military technology, the use of drones, the use of short-range missiles, the United States has failed in Iran to achieve its objectives, as has Putin in Ukraine. Now, that is a good sign in terms of what might happen in the future, because Xi Jinping in Taiwan will be thinking to himself, and Taiwan, he wants to conquer Taiwan or occupy it, regardless of the Taiwanese. Taiwan's an island, 100 miles from the coast of China. Xi Jinping will be saying, if the Americans can't deal with Iran, if the Russians can't deal with Ukraine, am I really certain that China, with all its might, but remember, China has no combat experience. It hasn't been involved before for half a century. They will be thinking, well, maybe we better think of another route forward.
1: Interesting stuff. That's an interesting thought, that. And no doubt the subjects at least might come up even implicitly when Trump and Xi meet later this week. Malcolm, good to speak to you.
7: Thank you very much.
1: That's Malcolm Rifkin there, former Conservative Foreign Secretary.
2: It is coming up to 20 past eight. It's time to give you the answer to our daily quiz question. We asked you half an hour ago.
1: John Osborne's first volume of autobiography, A Better Class of Person, ends with the first performance of which play in 1956?
2: The answer is Look Back in Anger. And congratulations to, I think, two or three of you who sent that answer in this morning. There are 15 more questions, if that's your thing, in the Times Daily Quiz, available now on the app and on the website.
1: The Booker Prize shortlist is out. Giles Corran has read all of them. He's read all of the long list, actually, so he's got a very strong opinion on what should be in and what should be out. This is Times Radio Breakfast with Kate McCann and Stig Abel in association with Nationwide, a good way to bank.
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27: 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After 4 years of fairer share, they've given back over £1.5 billion of profits in total to eligible members. T's and C's apply.
2: Now, we've all heard of drink spiking, where someone puts something in your drink with evil intent. But now the police in London are seeing cases where vapes are being deliberately spiked with illegal drugs or high doses of everyday medicines. The police also warn that predators are increasingly targeting house parties and student accommodation. Dr. Amy Burrell is a researcher at the University of Birmingham, and her work focuses on sexual violence, spiking and policing. Good morning.
28: Good morning.
2: This does sound like a new trend when it comes to thinking about spiking. We maybe are used to thinking about our drinks being spiked, but vape seems very different. What's going on here?
10: I think people do associate spiking with drinks predominantly, but we've actually seen over the past few years that there are other methods of administration, including vapes and cigarettes and food. So this is not exactly new. There have been reports of this in the past, but it may be that it's now coming to the forefront as more people are recognising that this is a method of spiking.
2: And what are we seeing used in vapes? How are people even doing this? I don't know how you would technically go about it, but what are people using?
10: I think with specifically with vapes, I think it depends on the person. In terms of the substances that are used to spike, they're quite varied, and it seems to be associated with what is available. So I'm not surprised to hear that over-the-counter medication is being used. It's something that people can access. So if people are motivated to spike somebody and they are aware that drinks are at risk and they're protecting their drink, it's not surprising that perpetrators are turning to an alternative method and then using something that's freely available or easily accessible in order to spike vapes or cigarettes or whatever it might be.
2: And are we any closer to understanding what the ultimate aim here is? I mean, it has happened to me. I had my drink spiked before, but I'm still a bit unclear as to why people actually do it. Is it to steal someone's possessions? Is it just to watch and video it? It seems like the motives are a bit mixed.
10: Yeah, I'm sorry to hear you've had that experience. It is a frightening experience. And unfortunately, you're not alone. A lot of people report that this has happened. The research that we've done and others have done has identified there's a spectrum of reasons why people commit these offences. So I think people are very familiar with putting a drug in a drink in a nightclub in order to facilitate a sex offence or perhaps a robbery. But the research that we've done, where we ask people to self-identify giving somebody a substance without their knowledge or consent, we found that a lot of the motivations that they gave centred around things like fun, having a laugh, making sure that my friends were going to have a good night out. So there's a real range of reasons why people are engaging in this. And we also found some people who are in groups, and the group dynamic encourages each other to spike, and that they sometimes frame this as being generous. You know, my friend doesn't have a lot of money, so I want to make sure they enjoy their night. To which my question is, well, why not buy them a drink and tell them what's in it? The absence of knowledge and consent is a real issue in terms of people not understanding that is spiking and that's an offence, but also that's very harmful.
2: It's really grim, isn't it? And I'm glad that we've been able to have a chat about it. And of course, police always say that if it does happen to you or you suspect it does, to report it to them, and then they can try and take it seriously. Dr. Amy Burrell, thank you very much for joining us this morning.
10: You're most welcome. Thank you.
1: 8:24, Dominic O'Connell, our business correspondent, has stalked into the studio with news.
12: News of sorts, yes.
1: yourself down, Dom.
12: So we've talked quite a lot about the exodus of companies away from the London stock market in the past year or so. And in fact, £71 billion worth of companies are leaving. Big names like EasyJet and Schroders have either gone or announced plans to go. We've got a big one going the other way this morning. Listing its shares in London will be the biggest float, I think, in 5 years. It's a company called Airtel Money. It's an offshoot of the Airtel mobile phone company, which is very big in India and sub-Saharan Africa. And it's an electric wallet and payments system, which is really big in Africa. It's got about 53 million users. So the idea is, instead of going to a bank, you use this as a combination of Apple Pay and a mobile banking app. It's going to just list a slice of the company in London, raise about £600 million, but it will value the whole company at about £6 billion, which should be enough to get into the FTSE 100. So a bit of traffic the other way after a lot of traffic away.
1: And is that good news then?
12: It is good news for the London market because although companies do leave all the time, the steady trickle away had turned into a bit of a flood this year, and you need something, or they would like something coming back to replace the ones that are going, and here is one that is coming, or that is coming, maybe not coming back, coming.
1: Yeah, interesting stuff. Great to speak to you as ever. That's Dominic O'Connell, our business correspondent. Now, 8:25, the Jamaican Marlon James is the bookie's favourite to win the Booker Prize. The former winner is one of six authors who have now made the shortlist. Also in with a chance are the Glaswegian Douglas Stewart and prolific American writer Elizabeth Strout. Not on the shortlist is Emma Klein, which is a shame for the chair of judges Mary Beard, because Charles Corran said he would eat Mary Beard if Klein didn't win, and she's not even on the shortlist. Giles Corran joins us now. Morning, Giles. Oh, Giles, are you there?
13: Morning. Yeah, Mary's been in touch. Yes, I'm here. I'm here. My thing works. Does yours work?
1: Yeah, we can hear you. Go on. Mary's been in touch, has she?
13: Yes, no, Mary's been in touch. Funnily enough, I noticed it when the BBC did the Booker shortlist announcement yesterday. It said at the bottom that Giles Corran had threatened to eat Mary Beard. And then she texted me and said that she wondered how I was going to cook her and apologised if she was a little tough.
1: And how much of a travesty is the submission of this book by Emma Klein?
13: It's never a tragedy. It's quite early. It's earlier than I'm usually on with Edwina. I'm stumbling over my words. It's never a travesty. In theory, the booker shouldn't really matter too much. And when I started trying to predict the winner, I was sort of taking the mickey out of it. But really, they work very hard. They do a very good job. The Emma Klein, on the list that they chose, and it was a really strong booker long list, compared to last year when I did the same thing, when there were no great books on it. They were all okay. This year had three masterpieces, unquestionably. The Marlon James that you mentioned is unquestionably Douglas Stewart. They've both won before. And then this Emma Klein novel called Switzy, which is for Switzerland, about a middle-aged man going to Switzerland to end his life. And this sort of novel is written backwards, not in a Benjamin Button way or a sort of Kurt Vonnegut Slaughterhouse Five way, but it's a plot that we don't have for a man who's about to die. How did he get to here? And was the life worth living anyway? And it's absolutely wonderful. Personally, I wouldn't have allowed Americans onto the list all those years ago, because I think every year an American writes a better book than a European or a Commonwealth. But no, it's just a terrible shame. And I don't think they should give the prize to Marlon James or Douglas Stewart, because they've won it before. Now that there are Americans on it, now that basically it's a prize for anyone, I think we should treat it like an author prize, like the Nobel, and you get it once. I mean, if you're Marlon James, every book is a masterpiece. It's like if James Joyce was writing now. You can't give it to him every year. So you say, well done, Marlon, you are a genius. The book is incredible. It's a polyphonic. It's got nine different narrators. It's towering. It's a poem. It's Miltonic. But I think Emma Klein is just it's a more interesting book to give a prize.
1: I think it's an interesting point, that, Charles, but I kind of agree with you. And then when I read Wolf Hall by Hilary Mantel, which won the Booker Prize, and thought, well, that was really good. And then she wrote the sequel to it, Bring Up the Bodies, which was definitely better than Wolf Hall. And if you gave Wolf Hall the Booker Prize, then the next book, which was better than the previous one, also deserves it, maybe.
13: Well, I think I was there on the night when they gave it the second time, and I was sitting across from Will Self, who I do not admire as a man, but his novel Umbrella was an amazing work of modernism. It was the apotheosis of his sort of middling to good career, and it was basically Ulysses set in Tufnell Park, so it spoke to me. I would have thought it should have got that. And the judges, who were at the time chaired by my first editor, Peter Stothard, they should have been saved from their stupid decision by a rule that didn't let them give it to her. Because, as I said at the time, she's the first woman to win the Booker Prize twice for the same novel. She just happened to publish it in three parts. So I think they should be... come on, it's only the Booker Prize. But first of all, Emma Klein, it doesn't affect either. But the 50 grand that you get for winning... my choice now, Luke Kennett, Black Bag, is on there. They never give it to a comic novel. Last year, Maria Raver should have got onto the shortlist at least and didn't. I think that this panel, with the wonderful Mary Beard and Jarvis Cocker, with their great senses of humor, give it to Luke Kennett. He's a bloke that 50 grand, I don't know much about him, but I assume that will buy him a year to write another book. You know, Douglas Stewart, Marlon James don't need it. And it's a great comic novel, and he's British, which I rather think is what the prize is for.
1: Can I also say, Giles, I'm slightly relieved that Gwendolyn Riley didn't make the shortlist, because her book is about a Philistine thicko taking over a literary magazine, and several reviews says the character's based on me.
13: Yes, I know. I only read that afterwards, after I read the book, and they said, this is Stig Abel. And I was pleased, because although he said he was a Philistine thicker, I rather liked him.
1: Oh, that's good.
13: I had huge sympathy for him. And I thought that the sort of middle-aged, declining page editor on the poetry critic that didn't like him. I didn't have my sympathy. And it's funny, after I knew that, I went back and read it again, and I thought, yeah, I can see that it could be Stig. It is a Philistine thicko. But the thing about Stig Abel is that he's my Philistine thicko, always been on my side in corporate things.
1: You stuck up for me. One of the things, I loved your piece. I'm so glad you did this, because not everyone reads the book a long list, and you treat the books really fairly, and you're very generous as a reviewer, actually, Giles. And, you know, people might have a view of you that you can be quite acerbic. You're a very generous reviewer of books. But you did say one thing that absolutely resonated with me that I wanted to just put out there. People recounting their dreams in fiction. Henry James once said, tell a dream, lose a reader. When I read a dream sequence in a book, I always flick ahead. I'm not interested in a character's dreams ever, without exception. And you said that in print.
13: Well, absolutely. And do you know, of the 13 books, I think 9 of them had extended dream sequences here. And I was really glad because I do flick through them and I had 4,000 pages to read. So I thought, I am not going to waste it on the dream sequences. I paused and had a look. The whole point is that what dreams do is they throw rational causality out of the window. They throw all the rules of narrative out. It's too easy. The authors shouldn't be allowed to do it. When you're an author, you have to make sense of the world. We don't understand the unconscious anyway. God knows I was in analysis for 4 times a week for 9 years, Jungian, obsessed with dreams, told me nothing. We don't understand the unconscious. So there's no point making up a dream. Now, May We Tell the King by Rebecca Perry. I was very mean about it. It wasn't terrible. It's an okay first novel. She's only, I can say from here, only 40. But she's written a book which is really an extended dream sequence. There's this narrator for no apparent reason who works in royal palaces and does little miniature installations of food for people who are walking through the houses. She finds herself transported to the Tudor court. And it's like, oh, really? Yes. It is after lots of recurring dreams. So that you're quite right. It's just sort of lazy. It's the first thing you're taught when you're a kid, when you're 10 years old and doing a homework story. You know, you're not allowed to end it with "then I woke up, it was a dream."
1: Exactly. Sometimes I feel that at the end of our conversations, Giles, but the point is undoubtedly a solid one. It's a really great piece. If you subscribe to The Times, go and check it out. Giles, we'll speak to you in half an hour's time.
13: Yes, can't wait.
1: That's Giles Corran there. Yes, and if you thought to yourself, that's not enough of Giles Corran, I want more of him, said nobody ever. I don't mean that. He'll be back with Edwina Currier at 9 o'clock.
2: It is just after 8:30. Al Spencer has apologised to Piers Morgan after a serious error in his book about his sister Diana. We'll speak to Piers Morgan next. That's after the news with Cara Bentley.
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19: Thanks, Kate. Good morning. Andy Burnham's accused Russia of spreading misinformation in his first major international speech at the UN.
21: We will not play Russia's game of trading escalatory rhetoric. Unlike Russia, we do not seek confrontation. Instead, we will be prepared, but not panicked. Clear-eyed, but cool-headed. And unflinching in defending our people and our allies.
19: The Prime Minister said the UK had seen the impact of Russian bots in the years since Brexit, creating division in society. He said he has a 10-year plan to make life more affordable, to protect those who are struggling in society for falling for lies about Britain. Earl Spencer's book will be edited to reflect mistakes pointed out by Piers Morgan. The former newspaper editor threatened legal action over a passage which claimed he was in control of the Mirror when it published certain photos of Princess Diana, which he was not. The head of Britain's military space operation has been suspended amid an investigation into an alleged serious sexual offence. Air Vice Marshal Jamie Thompson took charge of the UK Space Command earlier this year. The Sun reports that the allegations involve attacking an employee and stealing from the Ministry of Defence. Electric cars could be wearing out their tyres much faster than petrol ones. A study of more than 47 million MOTs found EVs were nearly twice as likely to have tyre problems. Their extra weight and rapid acceleration could be to blame. Don't forget you can set the Times Radio news briefing as your news service on Alexa.
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14: The Day of the Jackal was undoubtedly the standout show of the year. Reimagined from the 1973 novel, Eddie Redmayne plays an elite assassin. Lashana Lynch is the intelligence officer obsessed on catching him. He's super tense, stylish and so gripping. Best of all, the Sky original returns for a new season next year. On Netflix, director Guy Ritchie returns for more fast-paced wit and grit than a new season of The Gentleman. The effortlessly charming Theo James is back as Eddie the Duke to take on the Italian Mafia. The highly anticipated second season is available now on Netflix.
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0: Spencer apologises to Mr. Morgan for this error.
1: But in the same statement, Spencer insists that he is telling the truth about what happened when he told Morgan he couldn't go to Diana's funeral.
0: Well, Spencer's account of his conversation with Piers Morgan is accurate. Mr. Morgan was surly and annoyed when Earl Spencer called personally to tell him that he was not welcome at his sister's funeral.
1: Well, let's speak to Piers Morgan, shall we, and get the latest. Good morning, Piers.
2: Good morning.
1: Have you heard from Earl Spencer? Has he called you over this?
2: No, funnily enough, he hasn't. But obviously, he's made a public apology in world record speed, which I think says it all.
1: And is that enough for you now? Because he's apologised for one element of this, but maybe not the other.
2: Well, it's not enough even on the thing he's apologised for, because you know, it's a pretty egregious thing that he did. It's not just a little silly slip-up or mistake. He has directly accused me in his book, which is clearly going to sell, you know, gazillions of copies around the world, given all the way he's hyping it. He has directly accused me of the most egregious invasion of royal privacy in history. And I say that because the Mirror Group ended up paying Princess Diana over £1 million. That was the biggest payout to any member of the royal family there's ever been for an invasion of privacy. So he's directly putting that on me and saying that, you know, if you read it, it's all about how I, you know, my spokesman was boasting about sales figures, then they collapsed, then they had to cave and do the deal, blah, blah, blah, blah, blah. There's just one problem. I wasn't at the Mirror Group for another 2 years. This had nothing to do with me. So it's a clear defamatory lie. He's admitted it's completely wrong. He's apologised to me. But, you know, why should that be the end of it? The lie remains in the book. It is on sale today all around the world. And it's a defamatory lie. So I want it removed. And the only way to do that is to remove the book from the shelves and to reprint it without the defamatory lie.
1: I mean, he is going to update copies in the next publication round.
2: Well, what about the people buying it today?
1: Well, I suppose that's why you're on this radio station, to make sure that people know the truth of it. I mean, he maintains, doesn't
2: he? Well, I'm on this radio station because I'm a big fan of Times Radio, and in particular, your show. But yes, I mean, look, I think that this is an important point, and it raises lots of issues. I mean, one of them would be, well, where were the fact checkers here? You know, I mean, what has happened to Penguin? Why has nobody picked up something which could be checked in 2 seconds on Google? You just literally have to Google Princess Diana gym photos legal row and then Google when I joined the Mirror. It wasn't like I joined the Mirror in a cloud of secrecy. It was a huge media story at the time. Everybody knew I joined the Mirror in October 95, who was in the media. So I just think, you know, for Spencer, who was a supposed journalist and now a historian, it's an astonishing mistake, not picked up by fact checkers. And if he is so keen to be considered an historian, why would he want any copies of this book to go out with such a glaring mistake in it?
1: What do you think it says about the rest of the book? Because there are lots of accounts of phone calls, of private conversations, of moments in time which are very, very difficult to verify. How should we now take the rest of the claims in this book, in your view?
2: Well, one of the most extraordinary things about his apology, there were several aspects which I found extraordinary. One was that he said he assumed I was the editor. Well, what kind of historian goes around making assumptions about things which can be checked so easily and just puts in his assumptions rather than what can be factually checked? But secondly, he also has another pop at me in his apology, presumably to try and distract attention, in which he says that he's absolutely true, that the other part of the entry about me where he calls me to uninvite me from Princess Diana's funeral, which is the call that happened, that I was surly, I was annoyed and so on in this call. Now, the reason I think this is significant is because you don't have to play my word for how I now think that call went 30 years later, because it happened to be the same week as his call with Prince Charles, which makes this very relevant. I wrote a book of diaries called The Insider back in 2005 that was a big selling book. It was serialized, ironically, in the Daily Mail, which Earl Spencer's book has just been serialized in. So it couldn't have been missed. And in that, there is a specific diary entry about the phone call where Earl Spencer called to uninvite me from the funeral. And I lay out the context for that, which is that the Lord Chamberlain's office had invited all the newspaper editors, including tabloid editors, to the funeral, as was royal protocol. I was at the Queen Mother's funeral, for example, as an editor of a newspaper, and that's completely common practice for big royal events, whatever they are. And I specifically said to the Lord Chamberlain's office when they did this and extended the invitation, has this been approved by the Spencer family, knowing how he felt, L. Spencer in particular, about the media. And I was told, yes, it's been approved by the Spencer family.

0: family. So I said, well, on that basis, I accept. He then rang to say I was uninvited. I explained the conversation very respectfully and politely that I'd had with the Lord Chamberlain's office. He said, well, notwithstanding that, it does not have our approval and we would prefer you not to go. I said, I completely respect your wishes. This is all laid out in my book. And then I said, could you do one more thing for me? I've always got on very well with your mother. Please extend my deepest condolences to her on the loss of her daughter. And he said, I will do that. Thank you very much. And that's how the conversation ended. Again, laid out in my book, which was, you know, sold over 400,000 copies. So, you know, I've got clear contemporaneous notes of that conversation, which I then used for my book, and it's been published, and no one's ever challenged the veracity of that entry in my book for 20 years. So I think the reason this is important is that it goes to the heart of his credibility, of his memory and interpretation of phone calls he had in that week, where clearly he was grief-stricken. I think a lot of people were grief-stricken. And as King Charles now, Prince Charles, as King Charles said in his statement, you know, grief can cloud people's memory. I would absolutely argue that given the way he has, I think, deliberately mischaracterized the tone of our conversation, then it is quite possible to me he's mischaracterized the tone of the conversation he had with Prince Charles.
1: So what's the next step for you here?
0: Well, we sent a legal letter last night to Earl Spencer and to Penguin, the publishers, demanding that this defamatory lie, which has now been admitted is untrue and has secured an apology, to be removed from the book. And the only way you can ensure no copies of the book with the lie appear is for the book to be withdrawn and for a new edition to be put out. Now, you know, that may be difficult for them. It may be something they don't want to do, and it may be expensive for them, but it's going to get a lot more expensive for them the more copies that they allow to be sold now they've admitted it contains this defamatory lie. And to be clear, I don't want any damages for myself. I've already said all damages will go to the King's Trust, which is King Charles's charity, which does amazing work. It's up to them. If they want to allow millions of copies of a book to go out with a defamatory lie now they've admitted it's wrong and apologised, that's a call for them to make. I know I wouldn't do that.
1: Well, we'll wait to see. Piers, before you go, can I ask you, there's a line in a newspaper today that suggests that Meghan has been offered a show on Magic FM. Apparently it was her favourite radio station when she was in the UK. What do you reckon?
0: I think she's probably got her hands full selling jam, hasn't she? I mean, that seems a far more meaningful contribution to society.
1: Piers Morgan, thank you very much for your time.
0: Take care.
1: That is Piers Morgan there, broadcaster and journalist.
2: Now, I've written a couple of non-fiction books, and look, nothing like the scale of Charles Spencer, obviously. But my experience is there are no fact-checkers in non-fiction books. Certainly my experience of this. What happens is, when you sign a contract to publish a non-fiction book, in the contract it says, if you say anything libelous, you assume responsibility for it. You basically sign responsibility to yourself because the publisher isn't willing to do it. Now, they do editing and they have copy editors, but they don't have fact checkers. They basically edit the book on the assumption that everything you say is true. Now, maybe in higher profile books and more tendentious subjects like this, there's another stage there, but certainly my experience of that world is publishers don't pay for fact checkers. They trust that. That's why they pay for authors. They pay for historians who can tell the truth, and then they assume a certain amount of libel responsibility on themselves.
1: It's almost unbelievable that, though, because what we're talking about here is something that you could have checked with a really basic Google. And I suppose as a journalist, I find it very difficult to understand how you would put something down on paper that would be printed that you know would be controversial without having double-checked all of your facts. If that is the case, and it certainly seems like the case here, I think there are some bigger questions to ask about what's in the rest of the book. When it comes to conversations and the way conversations are interpreted, you can see how two people might take two very different interpretations away from a conversation, and you can take that with a pinch of salt, but facts are facts. They're undeniable. Yeah. And if you start getting those wrong, I think that's a real problem.
2: A couple of people said Piers Morgan's in his absolute element, the centre of a story, which I think is also so true in that. But I mean, look, the guy has been accused of something, he didn't do it.
1: And I would be so cross. Yeah. If there were loads of books out there and people were reading them and I knew there was something fundamentally wrong about me in there, I would be really, really cross.
2: I think that is an indisputable point. It's 8:46. To my mind, the most important statistic of the day is 3.8%. The government's advisor on work, Sir Charlie Mayfield, tells the Times this morning that when someone becomes economically inactive for health reasons and they go off work for 4 to 6 weeks, they have only a 3.8% chance of returning to work in the next year. That staggered me this morning. Actually, I did a straw poll around the office and said, what would you guess the figure would be before you read the article? And guesses raised from 15% to 80% of people returning to work in the next year, and it's 3.8%. Charlie Mayfield is the former chairman of John Lewis and says the UK sick culture is insidious. Let's speak to him now. Charlie, morning to you.
3: Good morning, Steve. How are you?
2: Very good, thank you. I mean, that really did bowl me over this morning, the 3.8% figure. Does that illustrate the central problem you found?
3: So I think, first of all, let's just check that we're talking about that accurately. So the 3.8% figures, if people have become economically inactive because of an ill health reason, there's only a 3.8% chance of them returning to work. If someone's off sick between 4 and 6 weeks, there's a 96% chance of them returning. After a year, that drops to 50. So the point is that the longer you're away from work, the harder and less likely it is that you will return. And so the key thing is you've got to act early. And if you do that, it's probably going to be 10 times more effective than waiting a year and then deciding to try and do something.
2: So has the state made it too easy for people to stay off work?
3: I don't think you can say the state has done that. I think we just haven't managed the system very well. So we have a situation where people can be signed off work. I don't think it's right to criticise the doctors or GPs for doing that. It's just the system that we have in place at the minute is sort of assumes that that's a good thing to do. But what it doesn't take into account is the human dynamics that sit around this. I mean, if you have a health condition and you're as an employee, quite naturally and very often, you're afraid of telling people about it at work because you don't want to feel judged or, you know, whatever. But also employers are afraid of talking to people about health because it's private. I mean, it's obvious. So what happens is fear times fear equals distance. And at the moment, with a fit note, if you have a line, let's imagine you've got a line manager who's a little bit nervous about talking to one of their employees about a health issue, and then they show up with a fit note, it's like a sort of can be like a firewall between that person and their line manager, just at a point when what they actually probably need to be doing is talking and saying, you know what, I'm really sorry to hear you're not well. Is there anything we could do to help you? Just showing sense.
2: But that implies, Charlie, you don't want to blame anyone and everything in the garden is rosy. You imply good faith on all parties here. And actually, some people might be going to a GP because they want to get off work. The GP might want to give them a fit note, a ludicrously named fit note, because it's not a fit note, it's a sick note, but we decided to rebrand it for no reason whatsoever. The GP wants them out the door because they have got other things to do. They don't want the grief of it. They don't want any hassle. So they say to the person, sure. And all of a sudden, you've got somebody wants to not work, a GP who can't be bothered to test that, and it's not really their job to test it, giving them a get-out-of-jail-free card, which they then take to work.
3: So you're partially right, but of course there are sometimes people who will game the system. There always will be, but most people don't try and game the system, and they're kind of sensible, decent people. But they then end up falling into a situation where they become detached from work, and that can be very bad for their long-term prospects, and it's also bad for employers. So what we are saying is, look. But, I mean, the good news is we're not doing this very well. Yeah. If we do it better, there's a massive opportunity. And it's not that complicated. You know, I mean, that's why everyone sort of latched onto this point about phoning in. You know, the real point is that you've got to have shared responsibility. The employer needs to do a bit more. The employee needs to do a bit more. The government needs to reconfigure the incentives. And we could actually achieve a dramatically different outcome. And at a time when we're sort of heading towards a budget, you know, it's worth putting some numbers on this. This could be worth billions in terms of economic growth and prosperity for the UK if we get this right. And that's the flip side of us doing it badly. Yeah, we could do this better. And actually what we've been working on for 10 months now with employers is figuring out how to do that. And we're now clearer about what needs to happen, more confident about the ability to deliver it, and actually much clearer sighted about just what scale of opportunity this is in front of us.
2: Some people being honest with us via text as we're having this conversation, Charlie. Someone here said, I won't give their names, but just a few years ago I got signed off for stress by a GP on a basis of a phone call. Someone else says, I was off work with long COVID for 2 months. The doctor just kept signing me off. The question was, how long do you want? I ignored and went back to work. And I know no one wants to criticise doctors because that's the country we live in. But if that is the question, how long do you want? That system is utterly screwed.
3: Yeah. So I think that I'm not a defender of the FitNote system, obviously. I think it's not working. But nor can it, is it simple, a simple question of therefore saying the doctors are at fault. If you think about a FitNote, what's happening is you're going to the doctor, whether you're on the phone or in person, you say, I'm not well. And the doctor's job is to say to you, okay, let me understand what your issue is and then help you get better. But the FitNote is asking them a second question, which is, to what extent can this patient of mine work while they're getting better? And if you think about that for a few seconds, GPs can't do that. They don't know whether your work environment is good or bad. They probably haven't got time to understand, you know, what opportunities there or flexibility there is. And so 93% of FitNotes say people aren't fit for work. So it's clearly not working. But in a way, talking just about the problem is one thing. What we have to do is figure out how do we fix it. And that's what we're doing. We're trying to figure out how do we fix it. And so we spent 10 months working with employers, with providers all across the country, large and small. And what's encouraging is you find practices, practical things that people are doing that are making a difference. And actually, one of them, the reason this has sort of caught people's attention, is if you try to maintain contact with people, dialogue with people from the first day of absence, there's a greater likelihood that you'll then find that you get to better.
2: I understand that point. Well, I have to let you go, Chuck. This is so interesting because loads of people are getting in touch with having this conversation. Someone here says, I'm an employer. It's not just that a manager's reticent to talk to an employee on sick leave. Often the FitNote mentions stress, and employment tribunals have punished employers for contacting an employee suffering from stress. Even to send a get well soon or birthday card to an employee off with stress creates liability. It's ridiculous and counterproductive.
3: Yeah, so this is exactly the issue that we've heard lots about and the work we've done. Yeah, and what I say is fear from the employee, fear from the employer, for exactly the reasons you just said, equals distance. Fear times fear equals distance is not a good recipe. So what we need to do is we need to encourage employers to change some of their policies. For example, if you write into your absence policy, we will always contact you within a day or two of sickness, whatever reason it is. It's quite difficult for then someone to say to you, you're being discriminatory against me, or you're being aggressive in calling me. So make practical changes. And there's lots of employers are doing this, and it's already making a difference. And we can go a lot further and unlock billions for the economy.
2: Charlie, it's really interesting stuff. I can tell you, lots of people, just even having this conversation, there's a sort of well of people wanting to try and come up with ways of fixing this. So it's definitely the right subject to be talking about. Thanks for joining us.
3: Brilliant. Thanks, Steve.
2: That's Charlie Mayfield there, former chairman of John Lewis, talking about sick culture.
1: We'll get into some of the things that you're talking about in a discussion in around 15 minutes' time with Giles Corran and Edwina Curry. From 9, we'll talk through the news of the day. Next, though, we'll catch up with Jared Baker ahead of the Times at 1. 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
1: Let's check in with Gerard Baker, shall we, who is presenting The Times at One today. Good morning.
13: Good morning, Kate.
1: We've been talking a lot about President Trump, and I'm fascinated by your reflections because you know this, you know, these relationships and this kind of thing much better than all of us do. How did you, when you saw the relationship between Trump and Burnham yesterday, what did you make of it?
13: I mean, I think from Andy Burnham's perspective, it went about as well as could be expected. You never know with Trump, do you? This is the thing. He's so mercurial and unpredictable that he could just sort of suddenly decide he doesn't like the cut of someone's jib and get all unpleasant. But actually, he was quite warm and quite flattering, at least by his standards. There's, you know, Burnham, I think, sort of, I did think the kind of, the setting did look a little, Burnham did look a little, the Prime Minister did look a little bit nervous, I thought. He didn't really project confidence. I sort of thought it looked a little bit like the kind of the, you know, the kind of the school SWAT in the presence of the school bully, you know, with the body language and everything. But look, again, Trump didn't say anything overly combative. He didn't denounce some of the things that he's about Britain that he's been saying recently. So it was a good enough start.
1: What do you make of Trump suggesting that we should rename artificial intelligence to super intelligence because he thinks artificial makes it sound too much like fake news?
13: Yeah, you know, the thing always with Trump, Kate, and again, it's the same with the mercurial and unpredictability. You never really know whether almost sort of his entire public demeanor isn't one extended troll. You know, I mean, he's no one thinks for a second that this is going to be called super intelligent. I mean, to be fair, you know, there is within the AI community, as it were, the experts, that there is a form of, that they do talk about superintelligence, which is when AI reaches the point where it is essentially improving itself, this idea of recursive self-improvement. So there's an element there. But artificial intelligence has been around for 60 years, I think, at least 70 years, I think, since the 1950s. And, you know, I think Trump's sort of slightly pulling our leg a little bit when he talks about artificial being fake, because we all know that he's obsessed with fake news and hoaxes and things like that. So, yeah, I mean, it's look, Trump's capacity to get people's attention by saying things that are variously absurd, extraordinary, provocative, funny even at times, is apparently unlimited. And so he's managed to do it again.
1: Yeah, he certainly has, because he's kept us talking this morning. We will be listening at 1 o'clock. Thanks very much.
13: Thanks for having me. Thank you.
1: That is Gerard Baker there, who will be presenting The Times at One this afternoon.
2: Lots of people get in touch with. There are good examples of people who are too sick to work, and they're sharing how actually it's so hard to get a doctor's appointment or you get wrongly diagnosed, and there's that side of things. And there's employers getting in touch saying, this is one from someone said, my 25-year experience is those on FitNotes in the last 5 years have been 99% bad faith actors, which makes the rest of my staff so angry as it puts our ability to support genuine staff at risk.
1: Yeah, you can keep your thoughts coming in. We will talk about this with Charles and Edwina in just a few moments. 0333 003 2353.
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1: Good morning. It's 9 o'clock. 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
2: Headlines this morning. Andy Burnham attacks Russia at the UN for preying on our fears and interfering in the 2019 general election. And Elle Spencer will edit his book Swan Song and produce a new version after complaints by Piers Morgan.
1: Ahead, Giles Corran and Edwina Curry will be here as usual on a Wednesday. They'll tell us whether Andy Burnham was a success with President Trump, if fear stops them speaking their mind, somehow we doubt that, and which voices give them goosebumps in a good way and which give them the ick.
2: Oh, it's Wednesday the 23rd of September.
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1: All that after the news with Cara Bentley.
14: Thanks, Kate. Good morning. Andy Burnham's launched a verbal attack on Russian disinformation at the UN General Assembly.
15: In recent years, we have seen industrial-scale assault by hostile actors on the information environment in the UK and that of many of our allies. Russian agencies have used every means at their disposal to spread lies and disinformation and prey on people's fears. They've used bots and fake websites, falsified newspaper articles.
14: The Prime Minister announced plans to prevent lies about life in Britain getting to vulnerable people and disrupting society, namely a National Centre for Information Defence. He accused the Kremlin of spending around £1.3 billion a year on manipulating information. UK economic growth is expected to slow next year despite a stronger than expected performance in 2026 in the face of the Middle East conflict, according to new forecasts. The OECD says UK inflation will be below previous forecasts this year, but will then take longer than expected to fall back to target levels. Piers Morgan has told Times Radio a promise of a reprint from Earl Spencer to correct a mistake made about him in his book is not enough. Princess Diana's brother claimed in his memoir that Morgan was the editor responsible for publishing private photos of Diana in a gym, which he was not. The former editor told us there are still going to be millions of copies of the first edition sold.
0: He has directly accused me of the most egregious invasion of royal privacy in history. And I say that because the Mirror Group ended up paying Princess Diana over £1 million. That was the biggest payout to any member of the royal family there's ever been for an invasion of privacy. So he's directly putting that on me.
14: The UK will not, at this stage, pay Mauritius at least £120 million annually, according to the Defence Secretary. The payment was part of the deal to hand the Chagos Islands to Mauritius, which Mr. Streeting said can't go ahead without American support after Donald Trump branded it terrible. He suggested on Times Radio that the Americans have changed their mind.
16: The Starmer administration got to a point where they clearly believed they did have the support of all parties involved, including President Trump and the United States, and a treaty was signed with Mauritius on that basis. The US then stated that they had concerns about the deal and couldn't support it, and that's how we've ended up in this position.
14: The price of oil has fallen amidst the prospect of a diplomatic solution for Iran. That's despite the fact that Donald Trump said yesterday he could annihilate the country. But he also said his envoys, Steve Witkoff and Jared Kushner, had held productive talks with mediators to end the war. The Transport Secretary will meet the chairman of the National Air Traffic Services Board in the coming weeks to discuss the future of its chief executive, Martin Rolfe, who faces calls to be sacked. On Monday, airlines face the second major meltdown in a fortnight and the fourth in 3 years, all of which have been overseen by Mr. Rolfe. For a roundup of the news on demand, subscribe to the Times Radio News Briefing on any podcast platform.
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1: Good morning. This is Times Radio Breakfast with Steer Gable and Kate McCann. It's 4 minutes past nine, and every day at just after nine here on Times Radio, we discuss the big stories of the morning. On Wednesdays, we speak to Times columnist Giles Corran. Morning, Giles.
18: Hi, Kate.
1: And the former Conservative Minister, hello, broadcaster and author Edwina Curry. Morning, Edwina.
19: Good morning. Good morning, everyone.
1: Lovely to have you both with us. You sound excited, Giles.
2: Hi, Kate.
18: I am excited. I've given my best shot to Times Radio again. I don't know if I can drag it out a second time.
1: Well, get yourself a coffee, bit of chocolate. I tell you what, if you were here, Stig's made the most amazing chocolate cake. You could have had some of that.
2: It's competitive altruism I've gone for. We've already had Giles once. Can he sustain himself a second time within just half an hour? We are going to find out. Here are some of the stories we've covered so far this morning on Times Radio Breakfast. Andy Burnham's had a busy 24 hours. He's had his first face-to-face meeting with Trump and addressed the UN General Assembly. The former Conservative Foreign Secretary Malcolm Rifkin told us that Britain's relationship with the US seemed to be improving under Andy Burnham.
20: So far as we can tell, I think it has actually got to become a better relationship. The relationship with Starmer was perfectly okay, but I don't think Trump ever warmed to Starmer. I think he was too cold a fish as far as Trump was concerned. I think in terms of pure personality, Trump sees Burnham as someone easier and more agreeable to work with.
1: We spoke to the Defence Secretary, Wes Streeting, too, earlier this morning. We asked about reports that training exercises have been stopped due to lack of money.
16: There's been some reprioritisation of training.
1: No, come on, reprioritisation is a word to hide behind. The truth here is you've stopped people training in preparedness for war. You're here today telling us the threat from Russia is significant and real. What are we doing?
16: Well, for a start, this government is delivering the biggest sustained increase in defence spending since the end of the Cold War.
1: So why can't we afford to train our troops?
16: We can, and we do. And in fact, we're investing £2 billion in modernising the training of the army.
2: The thing is, Kate, we've had a couple of people who are in the armed services at the moment text us in this morning saying their training has been cancelled because...
1: Yeah, one was in a tank regiment. No, it was a family member of theirs was in a tank regiment and they didn't have the fuel for the tanks.
2: The former advisor to Tony Blair, founder of School 21, Peter Hyman, came on to try and sell us the concept of human maxing as the way to survive in the age of AI.
3: What the real impulse is of a lot of young people is for self-improvement, is to get better, is to be the best versions of themselves. And at this moment in time, actually human capacity, as machines are, you know, getting out of control, humans are actually diminishing their capacities. So what human maxing is about is saying we've got to maximise our capabilities or we'll just be blown away by the sort of march of AI.
1: So this morning, we're going to ask, how can we fix sick note culture? Are you afraid of feeling woke? And which male voice is the most attractive? We might get some suggestions for that.
2: They've given you two options, Kate. It's either Barry White or David Beckham. You've got to pick one.
1: I didn't choose to read those out because I feel like there is more depth in that discussion.
2: Really? You think it's not an either or?
1: It's not an either or, Barry White or David Beckham, but you can send us yours in. Let's begin.
2: Is it Andy
1: though?
2: Burnham or Donald Trump, for example?
1: Could be. They have both got distinctive voices. Shall we begin by talking about that visit? Because the Prime Minister has addressed the UN General Assembly, had his first face-to-face meeting with President Trump, and by all accounts, I think most people, including the Conservatives, said to you, it's gone pretty well, it's gone without a hitch. The President said the relationship between the US and Britain was up, and then adding it was at least more up than under Sir Keir Starmer. But he did say the Chagos deal was terrible. Edwina, we had the Defence Secretary Wes Streeting on earlier, and he was very set that the government is not going to shift its position on the Chagos Islands. It is going to pursue this deal. It might just look for a way to try and persuade Trump that it's a better deal than he thinks. Is that a workable solution in your view?
19: I think the best solution would be for the government to say we can't afford it. You know, maybe a good idea, but why? What the heck? We can't afford it. We haven't got the money. Our borrowing is sky high. In fact, at the same time as the United Nations was meeting yesterday, the IMF was meeting in New York as well yesterday. And countries like ours got a real ticking off about the high and rising level of government borrowing. So he's got an ample excuse. He doesn't have to be putting the Chagos Islands as his priority ahead of fuel in our tanks, for heaven's sake. Let me just give you a slightly more general view on all this. One of the things that I did when I was first an MP was I actually went to the United Nations. I was sent as part of a delegation and I sat in the gallery. And what strikes you immediately is how boring it is and how there is speech after speech after speech with an awful lot of predictable stuff being said, a lot of empty spaces, a place only fills up for Trump, probably for the King of Jordan having a real go at former ally. I mean, they had a treaty together, Israel, about what's happening on the West Bank. I don't think they'll come in much to listen to Burnham, not least because it was supper time, dinner time. So all the senior people will go off and be chatting to each other over steak, whatever. It's a performative thing. The real gain, I think, is actually Burnham himself in this country, because what he said about Russia and about elections and so on will have gone down extremely well just ahead of the Labour Party conference. So I think what we'll find is that there will be a nice little bounce in the polls for Labour, probably for the Tories as well, whose conference is afterwards, and we'll see reform sliding. Not bad, huh?
1: Well, it's an interesting question that, Giles. How much of this is really worth anything? How much of going to the United Nations General Assembly do people here pay attention to? Does anyone in the UN pay attention to? There's a clip of Ed Miliband looking like he might be falling asleep at one point during the speeches yesterday. I mean, does it matter, do you think? Is it important for us to be there?
18: Oh, but a clip of Ed Miliband, poor old Ed Miliband. I mean, it just never works for him photographically in any way. At least he wasn't snacking on a bacon sandwich. Does it have? No, I don't think it means anything. But I'll come on here on the radio to talk to you about it. To say I think it's irrelevant and pointless and I'm not remotely interested seems a little bit ungracious. It's just a stage in the news cycle. It's the way we do modern politics. And it's particularly exacerbated by the weird, whimsical world of Donald Trump, where everybody sits around, how's he going to do? Because we've seen, you know, which is not a question we used to ask. How's Burnham going to get out of the lion's den of a meeting with Joe Biden? It wasn't a thing, or indeed Barack Obama. These were normal men schooled in politics, playing by the usual diplomatic rules. They went along. No one really cared. I mean, Tony Blair, I vaguely remember him going to the UN from time to time, but that was usually to declare a war. It was sort of bums on seats. It was clickbaity. It's you're going to look and see if he does the terrible thing that Trump did to Zelensky. So the idea, you know, it ought to be the way you would talk about a meeting with Putin or Xi. The idea that he goes to meet the leader of our biggest ally and it's a bear pit, and is he going to survive? And everyone comes out sort of fanning themselves and quite relieved that he did well. It's just sort of bonkers. And he has to move into that weird transactional language of Trump, where the praise is that he's a good businessman and he understands a deal, and that the Chagos Islands are real estate. And, you know, to me, and also to Stig, we're looking at a man with a Oxbridge English degree. He's not a businessman. He should have a wider frame of reference than that. But I think, do you know, Burnham, the one thing I might say is that I have slightly more of that he's one of us feeling than I did with the strange robotic Starmer, who always felt like he was just being written by ChatGPT every time he opened his mouth. He was just Claude talking. You feel that Burnham probably sees Trump the way we all do, as a sort of political fact, a force of nature, a thing that'll be over in 2 years, a thing we just have to get through. There's no point pissing him off and having a performance on the telly. That, you know, whereas Starmer, you didn't know. He was genuinely afraid. And the other big difference is that Burnham has a bit of a mandate. He feels that he's not bottom of the polls. When Starmer was in crisis the whole time, so whenever he went to Trump, every chance that could have been the nail in the coffin. And he was this weak, scared, timid leader who didn't know where to look. At least Burnham sort of, you know, on riding a bit of the crest of a wave, so he was able to sort of look him in the eye.
1: I have to say, I was watching the interaction between Andy Burnham and Donald Trump yesterday, and there's a lot you can look at in the body language of the two men, and I'm sure people have commented on it, but I did find it amusing that it looked to me that Andy Burnham was trying to control his own eyebrows at moments when President Trump was speaking. Did you clock that, Edwina?
19: Yes, to some extent. And indeed, you would have to. We're going to be talking about woke and how you present yourself and having to bite your tongue and so on. Of course, Burnham was. He couldn't sweet talk the president. It doesn't work like that. He was going to have to listen hard, agree with most of what Trump said, and appear to be, you know, the serious leader of an ally in the free world. That's hard to do when a few weeks ago you were mayor of Manchester and everyone thought you were wonderful.
2: Yeah, nearly mayor of a better city, you were about to say, I think, Edwina, mayor of Birmingham, weren't you?
19: Well, I was on Birmingham City Council for a very long time, so everything revolved around Birmingham in my life when at that stage. It's only recently I've come to Manchester. And he's worshipped up here. Burnham is very, very well-liked in much of the north of England. He is admired. He's seen as a sterling character, a real guy, absolutely strong and capable and trustworthy and all the rest of it. We won't know for a little while yet how this is going to turn out and whether he can do more than English and perhaps even add up. We'll find out.
2: Yeah, I actually think the question of whether mattering matters is really interesting. If you look at it at one level, the whole world has gone to the UN. Nothing's changed. They haven't come up with any resolution to deal with the significant problems facing the world. Donald Trump has said whatever he thinks. Everyone else has chuckled to him. Even when he thinks the opposite of what we think, when it comes to like AI, for example, we all pretend that we more or less think the same thing. With Chagos, he thinks the opposite of the British government, but we kind of pretend they think the same thing.
1: But that's diplomacy. And it's also the aggregation of minor gains. Change doesn't happen quickly, especially when it comes to diplomatic change.
2: I think that's so generous of you. But also I think that is the tyranny of low expectations. And basically if you say, oh, things are working, but we just can't see them, you have to have have faith. You have to have a faith in the system. And I have zero faith in that system.
1: But if you don't have faith in that system, what's your alternative? Your alternative is basically dictatorship, and that people will tell you what's going to happen without you having any consultation.
2: Well, Giles, I would my alternative is realpolitik, that we live in that world. We live in the world that the most powerful man is Donald Trump. He's surrounded by tech bros who are really the most powerful men in the world. And we just take whatever is thrown at us and we have to like it. That is reality. And we can dress it, we can guss it up as much as we like to make ourselves feel better, but it doesn't actually alter the real world as it is.
19: Yeah, let me just add that.
18: Oh, well, I thought he said
2: John. Go on, John. Yeah, go on.
19: I was just going, sorry.
1: Go on, Edwina, you go first.
19: I was just going to say, what really matters at the United Nations is actually not the speeches on the rostrum. What matters is the contacts that are being made constantly by some of the senior people and the officials behind the scenes. So there have been an awful lot of chatting about and talking about security and about countering that Russian threat. And a lot of that is going to be extremely effective. It's not only effective at the time, it's effective in the future. Because, you know, regimes change, names at the tops change, and what you suddenly find is that the person you were talking to 2 years ago is now a senior minister, is now in the administration, and it's somebody that you can pick up the phone and talk to. That's the kind of contact. And it's called networking, and it works extremely well in politics, just like it does in business.
2: Charles?
18: Oh, God, yeah, whatever. I agree with Edwina. I was only going... I can't remember what the question was now. Yes, I was going to say that's how it was with kings. So the thing with Trump, you were saying that it went to him and he has all the power and then he just has his advisors. This is what it was when you had kings, and sometimes it worked and sometimes it didn't. There was a point when it was Edward II and the equivalent of Zuckerberg was Piers Gaveston. And you imagine how pissed off all the nobles were then, because it didn't really matter what happened at any of the courty things, because when behind closed doors Piers whispered in Edward's ear as he was licking it, I have £1 million for my followers, sire. And then they just did it, and there was literally nothing the French or the... But no one pretended.
2: I agree with all that, Giles, but no one pretended that was democracy or everyone was participating. Everyone recognised it was a king and his favourite.
18: Well, I know, but this is what has happened with Trump. That is that he wouldn't pretend it was any other way. He thinks democracy is for weak people. And the other, you're talking about whether this is interesting. You led into this by saying, you know, what matters. This thing at the UN... I was thinking that about when I was talking about the previous leaders. We know everyone's position. This used to be where you finally heard what some of the leaders thought or what the president thought about. But because the president is 24 hours a day, opinions are hit, they're available. And we also know that they're worth nothing because they're what sounds good at the time and then disappear. And the Chagos thing comes in and out of focus along with the Falklands, in and out of focus, depending on what he had for breakfast and who's sitting in front of him. That when it happens to randomly happen with the focus of the General Assembly on him, it just doesn't feel important.
2: Yeah, the overexposure is an interesting point generally in life, isn't it? Let's talk about sick notes, shall we, briefly? We had a conversation about that. Charlie Mayfield talks about the problem of getting sick people back to work. Edwina, I have a pet hate of calling sick notes fit notes as if that changes the system. It doesn't seem to change the system at all. What it boils down to, it seems to me, that there are people with very serious illnesses and disabilities that probably don't get help very much in the workforce. And there's people without serious illnesses who probably get easily time off work, which they don't deserve. And trying to create a system that supports the one and prevents the other is a tricky business.
19: Well, what Charlie Mayfield says we should take very seriously, but I found myself listening to this and thinking, I don't get it. He's complaining that people are not calling in sick. They are sending in text messages or WhatsApp or whatever. I can't quite figure out why doesn't the manager that's getting this message phone them and say, you know, and be indeed sympathetic on the basis of, are you okay? When can we expect you back? Well, that's fine. Okay, look after yourself. Or, you know, this is the sixth time this year. You know, what's the real problem? Is it something we can help with? Is it childcare? Are you not well? Can we get the company doctor to check you out or whatever? So that you actually have a communication. Why isn't it the manager's job to do the phoning? I don't get it. They're being paid a hell of a lot of money. What are they actually doing?
2: I think the argument's been put by our listeners, actually, Edwina, is that employment tribunals have come down on the favour of people being harassed by having their health checked up on. So many managers are actually frightened of having a health conversation. That's one of the things that Charlie Mayfield's saying, actually, as well, the culture
19: then,
2: of fear.
19: And the argument, then the problem is that the tribunals are coming down far too often on the side of the person who is making the appeal. And that's been true for a very long time, because that's how the tribunals were set up. So if our new Prime Minister really wants to do something about getting people back into work, maybe he needs to appoint a different type of person to be in charge of the tribunals. It ain't
2: going to
19: happen.
2: No, I mean, it's sort of that. Giles, you've never been a manager, I wouldn't have thought, in your life, but do you have sympathy how difficult it is to strike a balance between being compassionate, but also you're probably afraid of regulation, you're afraid of tribunals, and you don't want to be seen to be accusing someone of something that they don't have?
18: I suppose I was editor of the Times Diary, had a staff of three, and I loved it when they didn't come in sick, because then I didn't have to share out that I just wrote the thing and went home at lunchtime. So I was delighted if they didn't appear. I'm not sure any of them are still in the business now, to be fair. I think that Edwina says, why don't they just phone them up? I mean, obviously, people of the generation about which we're talking don't answer the phone. I mean, it's a real thing. They really don't answer the phone. And even now, if I phone someone of my age, they laugh. And say, oh, how very boomerish! What fun you actually called the young. They absolutely don't do it. And it does, and it's interesting, because if we will talk about people's voices and whether people have sexy voices and what it means and everything, but those of us who called in sick in the days before email know all about how to phone in and say, I'm not feeling very well, and I think I've got something, I'm coming down with something. And then now the kids don't know that. You had to put on a special voice. You had to sound ill, and you worried that you would break character and therefore be busted. And the arrival of digital communications, it was emails, SMSs, all this kind of thing, was made it much easier to flip the bunk, also easier to chuck a boyfriend, to do anything, any kind of communication which you didn't really fancy, that got passed onto that. And I guess that's what's happening with the sick note thing. It's very, very easy to just email and then hope that it all goes away.
2: Yeah, and you might have emailed a GP, you might have given you a note, and then you email your employer. And that's what Charlie Mayfield is saying. You've got to sort of break the cycle and have people actually being human beings about all of this.
1: Is some of it about mental resilience as well? In that, you know, if you are unwell or you are struggling, there is still an element that you have a responsibility to an employer. Am I being too...
2: No, of course
1: that,
2: you do.
1: Is that too...
2: The responsibility must cut two ways, mustn't it?
18: No, but one of the many, many terrible things and sort of wimp facilitating things of COVID was that it flipped this thing around and made it into this, ooh, you've got to stay home and protect your fellow workers.
2: Yes.
18: And so, you know, and that then came up once COVID did sort of disappeared. They started to say that about flu. So you can actually, if you're one of these ridiculous kind of blue-haired, trembly he, hers, you know, you sitting at home not fancying going to work, you can say, oh, I don't feel very well. You don't even have to say it, because you don't dare talk, because you've got a mask on, they wouldn't hear you, and then you would email in and say, I want to protect my fellow workers from what may be a nasty cough, facilitating just the kind of, you know, when people...
2: Well, I remember that conversation we had about COVID. It's morally wrong to go into the office with a cold, conversation that people started to have. We're going to discuss the fear of woke. I don't know why we're discussing that, but we're going to give
1: that. We can talk about sexy voices.
2: We are going to do sexy voices, whatever happens. This is Times Radio Breakfast with Kate McAnister, Gay Witness Association. I've got a list, by the way. People have suggested their list of people, some of whom are on Times Radio, who have sexy voices, in association with Nationwide, a good way to bank.
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1: We've touched on this already, I think, this morning, at least to some extent, but there is some new research that shows 2/3 of people feel unable to speak their minds for fear of being judged. Edwina and Giles, I feel like you may not be in that 2/3 of people, but Edwina, is there anything that you ever find yourself double-thinking yourself over, in that you think carefully before you venture your opinion?
19: I always think carefully before I venture my opinion, and then I venture my opinion. You know, I'm kind of famous for that. I think very carefully how to put the point I'm trying to make as effectively as I possibly can. I think that's actually a significant part of my contribution to humanity. Am I worried about being woke? Well, I've always been economically conservative and socially liberal, so it's a bit hard to sort of poke me around like that. Being a Scouser, like Andy Burnham, I often feel I can get away with saying anything. Over to you, Giles.
1: Go on, Giles.
18: Well, my point is that rather it's a quote that's attributed to E.M. Forster, but it comes very much from the kind of thinking of Wittgenstein, which is how do I know what I think until I see what I say? And I just put it out, and it so happens that I have fallen certainly not by judgment, possibly just by luck, into a world in which while I'm saying the thing to find out what I think, someone's either recording it or asking me to write it down. And and I also do just to strive to be original. And if you try to be original, the chances are, you know, you will rub up against people who just would prefer to plod the narrow lines laid down for them by the public discourse. And when I write anything, Esther will look at it and go, oh, my God, how could you? Well, you're not. Don't say that. And I go, well, what shall I say, love? Shall I say the really boring thing? Because the reason we have a nice time and I enjoy my life and I'm still working 35 years later and I'm getting paid the decent wonga and stuff is because I sort of stick my neck out a bit. And it does occasionally lead to, yeah, yesterday, I mean, I wrote a piece in The Times saying that I'd shoplifted and it was true, but I paid the money back in the end. And I wrote about it yesterday and, you know, I think 500,000 people on social media went, I should be in prison, Met Police, have you followed up and all that kind of thing. Furious, how could you say that, entitlement, it's all right for you poshos and all that. And I was sort of thinking, why did I put it out there? I don't know. I don't approve of shoplifting. I wrote a clever, canny little piece in The Times and then made myself sound like an absolute bonker.
19: No, you didn't. No. You sounded fine. The point that you were making was that the shops have asked for it by getting rid of tills. And I think
18: you've understood that,
19: right.
18: Though. You understood, right. Though, Edmina. You're my perfect audience. You are an intelligent, thoughtful, educated reader. You understood that. To the world.
2: But, Giles, I know this because I know you, that sometimes you've taken yourself off from places like social media because we all know social media is an unforgiving place. And actually, even with the best free speech in the world, even with all of the courage you can summon up inside you, there'll be moments, I feel this as well, where you want to say, it's not even about not saying what you think, but just being involved in a certain discourse at a certain time isn't worth the ag. And that's the kind of self-censorship that I think, however people should like to characterise themselves, we all do it, everyone does it.
18: That's a particular social media problem, and I've probably two or three times done a thing because I was dragged into an argument that I did the wrong thing and it looked really bad. And it for different sorts of men, that's the punch in the pub. That's the argument which ends up with physical violence. It's not where it goes with me, but it sometimes goes to the verbal equivalent of that. But on this particular thing about fearing, you must be utterly fearless. If you're going to accept the privileged position of commenting in a newspaper or on the radio, a little bit more careful on the radio because it goes straight out without being filtered by editors and stuff. But generally speaking, there's a dwindling number of columnists. When I started in the game, I admired so many of them, partly I was younger, but they were fearless in what they wrote. And gradually over time and then rapidly accelerated in during COVID and then during the BLM madness and all the taking down, that people become more, and the columns became more and more dull. And people like, I don't know, someone like Matthew Paris, absolutely fearless in what he said. Rod Little, probably too fearless. Clarkson used to be fearless, but there's a lot riding on it now, so it's less so. Piers, who you had on earlier on, his fearlessness is everything. And I think if you are afraid, and we have a lot of columnists who, for example, women columnists, well, all columnists who didn't say anything about the trans issue when it was a massive thing, they are now not trusted by their previous audience because they didn't speak out. They were afraid. They were shown to be timid. And if you are afraid of what the world will think, you do not deserve to have a platform.
1: But on the flip side of that, Giles, just to offer, I mean, I'm not a columnist and I don't offer opinions in the same way. So it's not for me to comment for them, but I would just say, if you are a woman in that space, it takes a hell of a lot of bravery to put yourself in a position where you are not just accused of things on social media, but you are threatened with violence, you're threatened with rape, you're threatened with all kinds of awful, awful things.
19: Hey, that's when you know that you're right.
1: I know, Edwina. That's when you know. It takes a very brave woman to be able to say, I'm right, and this is worth it because I am right. But I tell you what, doing that repeatedly, it takes a really special person.
18: You're completely right. Those, unfortunately, those measures of bravery and fearlessness are completely different on social media. They are words. They are still words. But yes, I, for all the terrible, terrible things I've done, no one has ever threatened to rape me. And I very rarely kill. Okay, a little bit, occasionally, but not really. And I know that female friends of mine who write quite, not especially excoriating columns get that all the time. And yes, that would arguably be enough to put me off. And I don't know what you do about that. That's not like institutions that you can level up from a sexual point of view. That's just the market and it's hideous.
2: Let's cheer ourselves up with some nominations for sexy voices. I'm going to offer some ones that have been passed by our readers. Callum MacDonald of this parish.
1: William has a great voice.
2: Rachel says, Choosers at Nine is my favourite Tom and Tom's. I think William Hague has the sexiest male voice. I'm also partial to a bald man. Jane likes Idris Elba, but also Oliver Moody of The Times. I've developed a keen interest in German politics so as to listen to him regularly. And someone here says, you've just had my wife's voice on the radio. Hugo's father, Malcolm Rifkin, turns her legs into jelly.
1: Oh,
2: that's an odd fetish, isn't it? If ever there were one, it takes all sorts to make a world. Edwina Curry, what voice makes you turn your legs to jelly?
19: Oh, I think Andrew Neil's. I love that sort of Scottish accent.
2: Do you?
19: And the clarity of the way he talks. And he's nearly always right about what he's up to. I love listening to him. I like a nice deep male voice, like Morgan Freeman. I actually fell in love with my late husband on the radio because I was broadcasting. He was in another studio and I couldn't see him. But there was that lovely voice with a slight Cockney tinge, but something Scouse underneath. He was a detective, senior detective. He was talking about arresting the bad guys in Brixton. So I said to my producer very quietly, just give that guy my phone number.
1: Edwina's so bold.
19: Having lunch with him.
2: Giles, is it easy for a man to say which voices he finds sexy? Let's do this. I think it sounds
1: creepy. Giles is fearless, so he can say what he likes.
2: Which voices do you find sexy, Giles, male or female?
7: Well, I mean, the thing is, that the kind of voice that women find sexy has changed.
1: It's not that one, Giles.
7: Over the years, people used to think that Roger Moore, for example, was extremely sexy.
2: I'm starting to shrivel over here.
18: Well, exactly. But the point is, all those ones you mentioned were, you basically, there was no just white middle class RP there, because there's no question that women find a voice, in theory, something slightly different, slightly off the beaten track, whether it's someone who's Scottish or if it's a Black American or something like that. That's a voice which says something different from Englishness. Women's, I mean, I'm not really a voice man. I'm more of a
1: Don't end it.
2: Do not be fearless, Giles.
18: I was afraid of saying what it was about women that I liked, but it's not really bothered me.
19: I'll pay for you. You're a bums and tits man.
1: Oh, Edwina. Okay, good. We were all thinking it, Edwina.
2: God bless you for saying it.
18: There we are. Edwina Curry is more fearless than I am.
2: We've just proved it.
1: We have.
2: We've just proved it.
1: Giles, Edwina, thank you so much. Yeah, great to have you both with us. A vintage edition, I think, this week, it has to be said.
2: We're fearless to a point, and we've reached that point. So we're
1: backing out.
2: It's good to know. A few shouts for you, Kate, actually. You've got a musical voice.
1: John Pienaar, Carol Walker. Callum MacDonald gets a lot of support.
2: Ian Wilson, has he got a sexy voice?
1: I tell you who else, Manveen Rana.
2: Yeah.
1: Manveen Rana has an exceptional voice.
2: I think that's a very, very fair point. Steve Swinford, just okay for me.
1: I don't know, I'd put him up there.
2: He's very clever.
1: I tell you what Steve's got, he's got a smile in his voice.
2: That's true, and he's got wise words. We'll be sharing them with us very shortly after the news with Cara Bentley.
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9: Thanks, Dig. Good morning. UK economic growth is now expected to slow next year, according to forecasts from the OECD. But the same report also shows a stronger than expected performance this year, with growth upgraded to 1.1%. Andy Burnham says he wants the UK to lead the world in developing strict rules to keep artificial intelligence in check. The Prime Minister told world leaders at the UN he wants Britain to act as an honest broker. But his speech came hours after Donald Trump said he would resist attempts to rein in the technology. Defence Secretary Wes Streeting says action is needed.
10: This is an industrial revolution at a pace and scale we've never seen before. It has extraordinary potential for the betterment of humanity, but it also has potential, as some of the biggest brains and titans in tech have warned us, to be a weapon of mass destruction.
9: Around 60 migrants have arrived in Dover after spending more than 30 hours at sea in a small boat. French officials say they repeatedly refused help because they were determined to reach the UK. The vessel was shadowed by the French Coast Guard before British rescue boats were sent to collect those on board. Six people were arrested during protests in Gosport, where the boat had initially been expected to dock. More than 300 homes are being evacuated after a suspected unexploded World War II bomb was found in Cornwall. It was found in water near Falmouth Docks on Monday. A 750-metre cordon has been put in place while military specialists investigate the device. Don't forget, you can set the Times Radio news briefing as your news service on Alexa.
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6: We're putting together a veritable chorus of sexy voices on Times Radio, it would seem. Les Snowden...
7: There's a lot of love for Les.
6: I think there's a bit of... Jamel Cairns gets a lot of love, actually. Callum gets a lot of love as well. And she won't say it, but there's quite a lot of Kate McCann.
7: Anyway.
6: ASMR love.
7: It is.
6: No more strongly than that.
7: It's 9:38. It's time to talk to the Times political editor, Stephen Swinford. Morning, Steve.
8: Good morning.
7: So Andy Burnham is back from his trip. It was a pretty tight turnaround, that.
8: Very tight. So I thought you were going to ask me about sexy voices. I was quite alarmed for a moment there.
7: Well,
8: but yes.
7: We might come on to that. Know,
6: if you want to talk about sexy voices, no. Steve, just come out and say it. Don't hide behind innuendo.
8: I'm hiding.
7: We might come on to that. What will be the lasting impact of this trip, do you think?
8: I think it went relatively well as it could have done. There wasn't a massive bust up. Obviously, Trump slated the Chagos deal, and the Chagos deal was already dead. It was already pretty buried. Trump had done very good at that in the last regime. But if we didn't think it was dead before, it is now kind of a beaten, pummeled corpse. There is nothing of it left. And I think Wes Streety on the morning rounds this morning has been saying it's not good enough. So they need to go back to square one on that and kind of look at revising it. But I think for him, it's the avoidance of incident, which is perhaps the key, and actually Trump saying some very nice things about him, that he's a natural business person, he's someone he can do business with, and the relationship is kind of more positive than it was under Starmer. So that is, I think, for Andy Burnham, pretty much mission accomplished. But in terms of tangible things, they're relatively few and far between.
7: In terms of the Chagos deal, we had Wes Streeting on the programme at 7 o'clock this morning, and it was quite hard to decipher exactly what the government might do next. He's committed to this legal agreement with Mauritius, but accepts that it's not going to be approved by the Americans in its current form. Wes Streeting told us it's not about the money, but it is about finding a way for the Americans to be happy with it. Can you see what that might look like?
8: It's not really clear because it's the sovereignty issue, and by giving sovereignty to Mauritius, that creates security implications for Diego Garcia and this lease, this kind of long lease it's on. So I don't know how they can carve out Diego Garcia from the broader deal, and that is the challenge that they face. So yeah, it's really problematic, Kate. I don't know what their solution is, but I imagine like Trump literally bounced him on the stage into saying he would come forward with a solution. It was quite something to watch. So we'll have to see what they come to on it, but it's a problem for them because that deal is there. It's in black and white. It's an extraordinary sum of money that we'd committed to giving Mauritius to lease back Diego Garcia, and that isn't good enough.
7: Yeah, there's certainly a difficult question to answer there. Steve, we are looking ahead to the Labour Party conference, another big moment for Andy Burnham. He's got a party that's behind him currently, but he's also heading towards a budget that he'll have to navigate in some pretty choppy waters. What are you looking ahead to?
8: So what you're going to get is a very hopey conference. The theme is hope again, believe again, all that kind of stuff. So Andy Burnham will be doing the vision thing. He'll be doing optimism. He'll be rallying the troops. He'll be saying,

0: we can win. And he may be right in that. So I'm sure lots of things are going in the right direction for them relatively in the polls. But the budget is really, really hard. And that rhetoric, that positivity is going to come up against some really difficult decisions, both on the 28th of October and then after next year, as we get into the kind of full-blown cost of living crisis we're going to face. So that is the challenge he's got, and how you navigate that, because rhetoric only gets you so far. And if come January people are feeling, you know, an enormous amount of their weekly budget is going towards energy bills, they're feeling the pinch, and you've got this guy promising breathing space, promising help, you're going to want to make them feel that. And that's the challenge he's got. It's going to be the gap between the rhetoric and the reality of what people are facing.
1: Well, we'll catch up with Dominic O'Connell, our business correspondent, in just a second about that economic reality. But Steve, I can't let you go because you brought it up yourself.
2: Yes.
1: Talk to us about voices in the chamber in the House of Commons. Any that stand out? We had our listeners, a couple of listeners, voted for Emily Thornberry as one of the most listenable voices in politics.
0: I mean, I have to say that most politicians are distinguished by the fact that they have extremely unsexy voices. Having listened to many of them over a prolonged period of time, and no offence to Keir Starmer, but he had obviously a very flat, monotone delivery. So I'm not sure we're in the age of sexy voices. I think we'd have to go back further. I'm sure other listeners may have other views, but I couldn't possibly proffer an opinion on who has a sexy voice or not without landing myself in a whole pile of trouble I don't need.
1: I think that's fair enough and very diplomatic, Steve. Thanks very much. That is Stephen Swinford there, the Times political editor. I think Keir Starmer was branded the nasal knight.
2: He was by
1: Quentin Letts.
2: That's exactly right.
1: We're
2: getting lots of Fee Glover for good voices. I mean, are we saying sexy voices or just good voices?
1: I think good voices.
2: I like some Judith. There's only one voice. Bernard Lagan, when he was reporting on the plague of mice in Australia, boy oh boy. He sadly doesn't work for the Times anymore, but was that sexy when he used to report? I remember the plague of mice story very, very well.
1: Dominic O'Connell.
2: Well, hang on. Catherine says, all good ones so far. You're all fabulous. But no vote for Dominic O'Connell. He's given me an interest in business news.
3: Ah, good.
2: Someone's got to have it. Dom is back with us now. Morning, Dom.
4: Morning.
2: OECD forecast for the UK economy we spoke about earlier is now out. Now, these are forecasts. They're not always necessarily right, but the OECD matters because it's influential and people sit up with what they say.
3: Yeah, and it's big and it does the whole world economy, including the UK. But it's kind of good and bad news this morning from the OECD. So for this year, they were forecasting growth of 0.9%. Now they say 1.1%.
2: Woo!
3: Exactly. But the bad news, they've downgraded next year. They were saying 1.1%, now just 1%.
2: And nugatory growth is...
3: Wow.
2: But this is all nugatory growth. This is not growth, is it? 1% is just...
3: Well, I think the broad picture is that the UK economy is pretty much becalmed in everybody's forecast for about the next year or so. So small growth... pretty much in line with the rest of the rest of Europe, really. The European Union, they say, will grow at about 1% next year. There are two sort of reasonably interesting things about this forecast. They're quite relaxed about UK inflation, a bit of an outlier on that. They've cut the inflation, their inflation target for this year to 3.1%, was 3.7%. And for next year, they're thinking inflation will average 2.6%, which is very much on the low side of forecasts. A lot of people thinking inflation will get much higher. And they're saying they don't think the Bank of England will increase interest rates until the end of next year, which I think may be explained just because they didn't have time to take into account what the Bank of England said about interest rates last week. So that may just be a bit of a timing thing.
2: Does the world, does the economic world have to think of a new model? Because we've had no growth for 20 years, since 2008. No one's really growing. I mean, America's growing a bit, but even by its own standards, not particularly highly. Japan doesn't grow. The European countries aren't growing. And a lot of our economic thinking is predicated on the idea that growth will always come back. But what if growth never comes back? What if we live in a world of 0 to 1.2% growth forever or for the next 20 years?
3: Yeah, I don't know is the honest answer, because there is...
2: Is that a possibility?
3: Is it a possibility? It is a possibility, and there's lots of talk about the circular economy, and what actually is probably going to change everything is demographics. In these advanced Western economies, demographics are changing so quickly, and that future population trends are coming down quite quickly, that actually everything you think about economic growth may be changed on the back of that. Because if you're talking about per capita GDP growth, the numbers start to change quite alarmingly once you get about 20 to 30 years out.
2: Yeah.
3: So the answer is, I don't know. These things are not planned by any central things.
2: You throw AI into the thing.
3: And you know, some economists think we're heading for a period of really abundant economic growth on the back of AI, which may completely change everything we think about this at the moment.
2: We can't have you here without you mentioning the oil price, which seems to sort of bounce up and down based on whether Trump sounds positive or not, which is kind of mad in itself because what he says has no real meaning in the real world. We've now conclusively demonstrated. And yet when he says things like a deal is nigh, the oil price drops. When he says, oh, it's looking bad, the oil price
3: raises. It didn't drop much last night, actually. Really? After he talked about the new talks with Iran and the hope of a peace deal, it fell by about 1%, which is quite limited for a response to a Trump statement like that. But all this talk about, you know, what's going to happen in the budget, etc., etc., the real crunch for this government could come if things don't improve in Iran in January, February next year, not just because of the gas price, but because what's going to happen to diesel prices in particular. At the minute, we're about £1.95 a litre. People are forecasting well over £2.
2: The government can't control that.
3: January, February next year, simply because of all the refineries that make diesel are offline, or quite a few of them are offline, and we have this 5p a litre VAT holiday coming to an end in January as well.
2: We'll see what happens. Dom, good to speak to you. That is Dominic O'Connell, our business correspondent. A couple of YouTube viewers have noticed he wears a puffer jacket in the office. It's chilly in here sometimes.
1: It is sometimes, yeah.
2: But not chilly enough for you, actually. You've been complaining this last couple of weeks. It's been too warm, haven't you?
1: I think my heat's been a bit off.
2: Yeah.
1: It is 9:47. What secrets are held in the hidden chambers of Tutankhamun's tomb? We'll explore them with a leading Egyptologist next. This is Times Radio Breakfast with Stig Abel and Kate McCann in association with Nationwide, a good way to bank.
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1: Good morning. It is 10 to 10. 104 years ago, Howard Carter discovered the tomb of Tutankhamun. Now researchers want to drill into the hidden chambers of the king's resting place in search of Queen Nefertiti. Nefertiti was the wife of Tutankhamun's father, but not his mother, it says here. I'm joined by the Egyptologist.
2: It means that she was not his mother. It wasn't his father's mother either.
1: Okay, good. I'm glad we got that straight. Hopefully Dr. Chris Naunton can help us figure this one out. Good morning.
8: Good morning.
1: Just first, what is actually happening here? Because many people might think that this tomb had already been explored fully, but it sounds like it hasn't at all.
8: No, perhaps it hasn't, perhaps it hasn't. What's happened is that a few years ago, a colleague of mine, Dr. Nicholas Reeves, had a look at the images of the three-dimensional surfaces in the tomb and detected, he thought, traces of a continuation of the tomb. The Egyptians around this time were quite keen on creating kind of false walls, screen walls, concealing passageways and chambers beyond. So we've always assumed that, you know, the tomb of Tutankhamun was relatively small, it was full of treasure, and that's the end of it. But in actual fact, Dr. Reeves is now suggesting that there might be something beyond that. And if there is, it could be the tomb of somebody else, and Nefertiti would be a good candidate.
1: So has permission been granted for this kind of exploratory work?
8: Well, what they've done so far is to do some non-invasive survey, actually quite a lot of non-invasive survey using different techniques. This is what's really news at this point. A new set of surveys has been done that seems to show, or this is the interpretation of the specialists anyway, some anomalies beneath the surface of the valley floor, the valley of the king's floor, in precisely the location that corresponds to sort of the area behind the burial chamber of Tutankhamun. So they are now applying to drill a tiny hole into the ground above those areas. So what they would be hoping is that they will come down into a passageway or a chamber, and if they find that there's something there, then they will proceed. But in any case, what we've got at the moment are tantalising clues that there might be something we can't know for sure until we can physically get inside somehow.
1: Do we have any idea of the scale of the hidden chamber, if it does exist, from what you've been able to see so far?
8: Yeah, the non-invasive surveys give you an idea of shapes, basically. So it is possible that what the surveys have detected are simply natural cavities. But in any case, we have an approximate idea of the area that they cover. And if these are man-made chambers, then we can hypothesise that there is a passageway. And Dr. Reeves has built a very good, I think, very good case to suggest that essentially that beyond the north wall of the burial chamber of Tutankhamun, there is a passageway with chambers leading off to the sides. And that would correspond to what we know from other tombs in the valley. So, I mean, the total area of the tomb would I think probably more than double if their hypothesized extra chambers are really there. That might sound like a lot. Actually, the tomb of Tutankhamun is not very big. So this still wouldn't be a huge tomb. But if it's intact, and that's also a possibility here, if that screen wall, that false wall really is intact, then whatever is beyond stands potentially to be intact. It could be full of some very, very interesting things.
1: How exciting is this?
8: I think it's very exciting. I mean, it just so happens that this is, you know, perhaps the most famous cemetery from the ancient world. It just so happens that Tutankhamun's tomb, of course, is one of the best known and produced maybe the greatest find of archaeological material ever. And the case that Nick has constructed that this is the potentially the tomb of Tutankhamun's immediate predecessor, Nefertiti, the great royal wife of Akhenaten. She was one of the great characters. Hers is one of the great stories of ancient Egypt, of the ancient world. And her tomb's never been found. So if this really is her tomb and it really is full, you know, that really would be absolutely sensational. So although it's just a possibility at the moment, it still is very exciting, I think.
1: Well, we're excited here. I find it fascinating, and it's great to have you with us to explain it. Thank you very much.
8: Hey, it's a pleasure. Thank you.
1: That is Dr. Chris Naunton, their Egyptologist.
2: Nine, if it is really exciting.
1: Would you go in a pyramid? If in a secret chamber that hadn't been uncovered for years and years and years, would you go first?
2: If I had the chance, yeah.
1: But apparently, there are curses.
2: Well, I don't believe in curses. I do believe in booby traps. I think they did booby trap them.
1: I don't think
2: curses are real. I think booby traps are real. Hugo Rifkin, do you want a rule on that?
9: I believe in claustrophobia, and having been inside the Great Pyramid in Egypt, it is not an experience I'm keen to repeat.
2: I'm terrified.
9: Oh, it turns out the Egyptians were quite small, particularly when they were dead, and it's very, very low, very, and I'm not sure they even allow you to go inside anymore. This is about 20 years ago.
2: It's amazing, actually, the stuff when I was in Malta, there's an underground old burial ground for the prehistoric period, and when Emma, our producer, was younger... She lived in Malta when she was a girl. You could climb up and down or climb all around. Sure. It was like a thing that kids went and played on. And now you can only go down in groups of six and everything is controlled because basically the world is over-touristed.
9: Yeah.
2: And places like the pyramids have been overdone. And actually you can't see the thing you could have seen even 20 years ago, let alone 50 years ago.
9: Yeah, that's absolutely
2: it's
9: right.
2: It's a shame, isn't it, really, in some ways. As ever, we've come to this world too late. Hugo... You want to talk about brain rot? We talked about negative capability.
9: Do you know what? I do want to talk about brain rot, but before we get started, there's something I need to discuss with you. Listen to this.
10: Hugo Rifkin is here from 10 o'clock in the morning.
9: Why did I have to wake up to that, Stig?
1: That's his sexy voice.
9: Yes.
10: Hugo Rifkin is here from 10 o'clock
9: in
10: the morning.
9: I must say, I was not... I mean, happily, that is not quite how I received it, as a sexy voice saying my name.
1: No, unfortunately, Stig's wife does have to listen to that voice.
2: She likes Tom Jones's
1: voice, and that's Stig's approximation of Tom Jones.
2: We've talked a lot about sexy voices today, Hugo. I'm going to be honest with you. You've done pretty well.
1: You have done quite well.
2: As has your dad.
9: Right. Oh, dear. No, don't do that.
1: He has. We can't lie.
2: I'm going to use a phrase that our listeners...
9: It's me thinking, how can you make this conversation more uncomfortable? And there you saw...
2: Malcolm Rifkin, and I'm quoting a listener here, turn my legs to jelly.
9: Oof. Right, good. Thanks.
2: I would say that virtually every presenter from Times Radio has been praised having a sexy voice. I'm going to be honest, with one notable exception.
9: Is it you?
2: It is me.
1: No, that's not true.
2: I've counted everyone. Like, everyone has had their moment. legitimately so, because I think we have got very beautifully euphonic people on Times Radio. But we're not talking about sexy voices, Hugo. We're talking about brain rot.
9: Yes. Well, you know what? I mean, maybe they link together. Who knows? Look, a fascinating interview I've got this. A guy called Maxi Heitmeier. He's a psychologist, a digital researcher. He's been looking into, we all know what brain rot is. It's the rubbish that people scroll through mindlessly on their phones. And he's been part of this study. They spoke to loads of young people, and they asked them this really fascinating question, which is why. Why do you look at it?
11: Yeah,
9: and of course the answer is both fascinating and entirely unsurprising. They know what they're doing. They know it's brain rot. They know it's mindless. They look at it because it's mindless. They regard it as being an escape from the world that they find quite suffocating.
1: It's a pause. Even though
9: this is actually the perfect kind of example of the exact world they find suffocating. It damages their attention span. It drowns them out with noise. The escape that the world they're trying to escape from is one in which you can't concentrate and you're drowned out with noise.
1: But do you never, at the end of a week, feel like sitting down in front of the TV and you think, what do I want to watch? I want to watch something totally mindless. It's going to be reality TV. It's going to be some rubbish. Some mindless, awful rubbish. I want that because my brain needs a pause.
9: I understand the appeal. I actually have quite snobbish views about mindless TV, born out of being 12 years as a TV critic. I think, why would you waste your life like that? But I do understand why people do. But the point is, the way you have to understand this, this is not atypical. This is typical addictive behaviour, right? This is like people drinking themselves into oblivion. Yeah. This is what I want is to switch off the world for a bit. And that's why it's so hard to give up. It's why it's so seductive. It's why it's so damaging.
2: And it's why we were so lucky, because if we had been 15 at this age, we'd be doing it.
9: Of course. I'm 49 at this age and I'm doing it.
2: But not as much, probably.
9: Not as much, of course,
2: Because we were lucky, actually, for it not to be there. Mm. You know, my kids can't understand that. I grew up in a time when there were 4, then 5 channels of television. And that was it.
9: The luxury of being bored.
2: The luxury of being... of no choices.
9: Yeah.
1: We said the other day, lots of young people don't know what the engaged dial tone is. Because you would never have phoned a landline.
2: Well, they don't use the phone at all.
1: Yeah.
2: But I don't blame them entirely for that either.
1: Okay. Hugo... Go on, what were you going to say?
2: You have your phone, don't you?
1: I do. It sounds fascinating. We'll be tuned in. Hugo Rifkind here for the next couple of hours. We will be back tomorrow. No sexy voices from 6.
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12: 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This is Times Radio.
9: It's 10 o'clock. I'm Hugo Rifkind. This is Times Radio. This is my voice. Coming up on today's show, we'll try and work out what Andy Burnham really thinks about the Chagos Islands. Did he both agree they need to be handed back and agree the deal needs looking at again, all within 24 hours? I'll also be joined by Billy Monger, a racing driver tipped to be the next Lewis Hamilton until this life-changing crash when he was just 17.
13: Oh, that's horrendous. That's absolutely enormous. He just couldn't see him.
9: Well, he'll tell me about his remarkable return to motorsport as a double amputee and also his hopes of competing at the next Paralympic Games. You've probably heard of the short-form video content known as brain rot. We were just talking about it, even if you haven't watched any. I've been speaking to a psychologist who says this isn't just our latest moral panic.
14: Brain rot is their form of resistance, because I know that the large social media companies are extracting value out of me. They're squeezing me for my time and my attention.
9: And the boss of Timpsons says they're punching more holes in belts because of the rise of the fat jab. We'll ask how else it's changing everyday life. All of that to come, but first, with the polar opposite of brain rot, it's Cara Bentley with the headlines.
15: Thanks, Hugo. Good morning. The UK economy is on course to grow faster than expected this year at 1.1%, up from 0.9% made in June. The OECD has said the UK was benefiting from solid domestic demand growth in the second quarter of the year. Times Radio's business correspondent Dominic O'Connell has more.
3: The broad picture is that the UK economy is pretty much becalmed in everybody's forecast for about the next year or so. So small growth, pretty much in line with the rest of the rest of Europe, really. The European Union, they say, will grow at about 1% next year.
15: Multi-million pound payments to Mauritius are on hold while the UK reconsiders its deal to give up control over the Chagos Islands. The US President Donald Trump has called the agreement that was in place terrible. Defence Secretary Wes Streeting was asked on Times Radio whether they were just delaying the current plan until a new president came along.
16: No, the strategy is not to wait out and President Trump. I think the approach will be to work with President Trump. He's not going to agree to this deal as it presently stands. But I have not heard from any of the governments involved in this, our government, the government of Mauritius, or the United States. I've not heard anyone say that we shouldn't pursue a diplomatic track.
15: Andy Burnham's launched a verbal attack on Russian interference in British life, accusing the Kremlin of spending billions on spreading misinformation every year. In his speech at the UN, the Prime Minister said he would launch a centre to combat online lies perpetuated by Russian bots. Times Radio's political editor Anna Mihailova was on the trip to the US and said he made a pitch for the UK to be what he called an honest broker for AI safety.
11: Andy Burnham has made AI the focus point of his big speech and even brought the AI minister with him. And his whole sell was that Britain can play a leading role in global regulation. But then Donald Trump came out and said that he thinks global regulation is not the way to go.
15: The rate of death from drugs in Scotland is the worst in all of Europe. There were 1,133 last year, according to the National Records of Scotland, an increase in a year. Now for the latest from the markets.
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15: The FTSE 100 is up 28 points at 10,736. The FTSE 250 is down 28 points at 24,498. The pound is trading at €1.17 and $1.33. And just 1 in 10 of the highest earners pay the top headline rate of tax, according to researchers at the Centre for Analysis of Taxation, or CENTAX. 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
9: Good morning, and here we are again as I continue in my mission to inject the best of the Times directly into your ears. In a moment, I'll be talking to the Sunday Times' foreign editor, Rebecca Myers, about everything we learned from Andy Burnham's meeting with Donald Trump. Is anyone clear what the Prime Minister has agreed about the future of the Chagos Islands? And how will the UK fight Russian disinformation? We've got quite used to hearing politicians saying things like this.
20: Point is that I don't agree with the OBR forecasting methods.
9: Actually, that was probably the nicest thing Liz Truss ever said about the OBR. But I'll be joined by the chair of an influential Treasury Committee of MPs, Meg Hillier, who says it's time for politicians to leave the official forecaster alone. The Formula One commentator Billy Munger, who became a double amputee after a racing crash at 17, will be here. He'll be talking about resilience, bouncing back, and his hope of competing in the next Paralympic Games. And Times columnist Alice Thompson will tell us that dodging fares, dodging taxes, and shoplifting have all become commonplace. She's calling for the whole country to take responsibility for the state we're in. And Robert Crampton will discuss whether he can make money selling his used swimming trunks online, which says a lot about the range of Alice and Robert. Why is Gen Z addicted to short-form videos? You'll hear my interview with a scientist who's been studying the brain rot phenomenon, and an interview I think that will stir a lot of emotions. I'll also be joined in the studio by Claudia Milne. Her husband Mike took his own life after a decade of excruciating pain and failed medical treatment. She was then arrested on suspicion of assisting a suicide. It's a mind-boggling story of the state's response to Mike's death I'm sure you will want to hear. That's all to come before 1 o'clock. If you want to get in touch about any of that, please do. You can email me on hugo@times.radio. You can text us on 87222, start your message with the word Times, or you can send us a WhatsApp on 0333 003 2353. As ever, lend us your thoughts as you lend us your ears. But first, let's hit the press, where the consensus seems to be that Andy Burnham survived his first meeting with Donald Trump intact, albeit without much dignity.
21: Trump wins review of ridiculous Chagos deal,
9: says The Times, while The Guardian has...
22: Trump praises Burnham, but says Chagos deal is terrible.
9: And the Daily Mail has...
21: Burnham wobbles on Chagos as Trump hits out.
9: And the Daily Telegraph has...
22: Burnham bows to Trump on Chagos.
9: And if you think it's a bit weird that a bunch of papers which themselves largely oppose Chagos are now attacking the PM for being weak enough to agree with them, then all I'd say is don't shoot the radio presenter. The front of The Sun, meanwhile, has...
21: Pulp Fiction. Piers calls for Earl's diebook to be destroyed.
0: As, perhaps for the first time ever, it turns out that somebody has said something disobliging about Piers Morgan's editorial judgment at the Daily Mirror, or perhaps just about Piers Morgan, that isn't actually true. Or as the Times explains...
22: Earl Spencer has apologised to Piers Morgan over a passage in his book that said the journalist was responsible for publishing photos of Princess Diana in a leotard at the gym.
0: When actually, Morgan...
22: was working at The Sun at the time and did not join The Mirror until 1995.
0: There's more Earl Spencer on the front of the Mail with a splash reading...
21: My message to the four-time married colossal cad Earl Spencer... People in glass houses shouldn't throw stones.
0: As the paper arguably opens the window of its own greenhouse and gets columnist Sarah Vine to lob a brick. And in other royal news, there's a lot of Princess Catherine on the front pages, in purple, at a premiere, normally alongside Tom Cruise, with the Times having...
22: Scene stealers!
0: And the Sun having...
21: Cruise that with Kate and Wills!
0: It's Tom Cruise, don't make me tell you again. And back on politics, Tom Peck is still at the Labour Party conference, poor love.
22: Davey talks tough. But he still looks like the smiley rural GP.
0: Is the headline on his sketch, with Peck noting that the best bit of Davey's speech was his tirade against tech bosses such as Mark Zuckerberg, and concluding that...
21: Arguably, this was the bravest passage.
0: Because...
21: Zuckerberg, in particular, very much enjoys hiring out-of-work Lib Dem leaders.
0: And...
21: I wouldn't fancy Sir Ed's chances now, not after this.
0: Meanwhile, the Times also has...
22: Tories draw level with reform. For the first time in 18 months.
0: Over yesterday's YouGov poll, but the main political reads do tend to go back to where we started, with the Times having...
21: Burnham calls for global AI guards.
0: By which he obviously means things that guard AI, rather than robots on horseback trooping the colour. And similarly, the Telegraph has...
22: Burnham call to rein in AI puts him at odds with presidents.
0: Which is a story one perhaps reads a little differently once you've seen the feature splash on the front of that paper, which begins...
21: I let AI run my life. It sent me to a bondage class.
0: Although I assume we're not talking about those sorts of reins. I'm Hugo Rifkind. Hello. And I'm joined this morning by foreign editor at the Sunday Times, Rebecca Myers. Hello, Rebecca.
4: Good morning.
0: How are you?
4: I'm good, thank you. How are you?
0: I'm good. Thanks for being here. Let's start with that story across all the front pages in one form or another that I was just talking about. Andy Burnham's meeting with Donald Trump in New York. Trump praised the Prime Minister as a natural business person who gets it. Strangely gender-neutral language there. But the grit in the oyster, he still firmly opposes the UK's plan to have sovereignty of the Chagos Islands handed over to Mauritius. Now, the Prime Minister of Mauritius spoke with Andy Burnham earlier in the week. He said Burnham promised to do everything possible to ratify the deal. But then when he sat down with Trump, he appeared to agree he'd look at it again. The Defence Secretary, Wes Streeting, spoke to Kate McCann and Stig Abel on Times Radio Breakfast. Listen.
16: The Starmer administration got to a point where they clearly believed they did have the support of all parties involved, including President Trump and the United States. The US then stated that they had concerns about the deal and couldn't support it. I'm not pretending that's an easy position and that resolving this is not going to be difficult. It is difficult and necessarily painstaking work, but it is necessary.
0: Well, that was Wes Streeting speaking to Times Radio Breakfast. You can listen to that show every morning from 6 a.m. Rebecca, let's start with Chagos then. Do we understand, are we clear what the British government's position is this morning?
4: In a word, no, I think. It's been very interesting to hear the language, I think, used by Burnham, used by Streeting there. It's quite distancing, shall we say. There's quite a lot of, this deal was something we inherited. Inherited is a word used. This deal is something, you know, we're looking at now, but it's something that we're looking at as a new government, a new head of government, new defence secretary. It's something that we're kind of working with. So I think a lot of the language is sort of, that was then, this is now, what are we going to do? We're not sure. Which is really interesting. And yes, there's no clarity on exactly what that will mean. As you said, I imagine the leader of Mauritius is a bit surprised, having had that conversation just recently as well. So it's quite unclear what we're going to see change in that deal, but certainly I imagine the US will want to see something change quite soon.
0: I mean, is there, to some extent, you can just say what you like to Donald Trump because he's forgotten tomorrow and he's probably not listening anyway?
4: I was certainly interested. I'm interested to know at what point they thought they had Trump's full support on Chagos, because yes. I don't remember that particular
0: No, I'm sure there was about 2 days where he suddenly goes, no, I see the point of this deal, this is great, before he said it wasn't.
4: Yeah, yeah. I mean, it will be really interesting to see, you know, what happens next, because as you say, I mean, Katie Bowles wrote a great piece for me at the weekend saying, you know, this meeting is going to be all about basically vibes over deliverables. The aim very much from the Burnham camp is going to be good vibes, good, you know, rapport, you know, that. And we saw that, right? We saw that warmth. We saw a sort of bonding, as it were. We saw praise for Andy Burnham. The intention was never to go in and kind of get hard and fast agreements or hard and fast decisions. But we may now see that the US want that after the, you know, after the meeting, and what that will actually look like remains very much to be seen.
0: I mean, just to stick on that for a moment, when Wes Streeting says there's an alternative version of the deal to be done, what can that possibly mean? Either we give them it or we don't. Either we give it to them or we give it to the United States or we keep it. I mean, they seem to be the only three possibilities here.
4: Yeah, that's it. That there doesn't seem to be another way. It does, you know, I've never kind of got the sense that Trump is keen on some sort of like middle ground per se. You know, his rhetoric has been very, very firm. You know, we heard him again saying at the meeting, it's very, very strategic. You know, he's got very, very clear ideas of what, you know, what is right and wrong in this situation. And it's very hard to see how there is a middle ground. But perhaps I've missed something. Perhaps there's something that we're all going to be pleasantly surprised to hear. But I do think, you know, one of the things Wes Streeting said today was this deal can't go ahead without US support. Now, my understanding is that's always been the case. Yeah. But what would the US accept? They've not given us a sense that they'll accept anything that we haven't already seen put on the table.
0: Look, they also took questions from the press, including from our very own Anna Mikhailova. She asked if they'd discussed immigration.
6: Pretty much like everyone else talked about immigration. It's a worldwide situation to a large extent. But he understands. I'd like to have him maybe discuss whatever he feels. Immigration is a problem for many countries. I think we've, to a large extent, solved our problem. We have a very powerful border with 18 months now in a row where nobody came in illegally into our country.
0: Well, can we take from that that Trump was kind of holding back a bit? Because his view is that Britain's immigration situation is chaotic, no matter that it is pretty similar to the US's situation.
4: Yeah, I think he was on best behaviour, I think. I think Andy Burnham got a really good experience. He had Trump kind of, yeah, I think he went softer on some things than we expected him to. You certainly got the sense from it that Trump feels this is a bit of a new era, that maybe Andy Burnham is the man who can sort a lot of this out, and for that reason didn't go quite as hard on him as we've seen him go on a number of world leaders in those kind of scenarios. So it was interesting. I think, again, let's watch meeting number two. That will be the real tell, I imagine.
0: Look, finally on this, when Andy Burnham addressed the UN General Assembly, he promised to stem the poisonous tide of disinformation from Russia and hostile states. He said the Kremlin spends around £1.3 billion each year on manipulating information. They use bots and fake websites, falsified newspaper articles, forged the branding of 28 British organisations, including universities and the BBC. How much of this stuff do we see? Because, I mean, everyone knows that Russia is pumping disinformation out into the internet. But it's pretty rare where you get something that's held up and go, look, this is a piece of Russian disinformation.
4: Yeah, exactly. We talk about it a lot, but actually pinpointing which bit was a Russian bot is quite rarely done. I thought this was actually really interesting and really positive. You know, Andy Burnham said we've tiptoed around this for too long, and I'm inclined to completely agree. You know, we talk a lot about Russian disinformation, interference in elections. Several elections have been named in the papers this morning as having potential interference, but we haven't really done anything about it. I was talking to someone the other day, actually, who was saying, you know, generally speaking, we're very good at advising other countries how to deal with these kind of threats, but we haven't really had a centralised process ourselves for dealing with this. I was also really interested that Wes Streeting also said this morning there had been a clip that had gone round of him during a recent election that had spread so much faster than the corrected true version. And I thought that's exactly what a lot of people are realising now, isn't it? It's that the reach of something fake can end up being so much bigger than the reach of the truth.
0: Can I quote Terry Pratchett at you?
4: You can.
0: A lie can get its way around the world before the truth has got its boots on.
4: Exactly. Yeah. And that is, you know, never been truer than today. And I do think we have been slow. We have been probably a bit complacent with this. So I would certainly welcome something that looks at this. But as you say, whether it's specifically Russian, whether it's other foreign actors, often we see these kind of middlemen who, you know, are acting on behalf of a hostile actor but aren't themselves kind of the FSB, as it were.
0: Yeah.
4: I think it's, yeah, it's high time we addressed it.
0: The EU is quite good at this stuff. They actually publish stuff. They go, this is a piece of, this is a, these are works of Russian disinformation that were floating around this year. This is who they were made by and so on. I'd quite like to see, you know, maybe we could do similar here. People could actually, because it all begins to feel extremely nebulous. Let's move on and talk about the OBR. The Office of Budget Responsibility is the government's official forecasters. We've got quite used to hearing politicians say things like this.
20: I don't agree with the OBR forecasting methods. I think the OBR should be abolished. I think it's been detrimental to British policy because essentially tax policy is now being run by a arm's length body, not by the Chancellor.
0: But a report from the Commons Treasury Committee says it's wrong to shoot the messenger and we should leave the OBR alone. Let's speak to the Labour MP and Chair of the Committee, Dame Meg Hellier. Hello.
2: Hello.
0: Thank you very much indeed for being with us, Dame Meg. The case for the prosecution here is that even now the OBR is working on its forecasts and the Chancellor, John Healey, will have to contort his budget to make sure he doesn't break the fiscal guidelines, it is still, to some extent, dictating government policy.
2: Well, you could look at it that way, but actually it's marking the government on its own rules, on its own fiscal rules and how it makes policy that meets those. And look, let's be honest, if the Treasury has its own officials that will be doing that number crunching anyway, this is the point of the OBR, is that it's independent, that it's public, that it's shared with taxpayers, with other people with an interest in what happens in the budget. And if governments choose to contort themselves in a particular way, that's really down to government and making their own policy decisions. And there's nothing to stop government saying, well, actually, we disagree with parts of the forecast. We think that, for example, investment in this bit of infrastructure will bring dividends later along the way. And one of the things we've recommended that's examined is that the OBR could consider doing a 10-year forecast. Obviously, it has to agree that with government, because there are some things like building a railway line, road, nuclear power station that span longer than a parliament and longer than a fiscal rules period. So there is a benefit to looking at longer term policy and evaluating that. And the OBR, let's not forget, also does a 50-year forecast, a sustainability forecast, looking at things like climate change. So it does look at other things as well. But, you know, don't shoot the messenger. They are simply crunching the numbers as given to them by government and measuring the government against its own rules and guarding against a mad, bad or dangerous government, really.
0: But I mean, one frequent criticism of the OBR is not so much that it's malign or that it's trying to secretly pull the strings. It's just that it's frankly wrong, that it's not good at predicting things. It got migration projections wrong, and governments constantly complain it doesn't take into account how much growth that they reckon their policies are going to bring about. I mean, if it wants to survive, if it wants to be sort of treasured even as part of our system, doesn't it need to do a slightly better job?
2: Well, look, I mean, you get, I sometimes show you get three economists in the room, you get at least four opinions. You know, I mean, so, you know, economics is not always an exact science, but we push them hard. They appear in front of the Treasury Committee and they're robustly questioned about their methodology, about why they choose to, in the jargon, score something. And they say quite reasonably, I think, that if it's not actually legislated for yet, they can't score it. We saw things where government says, we're going to do this, please score this. And they say, we haven't done it yet, so we can't. And I think that's a reasonable line to draw. And we push them to justify their forecast and their decisions. And, you know, there's a rationality to what they do. But, you know, in the end, if government disagrees with part of it, saying, well, actually, we think this policy on, say, planning rules is going to bring a dividend quicker than the OBR, they can say that and they don't need to be constrained. But I think what's really clear now is that it's in the firing line a lot because we've had a very tight fiscal situation. And so that every little change the government makes can have an impact on growth. It's much more impactful than if we had a very large amount of headroom. And so that's partly why it's more in the firing line. But don't shoot the messenger. That's not the OBR's fault that there's a tight fiscal situation. They are just measuring it and doing their modelling. And as to, you know, you get different models that come out from private institutions, from think tanks and others, and the Bank of England. So there's always a smorgasbord of choice about where you get it from. But the OBR has actually got access to the government figures, access to where the government's policy's at. They get that privileged access. So that's what they measure it on.
0: So, I mean, I was going to say Nigel Farage literally wants to shoot the messenger. That sounds a bit harsh. Even Nigel Farage hasn't quite gone that far. But he said he's given serious thought to scrapping it, should he ever be in charge. He's called it a Blairite-style quango. And there is a sort of...
2: Well, set up by George Osborne, actually. So
0: Even so, there is something about the Blair approach to government there. There's something similar about what they did with, for example, independence for the Bank of England, where you create these bodies which are not directly democratically accountable, which the government can say, hey, it's not up to us, our hands are tied by this other another thing that you can do nothing about. And it can look a bit cynical.
2: Well, except that the OBR doesn't tie the hands of government. I mean, it just measures government against its own set rules. And the government, let's face it, fiscal rules of each set of fiscal rules has had a shorter half-life than the previous ones. They do change. So I should stress the Chancellor has made it very clear publicly that he's not planning to change the fiscal rules that were set in the Labour manifesto and under the last Chancellor. But that is an option, you know, for ministers to do. So they set the rules, they set the spending envelope. But in the end, you know, it's taxpayers' money that's being spent. There's certainty and stability required by businesses, the markets, consumers, households. And so having a methodology that is, you know, they do change it, but they have to justify and explain that if they do it. But having that consistent approach from an independent body, I think, is no bad thing. And the committee, was cross-party committee, were very clear that the OBR is an important part of the economic debate, important part of the constitutional infrastructure. And 20 years on, we think, you know, it's easy to criticise it when it doesn't suit, say, something that suits the government of the day, of whichever colour. But that's the wrong approach. And, you know, I think this point about it protecting against the mad, bad and dangerous, and it's interesting to see which times it's been criticised. So, you know, you've got Nigel Farage saying get rid of it completely. Liz Truss chose not to ask it to do a forecast. You know, they're interesting people who are saying that it's a very bad thing. And I think that speaks volumes in itself.
0: It would obviously be peculiar to directly elect the OBR, but I mean, could it or should it be more accountable? Should its economists be more likely to be hauled in front of the likes of you when
2: they are wrong? And that's part. So in fact, the chair of the members of the monetary of the committee and the chair of the OBR can only be appointed between the Chancellor and the Treasury Select Committee. We have a veto over appointment, we have a veto over any sacking, and we have them in front of us regularly to challenge them on, you know, and we put to them these criticisms, why did you score this, why didn't you score that, and we expect them to explain it, and we challenge them if we don't think that's good enough. So that accountability actually was written in day one, and it's quite a powerful accountability, because not every Select Committee has that power over such an appointment. So, you know, that's supposed to be a lock on any mad, bad or dangerous Chancellor, or just an exasperated Chancellor saying, you know, let us rid us of this troublesome priest, the OBR. So that hasn't yet happened, and hopefully it doesn't. And we're very clear as a committee. 20 years on, we thought it was worth a look, and we think it's, you know, yeah, it doesn't. Nothing's ever perfect, but they're a group of independent economists who do the modelling. They shouldn't be criticised for doing their job.
0: Finally, look, we're currently in the forecasting window at the moment, where the OBR looks at the state of the economy and makes its predictions about what's going to happen. To what extent are they immune from lobbying, and how are they immune from lobbying? What stops them from being sort of menaced by figures in the Treasury, or indeed figures from elsewhere?
2: Well, I think their independence it helps that. So the chair of the OBR has just been appointed, and he's the first. So it'll be his first process that he's gone through around the budget, and he was very robust in his we had a pre-appointment hearing with him, very robust about the ability to take that flack. Obviously there will be lots of people in the Treasury, civil servants, trying to do the bidding of ministers to push and say, well, why can't you score this policy that we're about to introduce? And the OBR would counter us, because we've challenged them on this. Well, till it's legislated for, we don't believe it's actually going to happen. We can't be sure it's going to happen, and they've been proved right on a number of occasions. So I think they have a very clear constitutional position, a clear framework which they've got to work within, and we hold them to account for that, and they're held to account in other fora as well, but very directly in front of us. So I think that they've got pretty broad shoulders, and they will. It's a dialogue with the Treasury, so it's not completely, they're not antsy each other, that they rely on each other, and it's a slightly symbiotic relationship, much as there's some tension. But it's a healthy tension, I think, in a democracy like ours, that we challenge government on the numbers. Taxpayers give money to government reluctantly in the belief and hope that it will be spent well, and I don't think there's anything wrong with having a body that's challenging government to make sure that those rules, that general approach is stuck to, that they spend it well.
0: Meg Hillier, Chair of the Commons Treasury Committee, thank you very much indeed for being with us. Look, coming up, how the government is planning to defend the UK from space. This is Hugo Rifkin here on Times Radio with SSE, powering secure, affordable energy. 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
0: Hello, Hugh Griffin here on Times Radio, still joined by the Sunday Times foreign editor, Rebecca Myers. Britain has launched a space squadron to defend its satellites and protect modern life on Earth, the Air Chief Marshal, Sir Harv Smith, has told the Times. Smythe says he's very concerned about Russia using the cosmos to bolster its aggression. Defence Secretary Wes Streeting will be making a speech this afternoon announcing the plans. Rebecca, look, the most important question here. Speaking from the foreign desk, is space foreign or is it not foreign? I can't figure it out.
4: Sadly, it is. I thought I just had the whole world to deal with. Now I've also got space on my list of things to cover.
0: It's an ever expanding brief. What is this new squadron? How's it going to work?
4: Yeah, the RAF Space Squadron. That's something you want to be in, isn't it? That's something when you're a kid. Someone says, "What do you want to do when you're older?" So basically, this is going to be dedicated to looking at, you know, essentially our safety from space. It is an increasingly hostile space.
0: Yep.
4: Pun not intended. Smythe has basically said is the idea would be to disrupt hostile activity in space. Now, we know that Russia and China have made a lot of moves in the space area.
0: Space.
4: Yep, that's fine. Just go with it. It's a real trap, isn't it? But also, the US last week became the first country in the world to announce that they have weapons in orbit, which is really, really interesting. And that's something that we have assumed might be coming for a while. I think for them, it's a sort of getting ahead of Russia and China. We know that they're looking to do things like that. I think the UK's role, from what I've understood this morning from reading this, is a bit more, I would say, defensive. The idea is it would be more electronic than kinetic, I believe. So rather than kind of going out there shooting things down, it would be more sort of like jamming. And there's a great graphic on the website, which I encourage people to look at, which describes something called a laser dazzler,
0: blinds a satellite from...
4: And I think it's all about... for example, we know that Russian satellites have been moving into the kind of vicinity of UK satellites in a way that, you know, makes us a bit uncomfortable. That's not what we want. So this would be a way for us to basically defend our satellites, defend our...
0: Correct me if I'm wrong, we're not super at launching our own stuff into space. We're going to have to do this in partnership with a lot of other people, aren't we?
4: Yeah, and I imagine there's quite a lot of work to do, you know, especially, you know, if you think entering an arena for the first time, that's not something we do very often. A lot of, you know, the kind of national security things we have in this country have been in place for a very, very long time. So that, I think it will be really interesting to see how it operates. I imagine there will be partnerships. I imagine probably what you'll see in space is quite similar to what you see here in terms of who forms alliances with whom. But also it's interesting just to think of, you know, what we have up there that does need protecting, you know, things that help signals for ships, things that help our mobile phone connections. And probably it's quite right that we have some kind of protection for that in space at a time when we know that hostile actors are moving into the area.
0: Still in the space. President Trump has released an image of the new uniform for the US space troop. The design is inspired by characters from the 1997 film Starship Troopers. Now, I might not know a huge amount about the American military, but I do know quite a lot about Starship Troopers. It is a film that is basically made as a parody of totalitarian fascism, with uniforms themselves designed to look a little bit like Nazi uniforms. It's a bit weird. This, isn't it?
4: Yes, I believe the phrase used by the New York Times this morning was sci-fi Hitler. That's the vibe.
0: That's the vibe they're going for.
4: Yes. I think that AI generated these images. I don't think they are, as far as I understand it, they're not sanctioned kind of, you know, going to the textile factory tomorrow.
0: But they have been tweeted out by the actual president of the United States.
4: Yes, exactly. It's really interesting. The US are actually planning, apparently, to double the size of their space force in the next 5 years, which would make it 25,000 people, which is, you know, that's not a small commitment. But whether they'll all be wearing these those very fetching knee-high black boots, I think remains to be seen.
0: Well, they've got to wear something. Rebecca Myers, thank you very much indeed for being with us. Rebecca is, of course, a foreign editor at the Sunday Times. Just before one, just to remind you, we'll be playing our quiz. Can you get number 10? 10 questions to 10 jobs in my cabinet. Climb all the way to the top of our greasy pole and become Prime Minister. You can win a branded DAB radio. As ever, even if you don't make it all the way and get the radio, you will still get your personalised Can You Get Number 10 cartoon drawn for us by Russell Herneman of the Sunday Times. Yesterday, Mike from North London got stuck on the question to become Prime Minister. Ireland's Prime Minister is called the Taoiseach. But what is the name for the Deputy PM?
3: Well, I'll need to use Larry now.
0: Larry tells me it's either the Tangraste or the Tanaste.
3: Well, 50-50. Tamgrasse.
13: That's just totally wrong. It's just like wrong. This is wrong.
0: No, it was, of course, the other one. Mike got stuck at Chancellor. Apologies to the many, many people who got in touch to tell me just how appalling my pronunciation was there. But you know what? I'm not sure it would have made much difference. 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Up next, I'm going to be speaking to Billy Munger. But now let's get the latest news with Cara Bentley.
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15: Thanks, Hugo. Good morning. The UK economy is on course to grow faster than expected this year, with the OECD upgrading its forecast from 0.9% to 1.1%. Household spending could get a boost from government measures to cut taxes on energy bills and cap bus fares. The 1.1% estimate is the joint second highest in the G7, matching Germany, after the United States at 2.2%. The Defence Secretary says Andy Burnham will again look at the proposed Chagos Islands deal following his meeting with Donald Trump. The US President reiterated that he doesn't support it, calling it terrible and ridiculous. The proposed agreement is to hand sovereignty to Mauritius while retaining control of the UK-US military base Diego Garcia, where Streeting says any deal would need US support.
14: What he said yesterday wasn't the first time he'd said it, but I think it's a clear indication that that is his settled view on the treaty as it stands. We're going to have to work through the detail of the US concerns to get to a point which maybe not everyone will love, but everyone can live with.
15: Piers Morgan has told Times Radio a promise of a reprint from Earl Spencer to correct a mistake made about him in his book is not enough. Princess Diana's brother claimed in his memoir that Morgan was the editor responsible for publishing private photos of Diana in a gym, which he was not. The former editor told us there are still going to be millions of copies of the first edition sold. Don't forget, you can set the Times Radio news briefing as your news service on Alexa.
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24: Sky Original's explosive legal drama War stars Dominic West and Sienna Miller as a tech entrepreneur and film star whose high-profile divorce sparks a fierce rivalry between two prestigious London law firms. 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The first proved a little different than all other spy thrillers that had gone before. Boasted an amazing cast, including Keira Knightley, Ben Whishaw and Sarah Lancashire. Brilliantly dark and very bingeable, season two of Black Doves lands later this year.
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0: Hello and good morning. This is Hugo Rifkin here on Times Radio. It is 24 minutes to 11. Now, my next guest, Billy Munger, is an F1 commentator. He used to be a competitive racing driver before an accident at 17 left him a double amputee. Since then, nonetheless, he has run an Ironman, been named Sports Personality of the Year, and his hopes are now set on the 2028 Paralympics. His first book, Find Your Drive, Challenge Yourself, Maximize Your Potential, provides a toolkit aimed at children, build confidence and find their passion just like him. And I'm delighted to say that Billy's with me in the studio right now. Hello, Billy.
5: Hello.
0: Welcome. Good to have you with us. Look, this book, it's targeted for 8 to 11-year-olds. You yourself had your injury weeks before your 18th birthday. Knowing what would happen to you a few years down the line, what would you tell your younger self about the life that you'd go on to lead?
5: I think I'd probably tell myself that life definitely isn't over if you have something like what happened to me happen. I think, you know, there's a lot that I've learned and taken away, silver linings that have come away from my accident and opportunities that have come my way that probably wouldn't have come if I hadn't responded in the right way. So I think, you know, no matter what you have to deal with, you can always control how you bounce back from whatever obstacles you're faced with, really.
0: Look, it opens with a retelling of what happened to you with your accident, which is written like incredibly engagingly and in a way that, although it's a horrifying thing to happen, it's written for young kids and in a way that young kids will engage with. You were 17, you were a competitive racer.

0: occasion, and then it wasn't until I woke up that obviously I was delivered the news a few days later after being put in an induced coma that, okay, you're a double amputee, you've lost both your legs. And as much as it was still a shock, there was probably part of me subconsciously that knew it was bad, obviously didn't know it was that bad though.
1: Yeah, sure. And did you, the enormous and sort of staggering positive attitude that you express and have expressed, did you have that right away?
0: Definitely not. I think you have good days and bad days, but I remember early on, you know, those thoughts coming into my head of why me, why has this happened to me? And I think it was quite an early conversation, fortunately for me, that I had with my one of my doctors and surgeons, who was an ex-military doctor, or was a military doctor as well as for the NHS at the time. And he said, been out in places like Afghanistan doing surgeries on lots of soldiers, very similar surgeries to mine, day in, day out. And he said, okay, you know, you are a double amputee now, life is going to be tricky in moments, but if you work hard with your recovery, you'll still be able to be independent, you'll still be able to do this, you'll still be able to walk, this, that and the other. He didn't say race at the time, but he said a lot of things that made me think, okay, if I work hard here, I can still have an exciting and interesting and fun life.
1: And you believed him?
0: Yeah.
1: Yeah, that's amazing. Look, your nickname's Billy Whiz. He's the speedy character from the Beano magazines. You like that comparison?
0: Yeah, it wasn't where the name originated from. So it was actually very random. My mum's a makeup artist on film sets, and she was working on Fast and Furious at the time.
1: Oh, wow.
0: And she had Sung Kang, who was one of the actors in the chair, and we were getting in the early stages of coming up with a Twitter name for me back when it used to be called Twitter. Mm-hmm. And she was like, oh, we need something to, you know, for Billy to stand out. He's trying to get sponsors. He needs to kind of get into this space. And here the actor Sung Kang basically said, oh, maybe Billy Whiz would be a good nickname. And that's generally where it came from.
1: And it's stuck. Look, you were lucky enough to obviously find your passion very early on in life. Some people take years to get there. Some people kind of never get there. What's your advice for kids who want to achieve, they want to have this kind of drive shown by people like you, but they just think, I have no idea what area I should be thinking about?
0: I think for me, I was very fortunate. I found my passion at such a young age, and it gave me that sort of focus and that clear goal to work towards, which I think is really important for the younger generation to try and find that. It's easier said than done, I think it's first and foremost to say, but I think equally, if you don't try lots of different things, you'll never know. I think that for me is the biggest message, is saying yes to opportunities, being a person that's not afraid to be in uncomfortable scenarios and to fail at doing things. I think a lot of people have found their passion through failing at 10 other things before they eventually stumbled across what they're good at. And I think that's kind of the message with the book in the first place, is that just embrace the idea of trying new things, embrace those opportunities. If they work out, great. And if you find your passion, great. If they don't, move on to the next thing.
1: There's a lot of talk these days about the lack of positive role models for boys, and indeed a lot of talk about negative role models for boys, and even some sort of content creators in the manosphere, even when they talk about a kind of a growth mindset and improving yourself mindset, they do it in quite a sort of negative, sort of unpleasant, sometimes misogynistic way. I'm interested to know how much you were thinking about that, providing an alternative to that when you were setting about this book.
0: Do you know what? It wasn't the original inspiration for the idea of writing the book, but having seen programs like Adolescence and seeing all the Manosphere stuff, it definitely did. It's worrying to kind of see some of the, you know, the role models and influences that the young generation have. If I can provide a different opinion, and if people and younger generation can take something away from my story and the messages that I'm kind of trying to get across, and that positivity can be a good thing, then I think that's positive.
1: There's some lovely anecdotes about your relationship with your dad in the book. How much do you credit him with your success? How important has that relationship been in your life?
0: Well, I definitely wouldn't have started racing probably if it wasn't for my dad. It was his passion growing up with his mates. He did it purely as a hobby. It wasn't anything that was serious. He wasn't thinking about being a professional racing driver. It's just something that he really loved to do. And his mates and him used to drive to racetracks with the cars on the back of a trailer, knowing that they needed to finish in the top five of the race that they were doing to afford the petrol money to get home. It was a completely different way of racing that, you know, the experience that I had. But yeah, he's definitely a massive part of my success, because he gave me opportunities to try something new. And without him being so supportive of my career, I definitely wouldn't have gone on to achieve the things that I've done.
1: Your hero is Lewis Hamilton. Why him?
0: Lewis was the driver that I looked up to when I first started go-karting. I started back in 2007. Lewis won his

0: first world championship in 2008, and his first year in F1 was 2007. So for me, I was this fresh-faced kid, found this new passion, loved racing, watching Formula One and being like, oh, I want to be just like Lewis Hamilton, who was winning races and championships at the time. And it was just the timing of those two things, of seeing someone basically out there living the dream and living this, doing the sort of things that I wanted to do. It just resonated with me. He did as a person.
1: The book, it talks a lot about not giving in to anxiety and about, you know, having self-belief. You are Gen Z. You've obviously you've grown up with a relationship with social media. You know, as you said yourself, it's where your nickname came from, pretty much. Would it have been easier or harder to do what you've done without it?
0: In terms of post-accident?
1: Sure, yeah. In terms of expressing yourself, finding your self-belief, all that kind of stuff.
0: Yeah, I think social media for me, and I know that this is not everyone's experience, but it's been, in general, a very positive tool for me. So after my accident, I had lots of people messaging me, lots of kind words about, you know, best of luck with my recovery, because obviously my accident was shown live on TV when it happened. So I had complete strangers that I'd never met that were reaching out, and they were obviously felt connected to me in some way because they'd seen this horrible accident happen on TV. Lots of words of encouragement, effectively, social media became for me in those early days, which was a real positive thing. I know it's not the same for everybody. I know that social media has its highs and its lows, but I think if it's used in the right way, you can find your community, you can find your people on there. I think it's also down to the users a lot of the time to cultivate and craft what we see on social media, the sort of accounts we follow, the people that we put, you know, as our role models. I think it has massive influence on you. There's no way around that. So I think it's just down to the user to really have control and follow the right people.
1: Look, I mentioned that, you know, that since your accident, you've run an Ironman. You're now thinking about hopefully competing in the 2028 Paralympics. Tell me about how that's going.
0: Yeah, so it's another big challenge. That's what the book is kind of, you know, built around, actually. The message of the book is about all the biggest lessons I've learned in life have been from challenging myself, from putting myself out of my comfort zone. That's where I've grown the most as an individual. That's where I've learned the most about myself. And the LA 2028 goal is nothing but the next step on that sort of challenge mindset direction. So that's the aim, to try and compete in the triathlon at the 2028 games. Right. Yeah. Continuing from the Ironman journey that started in 2024. I've got a long way to go. I'm an athlete now. I've got highs and lows that come with injuries and setbacks and all those challenges, but I'm embracing it and I'm giving it my best. And I think that's fundamentally, at the end of the day, all you can do.
1: What does the training involve? How's the training sort of tailored specifically for a Paralympic athlete as opposed to an Olympic athlete?
0: I mean, yeah, my training is quite similar to, I guess, how many able-bodied people that train for triathlons would probably go about it. So I have 11 sessions a week, 4 swims, 4 bikes, 3 runs. So that's sort of the crux of my week, if you know.
1: Only 11.
0: Yeah. So don't get me wrong, I used to train for racing, as being a racing driver is quite physical as well. This is a completely different level of commitment and training, but I am embracing it with everything I've got.
1: Well, wishing you all the best. I hope you'll come back and talk to us about it.
0: Oh, well, we do.
1: You know, when it happens, as I'm absolutely 100% confident it will. Billy Munger, thank you very much indeed. The book is Find Your Drive, Build Your Confidence, Unleash Your Potential. 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Just to let you know, there is a fantastic offer on subscriptions to The Times at the moment. 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Coming up, what it was like inside Israel's war room during the beginning of the conflict with Gaza. 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
5: The Day of the Jackal was undoubtedly the standout show of the year. Reimagined from the 1973 novel, Eddie Redmayne plays an elite assassin. Lashana Lynch is the intelligence officer obsessed on catching him. He's super tense, stylish and so gripping. The best of all, the Sky original returns for a new season next year. On Netflix, director Guy Ritchie returns for more fast-paced wit and grit than a new season of The Gentleman. The effortlessly charming Theo James is back as Eddie the Duke to take on the Italian Mafia. The highly anticipated second season is available now on Netflix.
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1: Hello, this is Hugo Rifkin here on Times Radio. It is coming up to 10 to 11. Now, the Hamas attacks on October the 7th, 2023, led to a war in Gaza that killed tens of thousands of people. But how did it turn into a much wider confrontation, spreading across the Middle East and destabilizing the region? Well, in his new book, In the War Room, the journalist Yonah Bob, a military correspondent at the Jerusalem Post, reconstructs the decisions made inside Israel's war room. The book is based on 2 years of interviews with Benjamin Netanyahu and senior political and military figures in Israel and the US. And Yonah joins me now. Good morning.
9: Good morning. Glad to be with you.
1: Thanks indeed for being with us. Look, you had extraordinary access in writing this book to Benjamin Netanyahu and the people around him. How would you describe their initial reaction to October the 7th?
9: Yeah, so we were lucky enough, myself and Eli Kaplan of the Wall Street Journal, to have access to Benjamin Netanyahu, to the defense minister Yoav Gallant, to the war minister opposition figure Benny Gantz, the Israeli military, the Mossad, the Biden administration, the Trump administration. The original response in Israel was complete shock. People said that most of the figures in the war room basically were frozen, didn't know what to do. If you go back in time, the Israeli counter-invasion of Gaza took almost 3 weeks. People think it happened immediately. It took almost 3 weeks for Israel to do that because they needed to sort of like get themselves together and prepare a plan. They didn't have a plan for a full invasion of Gaza. There had been four prior wars with Gaza, and Israel had always sort of tried to deter Hamas, do like a small invasion in certain areas, some airstrikes, but nothing like this. So they just were not ready for this situation.
1: And look, I mean, in the immediate aftermath as well, what comes across very strongly is people are worrying equally as much, if not more, about Hezbollah up in Lebanon than they are about Hamas in Gaza. Why was that?
9: So I've been in Gaza 8 times, Lebanon 5 times, Syria 3 times. And I can tell you, when I've been in Lebanon, I went into the villages with the Israeli military to see the homes where we're talking about not guns being stored in people's houses. We're talking about boxes of grenades, anti-aircraft missiles, anti-tank missiles, fancy weaponry. So Hezbollah had the capacity to take over large portions of the Israeli north, right? Hamas took over 20 Israeli villages for days, not hours. Some of it was hours, but some of it for days when they killed 1,200 Israelis, mostly civilians. Hezbollah, if they had invaded on October 7th, Israel was not ready for it. They could have done much worse.
1: Right, sure. Yeah, I mean, because it didn't sort of, I don't, a lot of that didn't sort of seep into international consciousness at the time, I'm sure. Look, the book shows Netanyahu is much more cautious about military escalation than his public language suggested, than indeed his public image suggested. What persuaded him in the end to go for it?
9: So there's an evolution, right? So right after October 7th, Netanyahu is actually, strangely, the dove of the war cabinet. Gallant and Gantz, who generally would be, you know, either center-right or center, you know, so to his left politically, more interested, you know, theoretically in peace and normalization and things like that, were actually pushing harder to invade Gaza. And Netanyahu just had lost confidence in the Israeli military. Again, if you look at the other four Gaza conflicts that Netanyahu was the prime minister. He always was relatively conservative about using force. Of course, he'd, you know, make big speeches with his big baritone voice to the world about what he was going to do, but in actuality, he didn't do that much. And this time, he was finally convinced. And once Israel was successful militarily, I'm not talking about diplomacy, that's something else, but militarily successful in northern Gaza in 2023, militarily successful in middle Gaza, Khan Yunis, in early 2024, then by the time you get to around March, April 2024, closer to the invasion of the last part of Gaza, Rafah and the deep south, that's when Netanyahu gains the confidence. He says, you know what? We've won a string of victories. Israel is still stronger than everybody else. Israel was taken by surprise by Hamas on October 7th, but now that Israel has, you know, using all of its force, Israel can do a lot more. And then they move on to the exploding beeper operations. They basically beat all of Hezbollah in a week and a half. And to give you an idea, Hezbollah at the time had 150,000 rockets, right? Hamas, 15,000 rockets. Hezbollah, 150,000 rockets. A much more difficult enemy, and Israel basically beat it, not completely, Hezbollah is still there, but beat most of its capabilities in a week and a half.
1: We'll come to Lebanon and Iran in a minute, but when we're going back to Netanyahu's caution, would I be right in interpreting that his caution was not to do with the fear of losing American support, and it was certainly wasn't to do with the fear of inflicting huge sort of civilian casualties or damnation from the world? You know, the world would go on to call this war a genocide. It was more to do with his fear that Israel's military simply might not be capable of doing what needed to be done, in his view, in Gaza.
9: I divide it up. I'd agree with you that the number one fear was, yes, he had lost confidence in the Israeli military on October 7th. Number two, even if he believed the Israeli military would succeed, the predictions were that thousands of Israeli soldiers would be killed if a full invasion of Gaza took place. That's why Israel didn't do a full invasion the other four times they had major conflicts. So those were the biggest reasons. But I will say that at the beginning of the war, Netanyahu did want the Biden administration on his side. He was more worried about legitimacy in the world. And he was also worried about the Israeli hostages. People forget about them. There were 250 Israeli hostages being held in Gaza. They were a big issue in Israel. And if Israel was killing its own hostages, that would be a disaster, both humanitarian and politically. I would agree with you that he was not overly concerned about the impact on the Palestinians. However, the Israeli military itself was actually very concerned about the impact on the Palestinians. Despite a lot of the allegations, the Israeli military over and over again moved, 90, 99% of the Palestinians out of the areas where it was invading before it would invade.
1: Turning to Lebanon and in Iran, although, as we discussed, Hezbollah was a sort of vastly more capable foe than Hamas in Gaza, and Iran as a nation is a hugely more capable foe than either of them, Israel has sort of nonetheless fought both Hezbollah and Iran with, it seems, far more confidence than it's fought Hamas. Is that simply because the ends of the conflict have been clearer?
9: So this is, I think, one of the mysteries that we do the best in our book, taking apart. And this really is the first book that covers the entire war. Again, there are a lot of books about the October 7th, battle, disaster, whatever you want to call it. But going through the entire war, our book is the first book. And really what happens is Israel spent 20 years preparing to take down Hezbollah, 20 years to take down Iran. If you go to my last book from 3 years ago, Target Tehran, I talk about 25 years of the Mossad blocking Iran from getting a nuclear weapon. So that was the largest investment for the Israeli military, for the Israeli Mossad for a long time. People all know about the exploding beepers, pagers. That was plan B. Plan A was the exploding walkie-talkies. They had been around for 5 or 10 years longer. So Israel had been planning for a major war with Hezbollah, for a major war with Iran for a long time. Hamas, they simply thought that they were deterred. They simply thought Hamas will never invade. The conflicts with Hamas are always small. And so they just didn't prepare for a major conflict with Hamas.
1: With all the people you've spoken to from Netanyahu on down, how much does international condemnation affect Israeli decision making? Because one often gets the feeling that it affects it really just not one bit. Is it that clear cut?
9: No, it's messier than that. First of all, as I said, the Israeli military itself is quite concerned about it. And I'll give you an example. When there was the World Central Kitchen incident, this is an incident where Israeli Air Force mistakenly killed 7 humanitarian aid workers in April 2024. And within days, the Israeli military had put out a complete evaluation of 7 different points that the humanitarian aid group had been, exactly which officers were involved in approving the attack. They had fired certain officers. They had rebuked certain officers. And this happened within days. Now, this happened also because the Biden administration made a big deal about it. So I would say that Israel as a whole was very concerned about its legitimacy in the eyes of the Biden administration, maybe less concerned about its legitimacy in the eyes of some other places, definitely also concerned about the International Court of Justice, the International Criminal Court. The Israeli lawyers have made a full set of arguments there. They filed a 4,000-page brief with the International Court of Justice just a couple months ago. So I will agree with you that Israel does a terrible job in explaining that it is concerned about humanitarian issues, but I think there are a lot of Israelis that are concerned about humanitarian issues. Some of it's the Israeli domestic politics. Netanyahu himself wants to appear in the domestic political front that he only cares about Israelis, but I think it is more complex than that behind the scenes.
1: Yonah, I'm afraid we've got to leave it there, and we've only scratched the surface, but thanks so much for being with us. That is Yonah Bob. The book is In the War Room, the inside story of Israel's fight against Hamas and the Iranian Axis. It'll be published on the 8th of October.

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1: It's 11 o'clock. Coming up in the next hour, why do people still doom scroll when they know it's bad for them? And Alice Thompson will be here to tell us why we all need to start taking responsibility for the state that our country is in. But now let's get the news with Cara Bentley.
2: Thanks, Hugo. Good morning. Ministers have admitted that the Chagos deal cannot go ahead without Donald Trump's support. The deal involved handing sovereignty of the islands from Britain to nearby Mauritius. Plans to pay Mauritius millions of pounds a year to then lease back the UK-US military base there was called terrible by the US president yesterday. Wes Streeting, the defence secretary, told Times Radio about the government's response.
3: This isn't news to us. President Trump has been clear that he has concerns about the deal as it's currently constituted. We will work through the detail of the US concerns and seek to reach a point that all of us can sign up to.
2: Piers Morgan has told Times Radio a promise of a reprint from Earl Spencer to correct a mistake made about him in his book is not enough. Princess Diana's brother claimed in his memoir that Morgan was the editor responsible for publishing private photos of Diana in a gym, which he was not. The former editor told us there are still going to be millions of copies of the first edition sold.
4: He has directly accused me of the most egregious invasion of royal privacy in history. And I say that because the Mirror Group ended up paying Princess Diana over £1 million. That was the biggest payout to any member of the royal family there's ever been for an invasion of privacy. So he's directly putting that on me.
2: There were 105,000 divorces in England and Wales last year and just over 900 equivalent dissolutions of civil partnerships. The number of divorces is a similar figure to previous years, but generally rates are lower than their peak between the 1980s and early 2000s, and people are staying married for longer. Reporter Sangeeta Kandola has more.
5: The average length of a marriage that ends in divorce is 13 years, and 16.3% of couples who married in 2015 had divorced before reaching their 10th anniversary. But that's better than the figure from 1995, when nearly a quarter of marriages had ended before a decade was done. The divorce rate for opposite-sex marriages was 8.4 people per 1,000 people in 2025. The rate for same-sex marriages was higher at 19.5 people per 1,000.
2: Andy Burnham's launched a verbal attack on Russian disinformation at the UN General Assembly.
6: In recent years, we have seen industrial-scale assault by hostile actors on the information environment in the UK and that of many of our allies. Russian agencies have used every means at their disposal to spread lies and disinformation and prey on people's fears. They've used bots and fake websites, falsified newspaper articles.
2: The Prime Minister's accused the Kremlin of spending around £1.3 billion a year on manipulating information. The head of Britain's military space operation has been suspended amid an investigation into an alleged serious sexual offence. Air Vice Marshal Jamie Thompson took charge of the UK Space Command earlier this year. The Sun reports that the allegations involve attacking an employee and stealing from the Ministry of Defence. For a roundup of the news on demand, subscribe to the Times Radio News Briefing on any podcast platform.
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1: Hello, Hugo Rifkind here on Times Radio, coming up for 4 minutes past 11. The UK is apparently looking again at the deal to hand the Chagos Islands to Mauritius, the Defence Secretary has told Times Radio. Wes Streeting was speaking after Andy Burnham met with US President Donald Trump, who called the deal terrible. Here is Streeting speaking to Kate McCann and Stig Abel on Times Radio.
3: The Starmer administration got to a point where they clearly believed they did have the support of all parties involved, including President Trump and the United States. The US then stated that they had concerns about the deal and couldn't support it. I'm not pretending that's an easy position and that resolving this is not going to be difficult. It is difficult and necessarily painstaking work, but it is necessary.
1: Well, let's talk about that agreement and about what else Andy Burnham got up to at the United Nations with Sir Jeremy Greenstock, former UK ambassador to the UN. Sir Jeremy, good morning.
8: Morning, Hugo.
1: So look, this is the agreement, the original agreement, would see the UK cede sovereignty of the territory to Mauritius and pay an average of £100 million a year to lease back a joint UK-US military base. Does that deal seem like it's dead in the water?
8: No, it's going to have to be adjusted, I think. So maybe the precise deal won't survive, because as West Streeting has made absolutely clear, and as is obvious, the US has to condone at least what deal is made with the denizens of the Indian Ocean. So there's more work to be done. Everything will slow down. They'll look at this over the next year or so, and we'll come to another resolution of it. But yes, there will need to be changes, I think.
1: What kind of modification is possible? Because, I mean, either the UK or the US has sovereignty or it doesn't. How can this deal still exist but be made better?
8: Well, the sovereignty of the UK is challenged because the colonial era is over. This was one of our colonial possessions. And the peoples of the Chagos Islands and the peoples and governments of the neighbouring countries have got a stake in what we do in their vicinity. So there's going to have to be a new understanding of what's at stake. And I think even the Mauritians will want the United States to be on board with any settlement of this, because they will want it to be long-lasting. And if the US is against it, it probably won't last very long. So it's going to be normal, if quite complex, diplomacy. Let's look at the history of other things that the US has agreed to. Recently, they've come to an agreement over Greenland. Donald Trump wanted to take over the sovereignty of Greenland. That's not possible without a furious row and perhaps a conflict. So I think the Americans are well used to doing deals around complex issues. We'll see what comes out of the next few months of negotiation.
1: How much does Mauritius fundamentally care about this? I mean, how desperate is Mauritius to gain some sort of control, if only nominal, over the islands?
8: I don't know. You'll have to ask the Mauritians that. I haven't talked to them about it.
1: Fair enough.
8: They clearly want to gain out of this, and saw the sovereignty of the Chagos Islands coming their way when it wasn't there in history. So they've got a stake in this, but not a plan A crucial stake for Mauritian interests. I think they'll revise the deal happily in the end.
1: So, I mean, Wes Streeting refuted the idea that the plan was just to wait for Donald Trump to leave office. But do you think that might be part of the plan, really?
8: I don't know. I'm not involved in these negotiations. A lot of people are waiting for the post-Trump era, and a lot of them are going to be disappointed that the American approach to foreign policy may be radically different in the future. I think we've got to deal with this before Donald Trump's tenure is over as president, and I think you'll see quite a lot of activity over the next few months.
1: So Andy Burnham used his speech at the UN to talk about disinformation from Russia and about AI as well. Was this just sort of safe territory for him to talk about, or are these paramount UK interests at the moment?
8: No, I think they are clearly UK interests. What was interesting, I think, about the Burnham speech and about Andy Burnham's positioning on foreign policy in this foreign policy week for him is that he's prepared to take action where UK rhetoric has been. We've seen this over the settlements in the West Bank and sanctions on Israeli settlers. We've seen this in the move to help the Saudis deal with the Houthi threat in the Red Sea. I think we're seeing this on defence spending and on defence positioning. And probably there are all sorts of things going on behind the scenes, not yet public, where the Burnham government is actually deciding to take action on things. Ukraine is a very important part of the UK foreign policy set of interests at the moment. Here's action coming, and the UK perhaps saying we're back again, relevant to the table of many discussions around the world. We're going to play a part, we're going to do things, not just speak. And I think that's what Andy Burnham was trying to portray in his UN delivery.
1: I mean, that's an extraordinarily positive message, if so, because, I mean, there's the sort of growing idea at the moment that everything that happens in the world is basically up to America and China, and we are mere minnows. You're saying Andy Burnham doesn't seem to feel that's true, and he may be right not to feel that's true.
8: Well, in AI, the US and China are the giants, and we are relative minnows. But the middle powers have a convening authority and power here. You've seen what Prime Minister Mark Carney of Canada has been doing in recent weeks, setting out an attachment to the rule of law and to ordered human interaction in the geopolitical sphere. I think the UK sees things very much in the same way. So do several Europeans. Our action on Israeli settlements was supported by a dozen other countries quite quickly. So there is a middle power club forming here to try and preserve the UN Charter, the rule of law, doing things responsibly for long-term strategy for the human race, because competition and conflict are in the air at the moment. And it needs a lot of care for things not to get worse in the future.
1: So, Jeremy Greenstock, former UK ambassador to the UN, thank you very much indeed for your expertise and your time this morning. Now, the colloquial term for a young person glued to their device, seemingly entranced by the endless infinite stream of short-form videos, is something called brain rot. It was named Word of the Year by the Oxford English Dictionary in 2024. But what is it, and how concerned should we be? Well, a new study by the Department of Psychology at Rowan University in the US interviewed Gen Zers from the ages of 13 to 26, finding out what these videos mean to them and why they watch them in the first place. The co-author of the study, Dr. Maxi Heitmeier, who researches the impact of digital environments on human behavior, told me why we should be concerned.
9: It's a cry for help because that's how young users themselves express it. We've gotten very clear requests for regulation. Not all, but a large majority of our young participants said we need to regulate this. They likened it to smoking back in the days. You know, everyone used to smoke. The doctors used to smoke, one of the participants said, but we need to regulate it. So what's stood out to us, one is the very clear demand that was formed by our participants. The other observation was that they can't really see a way out of this. So brain rot is their form of resistance. And the common phrasing that they chose was, I am going to watch something anyway. So you might as well watch something that cannot be monetized. Because I know that the large social media companies are extracting value out of me. They're squeezing me for my time and my attention. So what I will do as my little form of resistance is I will watch stuff that's too silly to monetize. And that, of course, comes initially at the cost. Well, it's still being monetized, right? It's just not an influencer, but like an AI content farm. So that's one problem. And the other problem is this very clear, they can't even imagine leaving social media, putting the phone down. That's not an option. And that's why we thought, okay, this is really a cry for help.
1: There's an implication here of some kind of cognitive decline that this is causing, as well as what might sort of lead to it. Is that the case? Is it actually harming our brains? Is it harming kids' brains when they look at this stuff?
9: Well, I'm not a neuroscientist, and we don't have the studies for that yet. What the causality that is implied in the discourse is this content makes you dumber, just like computer games would make you violent and rap music would make you violent and all. So it's always that causal direction. And that's not quite what we have seen. What we have seen from what people say is I'm on there for 10 hours, I'm scrolling, and I'm bombarded with these self-optimization messages. You know, there's something wrong with you, and for $9.99 a month, I can fix it. You need to come to my WhatsApp group. You need to, like, wherever you go, whatever political spectrum, whatever, like, ideology, wherever you stand, this is sort of the message. And then something that's nonsensical, that doesn't want anything from you, pops up, and you send it to your friends who are all going through that same experience, and we can relate, we can bond over that, and we can share that nonsensical language because it doesn't want anything from us, and we really actually, after a couple of hours, we don't have that much left in the tank.
1: So you're basically saying it's an escape from the systems that surround them, but it's also a participation in the systems that surround
9: 100%.
1: Them. It feels like an escape.
9: It feels like an escape, but it really isn't, of course.
1: Is it addictive? Because, I mean, Meta, you know, in charge of Facebook, Snapchat, and Instagram and so on, settled a landmark trial over addictive features in the US earlier this year. And what you're describing sounds like a process of addiction.
9: Yeah, that's an interesting one. There's a great study by a colleague in Bath who just ran a bunch of smartphone addiction scales or social media addiction scales and just had people take multiple, and they don't correlate very highly with each other. So whatever it is that we're measuring, that we're putting on that umbrella term, we don't really know what it is quite yet. Again, I would defer to the neuroscientists to talk about the addiction patterns there, but what we need to tease apart is the content and the medium. So in my work, I like to speak about habits. I look at the phones and the devices that we're dealing with. People talk about the smartphone usually as the culprit. Well, when you take away the smartphone, then people just use the computer or use something else, right? So the devices is not the problem. It's the habits, it's the lifestyle that we live. Now, brain rot is the newest form of content that is the only thing that's appropriate still after 9, 10, 15 hours of scrolling, right? But is the addictiveness in the content, or is it in the structure of the media and the way that attention is being extracted? And of course, none of this is surprising. It's not like this is we didn't know this is an unintended consequences. Instagram, social media, they work exactly as intended. And mind you, not just on kids. There are enough old folks out there as well, you know, once you're retired or whatever, who are just encountering these systems anew and who are going through the very same patterns you would see with children or teenagers.
10: I mean, there's something fascinating both how resigned to it they are and how self-aware they are about it. It's quite sort of nihilistic in that they're saying this is bad, but we're either helpless to stop doing it or don't see the point in stopping doing it because that is the world there. Is nihilism the right word here, do you think?
9: It's a little bit. I think there's a lot of sobriety, a sober look at the world. I mean, look at the conditions that they've grown up in. It was COVID and then poly crisis now, and we constantly tell them, regardless of how bad it actually is, right, that's not for me to judge, but they constantly I'm bombarded with these messages. So what else do they see? And I think it's quite astute actually to then say, well, the only thing that's going to work is regulation. We need someone to make a change. Someone else needs to do it. I don't want to say that therefore we need to hand everything off to the state and say the state needs to do everything for us. But that's a very clear vision that they have. Of course, this problem has gotten much more intense. Usually the people that talk to me, because I'm focused on smartphones, ask me, hey, can you give me this really quick fix, the $10 fix, an app or some sort of other tool so that I'm less, you know, I have less problems with my phone. And so we're only discussing this negative framing, but we haven't really found a way of positively framing. How do we as a society want to use these things in a meaningful way? How can we make good use of them? How can we enable our kids to have these things on the table? And when they're doing their homework and they want to look up something on Wikipedia or watch some sort of quick YouTube short to learn something, how can we enable them to do that? And at the same time, then put it back down instead of when you're being done with Wikipedia after 3 minutes, then switching to TikTok, to Instagram and spending another 15 minutes there.
10: But that sounds a bit like you're saying it's possible to keep the freneticism, to keep even the kind of what people regard as the sort of like borderline, you know, ADHD adjacent behavior that these kind of devices and these kind of systems encourage. You're saying it's possible to keep that and turn it into something positive.
9: I'm not saying that it's possible to keep that, but I'm saying that the pressure shouldn't be on the individual. It shouldn't be on the individual and it shouldn't be on the parent. The line of argument that says, how can we as individuals be better? That's not the one that we need to go down. We need to individually ask ourselves, and that's given the current state, the only thing that you can do. There's no quick, easy fix for you. You need to reflect. But if you've grown up in the system, how could you even ask that question? They can't even envision going somewhere else. We may ask ourselves these questions, and individually, some people may say, oh, I'll do a detox, I'll delete the apps, or I'll get a brick phone. But the vast majority of people just don't have the time and the ability to go and really spend so much time on reflecting what they actually want to do. So while I appreciate what you're saying, like it has to be some form of regulation, and specifically the regulation of how these algorithms work and how these platforms work. Because I can tell you at the very same time, over 10 years, nobody's ever told me, oh, I spent too much time Shazamming music. I spent too much time looking at Wikipedia, Google Maps, right? I spent too much time on Google Maps. Yeah. It's just not the case, right?
10: So I wish I could stop reading these books.
9: Yeah, exactly. Yeah. So it's not that. It's not the hardware factor, and it's not these systems. They're not deterministic. They have to be this way. Right? But there's a business model behind it that drives this.
1: That was Dr. Maxi Heitmeier, who researches the impact of digital environments on human behaviour. You're listening to Hugo Rifkin here on Times Radio. It is coming up for 90 minutes past 11. Jane Garvey is on from 2 and joins me now. Hello.
11: Hello, Hugo. How are you?
1: I'm good. How are you?
11: Yeah, very well, thank you. What have we got today? Well, let me just first alert you to the fact that Ben McIntyre is my guest after 3:30.
1: Super Mac himself.
11: I love his books. If you've read Colditz, I think that was probably my favourite, but there are lots of others. The Siege, of course. And this one is the untold story of the Cold War's most extraordinary spy. He was 6'4", and I think quite sneakily, the British gave him the codename Redwood. Now, the backstory here is that this man, one of the reasons he defected to the West was that, very unfortunately for him, he was suffering from erectile dysfunction. I think it was a bit harsh to call him Redwood, really, in the circumstances, but that's the code name.
1: I'm sure it was about his height rather than any other.
11: Yeah, that's also that. It works on
1: wood. Yeah.
11: Works in lots of ways, doesn't it? Anyway, so Ben McIntyre is my guest. It's a fascinating story. Mm-hmm. And as ever with his books, there's so many great little nuggets of human frailty and just great British eccentricity and everything you could ever need to know about what it was like to be in Tehran in the 1980s. We're also talking to the couple who have reinvented the landline so their children can have the kind of conversations I was able to have in the hall at home.
1: With everybody listening, talking
11: yep. to the people I spent all day with. Those were the days. We're also talking to the couple who had rented out a flat to a refugee family. They're in Wandsworth in London. They'd like the flat back now for their son, and they can't get it back for all sorts of quite complicated reasons. But it's a very interesting story, actually. They're talking to me a bit later. And Tim Marshall, god of geopolitics, is going to offer us his beginner's guide to the Houthis. Who are they and what do they want?
1: Fascinating. Wonderful. I have a lot to learn there, particularly about the Houthis, I think. That is all with Jane from 2pm. Speaking of great guests, there's another great guest on Times Radio this weekend, the actress Catherine Zeta-Jones. We'll be chatting to Jane Mulkerins about her latest role. It's a new series called Kill Jackie, in which she plays Jackie Price, a former international cocaine dealer living luxuriously off fine art, who discovers that a squad of elite hitmen have been hired to kill her. That will be, you can listen to that at 3:30 on Saturday afternoon. Do stay with me. My columnists Alice Thompson and Robert Crampton are up next. We'll be looking at Andy Burnham speaking to Donald Trump, and also Alice's column about how civic duty seems to be crumbling. This is Hugo Rifkin here on Times Radio.
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1: 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Now, I'm Hugo Rifkin, and we're going to be unpacking the politics of the day, from the government's confusing position on the Chagos deal to the death of our civic duty to the unexpected similarities between Wayne Rooney and Robert Crampton. And happily for that conversation, otherwise it might be awkward, yeah, I'm joined by Robert Crampton, the centre forward of the Times comment desk.
20: Yeah, I would say so. Yeah, that was my position when I played. But I tore my ACL, which ended my career, but it was tapering anyway.
1: More information than I needed. And yeah, star striker, Alice Thompson.
21: Yeah, I think I'm more netball, actually.
1: Yeah.
21: I was goal attack, yeah.
1: Do you know, I think I'm more netball.
21: Yeah.
1: Yeah.
16: Netball's there. It's a bit more civilised netball.
1: Netball's
20: vicious game,
16: fast. It's quite vicious,
20: no
16: but
20: contact.
16: It's quite fast.
20: Yeah, but no contact allowed.
16: Netball's, yeah, we like that, don't we?
1: Netball's
16: not girls tearing each other's hair out.
20: No, no, no. You've got a contact sport.
1: Netball's just basketball for people who like standing still, surely.
16: No, no, no. It's far more intricate than that.
1: No.
16: It's more like ballet. It's like moving around. You have to be incredibly fit.
1: I played rugby. I was a flanker. And then I stopped growing at about the age of 11 and it all went to pot. Let's crack on. Let's start with the Chagos deal. To remind you, the plan under Keir Starmer was for the UK to cede sovereignty of the territory to Mauritius and pay an average of £100 million a year to lease back a joint US-UK military base. Donald Trump was at some point cool with the idea, then he started hating it and it's sort of been on ice ever since. But now, after his trip to New York, the government says it's looking again at the deal. The Defence Secretary, Wes Streeting, told Times Radio it needed a fresh pair of eyes. What's weird about this, Robert, I'll start with you, is Andy Burnham seems to have told the Mauritians that it was all on maybe 24 hours beforehand. And this seems to go to like the core criticism of Andy Burnham, that he just sort of, you know, when there's a problem, he just says, oh, we'll look at that, we'll call it in for a review, rather than actually ever making a decision.
20: Yeah, and he can't get away with it for too much longer, and he can't with this, because Trump's basically telling him to sort it out, isn't it? And there can't be a deal, the deal can't go through unless the Americans are happy with it. And, I mean, it was obviously an atrocious deal. It was never evident to anyone who looked at it that why we should give away some territory and then pay to lease it back. It just obviously didn't make sense. Burnham is, I mean, this is happening a few times. I mean, he did his TikTok thing, you're saying people talking about student loans, and he said, oh yes, it's very difficult being young. I'll look at that.
1: Mm.
20: Is that kind of not good enough, really?
1: Yeah, you got to stop looking at it and actually do something. Alice, I mean, there was once a very good reason for this deal with Mauritius, and that's that the Americans were telling us to do it. They basically said, sort this out in a manner that leaves us access to the base. And Britain sort of leapt into action. And then there's a new American administration that says it's kind of terrible. So Andy Burnham, although it's a bit weak for a prime minister to say, well, I inherited this problem, I'll see what I can do. It's kind of true, isn't it?
16: Yeah, I think actually Wes Streeting's quite clever just to hide behind the Americans now. Because, I mean, it, as you say, it was an American problem more than ours at one stage. We were then going to foot the bill. I think Lord Hermer had a lot to do with this, the human rights lawyer who was best friends with Keir Starmer. And he felt that, you know, on a human rights level internationally, it was embarrassing if we didn't hand over the Chagos Islands. The problem is that then that leaves the Falklands, that leaves Gibraltar. There are all sorts of areas around the world that everyone then looks at again. So I think Hermer was completely wrong and he's now gone. So Wes Streeting is probably doing the right thing by... he will use the Americans to do absolutely nothing on this, whereas I think Andy Burnham doesn't know what he's talking about, really. It's not his area. He doesn't really like foreign policy.
20: There's also a specific problem with Mauritius, which is that there's a danger that you would, by giving it to giving sovereignty to Mauritius, you'd effectively be giving it to China, which is a huge influence over Mauritius. And there's also a problem with the fishing reserve off the Chagos, which is the... largest in the world, which at the moment is protected and probably would no longer be so if the Mauritians and the Chinese fishing fleet got their hands on it. It'd be probably devastated. So there are very good reasons not to give it to Mauritius. I'm not sure what Mauritius's claim, legitimate it is anyway.
1: It's quite far from mainland Mauritius.
20: Yes.
1: I forget the exact distance, but it certainly rivals, for example, London and Madrid, I would have thought.
16: And it's further than that. I mean, that's what's so extraordinary. It's a long way away. And also, I think you're right. I would go on the ecological reasons because that's what the young will want. They're looking at it. And if you said, look, we can't give Chagos Islands because actually then we're going to damage this whole marine area, which was the first that was brought into play, and you know the British are the ones that did it, we can say this is a success story and we need to carry on with it.
20: You can moan about the consequences of imperialism, but the fact is as we are now, we would rather that the Americans and the British had control over that archipelago than the Chinese.
1: Can't we just get the Americans to buy it off us? That's always seemed to be the most.
20: Sounds good to me.
1: To me, you know?
16: I think Trump might quite like it.
1: Well, he loves buying stuff.
16: If he can't get Greenland, he can have the Chagos Islands. But then, and you'd say that's unfair for the Chagosians, but you know, actually, they're having a really bad deal here. No one's asked them what they want.
20: I mean, it's their base. He says we need it for our B-50, whatever. They can't fly all the way from Missouri. We want them to be able to land in there. So, okay, fine, you pay for it.
1: Yeah. What did you think of, Alice, what did you think of the general chemistry between Trump and Burnham yesterday? Burnham particularly. Because, I mean, I saw he seems to have got out of it largely unscathed. I did see there was quite a lot of criticism floating around online going, this guy just doesn't look like a prime minister sitting next
16: to
1: Donald
16: Trump. A bit kind of Andy from Toy Story, do you know what I mean? He's that sense of the sort of nice boy next door. He's called Andy by Trump. He says quite a lot of yes and... I think Trump was always going to be nice to him the first time, because President Trump is always nice the first time. And then he went off Theresa May, he went off Keir Starmer. He's sort of patronising, but you know, you're given a chance, basically.
1: Mm.
20: Yeah, I think we've got an idea of what a lot of people don't look like the image of what we think of a statesman, and he's always a man, should look like. I mean, Zelensky doesn't look like one. Giorgia Meloni probably doesn't look like, you know, a traditional one. Angela Merkel didn't, but...
1: Well, so Donald Trump certainly doesn't look like a traditional
20: Trump
1: president.
20: Certainly doesn't. So I thought he did okay. With Trump, you just try and survive, don't you? He got away with that.
16: He got away with Israel, because, I mean, sanctions didn't come up, because I thought that was going to be the tricky one. They were going to have a really serious conversation about the settlements in Israel and whether or not you could have sanctions against them, and that was sort of bypassed.
20: You just try and get through these things with your dignity more or less intact. I mean, Starmer didn't manage it. He kowtowed to him, and it ended up not doing him any good at all. He got personally slagged off yesterday, even though he's gone.
1: Yeah.
20: So you just try and... get through and be able to look yourself in the mirror at the end of it, I suppose.
1: There was that remarkable moment when the settlements came up. Somebody asked about them, a journalist asked about them, and Trump said, "Oh, I didn't know about that." And he turns to Andy Burnham and goes, "Did you know about that?" And
20: yeah.
1: I was like, "Well, yes, of course, I knew about that, you idiot." But there's this slight whiff of Trump at the moment that he's just... He has. I mean, even when he's talking about the Chagos, like, yes, it's an important story, but it's also a story from 6 months ago. He's just... All he's thinking about is his ballroom and his arch. You know,
20: and his midterms, I mean, that's what he's like. I mean, if you're, it's hard to know how to handle somebody who hasn't got any relationship with the truth, who hasn't got any relationship with shame, who just says that whatever comes out of his mouth. He doesn't know any history, he doesn't know any geography. He's entirely mercurial. He could be in a bad mood, could be in a good mood.
16: But occasionally he does sell the truth. So like the Chagos deal, when you just occasionally get, it's a bad deal.
20: There are inconvenient times when Donald Trump is right.
16: Yeah.
20: Yeah.
16: And that's what's so strange about it, isn't it?
1: Yeah. Oh, he sort of says the unsayable that nobody else wants to say. Mm. And I guess mainly because he doesn't quite understand why nobody else has said it. Look, coming up, we're going to be talking about Alice's idea that civic duty has gone to pot. We're also going to be talking about whether memoirs need to be accurate, specifically Earl Spencer's memoir, let's be honest. But first, let's get the latest news with Cara Bentley.
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2: Thanks, Hugo. Good morning. Multi-million pound payments to Mauritius are on hold while the UK reconsiders its deal to give up control over the Chagos Islands. The US President Donald Trump called the agreement that was in place terrible. Defence Secretary Wes Streeting was asked on Times Radio whether they were just delaying the current plan until a new president came along.
21: No, the strategy is not to wait out and President Trump. I think the approach will be to work with President Trump. He's not going to agree to this deal as it presently stands. But I have not heard from any of the governments involved in this, our government, the government of Mauritius, or the United States. I've not heard anyone say that we shouldn't pursue a diplomatic track.
2: There were 105,000 divorces last year in England and Wales, with the average length of a marriage which ends in divorce being a record 13 years long. That's the longest since records began in 1963 and up from a record low of 8.9 years in 1985. JD Sports is blaming cost of living pressures as it reported weaker profits. Sales came in at £5.9 billion for the 6 months to August, which was about 0.7% less than the same period a year ago. The Duchess of Sussex has been spotted in the UK for the first time since she and Prince Harry returned to Britain. Meghan was seen at a pub in the Cotswolds on Monday with Ellen DeGeneres. Don't forget, you can set the Times Radio news briefing as your news service on Alexa.
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5: 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Ponder over the word simmer for a second. Almost a whisper, isn't it? Flavour is shy. It takes its time. It's why Charlie gives the ragu for his lasagna oodles of time to simmer. Because time, well, isn't it the most important ingredient of all? Charlie Bigham's slowly does it.
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1: This is Hugo Rifkind here on Times Radio, currently unpacking the politics of the day with Alice Thompson and Robert Crampton. Alice, you've written, you said that like I got your names the wrong way around. No, that was right, wasn't it? Alice Crampton, yep. Robert Thompson?
8: Yeah,
1: I definitely got that right.
8: Not Robert Thompson.
16: Robert Thompson, he could run the whole company.
1: Alice, you've written a very thought-provoking column today. It's about the small matter of the breakdown of civic responsibility. You say you can see this in the way people dodge fares, they litter, they jump red lights, they let their kids stay home from school. Everything's just kind of falling apart. Why is this happening?
16: Well, I think it's because they can. I think the problem is that, you can say it's hyper-individualism, they just care about themselves, but it's also, if you're not going to get called out for not paying your fares, then why not do it? And then it's the same with the shoplifting. If you're seeing people walking in and out, not paying, you just start doing it yourself. And I was looking at a guy on a train that I've seen for the last 2 years, just never pays his ticket on the way down to Devon on a Friday night, and he always just wanders off. But then he's always wearing a suit and a tie, and then he always berates them for either the train being late or not having enough coffee or...
20: It's confident. And it's
16: a kind of confidence. It's like, you know, he doesn't even think he's doing anything wrong anymore. And I think it's probably the same in the supermarkets. You always think you're fine because actually you don't have a human. They're probably making quite a lot of money, even though they actually aren't. And it's all those micro things like don't send your child to school. You think the holidays are too expensive. Why should you? 10% of children just are not turning up to school. And you know, that is the responsibility of a parent, really, to get their child there until they're at least midway through
20: school. I thought there were sanctions if your kids didn't go to school. No, they don't do that anymore.
16: So before the pandemic, you know, you had to pay a fine, and now they don't bother. And that's the problem, is that there's just fewer fines. That, you know, the clear up rate for the police is only 7% on criminal activity. You're less likely to worry about doing something minor. And particularly, you know, 54% of cyclists on, I think it was 174 spots around Britain they took, were going through red lights. And, you know, that's over half of cyclists not bothering to stop at a red light. I mean, you know, but yet you never think it's you. If someone asked you, you'd never think it was you breaking the law. I'm just saying, actually, what we need to do is get back to a system whereby we respect the state and think the state is going to help us to keep everything under control. And at the same time, we are actually going to abide by some of these laws again.
20: Yeah.
1: I wonder, I mean, without wanting to be too woke about this, Robert, is this just about people being awful, or is this about alienation? Is this about people no longer feeling they have an ownership? Because I mean, you can imagine a time where people would have been ashamed not to pay their fare on a train, not just because of the social shame of being a fare dodger, but you'd think, well, I want the trains to run, I have a duty to do my bit, otherwise they won't run, I'll be consumed by guilt from being a taker, not a giver, etc. It just seems to have disintegrated completely.
20: Yeah, there's a bit of that, I think. I mean, you go a long way back, you say, end of deference, decline of religion, end of lots of, you know, massive institutions like political parties and trade unions and the things that kept people in order morally. But ultimately, you have to know that there's going to be a consequence. I mean, the alienation thing, that's a nice discussion to have, but in terms of the actual what's going on, people have to know that there's a punishment. And the British state's kind of lost its nerve a little bit, I think. There was all this stuff about the nanny state for years and years and years. And it turned out, we found out during COVID, that people actually quite like a bit of firm government. They were worried about all the lockdown restrictions, and people actually wanted them to be harsher. They wanted them to go on for longer. So I think that's, the state needs to reassert itself.
16: Yeah, and there needs to be a moral shame as well, in a way, just because, so the only area where you... you

0: 25 minutes. Just before I got to the end, this guy came the other way, seen the queue of cars, decided not to join it, nipped in front of me. Everyone in the queue starts hooting their horns. Everyone's furious. The guy in the dump told him off, but he had no way of getting out without going through the dump, so he let him come in anyway. And I was fuming. I was so cross. I've been stuck there in traffic for so long. So we get in there, and I've got my bit of bed, and I've seen the guy in front of me in his mirror. He's in a blue car. He's got a beard. Looks a bit like me, to be honest.
1: Uh-huh.
0: And I go up and I'm putting my bit of bed in the thing. And I go, that's the guy. That's the guy who was there. And I said, the rest of us waited 45 minutes. What the hell do you think you were doing? Wrong guy.
1: Oh, no.
0: Wrong guy. Completely blameless French man.
1: Oh, dear.
0: Like, I don't know what you're talking about.
1: Right, okay.
2: At least he's tried.
0: That's why people don't weigh in these situations. Quite ruined my weekend.
3: On the other hand, the reason that you may have dumped the bed is because there's a long queue and you have to pay now. If you actually had, you know, like 25 years ago, you'd have had sort of an easier time of getting rid of your rubbish. That's the problem. So if you only have rubbish collections every 3 weeks, people are more likely to dump. So I thought dumping, and I've written
0: a lot
3: about
0: dumping in a good way. I was going to the dump.
3: I wasn't abandoning it in my local. But a lot of people aren't going to bother. And that's what. So the fly tipping, I thought that fly tipping was mainly kind of now, you know, industrial crime pretty much.
1: Yeah.
3: But it's not. Only 4% are using lorries. Most of it is just local people, you know, dumping things over hedges or on the pavement, or just because they can't be bothered to go to the dump because they're in a half-hour queue or they have to pay too much.
1: And in a way, your story illustrates that most people still conform to people are there, trying, anxious to do something legally. But it only takes, you know, a few people to start fly tipping things, or littering or speeding or whatever.
0: Yeah.
1: And then the influence grows. I mean, if you say the crime clear-up rate, only 7%. I mean, if you think you can break the law with impunity, then people will start to do that and things start to fall apart. And then more and more previously law-abiding people are no longer law-abiding because they think, well,
3: and once Ben Nevis is a classic example when, you know, it's got rubbish everywhere at the top. And that is because one person left a can. Then the next thing, you know, person thinks, oh, I can just leave it too. And then it just accumulates, doesn't it? If there was no rubbish there, no one would leave anything.
0: No one would do it, Yeah, exactly. Yeah, it's like that, also that story. But it's not just us. There's that story in the paper this morning about going up Mont Blanc. Someone, you know, line about there being a poo under every rock.
1: Yeah.
0: What's happened to the world? James gets in touch and says, it's not a dump. It's a recycling centre. Thank you, James. That's me told. Let's move on. An edited version of Earl Spencer's new book, A Swan Song, Diana, My Sister, will be published after he was forced to apologise to Piers Morgan for a factual error about him in the book. But all current copies of it are already available in bookshops will not be pulled from the shelves. Piers Morgan spoke to Times Radio about this morning.
4: It's a clear defamatory lie. He's admitted it's completely wrong. He's apologised to me. But, you know, why should that be the end of it? The lie remains in the book. It is on sale today all around the world. And it's a defamatory lie. So I want it removed. And the only way to do that is to remove the book from the shelves and to reprint it without the defamatory lie.
0: Just to remind you, in the book, Spencer suggests Morgan was responsible for publishing photos of Princess Diana taken by hidden cameras in the Sunday Mirror in 1993, but Morgan only started working at the newspaper in 1995, 2 days later. For once, somebody has said something disobliging about Piers Morgan that is absolutely not true. Robert?
1: Yeah, I'm entirely with Piers Morgan.
0: Yeah, he's...
1: The whole thing should be pulped. I don't see why he should have that out in the world when it's absolutely wrong. I'm also amazed at the lack of editorial proofreading. I mean, something that can be so... I mean, you can argue all day about who said what to whom on a private phone call. And that ultimately comes down to who you believe. But some guy's CV, getting it 2 years wrong, who was checking?
0: Well, I mean, there's been a lot of talk lately about how memoirs are not meant to be... Memoirs can be unfactual because they're one person's recollection of what happened and it might be mild,
1: but
0: you know.
1: But dates don't change.
0: Well, you can't just make up who was the editor of a newspaper at a time when they were.
3: And also, you can't make up something about someone else that's factually incorrect because, you know, I mean, that is libel and that's the problem. I think you're right, Robert.
1: Yeah.
3: I don't know what Penguin were doing and not checking everything, because they knew this was going to be a sensational story. You know, it was going to make a lot of money for them. And the last thing you want to do is have it pulled. Therefore, you go through the whole thing, don't you? I mean, you get several people onto it.
1: Yes.
3: Unless they were too nervous to query Charles Althorp. I mean, that's worse. If you can't query the author and say, is this right?
0: Or they'd already queried 45,000 things, and this was the one they didn't.
3: Yeah, but he's his story, isn't he?
0: Does this keep
1: saying. But you don't need Charles Althorp to substantiate that, do you? You just... You just have to look on Wikipedia.
0: Does this for you, Alice, does this sort of shroud the rest of the book's claims in doubt as well?
3: Yeah, I think a lot of it does. I think Charles all thought the way he talks, I mean, you forget that he's been, you know, married three times, that he hasn't paid particularly well.
0: I understand that makes him seem like not necessarily a nice person, but is that relevant to his ability as a historian?
3: Well, it is as

0: historical. I mean, this is history. Yeah, yeah. This is revenge. So it's not. It's very different, as you say. It's more memoir revenge, and it's more, you know, poor me. And I think on that level, you can't really go around, you know, lobbing accusations at other people when your life is pretty, you know, in a way, it's pretty similar in certain aspects, that you have these two very, you know, upper class families who are both brought up with, you know, not enough love, not enough care and attention, and, you know, don't behave particularly well and afterwards, do they?
1: Mm. I don't think he had much time for his younger sister when she was alive. Didn't she try to go on holiday to Althorp the summer before that summer that she died, and he refused?
2: Really?
1: Yeah. I haven't got much time for this for the man. I read his book, The Killers of the King, which was a rather good read, and now I'm thinking, wonder how much of that was true.
2: Really? Wow.
1: Of course, obviously that's what you think.
2: So I've been to Althorp. I interviewed him about one of his books. It is an astonishing place, but I was also aware, just the whole experience of arriving there, being shown in, meeting him in his drawing room, the extent to which this was, you know, sort of the Earl receiving the man from the Times to talk about his new book. I just thought, this is like being in the 1920s. This is the weirdest thing.
1: And it doesn't have to be like that. I interviewed the Earl of Harewood about his Colditz memoir. His dad was in Colditz earlier this year. And he wasn't like that at all. And he's with Harewood. Is it Harwood or Harewood? I don't know. It's also magnificent.
2: I would say I found Spencer like perfectly pleasant to deal with, but then I wasn't one of his wives.
1: But there wasn't that sense with him. Yeah. So you don't have to behave like that.
0: But he wants, as you were saying, the age of difference is over. You kind of get this sense that Charles Althorp wants it to continue.
1: Not for people like that.
0: They're the ones in United, and you do feel that. And it is strange that you get Prince Harry, you get Prince Andrew, and then you get Charles Althorp. But I think all quite similarly feel that they've had a terrible childhood, that awful things have happened to them, that they've been maligned,
1: Margaret,
0: and they're all victims. Or
1: Margaret,
0: Princess Margaret
1: was the same.
0: When in fact, they have been incredibly entitled at the same time.
2: Yeah. I mean, he did. I mean, sorry, I don't know why I'm so passionately sticking up for Earl Spencer here, but he did have a terrible childhood. You know, he wrote a memoir of the abuse he suffered. You know, he did have a bad time, and unless we're going to, you know, Piers Morgan, all that, who knows? Let's move on before this gets dangerous. In his closing speech at the Lib Dem conference, Ed Davey talked about anti-immigration protesters who forced the closure of Portsmouth's lifeboat station. You'll remember them. He described them as thugs in black shirts and balaclavas. Listen to this.
3: The black shirts marching today aren't doing it in isolation. They are just the most visible part of a far-right threat that is extremely well-funded, that extends well beyond the shores of our United Kingdom, that is promoted by the world's richest man, Elon Musk, with all the might of his social media platform. And yes, conference, we have to say it. This is a far-right movement that's given oxygen and heat and fuel by politicians and parties who claim to be serious contenders to lead our country. Cynical politicians like Nigel Farage.
2: Putting aside the unforgivable fact that he called them black shirts rather than black shorts, when they also wear black shorts, and that's just right there for the taking, is he not right that this is modern day fascism? This is incredibly similar to the old school fascism, and maybe we're just not taking it nearly seriously enough, and maybe we're not blaming the right people for it. What do you think, Robert?
1: I think I take it seriously. Nothing. I mean, nothing's ever quite the same. To compare this to the 1930s, Mosley's old Cable Street or whatever is not. I don't think you're not going to get a precise analogy. I think he's wrong to implicate Farage in this.
2: I think Farage, in fairness, did speak out against this group early on. Yeah,
1: and I think he's wrong partly because it's not entirely fair on Nigel Farage, although Nigel Farage has obviously contributed to this environment, this atmosphere, but it's also a cop out because it means that you're not arguing properly. Right or wrong, 20, 25, 30% of the British people like Nigel Farage's message. Less at the moment, more a year or so ago. You have to take him on. You have to take on what he's saying and either do something about it or say, well, you don't agree with it. Yeah, and to say, oh, they're all fascists, or they're all on a spectrum of fascism, It's not good enough. It ducks the issue.
2: Is it notably different, the black shorts, from, you know, masked pro-Palestinian protesters and so on, Alice?
0: Yeah, I think that's a hard one to answer. I think actually it's the extremism nature, but I don't think you should be dumping everyone as extremists on either side. So I think Robert's right. I think what I find is that when you've got such a large cohort who will vote reform or restore at the next election, probably, and to call them all fascists and the sort of the whole kind of black shirts element, I think is going too far. And actually, Lord Heseltine did it in an interview with me, and I thought it was just too strong. It actually,
2: but you can't say it's
0: defeats your argument. On the other hand, on the left, you can say the same, but you can't then say all Greens.
2: But if it's too strong, it's too strong because it's wrong. It's not too strong because it's popular. Fascism doesn't stop being fascism just because people like
0: it's too strong because you can't just dump everyone in the same boat. So you can't basically say they all have exactly the same views. They're all this, you know, because some people who are voting reform, I mean, I'm not voting reform or restore, but to stick up for people who are, you think they're not all seeing themselves as fascists, and they aren't all fascists.
1: These guys I don't want to defend them because I don't think I'd particularly get along with them if I met them, but they're not walking into what was it? The Jewish area and is now Bengali area. They're not trying to intimidate people by storming through Tower Hamlets under police protection with uniforms on, in a sort of quasi pogrom attempt. They're not doing that. They're looking for trouble, and they're attacking people who are very weak. And also, and also stupid, because you will not get very far in this country by attacking the RNLI.
2: Yeah.
1: I mean, these are some of the most popular people in the country. They're heroic volunteers who risk their lives to save other people. So calling them traitors is offensive, and also as a political tactic, absolutely absurd. So
2: I think there's a really interesting investigation to be done as well between the link between far-right protests in this country and cocaine. I'm just saying.
1: Uh-huh.
2: I think there seems to be various recognisable behaviours on display there.
1: Well, you've certainly seen that at England football matches recently, when Wembley was stormed a couple of years ago during the Euro final, I think. Cocaine was a major factor in that.
2: Yeah, well, one has to wonder. Let's move on. The shortlist for the 2026 Booker Prize has been announced. Four men and two women are in the running for the major literary prize. One of the judges, Jarvis Cocker, said that it took a long time while reading the 163 submitted novels before he found one written by a man that seemed good. The men who did well, he said, were ones who adapted to and reimagined the male role. Alice, what fascinates me about this is I'm old enough to remember when women weren't taken nearly as seriously as they ought to be as novelists, and novels were regarded as the thing that sort of impressive men did. And then sort of the opposite happened, and it's only weird men who write novels now. Hello. And the novel is sort of largely a sort of a female area. And do you think we're sort of swinging back in some sort of way?
0: I don't know. I think the sort of straight white man, the kind of Hemingway story, has lost traction. People don't want that anymore. They don't want to know about going off to war. They don't want to know about...
2: For those of us who are a lot like Hemingway, that is, of course, a blow.
0: Struggles with fish or, you know, any or how they treat women badly. That just doesn't go down well anymore. Although I find it fascinating that there's so many about gay men. It's like that's almost still permissible.
2: Mm.
0: And before we had very few, you know, you had Alan
2: Hollinghurst,
0: which I thought was, you know, his novels were great. But now I have read John of John, and I think it's an excellent book. I mean, that would be my winner. I think it's fantastic, but it's another gay novel. And so I think the straight man probably, you know, is lacking in novels now. And we used to have women-only prizes, and now we just don't need them, do we?
2: Well, you're even more like Ernest Hemingway than I am.
1: Yeah.
2: Where's your novel?
1: I haven't written one. I haven't got the concentration span, I don't think. Also, I'm worried that nobody would buy it, and my ego's too fragile.
2: Doesn't hold some of us back, Robert.
1: No. I don't know. I just read the new... I'm about to read the new William Boyd when my wife was finished with it. I don't know if Jonathan Coe's got a book out, but I've read his with great pleasure for many years. I always buy the new Ian McEwan and read it.
0: Harris. I mean, they're quite a lot of them, aren't they?
2: Clinging on.
1: Yeah.
2: But
1: I mean, Harris is more, I mean, he's very good, but he's more genre. Mm. But
2: they're all of an age.
0: Yeah.
1: Yeah, they're all of an age.
2: Where's the sort of, you know, sort of charismatic 35-year-old male novelist?
1: Let me think.
2: It's hard to do.
1: I'm thinking, I've read a couple that I thought might qualify for that, but they were really disappointing, actually. Mm. I'm fed up with reading about Oxford bloody university. I could never happily go the rest of my life without reading another book about somebody who'd been to Oxford and how great or how it changed them. I'm trying to think of one. Yeah, and if you go across the Atlantic, you know, I'd always get the new Carl Hyacinth, get the new Stephen King.
0: But you're right, they're all men of a certain age.
2: They're all men of a certain age.
0: I think you've got to step forward, Hugo.
2: I know, I feel I've missed the boat here, you know.
0: On the other hand, women have spent, you know, 2,000 years waiting for this moment when it's going to be a bit more about them.
1: And also, two-thirds of books are bought, fiction books are bought by women.
2: Yeah.
1: There is an argument. I mean, a lot. I'm amazed by the number of men, intelligent men, who say, oh, why would I read something that's made up? Mm. I only read non-fiction. I mean, it's...
0: Or biographies.
1: Yeah, it's an absurd attitude. But you do hear it quite a lot.
2: I saw somebody in the gym the other day. He was lifting, because everyone in the gym, they lift their weights, and when they're having a rest between their sets, they generally scroll through their phone. Yeah. And in his rest, he was reading a novel. And I thought, that's either extremely impressive or extremely pretentious.
0: No, that's TikTok. Then, so that younger generation are all on TikTok. All the men are like going around with their pretentious books.
1: I've seen a few more novels.
2: Hold on, then I got a bit closer and realised the novel he was reading was a Harry Potter novel. And that changed everything.
1: I've seen a few more books around actually recently, actual proper books, printed books on the tube and the and the bus.
0: It's a flex, isn't it? I mean, that's the thing. But I don't mind as long as they're actually reading them.
1: Yeah, I mind when it's some guy going out reading the Bible and muttering and annotating it. And you see quite a lot of that.
2: Robert, finally, you've been watching the new reality show, The Real Rooneys, about the Rooneys, giving an inside look at the marriage between Wayne and Colleen Rooney. Wayne is in the doghouse a lot, so much so that he refers to his own doghouse manual of mistakes, which could lead him there. You found some similarities.
1: Yes, and I think a lot of people reading it it's one of the reasons I think we quite like... I like Wayne and Colleen. They've had to grow up in public. He's been famous since he was 16. Mm. And I think he's generally had a bad press. And now we see him, especially as a pundit, he's a smart guy, he's a funny guy. And Colleen is super smart. But like a lot of marriages, and Wayne has strayed further than most of us would hope to have done in the, you know.
2: But, one would hope, yes.
1: But then again, he was very, very young.
2: Yeah,
1: and he had
2: person he strayed with wasn't, but never
1: sorry?
2: Mind. The person he strayed with wasn't,
1: no,
2: but never mind.
1: No, but then again, you could say that showed a degree of good sense on his part.
2: You could, but let's not. But let's carry not. On. Yeah,
1: and Colleen has forgiven him, but you can see who runs the house, and that Wayne is there's the cheeky chappy, and he's sort of he's sort of mucking around with the kids, and she's doing the discipline, and she's working everything out. She looks absolutely immaculate, and he looks a little bit of a mess, post. Mm. He's not match fit anymore, put it that way. And I think a lot of us would recognise that. Alice, help me out. Do you think that's...
0: He hasn't turned into an alcoholic. He hasn't... Mm. Yeah, I can't... As ours is driving, that Ed has a lot of V-signs in the car. He gets really kind of agitated and angry at people cutting off or doing stuff.
1: Do you have a doghouse manual? Would be recognisably things that you... That Ed would sort of...
0: Oh yeah,
1: get told off for.
0: I think most women do. I think
1: that's all I was saying.
0: Yeah, that would be the main kind of
1: entirely controversial.
0: That would start it basically.
1: Yeah,
2: this means nothing to me. I never do anything wrong, and my marriage is perfect. Yeah. Alice Thompson and Robert Crampton, thank you very much indeed. Always a joy to have you here. This is Hugh Griffin here on Times Radio.
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2: 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Lots of people getting in touch after that conversation with Robert and Alice, particularly about Ed Davies' remarks about the new black shirts. Paul says he's got a Farage derangement syndrome. Simon says, I've got black shorts on this morning. Does that mean I'm now a fascist? Should I go and change them ASAP? Simon, ask yourself, am I protesting a lifeboat right now? If the answer is yes, then my answer is yes. Coming up in the next hour, we'll head to the Times newsroom for the midday update.

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2: It's 12 o'clock. I'm Hugo Rifkind. This is Times Radio's Midday Update, bringing you everything you need to know about what's going on this lunchtime. In this half hour, the economy will grow by less than forecast. So what does that mean for Andy Burnham's promise to deliver growth in every postcode? Who is Danny Tomo, the far-right activist filmed slashing a dinghy in the Channel with a rescuer abroad? And I'll speak to the woman who saved a pod of whales from getting stuck in the Thames. All that to come, but first let's get the latest headlines from Cara Bentley.
3: Thanks, Hugo. Good afternoon. The current Chagos Islands deal is off the table following Donald Trump calling it ridiculous. The plan was to give the islands to nearby Mauritius and pay for access to the UK-US military base there, but ministers say they need the Americans on board. The Kremlin said Andy Burnham's comments at the UN about Russia deliberately spreading misinformation in the UK stoked anti-Russian sentiments and did nothing to de-escalate the situation in Europe. The Prime Minister said they had tried to interfere in the 2019 election and used fake websites and impersonated British companies. Piers Morgan said Earl Spencer's book should be removed from shelves as it still contains a mistake, saying he was the editor responsible for breaching Princess Diana's privacy with photos of her at a gym. The former newspaper editor joined the Mirror Group 2 years later. Meanwhile, Earl Spencer has told ITV that his book was not meant to be a hit piece on the king. Ofcom has launched an investigation into the site Pornhub over age checks. It will examine whether it's complied with its legal duties to prevent children accessing pornographic material. There'll be more news in an hour.
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2: Thank you, Cara Bentley. This is the Midday Update and our top story this lunchtime. Britain's economic growth is expected to slow next year, dealing a blow to Andy Burnham's hopes of addressing the cost of living. New forecasts from the Organisation for Economic Cooperation and Development predict that the Middle East conflict will continue to hold the economy back. I'm joined now by the economist Julian Jessop. Julian, hello.
5: Hello, good afternoon.
2: So look, there's some good news from the OECD here. It says growth this year will be slightly up, right?
5: Yeah, that's right. I wouldn't worry too much about the precise numbers that came out today. There was a tiny downward revision to next year, offset by a slightly bigger increase in the estimates for this year. Also, of course, the OECD forecasts don't really matter. The ones that absolutely do matter are those that the Independent Office for Budget Responsibility is going to produce for next month's budget. And I'm afraid all the news there is potentially bad. But picking out a couple of things from the OECD forecasts, one is the big difference between growth in Europe and growth in the US. So the UK economy is expected to grow about 1% this year and next. That's similar to the average in the euro area. Not great, though, and well below the 2% plus that the US is expected to achieve. I think the other thing to pick up from this forecast is that the OECD is still relatively pessimistic about the outlook for inflation in the UK. I think probably not pessimistic enough. They naturally assume that inflation falls back to target eventually because they're a quasi-government organisation and have to be polite to the Bank of England. But we are looking at inflation well over 3% this year and probably not much lower next year. So that would be a concern not just for the public finances, but also for the Bank of England. So I think not only are we facing a difficult budget next month, but the Bank of England is going to have to raise interest rates sooner rather than later.
2: How much of this do they pin directly on the war in the Middle East?
5: Well, to be fair to the UK and to Burnham in particular, almost all of this is pinned on global factors. And I think that's right. Even if you look at what's happened to government borrowing costs over the last few months, the increases that we've seen in the UK have been pretty similar to the increases that we've seen in other economies. And both the IMF and the OECD were warning today that governments around the world, not just in the UK, need to do better at getting debt down. And also banks need to do better, central banks, at keeping inflation expectations under control. But whatever the precise reason for the increases in interest rates in the UK, we still have the highest cost of government borrowing of any comparable advanced economy. And this is just going to heap more pressure on the Chancellor to do something in the budget. So we've got a sort of triple whammy at the moment of higher cost of government borrowing, higher inflation, the prospect of the Bank of England raising rates. But also these sort of growth numbers around about 1% are simply not enough to restore the public finances to any sort of health.
2: I mean, as discussed, we've also had the head of the International Monetary Fund saying the UK and the US need to cut their borrowing and their debt. What's the problem here if we don't? Is it just that we're spending so much money on servicing it? Is it that it gets ever more expensive to do? Is it that it makes our economies fragile? Or is it there a genuine fear that the country's creditors are going to lose patience with us if it looks like we can't handle our debt?
5: Well, I mean, countries can't really go bankrupt, at least if not if they're issuing in their own currency. So it's not as if the UK is likely to default on its debt. But we can run into other sorts of problems. First of all, we can end up spending, so much money, as you suggested, just servicing the debt, that we don't have enough to pay on other, to support other vital public services. So that's part of the problem. Another problem is that, that the more the government is borrowing and spending, the less room there is for the private sector to do anything. So the state just gets bigger and bigger and bigger and crowds out the private sector, which tends to be more dynamic and more productive. And finally, one potential way out of this problem might be more inflation, which is sort of good in the sense that it erodes the real value of debt, but that will just add to the cost of living crisis. So I think it's worth stressing that both the OECD and the IMF were saying was not just the governments need to get borrowing under control and debt down, but also central banks probably need to try harder to get inflation expectations and inflation down as well. That's a pretty awkward combination, potentially tax increases and increases in interest rates as well.
2: Julian Jessop, thank you very much indeed. Now, Times newsroom reporter Ollie Cole is here. He's going to be dealing with some of the best of the Times you might have missed. Hello, Ollie.
6: Hello.
2: Welcome back from the Lib Dems.
6: Thank you very much. I made it all the way.
2: Yes, I'm very, very full of admiration when you come back in one piece. One of the best read pieces on the Times website today is Tom Peck's sketch of Andy Burnham's speech at the UN.
6: Yes, so Tom Peck's sketch has been loved by readers. Lots of comments, lots of clicks and lots of reads on the Times app today. Taking a look at the Burnham speech at the UN General Assembly yesterday. Sort of his first big moment on the world stage. And what I like about it is, as ever, Tom Peck sort of gets to points of actual truth and actual questions at the nub of things, but in a way that doesn't feel too depressing when you're reading politics in the UK inside and out every single day. He goes on to talk about Andy Burnham deciding that it was the world's turn to know that he created Number 10 North in Manchester. Mentioned that in the square outside is to be found a statue of Abraham Lincoln to sort of impress the Americans and Donald Trump a little bit. But obviously Tom does note that the reality is that Number 10 North is for the moment housed in just some empty office space rather than choosing a proper location for it. And he goes on to muse whether at some point soon, when he's got the other global superpower to charm, whether Andy Burnham might wonder whether he'll also mention with great pride and purpose that Number 10 North also happens to be above a very well-regarded Chinese restaurant. Plenty to dive into there, including a lovely picture of Ed Miliband, where we're not sure whether he's sort of listening very intently or indeed trying to stay awake. So plenty to get into in Tom's sketch today.
2: And look, speaking of the Lib Dem conference, the Times has a leader today on it.
6: Yes, taking a look at essentially what came out of the Liberal Democrat conference and concludes not very much. Essentially, taking a look at what I've spoken to you about over the last couple of days as to whether the Lib Dems really have found their political purpose again yet. The fact that Ed Davey keeps standing up on the stage and answers things that are very, very interesting to those people in the hall, but do they actually get through to the public? It notes that obviously Ed Davey served in government not too long ago, but actually it was the people-pleasing nature of the Lib Dems actually ended up catching up with them, and the fact that they won 72 MPs in the House of Commons at the last election, mostly by just not being the other lot. So it takes a look at whether the party actually knows what it's up to, actually knows what the third party of UK politics should look like at the moment, with Labour heading left, the Tories struggling for a bit of relevance, and Nigel Farage sort of caught up in all of his party funding issues. It should be the moment that the Liberal Democrats are able to puncture through, but they haven't quite done it in a way perhaps that they had hoped. So the Times leader taking a look at that today.
2: How did you find the mood at Lib Dem conference? Was it, were people, conferences don't always reflect what's happening in the media about the conference outside in the world. Was it, you know, sometimes they can be quite insular and have a sort of vibe of their own.
6: What I always find interesting about particularly Liberal Democrat conferences, everyone, all of their members genuinely love being a Liberal Democrat and genuinely are very, very loyal and won't say, if you sort of actually say that you're from the press and that you might use whatever they're saying on air or anything like that, they will be unbelievably loyal to whoever the leader is at the time. They'll be unbelievably loyal to the mission in the room, and they're not sort of a party that's known for deposing any leaders. Whereas you sort of go to Labour and Tory conferences and, you know, other party conferences, and essentially you can't move for people having a pop at the leadership, hatching plans of their own, you know, at the bars at 1 o'clock in the morning, that sort of thing. What was slightly different at this one was there was actually chatter at the bar about the future of Liberal Democrats and who might replace Ed Davey and a sort of, you know, leadership run. And people did attend quite a lot of, and particularly even the sort of businesses and lobbyist types went to a lot more of the speeches of other people other than the leader on the thing to sort of test these people out. So there was a bit of a mood shift, but all in all, in the room, you know, they all loved it and they were all attending Glee Club at the end of it and singing as many songs as you could sing in a few hours.
2: Let's not talk about Glee Club. Finally, you've got a poll on for us on calling in sick to work.
6: Yeah, this is because Charlie Mayfield, the former John Lewis boss, now advising the government on getting back to work and boosting the economy. And one of the sort of eye-catching things he said was essentially, people who don't really end up going to or end up taking long-term sickness, a lot of it might just be fixed by a bit of intervention from actually picking up the phone to your boss and having to take time off rather than just sending a text or an email, which has sort of become the norm. So we are polling our readers. Should employees have to speak to managers before taking sick leave? We are a few thousand votes in already, and 88% of our readers say yes, you should have to actually pick up the phone and speak to your manager before phoning in sick. 12% say no, and I would suggest perhaps that 12% are the ones who text in rather than trying to put on the fake sick voice. So you can have your say on the Times app, times.com, right now.
2: Ollie Cole, thank you very much indeed. Now, the far-right activist Daniel Thomas, nicknamed Danny Tomo, has been filmed using a blade to slash an inflatable dinghy in the Channel while a rescue worker was aboard. The activist and founder of the Patriot Platform movement was on his own boat, filming himself as he tracked two dinghies carrying asylum seekers from France to the UK. His footage was live-streamed to 100,000 viewers. So who is Danny Tomo, and why has he suddenly risen to prominence in the last few months? Well, Dr. William Alcorn is a criminologist and an expert on the British far right at Anglia Ruskin University. William, good afternoon.
7: Good afternoon, thank you. Thank you for having me.
2: Thanks for being with us. Tell us about Danny Tomo. What's his background? Where does he come from?
7: So Danny Tomo is described as the right-hand man of Tommy Robinson. He's been around in active protests around sort of anti-migrant activism several years now. But this is kind of a new turn that we've seen in his activism growing out of the Patriot Platform, which was formed earlier this summer. So this more vigilante style of activism that's a bit different from some of the street protest demonstrations we've seen in the capital, and taking things into their own hands.
2: He himself has a worrying background. He previously spent 2 years in prison for attempted kidnapping.
7: Yeah, he's also had some bans imposed on his activism, most notably him and eight other people in northern France as well. So there's different kind of convictions there in the background, but what we're seeing is this broader turn towards more kind of clandestine, covert and kind of vigilante style operations, so that's quite a worrying turn and development.
2: Beyond the sort of the obvious view that illegal migrants shouldn't be arriving by boats and the willingness to use direct action to stop that, how much of an idea do we have about what he believes?
7: So that's kind of a key claim within their platform. There's also a kind of key development within the far right, looking at Christian identity and Christian nationalism. So that's also represented in his call for like active Christian patriots, as well as a more long-standing narrative around protecting children, protecting women, around criminality to do with, or perceived criminality to do with migrants. So the main one is anti-migration, but there's these other claims in the mix, as well as a more anti-establishment claim concerning, well, the police can't tackle this, or the authorities can't tackle this, we need to take it into our own hands.
2: And how similar is he and aligned to similar far-right movements in the past? How different is he from the usual Tommy Robinson movements, the EDL and so on?
7: Yeah, I think that we've seen echoes of this previously in the past decade with groups like Britain First, to take out timeline updates. So they did some Christian patrols and mosque invasions, but it seems to be a more massive or larger form of what was called kind of migrant hunter activism. So people like Stephen Laws and another chap by the name, whose pseudonym of Active Patriot. So we've had kind of reverberations of this going on in the extra-parliamentary far-right recently, but it's just become more visible and larger scale in people's minds.
2: And look, finally, the people who join him on protests, to what extent are they the kind of people who've been doing this kind of stuff for years? And to what extent are there a new constituency of recruits? Is there any way we can tell?
7: Yeah, I think that identity is hard because they have used, so that there's about 7 or 8 Patriot groups that form Patriot Platform, and most of them use balaclavas. There have been arrests associated with people who've attached themselves to Patriot Platform. So that's a bit more of a picture. And obviously the leader we know a bit more about now. But I think that there have been a lot of these more localized groups in the southeast, so-called Patriot Patrols, who have been involved in this more vigilante style activism. But it's hard because of their kind of aesthetic and their use of balaclavas to really get a root on whether they're what their identity is.
2: Dr. William Alcorn, thank you very much indeed. Let's take a look now at some of the other stories making the news this lunchtime.
0: Times Radio.
2: Thames Water has warned its millions of customers that significant and prolonged rainfall is needed before the current hosepipe ban can be lifted. Much of England, including London and the South East, remains in drought, and the amount of rain in September has been well below the long-term average. Deaths related to illicit drug use rose by 11% in Scotland last year, according to figures released today. The nation is battling the worst fatality rate in Europe, with more than 11,000 people dying in 2025. About 2,000 people have been evacuated from their homes in Falmouth as experts deal with an unexploded bomb from the Second World War. Emergency services were called to the docks after the £250 device was found in the water. And the apparent theft of sheep from Jeremy Clarkson's Diddley Squat Farm was in fact due to a miscount by staff. The former Top Gear presenter said earlier this month he discovered the animals were missing when he went to count the flock, but Thames Valley Police, who'd been investigating the incident, said all the animals have since been accounted for. Still to come on the midday update, how do you rescue a pod of pilot whales from the Thames, and would you pay £125 for a chunk of the old Trafford pitch? This is Hugo Rifkind on Times Radio with SSE powering secure, affordable energy. 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
8: It's day two of the United Nations General Assembly in New York, and as Andy Burnham jets back to the UK after a successful first face-to-face encounter with the Don, the focus in New York now shifts to two world leaders whose nations are being blighted by conflict, the Ukrainian leader Volodymyr Zelensky and the Iranian president Masoud Pezeshkian. We'll unpack what they've had to say and what it means for global security, and the big stories of the day covered by the deputy editor of The Spectator, Freddie Gray, and the former MEP Annunciata Rees-Mogg.
0: Kate Borsay. 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
2: Whale news now, because a pod of pilot whales entered the Thames estuary at the weekend and looked on course to get stuck in a busy shipping route with shallow waters. But thankfully for them, Lynn Kindlin, the harbour master at the Port of London Authority, gave up her weekend to leave a flotilla of boats that herded the animals back out into the North Sea. And Lynn joins me now. Hello, Lynn.
9: Good afternoon, Hugo.
2: Thanks for being with us. So look, your job normally involves guiding ships through the estuary. Do you have any previous experience in whale herding?
9: I certainly don't know. So this has been quite an unusual week. We first got reports of the pod of whales being sighted on Thursday, and it's a highly unusual sighting to see these whales, these long-finned pilot whales, coming inshore at all, let alone so far up the Thames estuary.
2: How does one encourage a pod of whales to change directions? I'm not sure I'd know where to start.
9: So as soon as we got the notification on Thursday, we monitored them quite carefully. And over the course of Thursday night and Friday, we got the experts in. So a British diver's Marine Life Rescue. And we spoke to them about what could we do to protect these animals. Obviously, the Port of London, one of the UK's biggest ports and obviously quite heavily commercial traffic. So we needed to make sure that we can still run a safe and efficient port, but also make sure that these animals are well looked after and their welfare is okay, and we can get them back out to see where they belong in the deeper waters. Once we spoke to British divers, we quickly came up with a plan using expertise actually from all around the world, as far as New Zealand, all came together. And the advice was that we create a U-shape formation using as many vessels as possible. And then what they call herding, where we follow them out basically and sort of encourage them to go back towards deeper water.
2: I mean, look, I'm sure you've learned an awful lot about whales extremely quickly. But I mean, to what extent were these happy whales? It's often suggested when whales try and get into places like this, they're generally quite distressed in the first place.
9: Yes, so once they got into Gravesend Reach, they were going in a circular formation, which is generally what happens when they are starting to get distressed, and they're quite likely to get stranded after that. They get very confused. They're in a confined waterway, and obviously with the tides ebbing and flooding, they did go slightly east and west, but they were kind of trapped in the waterway. But also, the underwater noise can also give them added distress, so we were quite quick to make sure that we advise all vessels in the area to turn off their echo sounders when it was safe to do so, just to try and minimise any stress levels on the whales.
2: So there were 27 whales. You managed to save 25 of them. Two of them didn't make it. That must have been extraordinarily distressing, even though so many you managed to help back to deep water.
9: Yes, I mean, it could have been a completely different story. To try and, you know, to save that many was, we didn't think was possible. It was sad to see the two that didn't make it. We believe one of them was definitely ill, which was the advice from the British divers, Marine Life Rescue, possibly with the second one. But obviously to get the 25 out safely back to deeper water was certainly an achievement and something we're all very proud of.
2: Look, obviously this was done primarily for the whales' sake, but was it, I mean, what other problems does a pod of whales arriving up the Thames estuary cause? Presumably, like left unchecked, they'd create, as well as putting themselves at risk, they'd create huge problems for shipping.
9: Yes, so obviously we needed to make sure that vessels can still navigate quite safely. A lot of our vessels are deep commercial vessels, which are constrained by their draft, so they're very deep vessels and need the deep water to navigate in. So we needed to make sure that we keep the vessels safe, but also making sure that the welfare of the whales was also taken into consideration. So it did take quite a lot of coordination with our vessel traffic services department, which are the eyes and ears on the river, a bit like vessel air traffic control, to make sure that the communication was really strong between the vessels and us monitoring the whales and their location.
2: Well, Lynn, look, speaking on behalf of any whales who are listening, well done you. Good job, well done. We look forward to seeing what animal you save next. Lynn Kinlan, thank you very much indeed. Now it's time for our daily business update, and I'm joined by Ben Kumar, Head of Equity for Seven Investment Management. Hello, Ben.
10: Good afternoon.
2: Good afternoon. The mobile payments business Airtel Money has confirmed plans for an initial public offering on the London Stock Exchange. Why does it want a London listing?
10: Well, I think partly because its parent company, Airtel Africa, who do phone contracts and things in Africa, as the name suggests, is listed here as well. So it's a sort of easy thing to do. They probably they understand how the system works and so on. But, you know, there is as well a reminder that when it comes to geographic location, the UK is quite well placed, particularly if it's businesses that are operating in Europe or are operating in Africa. When it comes to time zones, actually, that makes a lot of sense. I've been an advocate for a long time. The thing the UK Stock Exchange needs to get used to is that it is no longer the premium place to list in the world. you know, that is the US and it's potentially Hong Kong. Maybe in 10 years or so, it'll be somewhere in the Middle East as well. Actually, we should just focus on doing a couple of things really well, being a great place for international businesses who want to raise money and aren't so much in the tech space, and getting British businesses to list here as well. That is the real win. This might be a help. £6.7 billion IPO is always going to make headlines, but we really need to get local businesses to start here, stay here, and then list here.
2: Mm. Also, Ben, the owner of B&Q has raised its profit forecast. Why has this happened? Is it simply about more DIY or what?
10: Well, so Kingfisher own it, actually have their fingers in both pies, if you like, because they also own Screwfix. So if you're doing DIY, you might go to B&Q and buy your own shelves and your own screws and things. Or if you've got someone else in to do it, a professional plumber, electrician, and decorator, so on, they might go to Screwfix. So Kingfisher owns both of them. And it's actually Screwfix that has been doing a little bit better over the course of the last year, sales up about 6%. The reason, a couple of reasons. Number one, people are a little bit cautious when it comes to moving house at the moment, mortgage rates and so on. So more people are getting their kitchens done. The other reason they mentioned was that over the course of the summer, a lot of people have been getting air conditioning installed. So your plumbers or your air conditioning engineers have been going to Screwfix to get what's necessary in order to make sure that homes can be cool. We will see whether they can build on that next summer. But it's an interesting business model that involves, regardless of what's happening in your home, you are going probably to B&Q or Screwfix in order to get stuff done.
2: Ben Kumar, thank you very much indeed. Ben is the head of equity for Seven Investment Management. On the business section of the Times website right now, the top story is about the OECD's growth forecast for the UK. Figures look better than expected for this year, but next year's forecast makes grim reading for the Chancellor. You can also read about MPs telling ministers to stop blaming the OBR for all their financial woes. Let's get the latest now from the world of sport, and TalkSport's Hugo Chambray joins me now. Can't have too many Hugos in the studio. Hello,
6: never.
2: Hugo.
6: Afternoon, Hugo.
2: Hello, Hugo. the sports promoter, Eddie Hearn, said he wants to get involved with rugby union, and he says he could blow up the sport, I assume in a good way. Tell us about what he means.
6: Yeah, well, Eddie Hearn, basically, this all started because he went to a Six Nations England game as a guest last year, and he was very surprised by the lack of commercial advantage being taken in the sport. Couldn't believe how little some of the players were making. I mean, relatively little compared to footballers, boxers, the kind of people Eddie Hearn is familiar with. And he signed England back row Henry Pollock, who's a bright young upstart. He then helped him negotiate a new contract, which has significantly increased his salary in the excess of £400,000 a year at Northampton Saints. And he's now got an interview with the bosses at Prem Rugby, the domestic league here. He says he wants to get rid of the salary cap. Now, I'm not sure that the bosses at Prem Rugby will be that happy about doing something like that, because Eddie Hearn is basically talking about what might be in the interest of the players, earning them as much money as possible as his role in as a promoter, what he's been doing in boxing and with Henry Pollock. But that might not necessarily be what's best for domestic rugby.
2: I mean, presumably there are quite a lot of rugby fans who are just like, leave us the hell alone. This is the one bit of life that doesn't work like this.
6: Sort of. I mean, he does have a point, and people who run rugby probably do feel like it's a sport that hasn't done that well commercially. But they also don't get the sort of crowds that football and boxing do. They do very well out of England's internationals, out of the Six Nations. But club rugby is not a massive thing in this country. So hey, maybe I'm being cynical. Maybe Eddie Hearn can blow up rugby, as you say, in a positive sense.
2: Right, we'll see. BBC Sports is planning to cut jobs as part of major money-saving measures. Why are they having to do this?
6: Well, yeah, I mean, this isn't the first we've heard of BBC Sport downsizing and shifting its operation. So they're going to be cutting lunchtime and overnight sports bulletins, which means a number of journalists will lose their jobs. This has obviously been unpopular with journalists and the people who work at BBC Sport. But we have just seen these changes coming and coming at the BBC. I mean, they're bidding for less and different contracts. We've seen the boat race come to Times Radio. We've seen the Commonwealth Games and the Rugby League World Cup not be shown on the BBC. They are trying to pivot and evolve in a changing commercial sporting landscape.
2: And look, I appreciate this is more of a media question than a sports question, but is this good news or bad news for the rest of the industry?
6: That's a tricky question to answer. I mean, I think, you know, people losing their jobs in journalism is never really a good thing for the industry. Will BBC Sport not showing overnight bulletins make a huge difference? Potentially not.
2: Yeah, fair enough. Finally, Manchester United are offering fans the opportunity to buy chunks of the Old Trafford pitch for £125. Firstly, why? And secondly, won't that leave a few holes?
6: Why? Because they're relaying the pitch for the first time. That sort of answers both of your questions, doesn't it? They're relaying the pitch for the first time in 14 years. And so season ticket holders have an exclusive opportunity to buy a 7 by 7 centimetre chunk. No, it's not a lot. And it's in a little plastic casing. I mean, £125 as well, which, I mean, maybe if you're a diehard Manchester United fan, that doesn't feel like that much. It feels like quite a lot to me. And the last 14 years have not been particularly successful for Manchester United. So I'm not sure fans would like the turf that has, you know, been graced by the likes of Marouane Fellaini, Harry Maguire, Juan Mata. These weren't the golden years for United. But yes, a relayed pitch means some collectors can collect a very small part of Manchester United history.
2: Is it like, is it sort of a uniform price for wherever it comes from, or do you pay more for a bit of the box?
6: I think it's a uniform price. I'm also not sure people are going to know exactly which section of the pitch they've got. Although maybe if it's got a bit of white on it, you might, you know, you might be able to guess where it was from.
2: I'm not sure. That sounds like a great deal.
6: It's totally mad.
2: Hugo, thank you very much indeed.
6: Thank you, Hugo.
2: Good to have you here. That brings us to the end of the Midday Update. Let's have a look at what people are reading on the Times website right now. And the most read story is about Earl Spencer editing his book about Princess Diana after being threatened with legal action by Piers Morgan. The second most read is Tom Peck's sketch about Andy Burnham's speech to a fairly empty hall at the UN. You can also read an interview with Amy Hunt, who became the first athlete to win 4 gold medals at a single European championship this summer. Andrew Neil will be back with us next week to present the Times at 1. He's one of the most recognised and quoted broadcasters in the country, of course, so don't miss him. And coming up in the last half hour of this show, I'll speak to a woman who was arrested after her husband took his own life following years of physical suffering. She'll tell me about the police bureaucracy that caused her so much pain and difficulty, despite the fact that she was never likely to be taken to court. In the departure lounge as well, we'll look back at the life of the fashion designer Bob Mackie. And, of course, we'll be playing Can You Get to Number 10? That's all still to come here on Times Radio.
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2: This is Hugo Rifkind here on Times Radio. It is 32 minutes past 12. No, tell a lie, 33 minutes past 12. I'd like to keep you updated. Now, the day after Claudia Milne's husband Mike took his own life following 10 years of constant and agonising pain, she was arrested on suspicion of assisting his suicide. During the investigation that followed, she was made to temporarily move out of her home. Her phone and her tablet were confiscated, and Mike's body underwent an invasive post-mortem examination. That is all, despite the fact that official guidelines state that family members who support a loved one's decision to end their life out of compassion, just like Claudia, are generally not ultimately pursued through the courts. Claudia wrote about her and Mike's story for The Times. You can read that now on thetimes.com. It's an immensely moving piece. And she joins me now. Hello, Claudia.
16: Hello.
2: Thanks very much indeed for being with us. Look, Tell me a bit, first of all, about Mike before he got ill. How did you meet him? What was he like?
16: Well, I was a researcher on a TV current affairs programme called World in Action, and he was the cameraman, and we were in Belfast covering the Troubles in 1971, and we just hit it off, even though we were totally different. Mm. He was a working-class boy from the north. I was a university-educated southerner. But we hit it off big time, and...
2: Mm. And he, look, Mike, he eventually, he fell ill when you were on holiday in Greece in 2015.
16: That's right.
2: And life just changed extensively and immediately.
16: Pretty much. I mean, I had to air ambulance him out to the Royal Free Hospital in London. And he was in intensive care for weeks and in hospital for about 2 or 3 months. And he came out with a nasal feeding tube and was just in constant pain. Even a sip of water would make him give him agony. The doctors tried everything to alleviate his pain, but nothing worked for long.
2: He'd had pancreatitis.
16: He'd had a very severe attack of pancreatitis, which nearly killed him.
2: Mm. And he ended up on fairly extreme painkillers, fentanyl and so on, which had
16: fentanyl, which is 100 times more powerful than morphine.
2: Yeah, and look, I mean, when people suffer from conditions like this, terminal conditions like this, there's always a point where you realise this is it now, this is life now, this isn't a blip, right?
16: Exactly.
2: Yeah.
16: And he realised that and decided that he wanted to go to Dignitas, or he wanted to have the insurance that he'd be able to go to Dignitas when he couldn't bear it any longer. So he applied to Dignitas and they demanded all his medical records, and he had to do a hour-long psychiatric evaluation to make sure he was of sound mind. And they gave him the Dignitas green light, which meant that he could travel to Switzerland, where he'd have to meet other doctors and go through the similar sort of exercise again. Interestingly, the people who get a Dignitas green light, only about 7 or 8% of them actually go through with it. It gives them a security blanket. It gives them a way out. And so people aren't keen to kill themselves. They only do it as a last resort.
2: What did you think about it when he did this?
16: What did I think about it?
2: What did you think about it? Yeah. Were you supportive of this? Were you worried about this?
16: Oh,
2: it must be a heartbreaking situation to be in.
16: He talked about it endlessly. He decided he didn't want to go to Dignitas because he read about relatives who'd accompanied their loved ones to Switzerland were being arrested and investigated by the police, and he didn't want to risk either me or one of our kids going through that. So he started talking about doing it himself, and I dissuaded him from that vigorously, because I thought he could end up in a worse condition than he was already in.
2: To be clear, then, I mean, the sole reason he decided not to go down the Dignitas route was because he was worried about the impact it would have on his loved ones, on you and your children.
16: Exactly.
2: Yeah. Right. Sure. So look, he eventually told you that he did plan to end his life by himself. Tell me about the morning that Mike died.
16: Well, every morning whilst he stayed in bed, I would go for a walk on Hampstead Heath just to clear my head. And I was pretty sure, I mean, he'd been talking about doing it, and I'd sort of put him off because my granddaughter was doing her GCSEs and various things, and kept saying, oh, delay, wait until after Christmas, wait until whatever.
2: But your expectation was that this was a step he would take at some point.
16: I knew that he was thinking very seriously about it. And I was on my walk, and I got a text saying, I'm sorry, I couldn't take it any longer. Please forgive me. So I knew then that he'd done it. And I was loath to go home because I didn't know what I'd find. You know, I didn't know whether he'd already be dead, or whether he'd be convulsing, or whether he would have vomited up all the pills. Yeah. I just had no idea. So I walked around Hampstead Heath, listening to the music, Paul Simon song that we used to listen to on our boat. And eventually I forced myself to go home. And there was absolute silence in the flat. And he'd done it in the spare room so that he didn't contaminate our bedroom with horrible memories for me. And I found him and he was still breathing. Mm. Very deep, raspy breaths, and he still had a pulse. So I didn't call an ambulance because I was worried that they'd try to resuscitate him.
2: Mm-hmm.
16: So I just lay down with him on the bed and stroked him and told him how much I couldn't rouse him. He was completely unconscious. But I kept talking to him anyway, because I've read that some experts think that the sound of a loved one's voice can be, I don't know, tuned into.
2: I mean, and this is obviously an experience you've been expecting, but nobody is prepared for that kind of thing. When the paramedics come, despite you telling them his wishes, they do try and resuscitate him, or at least they

0: police, because all, quite rightly, suicides need to be investigated. Yeah. So they called, so a couple of uniformed officers came round and sort of had a look around and talked to my eldest son. Then they said, well, because it looks like he's taken his own life, we need to get CID involved. So then there was another long delay whilst we waited for CID to come round. And they came round, and at first it all seemed to go, you know, they said there's no inconsistencies, it's quite clear what's happened here. And then the senior officer was called away because there'd been a stabbing in Hackney. So another family was going through hell. And another, so he left it to the more junior officers to sort it out. And I think they had to get it signed off when they got back to base. And some Jobsworth decided that I should be arrested for not, presumably because I hadn't called the ambulance.
1: So I mean, the next day, 2 days later, you are arrested.
0: Yeah.
1: The police turn up and arrest you. Tell me about the attitude of the police you dealt with. Did they... I mean, you say you write that the individual police you dealt with were largely kind and sympathetic, but did they seem to be doing stuff they wanted to do? Did they seem to be, I don't want to put words in your mouth, but did they seem to be just sort of compelled by the system they were in to behave as they were behaving?
0: They kept saying, this is process, this is procedure. And the officers I dealt with were all compassionate and sensitive, and I thought they seemed embarrassed, that they didn't want to be sitting across from a recently bereaved woman asking intrusive questions.
1: When they could fully understand the situation for you and for everyone. I mean, they, despite whether they were ashamed or not, this is a process that lasted a long time. It was a long time before you were allowed home.
0: This investigation is still not complete. He died on May 26th. The post-mortem was a week later. The pathologist has still not sent in the toxicology report. So they can't sign off the investigation until they've got confirmation of the cause of death from the pathologist.
1: Yeah, sure.
0: And that could take apparently another 2 or 3 months.
1: Some difficult questions I want to ask you, but one of them is, what impact do you think it would have had on Mike before he took this decision, if he'd known that after he took this decision, you were going to go through this kind of stuff?
0: He wouldn't have done it.
1: You're sure? Yeah.
0: Yeah.
1: Yeah. Yeah, sure. I mean that's a powerful point. And look, obviously as well, None of this would have been happening to you had the law on assisted dying been changed.
0: Well, the recently bill that failed to get through Parliament wouldn't have helped Mike one iota, because it was for people with a terminal diagnosis.
1: That's interesting.
0: And right. He didn't have a terminal diagnosis. He had an endless, open-ended future of constant and relentless pain.
1: Mm-hmm.
0: So it wouldn't have helped him. He wouldn't have been able to have an assisted death, a medically assisted death.
1: Does that make you think that the law, much as it didn't pass, didn't go far enough?
0: Well, I suppose that they should do these things in stages rather than going the whole hog, because there was so much opposition to it. It would have been a step in the right direction had it gone through.
1: Yeah.
0: But it wouldn't have helped the many, many people who... And diagnosing a terminal diagnosis of 6 months is a very tricky thing to do. I mean, doctors find it very difficult to say how long somebody's going to live. Could be 2 months, could be 6 months, could be a year.
1: Yeah. As I said, these are difficult things to ask, but had some form of assisted dying been available for Mike, he may have chosen to end his life quite a lot earlier, which would have robbed you of time with him. Is there any part of you that is glad that he couldn't and didn't do that?
0: Obviously, I miss him so much that it's difficult to answer that question.
1: Of course.
0: It's a relief not to watch him suffering anymore. I mean, just watching somebody holding their stomach and groaning is pretty awful.
1: Yeah, so. Of course. Finally, look, I mean, you're in this, I mean, you remain in this terrible situation now, as you say, you know, the case is not closed. What kind of support is there for you? Is there anyone coming to you on the side and saying, look, we know this is difficult for you to be going through, this really shouldn't be happening, this is going to be okay? Or do you feel, you must feel quite abandoned by the system?
0: Well, no, nobody's come forward and said, are you okay? But I think I'm fortunate, and because I was a former journalist and I understood how these things work. And

0: I knew how to look up the Crown Prosecution Service guidelines, and I knew I wouldn't be prosecuted. I didn't worry about it. I haven't lost sleep thinking, oh my God, what's going to happen to me? I've lost sleep because I missed Mike.
1: But that, I mean, as you say, as a former journalist, you understand these things better than most. There must be other people in your
0: exact situation who'd be worried sick about it.
1: Whose lives have fallen apart even more than their lives have already fallen apart.
0: I'm sure that's true.
1: Yeah, look, it's a beautifully written, intensely thought-provoking piece. I'm so glad you wrote it, and I'm so grateful that you came in to talk to us about it. Claudia Milne, thank you very much indeed.
0: Thank you.
1: And look, you can read Claudia's piece on the Times website, and I would strongly advise that you do so. 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
8: You know, Charlie Bigham says the best things happen when you're not rushing. Take a good marinade. Not much seems to be changing, but quietly, everything is. That's why Charlie rests the chicken for his tikka masala in spiced double cream for so long. Sure, it takes time. But then again, if you're looking for shortcuts, you're in the wrong kitchen. Charlie Bigham's slowly does it.
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1: Hello, Hugo Rifkind here on Times Radio. It is 12 minutes to 1. Now, Lord Timpson says his stores have seen a 680% increase in the number of extra holes being added to customers' belts this year, as people lose weight on drugs like Ozempic and Mounjaro. But what does that mean for the fashion industry? And are we seeing plus-size fashion go into retreat? Well, Harriet Walker is fashion editor of The Times. Hello, Harriet.
10: Hi there.
1: Thanks for being with us. So this belt hole story, I mean, firstly, it shows how incredibly lazy people are because it's not hard to punch a hole in your own belt. But is it a useful window into what's happening in fashion?
10: Yeah, I think we're seeing lots of anecdotal evidence about the use of GLP-1s. I heard from a Savile Row tailor that he's seeing lots of people bringing in old suits to have them refitted because they've, you know, changed shape and are a completely different size now. And also, I know someone who does alterations for me, and she's saying women are coming in and bringing items in their wardrobe that they particularly love, but they don't want to, you know, give away and buy new to have them refitted. But we're also seeing some research on the high street that says that sizes, the largest sizes, are increasingly not being stocked as much in shops. So the retail data platform Edited found over the summer that at Marks and Spencer's and John Lewis, the very largest sizes over 18, the actual buy in those shops had decreased by a few percentage points, which, you know, that could be to do with trends changing. You know, it could also be with seasonal, you know, dresses are sort of bigger in summer and less so coming into autumn. But it seems to speak to a sort of sizing down generally, I think. I think it's changing how people shop.
1: Harry, is this good or bad? Because on the one hand, it points towards people getting slimmer, perhaps healthier. But I guess it must be alienating for those who remain plus size that there's no more fashion for them. We've also seen the growth of, like, the return, perhaps, of very skinny, kind of heroin chic type looks on the catwalk. Is this a positive story or is it not?
10: Well, I think there are extremes at both ends of the size spectrum, and there are issues at both ends of that. But I think what's interesting is that there was a Vogue event that happened in Milan last night as part of Fashion Week there. And one of the main sponsors was not, perhaps, as you might expect, a big designer brand. It was actually Eli Lilly, which is the company that sells Mounjaro, which I was quite surprised by, to be honest. It's not a great look for the fashion industry, I think, given concerns around catwalk models and extreme slenderness. I do think the rise of these drugs has brought that conversation roaring back in a way that we haven't had it for a decade or so. That there was a real focus in the kind of the rise of the Instagram era over the past 10 years on body positivity, and you know, everybody is right in its own way, and a kind of a self-acceptance movement, which I think was very positive. There are those that argue that self-acceptance at greater sizes that could be bad for your health is not necessarily a positive movement. But somewhere in the middle, I think we did make progress on body image.
1: Harriet Walker, thank you very much indeed. Harriet is fashion editor of The Times, and apologies for some wobbliness on the line there. Time now for the Departure Lounge, where we take a look at fascinating lives through the pages of the obituaries you can read in The Times every day. Georgia Henage, as ever, is with me. Hello, Georgia.
5: Hello, Hugo.
1: So we're talking about Bob Mackie today. Who was Bob Mackie?
5: So Bob Mackie was a costume designer, not a fashion designer, as he was very, very adamant to point out. Though he did create very memorable costumes for an array of celebrities, such as Elton John, Madonna, most famously Cher, Beyonce, Miley Cyrus. So he made these incredibly flamboyant, garish, quite kitsch, kind of very colourful outfits made of sequins, beads, not much else. They were very risque, which, given this was in the 80s, was kind of coming into fashion, though they could be very shocking. His most sort of long collaboration was with Cher. So people know her for having these very provocative outfits, and he was largely the reason for that. So they started working together in the 60s when she was kind of still wearing bell bottoms and she was kind of hippie chic. And he was one of the reasons why she would turn up to catwalks, or not catwalks, but Oscar ceremonies, wearing really outrageous outfits.
1: There was a particularly famous one in 1986. What happened there?
5: Yeah, so this was on the lead up to the Oscars, and she called this her revenge outfit because the Oscars hadn't, the Oscar committee hadn't nominated her for Best Actress for this, for the part she was playing in this film called Mask. Instead, they'd said, can you just award the best actor award, which she thought was a bit of a snub. So she said to Bob, she called him up and said, can you make me an outrageous outfit so that I can really, you know, shock the Academy? And she turned up in this kind of massive mohawk on above her head, a kind of giant plume of black feathers, which looked like a kind of gothic peacock. And she had her entire midriff on show, and this kind of bralette. And it was incredibly shocking for the time. You know, in the history of the Oscar ceremonies, no one had yet seen an outfit like that. And she kind of came on and deadpanned, you know.
1: Well, I think we can hear what
5: okay.
1: We can hear her joke about it on stage. Let's have a listen.
11: As you can see, I did receive my Academy booklet on how to dress like a serious actress.
1: One of his earliest jobs was drawing Marilyn Monroe's famous dress for JFK's birthday celebrations.
5: Yeah, so that was right at the beginning of his career, and he sketched this famous kind of sequined pale gown that's, you know, cinched at the waist, very voluptuous when she's singing happy birthday to JFK. It was a classic Bob Mackie, although this was at the start of his career, you know, filled with sequins, very kind of empowering for women. That was, you know, basically what he did. Elton John was actually one of his only male clients. He loved working with women.
1: Okay, and look, tell us a bit about the rest of his life. His he had a family. His son Robin died of AIDS in his early 30s.
5: Tell us about that. He had a really interesting life. I mean, he was married to an actress who he divorced as soon as he met this Iranian costume designer who was a man, and started this relationship with him. And Robin, his son with the actress, died of AIDS. The beginning of his life is interesting because he described himself as a very kind of odd child. He was raised largely by his grandmother in LA because his parents divorced and kind of siphoned him off to her. And it was very lonely. They lived in this house sort of just off a highway, and he used to just spend all his time making theatre sets and costumes. So of course this was in his blood from a really early age. And then he got into costume designing really, really quickly after dropping out of art uni.
1: And look, I mean, Just last question, I suppose. What made his work so instantly recognisable? If people are sort of leafing through old pictures, they see images emerge and it's him. What's the thing that kind of clinches it?
5: I mean, I think they're incredibly theatrical. They're straight out of burlesque, not a catwalk. They're not really fashion. I think what's so interesting about him is that he did make costumes for Broadway. I mean, his costumes for Alice in Wonderland won the first ever Emmy for costume design, so that gives you an idea. But they were very theatrical. So when people like Cher and Madonna are wearing them, it's big feathers, it's beads, it's sequins. It's kind of his famous flame dress is, you know, licks of red and orange flames kind of curtailing down to the floor like that. They're always very tight, lots of skin showing, risky, sexy. That's the kind of vibe.
1: Well, 9 Emmys, a Tony and 3 Oscar nominations. Pretty impressive. That is Bob Mackey. He was born on March the 24th, 1939, and he died on September the 14th, 2026. Age 87. Georgia Henage, thank you very much indeed. And if you want to hear more of Georgia, and why would you not? She is the co-host of the Obituaries podcast, Last Rites. Thank you, Georgia.
5: Thank you.
1: Now, excuse me, it's coming up to 1 o'clock here on Times Radio, which means it's time to play... Yes, indeed, our daily quiz. Can you get to number 10? 10 questions, 10 jobs in my cabinet. The more you get right, the further you go up our greasy pole. Get all the way to number 10, you become Prime Minister, and we'll send you a DAB radio if you get to the top. So let's find out who's playing today, who's on the line. Hello.
12: Hello, Hugo. This is James, but I'm known as Swervy.
1: Hello, Swervy. Where are you?
12: I'm down near Dorchester in Dorset.
1: And what do you do in Dorset, Swervy?
12: Well, my wife would say I'm kind of retired, but I would say I'm busier than ever.
1: Oh, fair enough. Why are you called Swervy? Is it a driving thing?
12: No, it's short for Swervaceous, which is the name of my band from back in the day. So, yeah. And also... I did a lot of telesales, and it's something to do with my sales technique.
1: These are two excellent reasons. Look, I'll remind you, you've got your Larry the Cat lifeline. He can offer you a clue if you get stuck. Let's play Can You Get Number 10?
12: Yes, sir.
1: Swervy, former minister without portfolio, complete this well-known phrase, to let the what out the bag?
12: The cat.
1: Indeed, let's put that cat in a bag. For culture, media and sport, how many Teletubbies are there?
12: I have to use Larry straight away.
1: Okay, Larry tells me that the names of the Teletubbies are Tinky Winky, Dipsy, Lala and Poe. So all you need to do is count.
12: Yes, indeed. So it's 4. That was my instinct.
1: Well done for not falling into the Tinky Winky trap and assuming that was 2 separate Teletubbies. Indeed, there could have been 2 called La as well. For Environment, Food and Rural Affairs, what's the main ingredient of Baba Ganoush? Is it aubergine or chickpeas?
12: I want to say aubergine.
1: It is aubergine, well done. For Transport Secretary, Amelia Earhart was the first woman to fly solo across what in 1932?
12: Atlantic.
1: Correct, it was the Atlantic. For Education Secretary, Wilkie Collins' 19th century novel featured the woman in what?
12: Black?
13: That's just totally wrong. It's just like wrong. This is wrong.
1: I mean, it's close. It's the woman in white, I'm afraid, Wilkie Collins. But that's not too bad. Look, you are Transport Secretary. I'm not sure how I feel about a Transport Secretary called Swervy, even though you've told me it wasn't to do with driving. No matter, that's where we are. Any first policies for us?
12: I would just say, fix the roads.
1: Yeah, I mean, that's a pretty good policy, I think. And I mean, it would lead to, of course, less swerving, but I think we're all in favour of that in this particular context. How are you spending the rest of the day?
12: I'm working from home and doing what I do.
1: Right. Okay. Well, look, enjoy it. Thanks very much for being with us. Welcome to the cabinet. And thanks for being a good sport. That is Swervy in Dorset, who is our new Transport Secretary. Coming up on tomorrow's show, of course, it's How to Win an Election. The team will be back here. I'll also speak to the elite chef, Nathan Davies, who features in a new documentary about the high-stakes world of restaurants chasing a Michelin star. And although people say that the Times' film critic, Kevin Marr, hates all movies... He's particularly fallen for Brad Pitt's new film, apparently because it has a dog in it. Jared Baker is on next for the Times at 1. Hello, Jerry.
14: Hello, Hugo.
1: What have you got for us?
14: Well, we're going to be looking at that unravelling Chagos deal that Andy Burnham and Donald Trump obviously discussed yesterday. We'll talk a little bit about Trump's threat to annihilate Iran again, how many times he can do that in the space of a few months. We'll get to that. And we'll look at the state of reform with its opinion poll numbers dropping. So a lively show.
1: Once upon a time, a president threatening to annihilate somewhere would have been pretty huge news. Now it's just news.
14: Yeah, it's the way Trump is, isn't it, really? He doesn't really believe in the speak softly, carry a big stick approach. It's more the wave this stick around your head until you do what I want you to do. And if you don't do what I want you to do, well, we'll just move on.
1: All that while shouting. That's all with Jared Baker in just a moment. Today's producer was Amelia Melvin. Thank you to Ryan Boyden and James Kay for pushing their various buttons in the technical department. I'll be back tomorrow from 10. Jerry Baker is up next.

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1: Good afternoon. This is the Times at One on Times Radio with Jared Baker. Coming up, we'll ask a longtime friend of Donald Trump about his thoughts on the president's novel foreign diplomacy. Plus, the defense secretary's confirmed that the Chagos Islands deal can't go ahead without US support. We'll get live reaction to that. And we'll hear from the British motor industry about new EU industry rules which could leave the UK out in the cold. All that to come in the next hour, but first, the headlines with James Kitchen.
2: Thank you, Jared. Good afternoon. Ministers have admitted that the Chagos deal cannot go ahead without Donald Trump's support. The agreement involved handing sovereignty of the islands from Britain to nearby Mauritius. The US president has branded London's proposal to pay Mauritius millions of pounds a year to then lease back the military base terrible. Speaking to Times Radio, the Defence Secretary Wes Streeting clarified the government's position.
3: This isn't news to us. President Trump has been clear that he has concerns about the deal as it's currently constituted. We will work through the detail of the US concerns and seek to reach a point that all of us can sign up to.
2: The Kremlin has accused Andy Burnham of fostering an atmosphere of total Russophobia. It follows the Prime Minister's speech to the UN General Assembly, in which he took aim at Russian disinformation campaigns against the UK. The Prime Minister also accused Moscow of seeking to stoke tensions and unrest, revealing it spends £1.3 billion a year on manipulating information. Earl Spencer says he stands by his new book on Princess Diana, insisting he did not set out to write a hit piece on the King. The Earl also accused Buckingham Palace of gaslighting after courtiers said the pain of grief can cloud reason. Appearing on ITV, he again apologised to Piers Morgan over inaccuracies in the book.
4: I'm very happy to acknowledge I made a small error and I've apologised, and it will be put right in the second edition. But that's it.
2: The broadcaster earlier told Times Radio a promise of a reprint to correct the mistake made was not enough. Six people have been arrested after anti-migrant protesters gathered in Hampshire believing a small boat was due to arrive. Hundreds of activists were in Gosport, but the vessel was intercepted and taken to Dover. Two inmates have denied attempting to kill the father of the murdered schoolgirl Sara Sharif in prison. Stephen Sansom, who's 47, and 39-year-old Adam Watson are accused of attacking Irfan Sharif at Belmarsh in South London on New Year's Day last year. He's serving life over the death of his 10-year-old daughter at their home in Woking in 2023. Now let's get the latest from the markets.
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2: The FTSE 100 is down 19 points at 10,689, while the FTSE 250 is down 145 points at 24,380. The pound is trading at €1.16 and at $1.33. Britain's leading life insurer, Legal & General, is to cut 1,000 jobs. The FTSE 100 giant told staff it plans to axe 10% of its workforce by the middle of next year. You can find plenty more on the business section of the Times website.
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1: Welcome to The Times at One on Times Radio with me, Jared Baker. Speak softly and carry a big stick. For more than a century, Theodore Roosevelt's famous prescription for US foreign policy has been the watchword for successive American presidents. The idea was that you could achieve more with quiet diplomacy backed by the threat of overwhelming force than you could by constantly threatening to blow another country and its citizens to kingdom come. Until Donald Trump. Speaking softly has never really been a thing for Trump. His style in life when dealing with competitors has always been to shout loudly while waving a club around his head like a hungry caveman descending on his prey. He was at it again yesterday in his big speech to the United Nations General Assembly. Iran had a choice, he said. It could negotiate a deal with the US that would allow it to be one of the greatest countries in the world, or he would annihilate the Islamic Republic quickly. Now, when you loudly threaten destruction if the other side doesn't do what you want, you need to be sure that they believe you. But this wasn't the first time that Trump has threatened the obliteration of Iran. A whole civilization will die tonight, never to be brought back again, he once warned Tehran. That was 5 months ago. Part of the problem with Trump's novel approach to diplomacy is that the wild threats have become so commonplace now that no one takes them very seriously anymore. Remember how he was going to rain fire and fury on North Korea, seize Greenland by force, make Canada the 51st state, take back US control of the Panama Canal? We're still waiting. Trump came into office a decade ago with a very reasonable critique of US foreign policy. For too long, he argued, America had spent its efforts helping the world build a kind of globally governed community. In the process, the American Gulliver had allowed itself to be tied down by Lilliputians. Its independence was constrained by alliances with countries who wouldn't spend money on their own defense, but expected the US to do so. Its freedom was limited by global institutions, many of which, like the United Nations, seemed hostile to American interests. The US had led in the construction of a globalized economy featuring mass immigration and corporate offshoring, in which ordinary Americans seemed to be losing out. Worst of all, successive American presidents had taken the US into unnecessary, endless wars in pursuit of the bloody chimera of nation building. But here we are, a decade later. Trump's America First tariffs have raised prices for his own people and made Americans poorer. His slashing diplomacy has alienated America's allies and emboldened its enemies. He's driven the US into another needless, unending war in the Middle East. They may hate us as long as they fear us, the Romans used to say of the peoples over whom they violently exercised their imperial power. In other words, we don't need to be liked. We just need to be powerful. But the Romans eventually discovered, to their ultimate cost, the answer to the question, what happens when the world comes to hate you and no longer fears you? Well, if you're working from home, we're keen to hear from you. And if you're not, we're still keen to hear from you. The email is studio@times.radio or WhatsApp us on 0333 003 2353. This is The Times at One on Times Radio with me, Jared Baker. Well, let's talk about this now with Chris Ruddy, CEO of Newsmax and longtime friend of Donald Trump. Chris, welcome to the show.
7: Jared, thank you for having me on.
1: Well, so Trump said yesterday he was going to annihilate the Islamic Republic quickly unless Iran agreed to a deal that would be acceptable to him. It's not the first time he's threatened to obliterate Iran. Do you think anyone's paying attention?
7: Sure. I think people realize he's hit them pretty hard. And I think when he, obviously, this idea about annihilation, destroying civilizations is a stretch and rhetorical device by him to indicate his wrath and anger. I think we see two things with Trump, right? We see that he really does punch hard when he punches. We see, secondly, with that MOU, he's willing to do a deal, and one that's actually a deal that was pretty good to the other side, which they reneged on. So I think he has limited options at this point. I don't believe he's going to, quote unquote, destroy Iran in the sense of leveling the whole country with atomic weapons, as some people are implying. But I do think he will hit them back hard.
1: Yeah, he did also seem to suggest that negotiations were ongoing. There was some talk that U.S. officials met with Iranian officials at the U.N. last night. So this is sort of saber-rattling, is it, to persuade the Iranians that actually, you know, they better do a deal? And presumably what that deal must involve them not only opening the Strait of Hormuz, but giving up their nuclear program.
7: Well, Jerry, if you look back and see when they finally came to the table, I think it was in April, in Pakistan, It was after we bombed the bridge, a civilian infrastructure target. We really haven't bombed. The Americans and Israelis have not been bombing civilian targets. And then Trump threatened at that time to take out the power plants. And that's when they came to the table. That's when they said they were interested. That's when the whole process, I think it was a delay tactic by them. I don't know what their timeline is, but if you look at it, obviously they want to impact, I think, the elections coming up. So it's not in their interest, they felt, to make any deal or have any peace with Trump and make him declare a victory. So I think there's different things at play. They look at the landscape a little bit differently than we do.
1: Trump also talked about Cuba in his speech yesterday. He called it an absolutely failed state and predicted that it will fall. Do you think he's got a plan to end that regime after 70 years of successive American presidents trying to remove it?
7: No, and as a very high-ranking Trump cabinet official told me, they don't have a Delcy Rodriguez there either.
1: Right, right.
7: They don't have anyone they can rely on.
1: The Venezuelan successor to Nicolas Maduro, right, yeah.
7: You were talking earlier about the Roman Empire. I mean, you know, talk about being overextended, right? There's a lot going on in the world.
1: Yeah.
7: It's nice that he finished and signed a deal with Greenland, so we're no longer worried about invading there. I think that Cuba is probably, I thought it would have been most advantageous just to do it right after Venezuela fell. There seemed to be a lot of momentum. There was still a lot of momentum coming out after with Iran. So now I think it would hurt him politically to try to at least use a military option in Cuba, and it would hurt his policy initiatives around the world.
1: Trump later is meeting Chinese President Xi Jinping. Now, in his first term, Chris, you know, you and I followed it closely. Trump seemed very willing to challenge China, really take them on, isolate them, maybe decouple the U.S. economy from China, really stand up to them. The indications, correct me if you think I'm wrong, but the indications in the second term are that he seems to want much more cooperation. He had a very friendly summit with Xi Jinping earlier in the year. He's talking about the importance of the relationship. He's said some very favorable things about Xi Jinping. Is there is the U.S. now seeking some sort of global kind of cooperation, some sort of condominium with China, do you think?
7: When I look back the last 4 years, the 4 years of the Biden administration, they were really lost years for America because Donald Trump had really put the Chinese against the wall and was restricting, limiting, hemming them in. And then during the Biden years, they were uncapped and they really made tremendous gains. They made gains in technology and their car businesses and their control of critical minerals, of their international expansion efforts. And now the president's come in and he's dealing with a different China than he did during Trump 1. They're more powerful. And we're seeing it in the Iran situation where they could have really turned the screws. It seemed like that summit with Xi paid off in Beijing because, as you know, China is one of the largest importers, if not the largest, from the Persian Gulf and especially Iran. And they cut their imports of oil from somewhere from 10 to 12 million barrels a day to the 5 to 7 million. That saved global oil prices. It saved the world economy. To a degree, it saved Donald Trump. And so I think Trump is probably appreciative of those efforts. Now, why China did it, I don't know. Was there a deal, for instance, on Taiwan? It does look like there have been tremendous movement in favor of China on the Taiwan issue. We paused military sales. We're talking a lot less about supporting Taiwan.
1: Yeah.
7: So there might have been things given up. And I think if Xi is here, he's coming to get more chips back for having saved on the oil prices. I mean, we were talking about $120 a barrel oil at the opening of the war, and it basically averaged somewhere between 80 and 90 for most of the war. So I know it's been going up recently, but China is a major factor here, and they are in a much better position vis-a-vis the United States than they were.
1: Now, Trump met Andy Burnham for the first time yesterday. The meeting seemed to go pretty well, but the U.S. is clearly very unhappy about the Chagos Islands deal, to the point where, of course, Burnham said that deal is now going to have to be revisited. How much does Trump actually care about the Chagos Islands?
7: Well, it's interesting, as you know, there was no comment. The State Department had signed off on that transaction, and it was only at the last minute. So apparently it had never been really discussed with the president before that was about ready to be implemented. And I think he's just concerned about the give up of, and he sees now that the Iran war, remember when that was negotiated, the Iran conflict was not underway. And now I think we're seeing the importance of strategic bases and territories, especially outside the clear missile range of Tehran.
1: Domestic politics, quickly, Chris, you obviously follow that very closely too. I've been struck in the last few days by the number of Republicans moving away from Trump, especially over the Iran war. Republican candidates facing very tough conditions in the midterm elections there, coming up in just less than 6 weeks, distancing themselves from Trump. Do you think we might be seeing the beginning of the end of Trump's iron grip over the Republican Party?
7: Well, I think we're heading for not good situation. Republicans are going to lose the House for sure. The Senate now is significantly in doubt. Every poll in every swing state is pretty much moving against the Republicans. They were thinking Michigan might be winnable with Mike Rogers because Al-Sayed was considered so far left. Texas with Tallarico that Ken Paxton would pull out. Every poll has both of them ahead. Now, it is true the Republicans haven't spent a huge amount of money in both of those, and the president has something like $300 to $500 million that he could spend nationally. So it's not a very good situation. And I think the president's control of the Republican Party is not going to change. It might be a diminished Republican Party, but he'll still be the leader of that party, and he'll still exert a lot of control. And who he endorses in 2028 will also be very critical, and he will have a lot of influence on that.
1: It'll be a smaller hill, but he'll still be king of it.
7: Correct. Yeah, that's a good way of putting it.
1: Chris Ruddy, CEO of Newsmax. Great to speak to you. Thanks very much for joining us.
7: Jerry, glad to be on. Thank you.
1: All right. Well, so Donald Trump and Andy Burnham, as we said, met for the first time at the UN General Assembly yesterday, with the president praising the prime minister as a, quote, natural business person. One sticking point, of course, was the Chagos deal. Ministers confirmed this morning that the deal has been put on hold after Donald Trump refused to support it yesterday. He made clear that he remained opposed to the deal to hand over the islands to Mauritius while paying for a lease of Diego Garcia, a joint UK-US base in the Indian Ocean. Here is their exchange.
8: I don't support it. I think it's terrible. It was a terrible deal. They all of a sudden say they have ownership. Somebody has ownership that never showed up before after decades and centuries. I think it's ridiculous. No, we were talking about that. It's strategically very important. Very important. You know, we had to send our B-2 bombers when we bombed the Iran nuclear. We had to send the B-2 bombers back home to Missouri as opposed to flying for a short period of time, they had to fly for a long period of time. It's amazing how strategic it is, and I think the Prime Minister is going to be looking at it.
9: Mm-hmm. Yeah.
1: So, as you heard, Andy Burnham has agreed to review the plans to hand sovereignty of the Chagos Islands to Mauritius. So what might be next? What might the final deal actually be? Well, Henry Smith is the former Conservative MP for Crawley and former chair of the all-party parliamentary group on the Chagos Islands. Mr. Smith, thanks very much for joining us.
10: Good afternoon.
1: Well, Defence Secretary Wes Streeting, as we said, has said the deal can't now go ahead without American support, and America clearly doesn't support it. Is that deal now dead in the water?
10: I don't think we can assume that it is dead in the water, because the previous Starmer administration, indeed even the previous Conservative government when James Cleverly was Foreign Secretary, started in earnest negotiations on transferring the Chagos Islands to Mauritius, erroneously, I would argue. We still have Jonathan Powell, who is National Security Advisor. He was key in terms of the Starmer years in seeking to hand over this British sovereign territory and then pay over £50 billion for the privilege of leasing them back. So I can't think that we can just complacently think that this is a done deal. And there are broader issues here as well. There is the right of Chagos Islanders' self-determination to decide their own future, and also a right of return of the Chagos Islanders as well. So whilst I hope this is now a finished agreement, it was about the worst possible negotiated agreement I think I've ever come across in international relations. Whilst I hope it is over, we can't be complacent. And indeed, there are still some two legal cases, one in the English High Court, one in the British Indian Ocean Territory Supreme Court, about a right of self-determination and a right of resettlement as well. So things are still active.
1: So what should the government do? Should it literally just drop the deal and go back to the status quo?
10: Yes. The determination of the international court that the Chagos Islands should be handed to Mauritius is very spurious indeed. The international court is, first of all, advisory. Secondly, the jury, as it were, on this international court is made up of countries that don't like Britain. It's made up of countries like China and Russia and Iran. And of course, it's in their interests to say to Britain, you must hand over this vitally strategic military base that you share with the United States to an ally of China in Mauritius. So it should be dropped completely. It's also an incredibly bad deal to the British taxpayer. Right now, we get to use the Chagos Islands for free because they're British sovereign territory, have been for hundreds of years. The fact that we would then have to pay over £50 billion to lease back those islands to use the military base is really an absurdity. And other countries in the region, the Maldives, for example, are very concerned about a handover of sovereignty. And so this deal, which the government should drop, actually is destabilizing for regional security.
1: But can the UK just walk away from this? I mean, it's done this deal with Mauritius, offering them billions and billions of pounds over a long period of time, which the Mauritians seem to be counting on for their own people. It's going to cause tremendous diplomatic problems, isn't it? Not only with Mauritius, but maybe with key allies of Mauritius. This is a potential nightmare diplomatically for the UK, isn't it?
10: I don't think so. I mean, these islands are unquestionably British sovereign territory. As I say, it was an advisory decision of an international court that is made up of other countries that are quite happy to see the British national interest eroded. This won't cause any diplomatic problems at all. The only people who will be upset about this are countries like China and Iran, who are not Britain's allies in the first place. So I think the sake of saving British taxpayers money and for Western security, dropping the deal is the best thing. And your point about Mauritius expecting billions of pounds and their taxpayers being concerned. My concern is the British taxpayer. I don't really care much for the Mauritian government budget or their taxpayers. My concern is that British taxpayers shouldn't be having to foot a £50 billion bill when we can barely afford to run services domestically in this country.
1: And you don't worry that this just looks like we're caving to Donald Trump?
10: No, this isn't an issue of caving to Donald Trump. In 1966, a treaty was signed between the United Kingdom and the United States saying that the future of the Chagos Islands, principally the military base on Diego Garcia, that the US had a veto if ever Britain wanted to cede the islands to another country or give them independence. And therefore, this is perfectly in line with treaties that were signed in the 1960s. There's another aspect as well, as there's the Palindava Treaty, which bans nuclear weapons on the continent of Africa. Mauritius is part of that treaty. If Diego Garcia were to come under Mauritian sovereignty, then it would completely take out the military use of Diego Garcia, whether we were renting it back or not. So on all sorts of metrics, this is a bad deal that the government should drop.
1: Thank you very much. Henry Smith, former chair of the All-Party Parliamentary Group on the Chagos Islands, thanks for joining us. Coming up on The Times at One, how badly could British industry be affected by the EU's new measures to protect the bloc from Chinese competition? This is Jared Baker on Times Radio. 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
1: Andy Burnham held talks with Ursula von der Leyen, President of the European Commission, last night in New York, after warning that a proposed Made in Europe scheme, intended to protect clean technology firms and electric vehicle manufacturers from cheap Chinese competition in the bloc, could cause what he called collateral damage to the British companies. The Prime Minister said he would argue for Britain to be a trusted partner to the EU's Made in Europe scheme, saying we should not be pitted as enemies on a policy that has the potential to hammer the UK's car industry. Let's talk about this now with Emma Butcher, who is director at the Society of Motor Manufacturers and Traders. Emma, welcome to the show.
15: Good afternoon.
1: So how bad could this be for Britain if this Made in Europe plan goes ahead?
15: It could be pretty devastating for the automotive industry in the UK, actually. The EU is our biggest market, our biggest trading partner, and we rely very heavily on EU markets to sell the vehicles that we build. So it would be a very, very big and significant consequence for the UK if we were not to be allowed to enjoy the full benefits that come with being considered part of that Made in Europe provision.
1: So this would mean losses of British jobs, hit to British companies, wouldn't be able to export their cars and their parts to the EU, is that right?
15: The impact would be very severe, yes. And obviously, looking at this, the impact just isn't on the UK, it's also on the EU as well, because our supply chains are so closely integrated and have been for so many years, that when you weaken one market, one part of the partnership, you also weaken the other. So if you consider that a huge amount of the vehicles that we produce here in the UK, we buy our parts, materials, tooling, equipment from suppliers in Europe in order to build them. And if we are therefore uncompetitive in their markets and we're unable to sell back into the EU, then that means we're not going to be buying the same volumes of components and materials from the EU as we do now. So we actually just commissioned some analysis from a company called Oxford Economics, and they've looked at the value of the spend that UK automotive production has in terms of its economic impact in the EU, and it's a huge number. It's the spend on those parts, components, materials, but it's also the induced spending as well. So yeah, the spending from consumers there. I mean, it's huge.
1: The EU will be hurt by this too, given the integration of much of the British car industry with European supply chains. So this sounds a little bit, doesn't it, like a political move, like the Europeans cutting off their nose to spite their face, really, just to do us more harm, as to do themselves more harm, as long as they inflict more harm on the UK.
15: Well, I think that where this comes from is that the EU is obviously very rightly concerned about protecting its own industrial interests and making sure that it can shore up its own supply chains. And obviously that's something that every country wants to do. What we would say is that the UK is very much integrated and very much a part of that European automotive ecosystem. So consider us as a trusted partner, as indeed we are in terms of our trade. And we can make sure that we grow together without causing damage on each side.
1: Yeah. One senior French minister was quoted as saying that while the EU could consider enhanced economic cooperation with some partners, a country could not leave the bloc as Britain did and expect exactly the same rights as those enjoyed from within. He has a point, doesn't he?
15: Well, yes, absolutely. There has been a lot of water passed since Brexit, and certainly the automotive industry in the UK always warned about the damage that this would incur. However, what we have done is we were very grateful to get the trade cooperation agreement in place. Very, very important deal, which ensures that we can continue to trade freely, we can continue to trade fairly, and we can keep our supply chains open. Now, obviously, it has been very hard. It's been much tougher to trade. It's been much more expensive. But fundamentally, that trade cooperation agreement does work, and it works. It is mutually beneficial for both sides. So what we would like to see now is, obviously, we want to see this political reset, but we want to see that move very quickly into practical negotiation and practical agreement,
1: right,
15: about solutions that can ensure we can both trade to our best potential.
1: Right, we've got to leave it there. Emma Butcher, Director at SMMT, the Motor Trade Association, thanks very much for joining us.
15: Thank you.
1: Coming up, support for reform is dwindling in the polls. We'll ask what's going wrong for them, and if the Tories can capitalise on it. That's after the headlines with James Kitchen.
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2: Thank you, Jared. Good afternoon. The Defence Secretary says Andy Burnham will re-examine the proposed Chagos Island deal following his meeting with Donald Trump. The US President reiterated he doesn't support the agreement, calling it terrible and ridiculous. The deal would see Britain hand sovereignty of the islands to Mauritius while paying millions of pounds a year to lease back the Diego Garcia military base. Speaking to Times Radio, the CEO of Newsmax, Chris Ruddy, said the situation in the Middle East had clarified the president's position.
7: I think he's just concerned about the give up of, and he sees now that the Iran war, remember when that was negotiated, the Iran conflict was not underway. And now I think we're seeing the importance of strategic bases and territories, especially outside the clear missile range of Tehran.
2: The Kremlin has accused Andy Burnham of fostering an atmosphere of total Russophobia. It follows the Prime Minister's speech to the UN General Assembly, in which he took aim at Russian disinformation campaigns against the UK. The Prime Minister says he stands by his point that Britain should not be in hock to the bond markets. In an interview with the New Statesman, he's warned the high level of government borrowing has left the country overexposed. Earl Spencer says he stands by his new book on Princess Diana, insisting he did not set out to write a hit piece on the King. The Earl also accused Buckingham Palace of gaslighting after courtiers said the pain of grief can cloud reason. Police have arrested six people after protesters gathered in Hampshire ahead of an expected migrant boat arrival. It's thought the boat was meant to be taken to Gosport but ended up travelling along the coast to Dover instead. For a news bulletin when you want it, search for the Times Radio News Briefing on any podcast platform.
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1: This is The Times at 1 on Times Radio with Jared Baker. There's a poll out this morning which won't make happy reading for Reform leader Nigel Farage. It shows the reform behind Andy Burnham's Labour. That's been happening for a few weeks now. But also, this time, level pegging with the Conservatives on 21%. It's just one poll, but it reflects a significant drop in Reform's poll rating in recent months. What's more, Nigel Farage's personal approval ratings have fallen to the lowest he's ever recorded. So what's going wrong? And what needs to be done? Well, I'm joined now by one-time aide to Nigel Farage and Reform board member Gawain Towler. Gawain, thanks very much for joining me.
16: Good to be here.
1: Well, so for a long period, for the last more than a year, your party was consistently ahead in the polls, and Farage looked like the man moving into number 10 at the next election. But now you're significantly down on the heights that you'd hit, and Mr. Farage is hitting new depths of unpopularity. What's gone wrong?
16: Well, I have a little mantra. And all the way through that period where we were doing particularly well, I would repeat it time and again. Never believe a poll that makes you smile. Equally, never believe a poll that makes you cry. And that is something that I've always stuck by and I've always believed. However, there is no doubt that over the summer, we have seen the Reform polling regime drop by between a quarter and a third. That's just fact. But I think, one, we have a slightly false positive at the end of last summer after we dominated the airwaves and we just had that superb result in the local elections. And you've got to remember that at the beginning of this year, our local election results meant that the government ditched its prime minister after only 2 years in office. So we're certainly having that impact. Now you've got a burn and bounce. I quite agree. There's no doubt that Kemi Badenoch has been performing and outperforming her own party to a certain extent. And one has to accept that. I mean, this is reality we're talking about, not wish lists. But I do think what's very interesting, despite a very aggressive summer, a summer that was all guns blazing at Reform, at its people, at its leader, at everything about us, that we haven't really dropped below 21. And the Tories, with all their history and background and all the rest of it, don't seem to be able to put any water between us.
1: Well, you say it's all gone.
16: So I'm not downhearted.
1: All right. You said that you don't believe polls that make you cry. So I'm going to assume you cried at that poll, even if you don't believe it. But
16: basically, what does Kipling say about teaching success and failure?
1: To imposters, both of them. Yes, exactly. Treat them just the same. But you say that it's sort of all guns blazing against your party. There's been a lot of reporting, which Nigel Farage acknowledges and party denies, about Nigel Farage's own finances, about the party's finances. These are not imaginary stories, are they? These are not the opposition. These are the opposition attacking your party. They're raising real questions about where your party gets its money from and what it might do with it.
16: Did I suggest they were? No, not in the slightest. Look, we are the new kids on the block. We threaten the establishment, both the Tory, Labour and the other settled establishment of our country. Of course they're going to come after us. We must have to expect that. That's just the nature of the beast. And I suspect it is interesting that these stings always happen in one direction from Channel 4. It is just one of those things. But I expect that there will be more and more deep investigation into us, our individuals, our members and everything else. I mean, I love it when Sky decides to do a massive investigation into three councillors leaving in Durham, and that becomes their lead story. Across the country, councillors are leaving other parties, dropping out, resigning for this, that and the other. One councillor, a former Lib Dem, has been banged up for fraud yesterday in Ashfield. This happens everywhere. It's just the focus is on us because we threaten everything. And that is what we have to accept.
1: Again, I completely understand that you blame the media. That's what parties do whenever
16: they can't have a go at us unless we've done something wrong.
1: But again, back to these actually substantive issues. Do you accept that £5 million gift from the crypto billionaire Christopher Harborne is presenting a problem for Nigel Farage and the trust that people have in the party?
16: I think it's an entirely legitimate gift. I don't think Nigel's done anything wrong, but I can see how others might spin it in a different way. I do understand that, of course, just as other issues are similar. Look, I don't think that Nigel Farage is a paradigm of decency and perfection. None of us are. He is a human, just like you and I. He has his foibles, just like you and I. But he is under the spotlight in a way that you and I just aren't. I think the people of this country, I think I'll go back to one other thing. What you've seen is you've seen this stuff in the press that is impacting on our polling. But you've also seen a government that is deliberately trying to backdate legislations in order to make it impossible for us to campaign effectively. Mm. You see the government, there's now Andy Burnham yesterday going on at the UN about his sort of ministry of truth he's trying to build up. there will be only one form of information. It's that which the government approves of. I am very, very worried the way the political class of this country is trying to nail down every single option. And if they do not play fair, the people of this country will look and say, hold on, fair play matters.
1: But let me put to you, you may have another problem beside the fundraising issues and things like that.
16: Another problem, thank you.
1: Which I've got another problem, but maybe a political problem, a more broad political problem, which is, it does seem as though you've got obviously Restore to your right with a kind of a much harder line in terms of rhetoric and policy, and is the party seems to be being sort of torn between.

0: Yeah.
1: Look, there are deep questions about how, particularly in the city, capital city, politics has gone over the last few years. I think the idea of two-tier justice and two-tier politics and two-tier policing and the whole shebang does look, as I was commenting earlier, that the establishment is ganging up on the new entrant. It's what cartels do in business. It's why we have regulation.
0: It is what Zia Yusuf said again. It's not really just the media picking up on it. He did actually say that, and I think it's caused some real concern for other members of your party. Quite a few.
1: He said that. I'm not denying he said that, but I think you'll see that the party as a whole and broadly has a broad base, and there, just like every party is a coalition, we are a coalition too, and we have a breadth of approach that I think is healthy and decent and useful for this country.
0: What did he mean by that quote? Do you understand what's going on? I mean, do you understand what's going on?
1: I do think that there is an attempt to ensure that only certain voices are heard. I thought it was absolutely disgraceful. Look, I hold no candle for Restore, right? None at all. And I really don't. However, the way that their campaigners in that by-election were hounded and attacked, I thought was disgraceful, absolutely disgraceful. But the general attitude of the media and the press and the other political parties is, oh, well, they're bad people, who cares? And that, I think, is absolutely out of order.
0: All right.
1: I don't know how many times we've been attacked, both physically and verbally. And it just seems the attitude is, well, they're ghastly people. Hey, who cares?
0: All right.
1: No, the law applies to everybody, and it seems not to apply to everybody when it comes to reform and people on the right of British politics.
0: Gawain Towner, Reform UK board member. Thanks very much indeed for joining us.
1: Thank you.
0: Well, next we're going to talk about that, more about that poll and the broader politics of it. It's tough times for Reform and better news for Labour and the Tories. With respective ratings of 23% and 21%, though, they're hardly the cause for celebration for the two, what we used to think of as the two major political parties who've dominated British politics for a century. So let's talk to Giles Dillnott, editor of Conservative Home, and Kevin McKeever, former Andy Burnham advisor and chair of his 2015 leadership campaign. Kevin, I want to come to you first, if I may, on the Prime Minister's meeting with Donald Trump. The two seem to get on okay. Maybe some people, I thought maybe the Prime Minister looked a little bit like the kind of the schoolboy with the good schoolboy sitting alongside the school bully. But do you think the Prime Minister was played a little bit by the President when it came to the Chagos deal? He put him on the spot and Burnham immediately said, OK, yeah, we'll review it. Did he look weak?
2: No, I don't think he looked weak at all. And actually, you know, getting on personally and having a successful meeting with Trump is a real, you know, governing asset and something that's in the UK's national interest. As Wes Streeting said this morning, the Defence Secretary, the simple fact is we can't complete on the previous deal done on Chagos without the assent of the United States. That's just a statement of fact that needs to be looked at again.
0: Do you think, I mean, how do you think the meeting went? Do you think in terms of how it was received back home here, do you think Burnham did well?
2: Yeah, I do. I think, look, the write-up from Trump was, you know, Burnham's a man he can do business with, thinks he, you know, is a good PM, and, you know, actually that was pretty much mission accomplished. No doubt, look, that Andy Burnham was nervous. You know, it's quite high stakes to be going over to New York for his first meeting with him on the fringe of the UN after Trump had done his own big address and had, you know, 1,001 other global issues in his mind. So I think it was it was the outcome that they would want. You know, it was viewed as a high risk moment, and I think that they'll be happy in number 10 that this was dispatched effectively.
0: Giles Dillnott, Kemi Badenoch is getting the highest personal ratings, I think, in these polls, and seems to be getting plaudits. But at 21%, okay, level with Reform, but it's not exactly stellar, is it? It's not exactly the position from which the official opposition can be looking forward to a general election.
3: All three parties are in margin of error territory, and any Conservative who's cock-a-hoop about these latest polls, particularly the one that has the Tories just above Reform, is deluded. And I don't think the Tory leadership is thinking that way. They're just proving the point that the party is not, as Reform has insisted for the last 2 years, dead or dying. There is a difficulty now. We used to think of sort of a four-pint jump in the poll.

0: as being something that was easily achievable if you're on the up and you've got the big mo. The truth is, in a five-party landscape, which we've had since 24, the truth is each percentage point is hard to get. Now, the wise will point out that the Tories are still below where they were polling after the general election in 2024. But here's the point. Glacially slow it may have been, but the brand is rising in the polls. And the question that's been asked over the last few months is, Kemi might be doing well. She has been doing well. Her personal ratings are great. But can she drag the brand up with her?
1: I mean, it
0: and
1: is
0: I think
1: pretty.
0: The point is, she's getting heard. And that was the mission after 24.
1: I don't want to dwell too much on the polls, but it is pretty glacial, isn't it? At this rate, the Tories will be at 30% by about 2040. But the large way isn't
0: That's the same for all three.
1: Okay, well, isn't the larger point that the Conservatives have a credibility problem and continue to have a credibility problem, which is that voters know that so many of the issues that face the country today, the immigration and the small boat, the small and increasingly larger boats problem, the problems with the economy, the problems with energy prices, thanks to some misconceived energy policies, the Tories did all of that when they were in office. And part of reform's appeal, isn't it, is that actually they're different. They don't have that albatross of having pursued those policies around their neck.
0: So the first thing that she had to do and is trying to do, and I understand completely that trust is an issue and that it is really difficult. I'm not going to pretend any of this is easy, is to say that they are, different from the party of 2019 to 2024. They don't have any choice. They've got to change. Managerialism is dead. They've had to change. It's about convincing people that they have. But I point out, they're no better position to prove they can do the things that they say they want to do than Reform is able to prove that they can do the things they want to do. And Labour has been demonstrating that it isn't able to do some of the things it says it wants to do. Like I say, we're all in the same boat at the moment, all closed up at that pack. You know, it's the same for all three.
1: Sure.
0: The difficulty is moving beyond this all in the same sort of area, margin of area in the polls. Because you're right, no clear win is going to come out of all of these for all three. I think we will see a shift.
1: I want to come back
0: by Christmas.
1: I want to come back to Kevin
0: as the budget and the economy starts to hit.
1: Kevin, there does seem to be something of a burn and bounce in the polls, but it's not very bouncy, is it? I mean, and still a pretty low number. And then you've got all these challenges coming, including with all of the fiscal numbers that we're seeing, what looks likely to be not exactly a popularity boosting budget in just another month.
2: Well, look, obviously the global context is difficult. And as you pointed out, actually what we're dealing with is an inheritance of, quite 14 years of Tory underinvestment and failure. It might have escaped people's notice unless they're remortgaging today. Today is the fourth anniversary of that disastrous Conservative mini-budget under Liz Truss. So, voters remember that, but more importantly, they felt it in their pocket, and that's the inheritance Labour has. So we've got the budget in late October. The fiscal envelope's set. It's going to be difficult. We've then got the 10-year plan leading into Christmas, which will be much more ambitious and will set out Andy Burnham's vision over a much longer term. But the fact is that Andy Burnham has been a burn and bounce, but his personal ratings are very high. He's the most popular Prime Minister this century, which is, quite an accolade to have. It's a strong foundation.
1: That's a low bar, to be fair.
2: Well, it's a low bar, but it's still a bar that he surpasses, and previous, the false start under Keir Starmer shows that it's difficult to establish yourself, and Andy has done that domestically and internationally. But it is a tough context.
1: Let's just move
2: absolutely
1: on.
2: Right.
1: Move on quickly to a policy issue. Immigration still seems to represent Reform's best chance to recover. Let's have a listen to what Donald Trump was asked by Times Radio's political editor Anna Mikhailova yesterday when she asked he and Andy Burnham whether they talked about immigration.
3: Pretty much like everyone else talked about immigration. It's a worldwide situation to a large extent. But he understands. I'd like to have him maybe discuss whatever he feels. Immigration is a problem for many countries. I think we've, to a large extent, solved our problem. We have a very powerful border with 18 months now in a row where nobody came in illegally into our country. They come in legally. They go through a whole testing process, etc. But nobody's come in. We've closed up a border that allowed 25 million people in over a four-year period under the previous administration.
1: Giles, if I may, love him or hate him, he has a point, doesn't he? I live in the United States. He has absolutely shut down immigration. The border, nobody comes across the border illegally anymore. Deportations are proceeding apace. Isn't that kind of message that getting really tough on immigration, that's the kind of policy that reform seems to represent, the sort of full fat version of immigration compared to the semi-skimmed variety that the Tories are offering?
0: Well, dispute the semi-skimmed. I worked in the Home Office on this. It's really, really tough. Stopping the boats and doing it properly in a deliverable way. By the way, stopping the boats in the Channel and ordering the Navy, which is unicorn stuff, frankly, that's goal line defence. What you actually need to do is stop them coming across into France and choosing that as an option. There was a deterrent. Labour got rid of it. It wasn't perfect, that's for sure. But what it did do is send the message, we're serious about this, do third-party processing. And by the way, this whole row about third-party processing, look at all the countries around the world who are now looking at that seriously. No, look, you get judged. Rishi made the promise, I will stop the boats, and he didn't stop the boats. He stopped lots of them. Lots of them were stopped. But 30% come, 40% is still bad, and that is what people look at. I think there's a lot of conflation between illegal migration and legal migration, and measures that were put in November 2023 have delivered a cut in 200,000 legal migration.
1: Right.
0: So it was hard. We got judged on it. There is now a policy that all candidates have to sign up to, which is to leave the ECHR. I think that will make a big difference.
1: We're just about out of time, I'm afraid. Giles
0: Dilnot,
1: editor of Conservative Home, Kevin McKeever, chair of Andy Burnham's 2015 leadership campaign. Thanks very much indeed for joining us.
2: Thank you. Goodbye.
0: Thank you.
1: Coming up, the UK has launched a space squadron to defend modern life on Earth. We'll ask how the Space Force will work. 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See your wealth differently. 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
4: 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The Labour Party conference, live from Liverpool, starts this Sunday on Times Radio.
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1: Well, a new unit of the RAF is looking to keep more than just our skies safe. A UK space squadron is being created to counter the potential threats from Russia and China that lie on the edges of our atmosphere. It comes as the head of the UK Space Command is suspended over an alleged sex offence, and just a week after the US became the world's first country to announce that it had on-orbit space control weapons. America's introduction of space weapons prompted anger from Beijing, warning that it risked turning space into a war zone. So what will Britain's new squadron look like? Well, let's speak to Greg Bagwell, president of the UK Air and Space Power Association, who looks to promote the advancement and understanding of air and space power in the UK and beyond. He's also a former air marshal of the RAF. Greg, thank you very much indeed for joining us.
10: Hi, Gerard. Good afternoon.
1: So what will this new unit look like, and why is this the right time to launch it?
10: Yeah, well, it'll look very different to a traditional squadron. It'll probably be a few less people and no aeroplanes. So that's quite different. That is the way of the world, and certainly the way that the Royal Air Force is evolving. And there'll be men and women who will be engaged 24/7 with keeping an eye on what goes on in space.
1: Donald Trump's very excited about his Space Force. He launched it, of course, in his first term. And now this latest announcement does look as though it's building up. The US is building up its capabilities in space. China doesn't like it. But China, of course, also has significant space capacities. Are we basically looking at weaponizing space?
10: So I think the big difference last week with America was the formal announcement of weapons in space. I think we had all suspected that that had probably been in existence before then, but it's a big deal for America to make that announcement public. And it's done for a number of reasons. One is space is now a contested environment, either through agents like China or Russia. Sometimes that is what you could call fair competition, where people are putting up satellites, if you like, to compete with the capabilities of others. But sometimes, and certainly this has been done by both China and Russia, there are systems like anti-satellite weapons or the use of satellites in space to disable your own satellite systems. And that has huge consequences. So we are seeing a ramping up here of the problem set. And ultimately, you have a choice. You have to defend what you keep precious. And it's not just the military. I think a lot of people need to understand how much of their lives now are governed and managed through space-based assets.
1: The UK obviously has a significant defence spending constraints. The government is committed, obviously, to increase spending in what are much more dangerous times. But even then, the UK's ability, military resources are obviously a fraction of the US and China. Is there, in these circumstances, maybe Britain can look for a kind of specialism, a particular expertise, particular opportunity? Is there something there for Britain that Britain can be looking at, which just will enable it to play a role against these giants fighting it out in space?
10: Yes, definitely. I mean, I'm at the UK Space Power Conference as we speak, and there are hundreds of delegates, all of whom work with or for companies or government agencies that are doing an awful lot in the space. And then you said space there. The money isn't as prolific as it is in America, and therefore we have to think differently and be a bit smarter, which isn't always a bad thing. I think we are also looking at different solutions to the similar problem set. So in America, where they announced space weapons, what the UK has talked about in the last few days, and because of the announcement of the Space Squadron, is the ability to influence space assets from the Earth through a variety of means. So we are looking at different ways of solving the same problem, but without perhaps the same scale and finances that others might have.
1: Could we see just briefly, Greg, just one day maybe where a British Space Force has kind of like a space? I mean, I don't want to sound like Star Trek here, but is it possible that there could be, you know, we could see British astronauts manning space operations for in sometime in the future?
10: Well, Hollywood gets a lot of things right, and who knows, maybe we're still heading in that direction. But we are able to influence space in a very different way, and certainly in terms of protecting it, that can be done without having to have X-Wing fighters and Darth Vader-like characters racing around the atmosphere.
1: Well, we certainly look forward to that future. Science fiction seems to be becoming fact in all kinds of ways these days, so that's maybe just another one. Greg Bagwell, President, the UK Air and Space Power Association and former Air Marshal of the RAF. Thanks very much for joining us.
10: Cheers.
1: Thank you very much. Well, that's it from me for today. I will be back tomorrow at 1 o'clock. Thank you all to the team again. Next on Times Radio, it's Jane Garvey.
11: Thank you very much, Jared. We'll see you tomorrow afternoon at 1. This is Jane Garvey. I'm here until 4 o'clock today. And in the next couple of hours, well, never mind Chagos. What about the EU? It's a lot closer to home, and the Prime Minister has said he wants to settle negotiations with the EU over youth, mobility and food. But why is it taking so long? I've been talking to a well-meaning family who rented their flat to Syrian refugees, but they can't now get it back. You'll hear from them after 3 o'clock. Will the most wanted toy at Christmas be a landline phone? We'll discuss that. It's also Fat Bear Week. We'll head to Alaska to get the latest from the Fat Bear competition. And my big guest after 3:30 is the truly brilliant Ben McIntyre. He's our big guest. His new book asks if Armageddon was prevented by a Russian defector who unfortunately unfortunately for him, had erectile dysfunction. Have a think about that. That's after 3:30. The book, by the way, is called Redwood. It really is entertaining, and I know everyone loves to hear from Ben McIntyre. Let's get the news at 2. James Kitchen.
12: Thank you, Jane. Good afternoon. The Defence Secretary says Andy Burnham will re-examine the proposed Chagos Islands deal following his meeting with Donald Trump. The US President reiterated he doesn't support the agreement, calling it terrible and ridiculous. The deal would see Britain hand sovereignty of the islands to Mauritius while paying millions of pounds a year to lease back the Diego Garcia military base. The former Conservative MP Henry Smith served as chair of the all-party parliamentary group on the Chagos Islands. Speaking to Times Radio, he welcomed the reversal.
13: This won't cause any diplomatic problems at all. The only people who will be upset about this are countries like China and Iran, who are not Britain's allies in the first place. So I think for the sake of saving British taxpayers money and for Western security, dropping the deal is the best thing.
12: The Kremlin has accused Andy Burnham of fostering an atmosphere of total Russophobia. It follows the Prime Minister's speech to the UN General Assembly, in which he took aim at Russian disinformation campaigns against the UK. The Prime Minister accused Moscow of seeking to stoke tensions and unrest, revealing it spends £1.3 billion a year on manipulating information. The Prime Minister says he stands by his point that Britain should not be in hock to the bond markets. In an interview with the New Statesman, he's warned the high level of government borrowing has left the country overexposed. Andy Burnham's position on the bond markets as Greater Manchester Mayor spooked investors, leading to claims he lacked economic credibility. Earl Spencer says he stands by his new book on Princess Diana, claiming the criticism over Swan's song hasn't rattled him at all. Speaking to ITV, he also accused Buckingham Palace of gaslighting after courtiers said the pain of grief can cloud reason.
14: This is not a threat at all, because I'm not going to do it. I know if I wanted to write a hit piece on the royal family, I could do that. Right. That's not my job. Okay. My job in this book was to celebrate Diana.
12: The Earl again apologised to Piers Morgan over inaccuracies in the book. Earlier, the broadcaster told Times Radio a promise of a reprint was not enough, arguing millions of copies of the first edition will still be sold.
15: He's directly accused me of the most egregious invasion of royal privacy in history. And I say that because the Mirror Group ended up paying Princess Diana over £1 million. That was the biggest payout to any member of the royal family there's ever been for an invasion of privacy. So he's directly putting that on me.
12: The media watchdog says it's opened an investigation into the adult site Pornhub over age checks. Ofcom says it will examine whether it's complied with its legal duties to prevent children accessing pornographic material. The watchdog has the power to issue multi-million pound fines over age check failures. A man's denied murdering a seven-year-old girl and her aunt in a house fire. Valentina Foster and Natalie McDonald were killed in Grangetown near Middlesbrough last month, while four others were injured. Jaden Wright, who's 23, pleaded not guilty as he appeared before Teesside Crown Court by video link from prison. For a news bulletin, when you want it, search for the Times Radio News Briefing on the Times Radio app.
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11: Good afternoon. It is Jane Garvey. I'm here until 4 o'clock today. Thank you for being there. If you want to make contact, the number is 0333 003 2353. Lots to talk about this afternoon. Why Britain's EU reset appears to be taking a lot longer than some might have hoped. We're going to ask if the landline is making a comeback, and could it make our young children happier? It's still stubbornly warm and sunny in some parts of the UK, but in Alaska, the brown bears are preparing to hibernate. So who's got the fattest? We'll discuss that. This week's television, analysed by Scott Bryan, has Nigella worked her magic in the bake-off tent? It has to be said that all the reviews today are very, very positive about Nigella. The geopolitical expert Tim Marshall offers us his beginner's guide to the Houthis. Who are they? What is it that they want? And we'll talk to the couple who've rented their flat to Syrian refugees and now can't get it back. And a great big guest this afternoon, Ben McIntyre, on his latest book, Redwood. It is about a KGB agent who defected to the West, partly because he really hoped that Western doctors could help him cure his erectile dysfunction. Were they able to? Did he and his wife live happily ever after? And did, in fact, that man prevent World War III? Lots to discuss in the company of Ben McIntyre after 3:30 this afternoon. Now, the most read stories on the Times website today at number three, Number 10 North arrives on the world stage to empty seats. Andy Burnham's been speaking at the UN to, among others, of course, Donald Trump. Let's have a listen to Mr. Trump, who was asked by Times Radio's political editor, Anna Mikhailova, what he and Andy Burnham had discussed on immigration.
3: Pretty much like everyone else talked about immigration. It's a worldwide situation to a large extent. But he understands. I'd like to have him maybe discuss whatever he feels. Immigration is a problem for many countries. I think we've, to a large extent, solved our problem. We have a very powerful border with 18 months now in a row where nobody came in illegally into our country. They come in legally. They go through a whole testing process, etc., but nobody's come in. We've closed up a border that allowed 25 million people in over a four-year period under the previous administration.
11: There he is, Donald Trump, talking to our very own political editor, Anna Mikhailova, yesterday. The second most read story is Amy Hunt, I'm a track goddess and a brainy badass. This is Amy Hunt, Olympic favourite and a Cambridge graduate to boot, who certainly knows her own mind. She is extremely impressive. And the most read piece on the Times website right now is Andy Burnham stands by claim that Britain is in hock to bond markets as government borrowing costs hit a 19-year high. The PM maintains that the country has left itself overexposed. Now, don't miss out. You can read all of these articles on thetimes.com. You'll need your digital subscription. If you don't have one, get one. Go to thetimes.com/subscribe. So, fat bears before 2:30. First, we're going to talk about the EU. And Andy Burnham says he hopes to settle the EU reset negotiations by the end of the year. The PM's been meeting the president of the European Commission, Ursula von der Leyen, in New York. Attempts at a deal between Britain and the EU on youth mobility, food and drink since July have yet to bear fruit. Let's have a word with Anand Menon, who is the director of the think tank UK in a Changing Europe. Welcome, good afternoon. How are you?
16: I'm very well. How are you?
11: Not too bad at all, thank you. What has taken so long?
16: Well, what's taken so long is the fact that on some of the issues, particularly the EU's demand to have a youth experience or youth mobility deal with the UK, the two sides are still very, very far apart. There's disagreement over the EU's demands that EU students can pay domestic rather than foreign fees at our university and over the numbers of young Europeans who'll be allowed to come here.
11: Just actually explain what difference that would make to an EU student in monetary terms.
16: Well, UK fees for universities can be up in the high 20,000s for foreign students, and of course it's 9,000 for domestic students. So it makes a significant financial difference. And of course, one of the concerns on the British side is if universities are charging a lower fee, that might hit them financially.
11: Do we have any idea how many might come?
16: It's very, very hard to say. At the moment, there seems to be a conversation between the two sides, with the UK having initially said we're going to cap the numbers at 50,000. There are rumours that the EU is pushing for 100,000. Some EU member states think there shouldn't be a cap at all. The problem for the United Kingdom, I think, is that the EU is saying, unless we can get sign-off on this youth mobility part of the deal, we're not going to go ahead with the things you really want, which is a deal on electricity, a deal on agriculture and so on.
11: So who needs who most at the moment? Because the world is a troubled place. Things seem to be in flux. Major powers are wrestling with all sorts of issues. Who needs who the most?
16: Well, it's a really interesting question. What I would say is on matters of security, dealing with Ukraine, the EU is explicit that it wants to and needs to work closely with the United Kingdom. The problem has always been, I think, that this doesn't translate into concessions in the economic sphere. So much that we in the UK might try to argue, look, we're all in this together, so you need to help us getting an economy that's growing because it'll help us, amongst other things, spend more on defence. The EU is happy to work with us on security cooperation, but much less happy to give us the kind of market access that Keir Starmer's government seemed to want and Andy Burnham seems to want as well.
11: Right. I mean, why won't the EU move, bearing in mind the fragile state of global stability?
16: I mean, the big reason, I suppose, is because they want to build up their own industries. They see the European Union as a political project, and part of that political project is building up big EU industries. The more specific reason, I think, is the member states are very divided about this. There are some member states that would really like to see more UK involvement. There are others that take a more mercantilist position and say, why would we let their firms benefit from our market? And it's those latter member states that are holding the process up.
11: Right, but in such a challenging global environment, you'd think it would be possible to knock heads together. It doesn't seem to be that way.
16: You would, yes. I think the thing is that in some parts of Europe, the perception of threat isn't as acute as in other parts of Europe. I mean, I think if you go to the east of Europe, you talk to the Poles, you talk to the Scandinavians, they're desperate to have as much help as they can, including from the United Kingdom. I think the further west you go, the more that dissipates. There's also, I think, a belief that when it comes to military things and the operational side of stuff, the EU doesn't have much of a role, so we can collaborate through these coalitions of the willing, or we can work together in NATO. So the EU isn't the only game in town when it comes to security. So some member states of the EU think, actually, we can do that defence stuff with the UK elsewhere.
11: Are we going to end up with a kind of EU that has really close relationships with the UK, if this does eventually bear fruit, this reset, and Canada? And we attempt to act as some sort of buffer between, well, between us and oblivion, frankly, without being too over the top.
16: I mean, the EU has a close relationship with us diplomatically. We have great links with member states and with the European Union itself. Our economic relationship is far more distant, of course, since we left the European Union. In the case of Canada, it remains to be seen how close that relationship would be, because as we all know, Ursula von der Leyen made that speech last week in which she talked about giving Canada associate membership. The problem is no one has the first clue what associate membership means. It's not a something that exists, and we don't know what it involves. And I think actually the proof of that particular pudding will come over the negotiations to follow. So, you know, the jury's out on how close Canada and the EU end up being substantively. What was definitely true of the speech was it was politically very useful, both to Ursula von der Leyen and to Mark Carney. So in that sense, at least, it was mission accomplished, but right, on a rhetorical rather than a substantive basis.
11: And out there, let's say, in parts of the north of England that were certainly reform curious, how popular would an EU reset actually be?
16: Well, I mean, that depends on so many things, not least on how it was sold. I think what is true is public opinion has shifted. So you see greater support now for rejoin. You see more people now willing to say leaving the European Union was a bad decision. What we don't know is how soft those numbers are. So if people are presented with real trade-offs, such as if you want to move closer to the EU, would you like freedom of movement? I suspect those numbers won't remain where they are. On the other hand, what is certainly true is the impact on trading goods that Brexit has had, and that things the EU is doing at the moment, like this Made in Europe scheme they're thinking of introducing, will disproportionately affect those red wall seats whose economies are very manufacturing heavy. So in a sense, they are the seats that in some ways might gain most economically, but they're also the seats where, as you intimated, you tend to have higher proportions of people who voted Leave in 2016.
11: Yeah, you better just explain, I should have asked you this earlier, what Made in Europe means.
16: Made in Europe is a scheme currently being negotiated in the European Union, which is basically a way of introducing a kind of European preference in particularly public procurement. The reason they're doing this has nothing to do with the United Kingdom. It's all to do with combating what they see as unfair trade from China. So it gives European firms advantages when it comes to looking for contracts in Europe. The problem for us is, as of now, we are not defined as European for the purposes of this particular piece of legislation. And if that legislation goes through in its current form, it could have significant impact for industry, particularly industries like the car industry.
11: Right. I mean, based on everything you've said, frankly, those people who are enthusiastic about a reset sooner rather than later, should they be optimistic, or could this drag on for many more months?
16: I mean, the simple and honest answer is I don't know. What I would say is it will hinge initially on whether we can strike a compromise on youth mobility, which I suspect will mean Andy Burnham having to compromise on youth mobility because the EU shows no signs of doing so. The second thing I would say is even if we get the current negotiations out of the way successfully, then economic impact will not be huge. And if we want more from the European Union, I think it is very hard to see what else the EU would give us short of the Labour government revisiting the red lines in its manifesto around customs union, single market.
11: Right, and on youth mobility, we've already referenced the European students who could come here, would come here, because we have fantastic universities, but our young people could go there, not just to study, but to work.
16: Yeah, I mean, historically, if you look at the history of sort of exchange schemes when we were a member state, far fewer Brits go to the EU than EU students want to come here for a variety of reasons, not least amongst which is language. So the assumption is that fewer Brits would go there than Europeans would come here. But yeah, you're absolutely right. This sort of deal gives opportunities to young Brits that at the moment they are denied.
11: Thank you. Really appreciate your time this afternoon. Anand Menon, who is the director of UK in a Changing Europe. That's an academic think tank. I should have mentioned that we do have Tim Marshall on the programme a little bit later. Tim is a geopolitical expert. Many of you will have read his books, including Prisoners of Geography. And Tim today is going to present us with what is effectively a beginner's guide to the Houthis, because they're having considerable global influence at the moment. But who are they and where have they come from and what is it that they want? So we'll talk to Tim about the Houthis a little bit later. Coming up next, will Chunk retain his title as the fattest of the fat brown bears? This is Jane Garvey on Times Radio with Sky and Netflix, bringing you the best of British dramas with Sky Essential TV. 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
18: It's day two of the United Nations General Assembly in New York, and as Andy Burnham jets back to the UK after a successful first face-to-face encounter with the Don, the focus in New York now shifts to two world leaders whose nations are being blighted by conflict. The Ukrainian leader, Volodymyr Zelensky, and the Iranian president, Masoud Pezeshkian. We'll unpack what they've had to say and what it means for global security. And the big stories of the day covered by the deputy editor of The Spectator, Freddie Gray, and the former MEP, Annunciata Rees-Mogg.
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11: Now, it's been quite the week for Donald Trump. He got to meet Andy Burnham, our very own Andy Burnham, yesterday. And tomorrow, he is meeting the Chinese president in Washington, D.C. to talk about, amongst other things, AI. Now, despite weeks of warnings about the devastation that AI could cause to humankind, the two countries we know are locked in a titanic battle for global domination of the technology. So what are the chances that tomorrow's meeting between Presidents Trump and Xi will end with any sort of agreement on AI regulation? Well, today's The Story podcast looks at that issue in depth. Here's Luke Jones. He's been speaking to China expert and Harvard professor Rana Mitter.
24: There's a sense also in China at the moment that the end goals of the AI trajectory are not quite the same. The American trajectory on AI, very largely driven by a series of competing private companies, is to get to the most effective and powerful form of AI possible, a superintelligence, perhaps. The primary goal of the Chinese AI sector is to embed AI technology in as many aspects of Chinese life and society as possible, from healthcare to the space stations, from the civilian to the military, although there is increasing interest in China in also joining that superintelligence quest as well.
25: So is the point you're making there that while in the West we're, you know, dreaming about some of these sort of previously quite sort of futuristic goals about artificial general intelligence and the rest, they're thinking quite practically, they're thinking about productivity and economic growth?
24: Oh, yeah, but that practicality is very futuristic too. I mean, I mentioned healthcare. You know, think about, you know, we've already heard some inklings that there's actually the Western world too, but basically AI healthcare bots, which can look at what's the horrible lump you've got and work out what's going on with it. You know, this is the sort of thing we couldn't have dreamt of even 10 years ago. Broadly speaking, the use of AI in retail, which of course we see in the West as well, has become very, very mainstream in China. And also, this is much harder to track because, of course, there's no sense this would be publicized at all. But the ability of AI to actually inform the Chinese space program, certainly extremely futuristic, is one of the things that's certainly at the cutting edge of developments in that domain as well. So, you know, if you want to think about a sort of near-term futurism, as opposed to kind of stretching out into the Isaac Asimov fantasy world futurism, then that's probably true. But I wouldn't underestimate quite how much China has made strides in that direction as well.
11: Well, that was the voice of the Harvard professor Rana Mitter talking to our Luke Jones. You can hear more on the Story podcast, one story told in depth every day. And it's available, it doesn't cost anything, from wherever you get your podcasts. It's a fat bear time. Autumn is drawing ever closer, well-ish. I mean, it's 25 Celsius in London today, and indeed some days next week as well, which we're all a bit angry about. But officially, it's that time of year when we should be dusting off our little blankies and sorting out the house for autumn, making it ready for the brutal winter weather. But another kind of cold weather prep has been taking place thousands of miles away in Alaska. Well, that's the affecting sound of bears stuffing themselves. No Monjaro for them. Who is the fattest bear in Alaska? This week marks the 13th annual Fat Bear Week, in which both solo and family groups of bears are pitted against each other in a week-long contest to see who's put on the most weight in preparation for hibernation. Voting started yesterday, with fans eager to see if last year's winner, a bear called Chunk, will retain the title. Troy Hunt is a park ranger at Katmai National Park and joins us at what is about 22 minutes past five in the morning in Alaska. We're very grateful to you. Troy, how are you?
0: I am very well. It's nice to chat with you and your listeners today.
11: Well, we're so glad to have you. Can you just tell us about the national park, first of all? I had no idea how huge it was. Just how big is it?
0: It is the fourth largest national park in the U.S. national park system. It is larger than the state of Connecticut. It is massive, although most people only visit an area that is about 4 square miles wide when they come to visit Katmai, because most of it is actually preserved as wilderness as opposed to being an active national park. You wouldn't think of it as being the same as, say, Yellowstone or Yosemite National Parks, ones that you're probably familiar with. Because it is so remote, the only way to get there is by plane or by boat.
11: Right. And how long have you worked there?
0: This is my first summer working for Katmai National Park, although I've worked with the National Park Service off and on since 1997.
11: Wow. And I can only begin to imagine, but you tell me, is this your life's ambition fulfilled?
0: You know, it's pretty awesome. I had never really wanted to go to Katmai. I'd seen the pictures on Brooks Falls of the bears with their mouths wide open, ready to catch a fish. You've probably seen those pictures as well. And thought, it'd be cool to go there one day, but then my current boss is a gentleman I worked with at another place in the Park Service before, and he's like, this job's perfect for you, you got to come. And so I'm very thrilled that I've got to be there, because there's nothing quite so exciting as being in the close proximity you end up being with very large 1,000-pound brown bears, just when you're walking the trail, and they're like, hey, bear, don't eat me.
11: Yes, right. Well, that brings us to the core topic here, which is just the sheer size of these amazing, amazing animals. Tell us then, Fat Bear Week was invented for what reason, apart from the obvious publicity it brings to the national park?
0: Well, Mike Fitz was a park ranger at Katmai back at the time in 2014 when we started this. He is now the chief interpreter for Explore.org, our partner who runs all the cameras. And just as a social media event, he said, you know, let's throw up some pictures on Facebook and have people vote on their favorite fat bear. And it became such a world phenomenon very, very quickly that it is now expanded into this week-long, you know, a single elimination bracket process that we're doing now, that, you know, over people from 100 countries voted last year, 1.7 million. And based on voting on our servers yesterday, which crashed the servers straight off.
11: Right.
0: It's going to be a banner year for people voting for the Fat Bears.
11: Well, congratulations to you and everybody else involved, because it clearly has taken off. How much does the average brown bear need to pack on in order to prepare for hibernation?
0: During hibernation, they lose about a third of their body weight. So they have to replace that annually by eating until such time as they gain, upwards of 400 to 600 pounds, depending on the size of the individual bear. So it's a massive amount of weight that they have to gain. And depending on where bears are at in the world, some of them have the opportunity, like at Katmai National Park, to gorge themselves on salmon at the Brooks River and get very, very fat, whereas other places they are not able to get so fat, so they can't hibernate for quite as long. It's a real challenge for bears, and a fascinating evolutionary choice that their ancestors developed over time to be able to sleep for 6 months out of the year. I mean, it's the ultimate weight loss plan.
11: Yeah, it is, yeah. Is there a logical explanation for hibernation? Do we know why they started to do it? Was it because of a scarcity of food in the winter months?
0: Certainly. You're looking at animals that live generally in very cold northerly climes. That's where the brown bears developed. And so when food is scarce, the best thing to do is sleep. They are not the only mammals who do this, but they're the ones who do it most successfully in terms of gaining weight. And so when you have very little to eat, no plants, because they are true omnivores, then you have to find some way. And so denning up and living off of your fat stores seem to be an appropriate way that developed over time.
11: And could a female brown bear ever win the title, or would they never be as big as the males? Mm-hmm.
0: Females have won in the past. Most recently, 128 Grazer was the female who won. It's been a couple of years since she won, but she won multiple times. She is a beast of a bear on the falls, and she can get just as fat proportionately as the other bears. But when we see the large males, they do seem to be much larger, of course, than the females are. They're about a quarter to a third larger in body size than the full-grown
11: female. Okay, so she was a real outlier then.
0: Well, she's not the only female to have won. Females have won off and on throughout, but mostly it has been males. And for the last couple of years, it's been large males who have won.
11: Okay. And I understand that Chunk, I don't want to rain on Chunk's parade, but he has been involved in some controversy. What happened?
0: Oh, well, Chunk has been in a couple of controversial situations. Chunk has been mostly absent for the summer. He showed up early on and one of our rangers got a skinny picture of him, but then he's been off in other places and hasn't been at the falls as much, but then showed up for the contest to work. We have to have a picture of them skinny and a picture of them fat. Chunk is known and has in the past been caught killing and eating other bears, which for some people that can be a fairly shocking thing. But in the animal world, where survival of the fittest is the thing, if you get in a fight with a bear over resources and you end up killing that bear and you're another bear, then that bear becomes food. And so that may be the controversy that is being mentioned here. Chunk is a survivor, and he's been very effective at doing so. Even with his broken jaw that he got last year, he is massive, despite the fact that he has not been able to compete with the other large bears like Bucky or Walker on the falls this year.
11: Yeah, I mean, it's interesting, isn't it, that so many people, over a million, as you say, all over the world, want to take part in the vote. But sometimes, Troy, that whole nature in the raw stuff can still upset people, can't it? The idea of Chunk, frankly, eating his own species. It's just too much for some people.
0: Yeah, it's a disturbing notion. We need to be careful about applying human morality to animals. And so what is offensive to us would not be offensive in their brains when they're seeking, as we've said, to get as large as they can for survival purposes. It is the fact that we anthropomorphize these animals and think of them as human that can cause those kind of moral dilemmas for us when we're looking at animals that we think are, friend-shaped, but they're, as you say, nature red in tooth and claw.
11: Yes, brilliantly expressed. Thank you very much. How can I vote?
0: So you will go to fatbearweek.org, fatbearweek.org, and there you will be able to find the information on where to vote. You will scroll down through. Because of the collapse of the webpage yesterday, we are actually changing the voting structure. You can still vote for yesterday's bears today, and we're shifting the contest back a day. We've negotiated with the people who handle our servers so that they will, you know, not kick us off as quickly. So go there today and vote in what would have been yesterday's bracket. That will still be available, and we're going to shift things one day forward as we go along, and information about that can be found on that website. Again,
11: okay.
0: That is fatbearweek.org.
11: Fatbearweek.org. What a time to be alive. I don't want to appear naive. There's no actual weigh-in, is there, here? Because these bears are...
0: No, we don't say, come on, to a guy like Chunk who weighs 1,400 pounds, we're going to put you on the scale here. Rather, this is a perceptual contest based on images that are taken before when they're skinny and after when they're fat. And it also ends up being somewhat of a popularity contest. You'll see a lot of people out there in the social media realm who are championing for their favorite bear. I've been seeing a lot of people who are rooting for Marshmallow to win her competition because they think that, you know, she's the more important one and the more deserving bear over her competition, Bear 910. They're both massive females, so you go out, take a look at those pictures. You can also find a whole lot of information about those bears on there to read about your favorite bear and decide which one you want to vote for.
11: Great to talk to you, Troy. Thank you so much. Troy Hunt, park ranger at Katmai National Park. And Ron just says, actually, this is the only news we need from Times Radio, given the current state of the world. Could we have more on this every hour until the winner is decided? Yes, we could. Ryan, who, as you know, is the long-suffering technical operative here at Times Radio Towers, has just asked if I now have to read out the names of all the candidates. I mean, that's just... You've got them ready. Okay, how many names? There was Marshmallow, Chunk. You're going to play... Oh, God, here they are. Yeah. Well, I'm afraid, in spite of the state of the world and how gloomy it might appear, we are going to have the news headlines now on Times Radio. Just after 2:30, here's James Kitchen.
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12: Thank you, Jane. Good afternoon. A second small boat has landed in Britain without being intercepted in a week, prompting an urgent review of border security. The Home Office says 21 people were detained after the craft arrived on the coast of Samfaho in Dover yesterday afternoon. The landing came just 24 hours after a small motorboat containing 5 people landed near Folkestone. The Defence Secretary has admitted the Chagos deal cannot go ahead without Washington's support. The agreement involved handing sovereignty of the islands from Britain to Mauritius while paying the country millions of pounds a year to then lease back the military base. Donald Trump has branded London's proposal terrible and ridiculous. Speaking to Times Radio, the CEO of Newsmax, Chris Ruddy, said the situation in the Middle East had clarified the president's position.
2: I think he's just concerned about the give up of, and he sees now that the Iran war, remember when that was negotiated, the Iran conflict was not underway. And now I think we're seeing the importance of strategic bases and territories, especially outside the clear missile range of Tehran.
12: The Prime Minister says he stands by his point that Britain should not be in hock to the bond markets. In an interview with the New Statesman, he's warned the high level of government borrowing has left the country overexposed. 2 RAF pilots are being treated for suspected minor injuries after ejecting from their training aircraft in North Wales. Emergency services are at the scene on Anglesey. The insurance giant Legal & General's cutting 1,000 jobs by the middle of next year. It says it will offer voluntary redundancy to its workers in the UK. For a news bulletin when you want it, search for the Times Radio News Briefing on any podcast platform.
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11: Times Radio, I was just discussing that new show on Sky, The War Game, with John, because we are talking telly with Scott Bryan before 3 o'clock, so I might mention it to him as well. I have seen it, you haven't yet, have
7: I have
11: you?
7: Not. It sounds like a really interesting format.
11: Well, it's interesting, certainly. It's not very sort of just before bed viewing,
7: no.
11: If I'm honest.
7: Not many things are.
11: No, you do struggle a bit these days. it's Bake Off or bust, basically.
7: Well, I suppose it's Bake Off.
11: Yeah, what have you got, John?
7: So I'm going to be, I don't know, similar. Certain amount of doom. We've got, before we come on, I think while you are on, we've got Javier Milei, the Argentinian leader, who's going to be taking his turn at the UN. He will certainly, won't he, be saying the Falklands are ours, to which comes back the reply from Britain, no, they're not, and you can't have them. But I'm going to be talking to the chair of the Falkland Islands Chamber of Commerce on Port Stanley in the Falklands. Just how does all this look to them, you know, while these capitals 7,000 miles apart argue about their future and their fate. Just get a sense of all of that. I'm talking about Burnham's announcement yesterday of setting up a new anti-disinformation centre. I'm going to find out how that works. And so looking into just what it's possible to do, and also to Lord Beamish, the chair of the Intelligence and Security Committee, his take on this and its value. Going to be talking to a Ukrainian commander who has been in charge of an operation across a battlefield, but involving drones and robots, including drones that drop robots on the ground. Talking about the future of Gianni. You can see there's a lot on the show. The future of Gianni Infantino, the boss of FIFA. And I'm talking to the three brothers who... See, it says here, it's hard to believe, they rode from Peru to Australia across the Pacific Ocean.
11: Are they British, John?
7: They are. Well, you and Jamie and Lachlan, I'm assuming they're Scottish. But
11: Scottish.
7: Maybe by origin, I'll find out.
11: Scottish, but we're claiming them as British.
7: Yeah.
11: They're Scottish, but they're British. I'm just looking at... Yes, they're British.
7: Yes!
11: It's a triumph for Britain.
7: It is. Let's seize it while we can.
11: Yes, absolutely. Thank you very much. John Pienaar, live on Times Radio between 4 o'clock and 7. So, many sounds, of course, lost to history. The call of the dodo, Concorde. I mean, who can forget that taking off? If you lived in West London around the time it was doing its stuff, you will certainly recall it. The ground used to shake. And then there's this sound. Yep, it's the landline ringing in the hall. Could it be about to make a comeback? Siblings Rory St. Clair Gaynor and Antonia Carter found themselves reminiscing about landlines at a family party. And they enlisted the help of their brother-in-law Marcus to make the UK's first landline specifically designed for children. It's called the Yapper Phone, and they hope it'll bring the next generation, I don't know, able to master the art of conversation in an era of just gawping at screens. It is a bold ambition. Let's talk to Marcus Turner now, one of the co-founders. He joins us to discuss this invention. Hello, Marcus. Good afternoon to you.
9: Afternoon. Thank you so much for having me on.
11: Now, you'll have to tell us just how old you are so people can know whether or not you knew the joy of the landline phone in the hall.
9: I did indeed. It was in our kitchen. I'm 39, so I very much grew up in the era of having a landline, a home phone in the house.
11: Right. And what did you use it for?
9: Well, I actually grew up with three sisters. So
11: you never got to the phone.
9: Exactly. I was always fighting to try and, you know, beat them to it, run to, as the phone rang, you know, being the first to answer it, invariably I lost out to my three sisters.
11: Okay, so you can get your revenge now, can't you, hopefully? There is a serious point to this, isn't there? That so many young people, after the age of 11, they go to secondary school, and out of necessity, in very many cases, they get a smartphone, and basically they never speak to anybody again.
9: Yeah, absolutely. There's more and more research that shows that, you know, as a society, we are just talking less. And I think, you know, our children, I'm a parent of young kids, you know, and they're sort of losing that habit of just being able to talk and make conversation like we did when we were younger. And what's been amazing throughout this process is, you know, we've reminisced a lot as a three on what it was like to grow up with a house phone and amazing memories we have. And, you know, speaking to other parents and other people about this, you know, everyone has a sort of overwhelmingly positive reaction when they speak about and talk about and reminisce about the house phone.
11: And how will this work exactly?
9: So it works over Wi-Fi and VoIP technology, without getting too technical. So it doesn't rely on the old copper landlines that...
11: Okay, I was going to ask you about that. Yeah, we've had some questions about that. They don't really get it, but go on.
9: Yeah, so obviously traditional phones work off copper lines. Those are being increasingly cut, and from January 2027, they will be shut down. So, you know, we're moving to this VoIP technology, which essentially just allows calls over an internet connection.
11: Okay, so as a householder, if you'd like to get hold of one of these, what

0: we've obviously spoken to friends and family throughout the process, but other parents and other people who, you know, just really kind of support and advocate what we're trying to do. You mentioned at the start, it is an ambitious and bold idea, but I think more than ever, we have absolute confidence that this could work and really make a positive difference.
1: Yeah, I suppose I'm still a bit confused by the link to young children or children, young people. How can you make sure that they're able, this is about being able to talk to just one other individual.
0: So really what YAPA allows young children is just to focus on having a conversation with a friend, a grandparent, a relative. Every number that the phone can make and receive calls from has to be approved by the parent. So the parent has the YAPA app,
1: yeah,
0: in which they can approve the contact before the phone can make and receive calls. They can also set curfews, so the time of day in which the phone works. So really it is giving children independence to, you know, take accountability, make phone calls to loved ones, but making sure parents still have that safeguarding, and they know exactly who and when the phone is being used and receive calls from.
1: And it won't be static. You can move around the house with it.
0: No, actually, we've built it intentionally to be plugged in to the wall. We believe that, you know, for children to really kind of focus on the conversation that they are having, actually having them in a fixed point and location in the house is really important, just to concentrate on that conversation they're having.
1: Right. I mean, that was always the problem, wasn't it? That you had the phone in the hall, usually, not always. And if you were in the middle of divulging some sort of state secret to somebody you'd been at school with all day, but you desperately needed to speak to at 6:30 that night, you'd have to stop talking if your dad suddenly walked along the hall and went upstairs to the loo.
0: Yeah, absolutely. Absolutely. I think we all remember sort of having to whisper, you know, down the phone to stop mum or dad hearing what we were saying. But I think it is an important point that we want to, you know, if once children have the ability to start moving around and, you know, they get distracted by other things in the room, other things in the house, you know, they stop losing the ability to concentrate on that conversation. And, you know, we believe it's such a huge part of children's development, you know, to be able to have conversations and to learn from, you know, they make mistakes through having conversations. They learn social boundaries and social cues that they otherwise don't get in life.
1: Yeah, I mean, there is just a very special intimacy, isn't there, about talking to and listening to just one person. It's not a WhatsApp group. It's just you and one other individual.
0: Absolutely. And I think, a recent study showed that, you know, 2% of children most regularly communicate only, you know, on the phone, as opposed to text messaging, gaming, you know, WhatsApp, social media. You know, only 2% of those conversations are happening on the phone. So, you know, they really are sort of losing this art and this ability to make conversation, which, you know, is not only such an important part, you know, as I think back to myself growing up, but also, as I mentioned before, the kind of happy memories that, you know, reminiscing about those conversations you have, remembering the numbers of your friends.
1: Yeah.
0: And running to the phone as you heard it ringing in the hallways.
1: Actually, that was going to be my question. So if you want to ring somebody on a YAPA, what do you call their mobile number?
0: No, so you have your own YAPA number.
1: Right, okay.
0: A unique number.
1: And they have to have one too.
0: They would have to have one too, but... Right. So YAPA to YAPA, so the device to device, you can make calls. That's free to call in between YAPA to YAPA. If you wanted to call other mobiles, other phones, you can. You take out a line rental plan, and then you can call any number that you want, as long as it's been approved by your parents.
1: Really interesting to talk to you. Good luck with it. Marcus Turner, co-founder of YAPA, the all-new landline phone. Olivia says, I think it's good for people to learn to just speak and listen without doing something else at the same time and putting the other person on the speakerphone. Yes, well, guilty, I'm afraid. Jack says, my sole memory of the house phone, I'm 27, I was born in 98, was being traumatised by days of post-Christmas and post-birthday thank you calls to relatives.

0: is to say I never considered getting one installed when I bought my own home. Well, Jack, I mean, you're lucky. We used to have to write to people thanking them for the gift we hadn't much enjoyed receiving. And just a word of warning from Darren in Wiltshire about your fat bears. He says, I'm a hirsute gay man of a certain build. I would recommend a warning to your listeners to use the exact web address from your guest at the National Park in Alaska and not to deviate in any way from it when searching. Much love, says Darren in Wiltshire. We're very grateful to you, Darren. That was a little bit of public service information and gratefully received. Right, you're listening to Times Radio. We're going to talk television with Scott Bryan in a moment or two. How did Nigella do on Bake Off? Will her air kiss become much more significant than Manly Paul's handshake? That's next. It's Jane Garvey and not Fee Glover today on Times Radio. Just read the script. On Sky and Netflix, watch the most talked about shows together in one subscription. 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
4: Sky Original's explosive legal drama, War, stars Dominic West and Sienna Miller as a tech entrepreneur and film star whose high-profile divorce sparks a fierce rivalry between two prestigious London law firms. 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And the best show on Netflix, Black Doves, returns for a new season soon. The first proved a little different than all other spy thrillers that had gone before. Boasted an amazing cast, including Keira Knightley, Ben Whishaw and Sarah Lancashire. Brilliantly dark and very bingeable, season two of Black Doves lands later this year.
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0: My big guest after 3:30 is the fantastic writer, much loved, Ben McIntyre. Redwood is the name of his new book. This is the man who gave us The Siege and his fantastic book about Colditz, SAS Rogue Heroes. He's always well worth hearing from, and his new book is so interesting. It is about a KGB defector. And one of the reasons, it's not the only reason, but one of the reasons this man decided to defect was because he was suffering from erectile dysfunction, and he thought that Western doctors might be able to give him the help he needed. And Ben actually makes the case that this might have prevented Armageddon. I mean, let's find out exactly what went on with Ben after 3:30. It's really topical, actually, because it's set in Iran. So you'll definitely want to hear from him. Now, Off Air with Jane and Fee is a Times podcast, which drops Monday to Thursday at about 6. We have some fantastic interviews on that pod. Miriam Margolyes, fashion designer Sir Paul Smith, Katlin Moran, Zan van Tulleken have all been on the podcast recently. And yesterday I had the pleasure of talking to the brilliant Irish author Louise Kennedy. Louise spent a summer in London back in the 80s, and that's captured in her new book, Stations. Louise told me what was going on in Ireland at that time.
5: You couldn't get divorced. So it wasn't that, and that doesn't mean that there weren't lots of unwanted pregnancies. So I think in Ireland we're very good at exporting a lot of our problems. We certainly were for a very long time. So when I was growing up, I didn't know one gay person. That doesn't mean that nobody was gay. It meant that nobody could actually be out and they all just left. And then you might run into them in London where they were able to be gay, but you certainly couldn't do it at home. Marriages were breaking down all over the place, but very often you know, I know people whose parents, you know, lived together, but they didn't actually directly speak to each other. Where, you know, at the dinner table, the father would say, tell her those buds need more salt, this kind of thing. But they'd never separate. So it was really difficult. Also, all of the unwanted pregnancies, you know, we didn't have fewer of them, but they were all dealt with by girls and women taking the boat to England, or as mother and baby homes. So so that's the sort of country that it was. And while, you know, Ireland was in a really, really deep economic recession, and we had to leave because there was nothing for us at home.
0: And that's what the book, I think, draws a brilliant picture of the sadness and the loneliness and the isolation of, I'm not talking necessarily about Roisin and Red, although there were issues there, but the old men who feature in the book, I can't get some of these figures out of my head.
5: I know, and they sort of haunt me as well. So when I came here, I came back here again then, so after that summer in 1985, when I finished my education and I worked in a terrible job for a little while at home, and then I came to London and I was here in kind of 1988 and 1989, but all the time, you know, we met and we might go, I don't know, there were no mobile phones then, and I don't know how we did it, but yeah, maybe we were lurking around payphones a lot or something, but we'd all know where to go. So like 20 of us had landed to a pub in Stockwell for a gig, or we'd be out in Harleston, or we'd be in Camden or something. But everywhere we went, those men from that generation, who there was the previous big wave of emigration to from Ireland to Britain, who'd come in the 50s after the war to rebuild this place, and they would have gone as kind of very young men, as teenagers, but by the time I was here, they were just broken by hard labour and loneliness and drink, and they were very visible, and they were older than us, and we didn't really pay them any attention. I feel terrible about that, but I honestly think that at the time, I didn't consider them to be very different from us at all, you know?
0: Why didn't those men go home, or weren't they able to?
5: I think there was a sense of shame. So I think a lot of them would have come from rural backgrounds, from very large families, and, you know, maybe the eldest son would inherit the farm. The eldest daughter would ideally, you know, marry the eldest son of the farm nearby. And the others had to just go off and get themselves work. And, you know, because these could be families with 6, 8, 10 children, and they left. And I think there's maybe an expectation when people leave a place that they'll do well, but they just couldn't. There was no possible way for them to do well. You know, they weren't educated. The sort of work they did, they were just, I guess they were just workhorses.
0: You can hear the brilliant Louise Kennedy talking about her book Stations in Off Air with Jane and Fee. That was actually yesterday's edition. It's a great book. It's really moving, and it brings 70s and 80s Ireland and London very much to life. Now let's talk telly with resident TV critic to the stars, Scott Bryan. Scott, 70 Up is the phenomenal ITV documentary series. What do you think?
6: I mean, I think the ending was the best TV I've seen all year. I mean, I honestly think it was the most perfect send-off. The director, Asif Kapadia, kind of stood in for the final sort of two-parter following the death of the original director, Michael Apted. And I think he did a fantastic job. I mean, you don't have really Asif's presence throughout it, I think. They try to retain as much of Michael's voice as possible. But I mean, like, 70 Up has always been in a league of its own when it comes to documentary making. I honestly don't think there's another documentary strand quite like it.
0: Well, anywhere in the world. I mean, do we actually need to explain what it's about?
6: Yes, of course. Yeah, we should. I mean, like, essentially it's the same set of contributors interviewed every 7 years over the course of the last 63 years. It began as a strand on ITV's then documentary arm, World in Action. And it was supposed to look at the class system. They chose 14 people, 10 boys, 4 girls, and looked at their life, interviewed them every 7 years about their hopes, dreams, aspirations, failures, lessons. The documentary still had a laser focus on class, but I think it became something far more profound. I mean, it really is a profile of the human experience and what really connects us. It's one of those documentaries where you cannot help but compare and look at your own life as much as you are looking at the contributors. And I think it's also the fact that you get heartbreaking stories, but something that is so rare in television, where you have a rich use of archive, but it's the same person being interviewed mostly by the same individual.
0: Yeah.
6: Over the course of 6 decades. I mean, it is remarkable, I think, when they're able to go back and forth in, you know, the archive to someone's previous answer, then compare it to what they think today.
0: And I think it's fair to say that some of the contributors, I think notably one of the female contributors, did slightly take issue with Michael Apted's line of questioning. She think, to be blunt, I think she thought he was quite sexist. And it is notable that he only chose 4 young girls at the start of the experiment, apparently believing that women's lives possibly wouldn't be that interesting. I mean, he that was the wrong move, wasn't it?
6: It was. And what is interesting about that final two-part that aired on ITV last night is that they looked at that. I mean, they looked at the limitations and at times failures of the original documentary, or the time in which interviewees felt that they had been given an unfair question. I mean, it was not just those female contributors who felt that they were sort of painted in a somewhat negative light. They also had some of the contributors who were either working class or very posh, who felt that they had been kind of scapegoated by being portrayed as being a reflection of those classes in a negative light rather than in a more kind of human way. But I think it's a fact that despite all of those challenges, it's the way that the documentary was able to look back at its own failures. I've never had a documentary which has managed to do that.
0: Right.
6: Made it all the more profound. Yeah.
0: Well, I'm definitely going to watch it. I was saying to younger colleagues earlier on, Scott, that if you've never seen it, you have got to just devote a wet Sunday afternoon to watching as many episodes of 7-Up as you can. It's truly remarkable.
6: Totally agree.
0: Right. Bake Off. Nigella is in the tent. What do you think?
6: I mean, I think she's been a complete asset to the show, given new life to it. The ratings, I think Channel 4 will be pleased. It's up already 300,000 viewers on overnights compared to the first episode of last year. I mean, Nigella is one of the UK's most accomplished TV broadcasters, and it felt 5 minutes in as if she's been in for 10 for years. I mean, she is, I think, a natural in her experience in terms of judging, but also just the way that she gels with all of the bakers in the tent. I think one of the bakers in there, I remember saying a line, basically saying there's no bigger threat in their life now than disappointing Nigella, which feels completely and utterly true. And I think for Channel 4, it's sort of interesting, this show now, because it's been on Channel 4 longer than it has been on the BBC. Noel Fielding has been hosting Bake Off longer than Mel and Sue has. I mean, it's a mainstay for Channel 4 and will be on for years to come. I mean, they're already advertising for Bakers next year. But it is a show that I think could be at risk of becoming a little bit dry. I'm trying to think of a baking pun, but I can't right now. So in a way, Nigella's arrival couldn't have come more at a perfect time.
0: Right, and far less cheerful is The War Game, which, for my sins, I am watching. Of course I am, because I've got that apocalyptic streak. It's about a simulated scenario. Russia has attacked the UK, and we have real-life political figures. Michael Gove's in there, Nicola Sturgeon, our own Aisha Hazarika. It's pretty devastating stuff, actually, Scott, in all seriousness, isn't it?
6: It is. I mean, what I find so daft is just trying to work out what on earth is this government where you've got Nicola Sturgeon, Michael Gove, Harriet Harman, all agreeing with each other around the same table. I mean, I like the idea. The central conceit is good, in which COBRA meetings, you hear what gets decided from them, but you don't necessarily, you're never able to work out what the big disagreements are during a huge national crisis. And I think the way that it lets you in on those kind of, at times life and death decisions that the political leaders would have to make if the country is under threat, I mean, that is fascinating in itself. And I think it also looks at the current threat the UK faces in terms of whether we would be able militarily to react to a Russian cyber attack or a Russian military effort in time. Also, the UK's kind of just general preparedness for war. So it feels like it's done its research with a lot of military and academic experts. But at some point, it does feel a bit GCSE drama when they throw off to, like, other kind of fake reactions by the British public.
0: Oh, I enjoyed those bits.
6: Situations. Oh, did you?
0: Yeah,
6: I found them a bit grating.
0: I thought they were quite clever. And we don't agree about Youth either, apparently, which is another show on Now and Sky, which I quite liked very briefly. It stars Sharon Horgan. I thought it was funny. Why don't you like it?
6: I just couldn't get into the material. I mean, I'm a big admirer of her work. Pulling loved, Catastrophe loved. She's done some great work with many different streamers. I just found the pacing just so quick with this. It felt like it was trying to say a lot, and I couldn't connect with the material. But that might be a me thing, Jane.
0: She needs to speed up, because as she keeps pointing out, or her character does, she hasn't got much time left. Well, that's how she feels anyway. Yeah. Scott, thank you. Always good to talk to you. Scott Bryan.
6: Thank you so much.
0: It's almost 3 o'clock.
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0: I told a barefaced lie. It's already gone 3 o'clock. This is Jane Garvey on Times Radio. In the next hour, we'll bring you a beginner's guide to the Houthis after Yemen's civil war kicked off again. Tim Marshall is with us, author of Prisoners of Geography. We'll hear from a couple whose good deeds seem to have come back to haunt them. The Renters' Rights Act is involved there. And our big interview is with the best-selling historian, Ben McIntyre. He's got a new book out called Redwood, The Untold Story of the Cold War's Most Extraordinary Spy. He's always interesting. He's with us live after 3:30. Here's the news from James Kitchen.
7: Thank you, Jane. Good afternoon. A second small boat has landed in Britain without being intercepted in a week, prompting an urgent review of border security. The Home Office says 21 people were detained after the craft arrived on the coast of Samfar Ho in Dover yesterday afternoon. The landing came just 24 hours after a small motorboat containing 5 people landed near Folkestone. The Defence Secretary says Andy Burnham will re-examine the proposed Chagos Islands deal following his meeting with Donald Trump. The US President reiterated he doesn't support the agreement, calling it terrible and ridiculous. The deal would see Britain hand sovereignty of the islands to Mauritius while paying millions of pounds a year to lease back the Diego Garcia military base. The former Conservative MP Henry Smith served as chair of the all-party parliamentary group on the Chagos Islands. Speaking to Times Radio, he welcomed the reversal.
8: This won't cause any diplomatic problems at all. The only people who will be upset about this are countries like China and Iran, who are not Britain's allies in the first place. So I think for the sake of saving British taxpayers' money and for Western security, dropping the deal is the best thing.
7: The Kremlin has accused Andy Burnham of fostering an atmosphere of total Russophobia. It follows the Prime Minister's speech to the UN General Assembly, in which he took aim at Russian disinformation campaigns against the UK. The Prime Minister accused Moscow of seeking to stoke tensions and unrest, revealing it spends £1.3 billion a year on manipulating information. The Prime Minister says he stands by his point that Britain should not be in hock to the bond markets. In an interview with the New Statesman, he's warned the high level of government borrowing has left the country overexposed. Andy Burnham's position on the bond markets as Greater Manchester Mayor spooked investors, leading to claims he lacked economic credibility. Earl Spencer says he stands by his new book on Princess Diana, insisting he did not set out to write a hit piece on the King. The Earl also accused Buckingham Palace of gaslighting after courtiers said the pain of grief can cloud reason. Appearing on ITV, he again apologised to Piers Morgan over inaccuracies in the book.
9: I'm very happy to acknowledge I made a small error, and I've apologised, and it will be put right in the second edition. But that's it.
7: Piers Morgan earlier told Times Radio a promise of a reprint to correct the mistake made was not enough. Two RAF pilots are being treated for suspected minor injuries after ejecting from their training aircraft in North Wales. Emergency services are at the scene on Anglesey. The RAF has launched an investigation. Two inmates have denied attempting to kill the father of the murdered schoolgirl Sara Sharif in prison. Stephen Sansom, who's 47, and 39-year-old Adam Watson are accused of attacking Irfan Sharif at Belmarsh in South London on New Year's Day last year. He's serving life over the death of his 10-year-old daughter at their home in Woking in 2023. For a news bulletin when you want it, search for the Times Radio News Briefing on the Times Radio app.
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0: In a couple of minutes' time, you will hear from the couple who rented out a flat, a second property that they owned, to Syrian refugees. And some years on, I think 7 or 8 years on, they would like it back. Their son would like somewhere to live while he studies at university. And they're having quite the tussle to get that property back again for all sorts of reasons, not least the Renters' Rights Act. You can hear from them before 3:30 this afternoon here on Times Radio. Also, Ben McIntyre, author of Redwood, this fantastic new book about a KGB agent who defected to the West in Iran in the early 1980s. Ben McIntyre is going to talk to us about all that and about what that defection may have prevented, possibly, well, the end of the world. So one of the reasons, we don't want to go too much on this, but one of the reasons the man wanted to defect was that he was suffering from erectile dysfunction and he thought that Western medicine might be able to help him out. So it's quite the tale. Ben McIntyre live with me after 3:30 this afternoon. Now, Yemen's civil war has erupted again with Houthi rebels making gains along the Red Sea coast and taking strategically important territory from pro-government forces. Now, the Iran-backed group is threatening an area close to the Bab el-Mandeb Strait. And this is a lifeline for the global economy, this strait. Britain is now set to help refuel Saudi fighter jets as part of the Saudi Arabian response. Hundreds have been killed. More than 100,000 people have been forced from their homes. Why does the war in Yemen keep on flaring up? And what does it mean for the rest of the world? Tim Marshall is author of the book Prisoners of Geography. Tim, welcome. How are you?
10: I'm well, thank you. How long have we got? Because I'm going to start in 6:32.
0: Well, I'll let you, well, just let rip, frankly, Tim. My first question is very simple, because we are unashamed here. We need your beginner's guide to the Houthis. Who are the Houthis? What do they want?
10: They want to rule Yemen. But if you want the context, and thank you for the opportunity to try and explain it. I honestly think it is worth going back to the year 632, but I will accelerate quickly to now. 632, the Prophet Muhammad dies. The great schism within Islam occurs. You have Shia Muslims and you have Sunni Muslims. But if you fast forward 100 years, within the Shia community, the fourth Imam dies. Some of the Shia think that the Imam's son Muhammad should be the fifth Imam. Some think, no, it should be his other son, Zayd. Now, these people that wanted it to be Zayd go on to be known as Zaydis, also known as Fivers, the fifth Imam. And they are the ones who go into Yemen and continue to be Shia, Zaydi, Fiver Muslims, while most others go on to be Twelvers, because they believe there's 12 imams, and that's what Iran is. Now, all this will come together. The Zaydis, it's interesting, and this is also relevant to what's happening now. They had a dynasty which ruled what we now know as Yemen for about 1,000 years, until 1962. And then it's overthrown, and the Zaydis, who are about 35% of the population, become marginalized. They're concentrated up on the northwest along the Saudi border. And again, this is important. So now we'll fast forward all the way to 1932. Saudi Arabia becomes a country. It's majority Sunni. What it does not want on its southern border is a Shia-dominated country, especially one allied to the Iranians. Now, they're not locked tight with the Iranians, but the Iranians do fund and train the Houthis, these Zaydi Muslims. The reason they're called the Houthis is that the biggest clan up there in the mountains are the Houthi extended family. So in 1934, there's a border war between what is now Yemen and Saudi Arabia, and the Saudis, in a treaty, annexed three provinces. Now, all Yemeni governments, including the Houthis who want to be the government, want those three borders back. So you can see there's this tension within the country between the Zaydis and the rest of the population. But you can also see there's this tension between Saudi Arabia and Yemen. Fast forward to this decade, civil war breaks out. The Houthis come down from the mountain strongholds. They take the capital. They've now taken probably the majority of the country. And so that Saudi nightmare is back. Hence, they've been fighting in Yemen for more than a decade now, thousands and thousands of airstrikes. But this last week, as you said in your introduction, they raced down the coastline, took most of the rest of the coastline, all the way down to the Bab al-Mandeb Strait. And the thing about the Bab al-Mandeb Strait is it's 20 miles wide, a bit like the one coming out of the Persian Gulf. Mm-hmm. And if you take that and you take the island in the middle, which they've done, you pretty much control that strait, which means you can fire on shipping, which means you can close it, which means Europe gets less oil.
0: And because the Strait of Hormuz also presents a challenge, a significant challenge at the moment, this is incredibly, incredibly important to do something about the Houthi action.
10: Yes, because the context is also, of course, the Americans and very much the Saudis. Given that historical backdrop, because the Iranians, who bankroll the Houthis but don't control them, it's worth saying, Fiver Muslims, Zaydis, do not believe in the hidden imam, the 12th hidden imam. They don't believe in the infallibility of imams, and the Iranians, who were mostly 12ers, do. You know, so they're not locked tight in their world view. Anyway, the last few weeks, the Americans have quite successfully begun to escort some tankers out of the Persian Gulf through the Strait of Hormuz and out to the markets. At the same time, the Saudis have been pumping about 5% of the world's global oil needs in what's called the East-West Pipeline. It runs from the east of Saudi Arabia's border on the Persian Gulf across the desert, and it comes out relatively near Yemen in the Red Sea. Well, the Iranians couldn't allow this to keep going because it weakened their position. And so they called upon the Houthis. And the Houthis are opportunists. They can see the advantage of this to take advantage of this situation. Some Iranian-backed Iraqi militia bombed that pipeline, cut it into east and west. They never shall meet.
0: Right.
10: At the same time, that's when the Houthis launched their new offensive very, very successfully. So we're now in a position where the Houthis have certainly said, we're not letting any Saudi oil tankers through. And, of course, the danger is that even if you can make it out through the Strait of Hormuz, at any given time, the Houthis are now in the position to say, we're going to close shipping, which I think that's why the Americans didn't come to the Saudis' help last week when the Saudis asked the Americans to start bombing the Houthis to prevent them from being in this position. And it's also partly why Mr. Burnham has announced this RAF refueling plane to help the Saudis in defensive purposes only.
0: Yes, and that defensive purposes only is hugely significant, isn't it?
10: Yeah, because, you know, I mean, basically the Houthis have been firing ballistic missiles into Saudi Arabia, notably at the oil facilities, for years and years now. And in response, the Saudis have been putting thousands of airstrikes in for the reasons we've said. They don't want a Shia-led Yemen, calling for the return of those provinces which were taken in 34. What the RAF plane, I assume, will be doing is that the Saudis have to keep their air force up all the time above Saudi Arabia to try and shoot down these missiles. You can keep them in the air longer if the RAF is refueling them.
0: Okay.
10: What they can't afford, the British, is for the Saudis to use this to then go and attack positions in Yemen, because at that point we would be a party
0: to that action. Right. You tell me, can you see a long-term solution to this problem?
10: Yes.
0: What is it?
10: Well, I'm not saying it's going to happen, but I can give you the outlines of it. The Houthis want to control Yemen. I'm not making a case for or against that. So I don't think they have worldwide revolutionary tendencies the way the Iranians do. They're very much nationalists. and think it's their God-given right to rule Yemen. At the moment, the Saudis blockade Sana'a, the capital, the airport. You can't get things in and out to restrict their power. They also block some of the ports. If they could get round the table and agree, we'll lift these blockades. We will no longer try and blockade the airport. We can do some trade deals. There are things they can talk about. And in return, you promise you will never fire on us. The Houthis also want reparations. That's difficult. They want all support ended for the legitimate government of Yemen, which is very much on the back foot. But you can see these parameters of a deal. I'm not saying that's what's going to happen, because an alternative, and this is why the Houthis are now digging in, they're digging in on that coastline at the mouth of the Red Sea, but they've also gone into action in the mountains above it so that they can really dig in the mountains where it's much harder to bomb them out, because they know that one of the responses of the Saudis will be to escalate,
0: right,
10: to increase the airstrikes, and possibly even to invade. They were in Egypt last week, the Egyptians, the Saudis, and I think on the table was, can you come and help us? But the Egyptians,
0: can you come and help us invade Yemen?
10: Yeah, well, but they did that, the Egyptians, in the 1960s, and they lost 10,000 troops there. They sent about 100,000 troops, and only 90,000 came back. So they're not going to get involved. So the next call is the Saudis. They either escalate with air power, and they even contemplate a full-scale invasion. After all, they have this long border they can get across easily enough. That would escalate not just between them. I think that the Houthis might then play an extra card and start putting pressure onto the shipping, which is why our petrol prices are so high. It's in everyone's interests, including our supermarket and petrol prices, for this to de-escalate, not escalate.
0: Thank you for that. Honestly, I've learned a great deal in the last 10 minutes or so. Just actually, I'll get your view on this, that you probably know the Iranian president is speaking at the UN General Assembly in New York, and he's just said that Iran has been the victims of terrorism. He's held up pictures of children who've been killed, and the US representative has just walked out. Perhaps not that surprising.
10: No. Yesterday, the Cuban delegation walked out during Trump's speech when he was piling in on them. And given that yesterday the American president again threatened the annihilation of the Iranians, the Iranians were not about to go into the chamber and play nice. So, and also, it is indisputable that there have been numerous civilian casualties during the bombing campaign. Again, I'm not making a case for or against the bombing campaign, but it is indisputable. And these days you take props, and he's taken props and held them up. There was some fanciful talk at the beginning of the week that these two presidents might get together. I doubt that. That takes weeks of pre-talks with what are called Sherpas, the ones that carry the heavy stuff up the mountain. So I'll be extremely surprised if after this speech they go out for a cup of tea together.
0: Thank you, Tim. Tim Marshall, who's an expert on geopolitics and the author of books such as Prisoners of Geography. I know that John Pienaar later will certainly cover all the events at the UN in New York, the speech currently being made by the Iranian president. Also, we're expecting Milei of Argentina to speak later, which will be of interest to us. Next on Times Radio, why one rather generous gesture has turned into something of a bureaucratic nightmare. This is Jane Garvey on Times Radio with Sky and Netflix, bringing you the best of British dramas with Sky Essential TV. 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
0: A reminder, the big guest on the programme this afternoon is the espionage specialist, I guess you could call him, the brilliant Ben McIntyre. His new book, Redwood, is out now. I have really, really enjoyed delving into it. There's some proper nuggets in there, and it's all about a KGB agent in Tehran in the 1980s. Iran, really far from our thoughts at the moment. It wasn't far from our thoughts in the 80s either. This man, a KGB representative, he's a bit disillusioned with everything about his home nation. So he decides to defect, but that's not the only reason. He's having real problems in his relationship. He's suffering from erectile dysfunction, and he thinks that Western doctors may be able to help him out. So he walks into, well, sort of a version of the British embassy. There weren't many British diplomats left in Iran in 1981, but he comes over to us and, well, Ben makes the case that he might have prevented the Third World War. So we'll talk all about Kozichkin, his name is, after 3.30, or was after 3.30 this afternoon. So what happens when an act of kindness comes back to bite you on the bottom? In 2017, Laura and Marcus Knight offered their London flat to a family fleeing the war in Syria through a government refugee resettlement scheme. Now, 8 years on, they'd like the property back, they'd like their student son to live there, but a change in renters' rights has left them facing months of uncertainty and potentially court proceedings before they can get back into their own home. I've been talking to Laura and Marcus, and they told me why they had initially signed up to the scheme.
17: We'd been given some critical insurance payout for Marcus because he has had he had a brain tumour, and he had had two lots of surgery and some radiotherapy. And so we originally decided that buying the flat would be good if we didn't know how quickly he'd recover, how often he'd be able to work and stuff. So we got that and we rented it out privately. And then Marcus did make a really good recovery and was able to go back to work. So we were feeling really grateful for that. And then we saw lots of pictures on the news of Syrian refugees, and there was a lot about how refugees were being housed in houses with yellow doors or something, and everybody could tell that it was where refugees lived and they were being discriminated against. And there was lots about the poor housing of refugees, and we thought that that would be a nice thing we could do. And we heard about the Wandsworth resettlement scheme for, at that time, it was Syrian refugees. And we thought, that we could use our flat for that.
0: And initially, Marcus, things went really smoothly, didn't they?
18: Yeah, absolutely. I mean, I think we had a family come in 2017. They stayed for 1 year. The caseworkers at Wandsworth Council were brilliant. It would seem to be a very well-funded and managed scheme. And we thought, well, this is a great thing that we can offer. And all the right people and resources were in place to support it. So, yeah, has run perfectly well up until, you know, until this year.
0: So after the initial tenants moved out, new tenants came along, and explain what's happened since.
17: They've lived there for about 8 years. Whenever they needed anything, they phoned us. It's a man and his wife and daughter. We've always tried to look after them. And until really recently, they always had a caseworker who would phone us if there was anything, like they needed a new bed or something like that. And then in our son needed somewhere to live from September. He's at university in London. And so we thought in April we would phone our tenants and explain the situation. And we really tried to get in touch with Wandsworth then as well, but we were told there were no longer any caseworkers and the scheme had disbanded. So there was no one in Wandsworth that we could get hold of. But we spoke to our tenant and he was really understanding and said that was fine. He quite understood and he would be really happy to move out whenever we needed. We said, I mean, perhaps in retrospect, naively, that August, it was April, so we thought 4 months would give Wandsworth time to rehouse them. And it went wrong from there, really. They went to the housing office and the housing office said, come back in July. Our tenant's English is really quite poor, so it's always quite hard to check that we've understood correctly, but we think that he was told to come back in July. He then told us he went back in July and they told him that the Section 21, which obviously was valid in April, was no longer valid and that we were acting illegally and he could stay.
0: OK, I just want to ask, are you allowed to speak to Wandsworth Council or do you have to wait for your tenant to speak to the council?
18: I think it's in two areas. There are elements, so the Procurement and Housing Solutions Department, which is normally responsible for finding private rental properties to be used for more council services. I've been able to have conversations with them, but obviously the department at Wandsworth who are responsible with the direct contact with tenants and applicants, I can't talk directly to. Because there's obviously a confidentiality breach there if I did. So I can't talk to the department that was made the assessment that tenants are not at risk of homelessness at this point in time. And they made that assessment. I only know this because the tenants have shared their decision with me. But they made that decision because the Renters' Rights Reform Act came in and said, as of the 31st July, we cannot get a court eviction order to support Section 21. Notice that we served in April.
0: Right. When you served that in April, were you aware of the Renters' Rights Act?
18: I was. And at that time, the information coming through from central government was to say the most important thing you do next is to issue information leaflets that explain to your tenants that the Renters' Rights Reform Act has come into place and therefore the assured hold tenancy agreement that was in place previously no longer exists and there is a new process and a new legislation. So yes, that's where we were. But at that point, I had no idea that I wasn't aware that the 31st of July was a critical date. And because I had served a notice of the 21st or 22nd of August.
17: We also didn't really think of ourselves as evicting our tenants. Wandsworth had asked if they could house them in our flat. We had said yes. And then 8 years later, we'd had a conversation with our tenant. And I guess it was a bit naive, but we assumed that Wandsworth would say, well, thank you for the flat for 8 years, and yeah, now we'll find them somewhere else to live.
0: Right. I mean, it's a little bit no good deed goes unpunished, isn't it, this? I think that's quite possibly how you might feel. And in the meantime, time is rolling on, and presumably your son's university has either already started or is about to start. So where is he?
17: He's had to go and stay with his aunt, Marcus's sister, in Buckinghamshire. So he goes in by train every day. So obviously we're extremely grateful to her for taking him in, but I don't think she wants a 19-year-old boy living with her forever.
0: Well, that's a bit unfair on 19-year-old boys, but I hear what you're saying. So where do you go from here? And can I just ask, I mean, are you still having reasonable conversations with the tenants, Marcus?
18: Yes, we've always had a very good relationship with him. I haven't spoken to him in the last few weeks because there's nothing more to talk about. When we became aware of exactly what position Wandsworth Council were taking in assessing his homelessness and the tests they use, we served Section 8, which is the process for completing or terminating a tenancy under the new Renters' Rights Reform Act. That now has a four-month term, so that notice will come in on the 22nd of December. And at that point, our expectation is we will then have to apply to the court for an eviction order.
17: So, yeah, I mean, we felt we don't really want to do that because he's really vulnerable. You know, he's a refugee that's been brought into this country. But Wandsworth have said to him, if he leaves before we call in the bailiffs, then he's made himself homeless and they won't house him. That's right. What he thinks they've said to him.
0: Yeah.
17: Obviously, we can't speak to anyone.
0: And that's where it does get incredibly complex. And is this a single man on his own or are there other people involved?
17: No, he has a wife and a child.
0: Right. And presumably that child can barely remember living anywhere else.
17: Yes, I imagine. I think she was in primary school when she came over. So, she's probably early teens now.
0: Right. And something that you set about with really good intentions might well end in a slightly brutal way, which isn't what either of you had in mind, is it, Laura?
17: No, not at all. And I'm also really quite upset that there's no one supporting our tenant. But obviously we now can't. Because of the Wandsworth's position, they've kind of tried to create conflict, as it were, where there is none. But obviously, we're not really able to support him now, and I don't think there is anyone supporting him, which feels really difficult.
0: That's Laura and Marcus Knight. We approached Wandsworth Council for comment. The council said we're grateful to the Knights for the generosity they've shown in supporting families resettled through the government's Syrian refugee programme. The family currently living in the property came in 2018 through the government scheme, and the dedicated support provided through that programme ended in 2023. The advice given to participating landlords at the time reflected the legal framework then in place. Since then, there have been significant changes to tenants' rights with the introduction of the Renters' Rights Act. The council has a duty to provide residents with accurate advice based on current legislation, including protections against eviction in cases like this, where the tenants do not wish to leave their home. We recognise it's a difficult situation and appreciate the Knights' long-standing support for refugee resettlement. We'll continue to provide advice and assistance to all parties within the limits of our legal responsibilities. It is just after 3:30. 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He's live after the headlines. Here they are from James Kitchen.
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7: Thank you, Jane. Good afternoon. An urgent review of border security is underway after a second small boat landed in Britain without being intercepted in a week. The Home Office says 21 people were detained after the craft arrived on the coast of Samfahoe and Dover yesterday afternoon. The landing came just 24 hours after a small motorboat containing five people landed near Folkestone. The Iranian president has told world leaders his country has been the victim of terrorism. Speaking at the UN General Assembly, Masoud Pezeshkian said peace will not come in the field of battle. Ministers have admitted that the Chagos deal cannot go ahead without Donald Trump's support. The agreement involved handing sovereignty of the islands from Britain to Mauritius. The US president has branded London's proposal to pay Mauritius millions of pounds a year to then lease back the military base as terrible. Speaking to Times Radio, the Defence Secretary, Wes Streeting, clarified the government's position.
19: This isn't news to us. President Trump has been clear that he has concerns about the deal as it's currently constituted. We will work through the detail of the US concerns and seek to reach a point that all of us can sign up to.
7: The Prime Minister says he stands by his point that Britain should not be in hock to the bond markets. In an interview with the New Statesman, he's warned the high level of government borrowing has left the country overexposed. Two RAF pilots are being treated for minor injuries after ejecting from their training aircraft in North Wales. Emergency services are at the scene on Anglesey. For a news bulletin when you want it, search for the Times Radio News Briefing on any podcast platform.
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0: 25 minutes to four, so we can spend 25 glorious minutes in the company of Ben McIntyre. He's here. Hello, Ben.
4: Hello. Thank you for having me on.
0: It's such a pleasure. Your book is Redwood. We'll talk about that in a moment. But we were just saying off air, actually, that Iran has... We were about the same age, so early 60s. And Iran has dominated our lives in one way or another.
4: Absolutely. I remember the revolution, as I'm sure you do. And I think there's a strong case to be made that that episode is the single most significant event of the latter part of the 20th century. It changes everything. So much of our modern global history flows from that event, including what we're seeing today in the Gulf. It's all related to that tumultuous explosion.
0: Well, we'll talk about that. We should also just say what's happened today. The Iranian president has been speaking to the UN. The American delegation walked out. That's probably not that surprising. Here's just a quick excerpt from what the Iranian president had to say. The US president has described us as terrorists. We have been the victims of terrorism. I come from an Iran in which our esteemed supreme leader was assassinated without any legal framework or reason. I come from an Iran where, in truth, they bombed a school. He then held up images of the children killed in that bombing of the Minab school back in February. Innocent children, he said, whom in truth had committed no crimes and no sins. What would you say about that, Ben?
4: I think the gulf of mutual incomprehension between the US and Israel on one hand and Iran on the other is almost unbridgeable. I mean, it seems to me that we are still stuck in this extraordinary antagonistic inability to hear each other on either side of that story. And I'm not making a value judgment, but it is extraordinary the way that history has kind of, in a way, not moved on, really. There is still this kind of complete block, really.
0: So let's talk about Redwood. You have written about Iranian matters before, because I remember speaking to you about The Siege, yes, which is the book about the Iranian embassy siege in London. That is briefly referenced in this book as well. Yeah. Redwood is set in Tehran in the 80s. Yeah. And just give us an idea of what life was like in the cauldron of activity in Tehran post-revolution.
4: So the Shah has been toppled in 1979. The Ayatollah has swept to power with his Islamist regime. But the place is still in bloody flux, really. I mean, there are different groups competing for power. It hasn't yet solidified into that kind of autocratic theocracy that we know today. So really everything is up for grabs. And you've got nationalists, you've got monarchists, you've got communists, crucially, still vying for power there. And you've got the kind of Islamic Revolutionary Guard Corps on the rise. But it is all still... it's all still up for grabs. And that, of course, for spying, for espionage, that's when you really earn your chips. So it's a real cauldron of competing spy groups as well.
0: And for younger listeners and viewers, and we do have some, they will need to know that the Soviet invasion of Afghanistan happened when?
4: That is also 1979. So that's at the other end of that year. So you have the revolution in February, and then you have this Soviet full invasion of Afghanistan to prop up a communist regime in that country. It's very important to realise that that's what they were doing. So this was the Soviets maintaining their sphere of influence right up to the borders of Afghanistan, which borders Iran. So it's important really to see this story through the prism of the Cold War. This is a Cold War story, and you've got the Soviets sort of pushing, as it were, from the east and the north, and you've got the West, the capitalist West, trying to hold them off. The Shah had been the West's strongest ally in the region. The money was pouring in and the oil was pouring out. The Shah was a bulwark, really, against communism. And that's how everybody saw this story. So once the Shah has gone and the Ayatollah's in place, the whole question is who's going to get control of Iran? Which side is going to triumph in there? What they hadn't quite taken into account was the fact that the Ayatollah, in his own slogan, was neither East nor West. He loathed communism almost as much as he loathed the capital West, the capitalist West, rather. So as a sort of front line of the Cold War, it's tremendously important and also fascinating and unpredictable.
0: Now, I must admit, I was surprised that Britain had any kind of diplomatic presence at all in this version of Iran in the early 80s. Why were we still there?
4: Well, we were there by the skin of our teeth. The US embassy hostage crisis had just taken place, an appalling standoff, really, at the end of which the Americans were effectively kicked out of Iran. There were no diplomats left, there were no CIA stations. But the Brits managed to maintain a kind of skeleton staff in there. There were really only about six diplomats left. They were allowed to stay on condition that they did not involve themselves in any espionage, which rather boldly the Thatcher government decided to ignore and insert one MI6 officer inside the diplomatic embassy.
0: Yeah, I mean, you say that that was a bold move in the book. Who would have made that decision? Was it Margaret Thatcher? I mean, Carrington was only the foreign secretary for a short time, wasn't he?
4: Well, actually, he was there for a while and he was overseeing

0: He had to pretend he was involved in some sort of commerce. That was his cover. What kind of commerce could there possibly have been?
1: Well, oddly enough, there were a few rather brave and sort of maverick British businessmen still in Iran. The potential profits from business in Iran were still quite good. I mean, nobody knew what the future was going to look like. Nobody knew that actually this was going to clamp down into somewhere where the West could do no business at all. So there were still opportunities. And poor old Ian McCready, his job was to go around sort of trying to drum up local business and trying to encourage Iranian companies to export to Britain. I mean, very difficult thing to do. Also, as he put it, extremely boring, and he didn't really know much about it. He was there as a spy, but he had to pretend under his diplomatic cover that he was really doing commercial work the whole time.
0: Yeah, I mean, as ever with your books, there's some brilliant detail. And he was recruited by, I mean, it was one of those, was it a tap on the shoulder at university?
1: It was almost literally a tap on the shoulder in his case. He was in his final year, and one of his tutors said, "There's a part of the Foreign Office that you might like to go and talk to, old boy." And sure enough, off he went. Those were the days. It doesn't happen that way this...
0: Doesn't it?
1: No, they are fair. You can apply. You know, the ads appear in the back of The Economist. You know, you write into MI6. It's not the old boy network that it was. But no, so his recruitment was absolutely classic.
0: And he was the man who, well, was it a friendship with the KGB man who defected in the end? We should talk about him, first of all, before we get onto their relationship. Tell us about Kozichkin. That's how I pronounce it, isn't it?
1: That's right. That's exactly right. So Vladimir Kozichkin was a 6'4", very handsome, very clever, highly successful, very senior KGB officer. He'd been in the KGB for 8 years. He was rising up through the ranks. He spoke perfect Persian. He was based in Tehran, and he was the second most powerful Soviet spy in the place. So he was a figure of considerable consequence. And as you said, I mean, he, one day in 1982, he walked into the British Embassy and offered to spy for Britain.
0: And he walked in because the British Embassy was next door.
1: Right next door. I mean, there was one road between the Soviet Embassy and the British Embassy. It had been called Winston Churchill Street. It had recently been renamed Bobby Sands Street, which to some of your listeners will give an indication. Bobby Sands was the IRA hunger striker who had recently died. That gives you an idea of just how hostile the Iranian regime was to the British government. So his walk-in, as it's called in spy parlance, was about 40 feet. I mean, he walked out of the Soviet embassy and into the British one and made this extraordinary offer. Now, a walk-in, as it's known in spy parlance, is often regarded with extreme suspicion, because somebody who volunteers to spy may also be a trap. And initially, MI6 was extremely dubious about this approach. But over the next few weeks, Ian McCready was responsible for recruiting this character, whom he codenamed Redwood on account of his extraordinary height.
0: Well, there was another reason.
1: There was another reason.
0: We will get on to that. And by the way, I want to make very clear, I certainly wouldn't dream of laughing at erectile dysfunction. It is not funny. But it is at the heart of this extraordinary tale.
1: Absolutely. I mean, spies have many reasons for doing what they do. Money, ideology, coercion, ego. These are all the things that go into deciding to betray your country. Kozichkin's reasons were entirely different and unique in my experience of studying this part of the world. Kozichkin suffered from erectile dysfunction. He adored his wife. He was desperate to get his marriage back on track. This was a kind of emasculating, mystical, terrible affliction as far as he was concerned. And he believed that the West had medicines that would cure it. I mean, Soviet citizens had a kind of almost mystical faith in the efficacy of Western medicine.
0: Well,
1: and of course,
0: you say in the book there were loads of doctors in the Soviet Union. They just didn't have the resources.
1: They didn't have the resources, they didn't have the expertise, they didn't have the supplies. In fact, the Soviet medical system was really in free fall. It was one of the harbingers of what was about to happen in the Soviet Union, was the crumbling of the health system. And Kozichkin, like many, believed that the West could cure anything. He just believed, but of course they couldn't. Viagra had not been invented. Nonetheless, there was this extraordinary scene where Macready and Kuzitschkin are in the bathroom at the top floor of Kuzitschkin.

0: of McCready's own house inside the embassy.
1: They chose the bathroom because?
0: It was the only room that McCready believed was probably not bugged by the Iranian security service. They were everywhere, and they turned the taps on and they turned on the radio to try and cover their voices in case they were being eavesdropped on. And in the middle of this extraordinary exchange of secrets, really, I mean, Kuzitchkin was telling McCready everything. He put his hand on his knee. I mean, it does sound comical in retrospect, it is, but he put his hand on his knee and said, I have a problem, he said. I have no power in the bedroom. And Paul McCready, I mean, initially he thought he was referring to the electricity supply in Tehran, which was quite dodgy.
1: Unpredictable.
0: Actually. Unpredictable. And then in this sort of slightly broken English, Kuzitchkin was able to explain, no, I have no power in the bedroom. I have no power with my wife. And poor old McCready, I mean, nothing in his training or experience had ever prepared him for dealing with a spy with erectile dysfunction. But to his credit and to MI6's credit, they took the problem. This was very foresighted of them in 1982. I mean, they took the problem intensely seriously and they did what they could, which was truly not much, to try to help him with this deeply personal, terrible problem that he had. And it's worth making the point that to be, you know, this very tough, clever KGB officer in a very macho institution like the KGB was a living death. He could tell no one.
1: His wife, they were very much in love. I have to say, she didn't sound overly supportive.
0: No, I think their marriage, as these things are, I think, was coming apart quite gradually. They had been deeply in love. He still adored her. But as I understand is the case in these circumstances, she was becoming infuriated and very frustrated by it and at times very angry and turning on him and saying, you are less than a man, you know, which again, in the circumstances of the Soviet Union at that time, would have been a tremendously wounding thing. So nonetheless, he was determined to try to save their marriage. The story is in some ways a kind of twisted love story.
1: Well, there's just human frailty splattered throughout the book, and I mean that in the nicest possible way. So enter British medical intervention in the form of a ballpoint pen.
0: Yes. I mean, the chief medical officer of MI6 at that point was an ex-RAF officer who said, and I paraphrase, well, we get sort of this sort of thing all the time with fighter pilots, you know, a bit of overstress. So he sent him a kind of prescription written in Russian, hidden inside a ballpoint pen, which was really just a series of lifestyle suggestions, really. Get more sleep. Here are some relaxation exercises. And they also sent a little bottle of red pills, which were nothing more than vitamin pills. But they hoped that they would have some placebo effect, that this would be enough to sort of, you know, get him back on track, as it were. Of course, it didn't work, and it didn't work for long enough.
1: Right. I mean, people will be desperate to know, did it work in the end?
0: I'll give away the second part of the story. Yes.
1: Good.
0: Kuzitchkin did recover completely. He ended up having a daughter. So that part of the story, yes, there was, truthfully, once he was out of the incredibly stressful situation he was in, being a KGB spy in hostile Iran, and then being a double agent for a year working for the British. This was a terrifying situation. Once he was out, he got better.
1: So the suggestion that this man really did prevent potentially World War III, what information was he able to supply?
0: Well, the key piece of intelligence that he brought to the West was the fact that the Soviet Union, after Afghanistan, was planning a full-scale assault on Iran. Iran was going to be the next domino. The Communist Party, as we mentioned earlier, was still quite powerful in Iran. They had thousands of members. They had a lot of guns. They had a secret military underground network. And a plan was afoot, coordinated by the KGB, to set them up in a coup against the clerics, against the Ayatollah and his regime, topple them, replace them with a communist government, and invite the Red Army across the border from Afghanistan and Tajikistan to move into Iran. Now, if that had happened, that would have put the Soviets in control of the oil fields and the Strait of Hormuz. They would have won the Cold War. And this was a long-term nightmare for the Western intelligence services. Ever since the fall of the Shah, they had been increasingly fearful of just such an incursion into Iran. And a contingency plan was in place. The Pentagon had plans. The plans were nuclear. They did not have enough weapons or conventional troops in theatre to repel a full-scale Soviet invasion. And so the idea was that they would use nuclear weapons. Now, the least radical of the three tiers of nuclear response was to take man-packed nukes, portable nuclear weapons, into Iran and try to collapse the mountains in the northern part of... It sounds extraordinary. And try and block the roads and the passes in the valleys so that the Soviets could not roll in with their tanks. And that was the least of it. The most radical was simply to nuke the nuclear bases inside the Soviet Union. If that had happened, the Soviets would have responded in kind. So there is this threat of potential nuclear Armageddon that hangs over this story.
1: Honestly, it's gripping. I can testify to that. I just want to bring in a listener who is interested in this, and I'm interested in this too. It's Andy, who says he's reading your siege book at the moment about the Iranian embassy siege. I'm blown away by the level of detail and analysis in the book. How does Ben go about acquiring that level of knowledge and detail?
0: Well, I've been incredibly lucky, actually. I mean, the British government began declassifying its secret files in 1997. Not all of them. I mean, MI6 still doesn't do it, but MI5 does routinely now. So I've been, you know, the archival material is often extraordinary in this case, in these cases. In the case of the siege, the Iranian embassy siege, and this book, actually, pretty much everybody who was involved in that story and is still around agreed to talk to me. And so, for me, the gold dust is having some archival declassified secret material and living witnesses, because then when you've got both of those, the tricky thing is to try and work out who's telling you the truth, because, you know, memory is an extremely, as we know from other stories in the news,
1: indeed,
0: at the moment, people's recollections differ, and, you know, teasing out what is real and what is not is a very difficult job.
1: Becky says, the last four books she's read have all been written by you.
0: Oh, how marvellous.
1: She's currently on Agent Sonia. I'm getting a copy for my 91-year-old grandma for Christmas.
0: Oh, how lovely.
1: Well, your grandma might enjoy Redwood as well. Yeah, I mean, here we are again, though. 2026, Iran still dominating headlines across the globe. I don't know, what wisdom do you have to impart on all that?
0: Well, I mean, this regime, the Iranian regime, has its roots, you can argue, partly in the Redwood story. Because having produced this piece of intelligence about this looming potential coup, the West, MI6, decided it had to share it with the CIA, and the CIA and MI6 jointly decided in deep, deep secrecy that they would have to tell Iran. They would have to secretly inform Iran that there was a potential communist coup looming. As a consequence of which, the Iranian Revolutionary Guard moved to destroy the Communist Party. Thousands of people were arrested, several thousand were executed. And that is the moment that you can date the Iranian regime's absolute determination to clamp down on all opposition. Opposition is met with brutal violence. And we've just seen that in Iran in the last year.
1: Thousands of people potentially.
0: Thousands of people.
1: Yeah, by the regime, which is only there because Western intelligence warned them of a plot?
0: Well, I don't think we could say it's only there because of that. But inadvertently, MI6 and the CIA propped up this regime. They made the Ayatollah stronger. They did not intend to, but that was the unintended consequence. So you can see the Redwood story in two very different ways. I mean, it is both a Cold War victory. I mean, it achieved what it was intended to do. They stopped this potential Soviet assault. Half the Soviet diplomatic corps were kicked out of Tehran. Communism was snuffed out in that country. So if you looked at it purely through the prism of the Cold War, this was a success. However, my enemy's enemy did not turn out to be my friend. I mean, they ended up creating, or helping to create, an even more vicious enemies. And I had to keep rewriting the final chapter of this book, because the very young leaders of that regime in the 1980s were the very old leaders of that regime in 2026. And some of my characters were taken out in the first Israeli airstrike. You know, Ali Khamenei, the former supreme leader, we heard the current president of Iran referring to him, he plays a critical part in the Redwood story.
1: It's absolutely gripping. It really is. And people, I'm just looking at the messages coming in. I could listen to Ben McIntyre all day. We should have Ben McIntyre Radio, which is solely consists of Ben talking about his book. I think people would love it. Lovely to see you. Thank you.
0: Lovely to see you too. Thank you.
1: Redwood is out now. 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It is 3 minutes now to four.
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1: Ben McIntyre, always a very welcome guest here at Times Radio, and his book, Redwood, out now. I know lots of people really enjoyed hearing from Ben. So tomorrow afternoon, another treat in store, Fee is going to be talking to a woman called Mae Musk. And yes, she is the mother of... Yeah, she really is. She's written an interesting memoir, and it is interesting, actually. Fee was telling me about it earlier today, and I think you'll very much enjoy that conversation. That's on Times Radio at around about 3:30 tomorrow afternoon. Who do I want to thank today? Well, the producer was Rosie Cutler, and the technical operator was Ryan Boyd. And shall we ask him if he's got those big bear noises just to end the programme? This is the big fat brown bears of Alaska. Oh, doesn't look as though he can find them. What a shame. And he was so fast on his fingers earlier. Yeah, thank you very much. The sound of Alaska there. Thank you, Ryan. Have a very good afternoon and evening. Here's John Pienaar.

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1: Thank you, Jane. At 4 o'clock, I'm John Pienaar with Times Radio Drive, and here are the headlines. An urgent review of border security is underway after an unescorted migrant boat landed in Folkestone. It's the second time it's happened within a week. And Iran's president has said his people are victims of terrorism during a speech at the UN General Assembly. Members of the US delegation walked out during the address. And with the Argentine president about to address the UN, we will go live to the Falkland Islands. And can Andy Burnham succeed in stopping what he labels corrosive disinformation? I'll be talking to experts and to the head of Parliament's Intelligence and Security Committee.
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1: And here's the news with James Kitchen.
2: Thank you, John. Good afternoon. An urgent review of border security is underway after a second small boat landed in Britain without being intercepted in a week. The Home Office says 21 people were detained after the craft arrived on the coast of Samfireho in Dover yesterday afternoon. The landing came just 24 hours after a small motorboat containing five people landed near Folkestone. Iran's president says his people have been the victims of terrorism during a speech at the UN General Assembly.
3: They martyred, assassinated our scientists, our men, women and children. Innocent children whom in truth had committed no crimes. Those who are terrorists describe us as such.
2: Masoud Pezeshkian told world leaders Iran's military power is defensive, insisting the country is working to develop nuclear energy and not a bomb. A member of the US delegation was seen walking out at the start of his address in New York. Yesterday, Donald Trump warned Tehran it could face annihilation without a deal with Washington. The US Secretary of State Marco Rubio has this afternoon called Iran a malign force in the Middle East. The Defence Secretary says Andy Burnham will re-examine the proposed Chagos Islands deal following his meeting with Donald Trump. The US president reiterated he doesn't support the agreement, calling it terrible and ridiculous. The deal would see Britain hand sovereignty of the islands to Mauritius while paying millions of pounds a year to lease back the Diego Garcia military base. The former Conservative MP Henry Smith served as chair of the all-party parliamentary group on the Chagos Islands. Speaking to Times Radio, he welcomed the reversal.
4: This won't cause any diplomatic problems at all. The only people who will be upset about this are countries like China and Iran, who are not Britain's allies in the first place. So I think for the sake of saving British taxpayers money and for Western security, dropping the deal is the best thing.
2: Two RAF pilots are being treated for minor injuries after ejecting from their training aircraft in North Wales. Emergency services are at the scene on Anglesey. The Defence Secretary says the RAF has launched an investigation. The Duke of Sussex has warned AI is learning how to enter our relationships. Speaking at the Clinton Global Initiative in New York, Prince Harry urged the world not to wait before protecting children, arguing the problem is becoming much bigger than social media.
5: It's the same playbook that built the last crisis. Only now the technology is more persuasive, more intimate, and more powerful. AI, it doesn't just want your attention. It wants your attachment.
2: It comes after the Prime Minister told the UN he wants stricter global regulation of AI. The media watchdog says it's opened an investigation into the adult site Pornhub over age checks. Ofcom says it will examine whether it's complied with its legal duties to prevent children accessing pornographic material. The watchdog has the power to issue multi-million pound fines over age check failures. For a news bulletin when you want it, search for the Times Radio News Briefing on the Times Radio app.
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1: Hello, I'm John Pienaar with Drive on Times Radio. Thanks for joining me. Well, Argentina's fiery leader, Javier Milei, is about to take his turn at the podium at the UN General Assembly. He is sure to use it to loudly reassert his country's claim to sovereignty over the Falklands. British policy is unchanged. The islands are British and you can't have them. What, though, is it like to be a Falkland Islander while this diplomatic row simmers and bubbles between the capitals 7,000 miles apart and, in the case of London, 7,000 miles away. We will talk to a friend and colleague on the capital of the Falklands in Port Stanley and find out what it is like there now. And how could Britain become a world leader in fighting Russia's online campaign of lies and fake news? Another repulsive weapon in the Kremlin's arsenal of weapons against Russia's adversaries in the free world, as Andy Burnham put it yesterday. After all, the UK doesn't rank with America or China as a tech or AI superpower. The world would surely benefit from some internationally recognised system of safeguards, or maybe a common rule book that everyone volunteers to play by. But President Trump is interested in neither. He tends to reject the danger of Russia interfering in elections, the threat highlighted by Andy Burnham at the UN as a hoax. China wants to write its own rules while carrying out its own disinformation campaigns operated by an army of cyber troops and proxies. So maybe the answer to the question, why should Britain lead the fight back, should be, why not? Someone's got to. And while we're at it, since we're all worried about being wiped out by AI in a few years, why shouldn't Britain lead the way in setting safety standards for AI? There's plenty of tech talent here, and if the UK sets the standards, well, the question can be thrown at the big operators in America, say, will you sign up to proper safety standards? And if not, why not? Wonder what you're thinking. Send me a text, 8722, start with the word Times, or a tweet to @TimesRadio. First, though, the Argentinian leader, Javier Milei, is about to come to the podium and speak at the UN at the General Assembly in New York. He's expected to again reaffirm his position on the possession of the Falkland Islands. We can now cross to the Falkland Islands and say a very good afternoon to Mike Summers, who's chair of the Falkland Islands Chamber of Commerce. Hello to you, Mike.
7: Good afternoon.
1: Hi. So you're going to see more of it today. More noise, more rebuttals from the British side, no question. The leader of Argentina is going to be reasserting Argentina's claim to your islands. Is that right now? Is that a constant topic of conversation there? Are the Falklanders, are you concerned?
7: John, it's been a constant topic of conversation for the last 50, 60 years. But it comes and goes, rather depending normally on the state of the incumbent president in the polls. What's happened to Mr. Milei during his term as president? He's been relatively quiet about the Falklands, but he's got elections coming up. He's been put under pressure by people in his constituencies and around that. And so he's upping the ante on the Falklands. It happens all the time. It just comes and goes. In the Falklands, we kind of get used to it, but we must still be vigilant, must make sure that the British government are looking after our backs, are making sure that the defence capability is sufficient and doing the necessary diplomatic work. But it's a nuisance for everybody.
1: A nuisance for everybody. And as things stand, is your faith in your association with the United Kingdom of Sovereignty, in a word, because we're going to cross now to the UN in New York, is that faith impregnable?
7: Impregnable, no, but it's very strong. Successive governments have supported the right of Falkland Islanders to self-determination.
1: Yeah.
7: This government, no less than any other, perhaps a little bit more in some respects. So, you know, our right to determine our own future has been put very firmly in front of the British government and the rest of the world by the referendum in 2013. And Falkland Islanders clearly wish to remain British.
1: That's Mike, opposition. Forgive me for interrupting you. You will understand why, because we're going to cross now live to the UN in New York City, where Javier Milei is at the podium.
8: What it should not have done, but did anyway. And third, its position in the face of the advent of artificial intelligence. 78 years ago, this House declared that all human beings are born free and equal in dignity and rights. Noble words whose spirit I fully share. To that end, it undertook to uphold international law, defend the sovereignty of nations, and provide a forum in which conflicts could be resolved through cooperation rather than immediately through the force of arms. That was the original purpose, the contract that we all signed. But today, regrettably, it is time to acknowledge that in practice, that sacred covenant has been broken. That's to say, it's become a useless organization whose only purpose is to sustain a caste of fatally arrogant parasites masquerading as well-intentioned bureaucrats. I would remind them of what Mises said. Good people do not think about controlling the lives of their fellow human beings. Those who were supposed to guarantee collective security and human rights failed in their task. Instead, they allowed
1: the line from the United Nations General Assembly just dropping off there, as you can hear. The president of Argentina seems to be building up to a point, and he's discussing sovereignty there. I think he's building up to, I think we know what. Let's listen back in live.
8: Women in the streets. They have systematically voted against Israel while remaining silent in the face of Islamic terrorism and the genocide of Christians in Africa. And as if that were not enough, an organization established to defend the territorial sovereignty of its members decided to look the other way with regard to the situation of the Malvinas Islands, South Georgia Islands, and South Sandwich Islands, and the surrounding maritime areas. For us, the Malvinas are a national cause. I repeat, the Malvinas for us are a national cause. They are also a test of the gulf that can exist between the words of international institutions and the reality upon which they purport to act. 50 years ago, this very assembly adopted Resolution 3149, which calls on parties to refrain from introducing unilateral modifications while the dispute remains unresolved. 50 years on, the situation has not changed, yet unilateral modifications continue. Today, the Sea Lion project is moving towards oil extraction on the Argentine continental shelf in the North Malvinas Basin under British licenses that Argentina rejects as illegal and illegitimate. Any such activity not authorized by the Argentine Republic in this regard constitutes an unlawful act under both international law, including the UN Convention on the Law of the Sea, and Argentine domestic law. That is why I wish to ask a question. What use is a resolution if for decades the other party can act in direct contravention of it, while that resolution remains intact in the archives but powerless in the face of reality? There's no shortage of words or resolutions. What is lacking is consequences. Because an institution that cannot ensure that its words carry weight in the real world loses the most important thing of all, its authority. In these circumstances, those who follow the rules receive no reward for doing so, while those who break them suffer no repercussions whatsoever. That's why the Malvinas are not merely an issue between Argentina and the United Kingdom. They also raise a question regarding the ability of this organization to enforce its own resolutions. Argentina has taken note of that reality, and in the face of the unauthorized exploitation of our resources in the disputed area, we've acted. We've submitted formal notes of protest. We've availed ourselves of the legal remedies at our disposal. We've imposed sanctions on the companies involved and their suppliers, and we've submitted a national sovereignty defense bill to Congress. For far too long, Argentine governments opted for a rhetorical defense. We have chosen a peaceful, practical and effective defense. I repeat, we have chosen a peaceful, practical and effective defense. I also wish to reiterate our position regarding the population of the islands. As this very assembly is determined in numerous resolutions, the principle of self-determination does not apply in this case, since the population was implanted by the occupying power on a territory whose sovereignty is in dispute. That principle exists to liberate colonized people, not to legitimize situations arising from colonization. If the United Kingdom maintains a selective interpretation of the principle of self-determination with regard to the Malvinas Islands, it must also explain how it reconciles that position with the debates on self-determination taking place within its own territory. Once again, we call on the United Kingdom to resume negotiations with a view to finding a peaceful solution to the sovereignty dispute as required by international law. We also reiterate our invitation to proceed without delay to an exchange of views with a view to resolving the issue concerning the aforementioned dispute over the exploitation of our natural resources. And I want to say something more to the global energy sector. Vaca Muerta represents a historic opportunity with the potential to become one of the major players in the energy sector in the decades ahead. Come, invest, develop it with us. But there's a limit to this invitation. We will not remain indifferent to those who exploit resources under illegal foreign occupation. Argentina's position is clear. Today I have come to tell you that Argentina is not going to sit around waiting for the UN and the international community to live up to their own mandate. We're going to take matters into our own hands. For far too long, Argentina managed its own decline. We managed poverty. We managed isolation. We managed irrelevance. We grew accustomed to debating how to divide up what remained rather than asking ourselves how we could grow again, how we could rebuild what we had lost. That's over. We've already lost too much. We do not want to lose it again. That's why we've embraced free enterprise capitalism. We're opening our economy up to trade and investment. We're advancing in the development of our strategic resources. We've embraced the technological revolution, and we are rebuilding our military capabilities after decades of neglect. We've also made a geopolitical choice. We have unequivocally aligned ourselves with the West, with the United States, and with Israel, countries with which we share a deep affinity of values and strategic complementarity. That is why we condemn the attacks by the Iranian regime against the state of Israel. We have designated the Iranian revolution.
1: That is Javier Milei there. You're listening to that live at the United Nations General Assembly. And as we, like, as much as we fully expected, the leader of Argentina forcefully reasserting Argentina's claim to sovereignty over the Falkland Islands. Listening to that with us, Mike Summers, the chair of the Falkland Islands Chambers of Commerce in Port Stanley on the islands. What did you make of that, Mike? It was maybe as forceful as we expected, but it had a good deal of energy behind it. What did you think?
7: Yes, it was not hugely different from many things that we've heard from many previous presidents of Argentina. I mean, let's be perfectly clear. The Falkland Islands have never, never belonged to Argentina. They have no legitimate claim over the Falkland Islands and even less legitimate claim over South Georgia and the South Sandwich Islands. But this is something that, that successive presidents use when they need a bit of a boost in the polls, and that's exactly what we're hearing again.
1: I think you made a point yourself earlier on. There's going to be a general election in Argentina in about a year's time, and for some time until pretty much this point, Javier Milei has come under a great deal of pressure from his opposition in Argentina, the Peronists criticising him for not saying enough about the sovereignty of the Falkland Islands. So I guess he's stepping up, as it were, as he would argue now, in a way that is no doubt meant to appeal to the people of Argentina in a way that you know and I know is not unfamiliar. We did hear just a moment ago, didn't we, Javier Milei talk about pursuing this claim in what he said was a peaceful and practical way, which I suppose you could take to mean, well, it takes some of the threat out of this claim to the sovereignty of the Falklands, if you choose to take it that way.
7: Well, of course, the Argentine Constitution requires the reclaim, as they call it, of the Falkland Islands exclusively by peaceful means. Yes. So if he was threatening any kind of military action, he would be acting against his own constitution.
1: Adagates arguably common sense. I mean, you have on the Falkland Islands something like, what is it, 1,500 British service personnel on the Falkland Islands, on the East Island. You have a Royal Navy vessel on patrol. You have Typhoon fast jets based on the Falkland Islands, and some hundreds of ground forces. It is not 1982 by a long way, is it?
7: Not by a long way, John, no. And there is adequate capability here to defend the Falklands and reinforce it if necessary. Some people do worry about that. I was in the supermarket the other day and met an old friend who's desperately worried about what's going on and afraid there's going to be war again. Yeah. And this constant drone from Argentina of we want the Falklands, we want the Falklands, and of course we saw it during the World Cup, does get to some people. There are a lot of people in the Falklands who still suffer from PTSD as a result of the war in 1982, and they mostly are quite affected by this. And what the rest of us have to do is to try and help them and support them through it.
1: So memories are still pretty fresh among a lot of your fellow islanders. And your friend there, do tell me, Mike, who's worried about another outbreak of war. What do you say to him? What would you feel able to say to him?
7: Well, I said that I didn't think there was any real danger of that, and if there was, if the Argentines were to start upping the ante, British defence capability would be reinforced. But you know, it still worries, particularly some of the older people. And it's what is interesting, though, John, is that a couple of years ago, Milei also said that the solution to the problem in the Falklands would come through the people of the Falkland Islands. He's not the first to say that, but he's the first to say it for quite a long time. And there was a little bit of hope, a glimmer of hope then, that perhaps he was on the right track, and he did actually recognise the right to self-determination of the people of the Falklands. But now he's back trotting out this old garbage about being an implanted population.
1: Yes.
7: I'm a sixth generation Falkland Islander. There are 10th generation Falkland Islanders here now. We've been here a long, long time. There was no native population. So the stuff that they prattle on about indigenous populations is simply irrelevant.
1: Okay, Mike, I'm really grateful to you for your thoughts there, sharing your feelings and those of your friends and fellow islanders, as Javier Milei just makes his strong repeat claim to the sovereignty of the Falklands at the United Nations. Also, there was that threat of action against the oil companies who are drilling for oil in the territorial waters. There's already talk in Buenos Aires about sanctions, and no doubt that is the thread, the path down which he was wandering there. Mike Summers, Chair of the Falkland Islands Chamber of Commerce in Port Stanley, Falkland Islands, thank you so much. Now, coming up, Andy Burnham. He's vowing to take on the threat of Russian disinformation, interference in our election, as well as the interfering in the elections of others. I'll be talking about what that might mean. I'm John Pina, and this is Times Radio Drive.
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1: And the Prime Minister, Andy Burnham, has pledged himself to combat Russian disinformation by setting up a new centre, which will be aimed at identifying and taking down deep fakes and other forms of disinformation created by, when assisted by, artificial intelligence. He made this announcement at the UN.
14: The Kremlin spends around £1.3 billion each year on manipulating information. We're talking about an insidious campaign that reaches into people's homes and twists what they feel about their own country and community.
1: That was Andy Burnham at the UN yesterday. Now let's welcome Peter Pomerantsev, the disinformation expert who's author of Nothing is True and Everything is Possible. Hello to you, Peter.
15: Hi. Wonderful to be introduced as a disinformation expert.
1: I take your point, and I'm sure you know precisely what I meant by it, but it's good to have you here. So we had that announcement from the Prime Minister yesterday, setting up this anti-disinformation centre. Tell me, how capable would this centre be, do you think, of identifying hostile disinformation and tracing it back to an adversary state like Russia?
15: Well, I mean, look, for that you need the calibration, sort of the help of the tech companies. So very quickly you get into questions of transparency on what are the tech companies ready to share. They might have sort of humans and some of the sort of other resources the states have to find out these things, but would the government be ready to share that with the public? And here you get into the main issue. Disinformation is not a legal term. Yeah, there is no such legal category as disinformation. It's a kind of something we use in the vernacular. And also, like, what do we mean by it? You know, consider a lot of the campaigns Russia does. It pushes an emotion. That emotion is not true or false in terms of facts. It's just, you know, they're just stoking discontent or distrust. So disinformation isn't actually a very useful term. And even thinking about content is not a very useful term. We're talking about a machine age where the problem is, you know, the spread now through AI of vast amounts of content. So you really have to look at the systems in place. Do we have transparency? Do we understand how they work? Do we understand who is behind the campaigns? Focusing on every little bit of content will drive you mad in an age of AI.
1: But it is going to be necessary, isn't it, for this centre, as and when it comes into being, to look at what is appearing online and make a judgment on what it is and where what sort of content requires action. Which would that not also require the centre and the people inside the centre to distinguish between the lies and the fake news from, let's say, a bot farm somewhere in the world sponsored by Russia and maybe a mischievous internet-savvy youth just stirring things up from his attic bedroom?
15: You're quite right, but the sort of the access to, you know, using really very basic AI tools to create mass campaigns is very simple now. So anybody can do it. But listen, you know, this is where it gets complicated.
1: Yeah.
15: You know, we've gone through this with the online harms bill already. When you're talking about political speech, the idea that you would take things down simply because they're untrue is very, very difficult. Lies are part of democracy. Now, look, I I've written three books about this subject. I certainly think it's propaganda is a hugely important issue and we should address it. But the idea that you can just sort of whack it over the head, you know, like some sort of nail in order to fix it is just not true. So I would look at the example of Taiwan. That's probably the most successful example of countering this issue. The most important thing is to build consensus as a society about what we find is permissible and what we find is problematic. Yeah, the idea that government would come in and say, this is what we take down, this is what we shouldn't take down, when that has no basis in law, is a very, very dodgy premise. And there's a real risk that, you know, you'll have, you know, the likes of Elon Musk and others starting to go, this is censorship, this is an attack on free speech, and we've got to be prepared for that.
1: Yeah.
15: So what they did in Taiwan, they used AI to build social consensus around this issue, to understand what people really wanted on this. And people don't, in the Taiwanese example, they didn't want censorship. They wanted more background. Where is the information coming from? They wanted alternative proofs of the different arguments being made. In some senses, they wanted more information, not less information. And I think we have to make sure that this becomes a demand for more transparency, more truth, more information, and doesn't get reframed as a censorship machine by the people, well, like Russia and others who are driving the disinformation. This can go very wrong or very right.
1: I mean, that is a clear argument, that there are issues here which go beyond, or at least, you know, more widely than national security. It is difficult to argue with the contention that if Russia, and they are pumping out lies and falsehoods, trying to stir social unrest and so on, and it can be shown to be a Russian operation or a Russian-sponsored operation, it's hard to argue against the need to do something about it, if possible. But against that, where you have someone spreading lies and fake news in the field of politics, which they genuinely believe, that is a different proposition. That gets you into the question of freedom of speech. So, I mean, your point is well taken, but do you accept that where something can be done about a Russian operation or a Chinese operation, they have a cyber disinformation army, quite literally. It's the size of a land army in Europe. Surely something can and should be done where it's possible.
15: If you can... You know, it's a big question of if you can attribute the actor, then, you know, and you can say that this is a malign actor, then there is, I think, Korean, you know, some sort of national security argument that can be made. But what about the people who repeated the information? You know, so when you know, there's this source of the thing, yeah, and then it gets repeated by people. So are they should, you know, the content that they've posted be taken down? So look, well, the minute you touch freedom of speech, you're in a very, very gnarly situation. Also, look, playing whack-a-mole with campaigns is one way of approaching it. If the very system that the campaigns are being pumped through, social media, AI, is super non-transparent, if we as citizens do not understand why we see one thing and not another thing online, you know, if the very environment is so shrouded in darkness, governments and citizens will always be playing catch up. So we've got to create an environment where there is enough transparency to be able to say, oh, it's a Russian campaign. So look, we'll keep on coming back to this question of the relationship with the tech companies, with of the relationship with the frontier LLMs. And again, it's very important to frame this as a demand for more information, for transparency, and not for censorship.
1: All right. It's really so interesting to get your thoughts on this, Peter. Thank you. Peter Pomerantsev, the author of Nothing is True, Everything is Possible. Now, coming up, we are checking out the markets with Maureen Khan, the Times economics editor. And Earl Spencer claims that Buckingham Palace is gaslighting him over his memoir about his sister, Princess Diana. And a job centre's failing to get people back to work. We'll be talking to the think tank Re-Estate after warnings that hundreds of thousands of people are falling out of employment unnecessarily. Now it is 4:30. Let's get the latest news with James Kitchen.
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2: Thank you, John. Good afternoon. The Argentinian president has renewed calls for negotiations over the Falkland Islands, calling the British territory a national cause. Speaking at the UN General Assembly, Javier Milei said oil extraction projects taking place off the coast were illegal and illegitimate. He also dismissed the principle of self-determination for the island's residents.
8: The population was implanted by the occupying power on a territory whose sovereignty is in dispute. That principle exists to liberate colonized people, not to legitimize situations arising from colonization.
2: Meanwhile, the US delegates walked out at the start of an address by Iran's president at the General Assembly. Masoud Pezeshkian says his people have been the victims of terrorism while accusing America of bombing a Manab school in February. Washington has denied deliberately targeting civilians. The Defence Secretary says Andy Burnham will re-examine the proposed Chagos Islands deal following his meeting with Donald Trump. The US president reiterated he doesn't support the agreement, calling it terrible and ridiculous. An urgent review of border security is underway after a second small boat landed in Britain without being intercepted in a week. The Home Office says 21 people were detained after the craft arrived on the coast of San Fajo in Dover yesterday afternoon. The landing came just 24 hours after a small motorboat containing five people landed near Folkestone. An RAF training aircraft has crashed in North Wales. Two pilots are being treated for minor injuries after ejecting from the plane over Anglesey. For a news bulletin when you want it, search for the Times Radio News Briefing on any podcast platform.
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1: And hello to Mary Khan, the economics editor at the Times. Hi to you, Mary.
19: Hi, John.
1: Right, shall we start with the markets?
19: Sure. Pretty hairy day in the markets, actually. I guess geopolitics is driving concerns. So bond prices are down, which means yields are up. Stock markets across Asia, Europe, and soon to be now just opening the US are also down. The dollar's up. So it's not really, I don't think it's been driven anything by specifics apart from the fact that we've got big week coming up in geopolitics. Trump is meeting Xi. We have the UN General Assembly going on. There seems to be no end to the frictions in the Middle East, as in no signs of any breakthrough. And so we have both safe assets and risky assets selling off, which probably would suggest that somebody somewhere is buying some gold.
1: Right. And the OECD has given its latest verdict.
19: Yes, they are cautiously optimistic about where we've been so far as the global economy. The UK's got a bit of an upgrade, has actually done quite well. As we know, the UK economy has been more resilient than expected, despite the war in Iran. They think the Bank of England will not have to raise interest rates. So actually, it's a pretty reasonable update for Andy Burnham getting ready for his first budget.
1: Right. And on Andy Burnham, I wonder what you made of his latest comments on his pre-premiership, a comment about not being in hock to the bond market.
19: Yeah, this was almost exactly a year ago before Labour Party conference in September. He made the news as a potential challenger to Keir Starmer. And this particular sentence of saying he didn't want Britain to be in hock to the bond markets was the thing that sort of caught fire. He's now repeated the same interview again with Tom Mattei, the editor of the New Statesman, and said that he stands by what he said. But what he seems to have done is also changed a little bit of the meaning of what he said in the first place. And so he said now that he stands by his comments because he doesn't believe the UK should be overexposed, and the UK is overexposed to changes in the bond market,
1: yes,
19: which is a slightly different interpretation of how his comments last year were read. Last year, they were basically trashed by the then sitting Labour government. It was seen as a big credibility problem for him. A government bond sold off. There was a kind of vicious reaction among the sort of economics commentariat. Bonds are selling off today, but I don't actually think it's because of Andy Burnham's repetition. I think he's nuanced his statement. But it's important to hear from him a year on and see, you know, where exactly that relationship stands now that he's prime minister and has to deal with these bond markets.
1: Yeah, it's a new nuance plus, isn't it? It's the same words and the diametric opposite interpretation that where Andy Burnham was saying his initial use of words was distorted, pointing a finger at Keir Starmer's team and the Treasury under Rachel Reeves. So, well, we've seen him back away from the idea that he wasn't worried about the bond markets and now saying, look, he was all the time. He was responsible. And I guess people will make their own judgment on that. And Maureen, always great to get yours. Maureen Khan there, the economics editor at the Times. Thank you.
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1: Well, Spencer is continuing to defend his book Swan Song. In an interview with Lorraine Kelly on ITV, the Earl maintained that the book is an honest account and not an attempt to discredit the King.
20: Well, I stand by the book. I would like to explain, I wasn't setting out to do a hit piece on the King at all. The bits that have been included in the book are totally in context. So that clip you played of me getting through the end of the eulogy, I end with this thing that the final thought I give is that Diana will never be extinguished from our minds. That was a direct counter to the King saying, right, we'll forget her soon enough.
1: Earl Spencer apologised to the broadcaster Piers Morgan after writing that Morgan was responsible for publishing photographs of Diana in the Sunday Mirror in 1993. That was 2 years before Morgan joined the paper. And Piers spoke on Times Radio Breakfast. He said the apology was not enough.
21: It's a clear defamatory lie. He's admitted it's completely wrong. He's apologised to me. But, you know, why should that be the end of it? The lie remains in the book. It is on sale today all around the world, and it's a defamatory lie. So I want it removed, and the only way to do that is to remove the book from the shelves and to reprint it without the defamatory lie.
1: Piers Morgan there. Let's talk to Sarah Hewson, the Royal Correspondent. Hello to you, Sarah.
22: Hello to you, John. Good to be with you.
1: Great to have you, Sarah. So there we've got the Earl Spencer hissing back in this interview, accusing the palace of gaslighting him. What do you make of it all?
3: Yeah, this is interesting. This is the first live British television interview that Earl Spencer has given, and in it he accuses the palace of classic gaslighting with that extraordinary statement that we had released just an hour after the first extracts of his book Swan Song were released, in which they famously talked about grief clouding judgment and memory. And Earl Spencer says he stands by his book, that it wasn't intended to be a hit piece on the king. He even goes on to say that if he, you know, had wanted to do that, he could have done. It's not a threat, he said, but this is a book for my sister and about my sister. But I think, of course, there is a lot of collateral damage in this book, included and particularly towards his former brother-in-law, the king.
1: And Sarah, the Earl is hinting then that he could have published more damaging material had he chosen to do that.
3: Yeah, that's the second time we've heard him say this. He also said this in his interview with Laura Kunzberg on the BBC on Sunday evening. And he said, there's an awful lot more I could have included. I've only included the bits that are relevant to my story. And the constant thread throughout this story is the eulogy that he gave in Westminster Abbey at Diana's funeral. And he says he has only included in it parts that are relevant to why he wrote the eulogy. And so when he talked about Diana never being extinguished from people's minds in his eulogy, that, he says, was a direct reference to the remarks he claims took place in that telephone call with then Prince Charles, who, according to Earl Spencer, said, well, we'll forget her soon enough. And he claims that the line in his eulogy was a direct riposte to that. And that is why he's included that allegation in the book. Piers Morgan, we heard from him, as you say, now says, well, look, we've so shown that there are inaccuracies and falsehoods in this book. If he got it wrong about me, then how much more has he got wrong?
1: Tell me, Sarah, as you read it, what is the view in the palace of the effect of all of this on the institution and its standing with the public?

0: front-page headlines, not the work that members of the royal family are trying to do. As the King was talking about a really important issue last week on AI and meeting AI bosses in Scotland, what were we all talking about? We talking about these claims being made by his former brother-in-law. So it is damaging. They will hope that it goes away, and that the catch-all statement, which effectively says no matter what you read in this, you have to read it through the prism that this was a grieving brother, will be in people's minds when they do read this book. But I think on top of everything else, on top of the family rift with Harry, on top of the Andrew scandal, this is just more that takes away from the point of the monarchy and the work that they're doing. And it also takes us all back to some very, very ugly, difficult times almost 30 years ago.
1: Sarah Hewson, Royal Correspondent, thank you so much for joining us. Now, calling in sick with a text or an email must end. That is the judgment of a senior government advisor, Sir Charlie Mayfield. The former John Lewis boss, who's turned Treasury advisor, says that an insidious culture is allowing people to fall out of work. He spoke to Times Radio Breakfast earlier.
2: Of course, there are sometimes people who will game the system. There always will be. But most people don't try and game the system, and they're kind of sensible, decent people. But they then end up falling into a situation where they become detached from work, and that can be very bad for their long-term prospects. And it's also bad for employers. So what we are saying is, look, I mean, the good news is we're not doing this very well. Yeah. If we do it better, there's a massive opportunity. And it's not that complicated. You know, I mean, that's why everyone sort of latched onto this point about phoning in. You know, the real point is that you've got to have shared responsibility. The employer needs to do a bit more. The employee needs to do a bit more. The government needs to reconfigure the incentives. And we could actually achieve a dramatically different outcome.
1: And that was the former John Lewis boss, Charlie Mayfield. Charlotte Pickles joins us now, the chief executive at Restate. That's an independent public services think tank. Charlotte, welcome.
3: Thank you so much.
1: Charlotte, what do you make of what you're hearing?
3: I think it's really, really important points being made by Charlie Mayfield. And I think he's right to stress that this isn't necessarily about, you know, people just pulling a sickie, trying to get away with, you know, having to justify that they're off sick. It is about staying connected to work. And we know that the longer you're out of work, the longer you go without having those conversations, the kind of keeping in touch, the less likely you are to ever return to work. And we can see that in the spiraling benefit caseloads. We can see it in the terrifyingly high number of NEETs. So this is young people who are not in education or work or training. And so I think it's a really important intervention, and we should be taking it very, very seriously.
1: So this report, it's looking at the relationship between bosses and their workers. If a worker is sick, a good idea for the company through the boss to keep track of how the worker is, just makes sense in terms of relations with a worker. But also it touches on another important and sensitive topic, Charlotte, doesn't it? Which is that it is in too many cases too easy for someone to sign off sick.
3: That's absolutely true. And in his report that he published a while back, he makes clear that there is a role for the employers, of course, and employers do need to do more. They need to target their spending, which is actually very high already, on trying to keep people in work better. Also, individuals need to be doing more. They need to take, and he uses the phrase personal responsibility in his report, but also government has to do more, because right now the gateway to accessing benefits, sickness benefits, disability benefits, is way too broad. And we've done a lot of work looking at how other countries look at this. And it's fascinating to see that if you take countries like the Netherlands or Denmark or Canada, countries that are not that dissimilar, actually there's a far higher bar. So you have to provide much more detailed medical evidence in order to get onto incapacity benefits. Here, you basically just need a fit note. You go through probably a telephone or a kind of online assessment, and it's relatively easy to get through that. Also, interestingly, in other countries, they actually keep you for longer periods of time on something that looks a bit more like sick pay. And so you are having to stay connected to the employer. And there's much more of a requirement for you to engage in support services. So the vast majority of the people that we have, and we're about 3.8 million people on incapacity benefits now in this country, we're heading towards 4

0: 4.5 million by the end of the parliament. The vast majority of those peoples have no requirement whatsoever on them to engage in services that might help them to move towards work. And that's really unusual. If you take Denmark or the Netherlands, for at least 2 years on those benefits, you are expected to be engaging in tailored support services that are you know, make sure they're personalised around your needs, but you're required to engage in them. And we just forget about people. We write them off. And that pretty much means they're going to be left on those benefits for life.
1: Yeah, so this report, it seems to take the view that job centres need to do more and to do what they do better. What is your take on that?
0: So we would argue actually it's not job centres that you want doing this. And we've actually published a report today, aptly titled No Job for the Centre. And what we're essentially saying is we should abolish job centres. They are a model of support, an institution that is decades old for a very different era. And the majority of people we have today who are requiring support have complex needs. They are people with a disability or a health condition, or people who are really quite far from the labour market. And going into a job centre, which is a really distrusted institution, because it's the place that can take away your benefits. So people are often very nervous, very worried. They don't want to show what they might be able to do, because then they worry that the job centre will turn around and say, well, you shouldn't be on this benefit in the first place. Maybe you get a 10-minute conversation with a work coach. That's nowhere near enough. And we have a government and we have a new prime minister who is passionate about devolution, who is saying, in fact, specifically that he wants to be devolving employment support as part of the general devolution model that he wants to see put in place. And we're saying, well, you can't do serious devolution of employment support if you're going to keep Job Centre Plus. So actually, we would say get rid of Job Centre Plus and make a really serious effort to allow local areas to design personalised services based on local need and local labour markets, because they look very different around the country, the sorts of jobs available, the types of skills you might need, and allow the mayors running those areas to design the system so that we don't have this kind of bear moth of a kind of outdated national top-down institution that is Job Centre.
1: And just to be clear, what could the elected mayor do that the local job centre could not?
0: Well, so there's lots of things that a local mayor could do. So essentially a job centre is a Whitehall system. So people in Whitehall in Department for Work and Pensions sit there and decide what the job centre model looks like, the parameters of the services it can offer. It can only offer employment type services, and it only really offers work coaches. There's a little bit of extra stuff around the edges, but essentially go into a job centre, sit down with a work coach, have a conversation, and maybe they say, okay, actually, you know, we have a programme you go on, or you should do some skills training, but it's very limited. If you had a model where you could integrate employment services support with, for example, health support, with other skills training, if you could model that and tailor it to the businesses in your local area and what they're looking for, if you could have those conversations, if you could build the services so actually there are appropriate routes into the jobs that are there in your local community, that would look very different to a job centre. So it's about being able to integrate services. As I mentioned before, you're talking about a lot of people with really complex needs, and writing a CV or you know, being told to apply for a job is not going to help them. They need much more intensive support.
1: All right.
0: You can do that in a local area.
1: Thank you, Charlotte, so much. Charlotte Pickles there from the public services think tank Restate. And coming up here after 5 o'clock, the chair of Westminster's Intelligence and Security Committee, Lord Beamish, is going to be joining me live to talk about the Prime Minister's plan to set up a centre against disinformation coming from, among other places, and maybe chiefly Russia. And Iran declares the war in the Middle East will not be settled on the battlefield. I'll be talking to the former US Middle East negotiator, Aaron David Miller. Coming up, though, three brothers who rowed across the Pacific from Peru to Australia, believe that or not. They're going to be telling us all about that journey. It's now 4:51. I'm John Pino on Drive on Times Radio.
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1: Now, three Scottish brothers have set a record for rowing across the Pacific Ocean, 9,000 miles from Peru to Australia. It was non-stop and it was completely unsupported. It's almost impossible to believe, but it is true. It took the brothers almost 140 days to complete that challenge, and their book about the journey is coming out tomorrow. So let's welcome to the programme Jamie, Ewan and Lachlan McLean. Hello to you all.
10: Hello, how are we getting on?
1: It's great to have you all with us. I've got to ask you first of all, guys, whose idea was it to do this?
10: I think for this row, for the Pacific, it was kind of all of us. We'd rowed across the Atlantic about 5 years prior, and that was very much Lachlan's idea. But for this one, it was all about the fundraising. We set this mission of trying to raise £1 million for clean water projects.
1: Okay, so...
10: kind of our guiding star in...
1: Yeah, the line's a little bit uncertain, though, but we will persist. I'm really keen to have this conversation, Ewan. So you say you all had the idea... it seems absolutely outlandish to me, extraordinary. But you say that having rowed across the Atlantic Ocean, it seemed natural, as if any such thing could seem natural. You were not daunted. You were not frightened by the idea.
11: Oh, I think there's always a degree of trepidation, and because we were trying to do
1: this is Lachlan, I should
11: say.
1: The
11: scale of the journey, it was overwhelming. Yeah, but. But I think it's just breaking it down into small bite-sized chunks. That was sort of how we got through it. So taking every month at a time, week at a time, day at a time, even just that stint you were on was kind of how we got through the whole journey.
1: All right. Let me come to you then, Jamie. We've just heard from your brothers. I mean, tell me about the journey. Tell me a little bit more, because it, as anyone might expect, it was full of incident, wasn't it? The storms, the waves. Just give me a sense of what that was like, Jamie.
11: Yeah, no, of course. I mean, so we were going from Peru all the way to Australia. Yeah, 9,000 miles, as you said. We were alone for 4.5 months. We had to have all our own food, make our own water. We weren't allowed to stop. It was completely unsupported. And you're in some completely isolated parts of the planet where you're closer to astronauts than anyone on Earth.
1: Yes.
11: You're having to survive in a very uncomfortable, very hostile environment where there's big waves, scary systems. We had to duck out the way of cyclones and storms. And there were highs and lows to every day.
1: Yeah, look, I mean, none of you, Ewan, look as if you're easily scared, but you must have been. I mean, a 9,000-mile row over open ocean with no support vessel alongside you, no one there to jump in and help if you needed them. You must have been scared at one or two points, Ewan.
10: Yeah. Absolutely. There's kind of points that I think one in particular that springs to mind where we had this big lightning storm that came in. And of course, we were in this carbon fiber boat that You know, you're in this tiny little open-top rowing boat and there's, you know, bolts of lightning that are hitting the sea.
1: Yes.
10: I mean, they're probably further away than it feels like they are. But there was an incident where Lachlan was washed overboard, and I think that was probably the most scary moment in the entire crossing, mostly in retrospect, after, you know, we'd had some days to kind of process the incident. Luckily, he was saved by the lifelines and we managed to pull him back on board. But that was certainly a scary one.
1: Lachlan, you've got to tell me what that was like. I'm looking at you now because I can see a picture of you. I mean, you don't look like a man haunted by a nightmare, but just give me a sense of that experience, being washed over the side of this rowboat in the mid-Pacific.
11: Basically we'd just gone into a night shift and Ewan and I had just swapped over. So Ewan was on the oars and I was kind of standing at the stern cabin ready to go into the cabin for 3 hours of kip. And then there was just this big rogue wave came in from off the side of the boat, completely knocked me off my feet. I hit the lifelines and then basically somersaulted into the pitch black. I was just disorientated. I didn't know what had happened. I didn't know if the boat was capsizing or if, you know, I didn't know where Ewan was. But yeah, as Ewan said, thankfully I was tethered to the boat and Ewan reacted really quickly and helped me get back in.
1: I mean, so we're trying to imagine what it was like to be Lachlan and being washed over the side. But Ewan, we're talking about your brother here. What was it like for you? What was it like for the two of you still aboard, Jamie and you, Ewan, to see this awful thing happen to your brother? Tell me, Jamie.
10: Yeah. No, it was right before my eyes.
11: I mean, I was in fact asleep.
1: Right.
11: I was woken by what was the collision. You know, we'd gone into the night routine where there's just one of us rowing, and the collision of the wave woke me up. The chaos in this tiny little cabin that we're sleeping in, and then the boat I thought we were going to capsize, and then we righted ourselves, and you know, we have a little window, and I look out, and I see Ewan strewn across the deck, and.
1: Yes.
11: In that moment, I didn't know Lachlan had been watched over. I thought Lachlan would be asleep as well. And so it dawned on me as Ewan ran towards the stern that he wasn't going to retrieve a bit of kit or something that had fallen overboard. It was, in fact, Lachlan, which I think in the moment, you know, it wasn't. We dealt with it. We trained hard. You know, we had a toolbox that we were able to utilize in those sort of situations. It was really, as Ewan says, when you reflect on it, you know, if Lachlan in 10 seconds later and he had unclipped, it could have been game over for him.
1: Wow, what an experience and what a story. Last one to you, really briefly, Ewan. Having done this, the Atlantic, the Pacific, what are you going to do for an encore?
10: Well, we've been trying to figure out ways that we can turn the boat vertical and go to the moon and row it vertically. I don't know if it's a realistic thing, but no, of course, the Pacific was quite a big one to tick off. But the focus for us really, you know, we've written this this book about our experience on the Pacific, which is this really, you know, it's a really immediate, raw account of this journey across the Pacific. So that's our main focus at the moment. And then it's kind of going out to Madagascar, seeing the impact that all of the fundraising will have. We managed to raise over £1 million, which was hugely through the generosity of so many people that supported the campaign, and it'll have such a big impact on so many people's lives.
1: Congratulations on what you did. Congratulations on raising £1 million for clean water in Madagascar. It's been really good to talk to you, and whatever on earth you take on next. That's Ewan, Jamie and Lachlan McLean on, well, quite an achievement and an adventure. More coming up here on Drive.
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1: It's 5 o'clock. I'm John Pienaar with Drive on Times Radio. Here are the headlines. Argentina's president has renewed calls for negotiations over the Falkland Islands, calling the British territory a national cause for Argentina. Javier Milei was speaking at the UN General Assembly. And Iran's president has said his people are victims of terrorism during his speech at the UN General Assembly. Masoud Pezeshkian said Tehran will not surrender in the conflict with the US. He added he does believe in diplomacy. And coming up, can Andy Burnham succeed in stopping disinformation from our adversaries and potential enemies? The head of Westminster's Intelligence and Security Committee is going to be joining me live. And a Ukrainian commander tells me about Operation Vivaldi, the drone-led attack that seized land back from the Russians with the help of the drones and the robots.
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1: Now the news with James Kitchen.
4: Thank you, John. Good afternoon. The Argentinian president has renewed calls for negotiations over the Falkland Islands, calling the British territory a national cause. Speaking at the UN General Assembly, Javier Milei said oil extraction projects taking place off the coast were illegal and illegitimate. He also dismissed the principle of self-determination for the island's residents.
12: The population was implanted by the occupying power on a territory whose sovereignty is in dispute. That principle exists to liberate colonized people, not to legitimize situations arising from colonization.
4: But speaking to Times Radio, the chair of the Falkland Islands Chamber of Commerce, Mike Summers, dismissed the speech as electioneering.
13: Let's be perfectly clear, the Falkland Islands have never, never belonged to Argentina. They have no legitimate claim over the Falkland Islands and even less legitimate claim over South Georgia and the South Sandwich Islands. But this is something that successive presidents use when they need a bit of a boost in the polls.
4: Iran's president says Tehran will not surrender in the conflict with the US, but added he does believe in diplomacy. Masoud Pezeshkian claims his people have been the victims of terrorism during the war and won't be bullied by American negotiators. His speech prompted the US delegation to walk out of the General Assembly. Secretary of State Marco Rubio insists Washington wants to see an end to the conflict.
14: The president's open still to this moment to making a deal with Iran that allows Iran to be what it should be, which is a great and prosperous country. But if they continue to insist on the desire for a nuclear weapon, their support of terrorism, they're the world's leading sponsor of terrorism, then we're going to have big problems with them.
4: An urgent review of border security is underway after a second small boat landed in Britain without being intercepted in a week. The Home Office says 21 people were detained after the craft arrived on the coast of Samfar-Ho in Dover yesterday afternoon. The landing came just 24 hours after a small motorboat containing 5 people landed near Folkestone. The Defence Secretary says Andy Burnham will re-examine the proposed Chagos Islands deal following his meeting with Donald Trump. The US president reiterated he doesn't support the agreement, calling it terrible and ridiculous. The deal would see Britain hand sovereignty of the islands to Mauritius while paying millions of pounds a year to lease back the Diego Garcia military base. The former Conservative MP Henry Smith served as chair of the all-party parliamentary group on the islands. Speaking to Times Radio, he welcomed the reversal.
15: This won't cause any diplomatic problems at all. The only people who will be upset about this are countries like China and Iran, who are not Britain's allies in the first place. So I think for the sake of saving British taxpayers money and for Western security, dropping the deal is the best thing.
4: The Prime Minister says he stands by his point that Britain should not be in hock to the bond markets. In an interview with the New Statesman, he's warned the high level of government borrowing has left the country overexposed. Andy Burnham's position on the bond markets as Greater Manchester Mayor spooked investors, leading to claims he lacked economic credibility. For a news bulletin, when you want it, search for the Times Radio News Briefing on the Times Radio app.
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1: Now, could Britain be a world leader in fighting Russia's online campaign of lies and fake news? Andy Burnham yesterday pledged there will be a centre set up in this country to take on the threat of Russian disinformation. It is a tactic Andy Burnham described as repulsive. Can it be done? Will it be done? Well, maybe the question is, it has to be done. Can we afford not to do this, or at least try? I'm going to be talking in a moment to Lord Beamish, who is the chair of Westminster's Intelligence and Security Committee, to get his view on all of that. And as for the practicalities of all of this, well, Britain is dwarfed as an AI and tech power when it comes to America or China and President Trump. He's not interested in America following international safeguards. He calls the threat, highlighted by the Prime Minister of Russia, a hoax. And China, well, China wants to write its own rules while carrying out its own disinformation campaigns, which are operated by an army of cyber troops and proxies. So where is this going? Where does it need to go? Tell me what you think. Send me a text, 87222, start with the word Times, or a tweet to @TimesRadio. Let's have a listen back to Andy Burnham yesterday at the UN when he made this announcement.
16: The Kremlin spends around £1.3 billion each year on manipulating information. We're talking about an insidious campaign that reaches into people's homes and twists what they feel about their own country and community.
1: Andy Burnham there. Well, I was speaking just a short while ago here on Drive to Peter Pomerantsev, the expert who gave me his thoughts on how successful the centre could be.
17: I mean, look, for that you need the calibration, the help of the tech companies. So very quickly you get into questions of transparency on what are the tech companies ready to share. They might have sort of humans and some of the sort of other resources the states have to find out these things, but would the government be ready to share that with the public? And here you get into the main issue. Disinformation is not a legal term. Yeah, there is no such legal category as disinformation. It's a kind of something we use in the vernacular. And also, like, what do we mean by it? You know, consider a lot of the campaigns Russia does. It pushes an emotion. That emotion is not true or false in terms of facts. It's just, they're just stoking discontent or distrust. So disinformation isn't actually a very useful term. And even thinking about content is not a very useful term. We're talking about a machine age where the problem is, you know, the spread now through AI of vast amounts of content. So you really have to look at the systems in place. Do we have transparency? Do we understand how they work? Do we understand who is behind the campaigns? Focusing on every little bit of content will drive you mad in an age of AI.
1: That's the Peter Pomerantsev there with his expert take. I want to bring this to you, though, too, because this is just breaking. Marco Rubio, the American Secretary of State, has just been speaking to the media in New York about the conflict in Ukraine.
14: We've invited President Putin to the G20. We think it's an opportunity for him to engage not just with the president, but with other world leaders. We hope that's an invitation he'll accept. There's an opportunity in December if that happens. If there's another opportunity for them to meet and there's a purpose behind the meeting, that would be good. They've had conversations on the phone, numerous now. I don't know the number, but since the president's come into office, I think at least a dozen times they have spoken. So, we'll remain open to engaging. Obviously, the ideal would be a meeting in which there will be a result, an outcome. And a lot of that means there has to be a lot of work that goes into it beforehand. But if not, maybe if President Putin attends the G20 in December, that will certainly be an opportunity for them to interact and talk.
1: And that invitation is, of course, to the G20 summit, which is scheduled for December the 14th. That's a welcome we haven't heard, by the way, from the Kremlin. There's been no reply as of now. We can welcome now Lord Beamish. He's chair of the Intelligence and Security Committee at Westminster. Hello to you.
18: Good afternoon.
1: Hi. I'm keen to talk about disinformation and Russian disinformation, but just, if I may, a quick thought from you on this invitation to Vladimir Putin to attend the summit, the multilateral summit in Miami in December, the G20.
18: Well, he could finish this war tomorrow. It is within his power to, stop the illegal invasion of Ukraine. And if that was done, I think everyone would welcome that. But I think that's got to be a starting point in any type of negotiations.
1: I'm wondering if, when it comes to the G20 summit, which is an established multilateral gathering and an important one, I wonder if all leaders will be quite happy to see Putin invited to that gathering in this way.
18: Well, I think it's an extraordinary move, but as I say, I think the prerequisite should be that the offensive which is taking place against independent nation of Ukraine should cease. It could do that any time since the invasion 4 years ago, and he hasn't chosen to do so. So whether or not this is just another explanation from the Americans to try and get people around the table, we don't know. But I think a prerequisite's got to be that hostilities cease.
1: Okay. And moving on to the subject of the planned anti-disinformation centre that was announced by the Prime Minister. What did you make of that?
18: Well, it's the first I've heard of it. And, as a committee, we will look at it in terms of we're doing a piece of work at the moment about coordination of intelligence across government. So I think it might fit into that inquiry. We, as far back as 2020 in our Russia report, were very clear the threat in which this country and our European allies are facing from Russia on a daily basis.
1: Yes, it's worth pointing out, Lord Beamish, isn't it, that that China is also heavily engaged in online disinformation and fake news. It's the same kind of content the Prime Minister described as repulsive by the Prime Minister when he was talking about Russia.
18: Well, you've got Russia, you've also, to another extent, got Iran as well. And the new medium in this is obviously the internet and social media. But the techniques of planting false stories or trying to open up divides in society, nothing new. The Soviets did it throughout the entire Cold War, planting false newspaper articles, getting people to speak on their behalf and their narrative. So although the techniques have changed and are more rapid in way they can get the information out, what underlies it is not anything new.
1: Well, so we're now talking, though, about a new centre to be established and staffed and resourced by the Prime Minister. In that sense, the same way that we man and staff our intelligence services, MI6, MI5, GCHQ and so on. Is this centre, is this one that you would expect to oversee from your part as the Intelligence and Security Committee?
18: Well, I should hope so, but until I know the detail of it, because I presume most of the staff and others would be drawn from existing intelligence services. But this is a real threat, which, you know, it's not as though the agencies are not doing anything at the moment.
1: No.
18: They're all working very hard in terms of countering misinformation, but also trying to bear down on the new threat which we face, which is sabotage in this country against both individuals, but also against companies and assets which have been helping in Ukraine, for example.
1: Yes. I mean, look, the argument for bearing down as far as possible against Russian, let's stick with Russia as the example, Russia as a bad actor in spreading fake news and disinformation, trying to disrupt our society, dividing our society, that looks like an open and shut case. But there are, aren't there, Lord Beamish, there are questions of principle. For example, distinguishing content that is sponsored by a foreign adversary like Russia or just someone else who is just out to create harmful mischief.
18: Yeah, and that's the, you know, that's what we face in a democracy, is that protection of freedom of speech against those that are actually trying to manipulate the agenda to do us harm. And I think one of the debates we've got to have is whether we should have a debate around what is democracy, but also to ensure that individuals have a more inquiring mind when they see things, because it's only going to get worse with AI coming forward. And I think the test, I think, for any government is going to ensure that it can push back where it feels that things are being done against our democracy and our interests.
1: Yes.
18: But it's also got to be done across our allies, with our allies as well.
1: Well, which brings you to the subject of America, our most powerful ally, which is now led by President Donald Trump, who is against, well, multilateral action in so many ways. And would Donald Trump be in favour of America being led by Britain when it comes to a centre of this kind? And being against the sort of things we're talking about now, would our own services in this country, this centre, maybe our intelligence services, could they count on the American counterparts to help out and strengthen their collective arm?
18: Well, you know, America has a very clear, you know, rights in terms of freedom of speech, which are very different to ours, interpretation of it. Yeah. But, you know, I can assure you that irrespective of what comes out of the White House, the cooperation between the US and ourselves and our other Five Eyes partners is continuing on a daily basis and is having results in terms of cracking down not just on Russia, but also other opponents as well.
1: Yeah, but I raise it because, as you know very well, Lord Beamish, when it comes to Russian disinformation, interference in elections and so on, President Trump calls that fake news. He calls that a hoax.
18: Well, it is, but that's the problem is with this, is some of it's about inventing stories, but also it's also about trying to magnify existing divisions. And that's, I think, a broader issue in society we need to face up in terms of challenging some of these false narratives.
1: All right, Lord Beamish, Chair of the Intelligence and Security Committee at Westminster, really good to have you on the show. Thank you.
18: Thank you.
1: Now, let's talk about Iran, because the president of Iran, Masoud Pezeshkian, he's been speaking at the UN General Assembly too.
19: I had prepared a speech to present to you yesterday. The United States president described us as terrorists. We have been the victims of terrorism.
20: از ایرانی میام.
19: I come from an Iran in which our esteemed supreme leader was assassinated without any legal framework.
1: So that's the Iranian president, Masoud Pezeshkian. He also maintained that his country's only aim was to be left alone.
19: Are we the sources of instability? We only seek to live independently. We are the ones who cause instability. Those who are committing terrorism and committing crimes, are they the protectors of peace and stability? None of the international laws have been adhered to by them. This is what we're facing.
1: And this was the U.S. Secretary of State Marco Rubio speaking a short while ago.
21: Well, I think there's consensus that the straits need to be open and free without attack. I think there's consensus that what's happening with the Houthis and in Yemen is deeply problematic. I think there's a consensus that Iran can never have a nuclear weapon. And I think writ large, you've seen a lot of support from many of those countries for the sanctions and the economic cost that the United States is imposing. So we work and coordinate very closely with these countries for a variety of reasons. A, because they're in a position to be very helpful on the economic front, and there's an expectation that they will live up to that. And the other is because they are directly threatened. At the end of the day, the one thing you will find in the region is that virtually every country in the region is facing the threat of some Iranian proxy that has for years, not for the last few months, for years, threatened the safety and security of these countries. And on that, there's very strong consensus that Iran is a malign force in the region.
1: That was the U.S. Secretary of State Marco Rubio. Now we can talk to Aaron David Miller, the former Middle East negotiator at the U.S. State Department. Hi to you, Aaron. Welcome.
22: How are you? Good to talk to you.
1: Great to have you back. So the tone and the content from the Iranian president, I suppose it was much as one would have expected. It was defiant. It was a tone of grievance. He criticized the American operation as contrary to international law and others in the same sort of vein. I wonder what you, though, Aaron, made of the President Trump's speech yesterday and his claim that he believes Iran will actually be willing to deal after the midterm November elections.
22: John, you and I have had this conversation now for months, and next week we're entering the seventh month of this war. Yeah, is there a deal? Yes, there's a deal. But what you need right now, you don't have. Number one, some semblance of trust between the parties. Number two, negotiators on both sides who have capacity and know what they're doing. Number three, yes, you need mediated discussions, but you cannot do this without direct negotiations. And as far as I know, what happened yesterday in New York between Witkoff and Kushner and Arachi were indirect. The key, though, is whether or not you can find a balance of interests that reconciles what Iran needs with respect to issues like the Straits with what Trump needs. And frankly, 7 months into this conflict, I see no evidence, not a shred of empirical evidence, that both sides have reached the conclusion that they want a win-win proposition and are willing to make the kinds of decisions necessary. It may be, John, that you can't reconcile Iran's leverage and control over Hormuz and its willingness to push its proxies and its partners. And Houthis are not a proxy. They have their own interests, but they are partners of the Iranians. Whether or not you're ever going to get the Iranians to abandon support for those is highly unlikely. So, again, I think we need to be serious about this to test the proposition, John, that, in fact, a deal is possible.
1: Right. So we have neither the will or the makings of a deal between America and Iran as we talk now. But, Aaron, if you were in the position of trying to put together a proposition that you would judge as a mediator, might bring the two sides together and offer both sides what they want, what on earth would that deal or could that deal look like?
22: I mean, I think it can't be done. I mean, it would be nice to put a package deal on the table. Literally, a package of hugely consequential economic incentives for the Iranians. Open the straits, unsanction oil, unfreeze assets, remove the blockade, in return for Iran's opening the straits with only the with only minimal Iranian and Omani supervision, in return for Iran's willingness to abide by a free and unfettered strait.
1: Yeah.
22: And the Gate of Tears, the Bab al-Mandeb, the Gate of Tears, open that up and have the two sides enter into discussions on the main event, which presumably was an effort to constrain Iran's nuclear infrastructure. I don't think this administration is capable of a package deal. And I think Iranian demands for leverage on the straits, for weaponizing geography, go beyond this administration's capacity to accept. We cannot accept on behalf of the global commons Iranian control or their ability to close at will through threats and a few drones, tanker traffic through those narrows. I don't see how you bridge that gap, John. I really don't.
1: Right. So, I mean, no solution, not even a plausible-looking plan that you can conceive of. And meanwhile, on the other side of the Arabian Peninsula, on the Red Sea vital trade routes, you have Houthis threatening traffic there. What will that mean for thinking in Tehran? Will that make Iran harder to deal with?
22: I mean, I think that's probably the case. The East-West pipeline that had spared the international community, that and the restriction of Chinese imports of oil, spared the international community oil at, what, $120, $30, $40 a barrel. That East-West pipeline was struck by, as far as we know, pro-Iranian militias from Iraq. And it's under repair now. Chris Wright, the energy secretary, said it would be a matter of days. We just don't know the degree to which the 4.5 million barrels that went through, and even if the pipeline is repaired, the Houthis can constrain through their own artillery and drones traffic, or even by threatening insurance companies who will not insure tankers. Hmm. So it has added a complexity and is another example of the asymmetry that small powers and non-state actors have over bigger ones.
1: I was about to ask you your assessment of the balance of power, if you like, between the in Tehran, between the civilian leadership, people like the president, people like the speaker of the Iranian parliament on one side, and hardliners, typically in the Revolutionary Guard Corps. But I think you're saying, aren't you, that maybe these two sides may have different nuances of opinion, but they are aligned on what is a pretty tough line now.
22: Yes, there may be tactical differences. There may be even a difference of substance or two. But what you've seen in the last 7 months, John, is a transition from what you could describe as divine power, the impact of a clerical establishment in the person of Ali Khamenei, who was highly risk-averse. He didn't want to confront the United States. He was responsible for the death to Israel, death to America mantra, and Iran's activities in the region. But you've seen a transition from divine power to hard power. And frankly, I think it's the hard power guys, not Pezeshkian, not Arachi, that are basically in charge. And I think the notion that somehow there is a contentious debate which at one extreme pits the Islamic Revolutionary Guard Corps, and on the other, the president of Iran, the former foreign minister of Iran. I think this is a conceit that the Iranians may use for their own advantage, or that the Americans use to rationalize why there's no progress. The guys running the railroad in this country have survived the military campaign launched by the world's most powerful military, married to the region's most powerful military, Israel.
1: Okay.
22: And they've not only survived, they've undermined our deterrence and are frankly more influential in the region than they've ever been.
1: Well,
22: so
1: it is
22: weak
1: a bleak
22: and
1: prospect.
22: Hollowed out, John, but still capable of acting.
1: All right. It's such a bleak prospect, but it's always so helpful to get your assessment, Aaron. Thank you. Aaron David Miller there, the former Middle East negotiator at the US State Department. Now, we're going to be talking in a moment about the Royal Air Force and what will the new RAF Space Squadron be asked to do. It is 5:26. I'm John Pienaar on Drive on Times Radio.
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0: It's day two of the United Nations General Assembly in New York, and as Andy Burnham jets back to the UK after a successful first face-to-face encounter with the Don, the focus in New York now shifts to two world leaders whose nations are being blighted by conflict. The Ukrainian leader, Volodymyr Zelensky, and the Iranian president, Masoud Pezeshkian. We'll unpack what they've had to say and what it means for global security, and the big stories of the day covered by the deputy editor of The Spectator, Freddie Gray, and the former MEP, Annunciata Rees-Mogg.
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3: The government is reworking the deal to hand the Chagos Islands to Mauritius after President Trump said it was terrible. We'll hear concerns the rights of the Chagossian people are being overlooked. We'll assess the significance of President Xi's first visit to the US in almost a decade. We'll take you through the front pages of tomorrow's papers, and we'll discuss how we can combat what Andy Burnham says is a poisonous tide of disinformation threatening our society.
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1: So the UK has launched a space squadron with the mission of defending satellites and protecting modern life on Earth. Chief of the Air Staff told Times Defence editor Larissa Brown he's very concerned about Russia's intent in the cosmos and the potential for catastrophic destruction. Larissa is at the UK Space Power Conference today, and she sent us this report.
24: Wes Streeting, the Defence Secretary, has been speaking at a space conference in London where he warned that this century will depend on control of space. He said it's his job to make sure our deterrence in space is as strong as it is on Earth. And he warned that the threat in space was growing in scale, speed and sophistication. He said adversaries are investing heavily in sci-fi weaponry that can take out our satellite systems and technology. Satellites are critical to intelligence gathering, missile warnings, as well as weather forecasts, energy supplies, financial transactions, mobile phone connections, sat-navs and Amazon deliveries. Wes Streeting was speaking after The Times revealed how the military has established a new third space squadron called the Number 3 Space Effects Squadron, which will be using technology to disrupt, degrade and deny hostile activity in space.
1: Times Defence editor Larissa Brown. It's all part of a broader rearming that's going on in space, America having confirmed it has deployed a space weapon in the orbit. Richard Spencer, the Times China correspondent, sent us this report on how Beijing is approaching the race.
25: China has for a long time said it opposes the weaponization of space. That's its formal position that it repeats every time this subject comes up. But that does leave a certain amount of room for interpretation. For example, it has, we know, used ground-based missiles to take out satellites in space, its own satellites as part of a test of its own counter-satellite abilities. So that's a form of weaponizing space. It's also said to be working on microsatellite technology. Microsatellites are very small satellites that could, if weaponized, say, attach themselves to larger, slower satellites and destroy them. The important thing here is to distinguish between the use of space weapons in the sense of, you know, satellite and other technology to take on each other's satellites or to attack each other's satellites, when, for example, they're being used to aid a war effort, for example, by directing missiles using smart technology, and the use of weapons to actually attack the land, including cities or ground forces, from space. And I suspect that in terms of what it says it's not doing, that is what China has not yet ventured to begin.
1: That's Richard Spencer and Larissa Brown reporting there. You can read their work online at thetimes.com. And coming up after 6 o'clock, we've got Pinar and Friends for you. Tonight it is Mikey Smith from The Mirror and Kate Ferguson at The Sun. And before that, the FIFA boss Gianni Infantino. It looked as if he was toast on his way out after the row about selling off a part of the, well, his organisation, including the World Cup. But could he come away unscathed? And I speak to a Ukrainian commander about Operation Vivaldi. That's a drone-led operation which took back land from the Russians. And the Lord of the Rings author J.R.R. Our Tolkien will be commemorated in Westminster Abbey. I wonder what you think about that. Tell me your feelings. Send me a text, send me a tweet, and we can talk about it. Now, though, it's 5:33, time for the news with James Kitchen.
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4: Thank you, John. Good afternoon. The Argentinian president has renewed calls for negotiations over the Falkland Islands, calling the British territory a national cause. Speaking at the UN General Assembly, Javier Milei said oil extraction projects taking place off the coast were illegal and illegitimate. Meanwhile, the Iranian president used his General Assembly speech to say his country intends to cooperate and collaborate for security. Mazoud Pezeshkian insists Tehran's military stance in the Middle East has always been defensive. Donald Trump yesterday warned of annihilation if no deal is reached. Iran analyst at the Foundation for Defense of Democracies, Benam Bentablo, says he can't see a clear end to the war.
2: I think the Islamic Republic is keen as ever to not give even the optics of a political win to this administration. Both sides are trying to box in each other and trying to wait for a mistake to capitalize on it.
4: The Home Secretary says migrant landings on UK beaches are not acceptable. Shabana Mahmood's ordered an urgent review after two boats reached Kent without being intercepted. The Prime Minister says he stands by his point that Britain should not be in hock to the bond markets. In an interview with the New Statesman, he's warned the high level of government borrowing has left the country overexposed. Two RAF pilots have been left with minor injuries after ejecting from their training aircraft over Anglesey. Footage shows plumes of smoke and fire erupting as the plane hit the ground. For a news bulletin when you want it, search for the Times Radio News Briefing on any podcast platform.
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6: The Day of the Jackal was undoubtedly the standout show of the year. Reimagined from the 1973 novel, Eddie Redmayne plays an elite assassin. Lashana Lynch is the intelligence officer obsessed on catching him. He's super tense, stylish, and so gripping. But best of all, the Sky original returns for a new season next year. 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The effortlessly charming Theo James is back as Eddie the Duke to take on the Italian Mafia. The highly anticipated second season is available now on Netflix.
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1: Let's have a look ahead to breakfast on Times Radio tomorrow from 6. Kate McCann alongside Stig Abel, and here is Kate. Hi.
11: Hi, John. How are you doing?
1: Hi, good to hear from you, Kate. What are you thinking about for tomorrow?
11: Well, we're going to be talking about President Xi and his meeting with Donald Trump, and I suppose really thinking about the geopolitics that have been going on in the last couple of days. There's a lot moving, John. I know you've been covering most of it on your show too. So we'll get into that in the morning. And we've got an interesting panel from 9 o'clock. We've paired Ed Vasey with Ava Santina Evans. I think that will be a fiery one for people who enjoy our panel. That's at 9 to go through the papers. And the minister on the round tomorrow is Lucy Powell. She's, of course, the Education Secretary. There's lots the government is doing on schools, so we're going to get into some of that and work out their direction of travel too. Plus, the Conservatives have a really good story, which I can't tell you about now, but is definitely going to get everybody talking in the morning, that's for sure.
1: Those hints are so frustrating.
11: Anyway, no, I'm sorry.
1: It's going to be a great show, because I know that, because it always is. Kate McCann with Stig Abel from 6 on Times Radio. Breakfast tomorrow. Now, the president of FIFA, Gianni Infantino, he's expected to join many international delegates at the United Nations this week. He is, well, seems to be looking to garner international support as he seeks to face off, face down and see off demands for him to resign. Martin Ziegler is the chief sports reporter for The Times. Hello to you, Martin.
12: Hi, John.
1: Welcome, Martin. So when you reveal this this plan involving Gianni Infantino to sell off the World Cup, it really seemed to many of us as if that was it for him. He was on borrowed time. He was toast. Now you wonder if that is the case, Martin. What do you think? We see him travelling the world, campaigning, doing deals, making promises. He's certainly fighting hard, isn't he?
12: He absolutely is. He's incredibly thick-skinned and a sort of a stubborn character, that's for sure. He's, you know, someone who, you know, when he's faced with criticism, he kind of doubles down. And I think he's got nothing to lose, he thinks. He's going to do everything he can, try and, you know, offer any incentive he can to get support. I've reported a couple of things about, you know, promising support over having the 64-team World Cup and maybe Morocco hosting the 2030 World Cup final. So all these sorts of things which he's sort of trying to get behind him. And, you know, the way the FIFA electorate is, you wouldn't write anything off.
1: No. Why has no persuasive, credible challenger emerged to take him on for the top job?
12: I think some people are sort of a bit reluctant to do so, I think. I think one of, you know, for example, they've got Victor Montagliani, the head of CONCACAF. I mean, I think for him to do it, he'd have to stand down as president of CONCACAF, I think, under its statutes. So it's, he would be sort of risking losing everything, maybe. So he may not do it, although I think he's still thinking about it. And the other thing is, I think there's a feeling that it shouldn't be a European, you know, UEFA shouldn't put somebody up against it. Yes. It needs to come from another part of the world. So that sort of, that gets rid of a lot of potential candidates as well.
1: Yeah, and there are, you know, potential candidates who are coming from countries where that country supports Infantino. You've got others fighting their own elections inside the upper echelons of the game. But you do have UEFA, don't you, saying, look, if they can't get rid of him, see him off at the next opportunity, the next presidential election, well, the fight goes on.
12: Yeah, I mean, there may be more things that come out. They've got a FIFA council meeting next week. People have asking for disclosure of all the documents around the World Cup sell-off plan. I think if those documents come out and prove damaging, that could be really significant. There may be other things as well around Infantino. So it's certainly not the end of the story, I don't think, and as far as that's concerned. And UEFA got these legal proceedings in the States as well. So, the other thing is, why does Infantino want to continue when in many parts of the world, he's going to be the kind of the most despised man in football? Can you imagine what the reaction is if he came to a football match in England, for example? I'm sure he'd be booed to the rafters.
1: Oh, no doubt about that. But as you say, he seems to be a pretty thick-skinned character. So there was this criminal action that UEFA are trying to put together about the valuing of the product that Gianni wanted to take to market and make an awful lot of money with. Maybe worth remembering that Sepp Blatter, the author of pressure on

0: thinking, could that happen here as well?
1: Okay, well, I know you're going to be watching it all step by step. Looking forward to our next conversation, Martin.
0: Thanks, John.
1: Martin Ziegler, the chief sports reporter for The Times. Now, the war in Ukraine. The battlefield has been the setting of, technological innovations, extraordinary innovations. It's like a movie developing. The war moving and moving. The pressure mounting on Russia. Ukraine holding its ground in so many ways. The Ukraine army say they've recaptured almost 100 square kilometers of territory in northern Donetsk in Operation Vivaldi. Air drones were flown in to drop ground drones, robots, which carried on deep behind enemy lines. Well, I've been talking to a battalion commander of the 125 Mechanized Brigade of Ukraine's 3rd Army Corps. His call sign is Darwin, and he told me how drone warfare had changed the experience on the battlefield.
2: In any war, in any drone warfare, in any situation, it's always a man behind the drones. It's always a man near the drones, sometimes in front of drones, sometimes behind them. But the man cannot disappear from the war, I'm sure, 100%. Of course, the drones changes many things in the war. They create another type of war. We do not need so many men as before, because drones help us with logistics, with making damage to the enemy, with many things, actually, with observation, of course. So it's not necessary to have so many men as before. But of course, it's about liberating territory and kill enemies. It changes because before we do it only with our infantry, only with our sometimes mechanics forces, but now the drones can take very big part of this warfare. So if in a couple words I can say that the war changed because of drones, but of course it's much more difficult than I can explain into words.
1: No, I can imagine it. We're talking about complex operations. And I'm reading you are using air drones to carry and drop ground drones, war robots on the battlefield. Are the Russians doing the same thing, Darwin? Or is this something that where Ukraine is leading the field? Is it a new Ukrainian tactic?
2: For sure. Russians do not do the same things. It's 100%. And Ukraine is the leader of these innovations. Yes, we tried a couple of times to carry a drone with a drone and making a drone do war for itself alone. It's something new, of course, and in the future, I think that it will be more widespread.
1: Yes.
2: Especially if we talk about kamikaze drones, it's easier to control them. It's easier to imagine a mission for them. Exactly this drone we use with another drone carrying it. I think no one in the world tried to do similar things in a big war. So we are the first, for sure.
1: Fascinating. And then tell me, the air carrier drones that are carrying robots into battle, I'm just trying to imagine, I'm no expert in military hardware, I'm trying to imagine one of these carrier drones. Are they very big pieces of equipment?
2: It's a big drone, about 1.5 meter, or maybe 2 meters in diameter. It's a big drone, but we should know that the kamikaze drone, which is carried by the big drone, yeah, is smaller than a usual drone, which we use in logistics, for example. So these drones, flying drones, can carry them. Of course, we have some different types of this carried drone for logistics, for another drones, and for many other things. And this one is, yeah, big. We have some different types, and I'm not sure that I can say it, so I will not say it.
1: No, I honestly do understand, you know, the security considerations. Are these bigger drones, though? Hopefully you can answer this. I don't know if you can, but are they not easier targets to hit by the enemy from the ground?
2: Of course, they're much more easier target than the small drones. So we use different instruments to make these drones safe. First of all, we try to do these delivery operations at night, because the most dangerous things is firing by the enemy's infantry.
1: Yeah.
2: On other drones, they try to get it. So at night, it's difficult for them. The second one part is this radio warfare. We try to make the enemy's drones blind, so they cannot, explain or call their infantry to be active.
1: Yes.
2: About up.

0: Of course, we're trying to make some firepower with artillery, for example, when we use our drones, because the artillery makes enemies hide. Yes. So they cannot observe because they need to hide. And because this complex of events, they make these operations more real.
1: I have read, Darwin, certainly that drones and robots have transformed war, have transformed fighting on the battlefield. I've also read that the use of drones and robots has increased the size of the killing zone on the battlefield. Is that the case?
0: Yes, this is the important point. Of course, every day we get another type of a drone. Some of them are trash. Some of them are useful. We test them. Some of them can be used in the future for a long time. So this fast evolution of drones make for us this type of drones, which can get very high distance. They can reach about 70 kilometers, for example. And I'm talking about small drones, not big drones like these Shahids. Mm. So because of these drones, because of this type of drones and this count of drones, the kill zone becomes much more wider. It reaches about 50, 70 kilometers. Of course, the dangerous is different on each kilometer.
1: Yes.
0: And it comes as higher as we can, as we get closer to the front line. The war now is very different instead of the war, for example, 2022. Because of robots mostly, but not because of them only.
1: And I see the reports of how Ukrainian soldiers are fighting for long periods at a time, fighting bravely, no doubt, but under very, very difficult conditions. I mean, given that you have at your disposal these drones and these robots, does that not make it easier for you to relieve your soldiers, to give them time away from the front line?
0: First of all, as I said before, we don't need as many people on the front line as we needed before because of drones. So I can say that it's a part of easy things that drone get to us. And the war, the man is always in difficult conditions, and because of drones, we cannot rotate our people as often as we want, for example. And sometimes they need to be in the front line for months. If we talk about the bad things that drone get to the war, we can talk, of course, about the useful things, for example, logistic, because we use these robots for logistic much more often than before. And our men can be in a safe place for a long time instead of going around and carrying food or ammo or other things.
1: Yes.
0: Of course, we evacuate our wounded guys with these robots, too. If in one place it comes difficult, then in other places it comes easier. But the war itself is not changed, actually.
1: Yes. And you also use your robots and drones to help evacuate civilians from villages that are in the front line of battle. And the robots and the drones, tell me about the role they play in protecting and guiding the people, the civilians, the villages, as they try to leave an active war zone.
0: It works as it works with our soldiers, the same things with civilians. We just find a civilian, for example, we find a civilian with an observation drone, flying drone. We see that in a particular house, it lives a civilian or even a family. And then we trying to plan an operation of evacuation. In one way, we can move our group to this house for evacuation. And sometimes we do this. But in this particular case that you see before, we use drone, we use this robot. We come to this house, we explain with the sometimes we use radio stations, we drop in radio stations from flying drone, or this robot come with the radio station, and we explain to our soldiers often, but sometimes even to civilians, what we want. And we want that they should drive this drone, ride this drone, and come home. So in this situation, it was the same.
1: A question, if I can, Darwin, to you more personally. You are a commander in the field. You're not a politician. You're not a general looking at the battlefield from a high altitude and distance. Do you believe you're winning this war?
0: Of course. Since the first day of this war, and even before, because I used to take part in this anti-terrorist operation before the big war started, I was sure, and I'm sure now, that we will win. Because this victory is, you cannot see it if you will look for it in economic prognosis or in politicians' politic things. You can see it if you are here. And here, I see it. I see it on the front line. I see it on the battlefield. And I see it in our people. I see it in Russians fall. Maybe Russia fall in the future. Maybe soon, I don't know, but I'm sure that we will win, no doubt.
1: And that was the battalion commander of the 125 Mechanized Brigade of Ukraine's 3rd Army Corps, call sign Darwin. And coming up, Pinar and friends, we're not going to be talking to Mikey Smith of The Mirror and the Sun on Sunday's Cape Ferguson. But in a moment, the Lord of the Rings author J.R.R. Tolkien is to be commemorated in Westminster Abbey in Poets' Corner. What do you make of that? Send me your thoughts, send me a text, send me a tweet. We can talk about that a little later on. I'm John Pinar here on Times Radio Drive.
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1: Now, I want to mention a really good guest on Times Radio this weekend. The actress Catherine Zeta-Jones is going to be chatting to Jane Mulcairns about her latest role. It's a new series. It's called Kill Jackie, in which she plays Jackie Price, a former international cocaine dealer living luxuriously off fine art, who discovers that a squad of elite hitmen has been hired to kill her. And that is at 3:30 on Saturday afternoon. Now, I wonder, do you know your ring lore? Do you know your high elven from your grey elven? Fans of J.R.R. Tolkien will, I'm guessing, be pleased to hear that there's to be a new memorial to the writer. It's just been announced. It will be in Westminster Abbey in Poets' Corner. Dimitri Fimi is a professor of fantasy and children's literature at the University of Glasgow, and he joins us now. Welcome to you, Dimitri.
7: Hello there, thanks for having me.
1: Great to have you. Is this something, as far as you're concerned, to celebrate J.R.R. Tolkien to be commemorated in Poets' Corner, Westminster Abbey?
7: Absolutely, absolutely. Many of my colleagues would say this is long overdue in many ways. I've been working on Tolkien's literature for many, many years now. He's been so influential in terms of the history of the fantasy genre, but he's also been a best-selling author in, you know, British literature more generally during the last sort of 90 years since the publication of The Hobbit.
1: Yeah.
7: So nearly 90 years since the publication of The Hobbit now, I suppose.
1: I mean, Dimitri, I can remember reading The Hobbit as a very small boy and reading The Lord of the Rings when I was in my early teens. Absolutely, like so many of us, 150 million books, Lord of the Rings sold, I think, overall, globally. Wonderful, wonderful read. Would you, though, argue with any hesitation at all that J.R.R. Tolkien in the Lord of the Rings, that series, was that great literature?
7: I think so, yes. I think it's great literature because it does very new things and it does very exciting things and it ushers a whole genre, you know, of or it stabilizes and ushers a whole sort of genre of literature. I think he's right, and the quality of his writing is actually quite underestimated because people get caught up in the world building, in the detail, in the languages, you know, in the edifice of Middle Earth. But his writing is absolutely brilliant. I've been noticing, you know, in my 100th reread or whatever it is of The Lord of the Rings, how he uses poetic techniques very often, for example, or how the pacing and the rhythm of the writing changes according to what happens and how the plot moves.
1: How would you categorize The Lord of the Ring? This was not an allegory. Tolkien didn't want his work to be seen as allegorical, did he, despite the associations with religion that have been drawn by many people?
7: No, definitely not an allegory. Tolkien was very outspoken about this. And I don't think fantasy more generally is working like that. You know, you could say that it works on the symbolic or the metaphorical level. In some ways, fantasy does something similar that myth or legend do. It's a way of sort of talking about the world via telling a story, an imaginative story. So allegory is a much more rigid thing. You know, there is a one-to-one correspondence between, you know, something stands for something and then something else stands for something else. Fantasy is a much more flexible, a much more flexible genre, and there's so many different readings that you can do. Obviously, you know, we know that I was just listening to your previous piece and the war context there. Tolkien's a First World War veteran. He was also involved in the Second World War. You know, his two sons saw active service there. So you can start seeing sort of elements of biographical elements in there. But also there's all of his Old English and medieval sort of literature learning that feeds into all of this. There are contemporary concerns. There's the fairy tale genre. All of his interests come together in this very rich piece of work.
1: I do wonder, just lastly, and I guess we can't know this, but do you think Tolkien would have appreciated the huge canon of films and TV series that have sprung from his writing? He didn't want his work to be seen as allegorical because he believed, didn't he, that he wanted the reader to engage their imagination. Now, when you look at some of this film and TV material, technically brilliant, an enormous amount of art involved in putting them together, but they take away a lot of the work of imagination on the part of the viewer.
7: Well, they do and they don't, because we have many different versions of those things now, don't we? If there was like just the one adaptation, which for a while I suppose there was, that would be a different story. But at the moment we have contradicting and, you know, slightly different takes and different readings. Every adaptation is an interpretation of the text. And Tolkien talks a lot in his that famous letter he writes when he's trying to talk about the whole mythology and the whole project he's got, about how there should be space for other minds and hands to expand, you know, what he was doing.
1: Yes.
7: So I don't think he would have been hostile to that. I think he would have liked some and he would have not liked some others.
1: Okay.
7: But I think the openness is there.
1: Well, I guess that goes for all of us. Really good to talk to you. Thank you, Dimitra Freemy, Professor of Fantasy and Children's Literature, on the memorial to be placed in Westminster Abbey to J.R.R. Tolkien. Pino and Friends coming up.
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1: It is 6 o'clock. I'm John Pienaar. Welcome to Pienaar and Friends. Tonight, that's Mikey Smith, the US editor of The Mirror, and The Sun on Sunday's political editor, Kate Ferguson. And, of course, you. Do send me a text, send me a tweet, and we can all chat after the news with James Kitchen.
9: Thank you, John. Good evening. The Home Secretary's ordered an urgent review of border security after a second small boat landed in Britain without being intercepted in a week. The Home Office says 21 people were detained after the craft arrived on the coast of Samfire Ho in Dover yesterday afternoon. The landing came just 24 hours after a small motorboat containing 5 people landed near Folkestone. Shabana Mahmood has called it not acceptable. The Argentinian president has renewed calls for negotiations over the Falkland Islands, calling the British territory a national cause. Speaking at the UN General Assembly, Javier Milei said oil extraction projects taking place off the coast were illegal and illegitimate. He also dismissed the principle of self-determination for the island's residents.
10: The population was implanted by the occupying power on a territory whose sovereignty is in dispute. That principle exists to liberate colonized people, not to legitimize situations arising from colonization.
9: Iran's president says his people have been victims of terrorism during his speech at the General Assembly.
11: They martyred, assassinated our scientists, our men, women and children. Innocent children whom in truth had committed no crimes. Those who are terrorists describe us as such.
9: Masoud Pezeshkian told world leaders Iran's military power is defensive, insisting the country is working to develop nuclear energy and not a bomb. A member of the US delegation was seen walking out at the start of his address in New York. Yesterday, Donald Trump warned Tehran it could face annihilation without a deal with Washington. The US Secretary of State has confirmed Vladimir Putin has been invited to the upcoming G20 summit in Miami. Marco Rubio said he hoped the Russian president would accept the offer as it would give him an opportunity to talk with Donald Trump. The two leaders have not met since a summit in Alaska in August last year. Lord Beamish is chair of Parliament's Intelligence and Security Committee. Speaking to Times Radio, he called the move extraordinary.
12: I think the prerequisite should be that the offensive which has taken place against independent nation of Ukraine should cease. It could do that any time since the invasion 4 years ago, and he hasn't chosen to do so. So whether or not this is just another explanation from the Americans to try and get people around a table, we don't know. But I think a prerequisite's got to be that hostilities cease.
9: The Duke of Sussex has warned AIs learning how to enter our relationships. Speaking at the Clinton Global Initiative in New York, Prince Harry urged the world not to wait before protecting children, arguing the problems becoming much bigger than social media.
13: It's the same playbook that built the last crisis, only now the technology is more persuasive, more intimate, and more powerful. AI, it doesn't just want your attention, it wants your attachment.
9: It comes after the Prime Minister told the UN he wants stricter global regulation of AI. For a news bulletin when you want it, search for the Times Radio News Briefing on the Times Radio app.
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1: It's good to have you with us here on Pienaar and Friends, an hour of good conversation in very good company. Tonight, that's Mikey Smith, the US political editor at The Mirror. Hi to you, Mikey.
14: Hello.
1: Great to see you back. And Kate Ferguson, the political editor of The Sun on Sunday. Hi to you, Kate.
15: Hello.
1: The perfect pairing. So, Mikey, what's your thought?
14: My thought is that we're not prepared for how unhinged Donald Trump is going to be after the midterms. Imagine for a moment what a lame duck president who literally has nothing left to lose is going to do if he genuinely doesn't care who the next president is going to be. If we assume for a moment that he leaves when he's supposed to, it is becoming increasingly clear he has no interest in anything that happens to the Republican Party after he's gone. And I suspect what we're going to see, and we're already seeing the signs of this, if you think he's unhinged now, buckle up. There was a little bit of this in his UN speech yesterday. He was talking about how he thinks Iran are waiting to make a deal until after the midterms to see how the midterms are going. And he gave this little telling line along the lines of, what they don't realise is that, I'm not on the ballot, I'm not up for election. The indication being I don't really care what happens in the midterms, it's not going to change what I do.
1: It wasn't an implication. He said, I don't care.
14: He did. And, overnight, it became even more clear exactly how much of a bloodbath the midterms are going to be for for the Republicans. There was an incredible poll that went out on CNN. I think it was a combination of a few polls looking at pure independence, which Trump won by, I believe, 15 points in 2024. And that has collapsed to something like minus 77.
1: I wasn't aware it was that.
14: Incredible numbers. You couldn't get more of a swing than that. 86 point swing away from the Republican Party. It's going to be very, very messy on election night. There was another sort of slightly remarkable article that came out overnight in The Atlantic. And The Atlantic's, you know, been sort of anti-Trump of late and in general. But it was quite alarming because it was suggesting that a lot of people around Trump, and it seems like Trump is listening to them, are suggesting that his way of dealing with the midterms should be to declare martial law on election day. And these are serious people. These are people in his orbit who are in his ear. And, you know, he was asked if you know, he would declare any kind of state of emergency in an interview, and he said, well, stranger things have happened. He's not ruling it out.
1: Well, you remember in 2020, General Flynn did suggest the seizure of ballot boxes when the outcome of that election was well, looking uncertain. No one quite knew where it was going to go. I mean, I'm sure there are some in the orbit of whatever distance who would suggest the most extreme things. Have you given up on your thought, though, that Donald Trump is not going to stand down at the next?
14: Oh no, I think all of the evidence points to him, you know, looking to. I mean, if you would, if you were a semi-authoritarian president who wanted to stay on past his term, your plan for doing so would be indistinguishable from what Donald Trump is doing
1: now. He is saying that he's going to stand out.
14: He is, but you would say that, otherwise someone would raise an army now instead of in 2 years' time. I mean, the latest of this is, and people will say that it's, you know, because he thinks it's going to go through the courts, and I think that's part of it, but the other day, he put out this True Social post where he's saying, "Oh, the triumphal arch that he's building in Washington D.C. is not just going to be a triumphal arch now; it's going to be an ammunition store and a sniper hide." And this is, you know, after the ballroom was built on top of what can only really be described as a massive military bunker.
1: Yes.
14: This is exactly what you would do if you were going to try and siege yourself in Washington, D.C.
1: I'm not sure I entirely understood that. I can quite get the idea of using a monument to store munitions. I can vaguely get that. The idea of a sniper hideout, who are they going to be sniping at, overlooking the Potomac in the middle of Washington?
14: There's also no point having an ammunition dump there because it's right next to the Pentagon. It's 5 minutes drive from the Pentagon. So, but what it would be quite good as is a military checkpoint over a major road in and out of Washington, D.C. So if you had tanks coming over it, it's right next to a bridge.
1: Yeah.
14: Strategically, if you were trying to besiege Washington, D.C., that's where you'd put...
1: Well, Stefan writes in, Mike, he says, will your guest ever tire of criticising the US president? We know Trump loves to mix it all up and get people like your guest hypothesising.
14: I mean...
1: Stefan's got your number.
14: I think if I was going to tire of it, I would have done so long before now.
1: All right. Kate, what's your thought for the day?
15: I have two thoughts now. One from Mikey's, which is, I don't think I'd want to be the sniper on top of a massive arms kind of storage place, but munitions place. But anyway, that's another story. My thought for the day was inspired by a nice little holiday I just took with my mum to Venice. And I just wanted to talk a bit about how we need, and we should maybe make it a national mission to bring back beauty to our architecture and public spaces. And that might sound quite la-di-da, and people might say, well, how do you pay for it? But I think actually the decline in the idea that buildings should be beautiful, should be places of pride, civic pride, you see that decline pretty much post-war. And with that, you've seen people kind of, I think, become more alienated from their town centres. You see the growth of NIMBYism as they don't like the new developments that are being produced. You don't have buy-in for local housing projects because people don't like the way the local housing looks often. That's often the case, certainly in London and other cities.
1: Yeah.
15: And so walking, okay, I don't suppose we can make that easily make things as beautiful as Venice. But I do think that there's a role for politicians and policy makers to think about beauty and space as something to be enjoyed, admired, invested in, not just a quick fix for tomorrow that gets torn down in 20, 30 years' time.
1: I don't see anything wrong or la-di-da about that at all as an idea. It is a fine thought. And when you travel around our country, it's a thought which surely occurs to you quite a lot as you go from some places to some other places. And in our own, this in the, here, the city, in the capital, London, we have lovely buildings. We have a lot of buildings that are not lovely. And it sort of, you know, saves itself when the sun goes down because of artful lighting. So if you're going through the sort of cityscape of central London, the lovely buildings are lit up beautifully well, and you get an impression that you're surrounded by beautiful buildings, because the horrible buildings are sort of obscured by darkness.
15: Yeah.
1: But the principle you're making is a good one, surely, a very good one.
15: Yes, yes. And it was one that kind of a few years ago Michael Gove was talking a little bit about when he was housing secretary, but didn't really go anywhere. We've not really seen, I think, other politicians talk about it that much. But I think if this Labour government wants to build more housing and get kind of, and it talks a lot about wanting to kind of breathe new life and rejuvenate local areas, then that's best done through civic pride and involvement in creating beautiful spaces.
1: Yeah, you're nodding, Mikey.
15: Mikey agrees.
1: How can you not?
14: How can I not?
1: Okay, we're going to be talking in a moment about disinformation, Russian disinformation. The Prime Minister set down this goal of a new anti-disinformation centre for this country, maybe setting an example and giving the rest of the world, the free world, countries in the free world, which are a target of disinformation from Russia and, of course, China and Iran, comes up in the conversation too, maybe getting together. Why shouldn't England, why shouldn't Britain, why shouldn't Scotland and Wales get together and give a lead here in these islands too? Get your thoughts on that in just a moment here on Pienaar and Friends on Times Radio.
16: You know, Charlie Bigham says you can't rush perfection. Ponder over the word simmer for a second. Almost a whisper, isn't it? Flavour is shy. It takes its time. It's why Charlie gives the ragu for his lasagna oodles of time to simmer. Because time, well, isn't it the most important ingredient of all? Charlie Bigham's slowly does it.
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1: And here with me on Pienaar and Friends, Kate Ferguson from The Sun on Sunday and Mikey Smith from the Mirror. I just want to bring you some breaking news now, courtesy of our defence editor at The Times, Larissa Brown. She sent us this report.
18: Britain has already used a ground-based satellite jammer to paralyse enemy satellites, The Times understands. A defence source told me that the terrestrial electronic warfare capability was world-leading. It's understood that the classified capability has become fully operational in the last year, and it's been deployed to deter UK adversaries. In theory, the jamming capability could have been used to stop satellites spying on secretive troop movements and sending the information back to the Earth. Secret operations could include the movement of the nuclear deterrent boat and SAS operations. The system doesn't have a name, but it is used by the newly formed Space Force and referred to at Space Command as Three Squadrons Capability. Details emerged about this capability as Wes Streeting, the Defence Secretary, says Britain faces a new frontier of conflict in space. He warned that this century will depend on control of space, and he said it's his job to make sure our deterrence in space is as strong as it is on Earth. He warned the threat in space was growing in scale, speed and sophistication. And he also said adversaries are investing heavily in sci-fi weaponry that can take out our satellite systems and technology. Satellites are critical to intelligence gathering, missile warnings, as well as weather forecasts, energy supplies, financial transactions, mobile phone connections, sat-navs and Amazon deliveries.
1: Well, so that piece of news just breaking there, brought to us by Larissa Brown, the defence editor at The Times. So pause for a drum roll, a little burst of patriotic music and the wave of a flag. It seems that the UK, we didn't quite know it, but the British military is in the front line when it comes to this new frontier of defence, security and warfare. What do you make of it, guys?
15: Well, obviously, we've had, I don't know about the space race, but we've certainly had a bit of a race among politicians to brief that they're involved in this kind of space arms race. So we had the Yanks recently, didn't they, talk about the fact that they've used space weapons. And you can see the Brits kind of getting in on the act, announcing their, I've forgotten what our space cadet force is called, our space force, been in the papers. And now here, talking about this mysterious weapon that can jam evil spying satellites. Look, I suspect there's quite a lot that goes on in terms of rival powers spying on each other, using satellites for like nefarious purposes, a lot that we don't know. But what I think is more interesting really is that there's clearly a bit of a publicity war between different powers here on Earth to insist that they're in the game in space.
1: But to be fair, I mean, clearly this capability must exist. It can't,
15: I don't think it doesn't not exist. I'm just saying it is interesting, isn't it? Everyone's kind of in a scramble to sort of announce their space force.
1: And we've got a wave of this. We've got a space new war stuff. That's
15: exactly.
14: Right.
1: Mikey.
14: All I've got to add to that is that I'm not at all surprised that Wes Streeting, a noted Star Trek fan, is very excited about this. I've had many a conversation on the streets while canvassing about his thoughts about science fiction.
1: Well,
15: I thought, you know, an interesting thing to pose, I don't know the answer to this, is I wonder, you know, I wonder if the appetite for us as a country to kind of build capabilities and, dare I say it, weapons in space, it is where it needs to be. I wonder, actually, the more they talk about this, maybe the more you'd get a public backlash to building the I think we're in a different world to where we were post-Second World War in terms of invest, not just like how much money are we investing in our military capabilities in terms of a percentage which dominates headlines, but do we have the appetite as a nation to actually build Star Wars types weapons?
1: It's an interesting point.
15: I actually wonder if we don't.
1: Yeah, I was about to move on, but now I'm going to dwell on this.
15: I'm sorry. I was posing that question.
1: No, you raise an interesting question. I want to hear your thoughts more on that subject. And then just add in this, that it's under the same category. If the other side have got them, how can we not have them? Can we afford not to have these capabilities? We know that China has been busy on the space front as well. We've been hearing about the United States with its space force and satellite and orbital capabilities. And you'd think, look, if that offensive capability exists up there from whoever, Russia, from China, both of these said to be active on this front, can the United Kingdom, as a leading member of NATO, afford not to be busy?
15: It poses all kinds of really interesting questions. Does NATO exist in space? Also, we're talking about, but I don't mean that I don't actually mean that in a derogatory way. Like that, currently our defence alliance here, down here, it hinges on NATO. Does that translate up to there if that's the new front? Mm. I don't think it necessarily does. And the other thing I just think is interesting and important to note is that we're talking about state actors and governments, but there's individuals up there in space with a lot of power and a lot of things going on. So who runs most of the satellite capability? It's a guy called Elon Musk rather than a state. So actually it's kind of, it feels quite up for grabs in terms of, does space, will it end up following the same rules as Earth does? Do the same alliances that have held down here for 80 years apply up there? Mm. And does the role of governments and multinational organisations hold? Mm. Or is this space race actually going to be one driven by individuals?
1: Yes, I mean, that's another interesting point, because there's an active debate going on about the nuclear deterrent capabilities of this country and France and how that relates to the rest of NATO. Are we talking about a nuclear umbrella provided by France and by Britain, and on what terms? And now we're talking about a new frontier, new capabilities. Do we have the same conversation when it comes to NATO and space capability? We could not talk about this for some time, couldn't we? But I do want to move on because we've got to talk about about Russia in the context of disinformation. We remember now, of course, yesterday, the Prime Minister promising to combat Russian disinformation by setting up a new centre. He said would identify and take down deepfakes and other forms of disruptive content created by Russia using and enhanced by AI. He said it, of course, at the UN yesterday.
19: The Kremlin spends around £1.3 billion each year on manipulating information. We're talking about an insidious campaign that reaches into people's homes and twists what they feel about their own country and community.
1: And the Prime Minister raised the risk of, well, I spoke to Peter Pomerantsev, just getting ahead of myself here, an expert on the subject a short while ago here on Drive. These were his thoughts about how successful this centre might be.
20: I mean, look, for that you need the calibration, sort of the help of the tech companies. So very quickly you get into questions of transparency on what are the tech companies ready to share. They might have sort of humans and some of the sort of other resources the states have to find out these things, but would the government be ready to share that with the public? And here you get into the main issue. Disinformation is not a legal term. Yeah, there is no such legal category as disinformation. It's a kind of something we use in the vernacular. And also, like, what do we mean by it? You know, consider a lot of the campaigns Russia does. It pushes an emotion. That emotion is not true or false in terms of facts. It's just, you know, they're just stoking discontent or distrust. So disinformation isn't actually a very useful term. And even thinking about content is not a very useful term. We're talking about a machine age where the problem is, you know, the spread now through AI of vast amounts of content. So you really have to look at the systems in place. Do we have transparency? Do we understand how they work? Do we understand who is behind the campaigns? Focusing on every little bit of content will drive you mad in an age of AI.
1: So you would think if you look at the clear proven threat of an adversary, a potential enemy like Russia, interfering in elections, seeking to stir up social divisions, cause unrest, all of that sort of thing, how can anyone argue against the principle of if you can find it, deal with it? But there are nuances here. And Peter Pomerantsev made the point. Now, what about free speech?
20: You know, we've gone through this with the online harms bill already. When you're talking about political speech, the idea that you would take things down simply because they're untrue is very, very difficult. Lies are part of democracy. Now, look, I've written three books about this subject. I certainly think it's propaganda is a hugely important issue and we should address it. But the idea that you can just sort of whack it over the head, you know, like some sort of nail, in order to fix it is just not true. And I think we have to make sure that this becomes a demand for more transparency, more truth, more information, and doesn't get reframed as a censorship machine by the people, well, like Russia and others who are driving the disinformation. This can go very wrong or very right.
1: Interesting angle on the story. I also spoke to Lord Beamish, former Labour MP, who's now chair of the Westminster Intelligence and Security Committee. He had this to say.
12: Well, it's first I've heard of it. And, you know, as a committee, we will look at it in terms of we're doing a piece of work at the moment about coordination of intelligence across government. So I think it might fit into that inquiry. You know, we, as far back as 2020 in our Russia report, were very clear the threat in which this country and our European allies are facing from Russia on a daily basis.
1: Lord Beamish talked about it just a short while ago. Kate and Mikey, it did seem like a pretty straight, open and shut case, didn't it, when you hear the Prime Minister talking about Russian disruption, disinformation, election interference, announcing a new centre to try to deal with all of that. Then you look a bit more closely and you see there are nuances, there are questions of principle which are woven into the conversation. Kate?
15: Yeah, I think this is going to be quite a tricky one. I'll make a couple of points. I note that a couple of years ago, there was a scramble to be seen as very like pro-AI, and all our political leaders here wanted to be seen as kind of championing it, both in for use in the government, but in the wider economy. You know, this sense that, you know, we want to be seen to be not Luddites, but on the side of progress. But now there's certainly quite quickly, I think, in politics, been a real cooling of our relationship with it. Obviously, this follows a lot of very scary warnings by a bunch of people involved in developing AI about how, you know, the robots might kill us all, which are obviously scary warnings. In terms of the regulation of it, I think this is a tricky one. I mean, we've just sort of gone through such a protracted discussion about whether or not you just really regulate social media a bit for under 16. So dealing with the regulation of AI and disinformation as a whole, I think, is tricky. But as your previous speaker was saying, it's always dangerous ground when a government or a state seeks to regulate and control via removing it or censoring it, mainly because it just breeds distrust. It tends to give those views a kind of extra potency among a certain group of people, and it breeds this idea that people are being lied to or not given the full truth. So I do wonder if this idea of kind of almost greater transparency might be better, but what that looks like, I'm not sure.
1: Well, that was a big point made by Peter Pomeroy.
15: Yeah.
1: Mikey.
14: I didn't find very much to disagree with in what Peter was saying. I think if you take a whack-a-mole approach to disinformation, all you're really going to do is make people take against it because they look on it as censorship, as you know, people dictating what they're allowed to see in their social media feeds or in other things that they see. I think the other side of it as well is that this is something that Russia has been doing for decades. This is not a new phenomenon. You know, we used to call it propaganda or psyops or what have you. Is the only difference AI is making is that it's cheaper and more convincing. This is something Russia does, and I think you have to look at, and you know, maybe this new center is going to do this, but you have to look at the source of it and the strategy behind it, you know, what they are trying to do, which often can be completely opaque and chaotic. But you know, that's the area you need to look at, and you've got to wonder whether that's the job for this, for a new centre, or if it's a job for our clandestine services, who presumably have been doing it for decades anyway.
1: Yeah, yeah, please. Kate.
15: Well, I guess like a big difference, a difference between, say, like Russia's disinformation in the 80s or whatever to now, is that with social media, you just do have this, you know, slightly more free-for-all of information can get out there, can spread very quickly. And obviously you're not treated as a publisher when you upload it or whatever. And then also just know from my own experience of spending too many hours on TikTok is that you go, and yours too, Mikey, surely as a fellow TikToker, is you do go down these, we might not do this, but you do go down these rabbit warrens that are so kind of tailored for you, and it feeds you and it learns to kind of feed you things that maybe that's kind of more overwhelming and far harder, I suspect, for a state anyway to be able to weed out, see, control, compared to, say, I don't know, the 80s when you're talking about stoking disinformation but through kind of published leaflets or people or whatever. This is that a gazillion fold, really.
1: Yeah. Okay, look, there's more that I want to get through too much for the half hour that's left of the programme, but we'll do our best. We got here, okay, Ferguson from The Sun on Sunday and Mikey Smith from the Mirror. And you, of course, I wonder what you're thinking. Send us your text, send us your tweet. Now, this is from Adrian. John, the UK has had a space cadet force for a few years now. It's called the RAF. Adrian's point. More coming up on Peanut and Friends after the news with James Kitchen.
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9: Thank you, John. Good evening. The Home Secretary's ordered an urgent review of border security after two migrant boats reached Kent without being intercepted. Shabana Mahmood says the landings are not acceptable. Argentina's president has accused the UN of looking the other way over the sovereignty dispute with the UK over the Falklands. Javier Milei says the islands are a national cause for his country and rejected residents' rights to self-determination.
0: The principle of self-determination does not apply in this case, since the population was implanted by the occupying power on a territory whose sovereignty is in dispute. That principle exists to liberate colonized people, not to legitimize situations arising from colonization.
9: Andy Burnham has previously said the UK will defend the Falklands and the rights of the islanders to decide their own fate. The Iranian president claims his people have been the victims of terrorism and won't be bullied by American negotiators looking for a peace deal. Masoud Pezeshkian says he believes in a diplomatic end to the conflict. The US Secretary of State has confirmed the Russian president has been invited to the upcoming G20 summit in Miami. Vladimir Putin and Donald Trump haven't met since a summit in Alaska in August of last year. Two RAF pilots are being treated for minor injuries after ejecting from a training aircraft that crashed in North Wales. Emergency services say the fire that erupted as the aircraft hit the ground on Anglesey is now under control. For a news bulletin when you want it, search for the Times Radio News Briefing on any podcast platform.
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1: Oh, we've got Kate Ferguson here from The Sun. We've got Mikey Smith from The Mirror, and we're joined by Kate Borsa, who takes over at 7. Hi, Kate.
23: Hiya, John. We are going to be hearing from Vladimir Zelensky soon, maybe just towards the end of your show, John, but whichever way, we'll cover the words of the Ukrainian president in tonight's show. He'd implored Donald Trump yesterday, Zelensky, to help end the war before winter. It's a particular concern of him that happened on the sidelines of the UN yesterday. And, of course, Zelensky's concerned about how much airspace and how much resource the Iran war is taking, and he'll be wanting to put Ukraine back at the top of the agenda after Trump's words on Iran yesterday and what we heard from President Pezeshkian today. So that's the challenge for Vladimir Zelensky, and that's why it'll be an interesting listen. Will he rise up to that, and will we hear anything, without being too offensive, significantly new from him other than his plea to UN nations to help him in that war? We also know, of course, I'm sure as you've been reporting, that Donald Trump's invited Vladimir Putin to the G20 summit in Miami in December. That was confirmed by Marco Rubio today. And the Argentinian president, Javier Milei, accused the United Nations of being useless for not supporting it in its claim to the Falkland Islands. So we'll go through that for you. We'll also talk about this new National Centre for Information Defence as well. What is crucial to making this work? It can't just be a department sitting in the Cabinet Office. Does it have to be an outside body reporting into the relevant department? And how should it operate? We'll speak to an expert in this area, Carl Millo. He's fellow and co-founder of the Centre for the Analysis of Social Media at Demos. We'll touch on Iran. We'll preview Netanyahu's speech as well. And we'll talk about would you buy a piece of turf from Selhurst Park, John, for 125 quid? Because that's what's on offer if you're a Manchester United fan from Old Trafford.
1: I love my club, but no, I would not pay £125 for a bit of turf.
23: I want to know how it stays alive. Apparently, United did this 14 years ago, the last time they replaced the pitch, and you can still buy them on eBay for less than 125 quid, might I add. But how does that grass stay alive? I don't get it.
1: Put in a box and water it.
23: I don't know.
24: Does it continue to be the same grass if you've cut
1: it? It's a bit like the old broom handle.
24: Exactly.
23: Apparently you get about 15 blades for 125 quid. We'll talk about that as well.
1: All right, looking forward to that with you, Kate, at 7 o'clock. Now, a few things we can touch on. Let's start with this, because the new headlines today about a second boat crossing the channel unintercepted. And we've seen the sort of protests against that, the debate about that. The Home Secretary has spoken out that migrant landings on British beach is not acceptable. But then we had yesterday, didn't we, that interesting exchange with Andy Burnham and the President on the subject of immigration. And that one was one where Andy Burnham was keen to lean into that. Our own political editor at Times Radio, remember Anna Mikhailova, she was there. She asked if they discussed immigration.
5: pretty much like everyone else talked about immigration. It's a worldwide situation to a large extent. But he understands. I'd like to have him maybe discuss whatever he feels. Immigration is a problem for many countries. I think we've, to a large extent, solved our problem. We have a very powerful border with 18 months now in a row where nobody came in illegally into our country.
1: Well, so that was the president, sort of, as it were, banging his own drum on his record, his administration's record dealing with cross-border on the southern border migration. We also saw Andy Burnham using the occasion to say, look, a lot's been done by way of legal migration. The number of legal migrants have dropped like a stone over the past couple of years. What do you make? You put them together, guys, Mikey and Kate. The government considers it has a record. It's got a story to tell when it comes to migration and migration control. When it comes to the boats, different story. It's not a, that's not a, the boats. That's not an argument the government or maybe any government can win, is it?
14: Well, no, but if you're talking to Donald Trump, Donald Trump's base for his problems with immigration is sort of great replacement theory. This is where he gets it from. It's where all the people in his ear are talking to him about immigration. And he's got this idea that he runs back to, that Europe is being overrun by and he, you know, talks euphemistically about, you know, people who are, you know, people who are a different kind of people. You know, he talks in terms. But that's where he sits. And I don't think Andy Burnham could really have... That's one of the roads that Andy Burnham was very careful in his sit down with Trump, at least on camera. That's a road that he can't be taken down because that opens him up to all kinds of other things.
1: Yeah. Last word, Kate.
24: Oh, yeah. I mean, I agree with you. Like, there maybe is a story to be told about legal migration, but it's been totally drowned out by this much more potent story about impotence, really, on our borders, which is the boats keep coming, they keep getting bigger. And I just think this story is going to stay around and the disorder that's going to bring stays around. You know, we saw, haven't we, people wading in trying to slash themselves. This really, I mean, look, it's blighted several governments now, the inability to kind of get this boat, these small boats, or not so small boats, under control. And as long as they keep turning up, and as long as the visuals are that arresting,
1: yes,
24: I just don't see how this is knocked off the pages.
1: No, I think that's certainly right. Now, look, while we're hopping back and forward across the Atlantic and spinning around the world, let's talk a little bit about the leader of Argentina, Javier Milei. He was one of those who spoke at the podium in the UN earlier on today. He, first of all, he went for the UN really full-bloodedly.
7: That's to say, it's become a useless organisation whose only purpose is to sustain a caste of fatally arrogant parasites masquerading as well-intentioned bureaucrats. I would remind them of what Mises said. Good people do not think about controlling the lives of their fellow human beings. Those who were supposed to guarantee collective security and human rights failed in their task. Instead, they allowed chaos, violence and international terrorism to flourish.
1: And if you hadn't realised, that was a contemporaneous translation of Javier Milei, not the Argentinian leader himself, who said that, well, this is what he had to say about the Falklands.
7: In the face of the unauthorised exploitation of our resources in the disputed area, we've acted. We've submitted formal notes of protest. We've availed ourselves of the legal remedies at our disposal. We've imposed sanctions on the companies involved and their suppliers. And we've submitted a national sovereignty defence bill to Congress. For far too long, Argentine governments opted for a rhetorical defence. We have chosen a peaceful, practical and effective defence. I repeat, I also wish to reiterate our position regarding the population of the islands. As this very assembly has determined in numerous resolutions, the principle of self-determination does not apply in this case, since the population was implanted by the occupying power on a territory whose sovereignty is in dispute.
1: Right, so a diplomatic fighting, so no talk of another armed invasion at any rate. And I spoke, while all that was going on, I talked to Mike Summers, who's the chair of the Falkland Islands Chamber of Commerce in Port Stanley, the capital of the Falklands. This is what he said.
10: It was not hugely different from many things that we've heard from many previous presidents of Argentina. I mean, let's be perfectly clear. The Falkland Islands have never belonged to Argentina. They have no legitimate claim over the Falkland Islands and even less legitimate claim over South Georgia and the South Sandwich Islands. But this is something that, that successive presidents use when they need a bit of a boost in the polls, and that's exactly what we're hearing again.
1: So Mike Summers in Port Stanley just telling me that he's seen this come and go. He was there at the time of the 1982 invasion, but still he spoke of a friend on the islands who was deeply worried. She was in tears, concerned about the possibility of a new invasion. So look, memories are fresh there, but I mean the danger of a military attack by Argentina, it does not look remotely likely. But as an issue, Mikey and Kate, how do you weigh it up? I mean, the government position is very, very clear. The Falklands are British and they're going to stay British. How does the politics of it go from there? Is it simply, is that the end of the argument? Is there mileage in it?
14: I think from our perspective in the UK, I think that probably is the end of the argument and we can just sit on that. We've got to look at what this is actually about. It's not about the Falklands. What it's about is Javier Milei, who is struggling as president. He's got an election coming up and his country's economy is in the toilet. He is getting a bit of help from Donald Trump, who is trying to keep him in place to prop up his idea of a Trump adjacent Americas. The countries around the US becoming some kind of

0: there, well, maybe no need for panic or alarm, but the story is going to roll on. Just time for this. I know we're doing a lot of hopping around between stories here, but I was also interested, weren't you, in Andy Burnham's comments. It was in the New Statesman, and he went back to the famous comment of Andy Burnham a year ago or so, when the phrase burst into public attention, "We should not be in hock to the bond markets." Now, at that time, it was rolled up, it was much quoted, it was thrown at him, and mostly as evidence that he didn't quite appreciate the importance of fiscal discipline, that you could somehow get round or over or ignore the bond markets. Well, in the Statesman interview, he's saying nothing of the kind. When he said you can't be in hock to the bond markets, he meant you've got to be disciplined fiscally. And he blamed Keir Starmer's team for suggesting he meant anything else. A bit of a hangover of a certain amount of bitterness from all of that. You're smiling, Mikey.
1: Sure, if you like. If you say so, Andy. If that's what you meant first time round, sure. All right, fine.
0: You mean you don't buy it?
1: He was
0: playing to the Labour gallery, is what you mean?
1: I think possibly he was. I think possibly. I mean, it's a heck of a soundbite, and I'm not massively surprised that now he's in power, he's trying to move away from it a little bit, and this sounds like a very convenient bit of spin to me.
0: What are you thinking?
2: I think it makes me sound a bit silly, actually. So obviously, when he gave that first infamous New Statesman interview just before Labour conference last year, so it would have been late September, I think, it was pretty clear he meant what he meant by that, and it certainly did not mean fiscal discipline. And I remember people in Treasury saying, you know, gosh, I think the cost of borrowing whacked up after that as the markets jittered. So, yes. You know, loose lips cost taxpayers money, as it were. But now him pretending that what he actually meant was we shouldn't be in hot to them because we should be so fiscally disciplined and pay down our debt and, you know, live within our means. Well, I don't think that is what he originally meant, but furthermore, dare I say it, I doubt that's where we'll be after the budget. I don't think this budget's going to see us like curbing public spending or being more fiscally disciplined than we used to be. I suspect it sees the opposite.
0: Yeah. So, they're certainly wary about the bond markets now, aren't they?
2: Of course, yes. But I think it doesn't make you sound credible to sort of pretend, you know, in an Orwellian way, sort of pretend that you didn't say what you said before. You could say something else. You could say, look, fiscal discipline is very important to me now, and I'm 100% clear about that. You could try and reassure. Yeah. But I think that actually Andy Burnham has a bit of a credibility problem when it comes to fiscal discipline. I think we'll have to see what happens in the budget and spending review.
0: It may be fair to point out that if he was misinterpreted, I mean, diametrically disinterpreted,
2: he could have said, couldn't he? Could have said at the time. Yeah. I mean, it wasn't kind of... It was written in this lengthy New Statesman piece that, you know, you had to really spend some time to get through, much quoted. I think he was asked about it many times afterwards.
0: Yeah. Yeah. He seems to have had something like a Damascene conversion.
2: Epiphany.
0: Between now and there. But we will see how far things have changed come budget day, which is not now very far away. OK, we've got more to talk about here on P&O and Friends. In a moment, I'm going to ask Kay and Mikey for their thoughts for the future, which is how we sort of wind things up on the show these days. Do stick with us. This is P&O and Friends at 6:47 on Times Radio.
3: I thought that I'd seen beauty. 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I thought that I'd known wonder, then sailed beneath these skies. 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
0: And here on Pino and Friends, we've got Kate Ferguson from The Sun on Sunday and Mikey Smith from the Mirror. I think we're going to talk in both of your thoughts for the future about the Labour Party conference, which is going to be kicking off at the weekend. Let's start, because I know what you've got in mind. Let's start with a bit of the Labour Party conference we all look forward to, Mikey.
1: Absolutely. It's the one brilliant thing about Labour Party conference every year, which is, of course, the last thing that happens. The Mirror Party on the Tuesday night. So this is the legendary, I think I'm contractually obligated to say, the legendary Mirror Party, which has grown in scale and glitziness in recent

0: Yes.
1: Has it?
0: You don't remember it? It used to happen in some very small bars, and now it's in a big room in the conference centre. But no less legendary as a result.
2: Yeah.
0: Every year we get. I mean, more often than not, the Prime Minister.
2: Yeah.
0: We get most of the cabinet all turning up. A lot of them do karaoke. It's tremendous fun for all involved, and you know, we get lots of photographs of politicians having a really good time.
2: Yeah. In recent years, I've been unable to go. It's a very incestuous conversation, I know, but haven't been able to go because you know we pack up after Tuesday evening and get on the train. It's heartbreaking.
1: Because you, your listeners must know, but you've got quite the voice, haven't you, John? You're a karaoke legend in political journalism.
0: Well, absolutely.
1: Yeah. Talking of legendary karaoke.
0: I haven't decided what my song's going to be this year, so if anyone's got any suggestions, I am open to them.
2: Okay. I'm tempted to ask you, is there a band?
0: There's a band?
2: We're going to leave the audience far behind at this point. But in any event, I mean, your thought for the future is also about the Labour Party conference, Kate.
1: Oh, yes, I'll segue from that into Labour. I guess that both me and Mikey are thinking, well, we've got to get trained Saturday night to Labour Party conference. That's all we're thinking about. So I think that Labour Party conference this year actually will be maybe good news for your party, Mikey, because I think it will be very upbeat. I think the Labour MPs will be skipping around thinking, finally, they've got this kind of new vibesy leader. And I think they'll be very happy. And I suspect that everyone gets into a bit of a frenzied chatter about whether or not we could see, dare I say it, an early election. But I'm going to be harbinger of gloom because I'm going to say that will be short-lived as I see us rolling into October 28th, budget day.
2: Yes.
1: And I see that being a very tricky budget where taxes will be going up, headroom will be squeezed, and the forecast will be gloomy, I suspect.
2: Yeah.
1: And so maybe the kind of, I predict a real sugar rush conference, but I think we're going to see a kind of a sugar crash. Does that work? A hangover the next day? Yeah, don't know. I've run out of.
0: There'll definitely be a few of those.
2: you both think that it's going to be. It's a big showcase, isn't it? It's another chance, important chance for the Prime Minister to sort of, you know, take centre stage, spotlight on him, show us a bit more about who he is. That's still an open conversation. But you think it's all going to be much more about vibes than policy ideas, definition?
1: So what I meant by that is that I think it will be quite an upbeat conference.
2: Yes.
1: So, oddly enough, even when Labour had their first, the one in 24 after the election, the both conferences quite gloomy. Like, Keir was on the ropes a bit last year. Mm. Obviously, Andy Burnham was peacocking on the fringe circuit, so he was facing all these kind of jibes from him.
2: It didn't go too well for him, did it?
1: No, and then even the first one in 24, like, was just a bit. They had seemed to have lost their mojo now they were in government. So I think this will be a bit more of an upbeat conference, and all the Labour MPs will feel like their tummies have been tickled.
0: The last two Labour Party conferences have, and I don't know if everyone thought like this, they felt like work. They felt like hard work.
2: Yeah.
0: Not that, you know, they're not always work when I go, but because it was, everyone felt very serious, and suddenly loads of lobbyists descended on the conference. And there are always lobbyyists at Labour conference,
1: but
0: there seemed to be about
1: always
0: 20 times as many the last couple of years. Yeah. It was so much harder to
2: get... That's what happens when
0: to
2: you're
0: get,
2: in office.
0: Yeah, well, it's so much harder to get a dinner reservation anywhere or, you know, get a seat for a coffee. And I wonder if in the new era of Andy, the vibes will lift the momentum out of the sort of sludgy lobbyists.
2: Yeah,
1: I think that's a little unfair, actually. But I don't know if it's about that. I do think that is just what you get with government. I mean, if you want to, you can switch it and see that the Tories is a much smaller affair now they're out of office. But it's more just that, you know, it was quite serious, and that there's a few things that Labour Party conference, I suppose, is meant to do. But one of the things it is sort of meant to do is tickle the tummy of the activists who turn up.
2: Yeah.
1: You know, you also want to kind of have policy, get a good slot on the 6 o'clock news, you know, whatever. But it's meant to be a bit of a kind of people pleaser for your base. Mm. And I suspect the last couple of conferences have struggled with that, and Andy will be better at that.
2: I can see out the corner of my eye that President Zelensky of Ukraine is now sitting next to President Trump in the fringe of the UN. They've just been having their session. I think they're taking their questions, and we can hear that now. Let's cross live now to the United Nations and hear Zelensky in his address to the Assembly, the General Assembly of the UN.
3: Thanks so much. Ladies and gentlemen, this Monday on my way to New York, somewhere in the sky over the big and beautiful Atlantic Ocean, I read President Trump's post on Truth Social. The president wrote that Russia has lost control of its diesel oil industry due to its war with Ukraine. And it is hard to imagine a more humiliating loss for a country that has a permanent seat on the UN Security Council and takes so much pride in its oil exports. I quote, a large number of their diesel refineries have been blown up and are at least temporarily out of commission, end of quote. And this is true. Russia messed up. And the conclusion of the post is also right. This ridiculous and never-ending war with Ukraine must be ended. I do not know a single world leader who would say otherwise. I do not know anyone who is openly for this war, except one man. Ladies and gentlemen, for almost 5 years now, Russian generals have been trying to carry out Putin's crazy order to seize our eastern land, the Donetsk region. And just this year, from January through August, the Russian army lost 248,964 people on the battlefield in Ukraine in 8 months. 248,000. Killed and badly wounded, 21 centuries in the world have smaller populations. 21 countries in the world have smaller population than the number of Russian troops lost in the just 8 months. We have video confirmation for every one of these losses. And these are not just statistics. It's about people. We have an archive of drone videos. Videos showing thousands and thousands of Russians losing their lives in kill zones. It's madness. But they still keep going there to die because that is what Putin wants. After losing so many people, Russia managed to capture just over 1,000 square kilometers of our land this year. And we have already liberated a significant part of it. Russia is a country that already has 17 million square kilometers of its own land without any Ukrainian territory, by the way. So to add another 1,000 square kilometers, Putin is paying with 248 people for every kilometer. Does anyone still think that he is reasonable and moderate? His comrade, the leader of North Korea, sent his troops to Russia to support the weak points of the Russian army. The North Koreans also suffered losses, heavy losses. You probably saw the broadcast from Pyongyang when they honored those who were killed. And this is madness too. Why should Koreans give their lives in a war against Ukraine? Kim Jong-un uses them like currency, and he gets something in return. And North Korea's neighbors and countries across Asia have probably already noticed its improved ballistic missiles and Pyongyang's much greater drone capabilities. So a war that was not prevented in time, was not stopped in time, and for which Russia was not punished in time keeps spreading and spreads evil with it. Recently, we sent two North Korean prisoners of war to the Republic of Korea. These guys are not easy to capture alive. One of them, when he realized he was going to be taken prisoner, tried to kill himself, and he was shocked that fate didn't let him die. And this is how they raise people in the North. It's reality. They take away their freedom. They take away their right to choose. And they drill into them that they must die, no matter what. Do we really want to give such a force more time to learn how to wage war? This has already been going on for 5 years. And we know that Putin recently once again promised representatives from the American president that he would seize our Donetsk region, and he said he needs just a few more months. This is probably the 17th or 18th time in 5 years that he has made this promise. It's always the same, just a few more months. And then he moves the deadline, moves again. Putin will fail this time too. But after that, he will once again make it clear to the world that even our Donetsk region is not enough for him. He wants more of our cities, Odessa and Kharkiv, Dnipro and others. Someone in the Kremlin even put up a picture with the words, "On to Kyiv." Russia has claims against our neighbor Moldova.
4: That's President Volodymyr Zelensky of Ukraine addressing the United Nations live. We'll cover the best of what he's had to say in a few moments' time. Let's get a full news update first here, though, on Times Radio. Kate Borsay in the evening edition about to be on your way. But let's hear first from James Kitchen.
5: Thank you, Kate. Good evening. The Home Secretary says the failure to intercept two migrant boats in 2 days is not acceptable. Shabana Mahmoods ordered an urgent border security review after the vessels reached Kent without authorities intervening. 21 people have been detained following the latest landing near Dover, while another dinghy arrived at Folkestone on Monday. The Argentinian president has renewed calls for negotiations over the Falkland Islands, calling the British territory a national cause. Speaking at the UN General Assembly, Javier Milei said oil extraction projects taking place off the coast were illegal and illegitimate. Speaking to Times Radio, the chair of the Falkland Islands Chamber of Commerce, Mike Summers, dismissed the speech as electioneering.
6: Let's be perfectly clear, the Falkland Islands have never, never belonged to Argentina. They have no legitimate claim over the Falkland Islands and even less legitimate claim over South Georgia and the South Sandwich Islands. But this is something that successive presidents use when they need a bit of a boost in the polls.
5: Iran's president says Tehran will not surrender in the conflict with the US, but added he does believe in diplomacy. Masoud Pezeshkian claims his people have been the victims of terrorism during the war and won't be bullied by American negotiators. His speech prompted the US delegation to walk out of the UN General Assembly. Secretary of State Marco Rubio insists Washington wants to see an end to the conflict.
7: The president's open still to this moment to making a deal with Iran that allows Iran to be what it should be, which is a great and prosperous country. But if they continue to insist on the desire for a nuclear weapon, their support of terrorism, they're the world's leading sponsor of terrorism, then we're going to have big problems with them.
5: The Secretary of State also confirmed Vladimir Putin has been invited to the upcoming G20 summit in Miami. Marco Rubio said he hoped the Russian president would accept the offer as it would give him an opportunity to talk with Donald Trump. The two leaders haven't met since the summit in Alaska in August of last year. Lord Beamish is chair of Parliament's Intelligence and Security Committee. Speaking to Times Radio, he called the move extraordinary.
8: I think the prerequisite should be that the offensive which has taken place against independent nation of Ukraine should cease. It could do that any time since the invasion 4 years ago, and he hasn't chosen to do so. So whether or not this is just another explanation from the Americans to try and get people around a table, we don't know. But I think a prerequisite's got to be that hostilities cease.
5: A new military unit's been created to defend British satellites from enemy attacks in space. The head of the RAF says the squadron will disrupt, degrade and deny hostile activity to protect the UK's interests. It follows recent Russian moves to manoeuvre its satellites near Finnish commercial devices. The Defence Secretary Wes Streeting says the government's addressing any potential threats.
9: We would be wrong to prepare only to fight a current war. The rapid advances in battlefield technology and tactics we see in Ukraine is our warning. It would be foolish not to learn the lesson. Things are moving at warp speed. We have to be ready for space as the next battleground, and we are.
5: Now let's get the latest from the markets.
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5: The FTSE 100's closed down 3 points at 10,705, while the FTSE 250's closed down 164 points at 24,361. The pound is trading at €1.16 and at $1.32. Profits at the struggling sportswear retailer JD Sports fell by a fifth during the first half of the year. Its chief executive blamed rising youth unemployment and discounting at competitors. You can find plenty more on the business section of the Times website.
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13: I am going to give Britain the circuit breaker it needs.
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15: This is a very major set of elections taking place.
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17: 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The cancer was Iran with a nuclear weapon.
18: Does anyone really think that someone can tell President Trump what to do? Come on.
4: It is the Evening Edition. It's Kate Borsay. It's Times Radio. Thank you so much for joining us tonight. Plenty to bring you. A full digest of the day and, of course, a look ahead to some fresh stories you'll be reading about tomorrow. We'll also keep you right across the UN General Assembly as several more world leaders have their say. President Zelensky, the most recent, you've been hearing from him addressing the United Nations. Will the Ukrainian president carve some attention span away from a fiery address by the Iranian president earlier as he vowed to never surrender to the US while holding up photographs of children who died as a result of the Iran-US war. You'll get a full digest during the show. We'll look at what's gone wrong after a second boat in 2 days has been allowed to reach the UK coast across the Channel. That's after a whole year of boats being intercepted by French or UK forces. Is it incompetence or a new initiative which is proving successful for migrant smugglers? The Times' Emma Yeomans joins us. Also tonight, the former Conservative leader Ian Duncan-Smith will tell us how the UK should move forward on a Chagos deal, and two fresh stories for you in our look at tomorrow's Times. The paper takes us behind the scenes on conversations in government about warnings from AI companies, and there are also reports on protests, potential protests on October the 7th. Misguided is how they will be described, I'm sure, but we'll give you the full story at 10 to 9.
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4: So you can text us to get involved, 87222, start your message with the word Times. Tweet us, X us at Times Radio, or WhatsApp us, 0333 003 2353. It's 7 minutes past seven. It's been another big day for global diplomacy in New York City today, on day two of the United Nations General Assembly, with Iran's President Masoud Pezeshkian and Argentina's Javier Milei both taking their turns at the lectern today. There was no shortage of talking points. Before we get on to those, let's speak to the international correspondent for the Associated Press, Philip Crowther, who I know has been listening in to President Zelensky. So let's find out what we've heard so far. Phil, good evening to you.
19: Hi, good evening. Good to be with you.
4: Really good to be with you. You've got one eye, one ear across President Zelensky, of course, and I wondered whether we would hear something quite fiery from him as he tries to carve out space, focus away from Iran and the US and what Trump had to say about Iran yesterday in terms of annihilating them. How's the Ukrainian president doing so far?
19: Yeah, he certainly can be a fiery speaker. Not yet. Again, he's speaking right now as we talk to each other. So there's still plenty of time left in his speech. But what he gave at the very start of his speech was a very sober assessment. In fact, a statistical assessment of all the Russian lives that have been lost in the war with Ukraine over the last, well, now over 5 years. He says that Ukraine has video proof of every single death of a Russian service member in the war with Ukraine. His message that it's simply not worth it, and also addressing the delegates in the room, saying that he cannot imagine there is a single leader in the world except one who would want this world, this war to continue. That one, of course, being one of the heads of state who is absent here at the UN General Assembly. Vladimir Putin is not here alongside quite a few others, high-profile dignitaries. The Russian foreign minister is here, though, Sergei Lavrov. I wasn't able to make out whether he's actually in the room listening to Volodymyr Zelensky as he gives his address here at the General Assembly. At the time of speaking, I don't think Zelensky has yet reacted to the possibility of there being a very partial, and it has to be said, a very partial ceasefire in the war between Russia and Ukraine, and that would be an end to attacks on each other's energy sectors and on grain shipments. That is something that the United States says it would be happy to be involved in negotiating. Maybe both sides are willing to do that. And those are the kinds of things that can be hashed out on the sidelines of a UN General Assembly. So far, no reaction from either side to that, though.
4: Yeah, Vladimir Zelensky giving the figure of Vladimir Putin being willing to lose 248 soldiers for every kilometre gained this year. He said Russia's only managed to capture just more than 1,000 square kilometres of Ukrainian land this year, which Kyiv has already liberated a significant part of, he says. Criticises North Korea and Kim Jong-un treating his people like currency, he says. Let Zelensky finish up, but let's talk about some of the other big points of the day. Sergei Lavrov, you mentioned, of course, the Russian foreign minister. He's blamed Europe for Moscow's full-scale invasion of Ukraine in 2022. He told the UN that European leaders had tried to whip up an anti-Russia campaign, and as a result, Russia was forced into the special military operation. I'm sure our listeners are wise enough to work out what all that means. And let's focus on Iran, if we can, Philip. President Masoud Pezeshkian, speaking, he sought to frame the Islamic regime as the victim of unjustified US and Israeli aggression, displaying pictures of children he alleged died during the bombing of the Minab school in February. Let's have a listen.
20: I come from an Iran where, in truth, they bombed a school. You see these children? These children perished under bombs with weapons used by the United States and Israel.
4: And the Argentinian leader, Javier Milei, used the majority of his speech to impress his nation's supposed claim on the Falkland Islands. He called on Britain to resume negotiations over the future of the islands, but claimed that the people who live on the islands don't have the right to self-determination.
21: But far too long, Argentine governments opted for a rhetorical defence. We have chosen a peaceful, practical and effective defence. I repeat, I also wish to reiterate our position regarding the population of the islands. As this very assembly has determined in numerous resolutions, the principle of self-determination does not apply in this case, since the population was implanted by the occupying power on a territory whose sovereignty is in dispute.
4: That was a voiceover, an interpreter over the words of Javier Milei of Argentina. So let's talk about Iran, Philip, if we can. The use of pictures, props has become quite popular. How do you think Pezeshkian got his message across today?
19: Yeah, those props are particularly well known from, well, essentially the archenemy of Iran and Israel's Prime Minister Benjamin Netanyahu. But these were effective, of course. There weren't many members of the U.S. delegation, by the way, in the room to see this. There was one there, and he was seen exiting the room in a sign of protest, thereby leaving the U.S. delegation seats entirely empty. Now, what the Iranian president said here essentially was that Iran was, in fact, the victim of terrorists, that it was attacked by the United States and Israel. That, of course, is true. And this comes the day after U.S. President Donald Trump again, and he's done this, of course, many times, again threatened Iran with annihilation if they were not to make a deal between Iran and the United States that has been floated so many times by the Trump administration, but has really not come to be other than limited ceasefires, like essentially the one that is in place right now. This is, by the way, of course, a rarity to have such a wartime speech by a head of a country here at the UN General Assembly. And it is even more surprising, if you will, that it happens, well, not directly on US soil, but of course the Iranian delegation had to go through US soil to reach the United Nations to make the speech in the first place. A smaller delegation, by the way. Why? Well, because the United States is just not giving the Iranians enough visas to bring as many people in to the United Nations as they'd like to.
4: And there were talks, yes, yesterday, weren't they? The first talks that Iranian and US officials have held since the ceasefire collapsed in July. And there had been hope that they would continue today. I don't know if you're hearing anything about that at all, whether they have been sidelined again or whether there is any optimism that talks can continue.
19: Well, it's always a surprising thing, isn't it, at wartime, that you can have two countries essentially at each other's throats rhetorically and also militarily, but still able to meet for hours on the sidelines of the UN General Assembly, for example, or in other places. Now, all the details we have come from Donald Trump. He's the one who said that there had been hours of talks between Iranian and US delegations. He kind of belittled them himself, saying that they were not at the highest level. That's right, of course, himself, the Secretary of State Marco Rubio, were not involved. But according to Donald Trump, his chief negotiators were, and these were the main people in talks with Iran in the past. That's Jared Kushner, for example, his son-in-law. It's Steve Witkoff as well, his chief negotiator. So that's at a pretty high level. Now, nothing to report in terms of results thereafter, but essentially you do at least have to say this. It's a good sign when they are at each other's throats rhetorically one day after the other at the UN General Assembly that they can just still meet at the same time and have what we must at this point presume were pretty civil discussions between the two sides.
4: And let's talk about Javier Milei as well. He's accused the United Nations of being useless. He says the UN should support Argentina's claim to the self-governing British overseas territory, the Falkland Islands, accused the UN of choosing to look the other way. How were his words received?
19: Yeah, he is always one of the more colourful characters at the UN. And so far, at least this year, he has been the world leader who has been most aggressive toward the institution where he is, in fact, speaking. When he calls it a useless institution, well, that hurts a lot of people working in that same building where he gives that speech. I think last year it was Donald Trump who was the most aggressive towards the United Nations as a whole. But Javier Milei, the Argentinian president, absolutely insists that, first of all, there is no population that has a right to self-determination in the Falkland Islands, and that indeed he believes that it is very much a national cause and that what he calls the Malvinas, the Falkland Islands, should be Argentinian territory. So this does seem to be a war of words between Milei and the British government that it's not necessarily getting out of hand, but it's certainly not lessening right now.
4: All right. Well, look, President Zelensky is still talking at the UN, but let's hear from him. This is a clip from a few moments ago. Vladimir Zelensky, having this to say about Putin.
0: Africa also know very well what Russian killers are. Something always seems to stop Putin from simply saying, that's it, enough, peace. Something always stops him from admitting that 17 million square kilometers of his own territory, internationally recognized by all of you, should be enough for this man. Putin is always looking for someone who can help him kill more people for every kilometer of land, take more territory.
4: Vladimir Zelensky speaking a few moments ago. He is still talking, he is still on his feet, and we'll update our listeners. If you're listening or watching on YouTube, we'll update you as we go. Phil, we'll leave it there for time, but it's great to hear from you as ever across every detail. Philip Crowther, international correspondent for the Associated Press. Thank you. Vladimir Zelensky there describing describing Putin as patient zero. It is Kate Borsey. It's the evening edition on Times Radio with Handelsbanken and Real Relationship Banking. 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Coming up, we'll talk about a second small boat that's landed on UK shoreline without being intercepted in a week. That's significant because this is the first time in a year that it's happened, and it's happened twice in 2 days. What's going on? We'll speak to Emma Yeomans, the reporter for The Times, who's been across the story. That's next.
1: I thought that I'd seen beauty. 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I thought I'd seen the world until I opened my eyes. Change the way you see the world with HX Expeditions. 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
4: Thanks so much for being with us. It is the evening edition. It's Kate Borsey with you on Times Radio. Now, a second small boat has landed in Britain without being intercepted. That's in the space of a week, prompting an urgent review of border security. The landing came just 24 hours after a small motorboat containing five people landed near Folkestone. The Home Office say 21 people were detained after the craft arrived on the coast of Samfire Ho in Dover yesterday afternoon. Well, Emma Yeomans is a reporter for The Times. She's across this story. Emma, good evening to you.
25: Good evening.
4: So two boats in 2 days, the first smaller motorboat landing near Folkestone, and then this next boat with 21 people aboard arriving in Dover. That's unusual, isn't it? Because certainly the Home Office thought that a stop had been put to this, boats travelling across without any interception.
25: Yes, that's correct. It's exceptionally unusual. In fact, I think since 2023, when they first started recording statistics on these so-called uncontrolled landings, there had only been one case up until this week when we've had two.
4: Yeah, so it is unusual. Do we know what it is? Is it a failure of French Border Force, UK Border Force, or is this a new way for migrant smugglers to get around current procedures in place?
25: Well, I think it's safe to say that migrant smugglers would always like to have the option of getting past them, but they just very rarely do. As for where the potential failures lie, I think the first thing to note is that Monday's landing, the first of these, was very unusual in that it was smaller than the average small boat, five people on board a speedboat. In other words, it didn't fit the profile of what the monitoring systems might be looking for. The Home Office and the French monitor the channel both on the beaches in France, but also with eyes in the sky, you know, drone monitoring, there are helicopters, there's planes up sometimes. But this boat obviously would not have looked anything like the huge overcrowded dinghies we normally see. So that may be one part of the explanation that this urgent review Shabana Mahmood has ordered finds for Monday. However, yesterday's landing is a bit more complicated and will pose bigger questions. 21 people on board, it's certainly not a mega dinghy as we've seen recently, but it is more in line with the kind of boats we normally see crossing the channel. And so that does raise questions on why it was not detected by the normal systems.
4: There are reports that there are as many as 10 more migrants suspected to have been on that boat that reached Dover, who sort of may not have been apprehended. Do you know anything about that? I'm sort of keen to make sure that we convey the facts, but is there any reports that you're picking up of missing migrants?
25: I mean, it's been discussed, and this is exactly why the Home Office tried to crack down on these uncontrolled landings in the first place. You know, for all the anger that is directed at the Home Office and agencies they work with, such as the RNLI, for operating a so-called taxi service, fundamentally, that operates to prevent people potentially absconding in the UK or arriving in the UK and not being monitored, not being processed, not being identified. It is actually very important for keeping the system secure and safe. So there are always going to be concerns with an uncontrolled landing over whether this has happened. So far, the Home Office have said they are confident that they have apprehended everyone who was on board and everyone has been processed, and most of them were taken straight to detention, as I understand it.
4: Okay, all right. And finally, there's a second piece from you and Peter Chappell, Emma, and you're talking about the incident with Danny Tomo, the far-right activist who approached a dinghy carrying nearly 60 migrants in the channel. Presumably this was the one that ended up in Dover. Tell us what took place.
25: That's correct. I mean, yesterday was a fairly extraordinary day in terms of action at the channel because we saw a lot of things that are out of the ordinary pattern for small boat crossings. Firstly, early on Monday morning, so we're talking 2 days ago now, a boat departed from the shores of Normandy. Again, this is very unusual. That's not a normal departure zone. It spent about 33 hours at sea being shadowed by the French before finally it was so close to the UK that we had to take the people on board into custody and process them. So they were picked up by the RNLI, but this lengthy voyage gave Daniel Thomas time to find his own boat and go out and try and witness what was happening. Now, that is not in itself, there's not anything wrong in witnessing these things. We have a right to witness them. The Times has also at times gone out on the waters to see what's happening. However, Thomas was live streaming the whole time, calling for protests back on shore. And the thing that has prompted the most concern is that after the migrants on the small vessel, about 60 of them, were transferred to RNLI vessels, a French rescuer jumped onto this empty dinghy to secure it, to make sure it wasn't drifting in the shipping lanes. And with that rescuer on board, Thomas took a knife and stabbed the boat to try and deflate it, which is exceptionally dangerous. I mean, we are talking the deepest part of the channel here. This is a very dangerous action and a significant escalation from protesting on shore. This then, all of his presence appears to have then spooked Border Force. So having had the migrants transferred to RNLI vessels and heading possibly towards Gosport in Portsmouth, they were then transferred again to a Border Force cutter and taken to Dover. The result was that the people on board this small boat spent a cumulative 40 plus hours at sea, which is completely unprecedented. A normal crossing from Dover to from Calais to Dover is over and done with within 6 to 8 hours. So what we saw yesterday was both an escalation from the smugglers in launching in inaccessible, harder to police parts of the channel, i.e. Normandy, an escalation in the length of crossings because it takes 20, 30 hours to reach the UK waters from Normandy, and a really alarming escalation in the tactics of these far-right activists who, having previously shut down roads and ports in Portsmouth and Dover, have now moved their actions into the English Channel.
4: Yeah, and that provoked those protesters, with Thomas kind of continuing to live stream his journey to several thousand viewers. Then they all turned up in Gosport on last night and continued to protest. And I know the local MP, Caroline Dynage, is very concerned about that situation. Well, it's been a busy few days along the UK shoreline, particularly in terms of those boats coming through from France. Emma, I know you're right across it. Your reporting is up at thetimes.com at the moment. There's some very detailed maps and information about the Danny Thomas incident and also what happened today and yesterday with those two boats arriving without interception. Emma, good to speak to you. Thank you. Emma Yeomans of The Times there. Now, the British military has been jamming or blocking satellites from other countries in order to defend itself from hostile threats, according to the Ministry of Defence. This news comes as the MOD announced a new military unit dedicated to protecting UK interests in space, with Wes Streeting, the Defence Secretary, warning that Britain needs to keep pace in the new space race. The number 3 Space Effects Squadron, as it's going to be called, will protect satellites used to warn of incoming missile attacks, provide communications to help ship navigation. Well, I'm joined now by the military analyst and former RAF Air Vice Marshal Sean Bell. Sean, good evening to you. We'll reserve a few words as well for those pilots who had to, the RAF pilots who had to eject today. But let's talk about, first of all, this new Space Effects Squadron. It follows version 1 and 2. What is significant about Squadron number 3?
3: Yeah, good evening to you. I think the first two were rather sort of about corralling space operations, what's happening in space. Second one was how do you track everything, more about finding Dales. This third squadron is more about how do you do something about what's out there. And I think what's fascinating, I was at the space conference in London today. What's fascinating is this follows only a week after the Americans said that they have put weapons in space. That caused a fury. It caused the Chinese and the Russians to go up in arms. But the fact remains is that for many decades now, we've been throwing satellites into space. Perhaps inevitably, some of them are armed. It's the first time that America has actually admitted to that. And therefore, what this third squadron for the Royal Air Force and for the UK is about actually what can you do about those actors that mean us harm?
4: Okay, understood. It feels significant, doesn't it? And it feels a little bit sort of daring because it involves space. But, you know, the premise of using space to help defend ourselves is not a new one.
3: No, you're absolutely right. I mean, what's interesting, and there's so many factors to this, we could spend an hour just talking about it. But there are treaties. Most of those treaties stop weapons of mass destruction. And that's partially because the only nation that's actually exploded a nuclear weapon in space is the Americans. Starfish Prime was a series of tests done back in the 60s, I think it was. And the unintended consequences were it blew out lots of the satellites with an electromagnetic pulse. And as a result, left debris strewn all over the place. As a result, there's an international agreement about not exploding nuclear weapons in space. But of course, now there are tens of thousands of satellites in orbit. Perhaps inevitably, countries like Russia and China, particularly Russia, see great advantage in being able to actually destroy our satellites. And both China and Russia have taken out one of their own satellites as a test. But that's left debris spinning around in the Earth's outside the Earth's atmosphere in orbit, which is absolutely deadly. And the International Space Station has had to avoid some of this debris over its lifetime. So there's some really interesting threats that are out there. We're so heavily reliant on space now, whether in civilian peacetime environment or wartime. Therefore, we need to start looking seriously at how we protect it.
4: Mm. And just talk us through briefly the story of two RAF pilots who had to eject from an aircraft today. The pair parachuted to safety, but they have been hospitalised.
3: Yeah, I mean, there's at the moment, obviously, it's way too early to work out what actually happened. They were apparently in a Hawk T2, one of the more modern Hawk aircraft. It wasn't long having taken off from Royal Air Force Valley in Anglesey. I've seen a bit of a video footage and it looks to be handling in a really weird manner. There's some visual reports that claim it was on fire at the time. Luckily, both the pilots got out safely, used the ejection seats, and very shortly afterwards, the aircraft crashed very close to a built-up area. The reason that both the pilots will be in hospital is I've ejected myself out of a military fighter jet some 30 years ago.
4: It How saved did that your life, feel, Sean?
3: Well, it's a pretty brutal ride, I have to say. It doesn't half knock you about. It saves your life, but it does crush your vertebrae. It does. You end up with lots of cuts and bruises all over your body and a lot of tales to tell at dinner parties. But both those air crew will have needed a good once over, probably a few stitches. But it sounds like they're fine. And of course, the Board of Inquiry, there'll be a very, very intensive operation to try and work out exactly what happened so that this can be avoided in the future.
4: Well, it's Sean, good to speak to you. Glad that's all in the past now. Military analyst and former RAF Air Vice Marshal Sean Bell. Good to have you on, Sean. It is Kate Borsey. It's the evening edition on Times Radio. Now, coming up next, UK politics with Adam Bolton. We're also joined by the former Conservative leader Ian Duncan-Smith. We'll talk about the best way forward on the Chagos deal. Wes Streeting, the Defence Secretary, is absolutely right. Part of the constitutional nature of this means that we need US sign-off before any treaty is ratified. So does that just throw it into the long grass, or is there a solution here that's obvious, that will satisfy the government in Mauritius, the US, most importantly, Donald Trump, and also equally us here in the UK? We'll talk about that and Andy Burnham's proposal for a disinformation centre. That's on the way after the news with James Kitchen.
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5: Thank you, Kate. Good evening. Iran's president says his country will never bend the knee in its war with the US, but is ready for diplomacy. Masoud Pezeshkian told the UN General Assembly in New York his people have been victims of terrorism while accusing America of bombing a Minab school in February. The US has denied deliberately targeting civilians. Argentina's president has accused the UN of looking the other way over the sovereignty dispute with the UK over the Falklands. Javier Milei says the islands are a national cause for his country and rejected residents' right to self-determination.
6: The principle of self-determination does not apply in this case, since the population was implanted by the occupying power on a territory whose sovereignty is in dispute. That principle exists to liberate colonized people, not to legitimize situations arising from colonization.
5: Andy Burnham has previously said the UK will defend the Falklands and the rights of the islanders to decide their own fate. Volodymyr Zelensky has branded Vladimir Putin patient zero, saying he is always looking for someone who can help him kill more people instead of stopping the war. The Ukrainian leader warned the more freedom the Russian president has to act, the more dangerous the world becomes for everyone else. Meanwhile, the US Secretary of State Marco Rubio has confirmed Vladimir Putin has been invited to the upcoming G20 summit in Miami. The Russian president and Donald Trump haven't met since a summit in Alaska in August of last year. The Home Secretary says even one uncontrolled landing is one too many as she orders an urgent review into the arrival of migrant boats. Shabana Mahmood says the failure to intercept two vessels in 2 days is not acceptable. For a news bulletin when you want it, search for the Times Radio News Briefing on any podcast platform.
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1: I thought that I'd seen beauty. 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
8: 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But then again, if you're looking for shortcuts, you're in the wrong kitchen. Charlie Bigham's slowly does it.
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0: It is the evening edition, and it's Bolton's back half. A bit of Michael Bolton for Adam Bolton, who is in the studio once again.
1: Hello.
0: Love your company. Thank you, Adam, for joining us. The very sage and experienced mind of Adam Bolton to get across UK politics for the day. Should we talk Chagos, first of all?
1: Yep.
0: Because this is a point of contention, as we know from last night, between Donald Trump and Andy Burnham. Donald Trump describing it yesterday as ridiculous, the idea of a deal. So it remains a sticking point, and Wes Streeting was asked about it today as well. He was on the broadcast round. Ministers confirmed this morning that the deal has been put on hold after Donald Trump refused to support it yesterday. Trump made it clear he remained opposed to the deal to hand over the islands while paying for a lease of Diego Garcia. That's the joint UK-US base in the Indian Ocean. Here is the Burnham-Trump exchange.
2: I don't support it. I think it's terrible. It was a terrible deal. They all of a sudden say they have ownership. Somebody has ownership that never showed up before after decades and centuries. I think it's ridiculous. No, we were talking about that. And it's strategically very important. Very important. You know, we had to send our B-2 bombers when we bombed the Iran nuclear. We had to send the B-2 bombers back home to Missouri as opposed to flying for a short period of time, then fly for a long period of time. It's amazing how strategic it is, and I think the Prime Minister is going to be looking at it.
3: Mm-hmm. Yeah.
0: There we go. Andy Burnham there with a yep at the end. Yes, I will. Let's bring in Ian Duncan Smith, former Conservative leader and co-chair of the Inter-Party Parliamentary Alliance on China. Ian, a warm welcome. Thanks for being with us.
4: Pleasure. Thank you.
0: The Defence Secretary, Wes Streeting, then, saying today that the deal cannot go ahead without American support. That is a fact, isn't it? That is sort of written into the original treaty, I think, that because this is a joint UK-US base at Diego Garcia, it's got to have US sign-off. But the problem is, where does that leave us now? Do they knock it into the long grass? Does it mean the deal's dead in the waters as it currently stands?
4: Well, first of all, the original treaty just outlined the nature of who is using it. The thing that really is binding completely, which of course the British government failed to remind the US during the course of these discussions, since the State Department didn't know about this. And the reality was an exchange of letters. Exchange of letters in a term like this is binding. It's a treaty. And in those exchange of letters, Harold Wilson assured the Americans that they would have the ultimate right to agree anything that took place on the base and on the islands, or to veto it if that's what they wished. And that is what eventually we managed to get the copies of and to show the Americans. I was in Washington at the time. I took it to a number of different people, including the White House, and said, you have the absolute right to say no. And all the rest about the case originally going to the UN also has no veracity for the very simple reason that the British government opted out of any element that could be justiciable at the UN and the Justice Committee, as it were, on anything to do with the Commonwealth and their arrangements with the United Kingdom. And so that meant that the judgment they came up with was not a judgment at all. It was just an advisory ruling that said that's what they should do, but it doesn't in any way binding on the UK. So all the legal bits of it and the Americans say so on it is important, but they were left dragging away in the quiet dark and never actually exposed until we managed to get hold of them.
0: So we can blame you, Ian Duncan Smith, is what we're saying here, rather prevarication from Donald Trump.
1: But I understand what you're saying, but is it not the case that the intention of the government, and I think this actually started under David Cameron, did it not, was actually to secure precisely what Donald Trump wants, which is use of the Diego Garcia base for the next 100 years, albeit at the British taxpayers' expense. But, I mean, you know, the notion that this was some kind of, you know, betrayal of the United States, I mean, that was precisely not the intent, was it, in the agreement which was negotiated?
4: But with respect, they already have the right to use it for the next 100 years because that's part of the original agreement. The Mauritians never had any involvement with these islands. When they came into the British hands, because the British took them in the Napoleonic War, and Mauritius was captured by the British and run by the British during that same war. And the reason why they make any link at all is because for a long period, Mauritius was used as the administrative centre for the Chagos Islands. And so that's the only link they had. They essentially, those who inhabit Mauritius are ethnically Indian, and those that inhabit Chagos are from African roots. And so, you know, there's literally no real connection over those thousands of miles that they are away, distant from each other. The way to deal, and by the way, David Cameron actually stopped the discussions, to be fair to him. He actually stopped them, and the Foreign Office was told to cease and desist. But the reality here is that this is a critical strategic element, because China is very close to Mauritius, and China has its eyes on making sure that we can't have bases there. These sit right

0: for Mauritius, were it not for the fact that the British made it an administrative centre. And just a very important point
1: here. I fully agree that, you know, basically the Mauritians come out as lottery winners in all this. You know, they've apparently plans to abolish income tax because they'll be have the British taxpayer giving them so much money. You know, no one likes it. All I'm saying is that in the circumstances of the international pressure, the intention of the deal was precisely to secure and secure under, you know, international agreement, as well as by force, the base for the United States for the next 99 years. I mean, that is true.
0: Yeah, but it's a ridiculous deal because it hands over to Mauritius the rights to run Chagos. The way, if you want to have Chagos with a great Muslim, the answer is let the Chagossians come back to the islands, which is what many of them want.
2: Well, that is what they're desperate to do. So you're saying Mauritius shouldn't be.
0: And they would actually be far more legitimately able to do arrangements, make arrangements. They've said already they'd be very happy to stay under the British, but would like to have their homes back and to be able to run their islands domestically as they chose. And I'm completely in favour of that. That's the right way to do it.
2: Well, they were forcibly removed by the UK. So they
0: absolutely wrong. And that was done by a Labour government in 1960s.
2: So, look, on the issue of Mauritius, we're at the point now where there is a deal but most recently updated by Keir Starmer. Trump did like the deal and now doesn't like the deal. So the deal's dead because the US need to have sign-off on it. You argue Mauritius shouldn't have any say at all over the Chagos Islands. Is that a possibility to kind of tear the whole thing up and try and renegotiate the whole thing again?
0: You don't need to renegotiate it at all. The point really here is what do you do with the Chagossians? It's not what the Mauritians want. It's what the Chagossians, many of whom came to the UK and some are already back on the islands. And the point really is they were the ones that lived there. And they are very happy to stay, as it were, part of the UK's administrative area. And they will look after their domestic areas. And I think it would be a far better deal. That deal needs to be done with them, not with Mauritians. I have no reason why. I mean, if you say all the time that just because they were within 1,000 miles or something and we were further away, then they must have the islands. Well, what about the Channel Islands? What about they were into the Falkland straight away? All of these islands, there is no absolute set rule about this. It just happens to be that we ran those islands.
1: But the difference is that the international community and the United Nations and the International Court have all taken a position on this against the British position. And it may be that the best course... Well, it may be that the best course is to ignore that. But supposing, for example, this resulted in sanctions being taken against the British by some UN members.
0: Well, they can do what they like, but the reality is that that judgment that everyone refers to, by the way, chaired at the time by a Chinese president, it just happens to be that this has no teeth for the very simple reason that under the law, the UN does not have the right to give binding judgments on our relationships with Commonwealth countries and the arrangements that we made. That is for the UK and those individual countries to make. So the reality here is that this and all the threats and everything else are absolute nonsense. The truth is the UK has the right to continue with these islands. As I said earlier on, what they should stop doing with Mauritius is negotiating and start talking to the Chagossians about allowing them to come back, support them, and they would actually do quite a lot of the work as well on the basis. So there'd be employment for them in these islands because they have to bring people in from as far away as Thailand to look after the base in terms of, you know, equipment and everything else. And so this could all be done. So there is a better way to do this. And if we weren't so stupid and we didn't spend our time trying to do deals as the Labour government has tried to do and the Foreign Office consistently wants to do, which is to try and hand everything over to anybody that really bids for it. The answer is we have to be pretty straightforward about it.
1: And you don't.
0: We don't want it either.
1: You don't feel that Britain, as an upholder of international law, whether it's a bad deal or not, whether it's a mistake or not, should honour the agreement which it reached with Mauritius?
0: No, because it was a bad agreement and it never got through the House of Commons and the House of Lords complete. They ended it before it did its whole process on the crag. The reality is, I keep coming back to this, there is not international law to say

0: that these islands are Mauritian. What there was a advisory ruling in the UN to say that it would be better if the British did a deal with Mauritius. And that was just all it was.
1: Yeah, so it doesn't matter that Mauritius claims historical sovereignty of it, Ian.
0: Sorry?
1: It doesn't matter that Mauritius claims historical sovereignty of the islands.
0: Well, lots of places claim sovereignty. I'm not going to bang around about this.
2: Okay. Now, what do you think is going to happen now, though? If we accept that this deal's dead and you say it was never fully ratified, do you think there's a chance that Andy Burnham might say Ian Duncan Smith's got a point, we're keeping the Chagos Islands?
0: The easy option is to accept the fact that the US has the ultimate right to say no, and they've said no. And that means, therefore, that treaty that we arranged with them is the treaty that matters. And all I would say now is they should simply say, look, let's look at trying to get the Chagossians back on the islands and give them a chance to live where their grandparents lived and to live happily there. And I would much rather that was done, because that is reasonable and decent. There was no reason why they shipped those Chagossians off the islands. Should never have happened. They did not pose a threat. That's the thing to do. Give the Chagossians the right back to their islands. I'd be very happy for that to happen. We'd do a very good deal with them to say, look, you look after your domestics, we'll do the other stuff. And I think they would be very content with that. So much as I've talked to them about this, which is more than the government really did very much, that's what they want. Okay. And I think we should discuss it with them.
1: All right. We'll talk about the Disinformation Centre in just a moment, but I just want to update our listeners, because there has been a response from the UK to the comments by Javier Milei at the UN General Assembly. Essentially saying that the United Nations was being useless in supporting Argentina's claim to the self-governing British Overseas Territory, the Falkland Islands, and accused the UN of looking the other way. The UK's responded with a statement on X saying the islanders have as much right to determine their political status as any other people. So the UK hitting back against those comments by Javier Milei. Fairly briefly, we've got a few minutes to mention this new centre that's been announced by Andy Burnham today. He's vowed to combat Russian disinformation by setting up this new centre aimed at identifying and taking down deepfakes created by artificial intelligence and by hostile actors. Here's the announcement.
3: The Kremlin spends around £1.3 billion each year on manipulating information. We're talking about an insidious campaign that reaches into people's homes and twists what they feel about their own country and community.
1: Here's Nigel Farage.
4: So Andy Burnham's latest ruse is to launch a National Centre for Information Defence to stop disinformation. Now, of course, they're using the excuse that Russia wants to interfere with elections. Be in no doubt, there are bots online. They come from Russia, they come from India and elsewhere, that do try to influence our thinking, and that's not a good piece of news. But you know what will happen with this government. Already he said it's to stop far-right tropes, etc. This will be like George Orwell's Ministry of Information. This will be used to clamp down on free speech.
1: Is he right, Ian?
0: Well, it's a very difficult thing. The Prime Minister has announced that he wants to set up this organisation to deal with misinformation. And you think, OK, yeah, we don't like people who try to lie to others and get them to do various acts because of the lie. But at the same time, the question is, how do you do it? And where do you draw the line between views, genuine views that people don't like, and stuff that you know is coming from a country outside trying to bend your will? So taking bots down is not a big issue, but it's opinions that somebody may say, and then you don't know if they're being paid by Russia or not. So, you know, yeah, fine, I'm all in favour of them trying to close down on clear and not ambiguous influence from places like Russia. But the reality is that we've got to be very careful how we do. We've already got a lot of problems at the moment in what we're doing in the internet, because, you know, you're getting people arraigned by the police for expressing their views or opinions, and people are very worried about that as well. So, you know, there's a clash here between making sure you protect free speech and the right, actually, to upset people, which is what this is all about, and the difference between real, genuine interference, where they're using it to try and break up the UK and to attack the UK in various different ways. So, yeah, but the proof of this is in the making.
2: Yeah, I mean, I did rather wonder what GCHQ is supposed to be doing. I thought they, they were doing this sort of thing. But leaving that aside, it struck me that actually the Prime Minister's speech yesterday was quite interesting because, of course, we have to wait and see whether words are actually followed by cash and suggestion. But what he appeared to be saying was that he felt that the UK had a role in global security, and of course we've had the announcement today too of having space satellites as well from West Streeting, that the UK had an expertise and a speciality in dealing with, you know, misuse of the internet and bots and all the rest of it that would benefit us but potentially could benefit our allies as well, and that struck me as quite an interesting security and defence posture being articulated in a way that, frankly, you know, his predecessor never managed to articulate that kind of idea.
0: Yeah, I don't have a problem with the idea. Ideas are great. It's the practicalities of it. And you're right about GCHQ. GCHQ are very targeted. They look for very specific things that will cause harm or problems to not just us, but also to much in the NATO alliance. Bear in mind that their linkage with America is second to none. America relies on GCHQ as much as GCHQ relies on the US intercepts, and by the way, also Israel, that does a lot of work handing us information about would-be terrorists that have arrived in the country. So these things are already intertwined. So whether you widen GCHQ's remit, add more to it, add more value, that's fine. I just simply always worry when prime ministers get up, no matter what, you know, background or politics they're in, and then start making these statements about what they're about to do. I have only one question for Mr. Burnham. Before you go making this decision, show us the money, because the defence budget simply cannot cope with extra burden because it's way below where it should be. So stop trying to distract. Get on with the one decision that really matters. Are you going to fund defence to 3% of GDP to begin with, and then 3.5% at the set date by the end of this decade? And the answer hasn't yet come from Andy Burnham.
1: Ian Duncan Smith, thank you for being with us. Former Conservative leader, a Conservative MP as well. Thanks for your time. Really appreciate it. Coming up at 10 to 9, by the way, we'll give you a fresh story, an exclusive from The Times, and it concerns conversations behind the scenes about US artificial intelligence companies and their predictions of impending doom because of how powerful the technology is. There are some interesting conversations going on. I can't say any more than that because it's not up yet, but you will hear more about that at 10 to 9 here exclusively on the Evening Edition. It's Kate Borsay, it's Adam Bolton. It is Bolton's Back Half, our look at UK politics. Coming up next, it's all hands on deck, says Zach Polansky. Reject your conference invites and come and campaign for me instead. That's next. It's the Evening Edition on Times Radio with Handelsbanken, Real Relationship Banking. 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
8: You know, Charlie Bigham says you can't rush perfection. Ponder over the word simmer for a second. Almost a whisper, isn't it? Flavour is shy. It takes its time. 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Because time, well, isn't it the most important ingredient of all? Charlie Bigham's, slowly does it.
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1: Just a brief one for you, Adam. It's Times Radio's evening edition, by the way. Adam Bolton with us. Zap Polanski is, he's dramatically ramping up his campaign in the Holborn and St Pancras by-election, with Green members being urged to miss their annual conference. It takes place just days before the by-election, to get out campaigning in North London instead. The Green Party is planning to flood the constituency in the fiercely fought contest with hundreds of activists every day up to polling day on October the 8th. And if you bought a conference ticket, you'll get a refund, says Polanski. Do you think Green members will be willing?
2: Well, I'm sure they'll be willing. I mean, I have to say, I live in the constituency and, we're snowed under by leaflets from the Green Party.
1: From the Greens more than anyone else?
2: Not from anyone else, right. Really. I think I've had one Labour and one Restore Britain. I think it's beginning to look... the result, of course, will be on the night of the 8th of October. It's beginning to look as if this is certainly not going to be a walkover for Zap Polanski. Indeed, there's another senior Green sort of almost saying that it was unfair to select a Somali woman as the Labour candidate. Mm. Almost as if that was our patch. How dare they come into that patch? And, if you look at the national opinion polls, the Greens are moving downwards. In this thing about uniting the left, there's some evidence that the arrival of Andy Burnham has certainly helped Labour in that way.
1: All right, well, the full candidate list, Segal Abdiwali for Labour, Barmy Brunch for the official Monster Raving Loony Party, Ewan Cameron for the Conservatives, Tom Darwood, who's an independent, Claire Fisher for the Climate Party, George Galloway for the Workers' Party, Tyler Johnson for Restore Britain, Briony Kapoor for Rejoin EU, Peter Newman for Reform UK, Ketan Kumar Pibalaya for UK Voice, Zap Polanski for the Greens, Jonathan Silberman for Communist League, Helen Spivey-Van for Christians People Alliance, Patrick Stillman for the Liberal Democrats, and Ben Walker for UKIP. On that note, Adam Bolton.
2: Brilliantly done.
1: We'll hear from you again on Sunday, 10 o'clock.
2: At the Labour conference.
1: Oh, blimey, yes, of course. Don't miss it. Sunday morning, 10 o'clock, live from the Labour conference. Your very own Adam Bolton. See you then.
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1: It's just after 8. It's the evening edition with me, Kate Borsay. Coming up, Andy Burnham's used his first major international speech at the UN to announce that the UK will establish a centre to fight disinformation. But is it, as Reform UK claim, just an excuse to launch Orwellian attacks on free speech? Plus, as Iran's President Masoud Pezeshkian addresses the United Nations General Assembly today, causing at least one member of the US delegation to walk out of the conference hall, we'll speak to Iranian-American and senior fellow at the Washington Institute, Holly Dagres, on what she made of the address. That's after the news with Daryl Jackson.
11: Thank you. Good evening. Iranian president claims his people have been the victims of terrorism and won't be bullied by American negotiators. Masoud Pezeshkian used his speech at the UN General Assembly to declare Iran's ready for talks, but won't accept inflammatory language used by his US counterpart. It's after Donald Trump warned of annihilation if peace deals aren't reached. Philip Crowther, international correspondent at the Associated Press, told Times Radio it is rare to have a wartime speech by the leader of a country at the UN General Assembly.
12: It is even more surprising, if you will, that it happens, well, not directly on US soil, but of course the Iranian delegation had to go through US soil to reach the United Nations to make the speech in the first place. A smaller delegation, by the way. Why? Well, because the United States is just not giving the Iranians enough visas to bring as many people in to the United Nations as they'd like to.
11: Meanwhile, Ukrainian President Volodymyr Zelensky urged the world's leaders to keep choking Russia's revenues and impede its war efforts. He said that when someone gives Russia more money through trade, they give this war more time.
13: Something always stops him from admitting that 17 million square kilometers of his own territory, internationally recognized by all of you, should be enough for this man. Putin is always looking for someone who can help him kill more people for every kilometer of land, take more territory.
11: Volodymyr Zelensky speaking at the UN General Assembly. Well, Russia gets its turn on Saturday to address the assembly. President Vladimir Putin hasn't travelled to the gathering in years, sending Foreign Minister Sergei Lavrov instead. Argentina's president has accused the UN of looking the other way over the sovereignty dispute with the UK over the Falklands. Javier Milei says the islands are a national cause for his country and rejected residents' rights to self-determination. Andy Burnham's made it clear the UK will defend the Falklands and the rights of the islanders to decide their own fate. The Home Secretary says the failure to intercept two migrant boats in 2 days is not acceptable. Shabana Mahmood's ordered an urgent review after the vessels reached Kent without authorities intervening. 21 people have been detained following the latest landing near Dover. A new military unit's been created to defend British satellites from enemy attacks in space. The head of the RAF says the squadron will disrupt, degrade and deny hostile activity to protect the UK's interests. It follows recent Russian moves to manoeuvre its satellites near Finnish commercial devices. And Harvey Weinstein's been sentenced to 15 years in prison for sexually assaulting a TV production assistant in New York. He was found guilty of attacking Miriam Haley at his apartment in Manhattan in 2006. The former movie mogul was previously convicted of rape in 2022 and is already serving 16 years behind bars. And for a news bulletin, when you want it, search for the Times Radio News Briefing on the Times Radio app.
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1: It is Kate Borsett. It's the Evening Edition on Times Radio. Thank you so much for being with us. It's Wednesday, September the 23rd, midway through the week already, folks. Hang on in there. Look, there's loads to bring you this hour. We'll talk about Andy Burnham's new National Centre for Information Defence. Is it just a glossy name and a meaningful department that ends up being pretty meaningless? We'll look at the specifics of that. We'll also talk about the Iranian president Masoud Pezeshkian's address to the UN Assembly today. There is no winner, it seems, between Earl Spencer and Piers Morgan. Where does the story go next? Piers Morgan wants the book to be taken off shelves and pulped. This is the Diana book. And Earl Spencer says an apology is fine and the next edition will have a correction in it. We'll talk about that with the Royal Editor at ITV News, the brilliant Chris Shipp. We'll head to the US at 8:30. And a good plug for tomorrow's Times Today at 8:50. Two fresh stories for you. One involves conversations behind the scenes in the government regarding the consistent warnings from US AI companies about how much destruction and devastation they could cause because they're so powerful. What does the government really think behind the scenes on that one? It's a very interesting story. And then there are some fresh bits of reporting on what will be the third anniversary of the October the 7th attacks and how that concerns protests here in the UK, specifically in London. So two fresh stories that I'm sure you'd like to hang around for. 8:50 for that one. Now, just a couple of updates from the UN General Assembly. We know that both Ukraine and Russia have voiced an interest in a limited ceasefire involving grain and energy-related targets. We've heard that from Marco Rubio, the US Secretary of State, after a meeting with Sergei Lavrov, the Russian Foreign Minister in New York. Leaders are, of course, gathering at the UN General Assembly. Vladimir Zelensky gave his address earlier and stressed that de-escalation steps are needed before winter.
13: Ukrainians understand that this winter could be very harsh for us, but in response we will have no choice but to make it painful for Russia too. And that's exactly why we say that de-escalation steps are important, are needed before winter, now. We need diplomacy and we need strengths, and step by step we are closing the gaps in both.
1: So Zelensky also called on other countries to keep choking Russia's revenues and impede its war efforts. And Zelensky said that fighters from 47 countries had fought in the war on Russia's side against Ukraine. He then listed some of the countries from where troops have fought alongside Russians, including Ghana, Nepal, Tajikistan, Kenya and Cuba. And he issued a warning to those countries, really, to the world, to the leaders of those countries, saying they must stop their soldiers from being sent to war. Don't let Putin draw drag you into the war. He also described Vladimir Putin as patient zero, the one from whom war keeps spreading further. Patient zero must be stopped, he said. The Russian and Ukrainian delegations watched on as Zelensky spoke. So that's an update of what we've heard from the Ukrainian president this evening. Let's pick up on a line that we heard overnight, and it's been expanded upon today to a certain degree. This is that the UK government is launching a new centre to stem the poisonous tide of disinformation from hostile states like Russia. Making the announcement during his first major international speech at the United Nations General Assembly in New York, Andy Burnham warned that Russian agencies are using every means at their disposal, including bots and fake websites, to spread lies and disinformation.
3: Russian agencies have used every means at their disposal to spread lies and disinformation and prey on people's fears. They've amplified far-right narratives. And we have evidence that they tried to interfere with the 2019 general election.
1: Well, despite the initiative receiving cross-party support, Reform UK leader Nigel Farage has claimed the centre will be used to launch an Orwellian attack on free speech. Well, joining me now is Carl Miller, fellow and co-founder of the Centre for the Analysis of Social Media at the cross-party think tank Demos. Carl, I know you are an expert in disinformation, so it's great to have you with us. I wonder what you make of the practicalities of the announcement, a question we were talking to Ian Duncan-Smith about earlier. Well, surely this is GCHQ's job.
15: Well, good evening, Kate. Not necessarily. So it's a little bit unclear, of course, so far what this centre is really going to look like. Is it going to be independently situated? Is it going to be sat within one of the current departments? You know, that all seems still a little bit up for grabs. But I think what the point of it really is it's going to be a kind of focus point to wrap together all the different attempts that are happening around government to detect and then attribute and then actually disrupt the sort of information warfare which the UK faces. And I think as far as that is concerned, it's actually a step in the right direction.
1: And Bernard mentioned there Russia putting disinformation out there in terms of the 2019 election. How much do we know about that?
15: We know there were interference attempts. I mean, there were estimates and assessments both in civil society and in government at the time. I mean, stretching all the way back actually to 2016, you know, we have barely seen a single major democratic event happening in a adversary to Russia that hasn't seen some sort of systematic attempt to try and interfere with it. Now, that doesn't mean that they all succeed. It's really difficult to know which of these information operations actually land, which of them really matter and which don't. But it's very easy to do. And that means that they're very widespread. They're conducted at quite great scale by Russia. And therefore, there's little in our public life that remains unmolested from at least the attempt of some sort of interference.
1: Yeah, and it's interesting because certainly the BBC and others have done a bit of work on trying to highlight some of this disinformation, and this helps paint a picture as well. I always think it's good to give examples. And last year there was a series of fake videos involving British public sector workers. They appeared online, and among them there was a 999 call operator in Preston named Aaron, who actually spoke to the BBC at the time, said he was shocked to find his voice had been cloned with AI to create a fake video of him talking about the 2025 Polish presidential election. So we're not just being infiltrated by Russia to our own ends, we're also being used by Russia to try and infiltrate other countries as well. And this is a good example of what we're talking about, isn't it? I'm not sure if any other sort of clear examples come to mind, Carl.
15: Sure. I mean, so this is an excellent opportunity, Kate. Thank you to plug a recent think tank report I did into just such a specific operation targeting the UK by Russia. It's called the RFBI, and strange as it sounds, it's basically a fake think tank set up by the former founder of the Wagner Group, the Russian paramilitary organization. It was called the Foundation to Battle Injustice, and the idea of it was to masquerade as a sort of human rights organization to conduct investigations into the human rights abuses conducted by Western countries, and then to kind of propagate that across the internet. It was quite an elaborate ecosystem. So there was a fake bit of news journalism. There was a fake think tank, as I said, and website, and also a kind of fake academic journal. What was very interesting about that, the reason we wrote about it, and also what the centre now has to deal with, is that that wasn't primarily actually just trying to get in front of you on your screen, on your computer. It was actually targeting AI models. So the whole thing was really attempting to change the answers that AI models were making to questions such as, why doesn't Ukraine have any power? One of these so-called investigations the RFBI did basically said, look, the reason there's no power in Ukraine is because Zelensky and his, you know, criminal collaborators are basically draining all the energy for crypto mining, as insane as that sounds.
1: Oh.
15: So, you know, that those are the sorts of operations that happen. They're diverse and they happen in lots of different ways. You probably don't know it when it's happening to you because it's probably actually telling you something you broadly already agree with. That's one of the really pernicious aspects of information operations. But they are there, and every so often, like the RFBI and like the one you just mentioned, they do get exposed.
1: So this new idea from Burnham, the National Centre for Information Defence, that would clamp down on some of this behaviour, I think the concern is, is it going to be sort of a centre inside Cabinet Office, or is it going to be an agency accountable to Parliament? How should the fundamentals of this work?
15: Yeah, I mean, it's always hard to have hot takes about a government machinery, you know, and you know, this is going to like now play out over the weeks and months that follow. As far as I'm concerned, you know, the main thing that this organisation has to be able to do is have really clear permissions to do what Burnham said it was going to do, which is disrupt. So that doesn't mean strategic communications. It doesn't mean just putting our case out there. It doesn't mean more journalism. What it means is actually getting in the face of the information operations that are targeting us. You know, they use infrastructure and they can be dismantled. You know, they have people and those personnel can be targeted. You know, that's what disruption means in this context. And it's not really clear to me, like, which bit of government actually, apart from what you mentioned, so the agencies, which bit of government actually really has the sort of permissions, either legal or policy wise, to do that sort of disruption. So you know, it's early days, but in my eyes, having a standalone centre would be the cleanest way of then both having the accountability which is necessary, then also giving it the powers that it needs to actually make a difference in the information space.
1: Yeah, and the idea is from Burnham is it would consolidate work now spread across several government departments. We were talking earlier about the funding for this and where it comes from, and I think the idea is to then take various elements of departments and then, you know, funnel that budget to this new National Centre for Information Defence. I like that because it's neither misinformation or disinformation, it's information defence.
15: Yeah, like and that. And that's really crucial, by the way, Kate, is that, you know, for too long we've sort of misrepresented this whole threat as essentially being one about lies, you know, just lies circulating around, and actually that's not really how either Russia or China or our other geopolitical adversaries really think about this. You know, they think about information as being a theatre of war, you know, joining air, sea, land and space, you know, and like any theatre of war, what they really want to do is manoeuvre within it in order to achieve certain effects on us, you know, either our behaviour or our attitudes. And that can be done in loads of different ways.
1: It is the end product, isn't it, created from that piece of disinformation, not how much of a lie do you want to put out there, but what do you want to achieve, and what's the bit of misinformation you put out in order to achieve that feeling, that emotional support for a party, etc. Look, good to speak to you, Carl. Thank you. Carl Miller, fellow and co-founder of the Centre for the Analysis of Social Media at the cross-party think tank Demos. Good to have you.
15: Thanks very much, Kate.
1: Cheers. Now, next, the President of Iran, the President of Iran, Masoud Pezeshkian, has been speaking at the UN.
16: I had prepared a speech to present to you yesterday. The United States president described us as terrorists. We have been the victims of terrorism. I come from an Iran in which our esteemed supreme leader was assassinated without any legal framework.
1: He also maintained his country's only aim was to be left alone.
16: Are we the sources of instability? We only seek to live independently. We are the ones who cause instability. Those who are committing terrorism and committing crimes, are they the protectors of peace and stability? None of the international laws have been adhered to by them. This is what we're facing.
1: Well, he went on to tell world leaders that Iran's military power is defensive, insisting the country is working to develop nuclear energy, not a bomb. It comes after Donald Trump warned Tehran that it could face annihilation without a deal with Washington. Holly Dagres is an Iranian-American and senior fellow at the Washington Institute. She joins us now. Holly, this is the story that Iran wants to put out there, that it is a victim of terrorism and it wants to be left alone. I wonder how receptive the audience at the UN would be to that address, whether that was the most effective use of the platform by President Pezeshkian.
17: Thank you for having me on the show, Kate. I think that's a really important question. It really depends on what part of the world that viewpoint is being taken from. I think the global South is arguably siding with the Islamic Republic. It sees that this was an unjust and illegal war. And in this way, they've managed to, at least from a propaganda standpoint, get that message across from the beginning of the war. We saw this also famously with the Lego videos and the social media that has been posted by Iranian embassy accounts. And so there's this, I would say, anti-imperialist lens, if applied, that would make sense. But if you talk to, let's say, Syrians in post-Bashar al-Assad Syria, if you talk to Iraqis, to Lebanese, they feel that the Islamic Republic is the empire and that they've had to deal with them, the Islamic Republic. And so it really, it obviously depends. And of course, for the West, especially the United States, it views the Islamic Republic as a state sponsor of terror for 47 years, beginning with the 444-day hostage crisis.
1: Yeah, we've been hearing from Marco Rubio as well this afternoon that there had been discussions yesterday between the US and Iranian delegation. And there was great hope, wasn't there, that they would continue today. But it seems that both sides are still pretty far apart, it has to be said. And a US delegate walked out today. We should mention that as well. Marco Rubio is saying that the relationship between Tehran and the US is dead. Is that a normal negotiation?
17: Well, even though he's saying it's dead, and it has been arguably since 1979, I mean, they are still talking. We actually saw talks happen reportedly yesterday between Steve Witkoff, this U.S. special envoy, and Trump's son-in-law, Jared Kushner, and then with the Iranians, like Iranian Foreign Minister Abbas Araghchi. Granted, it wasn't direct talks. These were done in the form of shuttle diplomacy led by the Qataris, but this was happening on the sidelines of the UN General Assembly. But that doesn't mean that the talks actually led to anything. I'm under the impression that, and I think even President Trump himself said this in the past couple days, that these talks are not going to go anywhere until after the midterms, because the Iranians don't want to give President Trump a win, especially since whatever happens in Congress could have ramifications for how the country's dealt with moving ahead.
1: I was also reading earlier about an opinion piece that was run by the Tasnim News Agency, the sort of semi-official agency associated with the Iran Revolutionary Guards. And it said that the Foreign Minister Araghchi was wrong to have had contacts with Witkoff and Kushner. It was described as a major gift to Trump because Iran had already conveyed its terms. Iranian sources then told Reuters the delegation had been ordered not to meet the Americans face-to-face by the Supreme by the Supreme National Security Council, a body that includes figures selected by the Supreme Leader. So there seems to be, I mean, certainly according to this reporting, a little bit of dissent within Iran about the approach to negotiations.
17: Absolutely. There's been dissent, I would say, historically for a long time. We saw this in the lead up to the signing of the 2015 Iran nuclear deal. where hardliners, as they're known as in the West, had actually opposed the deal and said they shouldn't trust the United States. And so when the first Donald Trump administration pulled from the deal in 2018, despite Tehran not violating at the time, they celebrated. They actually said, see, we told you so. And that rhetoric has been carrying on, especially since they've had two wars where there were negotiations happening and they were completely caught off guard with the wars. And these conversations have been ongoing. We saw in recent weeks two former Iranian presidents, Hassan Rouhani, who was a part of the 2015 Iran nuclear deal, and Mohammad Khatami from the late 90s and early 2000s come out and say that, you know, enough is enough. We need to let our people decide if this war should move forward, because there's a recognition in Tehran that the country can't afford to keep having this go on for as long as it is. And so there's actually been a lot of factional infighting about what direction the country should go. And it's funny you brought up the Tasnim News Agency report. I had just shared on social media a cartoon from someone who was supportive of the talks, and actually just showed the Iranian foreign minister being that basically he's defending himself from arrows that are getting shot from the front of him, but also in the back. And the ones that are in the back are in Iranian flag arrows. And and basically the imagery is supposed to represent this pre-Islamic mythology of Arash the Archer, which is a very important mythological figure in Iranian history. But basically the arrows on the back are noteworthy because it's saying that he's defending himself from the U.S. and Israel, but also he's getting basically stabbed in the back from hardliners in Tehran. Right. So these are really noteworthy times.
1: Yeah, look, the president of Iran also said, we cannot let some have free access to the Strait of Hormuz and gain their interest from a waterway, while at the same time using that waterway to impose their aggressions upon us, to impose insecurity upon us, to forbid us access to our own waterways. And he warned that any expansion of warfare will not result in security. So it's much of the same, really, and I hate to sound sanguine about it, but there's no resolution, it feels, anytime soon. Both sides are still teetering on the edge of full escalation or not. We'll have to see what the next few days and weeks holds. Thank you for being with us. Really appreciate it. Holly Dagres, she's an American-Iranian and senior fellow at the Washington Institute. Thanks for being with us. Now, there's a fantastic offer on subscriptions to The Times at the moment. You can get your first 3 months for only £1. Yes, just £1. To get the offer, head to The Times website or app and look for the links to subscribe. 3 months for £1. It's Kate Borsay. It's the evening edition on Times Radio with Handelsbanken. 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Coming up, what next? Earl Spencer has offered an apology and a correction in a reprint of his book about Diana. Piers Morgan says that Spencer has lied and wants the book pulped, removed from shelves and pulped, and doesn't appear to be quietening down. We'll look at what happens next with Chris Shipp from ITV. We'll do that for you in a few moments' time.
8: You know, Charlie Bigham says the best things happen when you're not rushing. Take a good marinade. Not much seems to be changing, but quietly, everything is. That's why Charlie rests the chicken for his tikka masala in spiced double cream for so long. Sure, it takes time. But then again, if you're looking for shortcuts, you're in the wrong kitchen. Charlie Bigham's slowly does it.
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1: It's Kate Borsay. It's the Evening Edition on Times Radio. Now, Piers Morgan has confirmed he's still intent on pursuing legal action against Earl Spencer for defamation after the Earl stated that Morgan was responsible for publishing photographs of Diana in the Sunday Mirror in 1993, when the broadcaster was in fact not associated with the Sunday Mirror at the time. Now, the Earl has since apologised for the inaccuracy, but Piers Morgan spoke on Times Radio Breakfast earlier saying that isn't enough.
21: It's a clear defamatory lie. He's admitted it's completely wrong. He's apologised to me. But, you know, why should that be the end of it? The lie remains in the book. It is on sale today all around the world. And it's a defamatory lie. So I want it removed. And the only way to do that is to remove the book from the shelves and to reprint it without the defamatory lie.
1: Well, Earl Spencer's continuing to defend his book about Diana. It's called Swan Song. In an interview with Lorraine Kelly on ITV, the Earl maintained the book is an honest account and not an attempt to discredit the King.
22: Well, I stand by the book. I would like to explain. I wasn't setting out to do a hit piece on the King at all. The bits that have been included in the book are totally in context. So that clip you played of me getting through the end of the eulogy, I end with this thing that the final thought I give is that Diana will never be extinguished from our minds. That was a direct counter to the King saying, right, we'll forget her soon enough.
1: Well, Chris Shipp is the Royal Editor at ITV News and he joins me now. Evening, Chris.
23: Evening, hi.
1: Great to have you with us. I gather Paul Burrell has an account to add to this story.
23: He might do if he has. I haven't yet seen it, though, Kate, so I'm sorry I can't add to that. But if you tell me what it was that he said, I might be able to assist.
1: Okay. Him. Apologies. So we have a social media post from Piers Morgan with Paul Burrell appearing to defend Piers Morgan. I'll get the exact wording for you in just a moment. I saw the King. He was a broken man, he says. So he's then defending what King Charles has said he didn't say about Princess Diana, effectively.
23: Yeah, I mean, listen, I mean, there's a few things here. We should break them apart. I mean, one is that the Piers Morgan got an apology yesterday. That was for a factual error. But the other point where the two men still disagree is that Charles Spencer was saying that in a phone call with Piers Morgan, he was surly, he was being sort of arrogant. And yet, as Piers Morgan says in his account, in his own diaries, he was nothing but polite. He was respectful. He sent his condolences to the Spencer family at the time. This was a conversation the two of them had in 1997. So it's Piers Morgan's assessment that if, in his view, Charles Spencer got the tone of that conversation wrong, did he also get the tone wrong when it came to the conversation with the then Prince Charles, now King Charles? Now, this is key, as you all know, we've been discussing this, haven't we, now, for the best part of a week. What was it that the King discussed with Charles Spencer in the days after Diana's death? And, crucially, was the King giddily elated, as Charles Spencer wrote, and like he'd won the lottery, given that he'd only just told his children, William and Harry, that their mother had been killed in a horrific car accident? And that is still a very contentious issue, still a very live issue at the moment.
1: Yeah, yes. And then coupled to that is the direct feud between Morgan and Earl Spencer. And what happens next, I suppose? Morgan's called BS on what Earl Spencer has had to say. He says he's going to press ahead with plans to sue Spencer and his publisher Penguin and donate any proceeds to the King's Trust. He said Spencer's apology was not enough, effectively. So we're at this situation where Earl Spencer thinks what he's offered is sufficient, but Piers Morgan is determined to press ahead regardless with his threats.
23: Yeah, and it comes back to the point that, okay, that if there was a factual error, was Piers Morgan working for the Mirror in 1993 when they published these photographs of Diana and Leotard? No, and both sides have now agreed that wasn't the case. That's why Charles Spencer has apologised. But then you've got this other issue about how do you properly reflect and recollect, if we can use a phrase from the late Queen Elizabeth, how you know, recollections may vary. And it's certainly the case of Charles Spencer saying, you know, that Piers Morgan was arrogant to me on the phone. Now, I mean, if Paul Burrell's got involved in this, as you tell me he has, I mean, that's quite interesting because I read a passage from Prince Harry's book, Spare, the other day, which was about how his father told him that his mother had died. And he was talking about his dad and he touched my knee. It was a lot for him. He wasn't really an emotional guy. But what I don't understand, and clearly there are only two people on this phone call, Earl Spencer and Prince Charles, as he was, what I don't understand is how can you go from telling your children that your mother is just been killed in a car accident, so then having a phone conversation with your then brother-in-law or ex-brother-in-law and being giddily elated and look like you won the lottery. And, you know, we have to take the words that Earl Spencer wrote in his book.
1: But then we can throw the words of Buckingham Palace back, can't we, and say that grief is a funny thing. Grief does funny things to our memories and to our emotions. Look, we'll be watching this one closely. At the moment, it seems Piers Morgan is very upset, intent on suing for defamation. The only thing he wants is the book taken off the shelves and pulped, which does feel extreme, but obviously he's upset about his reputation around the world, telling Stig and Kate on Times Radio Breakfast today that this book will no doubt be sold in, you know, hundreds of thousands, millions even, and that is Piers Morgan's reputation around the world. And so when you put it from that perspective, you can understand why he doesn't want to see his name permanently against a mistruth in print. Thank you for being with us, Chris. Always appreciate it. Chris Shipp is the brilliant royal editor for ITV News. Thanks, Chris. It's Kate Borsay. It's the evening edition on Times Radio. Coming up, we'll head to Washington for our daily dose of the Trump dump. We'll take a look at Marco Rubio's extraordinary invitation to Vladimir Putin and the Department of Justice's defense of Donald Trump's White House media ban. That's after the news with Daryl Jackson.
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11: Thank you, good evening. The Iranian president claims his people have been the victims of terrorism and won't be bullied by American negotiators. Masoud Pezeshkian used his speech at the UN General Assembly to declare Iran's ready for talks but won't accept inflammatory language used by his US counterpart. It's after Donald Trump warned of annihilation if peace deals aren't reached. Britain's former national security adviser, Lord Ricketts, is doubtful progress will be made soon.
0: Neither side seemed to me to be ready to sit down and have the kind of serious direct negotiations between professionals, which is really the only way where the very wide gap between the two sides is ever going to be bridged. The longer this goes on, the more the squeeze on the international economy.
11: Meanwhile, Ukraine's president told the assembly that the number of Russians dying in the war with his country is madness. Volodymyr Zelensky said the Russian leader Vladimir Putin is willing to lose 248 soldiers for every kilometre of land gained this year. He also said Putin is always looking for someone who can help him kill more people instead of simply stopping and running his own country. President Javier Milei has reaffirmed Argentina's claim to the Falklands during his speech to the UN General Assembly. He called on Britain to resume negotiations to find a peaceful solution to the sovereignty dispute. Prime Minister Andy Burnham says the UK will stand firm in the face of any threats. The Home Secretary has ordered an urgent review after a second migrant boat reached Kent undetected in 2 days. Shibana Mahmood says the vessels arriving near Dover and Folkestone are not acceptable. And Harvey Weinstein's been sentenced to 15 years in prison for the sexual assault of a production assistant in 2006. The former Hollywood mogul is already serving 16 years behind bars for a separate rape. And for a news bulletin, when you want it, search for the Times Radio News Briefing on the Times Radio app.
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6: 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Until the 2nd of November from 11 a.m. Includes one pre-selected book or toy while stocks last. 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

0: It is Kate Fawcett, the evening edition on Times Radio, and it is time for the Trump Dump, where we head to the White House, Washington and beyond for the very latest in US politics. And we'll focus, of course, on the UN General Assembly taking place in New York at the moment. We heard from the Secretary of State, the US Secretary of State, Marco Rubio, today. He's invited Vladimir Putin, he says, to the G20 summit in Miami in December, speaking after a meeting with his Russian counterpart, Sergei Lavrov, on the sidelines of the UN General Assembly. Rubio said he hoped Putin would accept the invitation.
1: We've invited President Putin to the G20. We think it's an opportunity for him to engage not just with the president, but with other world leaders. We hope that's an invitation he'll accept. There's an opportunity in December if that happens. If there's another opportunity for them to meet and there's a purpose behind the meeting, that would be good. They've had conversations on the phone, numerous now. I don't know the number, but since the president's come into office, I think at least a dozen times they have spoken. So, we'll remain open to engaging. Obviously, the ideal would be a meeting in which there will be a result, an outcome.
0: Well, let's speak to the Times Assistant US Editor David Charter on this and some of the other leading US politics stories of the day. Good evening, David.
2: Good afternoon from Washington, D.C.
0: Great to have you with us. Look, Russia remains a member of the G20, despite, of course, its illegal annexation of Crimea in 2014, the full-scale invasion of Ukraine in 2022. But from my records, Putin hasn't attended a summit in person since Osaka in Japan in 2019. So this would be significant if he was to accept the invitation. Dare he not accept it?
2: Well, it's an interesting point for him to consider. In fact, he did attend a G20 virtually in 2023. So after the latest invasion of Ukraine, that was India's virtual G20 meeting in November 2023, when he told everybody in his contribution that we have to think about how to stop this tragedy in Ukraine. Clearly, that didn't work out. And the tragedy in Ukraine continues. And of course, we've heard from President Zelensky almost simultaneously to this invitation being offered. Zelensky speaking from the podium, talking of more carnage in Ukraine. And back in Kiev, the bombs are still falling at the same time as all of this is happening today. I think one of the takeaways from this is that Trump is hosting this G20. It just so happens that America is in the chair this year at his golf club resort in Florida, the Doral Golf Club Resort. And rather typically of Trump, he wants it to be the biggest and the best and really quite a spectacle. And that's how he has run a lot of his meetings, is to, he just wants as many eyeballs on them as possible. Having said that, he does keep saying he wants to end the war in Ukraine. And this is the latest strategy in trying to achieve that goal, I suppose.
0: Yeah. Zelensky also saying today he would be prepared to meet Putin at the G20, saying we have to meet or speak and make decisions. So that is another aspect, the consideration about whether that will happen.
2: That should happen, of course, if Putin does attend. Putin famously, I think, said at the virtual meeting of the G20 in 2023 that he'd never refused to have direct talks with Ukraine, which I think the Ukrainians would dispute. I mean, what he means by that, I think, is that he's never refused to have Zelensky come to Moscow to speak to him. And of course, Zelensky's not going to go to Moscow. That was the sticking point before, if you remember, after the Alaska summit with Trump, trying to get this trilateral going. Putin said he'd be willing to do it in Moscow. Whether he'd be willing to come to Miami if he knows that Zelensky's going to be there, you might find that there's a technical problem with the Russian plane if that's the case.
0: Okay. And I'm just reading as well, actually, that Kirill Dmitrev, the Russian presidential envoy, is heading

0: And it feels perhaps there is a little more flex in those talks between Russia and Ukraine or Russia and the US than there is between Iran and the US.
1: I think so. I mean, we've got a situation, haven't we, where simultaneously with lots of warning signs from Europe and indications that Russia may be at least considering some kind of attack on another country, that possibly in NATO. At the same time, we've got these technological advances by Ukraine in drone technology, enabling them to strike Russian targets hundreds and hundreds of miles inside Russia, and really beginning to hurt their fuel production and refinery infrastructure, leading Trump to say, not just recently, that he wants Zelensky to stop Ukraine hitting refineries in Russia because it's putting up the global price of diesel. Well, there are other reasons for that, of course, and perhaps reasons for him to say that. But it was an interesting point that was made by Zelensky in his speech to the UN today, that the army general known as Winter has always been on the side of Russia, meaning that the Russians have often hit power supplies in Ukraine to damage morale and to hurt the people, hurt the Ukrainians. But this time he warned that Ukraine was prepared to make winter painful for the Russians, meaning that they could now strike Russian fuel depots electricity grid, etc., and infrastructure that would make winter just as painful for Russians. So there's quite a lot to weigh up here.
0: Yeah, it does seem that
1: there's leverage for Ukraine to try and get this get talks going, perhaps.
0: Okay, all right, let's move on to the Department of Justice. They've defended Donald Trump's media ban, citing security concerns. In a court filing before the decision is challenged, the administration alleged reporting incidents included some that threatened national security and spread falsehoods. The three affected news organisations are challenging the ban. They claim it infringes on their First Amendment rights, which prohibits the government from abridging the freedom of the press. There is a hearing, of course, as I've said about this, it should have commenced by now, David. Who's presiding over the case? Do you think the ban will be overturned?
1: So the judge who is hearing the case today, one Judge Timothy Kelly, is a Trump appointee, but he's also the judge who, in Trump's first term, he ruled in favour of CNN when Trump and the White House issued a ban on the CNN White House correspondent then, Jim Acosta, because he upset Trump by refusing to hand over the microphone, if you remember, in a very hotly disputed press conference. So he is known for ruling with the media and in favor of the First Amendment rights of them to go into the White House. And I would expect him to do the same, actually, with these three organizations that Trump announced were banned from the White House, because the general legal position has been that the White House grounds should be open, wide open to the national media. There has been another dispute with the Associated Press, which refused to call the Gulf of Mexico the Gulf of America, and so they got banned from inside the Oval Office, There was a court ruling on that which said that going into the Oval Office was a more select and elite place that Trump had more say over rather than the general White House ground. So I think you can see here that the three media organizations have a pretty strong case, which doubt will upset Trump when it's ruled in their favor.
0: Okay, let's finish up on China. Trump's hosting Chinese leader Xi Jinping in its official state visit. He's due to land, I gather, at around 11 o'clock our time this evening. It's a three-day state visit. It's the first time that Xi has been to the US since 2015. It's his third meeting with Trump, though, in the past year. What's on the agenda? What are you looking out for during this visit, David?
1: Well, first and foremost, we're looking to see if they maintain their truce in the trade wars that have been going on, that were accelerated by Trump, of course, with his

0: Liberation Day tariffs, and then escalated when China kept retaliating. So they basically agreed to stop escalating tariffs until this November, and the Chinese stopped Trump's tariffs, or most of them, by putting a block on rare earth materials that were really needed for US industry, and now even more needed to replace all those weapons that have been used in the Gulf against Iran that urgently need replacing. So Trump does not want to start another trade war that sees these rare metals and materials stopped by Xi. Mm. And moreover, he's shown his real willingness and his real almost desperation for it to go well by saying that he will go personally to the airport himself to greet the Chinese leader, which is a very rare occurrence. Normally, the president will wait in the White House and some senior official will greet the visiting dignitary even on a state visit. And you have to go all the way back to Eisenhower going personally to the airport to greet Khrushchev in 1959 for the last time something similar happened.
1: There we go. That could be significant, couldn't it? That's how Trump is intent on welcoming President Xi. No doubt we'll hear lots about artificial intelligence, Taiwan. And we understand that Andy Burnham did ask President Trump yesterday to press the issue of Jimmy Lai, the British Hong Kong citizen who's been jailed by China, the media tycoon. He'll be pressing for his, well, he's asked Trump to press for his release. David, we'll speak to you again very soon. Thank you, David Charter, who is assistant US editor of The Times. You can see David's work and that of the wider US team from The Times at thetimes.com on a daily basis and in the paper. This is Kate Borsay. 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
1: It is the evening edition. Thanks for being with us. So a sneak peek inside tomorrow's Times. In the paper tomorrow, a new study has found that eating with your significant other could boost your health. Student groups have been accused of provocation over plans to mark the third anniversary of the October 7th massacre with a pro-Palestine march. That is fresh up at thetimes.com. And in a Times exclusive, senior British officials believe US artificial intelligence companies are overstating the risk posed by their technology for their own financial benefits. Cormac Connolly-Smith is Deputy News Editor for The Times.
10: We've got yet another story about AI and the risks it poses to humanity. But the difference with this is that it might go some way as to explaining why we've been hearing that in recent weeks. So obviously listeners will know we've had a series of very high profile artificial intelligence executives coming out and saying that basically, you know, we need to put guardrails on this product, that AI, if left uncontrolled, could end humanity, could bring down, our world as we know it. And it's led to quite a strident response from particularly the British government. So Andy Burnham last night in his first address to the United Nations, he told the United Nations General Assembly that the world must rein in AI. There needs to be a single set of global principles and standards. He said it could be a source of disruption to the way we live and work. But behind the scenes, I think it's safe to say that British officials are slightly more
1: skeptical
10: of these claims, and make the point, which is something that many people in the industry have actually been kind of quietly saying for a couple of weeks now, that these stark warnings from senior figures at AI, you know, these companies do have a vested interest in exaggerating just how powerful their technology is. One official has told The Times, the companies are incentivized to sound the alarm. They sell more by overstating the power of their models, and they can squeeze out competition by being the only ones who can afford to operate in the constraints.
1: I see. So there we go. They basically are overstating how powerful they are by telling us that there's a 10% chance that humanity is going to be wiped out by AI models. And so therefore increasing their value, and they become the only ones who can afford to operate within the constraints. Let's talk next about October the 7th. And you'll remember last year, plans by pro-Palestinian groups to march on that date, which Keir Starmer condemned and many others condemned, and just said, look, there are lots of days in the year. Don't choose this one to protest. Let's instead use this date to commemorate those who lost their lives, particularly the Israeli Jewish people who lost their lives.
10: Yeah, so this October the 7th will be the third anniversary since that day when Hamas murdered more than 1,200 civilians and took a further 251 hostages. It's obviously a day of great sadness for many people within Britain, obviously members of the Jewish community, people around the world. But, you know, I was working that day, and many of the images that we kind of saw coming over the wires are sort of, you know, really seared into my mind, which makes it quite eyebrow-raising that pro-Palestinian protesters would think that that date is an appropriate day to march. As you said, last year, Sir Keir Starmer urged protesters not to go ahead with it. He said it'd be un-British to have such little respect for the anniversary. And unfortunately, it seems, it looks like that might happen again. So Fiona Hamilton can reveal that student groups are planning a third march in London, and they've been accused of provocation over it. Rafi Leon, president of the Union of Jewish Students, says, you know, there are 365 days of the year. The decision to protest on this day is provocative, deliberative, and must be condemned to the fullest extent. Flyers have been circulating on Instagram to publicise the march. And, you know, one of these, I think this sort of gives you quite a good flavour of why there are concerns about this protest. It will be 3 years since October the 7th. We must all take to the street and demand an end to the Palestinian genocide. October the 7th is only the most recent form of genocide inflicted on the Palestinian people, which, regardless of what has happened in Gaza since and your views on that, I mean, that is an incredibly inflammatory statement to say.
1: That is written on that Instagram post. So there is a march plan from King's College London to the London School of Economics, at SOAS University of London and University College London. We know that students, activists from those institutions and beyond are planning to get involved in that. Now, the next headline could seem obvious, I suppose, and that it's not great for your health to eat alone. I mean, if you're on a business trip, sometimes you can't help it. You don't necessarily want to make a friend, do you? Tell us what the Times has to say.
10: Basically, if you are the sort of person that always waits until your partner is home before having dinner, you may be living a longer life as a result. So a study has found that actually people had a smaller rise in blood sugar after a meal when they ate with their partner. So blood sugar also returned to normal more quickly after a shared mil. Now, why is this helpful? Well, persistently high blood sugar, the kind of glucose spike that you might have heard about, it's one of the hallmarks of diabetes. It could also damage blood vessels and nerves. There's been lots of reporting around how avoiding these kind of high glucose surges can be good for your mental health as well. Now, the researchers who are based at the Hebrew University of Jerusalem, they fed 108 healthy adults about 100 grams of white bread, which is definitely something that will spike your blood sugar. Two large thick slices, sounds delicious. Hopefully they had some kind of butter on that, otherwise it'd be rather dry.
1: Very dry.
10: They then tracked their blood sugar for 2 hours. They did it twice, once alone and once with their romantic partner. Mm. And those who ate with their romantic partner had an overall post-meal rise in blood sugar that was about 24% smaller. They do admit it might be that people eat faster when they're alone.
1: This is what I was about to say.
10: So it could
1: you
10: be
1: eat
10: that.
1: Slower when you're with your romantic partner, just out of politeness, actually.
10: Yes, yes.
1: I still
10: shovel it down.
1: Shame on you. Shame on you, Cormac.
10: I'm always waiting for my girlfriend to finish.
1: The study also looked at other tests as well. Participants coped better if you have a loved one nearby with a spell in a cold room.
10: Yes.
1: Cormac.
10: Yes.
1: Their stress response to mild electric shocks, measured by tracking tiny differences in sweating, was also lower when they're with their partner, suggesting that their bodies were less inclined to enter a fight or flight response. You feel comfortable, protected, perhaps.
10: Yes.
1: There we go. Well, don't get locked in a cold room anytime soon.
10: And if you do, make sure you're not alone.
1: Exactly. And ditto mild electric shocks. If you're listening and you're planning any of them, just make sure your partner, if you've got ones nearby, if you don't have one, well, it seems like it might be tough luck. You might cark it a little bit sooner than others. Thank you, Cormac Connolly-Smith, Deputy News Editor of The Times. These stories are online at thetimes.com with your digital subscription. If they're not there just yet, they soon will be. And of course, all in tomorrow's paper. Cormac, thanks.
10: Thank you.
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1: It is 9 o'clock. It's the evening edition. It's Kate Borsay. Thanks for being with us. Coming up, we'll take a look at some of the key takeaways from day two of the United Nations General Assembly in New York. We'll also discuss why senior figures claim AI firms are talking up the dangers of artificial intelligence to boost their profits, a story we've just covered with Cormac Connolly-Smith. And finally, an apology isn't enough for Piers Morgan. We'll get into why he's still taking Earl Spencer to court over claims about Princess Diana photos. All of that with my panel tonight, the former MEP Annunciata Rees-Mogg, and also joining Annunciata, bear with me a second, Oliver Cam, the leader writer for The Times. All that on the way after the news with Daryl Jackson.
11: Thank you. Good evening. Iran's president says Tehran will not surrender in war with the US, but he does believe in diplomacy. Masoud Pezeshkian claims his people have been the victims of terrorism during the war and won't be bullied by American negotiators. His speech prompted the US delegation to walk out of the UN General Assembly in New York. Holly DeGress, an Iranian-American and senior fellow at the Washington Institute, told Kate Borsay on Times Radio that talks have been happening between the two sides.
12: We actually saw talks happen reportedly yesterday between Steve Witkoff, this U.S. special envoy, and Trump's son-in-law, Jared Kushner, and then with the Iranians, like Iranian Foreign Minister Abbas Araghchi. Granted, it wasn't direct talks. These were done in the form of shuttle diplomacy led by the Qataris, but this was happening on the sidelines of the UN General Assembly.
11: Volodymyr Zelensky says Ukraine will make this winter painful for Russia. Ukrainian leaders addressed the UN General Assembly in New York as well, calling for more support against Moscow's aggression. He says steps towards de-escalation are critical.
13: This ridiculous and never-ending war with Ukraine must be ended. I do not know a single world leader who would say otherwise. I do not know anyone who is openly for this war, except one man.
11: Mr. Zelensky met Donald Trump yesterday for talks that the US president later described as very productive. Argentina's president has accused the UN of looking the other way over the sovereignty dispute with the UK over the Falklands. Javier Milei says the islands are a national cause for his country and rejected residents' rights to self-determination.
14: The principle of self-determination does not apply in this case, since the population was implanted by the occupying power on a territory whose sovereignty is in dispute. That principle exists to liberate colonized people, not to legitimize situations arising from colonization.
11: Well, the Prime Minister, Andy Burnham's made it clear that the UK will defend the Falklands and the rights of the islanders to decide their own fate. The Home Secretary has ordered an urgent review after a second migrant boat reached Kent undetected in 2 days. Shabana Mahmood says the vessels arriving near Dover and Folkestone are not acceptable. And a new military unit's being created to defend British satellites from enemy attack in space. The head of the RAF says the squadron will disrupt, degrade and deny hostile activity to protect the UK's interests. It follows recent Russian moves to manoeuvre its satellites near Finnish commercial devices. Defence Secretary Wes Streeting says the government's addressing any potential threats.
15: We would be wrong to prepare only to fight a current war. The rapid advances in battlefield technology and tactics we see in Ukraine is our warning. It would be foolish not to learn the lesson. Things are moving at warp speed. We have to be ready for space as the next battleground, and we are.
11: And for a news bulletin when you want it, search for the Times Radio News Briefing on the Times Radio app.
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0: It is the evening edition. It's Kate Borsay with you on Times Radio. Thank you so much for being with us. So we're going to cover some of the big stories of the day now. Get some opinions, some intelligent takes on them. Our guests this evening are the head of comms at Popular Conservatism, the former MEP, Annunciata Rees-Mogg. Good evening, Annunciata.
1: Evening, Kate. How are you?
0: Very well.
1: Fantastic.
0: Yes, great. And welcome to your new partner this evening, the journalist and contributor to The Times, Oliver Cam. Oliver, how are you?
2: Fine, thank you. Good evening, Kate. Good evening, Annunciata.
0: Great to have you both with us. Lovely. Very cordial indeed. Let's see how long that continues. Look, I'm interested really in some of the kind of UK-focused lines from the UN General Assembly today. We heard from Argentina's president. He's accused the UN of looking the other way over the sovereignty dispute with the UK over the Falkland Islands.
3: In the face of the unauthorised exploitation of our resources in the disputed area, we've acted. We've submitted formal notes of protest. We've availed ourselves of the legal remedies at our disposal. We've imposed sanctions on the companies involved and their suppliers. And we've submitted a national sovereignty defence bill to Congress. For far too long, Argentine governments opted for a rhetorical defence. We have chosen a peaceful, practical and effective defence. I repeat, I also wish to reiterate our position regarding the population of the islands. As this very assembly is determined in numerous resolutions, the principle of self-determination does not apply in this case, since the population was implanted by the occupying power on a territory whose sovereignty is in dispute.
0: Well, the UK has responded and says it has no doubt about its sovereignty over the Falkland Islands. We've also heard from Iran's president today, Masoud Pezeshkian.
4: I had prepared a speech to present to you yesterday. The United States president described us as terrorists. We have been the victims of terrorism. I come from an Iran in which our esteemed supreme leader was assassinated without any legal framework.
0: That was Iran's president, Masoud Pezeshkian. We, of course, saw Andy Burnham meet with Donald Trump yesterday. We heard Andy Burnham and his speech today. So we can take this in any direction you'd like, folks. Should we just start with Milei, because that's the most recent recent address. It was a strange choice, I suppose, a strange audience. The most aggressive attack on the United Nations of this particular assembly. He accused them of being useless in supporting Argentina's claim to the Falkland Island, while at the same time questioning the sovereignty of the islands. Was that the wrong place and the wrong time, Annunciata, do you think?
1: I think it was rather predictable that this is a bubbling and quite major issue within the Argentinian political system. Milei is having other problems that he's obviously had his chainsaw wielding cuts to budgets. Jobs lost, the economics started coming through, people started getting better off, but his support is a bit waning. He needs an input. And where else are you going to make this appeal? Argentina, without the support of NATO or the UN or a major international body, are not going to be able to do this on their own. They either need America or one of the international bodies.
0: Well, I mean, Trump has talked about supporting Argentina, or he's certainly been open to this conversation about the sovereignty of the Falkland Islands. I just wonder whether Milei is intent in being another thorn in our side, Oliver Cam, whether this is just annoying and inconvenient for Andy Burnham to have to deal with this issue as well.
2: I think it's more substantial than an irritant, but the claim itself that President Milei made at the UN is patently preposterous. The notion that Argentina's approach has been rhetorical is refuted by the fact, the historical fact, that Argentina committed military aggression in defiance of international law in 1982. The intervention by President Milei will certainly have put into abject confusion his sycophants in this country, like Liz Truss and perhaps others that Annunciata is familiar with. But it certainly has no standing in international diplomacy, in international law. Liberalism is indivisible. Argentina's colonial claims on the Falklands are indefensible, and the position of the government is absolutely right. And any conceivable British government would do the same thing.
0: Should Andy Burnham meet with Javier Milei Annunziata? That's what the Argentinian president has called for. He's actually called for negotiations, but I wonder if Andy Burnham meets him or avoids him.
1: Well, if it was someone other than Andy Burnham, I would say meet him and tell him the Falklands are British and that's the end of that. That calling the people who live there illegitimate doesn't make them illegitimate. No one else lives there except for some sheep. They are the inhabitants. They have become the only population. They have had a vote where over 99% wanted to stay with this country. You can't just dismiss them because they haven't been there 10,000 years. No one has. None of us have been alive that long. It's a ridiculous argument. But Andy Burnham has a bad record, as far as I can see, already on the international stage by trying to please everyone. And therefore, I think if he were to meet Milei, it would probably be a mistake for our country, because this is not an appeasement we can afford.
0: Okay, anyone but Andy Burnham. What's your opinion on that one? I'll leave the floor to both of you, actually. We heard from Iran's president today. Of course, Andy Burnham took up most of the spotlight yesterday. Tell me where else you've been interested to head to on this UN General Assembly. What are you looking out for? What's piqued your interest? Oliver?
2: Two major issues. One is the summit between President Trump and President Xi. And the other is, as you refer to, the Trump administration's war on Iran, which has accomplished nothing and has been a standing risk to the global economy. Let me take them briefly in turn. Almost a year ago, President Trump met President Xi in South Korea. The Trump administration took the view that the size of the US current account deficit was a source of leverage against China. That has been refuted by events. A makeshift truce was arranged last October, under which the Trump administration loosened tariffs in return for China easing export restrictions on rare earth elements. Negotiation must be more extensive than that, because there is no good outcome of economic protectionism or of threatening China. The whole analysis of the Trump administration on international economics is flat out wrong. The reason the US has a wide current account deficit has nothing to do with supposed cheating by its trading partners. And the Trump administration combines obsequiousness diplomatically with bluster economically. That's a terrible combination. On its war against Iran, which has achieved nothing except to threaten the Western economies with retaliation, close the Strait of Hormuz, and pose a severe risk of global recession, the Trump administration must open up and negotiate an outcome in order to allow passage of liquefied natural gas and oil through the Strait of Hormuz, negotiate so that Iran does not advance its nuclear program, but that it understands, or that it's clear that there will be costs if it's militias, if Iranian-aligned militias attack energy infrastructure, as happened from such a militia in Iraq against Saudi Arabia last week, and if it continues nuclear adventurism. But the Trump administration has inflicted a huge blow to the West itself by a war of choice that has cost many lives and has been quite indefensible from a diplomatic perspective.
0: All right, Annunziata.
1: I wanted to focus on UK issues, and obviously Burnham spoke, and Burnham announced that we would hereforth go have a Ministry of Truth, except for it's called the National Centre for Information Defence, which is to prevent malign foreign actors influencing our information and politics in this country. Well, it sounds like the Ministry of Truth from 1984. I think it is terrifying. I don't want any government to control free speech. I think the British people are pretty astute when it comes to spotting spams and scams and malign influences.
0: And actually, if we go back to... much more sophisticated. And
1: everything is more sophisticated. Everyone is spotting AI or not. But that's not going to change with a Ministry of Truth. It turns out the BBC is the third most trusted news outlet that Ofcom regulates. That this is not something government can rule on. This is something people have to look at themselves with all the information available. And we can look back to very recent events such as COVID, where the government was saying some things were lies that turned out to be true. We can go back to Brexit, where we had all sorts of foreign influences on both sides.
0: Okay, so you but don't very trust the government to make
1: much
0: the right
1: so
0: calls.
1: On the Remain side and the Project Fear. And the British people saw through those lies. But I think you do have to trust the British people. And this isn't something you can completely stop anyway. But you can hand over control of information to a government. And the government will change. And you don't know who you'll get in the future. I think it's a very, very dangerous route for any government to take.
0: All right.
1: He also talked about AI and how the UK is going to become the honest broker of AI across the globe. I think this is hilarious aggrandisement. AI is out of anyone's control already. It's not like nuclear where you can control the source of uranium or the science behind it. Well, it is already out there. And we
0: are going
1: to
0: talk
1: to
0: about
1: adapt,
0: this next as well.
1: Not stop.
0: Yeah, we are going to talk about this next. It comes within a piece, a Times exclusive this evening, that looks at whether US artificial intelligence agencies are deliberately overstating the risk posed by their own technology for their own financial benefits. We've heard from three of the big AI bosses at the UN General Assembly this evening, so we'll try and bring you a little bit of that as well as we go deeper into this topic. It is the evening edition. It's Kate Borsay with you on Times Radio. Annunciata Rees-Mogg and Oliver Cam are my guests. We'll be back in a few moments' time. This is the evening edition on Times Radio with Handelsbank and Real Relationship Banking. 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
6: The government is reworking the deal to hand the Chagos Islands to Mauritius after President Trump said it was terrible. We'll hear concerns the rights of the Chagossian people are being overlooked. We'll assess the significance of President Xi's first visit to the US in almost a decade. We'll take you through the front pages of tomorrow's papers and we'll discuss how we can combat what Andy Burnham says is a poisonous tide of disinformation threatening our society.
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0: It is Kate Borsay. It's the Evening Edition on Times Radio, going through some of the big stories of the day with Annunciata Rees-Mogg, the former MEP, and the journalist and contributor to The Times, Oliver Cam. Let's head back to the UN General Assembly then, and a conversation about AI. In fact, the OpenAI CEO, Sam Altman, has been speaking this evening.
12: As AI systems become more capable, and more autonomous. They could move faster than our institutions, concentrate power in too few hands, or make decisions that people no longer understand or control. That concern becomes especially important as we approach systems that can improve themselves and future versions of themselves, often called recursive self-improvement. As the process of building AI becomes more automated, the pace of AI progress could accelerate rapidly. This moment calls for extreme care.
0: Well, that was Sam Altman, the OpenAI CEO, speaking at the UN General Assembly. And the Times reports this evening that senior officials within government say that AI companies are exaggerating the risks posed by their technology for financial gain. They say some US technology companies have an incentive to overstate the power of their AI models to attract investment. It comes after the Prime Minister, Andy Burnham, spoke about AI at the General Assembly last night. We also heard last week, several times from AI bosses. Anthropic's chief executive, Dario Amodei, was one of them.
13: I think it's more illuminating to think in terms of, you know, how do you decompose those probabilities? What are the paths in which things go well, and what are the paths in which things go poorly? And so instead of saying, you know, it's a 10% chance, that sounds like it's a roll of the dice, I think it's much more illuminating to say, well, that forks into different paths. And if we take the right paths, then the chance of something going wrong is very low. If we take the wrong paths, then the chance of something going wrong could be even higher than that. And so let's focus on our agency and our ability to take the right paths instead of the wrong paths. And I think that the way to take the right paths is for the industry to work together.
0: Dario Amodei saying today at the UN General Assembly that poorly managed AI could be a risk to humanity as a whole. And that is the theme here. So the messages, the multiple messages from former employees of these companies and bosses of the companies themselves was one of great warning and a risk to humanity. And all of those warnings are being taken to the UN by the same bosses. Are you convinced, Oliver Cam?
2: I think the recordings that you just played by the AI bosses are very temperate and very reasonable. I'm a huge believer in the potential of AI to improve the lot of humanity through boosting productivity in a number of segments of the economy in ways that we currently cannot even conceive of. And I'm very skeptical of the idea that AI poses an existential risk to humanity. I think there are a number of controls that, or perhaps I can put it another way. There are a number of remote contingencies that have to form a united chain in order to pose any such risk. And we may well be, as the cognitive scientist Steven Pinker has argued, we may well be confusing artificial intelligence with natural intelligence in imputing to it sort of alpha male type domineering impulses. But I do not believe that the risk to humanity is something to be ignored or cast aside. Any technology of this sort of scale of productivity gains is going to be immensely disruptive. I don't believe in the sort of techno-libertarian approach of people like Elon Musk, who think there are no downsides whatsoever, who think that it will abolish scarcity and resolve all economic conflict.
0: He also sounded the warning last week, by the way, Elon Musk, which I think is significant based on the fact that he usually sells up rather than sells down. The line of the Times.
2: It's not really significant. He blows in the wind. He has done for many years.
0: All right. So the line in the Times is, it's from senior British officials in Enciata. They say the companies are incentivized to sound the alarm. They sell more by overstating the power of their models, and they can squeeze out competition by being the only ones who can afford to operate in the constraints. So this sort of leading into the fact that many of these companies will be floating. It's in their interest to hike the value of the company up as much as possible. And this has been pointed to by British officials. What do you think?
1: I was listening to Times Radio on Sunday, and you had an expert on AI who pointed out that unless AI can get hold of physical pathogens, laboratories it can control, that sort of thing, it can't wipe out humanity. It can completely change our lives. Of course it could. It could cut off systems and all that sort of thing. But it can't actively kill you. And I think that's really important to bear in mind, because there is clearly an incentive to talk up the level of threat if you're one of the big ones already. And the big ones are really big. That there are four AI majority companies who have bigger balance sheets than the United Kingdom has as its GDP. We are talking phenomenal sized companies who are focusing on AI. And there is therefore a very large incentive to protect this very phenomenal technology. We are the third biggest AI country in the world. And I think we should make the most of that. And leaving the EU was part of the reason we were able to do that. But we have to accept that once you release a beast such as this, it is without your control.
0: Yeah. Well,
1: it's like the Industrial Revolution. We ended up with money getting the opposite of inflation. We had deflation. And people lost their jobs in droves because of automation. That's the sort of point we're at. But we have to work out how to mitigate, not how to stop.
0: Mm. Well, look, there is a line here that senior officials say Britain's ability to regulate the sector is limited, even though we're the third biggest country in Enseata, because the biggest models are owned by the US. In fact, the US has an 80% take on the world's AI processing power and hardware. China takes up most of the rest, and that senior British officials say that much of the fear of AI was being driven by its theoretical capability, not its practical use. We'll leave that one there for time, but that will be up at thetimes.com. You've had a fresh take on that here on the show tonight. No doubt you'll hear more about that story. There's a lot to it, and more about that story this evening and tomorrow. Let's finish up on, well, how's this situation going to work out? Piers Morgan has confirmed he's still intent on pursuing legal action against Earl Spencer for defamation, after the Earl stated Morgan was responsible for publishing photographs of Diana in the Sunday Mirror in 93, when in fact the broadcaster wasn't at the Sunday Mirror at the time. The Earl has since apologised, but he's continuing to defend his book. It's called Swan Song. It's on Diana, of course. In an interview with Lorraine Kelly on ITV, the Earl maintained the book is an honest account and not an attempt to discredit the King.
14: Well, I stand by the book. I would like to explain, I wasn't setting out to do a hit piece on the King at all. The bits that have been included in the book are totally in context. So that clip you played of me getting through the end of the eulogy, I end with this thing that the final thought I give is that Diana will never be extinguished from our minds. That was a direct counter to the King saying, right, we'll forget her soon enough.
0: My question really is, where does this go next, Oliver?
2: I haven't read the book. It sounds a disreputable piece of tittle-tattle, aiming to unload on the King, who, whatever you think of him, is a not only the head of state, but a decent man who was trapped, as Diana was, in an unsuitable marriage. It happens a lot to a lot of people. The fact that Piers Morgan has a justified complaint against the book tells you in itself that the book must be of very poor quality. High-class publishers like Penguin ought to check these things. It seems to me a cut-and-dry case that the book says things about Piers Morgan that are flatly untrue, and he has a totally justified complaint. I think the book is a, by the sound of it, and I stress that I haven't read it, sounds a scummy piece of manoeuvring many, many years after the event.
0: Okay, all right. Well, look, Earl Spencer's been criticised because he is an historian and should have had proper notes, and the research should have been done. I don't know whether you blame the publisher or Earl Spencer for having got it wrong in the first place, or the publisher for not having fact-checked these things, like a simple, when did Piers Morgan work at the Mirror? Annunciata.
1: Who do I blame? Both. That both wanted to make money, and money clouds judgment. And Earl Spencer wanted money, not least because he's on his fourth wife and his divorces have been frightfully expensive. I know from a friend of Diana's that they hadn't been getting on well for many years before her death.
0: And
1: yeah, I think this is relatively well known, but I've heard it from a first-hand source, well, second-hand source directly from Diana, that they had a very strange relationship. She didn't feel he was this close confidant. He now pretends he was, or says he was. I'm not going to directly accuse him because I don't want to end up in the stupid trouble he's got himself into, where he's claimed to be telling the truth, the whole truth, and nothing but the truth. And it is palpably clear he wasn't.
0: Look, I'll leave it there, and I'll give you an update just to finish this off, because Ed Miliband is now speaking at the UN Security Council. He said AI leaders are warning about the technology's ability to do harm. He says they're right and we cannot ignore them. He adds that executives at the biggest AI firms are telling us in stark terms that it cannot just be left to them to prevent disaster from befalling the world. We cannot abdicate our responsibility to our citizens. It's interesting, isn't it? He's saying that it cannot be left to them to prevent disaster from befalling the world. And that's interesting, because is this not a product of those AI firms, those bosses' own making? Interesting words from Ed Miliband there. I'm sure we'll consider those throughout the evening and tomorrow across Times Radio as well. Look, thank you to both of you, Annunciata Rees-Mogg and Oliver Cam. Great to speak to you. Cheers. It's Kate Borsay. It's the evening edition on Times Radio. Coming up, we'll preview the Israeli Prime Minister Benjamin Netanyahu's address that he'll make to the UN General Assembly tomorrow. And Manchester United are charging fans 125 quid for a tiny chunk of the grass from the Old Trafford pitch. Is it worth it? Why are they doing it? We'll explore that after the news with Daryl Jackson.
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15: Thank you. Good evening. Iran's president says Tehran will not surrender in the conflict with the US, but added he does believe in diplomacy. Masoud Pezeshkian claims his people have been the victims of terrorism during the war and won't be bullied by American negotiators. His speech prompted the US delegation to walk out of the UN General Assembly. Secretary of State Marco Rubio insists Washington wants to see an end to the conflict.
16: The president's open still to this moment to making a deal with Iran that allows Iran to be what it should be, which is a great and prosperous country. But if they continue to insist on the desire for a nuclear weapon, their support of terrorism, they're the world's leading sponsor of terrorism, then we're going to have big problems with them.
15: Volodymyr Zelensky has branded Vladimir Putin patient zero, saying he's always looking for someone who can help him kill more people instead of stopping the war. The Ukrainian leader warned the more freedom the Russian president has to act, the more dangerous the world becomes for everyone. Well, meanwhile, the US Secretary of State Marco Rubio has confirmed Vladimir Putin has been invited to the upcoming G20 summit in Miami. The Russian president and Donald Trump haven't met since a summit in Alaska in August last year. Here, the Home Secretary has ordered an urgent review after two migrant boats reached Kent in 2 days without being intercepted. Shabana Mahmood says the arrivals are not acceptable. And two RAF pilots have suffered minor injuries after ejecting from their training aircraft on Anglesey. Footage shows huge plumes of smoke and a fire erupting as the plane hits the ground. For a news bulletin when you want it, search for the Times Radio News Briefing on the Times Radio app.
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0: It is Times Radio. Now, there's a great guest on the station this weekend. The actress Catherine Zeta-Jones will be chatting to Jane Mulcairns about her latest role. It's a new series. It's called Kill Jackie, in which she plays Jackie Price, a former international cocaine dealer living luxuriously off fine art, who discovers a squad of elite hitmen have been hired to kill her. It's at 3:30 on Saturday afternoon. The actress Catherine Zeta-Jones speaking to Jane Mulcairns on Times Radio this weekend. Now, here this evening from 10 o'clock, Carol Walker joins us. Good evening.
22: Yeah, good evening to you, Kate. We have got some fresh stories that are bubbling up at 10 o'clock, as ever, which our listeners are going to have to just hold on for a little while to hear the details of. But one of the other stories that we're certainly looking at tonight. The Home Secretary clearly not happy about the fact that two migrant boats have been able to bring people across the Channel, land apparently undetected. And although the numbers involved were quite small, the point is that with all the efforts to try to stop the boats, the idea is that the Border Force should at least keep tabs on these people so that they could be processed and sent to a migrant centre and so on. She's ordered a review of all that. But it's an indication, isn't it, Kate, of what we've been seeing increasingly is that the people smugglers are just using all kinds of different techniques, routes, to try to outsmart the authorities that are trying to stop them. So we're going to talk to John Vine, who's a former Chief Inspector of Borders and Immigration, about all of that. Lots of important economic news. And at a time when we've got already very high borrowing rates, how sensible was it for Andy Burnham to say that he still thinks that we shouldn't really be in hock to the bond markets, because the reality on the ground is that what we're seeing is in part the fact that the markets are reacting. So we'll hear from Peter Dixon, who's a big economist at the National Institute of Economic and Social Research, on that. And as I know you've been reflecting on your programme, lots of big developments going on at the UN. I thought it was really striking that we heard this news that President Putin's being invited to the G20 later this year.
0: Yeah, Miami.
22: In Miami, one of President Trump's golf courses. That emerged almost just as President Zelensky was delivering his address, calling for further moves to isolate President Putin, to starve him of cash, and to ensure that there's more pressure on him to stop the war. So we're going to look at that, reflections on what Iran's President Pezeshkian has been saying, at a time when he is, of course, at the centre of the crisis in the Middle East, which is having such a global effect. And President Xi, due to arrive, hopefully while we're on air
0: 11
22: tonight.
0: O'clock tonight. And unusually, the US president is set to meet him at the airport. That is the first time that's happened in decades and decades and decades, such is the significance of it. So you should get some pictures through of Trump meeting Xi at the airport.
22: Unless, of course, the networks are boycotting
0: it. That's very true, Carol. But that's where Trump TV steps in.
22: Well,
0: whether the networks Alex will show it.
22: Listen, if there is coverage of any of President Trump's or President Xi's remarks as he arrives, as you say, President Trump really rolling out the red carpet for the Chinese president. And that is at the start of a lavish state visit.
0: Yeah, there's a big dinner, isn't there?
22: The big dinner, you name it. Plenty of events over the next few days and some very important talks on trade, on AI and much else besides. We'll talk about that.
0: Yeah, Carol, with the Times front page exclusively at 10 and the full front page is at 10:30. Carol Walker with you later on. Now, it is at 9:40. The Israeli Prime Minister Benjamin Netanyahu has condemned the French President Emmanuel Macron after he criticised Israel's actions in the occupied West Bank during his address to the UN General Assembly. Netanyahu called the remarks a grotesque absurdity and said members of the Palestinian armed group there carry out attacks against Jews almost every day. Tomorrow, Netanyahu takes to the podium to address the UN and has hinted he'll have surprises in his speech. Well, Anshel Pfeffer is the Israel correspondent for The Economist and author of Bibi, The Turbulent Life and Times of Benjamin Netanyahu. Anshel, a warm welcome. Thank you for being with us.
3: Evening.
0: We are going to be a month on, really, aren't we? Or a month from the elections in Israel. How much of an opportunity is the stage at the UN for Netanyahu?
3: Well, it's certainly an opportunity for him to basically record an election campaign video, because he's not really going to have, he's not supposed to be having any important meetings at the UN. There's no meeting with Donald Trump for some reason. We've recently been updated he's not meeting Marco Rubio, the Secretary of State. There may be a couple of meetings with the heads of state who will be there at the same time. We're hearing the presence of Argentina and Bolivia, but it's not much of a diplomatic trip. Mm. He's only going to be about 7 hours in New York City before flying back to Israel. So it's very much, I think, even though it's on the global stage, I think the intention is very much to aim at domestic viewers, at the punters back home.
0: Yeah, and he intends to do that partly by having a go at the mayor of New York, Zoran Mamdani.
3: Well, Zoran Mamdani has totally played into Netanyahu's hands by originally claiming that he would have Netanyahu arrested for war crimes, but then having to admit that he hasn't got the powers as mayor to do that. So that's not going to be happening, but that gave Netanyahu a brilliant opening to make this, I'm going to New York and I'm going to tell the truth to Zoran Mamdani's face. And that, once again, this is a stunt for voters back home in Israel. It's obviously nothing to do with Zoran Mamdani, but Mamdani gave him that opportunity.
0: Yeah, and he's going to accuse Zoran Mamdani of supporting Hamas.
3: Well, I'm sure he'll have a lot to say about him, because they're both men in the news, so they can both score political points from sniping at each other.
0: Yeah. What other surprises, as he puts it, might he have in store, do you think, Anshel? Where's your gut on this?
3: Well, Netanyahu likes to use props. We've seen him with various visual aids on the UN stage. So, you know, it may be a piece of shrapnel, or it'll be something like that. He'll probably have something with him to, you know, to show on the stage. You know, he's been on that stage for over 40 years now. The job that made him well-known in Israel was Israel's ambassador to the UN when he was in his early 30s. And that was when his skills, his rhetoric skills, making speeches, that's what he's good at. And that's how he came to the public's attention. And after he finished that job, he returned to Israel and went into politics and, you know, was very successful. So for him, every return to the UN General Assembly is a homecoming. It's his favorite.

0: by the way that Trump has gone out of his way to welcome other leaders while he's not meeting with him, especially the meeting the other day with the president of Turkey, Erdogan, who Netanyahu sees as a regional rival. The fact that Trump is going out of his way and saying nice things about the Turkish president has really upset Netanyahu. The fact that he's not getting a meeting with Trump so close to the election, because you know, Netanyahu has always made such a big deal out of the fact that he's this incredible diplomat who can charm American presidents and has this incredible rapport with Donald Trump, and now he's not even getting a meeting with him on the sidelines. I think that is very upsetting for him.
1: And in terms of domestic policy, he needs 61 seats, doesn't he, to form another government. Where is he at in terms of polling and what he needs to do before these elections?
0: Well, his coalition shows, all the polls showing his potential coalition, certainly the parties of his current coalition, well short of that 61. So he's not doing very well in the polls. At the same time, even though on paper perhaps the opposition would have those necessary seats, the parties of the opposition are so diverse, really across the political spectrum, that they'll find it very hard getting together and eking out that majority. But for Netanyahu, even a stalemate works, because he's the serving president, and when there's no serving prime minister, and when there's no prime minister ready to come in with their own majority, then he can remain the caretaker prime minister. So that's one advantage for him. But he's not doing well in the polls, and the fact that he's not getting the kind of photo op that he really wanted to get with Donald Trump. There was even talk a few months ago of Trump coming to Israel on a visit just before the election. There's no talk about that now. And even when he's in Trump's on Trump's turf, he's not getting a meeting.
1: I'm sure that will be frustrating for him. Well, look, we'll see what awaits. He's promised big. So let's see what he delivers tomorrow. Anshel, it's fascinating to speak to you as ever. Thank you, Anshel Pfeffer, Israel correspondent for The Economist and the author of Bibi, The Turbulent Life and Times of Benjamin Netanyahu. Good to have you with us. It's Kate Borsay. It's the evening edition on Times Radio with Handelsbanken and Real Relationship Banking. 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Coming up, would you buy a piece of Old Trafford turf for £125? It comes in a lovely acrylic box, by the way. That's next.
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5: 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Brilliantly dark and very bingeable, season two of Black Doves lands later this year.
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0: Times Radio. Now, Manchester United are offering fans the opportunity to buy a tiny chunk of turf from the Old Trafford pitch for £125. For the first time in 14 years, United relayed the playing surface this summer, and they've decided to sell small clumps of the grass cast in 7 by 7 centimetre acrylic cubes. The cubes are encased in a black box that also contains a picture of the stadium. Paul Hurst has the story. He's the Times sports reporter.
1: Well, these are selling for £125 each, so I can't imagine that this is going to pay for a new left-back or a new striker. So it's a real drop in the ocean. You know, Man United are obviously a huge commercial giant. I think this is really kind of a small attempt at trying to get people to the website, get people to the shop to try and buy what they say is a little bit of history.
0: They've described it as a one-of-a-kind collector's item, even though they did it 14 years ago, Paul. Is it popular? Is this kind of thing genuinely popular?
1: Well, the last time that they did it, it seemed quite popular from what people at the club were selling me this morning. And if you actually look on eBay, you can still see people that are selling them. And unbelievably, the grass is actually in decent condition, which astounded me, really, given that it was over a decade ago. But yeah, no, they seem to think that this will be popular, just as popular. They've not actually selling the whole pitch. They've just carved off a little part of one corner, which they're going to sell on the website. And yeah, it's only available to members and season ticket holders. So they've given them the first option. So yeah, if you want to Christmas present for a Man United fan, then that's there you go.
0: How much are the old ones selling for? The ones from 14 odd years ago. How much are they selling for on eBay? Have you had a look?
1: Less, unbelievably. Less. Yeah, and I don't understand why. You know, well, I don't know. Each their own. But they are. I suppose it's. I don't know. What it's a bit of a. Why would you have it on your mantelpiece? Yeah. Even if you're a United fan, it's a. It's a bit of a strange thing to have up there, isn't it?
0: How do you keep the grass alive would be my question as well.
1: That's another thing. It's in like an acrylic box, it must be properly airtight. But you actually look at the actual grass on the pictures and it's no more than, I don't know, a dozen blades of grass or something like that. Yeah, the actual box itself is probably the size, I don't know, of a fridge magnet or something like that. So it's not a huge amount of upkeep there. Yeah. But yeah, I'd be, you know, a scientist would probably tell you better than me.
0: Yeah. I wonder how they do it. I mean, look, if you're a Manchester United fan and you are someone who likes to buy every bit of memorabilia and everything going from the club shop because it's an important part of your life, fair enough. Let's talk about the club's financial situation overall, because that, of course, has been in the spotlight, hasn't it? How are the club doing at the moment, you know, sort of in terms of players that they've acquired, bank loans, etc.? How are the clubs sitting at the moment?
1: Well, the club have released their annual results today, their financial results, and it does make for pretty grim reading. The debt has actually gone down, but it still stands at around £1.16 billion, which is obviously a huge amount. There's a £572 million debt, which has been accruing over, well, ever since the Glazers took over, basically. And then you've got about another £400 million that's owed in liabilities. About £350 million of that is due on transfers, and then they've got an overdraft of around £110 million.
0: God, if only, Paul.
1: Which is a lot. It's almost as big as my overdraft. That one. That was actually much bigger. Over the last 6 months, they've paid off £180 million of that overdraft. So that kind of fits in with the ethos of the club at the moment of being quite stringent when it comes to spending. They're trying to cut costs and not spend as much as their rivals.
0: Where can people find the turf on the club website, I'm guessing?
1: I'd sign up for membership or just keep refreshing that website every few hours just in case you miss out on this magnificent opportunity.
0: Great to speak to you, Paul Hurst, who has the story in the paper. It's up online at thetimes.com right now as well. Paul is the Times sports reporter. Paul, thanks for speaking to us.
1: My pleasure.
0: Paul Hurst there. That story's up online, as I said. Let's run through some other big stories of the day. The Times, these are fresh stories up online for you. The Times tonight reports that the head of the UK's environmental watchdog has warned that tech companies need to start paying more for water. Natalie Prosser, chief executive of the Office for Environmental Protection, says Britain's push into artificial intelligence will heap immense pressure on already stretched water supplies, leaving the country facing a very serious water resilience issue. Three people have been charged. This is up on Sky News, by the way, this evening. Three people have now been charged with assaulting an emergency worker following protests in Gosport as a boat carrying migrants was rescued at sea. Officers from Hampshire and the Isle of Wight Constabulary were sent to the town on Tuesday to police a peaceful protest. Police arrested six people, and on Wednesday, they said three individuals had been charged. The Telegraph tonight reports that talks about the future of the Elgin Marbles have collapsed. Greece reopened negotiations with the British Museum in 2021 as part of an effort to repatriate the ancient sculptures, which were brought to the UK in the early 19th century. However, it's understood that negotiations are effectively over amid Greek frustration about a lack of progress. There are no talks taking place and they are not set to resume, the Telegraph understands. In The Guardian tonight, the international aid charity Save the Children has been issued with an official regulatory warning following severe management failures in its Yemen office. A two-year investigation by the Charity Commission found that misconduct and operational failings put staff members at risk, serious risk. The probe was launched after the death of the charity's safety and security director, Hisham Al-Hakimi, who died in October 2023 following his detention by Yemeni authorities. And the BBC News Online reports that overseas, US President Donald Trump is set to greet China's Xi Jinping in a rare airport welcome at the start of a three-day visit to the United States. Here's a clip from Trump's meeting with Xi in Korea last year.
2: We will be having some discussions. I think we've already agreed to a lot of things, and we'll agree to some more right now. President Xi is a great leader of a great country, and I think we're going to have a fantastic relationship for a long period of time.
3: It is a great pleasure for me as well to meet you. Given our different national conditions, we do not always see eye to eye with each other. And it is normal for the two leading economies of the world to have frictions now and then.
0: That was a clip from Trump's meeting with Xi last year. He's due to land in the United States at about 11-ish tonight. Carol will cover that if it happens as expected on time. Also today, let's bring you our episode of The Story, and it concerns that meeting between the US and Chinese presidents. They're going to be talking about, amongst other things, artificial intelligence. Despite weeks of warnings about the devastation AI could cause to humankind, the two countries are locked in a battle for global domination of the technology. So what are the chances that tomorrow's meeting between Trump and Xi will end with an agreement on AI regulation? Well, today's The Story podcast looks at that in depth. Luke Jones has been speaking to China expert and Harvard professor Rana Mitter.
4: There's a sense also in China at the moment that the end goals of the AI trajectory are not quite the same. The American trajectory on AI, very largely driven by a series of competing private companies, is to get to the most effective and powerful form of AI possible, a superintelligence, perhaps. The primary goal of the Chinese AI sector is to embed AI technology in as many aspects of Chinese life and society as possible, from healthcare to the space stations, from the civilian to the military, although there is increasing interest in China in also joining that superintelligence quest as well.
0: Well, that was the Harvard professor Rana Mitter speaking to Luke Jones. You can hear more of The Story podcast, one story told in depth each day. It's available for free wherever you listen to your podcasts. On that note, thank you to the team behind the show today. Carol Walker standing by for you next. Joe Crook, Maddie Wilson and Anne-Marie Mill. Our vision mixers were Stephen Pryor and Denise Carner, and Ryan Branigan was our technical producer. We're back again tomorrow. We're going to look ahead to the Labour conference. Baroness Short, Claire Short, the former Labour minister, joins us. She's going to tell us what she makes of Andy Burnham's 2 months in power so far. And of course, we'll cover the Netanyahu speech at the General Assembly and what we know so far of those meetings between Trump and Xi in the US. Carol Walker is next. Stand by. Keep it Times Radio.
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0: It's 10 o'clock. I'm Carol Walker on Times Radio. A very good evening to you. The Times reports tonight on new Conservative plans to reduce benefits for the long-term unemployed and prevent them from spending money on alcohol, cigarettes or gambling. We'll have more on that with James Heal, Deputy Political Editor of The Spectator. The Home Secretary's ordered an urgent review of border security after two boats brought migrants across the Channel to the UK without being intercepted. I'll be speaking to John Vine, former Chief Inspector of Borders and Immigration. And Andy Burnham has again said the UK should not be in hock to the bond markets, despite already high borrowing costs.
6: I think he was trying to make the point that, you know, we have to be prudent in the way we approach policy. I think the words in hock were perhaps a little bit injudicious, but you know, generally speaking, I think most people understand what he means.
0: Peter Dixon, senior economist at the National Institute of Economic and Social Research. More from him to come. All that and more. Plus, of course, our exclusive first look at the front page of tomorrow's Times after the very latest news from Daryl Jackson.
7: Thank you. Good evening. Iranian presidents claim the people have been the victims of terrorism and won't be bullied by American negotiators. Masoud Pezeshkian used his speech at the UN General Assembly to declare Iran ready for talks but won't accept inflammatory language used by his US counterpart. It's after Donald Trump warned of annihilation if a peace deal isn't reached. Philip Crowther, international correspondent at the Associated Press, told Times Radio it's rare to have a wartime speech by the leader of a country at the UN General Assembly.
8: It is even more surprising, if you will, that it happens, well, not directly on US soil, but of course the Iranian delegation had to go through US soil to reach the United Nations to make the speech in the first place. A smaller delegation, by the way. Why? Well, because the United States is just not giving the Iranians enough visas to bring as many people in to the United Nations as they'd like to.
7: Ukrainian President Volodymyr Zelensky's urged the world's leaders to keep choking Russia's revenues and impede its war efforts. He said that when someone gives Russia more money through trade, they give this war more time.
9: Something always stops him from admitting that 17 million square kilometers of his own territory, internationally recognized by all of you, should be enough for this man. Putin is always looking for someone who can help him kill more people for every kilometer of land, take more territory.
7: Russia gets its turn on Saturday to address the assembly. President Vladimir Putin hasn't travelled to the gathering in years, sending Foreign Minister Sergei Lavrov instead. Argentina's president has accused the UN of looking the other way over the sovereignty dispute with the UK over the Falklands. Javier Milei says the islands are a national cause for his country and rejected residents' rights to self-determination. Andy Burnham's made it clear the UK will defend the Falklands and the rights of the islanders to decide their own fate. Well, meanwhile, the US president is preparing to meet his Chinese counterpart Xi Jinping in Washington in the coming hours. AI, trade and Taiwan are expected to be discussed during talks at the White House over the next day. The Home Secretary says a failure to intercept two migrant boats in 2 days is not acceptable. Shabana Mahmood's ordered an urgent review after the vessels reached Kent without authorities intervening. 21 people have been detained following the latest landing near Dover. Well, meanwhile, this evening, three people have been charged with assaulting an emergency worker after a group of protesters gathered in Hampshire. It was ahead of the expected arrival of a boat carrying migrants in Gosport yesterday that headed along the coast to Dover instead. Police said six people were arrested after some demonstrators became hostile. Harvey Weinstein's been sentenced to 15 years in prison for sexually assaulting a TV production assistant in New York. He was found guilty of attacking Miriam Haley at his apartment in Manhattan in 2006. The former movie mogul was previously convicted of rape in 2022 and is already serving 16 years behind bars. A new military unit's been created to defend British satellites from enemy attacks in space. The head of the RAF says the squadron will disrupt, degrade and deny hostile activity to protect the UK's interests. It follows recent Russian moves to manoeuvre its satellites near Finnish commercial devices. And the Duke of Sussex has warned AI is learning how to enter our relationships. Speaking at the Clinton Global Initiative in New York, Prince Harry urged the world not to wait before protecting children, arguing the problem's becoming much bigger than social media.
10: It's the same playbook that built the last crisis. 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It wants your attachment.
7: When it comes after the Prime Minister told the UN he wants stricter global regulation of AI. And for a news bulletin when you want it, search for the Times Radio News Briefing on the Times Radio app.
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0: A very good evening to you and welcome to the programme. The Conservatives say they would cut the benefits of the long-term unemployed if they've not worked or contributed enough and ban them from spending on booze or betting. More to come on that. First, let me bring you our exclusive preview of the front page of tomorrow's Times. I've just received that and that's the main story for the paper. Tories to cut benefits for the long-term unemployed. Also on the front page of the Times, a picture of a migrant gesturing in victory as another struggles to board a dinghy to cross the channel from France. The Times also reports on blood toxins at record levels in residents near a chemical plant in Lancashire. And men will hire more women after having their first daughter. Some fascinating research on the gender pay gap. Well, in a moment, we'll have more on those Tory plans to cut benefits with James Heal, Deputy Political Editor of The Spectator. The Home Secretary's ordered an urgent review of border security after two boats brought migrants across the channel to the UK without being intercepted. I'll be joined by John Vine, former Chief Inspector of Borders and Immigration. Andy Burnham says he stands by his claim that Britain should not be in hock to the bond markets. Is he risking a further market reaction? I've been speaking to Peter Dixon, who's a senior economist at the National Institute of Economic and Social Research. In an hour's time, President Putin's been invited to the G20 meeting at one of President Trump's golf clubs in Miami. The invitation came just as President Zelensky said the Russian leader must be stopped from prolonging the war. We'll have more on that and look ahead to President Xi's first visit to the US for almost 10 years. And in half an hour, we'll take you through the front pages of tomorrow's papers. Tonight, I'll be joined by Katie Searle, Head of Opinion and Insight at The Eye, and Ryan Sabey, Deputy Political Editor and Economics Editor of The Sun. And of course, we do love to hear from you. Do get in touch with us. All the usual ways, you can text us on 87222. Start your message with the word Times. You can tweet us on X at Times Radio or drop us a WhatsApp 0333 003 2353. On the front page of the Times tonight, the long-term unemployed would have their benefits cut and be banned from spending money on alcohol, cigarettes and gambling under Conservative plans, to which they say would improve Britain's productivity. The Conservatives claim it would bring down the UK's ballooning welfare bill and save taxpayers an estimated £538 million a year. But Robert Jenrick, Reform UK's economic spokesman, said the plans were a sticking plaster on a wound that they opened, and a Labour Party spokesperson called it an unworkable new card scheme. Well, let's talk to James Heal, Deputy Political Editor of The Spectator. Good evening to you, James.
11: Evening.
0: Really good to have you with us. We'll talk about some more of the politics of this in a moment, but just tell us your understanding of how this Tory plan would work.
11: Yeah, so my understanding is that this is about trying to curb rising welfare, which is expected to go from £333 billion to £407 billion by the end of this next few years, I think by 2030. My understanding is it's based on American plans to really kind of restrict what welfare spending is being spent on, so therefore curbing in terms of alcohol and cigarettes, the kind of things you're allowed to redeem the money for. And over time, this money will be tapered off in order to inhibit kind of spend and therefore encourage people to kind of look for work over the short to medium term rather than long term.
12: Yeah, we've got a little bit of a glitch on your line. We'll stick with it and hope that it stabilises for now, James. Kemi Badenoch is quoted on the front page of the Times saying that a future Conservative government would pay only a subsistence allowance to some unemployed benefits claimants who've been out of work for more than 6 months. And what about this idea of restricting what claimants can actually spend their money on? I mean, how are they going to stop people spending money on a bottle of beer or a quick flutter down at the bookies?
11: Well, I think it's to do with how we term redeem this. Obviously, it's based on kind of American proposals. And in terms of there's been some mixed record in that. But I think you're right to sort of raise some of the practical issues on this. Obviously, I remember similar things being proposed under the coalition some 10, 15 years or so ago. But I do think this is a policy they've dropped tonight. And I think we're going to need to work out the detail on it. I think that the fact that Labour are very much coming out against it does suggest they want to open up some clear blue water on it. And we will need to obviously understand the kind of full detail about how, as you say, you can kind of patrol this spending, because it's going to be very difficult to get an item by item breakdown of all the different aspects of people's welfare spending.
12: Yeah, I mean, the idea as outlined by the Tories seem to be that they'll be given a kind of special benefits card, and presumably that will somehow be programmed to prevent this. But it still begs an awful lot of questions about the practicalities. It does seem, though, doesn't it, James, as though this proposal, these ideas, are perhaps designed to address the fact that Reform UK have already got some pretty draconian plans to crack down on benefit claims.
11: Yeah, and there is something of an arms race going on right now on the right. And I do wonder if this is just a sort of trading blows and an attempt to appear tougher on welfare. I think it's quite interesting that Robert Jemrick has come out and sort of tried to dismiss the plans rather than engage with the substance on it. That smacks as a similar thing to about 5-6 weeks or so ago when he announced his own plans and the Conservatives came out and rubbished them. I think the truth be told is that there isn't a huge amount of difference in kind of intent or philosophy behind both parties on welfare. And I suspect we'll end up with both mimicking similar proposals on this. As I say, it may be the question of practicality in all of this, and the fact that we've never really had controls on welfare in the modern era like this does make me think that some of this may be just rhetoric rather than reality and sort of real policy.
12: It is, though, also a very stark contrast to the Labour government, which is talking a lot about its plans to get people off benefits and into work. But this is all about, I mean, they're admitting it might even cost money up front to give people help with sickness benefits, mental health problems and so on, and more tailored support to try and get them back into jobs. It's a very, very different approach, isn't it?
11: It is. And I think talking to a lot of experts in this field, they do say that, you know, if you want to take people off long term out of work, people who are on benefits, you do need to have upfront investment. The question is, I think, as I say, when I mention these huge, huge sums, 400 billion over the next 4 or 5 years per year, these are incredible large sums at a time when the state doesn't have huge amounts. And I suppose the argument is that, you know, we have to make capital expenditure cuts. Why shouldn't we make some upfront costs in welfare? And I think what both Reform and the Conservatives are betting on is that the Labour Party is unable to make any kind of savings in welfare. Obviously, there were the Milburn and Timms reviews on this. But right now, it does seem as though when Andy Burnham talks of tough love, more people in the Labour Party are keen to talk about the love element rather than the toughness necessarily involved.
12: James Heal, Deputy Political Editor at The Spectator. Really good to have your thoughts. Thank you so much joining us. The time now is 14 minutes past 10. And the time is, 14 minutes past 10. Well, that is the sound of migrants stepping off a boat onto a beach near Dover after the border force failed to intercept them. The second time this has happened in 2 days. Shabana Mahmood, the Home Secretary, has ordered an urgent review in response and said the failure is unacceptable. Well, let's talk to John Vine, who's a former Chief Inspector of Borders and Immigration. Good evening to you, John.
13: Hello, Carol.
12: We've had these two boats bringing migrants across, not enormous numbers, I think just over 20 migrants brought across. But is it a breach of what is supposed to happen, the fact that these, on this occasion, the boats just weren't intercepted at all?
13: Well, I think it's surprising, and it's obviously caught the Home Office by surprise as well, because they've poured 660 million pounds into a deal with France. They've bought drones, they've bought all sorts of equipment to help them detect boats in the channel, and they've deployed both border force people on our side and through a deal with the French government, French police on the other side. But of course, what you have to remember is that there's a the coastline of France is pretty long, and they can't have boots on the ground everywhere. So they must rely on intelligence, I think, to focus their resources effectively. And so I think what Shabana Mahmood has announced is sensible. We need to find out what has actually happened in relation to these two boats. And I think the juxtaposition of the fact that they're, you know, a couple of days apart makes me wonder whether this is a new tactic by the organised crime groups behind the people smuggling of people across the channel. Is it that? Was it a technical failure? Is it an intelligence failure? And why has it come about? So we need to try and figure out how this has happened.
12: Yeah, and we have seen evidence, haven't we, that the people smugglers are using all kinds of different tactics to try to keep one step ahead of the authorities, bringing migrants across on some of those longer crossings and landing further round the south coast and so on.
13: Yes, that's right. And, you know, the at the end of the day, you know, there always used to be unannounced landings. Before 2018, when the small boats thing started, you know, the Home Secretary and other people in power really had no idea of how much illegal migration was into the UK. You know, people used to sneak into the backs of lorries, hide in cars, you know, pay for people to bring them across the channel. And then, of course, the various authorities tightened up on security. And little by little, it became more difficult to actually sneak people in, you know, by those methods. But those methods are still being used. It's just that we don't quantify them. And we have figures on small boats because, of course, we count people in. But that isn't the sum total of illegal migration into the UK. There have always been instances of small boats sneaking into harbours. There's been no presence there from Border Force traditionally because there were so many hundreds of small harbours and inlets in the UK. And I looked at this as part of an inspection on what's called General Maritime. And I found very little evidence of there being a strategy by Border Force at the time, this was many years ago, in terms of you know, having a contingency in place to have people report on this sort of thing. So it's not unknown as a concept. It's just that in this day and age, when so much effort has been put into this, and the Home Office would say with some success, because the figures are down on this year, I think what organised crime are doing now is they're trying to disrupt and try new tactics and see if they can throw the authorities off the scent once again.
12: And, I mean, we have seen that these various different tactics by the Border Force and others, as you say, the cooperation with the French, I mean, that has brought down the number of migrants coming across the channel, hasn't it?
13: Well, it has. It's about 40% down on last year. But you have to remember that 2025 was the second highest yearly total since 2018. In 2018, it was 299 people in the year. So it just shows you how this has grown as an issue. And I think the problem is that whilst that's good, people don't always look at the figures and they don't always believe the figures. And I think the problem with this story is that it sort of conveys a sense of confusion and chaos, which sort of mitigates against a lot of the hard work that's been done by the Home Office, together with the French, to try and make an impact on these figures.
12: Yeah, and I mean, we've seen that increasingly, haven't we, with the demonstrations against migrants, in particular some of those far-right demonstrations against migrant crossings, which in themselves have been seen as quite threatening in some communities. But I mean, they all go to really, if anything, heighten the concerns people have about this problem.
13: Yes, that's right. And of course, because that is now a phenomenon, a recent phenomenon, what the Home Office doesn't want is unannounced landings all along the south coast of England, because it's going to, you know, encourage people perhaps to respond in that way, or some people to respond in that way. What the Home Office want is to obviously intercept these boats, bring the migrants safely ashore through a processing centre, take their biometrics, fingerprints, photographs, etc., record who they are, try and find out who they actually are. Because, you know, knowing the identity, the true identity of these people is absolutely critical to public safety. And so it needs to be done in a controlled way. And what this these two incidents have shown is that we don't want it to become the norm that people are landing in an uncontrolled way at any point along the south coast of England.
12: And just finally, what do you make of what we've seen happening to the RNLI, which of course does do such valuable work right around the coastline of the United Kingdom in saving lives? And because they see it as their remit to rescue people, whatever the circumstances, they have then themselves been the target of protests to such an extent that one of their stations had to be closed down on the south coast. I mean, what do you make of the role of the RNLI in all of this and the way that it has itself become a target?
13: Well, the responsible authority here is the Home Office and Border Force. You know, they are the primary authority in relation to, you know, tackling this this trend. And my understanding is that the RNLI are helping in, you know, dealing with the volume of people and transferring them from the craft that they're in, which of course are entirely unsuitable, you know, to be in one of the busiest shipping lanes in the world, and are assisting Border Force. So I think there seems to be a rather unfair focus, in my view, on the RNLI. They're a charity that is there to save lives at sea. What we should be focusing on is what the Border Force are doing, how they're focusing their resources to try and stop and reduce this trade. But I'm afraid, I've said for quite some time, I don't think this will stop through enforcement alone. Whilst ever there's a demand, there's going to be a supply in relation to getting people to the UK illegally. And until there's some deterrent in place which is effective in preventing people or to want to come to the UK in the first place in this manner, then we'll just be talking about this for years to come.
12: John Vine, former Chief Inspector of Borders and Immigration. Great to speak to you. Thank you so much for joining us tonight.
13: Thank you.
12: Now, do stay with us. Coming up, we're going to hear more about Andy Burnham's latest remarks on the bond markets. 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
12: Now, the Prime Minister has repeated his claim that Britain is in hock to the bond markets and warned that the UK's high level of borrowing has left the country overexposed. Andy Burnham previously drew criticism from Keir Starmer's government when he originally made the suggestion as Mayor of Manchester. It comes as the cost of government borrowing rose last week to its highest level in 19 years, piling pressure on the Chancellor, John Healey, ahead of his forthcoming budget. Well, I've been speaking to Peter Dixon, senior economist at the National Institute of Economic and Social Research, and I asked him what he made of Andy Burnham doubling down on his claim that we shouldn't be too in hock to the bond markets.
6: Well, you know, in some ways, you know, all governments are in hock to the bond markets, if you want to put it that way. But I think Mr. Burnham was making the wider point that, you know, when you get overly exposed in the sense that debt levels are too high relative to GDP, then you run the risk of being derailed, or economic policy runs the risk of being derailed by external factors. And in this case, what we've seen is a very sharp rise in bond yields as a consequence, largely, I think, of the rise in oil prices, which in turn was a consequence of events in the Middle East. Now, of course, that means that the debt servicing costs in the UK have risen accordingly.
12: Isn't there a risk that if Andy Burnham says that he still thinks that we should not be in hock to the bond markets, the signal he sends out is that he doesn't think it's a problem if the government just carries on borrowing? And we've already had warnings from people like the head of the International Monetary Fund saying, well, hang on, he's pushing debt levels up, and that you then send out a signal to the markets, which, if anything, is likely to increase borrowing costs.
6: Well, the way I read his comments was, you know, we have to be sort of prudent in the way in which we approach fiscal policy. In other words, you know, maintain the deficit within reasonable levels and not borrow too much. But obviously, you know, you are right that if we get to a stage where deficits and debt begin to, you know, run out of control again, then, you know, that will sort of undermine the credibility of fiscal policy and potentially raise yields still further. So I think it's, you know, incumbent upon the government to demonstrate to the markets that they're committed to the fiscal rules when the budget is announced to Parliament on October the 28th.
12: So is it a bit irresponsible of Andy Burnham to talk like this?
6: I don't think it was irresponsible. I think he was, as I said, I think he was trying to make the point that, you know, we have to be prudent in the way we approach policy. I think the words in hock were perhaps a little bit injudicious, but, you know, generally speaking, I think most people understand what he means.
12: The problem is the context to all of this, isn't it? We're approaching the budget. We know that the government appears to be sticking to the manifesto commitment not to put up the three main rates of tax. It's given no indication that it wants to slash public spending. So the questions are how the government is going to meet all those demands, including fulfilling the commitment to the defence investment plan, all the announcements Andy Burnham has made since he became Prime Minister, and so on. And there is a risk here, isn't there, that we get into that scenario that we had after the Liz Truss budget. I mean, John Healey has got to convince the markets, hasn't he, that he has got a credible plan that can make the nation's sums add up.
6: Yes, I mean, let's unpack that a little bit. Yes, he does have a difficult job, there's no doubt. I don't think that fiscal credibility, at the moment at least, looks to be at stake in the way it was in 2022. And after all, the OBR will have had a chance to pore over the sums in a way that it didn't during Liz Truss's time in Downing Street. But, you know, I think the bigger problem, as you rightly point out, is that we have an awful lot of spending commitments or plans anyway on the horizon. And no obvious sign of how they're to be funded. Now, I rather suspect that many of those more difficult spending decisions will be left to the spending review in 2027, and we won't get any answers this year. As you point out, it's very important for Mr. Healey to keep the markets on side until such times as the government has fleshed out its spending plans in more detail, and that's going to be a very difficult balancing act, given the external forces to which the bond markets are being subject.
12: We've had the forecast from the Organisation of Economic Cooperation and Development, the OECD, reducing the forecast of growth for next year. It was never looking exactly brilliant, but the OECD say they now expect it's going to be 1% rather than 1.1%. And isn't the other problem facing the Prime Minister and the Chancellor that that, I mean, we're seeing the conflict in the Middle East pushing up energy costs, and so much of what is affecting our economy is beyond this government's control.
6: Yes, right. I mean, let's deal with the first point. The 0.1 percentage point change in the growth forecast isn't going to make a huge difference to the grand scheme of things. But you are absolutely spot on when you say that the external forces to which the UK is being subject are the main force. And I think what that then means is it's going to be important for the government to have in place some form of buffer, whether it be monetary or fiscal, in the event that, you know, the economy does come under even more pressure. It's a very difficult time to be Chancellor. It's not a job I particularly would want to do at the current time, because you've not only got to manage the books, but you've also got to manage the markets. And when you've got a limited number of instruments to do that with, and you've got two forces acting against you, then it's a very tough balancing act.
12: And he's also got to deal with the Labour Party, which doesn't want to see any big cuts.
6: Yes, that's right. I mean, the politics of all of this often tend to get forgotten when you talk to economists. But I think as the Starmer government demonstrated, the Labour Party is very resistant to even relatively minor changes to certain parts of the spending constellation. But I think it's going to be important now for the Prime Minister and other members of the government to say, look, this is where we are. We've had, we're sort of 12 to 18 months on from, you know, the last time we tried this. We're going to have to make some really tough decisions. Otherwise, the decisions will be made for us and they're not going to be pretty ones.
12: Peter Dixon, a senior economist at the National Institute of Economic and Social Research, speaking to me just a little earlier. Dave's got in touch. He says, if he doesn't want to be in hock to the creditors, then stop asking them repeatedly, month after month, for ever more money would seem to be the way, wouldn't it? It's an important point. Do keep your thoughts coming into us all the usual ways. We are just getting the front pages in of tomorrow's papers and we'll take you through them all right after the very latest news from Daryl Jackson.
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7: Thank you, good evening. The Times is reporting that the long-term unemployed will have their benefits cut and be banned from spending money on alcohol, cigarettes and gambling under Conservative plans. The Tories claim it would bring down the UK's welfare bill and save taxpayers an estimated £538 million a year. Labour's called it an unworkable new card scheme. James Heal, deputy political editor at The Spectator, told Carol Walker on Times Radio this evening that we will need more details on how it would work practically.
11: Obviously, I remember similar things being proposed under the coalition some 10, 15 years or so ago. I think that the fact that Labour are very much coming out against it does suggest they want to open up some clear blue water on it. And we will need to obviously understand the kind of full detail about how you can kind of patrol this spending, because it's going to be very difficult to get an item-by-item breakdown of all the different aspects of people's welfare spending.
7: The Iranian president claims his people have been the victims of terrorism and won't be bullied by American negotiators. Masoud Pezeshkian used his speech at the UN General Assembly to declare Iran's ready for talks but won't accept inflammatory language used by his US counterpart. It's after Donald Trump warned of annihilation if a peace deal isn't reached. Meanwhile, Ukraine's president told the assembly that the number of Russians dying in the war with his country is madness. Volodymyr Zelensky said the Russian leader, Vladimir Putin, is willing to lose 248 soldiers for every kilometre of land gained this year. He also said Putin is always looking for someone who can help him kill more people instead of simply stopping and running his own country. And President Javier Milei has reaffirmed Argentina's claim to the Falkland Islands during his speech at the UN General Assembly. He called on Britain to resume negotiations to find a peaceful solution to the sovereignty dispute. Prime Minister Andy Burnham says UK will stand firm in the face of any threats. Time for the sport now with Tom Clayton.
17: The Prime Minister says he's open to looking at lifting the alcohol ban in football grounds. Andy Burnham says the current laws around drinking in stands are outdated and discriminatory. He says football fans are being singled out and it's unfair. But the UK's Football Policing Unit has warned it would be irresponsible to fuel violence and criminal behaviour by allowing greater alcohol consumptions during games. England defender Jarrad Branthwaite says he doesn't think we should criticise the five players who withdrew from the squad through injury. Their loyalty to their national team has been questioned in recent days, but Branthwaite believes that's unfair. Manchester United have come up with a new money-making scheme that involves selling off parts of their pitch. The club will put up frame patches of their turf for sale. It'll cost £125 each. And the Republic of Ireland defender Dara O'Shea says the team will come together to discuss their approach to the upcoming Nations League matches against Israel. More than 160 sports people signed a letter by the Irish Sport for Palestine group asking for the team to withdraw from the fixtures because of the situation in Gaza. There was also a protest at the team hotel in Dublin. Get more on the Times website and app.
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12: A very good evening. Great to have you with us. I've just got the front pages in of most of tomorrow's papers, and joining me tonight to take you through them all, we have Katie Searle, Head of Opinion and Insight at The Eye. Hello, Katie.
20: Hi, Carol. Nice to see you.
12: Good to have you with us. And also Ryan Sabey, Deputy Political Editor and Economics Editor at The Sun. Hello, Ryan.
21: Good evening, Carol.
12: Thanks so much, both of you, for joining us. Let me take you through those front pages. Tories to cut benefits for the long-term unemployed, there on the front page of the Times. The plan, the paper says, would bar claimants from alcohol and bets. That's also on several of the other front pages in the morning. The Times also reports blood toxins at record levels in residents near a chemical plant. This is in Lancashire. The picture on the front page of the Times is of a migrant gesturing in victory on board a dinghy, taking him across the channel. And men will hire more women after having their first daughter. This is some interesting research on the gender pay gap. The Telegraph, Tories to ban spending on benefits and alcohol. The same picture of migrants on board a channel dinghy. Security alert, a second boat evades the border force. We've just been discussing that. Take us back into the EU. Blair urges Burnham, this is the former Prime Minister Sir Tony Blair, urging him to set out plans to rejoin the EU within a decade, but only if the bloc agrees to significant reform. The Guardian, PM unveils new vocational GCSEs in biggest exam shake-up in a decade. The picture on the front page of The Guardian is of Iran's President Masoud Pezeshkian at the UN. Iran hits out at bully US, but says it wants talks. And The Guardian says Burnham may lift the alcohol ban in football stands. The Mail, Kemi's ruthless crackdown on Benefit Street. Those who've not worked long enough will see handouts cut by 30%. The Financial Times on its front page, Healey weighs smaller fiscal headroom to reduce tax rises. This is the latest juggling of the figures ahead of the budget. The Eye, Katie's paper, EU Brexit chief, UK can get a Canada-style membership deal with us. This is a new offer on all of this, though the Independent picks up on what the former Prime Minister Tony Blair has been saying, telling Andy Burnham Britain should rejoin the EU within 10 years. The Sun, Ryan's paper, fans will sup pints in the stands, going down, going down, going down rather nicely, the paper says. Great headline there. The Express, Kemi's plan to cut benefits and get Britain working. The Mirror, miracle no one was killed. This is an RAF jet crash with the pilots forced to eject before the plane narrowly crashed to the ground, just missing buildings. The Metro Wolf of Essex caged. This is a £1 million Ponzi con man who ruined victims' lives. And the Daily Star, you can't count, Jez. This is the finding from police that Jeremy Clarkson's been left red-handed after police told him his 11 stolen sheep was just a miscount. A little bit embarrassing there for Jeremy Clarkson. Let's start on that story that's on the front page of the Times and many other pages. Katie, the Tories will be pleased to see their plans for a crackdown on benefit claimants right across so many of the front pages. What do you make of this?
1: A really interesting idea, Carol. Yeah, as you say, I mean, it's a classic of its type. It's a day today where the news story is really not very defined. So the papers are all looking out for something to latch onto. And this is a real classic for the papers. And it's, as you say, it says the jobless who have paid little in taxes will see their handout docked and be banned from spending them on vices such as drinking, smoking, gambling, and under proposals targeting those who can work but choose not to. The long-term unemployed who have not contributed enough would have their universal credit payments cut by 30%, and instead of receiving the reduced welfare payments, they would be given a card that would be used. You couldn't buy alcohol or cigarettes. And I think it's just one of those stories that is really going to chime with a lot of people. This debate, as we know, has been dominated in the last few months and, well, years. But as we heat up, you know, into the debate around whether the welfare bill can be cut, can this be the solution? And, it will be one of those things that sounds absolutely terrific. As I understand it, this is something that happens in the States. And many people will see this may be a very popular move for the Tories.
12: Yeah, let me just tell our listeners that we're just seeing pictures of President Xi's plane, the Chinese leader, arriving at Andrews Air Force Base in the United States. We are expecting President Trump to be there personally to greet him, and we'll keep our listeners across all those developments as we get them. Ryan, the Tories, as I say, will be delighted to see their plans right across many of the front pages. A pretty far-reaching set of proposals in order to try and reduce the benefits bill, but I wonder how much of this also is about trying to make sure that they're not outflanked on this by Reform UK.
21: Yeah, I think that's exactly right. They all know that Reform UK have come up with their own set of procedures and policies to actually cut down on the benefits bill. And Robert Jenrick, the Reform Treasury spokesman tonight, saying that this isn't even something the Liberal Democrats would have come up with. So they really are going for the juggler. But I think it's, an interesting policy. It's one, actually, that the Conservatives have used before, but what they try to do, if they did come into power, is actually to adopt this for criminals. So those people who have been on suspended sentences and would have these cards when they're on license or the like, they also wouldn't be able to spend money on things like alcohol or cigarettes. So it's interesting that something the Conservatives see as fit for criminals and people, those with convictions who've committed offences, is also suitable for welfare claimants. Let's look at this in the big picture. The welfare bill is set to reach £400 billion by the turn of the decade. These measures themselves are going to save around £500 million a year. So In the big scheme of things, it's a drop in the ocean. But Kimmy Badenoch will be saying this is something the Conservatives are doing to cut welfare, and they haven't seen any evidence yet of the Labour government doing any of that as well.
12: And that's, as I say, right across many of the front pages. And we'll take you through some of the other stories in tomorrow's papers in just a moment here on Times Radio.
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12: And with me, Katie Searle and Ryan Sabey, taking you through tomorrow's papers. We are also keeping a close eye on Andrew's

0: market, customs union, to allow a modern relationship to form. And Ryan, this comes as Andy Burnham himself has been talking about whether he might move further in terms of the UK's relationship with the EU.
1: Yeah, Andy Burnham was talking about that to reporters when he flew out to New York earlier in the week. And I think this intervention by Tony Blair is pretty bold, and it'd be interesting to see how Andy Burnham tests the political weather with this one. Keir Starmer just didn't want to even touch any of this in terms of the red lines, freedom of movement, getting back into the single market and the customs union. But the ex-prime minister here is saying that, you know, that those should be ripped up. And I think one of the interesting things about this is that we should be thinking about rejoining within 10 years. Andy Burnham, in the next few weeks, and maybe in the next, you know, 2 months or so, is going to be making a big speech about how he sees Britain and the role of the United Kingdom over the next 10 years, his 10-year plan. And it will be interesting to see how far he goes towards this, with regards to the European Union. Now, Andy Burnham has got a summit coming up with the European Union, and it'd be interesting to see how close he gets to what the European Union want, what his Labour backbenchers want, and what he feels like he can actually politically get away with. But I think it would be absolutely toxic for the Labour Prime Minister to actually go anywhere near those red lines.
0: Yeah, I mean, it's fascinating, this, isn't it? Because, of course, a lot of Labour seats these days are in places like across what used to be known as the Red Wall, across the north and northeast and northwest of England, where we've had a very, very big Brexit vote. Interesting to see how that would go down. And Katie, your paper, The Eye, has got a slightly different EU story, an exclusive there. EU Brexit chief, UK can get a Canada-style membership deal with us. This is presumably a reference to Ursula von der Leyen saying that Canada could have associate membership of the EU.
2: Yeah, it's really interesting, this. What I think is interesting about both these stories, actually, is how, you know, well, first of all, I think, you know, absolutely toxic for Tony Blair to bring this up again. You know, I mean, you can only feel that Burnham is a few days ahead of the Labour Party conference just thinking, can you just butt out and leave me to it? But, you know, what's interesting about this is just days after, as you say, the EU and Canada have talked about a more of a closer alignment, whatever that will turn out to be. And let's face it, that is no easy task, given all the rules and regulations that the EU has in terms of any kind of membership. But the offer there that Europe would actually look at having a similar sort of conversation with the UK is interesting. And I think it says actually more about the EU than it says about anything else, because let's face it, they do need to reform. The EU does need to reform. And that's what you saw around the conversation with Canada. And here we are now having that further chat, as you know, politics has changed. The EU is decidedly different from as it was, you know, 20 years ago, 30 years ago, even 10 years ago. And you see the realisation there from the leader that it does have to bend its way. So it's not just about the EU as it was dictating to the outside world, as we got so used to around those Brexit negotiations, but actually looking in on itself and seeing what it needs to offer themselves.
0: Yeah, fascinating, of course. Also, there was quite a backlash from some EU nations to this idea of allowing Canada to have associate membership, when of course there are lots of other countries that are going through this very lengthy process to try and eventually become members. That's clearly a story that's going to bubble up a great deal more as we get to the Labour Party conference at the weekend. Do want to touch on several of the other front page stories. The migrants are pictured on the front page of the Times and several others, a migrant gesturing in victory on board a dinghy coming across the channel to France. The Telegraph, security alert as a second boat evades the border force.

0: And when people see pictures like this, Ryan, of apparently joyous migrants on those boats, and indeed the story we've had today of a couple landing on the beaches of Kent undetected, I mean, it comes at a time there's still so much tension, isn't there, in many communities over the levels of migration, even though boat crossings are quite significantly down on last year.
1: Yeah, that's right. You made the point there on illegal migration and also the fact that legal migration is also down. But I think that's something that really riles the public is when they do see pictures like this. And it seems to have been happening almost day in, day out, you know, over the summer when we get those good weather days that the numbers of migrants do go up. And it just shows you how ridiculous, you know, almost, you know, how difficult and so difficult for governments to deal with this, that they're reliant on the weather, which depends on how many migrants actually come over. But I think when you dig down on this issue and you realise that Britain is paying France, or has pledged to pay France, the best part of £1 billion in the coming years, the British people will feel like they need value for money. And I think at the moment, they don't seem like they're getting that. And I think you've seen this new tactic of vessels and people smugglers going further and further away from the usual points of departure from France, just to evade maybe the French authorities, then maybe to try and land in different areas along the UK coast. And it's just getting more and more difficult. Now, the government will say the numbers are down, but when we just see more, you know, images like this every single day, it's very, very difficult for the public to stomach.
0: I'm going to turn to a couple of the other front page stories. Interested in your thoughts, Katie, on the story on the front page of The Guardian. PM unveils new vocational GCSEs in biggest exam shakeup in a decade. I feel as though we've had an awful lot of different exam shakeups. Take us through this one.
2: Yeah, well, exactly. As I'm just reading it as you read it there, Carol. I completely agree. I think, you know, any teacher that is listening to us now or thinking, you know, buying The Guardian tomorrow will think, oh, goodness me, here we go again. So the proposal is from 2029, pupils will be able to opt to do supplementary GCSE subjects, including English, maths and sciences, of courses such as construction, creative media production and child development, marking the biggest shake-up of the qualification for more than a decade. Yes, two-year courses taken in year 10 and 11 with nationally set content, grading and assessment regulated by the standards agency there, Ofqual. Well, yeah, all I can say is, my goodness me, here we go again. And while I think there is always an onus between on the education professionals in this country to keep on top of change, not to settle, you know, on themselves and feel sort of like they're not going to kind of progress and actually really change things and shake this up. I know teachers, and I'm sure you do too, that just think, my goodness, will you just let me get on with it? And it's not very easy to change curriculum and to shake it up. And also they haven't got the resources. You know, year on year on year, they face further and further cuts. To try and reinvent themselves will be a huge challenge. And I'm afraid, however good in principle change and progress is, these ideas will not be welcomed by most teachers, I suspect.
0: Yeah, and certainly there's already quite a lively political debate about the present government's plans to unwind many of the education policies which they've inherited from previous Conservative administrations. This will undoubtedly feed into that. Ryan, I should definitely ask you about the story on the front page of your paper, The Sun. Going down, going down, going down rather nicely. Fans will sup pints in stands. This is the news that Labour to axe the ban on boozing at footy. As you say, I'm sure many football fans will be delighted, though maybe not all of them, because, I mean, banning alcohol, I think, has brought more families into the stands, hasn't it?
1: Yeah, no, this is what we call in the trade as a real talker. Some people will absolutely love the fact that you'll be able to sit there during a match and actually, you know, drink a beer or an alcoholic drinks. But I think other people will be concerned that it could bring, you know, one of the reasons it was abandoned in the first place was because of the hooliganism problem in the 1980s. But Andy Burnham speaking on his way to America early in the week was sort of saying, why should football fans be treated any differently? I think that in rugby league, you can have a beer, so why shouldn't you be able to do it at the football? But as you'll see in the longer piece there, that actually police chiefs have spoken out against this. They're not particularly happy with the trouble it may bring. But it seems that Andy Burnham is really, really keen to make a difference on this. So it seems that at the moment you can actually have a drink at the sort of national league level. I think that's where in the north and south. But beyond that, you can't. Now, some clubs may prefer to stay down the leagues because they can actually get a lot of revenue on match day from alcohol and beer. So the more they go through the leagues, they lose money. But it'd be interesting to see whether this is actually adopted or can be adopted by the Premier League. It'd be interesting to see their reaction and also to see more police reaction as this unfolds.
0: Yeah, no surprise that the police are not happy about it. A quick thought from you on this one, Katie.
2: Well, I really can't really see the gain here. You know, I think beyond what he's saying sounds very Andy Burnham-esque, doesn't it?
0: The Everton fan who likes to...
2: Exactly, yeah. You can see why he thinks it's a good line to push out. But I don't really see the upside. I mean, you know, not someone that goes to football every week, but I can only see that, you know, obviously that we've got a huge history of drunken behaviour at football matches. It's caused lots and lots of problems over the years. I can see there's discrepancies among the sports, but really overall, if you're the copper manning it, you think, really? You know, why are we doing this? Very little gain for the trouble that it may cause.
0: And indeed, we've heard, haven't we, that quite often for families, for women, they actually prefer there to be no alcohol in the stands at football matches because it improves behaviour overall. Just briefly,
2: yeah, Katie. As you say, I mean, it's, you know, is what's been lovely about the changes is seeing a real family sense of football and getting away from it and families being able to go with children and not feeling threatened on the stands and really being able to, you know, really enjoy that kind of new sense of family and safety. And, you know, if you're taking your children and you're really surrounded by kind of alcohol and drunken behaviour, then that's really going to put you off going.
0: Katie, many thanks for that. And also to Ryan Sabey, many thanks indeed. Let me just tell you that at Andrews Air Force Base in the United States, we can see the plane bringing President Xi has arrived there. The beast bringing President Trump there to greet him is just arriving. They have literally been rolling out the red carpet for the Chinese leader who's there on his first state visit for just over 10 years. And clearly there is going to be a whole series of lavish events around this state visit over the next few days. We know that President Xi and President Trump are going to be discussing trade, still a lot of issues in the trade war. They're going to talk about artificial intelligence. They are also going to be talking about some of the wider security issues. And President Xi about to descend from the plane, and we'll come back to that and we'll bring you lots more on it in the next hour here on Times Radio. Yeah, there we have it. President Trump stepped outside to greet President Xi. We'll keep you across any remarks that he makes coming up in the next hour here on Times Radio.
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0: It's 11 o'clock. I'm Carol Walker on Times Radio. A very good evening to you. Coming up, we will have more on the invitation that President Trump has extended to President Putin.
4: We've invited President Putin to the G20. We think it's an opportunity for him to engage not just with the president, but with other world leaders. We hope that's an invitation he'll accept.
0: That was U.S. Secretary of State Marco Rubio. I'll be talking to Charles Kupchan, who is now at the Council on Foreign Relations and a former member of the U.S. National Security Council. Also this hour, Iran's President Masoud Pezeshkian has issued a defiant message to the United Nations General Assembly, prompting a walkout from the U.S. delegation. And as we speak, we can see President Trump with the First Lady Melania there waiting at the steps of the plane bringing China's President Xi on his state visit to the U.S. Also coming up in the next hour, does the government need to be doing more to fight Russian disinformation?
5: I think that our freedom and security are at stake if the political system doesn't work for us, but is in the hands of foreigners.
0: Edward Lucas, columnist at The Times. All that and much more to come after the latest news from Daryl Jackson.
6: Thank you. Good evening. The Times reports that the long-term unemployed would have their benefits cut and be banned from spending money on alcohol, cigarettes and gambling under Conservative plans to improve Britain's productivity. The Tories claim it would bring down the UK's welfare bill and save taxpayers an estimated £538 million a year. James Heal, deputy political editor at The Spectator, told Times Radio that Robert Jenrick, Reform UK's economic spokesperson, has criticised the plans as a sticking plaster on a wound the Conservatives opened.
7: I think it's quite interesting that Robert Jenrick has come out and sort of tried to dismiss the plans rather than engage with the substance on it. That smacks as a similar thing to about 5-6 weeks or so ago when he announced his own plans and the Conservatives came out and rubbished them. I think the truth be told is that there isn't a huge amount of difference in kind of intent or philosophy behind both parties on welfare. And I suspect we'll end up with both mimicking similar proposals on this.
6: Iran's president says Tehran will not surrender in war with the US, but he does believe in diplomacy. Masoud Pezeshkian says the people have been the victims of terrorism in his country during the war and won't be bullied by American negotiators. His speech prompted the US delegation to walk out of the UN General Assembly in New York. Holly DeGries, an Iranian-American and senior fellow at the Washington Institute, told Times Radio that talks have been happening between the two sides, though.
8: We actually saw talks happen reportedly yesterday between Steve Witkoff, this U.S. special envoy, and Trump's son-in-law, Jared Kushner, and then with the Iranians, like Iranian Foreign Minister Abbas Araghchi. Granted, it wasn't direct talks. These were done in the form of shuttle diplomacy led by the Qataris, but this was happening on the sidelines of the UN General Assembly.
6: In the last few minutes, the US President Donald Trump has greeted Chinese President Xi Jinping in a rare airport welcome as a Chinese leader's plane has landed ahead of a 3-day visit to the United States. Volodymyr Zelensky says Ukraine will make this winter painful for Russia. The Ukrainian leaders addressed the UN General Assembly in New York as well, calling for more support against Moscow's aggression. He says steps towards de-escalation are critical.
9: This ridiculous and never-ending war with Ukraine must be ended. I do not know a single world leader who would say otherwise. I do not know anyone who is openly for this war, except one man.
6: The Foreign Secretary, Ed Miliband, has said AI leaders are warning about the technology's ability to do harm and we cannot ignore them. Anthropic's Dario Amodi has said that AI could be a risk to humanity as a whole if not managed properly. OpenAI boss Sam Altman says the technology is at a crossroads as he acknowledged there is understandable anxiety about the industry.
10: It doesn't matter whether people put the risk of catastrophe at 10% or 1% or 12% or 0.1%. None of these levels are remotely acceptable. And we should not train models that we cannot make an extremely strong case that will be able to keep under human control. In the other direction, these systems could concentrate too much power in too few hands. No one person or company or country should be able to use the most powerful AI models to impose their worldview on everyone else.
6: And for a news bulletin when you want it, search for the Times Radio News Briefing on the Times Radio app.
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0: A very good evening to you. Great to have you with us. President Putin has been invited to the G20 meeting later this year at one of President Trump's golf clubs in Miami, just as President Zelensky said the Russian leader must be stopped from prolonging the war. In a moment, I'll be joined by Charles Kupchan of the Council on Foreign Relations, who served on the US National Security Council. Iran's President Pezeshkian has delivered a defiant message at the UN, saying his country will never bend the knee after almost 7 months of war with the US and Israel. We'll get the thoughts of Negar Mortazavi, an American-Iranian journalist and host of the Iran podcast. In the last few minutes, China's President Xi has arrived at Andrews Air Force Base in the United States at the start of what promises to be a lavish state visit to the United States. He's been met there at the airport by President Trump and the First Lady Melania. The red carpet has been rolled out. They've been greeted by an honor guard. And this clearly is the start of a whole series of events for the state visit. We'll have more on that later this hour. We'll bring you our regular business update tonight with the business commentator, Justin Urquhart-Stewart. And in half an hour, we'll discuss Andy Burnham's plans for a National Center for Information Defense. Will it stem the tide of poisonous Russian disinformation or limit free speech? And of course, we love to hear from you. Lots of you getting in touch with the stories we've been talking about. The Tory plan to cut benefits for the long-term unemployed and restrict what they can spend their money on. Barry says he's a carer and gets an attendance allowance from Kent County Council. He gets a credit card which is charged every month with his allowance, and he can only spend it, the money, on approved things such as cleaners. So the system, he says, for preventing some of those claimants from spending money on beer and cigarettes and betting is already there and working. Thanks for that, Barry. On the question of whether Andy Burnham is going to allow alcohol to be sold at football matches, Axel says there's no issue with proper German beer in football stadiums in Germany. None. He says there'd be riots bringing the government down if you barred beer at football there. Thanks for that. Do keep your thoughts coming into us all the usual ways. Text 87222. Start your message with the word Times. You can tweet us on X at Times Radio or drop us a WhatsApp 0333 0003 2353. Now, the United States has invited President Putin to attend the G20 meeting at the Trump National Doral Golf Club in December. If accepted, it would mark the first major summit attended by the Russian president since the full-scale invasion of Ukraine in 2022. The U.S. Secretary of State Marco Rubio told reporters why the invitation had been issued.
4: We've invited President Putin to the G20. We think it's an opportunity for him to engage not just with the president, but with other world leaders. We hope that that's an invitation he'll accept. There's an opportunity in December if that happens. If there's another opportunity for them to meet, and there's a purpose behind the meeting, that would be good. They've had conversations on the phone, numerous now. I don't know the number, but since the president's come into office, I think at least a dozen times they have spoken. So, we'll remain open to engaging. Obviously, the ideal would be a meeting in which there will be a result, an outcome. And a lot of that means there has to be a lot of work that goes into it beforehand. But if not, maybe if President Putin attends the G20 in December, that will certainly be an opportunity for them to interact and talk.
0: Well, this came just as Ukraine's President Zelensky was addressing the UN General Assembly and urging members to do more to isolate and step up the pressure on President Putin.
9: Putin is always looking for someone who can help him kill more people for every kilometer of land, take more territory, attack another country, instead of simply stopping and running his own country. After all of this, can you even imagine him without war? He is patient zero, the one from whom this idea of war keeps spreading further.
0: Well, I'm joined now by Charles Kupchan, who's a senior fellow at the Council on Foreign Relations and was a senior director for the National Security Council in the US under President Obama. Good evening to you, Charles.
12: Hi, Carol. Good to be back with you.
0: Really good to talk to you. Let me ask you, first of all, your thoughts on that invitation extended to President Putin to join this G20 summit. I mean, is that really going to happen?
12: Hard to say. You know, it is a very controversial move in the sense that Putin has been in the diplomatic penalty box for quite some time now. Most world leaders, especially European leaders, are unwilling to have any contact with him. He's indicted by the International Criminal Court, and now he's being invited to a G20 meeting. We'd have to wait and see whether that means that some other leaders are going to say, well, I'm not coming. Certainly, I think they'll avoid a photo opportunity with Putin. In theory, I think this is the right thing to do, in the sense that the war in Ukraine will come to an end at the negotiating table, and you got to talk to Vladimir Putin to end this war. I wish that Trump were combining those carrots with more sticks, more sanctions against Russia, more aid to Ukraine, increase the cost to Russia of its aggression against Ukraine. Because I think you have to do both at the same time. Show them a light at the end of the tunnel and increase the pain. Trump needs to do more to increase the pain.
0: I'm interested that you also take the point that Marco Rubio was making, that if you're going to find a solution to this, a way to end the war, you have to talk to President Putin. But as you say, he is an indicted war criminal. And I mean, surely if he stepped foot in the United States, he would be liable for arrest under the International Criminal Court arrest warrants.
12: Well, you know, the United States is not a signatory to the ICC. We'd have to see how that plays out. But as I said, in principle, I think Trump is doing the right thing by reaching out to bad guys. You know, you were just showing at the top of the hour, Trump at Andrews Air Force Base, rolling out the red carpet for Xi Jinping. Xi Jinping, another not particularly nice guy, not a liberal Democrat. But we now live in a world in which it's important for the United States and allies to reach across geopolitical and ideological dividing lines. It's the only way we're going to tame conflicts and deal with an interdependent world. So in principle, this is the right thing to do. But it, as I said, it's got to be married to and integrated with pressure tactics to get Putin to say, OK, I get it. This hurts. I'm going to find an end to the war.
0: But I mean, one of our listeners, Ian, has got in touch, says it's outrageous that Putin has even been invited to visit the US. What a joke and what an endorsement by Trump of the horrible war crimes committed in Ukraine. And I mean, it's hard, surely, to see a British prime minister or the French president, who've been so outspoken in their support of Ukraine, agreeing to sit down at a summit with President Putin, isn't it?
12: I mean, if it were up to me, I would not invite Vladimir Putin to the G20 summit. I think it's premature. I think he's got to show some willingness to back out of this war, to stop killing Ukrainians before you let him back in to sit at the table with other major leaders. And that's why, in principle, I like the fact that Trump is opening a channel of communication to Putin, but I do think it's a mistake to let him out of the penalty box before he takes any concrete actions to end this war.
0: And it's interesting that this came just as we were hearing from President Zelensky, who's, of course, been in a whole series of meetings with world leaders, including President Trump, and he addressed the UN General Assembly. He was calling on all the UN General Assembly delegations who were there to do more to step up the pressure on President Putin, furious that the EU has lifted the sanctions on a couple of significant Russian figures, and calling on all the nations to do more to put more pressure on Russia by financial means, for example.
12: Well, you know, I do think that we are in a place in this conflict that makes a negotiated endgame somewhat more likely. And that change has taken place because Ukraine has done an amazing job of taking the war to Russia. They're hitting oil depots. They're hitting military infrastructure. They're hitting retail warehouses. Russians are now waiting in line to get gasoline for their car. This is new because until this year, Putin was able to insulate the Russian public from the war. It was kind of business as usual. Now average Russians feel this war. That gives Putin new incentives to try to end the war sooner rather than later. But this is not a time to begin to let Putin out of the penalty box, to decrease sanctions. It's a time to increase sanctions, increase the pain to Putin, and open the door to diplomacy. I think Trump is giving Putin too many carrots and not enough sticks.
0: And it's interesting that you say that those Ukrainian attacks on Russia's energy infrastructure are clearly having an effect on the Russian regime, as well as, of course, on the ordinary Russian citizens. And yet we heard that President Trump had been saying to President Zelensky that he wants him to stop those attacks.
12: Well, I think that's a mistake, right? I think that the ability of Ukraine to impose costs on Russia is the only way that you're going to see this war come to an end. And that's simply because Russia doesn't have incentives to back away from its maximalist war aims unless it's paying a high price. And I would add that on the front line in eastern Ukraine, the Russians may be making small gains here and now, but they're losing somewhere around 35,000 soldiers to either killed or wounded per month. That's an astronomic number. So there is hope here that the Russians are feeling the pain, that they may say enough is enough. But as I said, I think this is the moment when you want to tighten the screws and open the door to diplomacy. Trump doesn't have the right balance between the carrots and the sticks.
0: Charles Kupchan, former senior director at the US National Security Council. Great to get your thoughts. Thank you so much for joining us tonight.
12: Pleasure to be with you. Good night.
0: Now, you're listening to Times Radio. The time is 18 minutes past 11. And the president of Iran, Masoud Pezeshkian, has addressed the United Nations General Assembly and made some bold claims which saw the US delegation walk out.
13: I had prepared a speech to present to you yesterday. The United States president described us as terrorists. We have been the victims of terrorism. I come from an Iran in which our esteemed supreme leader was assassinated without any legal framework.
0: Well, President Pezeshkian also said Iran will never bend the knee, but is ready for a diplomatic solution to the conflict. It comes after President Trump threatened to annihilate the Islamic Republic while he made his address at the same podium. Let's talk to Negar Mortazavi, American-Iranian journalist and host of the Iran podcast. Good evening to you, Negar.
14: Good evening. Thanks for having me.
0: Fascinating to see the Iranian president there at the UN. What did you make of his message?
14: Well, I think it was sort of a double message, of course. First of all, an emphasis highlighting how Iran sees itself as a victim. I mean, we know this is an illegal war without a vote from US Congress, without a vote from UN Security Council, without input from the international community. In fact, most US allies told the US to not do it, and nevertheless, except Israel. And nevertheless, President Trump went ahead with two wars, one last year, one this year. So the Iranian narrative throughout the previous war and this war has been that they're the victim. This is an aggression. They're defending themselves, and they're going to continue to defend themselves and fight for as long as it's needed. But then at the same time, the double message is that the door to diplomacy also remains open under certain conditions. But Tehran is open to returning to the ceasefire deal that was made, that memorandum of understanding, the Islamabad deal. or potentially even more than that. I think this is also what we're hearing from senior officials inside Iran, echoed by the Speaker of Parliament, the Supreme National Security Council chief, and now, of course, by the president in the world podium.
0: I mean, what is fascinating is that for all the US attacks and the might of the US military, Iran is actually in a pretty strong position to return to the negotiating table, isn't it? Because it still effectively has control of the Strait of Hormuz, and that is having a really significant effect on global energy supplies and prices. And you've now got Iran's allies, the Houthis in Yemen, who've made those significant gains and effectively stopped Saudi Arabia and some of the other Gulf countries getting their energy supplies and other material out through the Red Sea, an alternative route. I mean, it's fascinating, isn't it, in a sense that despite the war, Iran is still in a very strong position to negotiate now.
14: Absolutely. I mean, how did this war start? The Israelis convincing President Trump that Iran is a paper tiger. Yes, they were the underdog, but they also made a comeback, right? Iran is a paper tiger. It's weak. It's on its last leg. This war very much came with the rhetoric of regime change. Essentially, we're going to go assassinate their top leader, over 100 senior officials. People are going to rise up, do regime change. We're going to help them. President Trump literally said, Iranian people keep protesting, help is on the way. And none of that happened. And like you said, Iran has been able to fight back with a lot of strategy, with the advantage of geography. When we talk about the Strait of Hormuz, this is a very narrow waterway, very strategic waterway. Iran has a very large, a vast coast that's hugging it. I mean, anyone who looked at a map of the Strait of Hormuz before the war would come to this conclusion. And then they've been able to, part of the strategy is to launch an asymmetric war. So they can't match US and Israel in their air supremacy. You know, of course, these are both nuclear powers, very strong air forces and armies. But the Iranians have allies across the region. Like you mentioned, the Houthis in Lebanon was another front, in Iraq. And also the way they have done this war in an asymmetric way, and with essentially their strategy to push back, they've been able to put up a very fierce fight. And then finally, also for Iran, winning this war was basically just not losing. It wasn't, they didn't have any grand roles like the US and Israel. They didn't want to do regime change in any of those countries or destroy anybody's nuclear program or go occupy an island off any coast. For them, it was just defending the homeland, defending their sovereignty, as they say, their independence. The US had these very grand goals. The Israelis had these very grand goals, and they haven't been able to achieve it. And like you said, yeah, Now there's a whole new problem, which wasn't even there, which is the Strait of Hormuz.
0: And of course, we've seen the hardline Iranian Revolutionary Guard strengthening their grip on the Iranian regime. We do know that on the margins of the UN, there were 3 hours of talks yesterday between the US negotiators, Jared Kushner and Steve Witkoff, along with a delegation from Iran. Do you get any sense that there was any significant progress or any prospect of a new ceasefire or some kind of new agreement?
14: Well, we know the meetings happened, so that in itself, I think, is a positive opening, right? Talking is better than not talking. But the two sides are also very far apart, and there's just a deficit of trust. There's absolutely no trust because they sat together in a very historic meeting in Islamabad, later in Geneva, at the highest level, U.S. Vice President, Iranian Speaker of Parliament, at the highest level since the 1979 revolution. And they made a deal, that memorandum of understanding, that the two presidents signed. President Trump signed it in the Versailles, and the Iranian president signed it, but that never materialized. Immediately, the Iranians started complaining the war didn't end in Lebanon, they didn't get their frozen assets, the U.S. was trying to force open a lane in the Strait of Hormuz without coordination, and then the MOU unraveled. So there's very little trust in Iran for any serious deal-making with Washington, but then at the same time, the flip side of that is that they want an end to this war. I mean, they didn't ask for this war, of course, and they've been saying that they want meaningful, serious diplomacy. It's just a problem as President Trump has to decide. Serious diplomacy means you give and you take. I feel like there's still that feeling in Washington that if they tighten the screws, put a little more economic pressure, a few more attacks militarily, that the Iranians will surrender and capitulate. And that's just not something that has happened with pressure. And I don't think that's going to happen. So going back to serious diplomacy would be the only way out of the war.
0: We'll have to leave it there, but it's been great to get your thoughts. Negar Mortazavi, an American-Iranian journalist, host of the Iran podcast. Thanks so much for joining us tonight.
14: Thank you.
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0: Yes, it is time for our nightly business update, where we bring you the latest in the markets and look ahead to what's happening tomorrow. Earlier, I spoke to Justin Urquhart-Stewart, business commentator, and I began by asking how the markets are doing today.
20: Well, the market's actually, it's a bit like having a sort of ship sailing into the wind. The sails are flapping and they can't quite work out which way it's going to go next. Why? Well, because we're getting these different messages the entire time coming out about whether interest rates are going to go up. Well, they are going to go up, but when they're going to be going up, not just in the UK, but also in the US, but also the issues over the war with the coming winter. And the biggest issue, which is really almost a silent one at the moment, is inflation. We've got some further inflation coming through, mainly because of all the urea exports coming out of the Gulf, or rather not coming out of the Gulf. That impacts in terms of, say, countries like India, Tanzania and Thailand planting their rice crops. And if they don't actually have that fertilizer, but it knocks on to the rest. And it means, therefore, the cost of those elements, particularly for agriculture, will be hitting us around about Christmas time.
0: And we've also had today this warning from the OECD, the Organization of Economic Cooperation and Development, downgrading the growth forecasts for next year, which weren't looking exactly wildly exciting in the first place. That is presumably a reflection of all that, the crisis in the Strait of Hormuz, and now, of course, the Red Sea as well, affecting energy prices and so many other vital supplies.
20: Yeah, and now what really affects them, and it's a key word for the economy, and I know the Prime Minister's trying to talk his way into it, but confidence. You've got to be able to give not just investors confidence, but actually the primary driver of the UK and also the US economy is the consumer. If they are fed up, then that hits the American economy quickly. In this country, it's not quite the same. But again, 60% of our economy is based on service sectors, based on the consumer. And if a consumer's not very confident, so wait this week for the next couple of days, we've got those key consumer figures coming out, which will give us an indication. And I think people are in a position where they're not depressed, but they aren't confident. And they are just at the moment trying to work out, well, is this going to, are we going to heading for a recession? And markets, of course, they will be very volatile. And if they're volatile, that again affects confidence.
0: We've had the Prime Minister saying that he stands by his point that Britain should not be in hock to the bond markets. I mean, we are already borrowing some pretty colossal sums. Isn't the problem that we are, to a degree, in hock to the bond markets because they're looking at the extent of our borrowing and our borrowing costs are going up?
20: Absolutely. So if you want to actually borrow some more, you're going to have to pay for it because investors will turn around, institutional investors will turn around and say, I don't want to take this risk. You're going to have to pay me more to actually lend you that money. So that's absolutely crucial. No, merely just sort of sitting there saying we're in hock and there's not much we can do about it. Yes, they can. What they can put forward is a credible mechanism plan over a period of years to really try and make sure that we start balancing the books. You won't be paying down debt for years. So what they're going to have to do is, the trick is, how do you get more money into the economy without borrowing it and without the government spending it? And the answer is, you do it through the companies themselves, give them access. And what the government can do is back that up with guarantees for capital. So it doesn't cost the government anything until the companies go bust.
0: Just finally, I mean, we know that the government is bound by the manifesto commitments not to put up the main rates of tax. It doesn't want to pile taxes onto voters, ordinary people. But we've already got businesses saying that they're absolutely overburdened with taxation, with regulation and so on. Do you think there is a risk that as the Chancellor desperately rakes around for more money, he does turn to businesses, but that, again, could just hit the type of entrepreneurial spirit, the bits of growth that we have got?
20: Yeah, well, you saw right at the beginning when the Labour government came in and the unfortunate Chancellor beforehand coming up by actually putting tax on jobs in terms of national insurance and also then coming up with that lovely magic thing of, we're going to bring in a higher minimum wage. Well, the government doesn't pay it. But companies have to pay that. And of course, everyone wants to be paid more. But we can't be living beyond our means. So what the government can be doing is actually get in a position where actually there is more financing being provided and you'll get a lower bond market cost if the markets start believing you and saying, actually, we think this is okay. And that affects that key word again, confidence.
0: That was the business commentator, Justin Urquhart-Stewart, speaking to me just a little earlier.
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0: Now, do stay with us. Coming up, we're going to be discussing Andy Burnham's plans for a new unit to tackle misinformation and disinformation. First, though, let's catch up on the very latest news from Daryl Jackson.
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6: Thank you. Good evening. The Conservatives have promised to prevent long-term jobless benefit claimants from spending their welfare payments on alcohol, cigarettes and gambling. Under the party's proposals, claimants who've been unemployed for more than 6 months would see their universal credit cut by 30% if they've not previously paid enough into the system despite being able to work. This reduced rate would be paid back onto a back-to-work card. Katie Searle, head of opinion and insight at the iPaper, told Times Radio how the card would work.
1: Instead of receiving the reduced welfare payments, they would be given a card that would be used. You couldn't buy alcohol or cigarettes. And I think it's just one of those stories that is really going to chime with a lot of people. This debate, as we know, has been dominated in the last few months and, well, years. But as we heat up, you know, into the debate around whether the welfare bill can be cut, can this be the solution?
6: US President Donald Trump has welcomed Chinese President Xi Jinping to America for a state visit. The leaders are currently on their way to Washington this evening. Meanwhile, US Treasury Secretary Scott Bessent has said the United States and China have agreed to extend their trade truce. Volodymyr Zelensky has branded Vladimir Putin patient zero, saying he's always looking for someone who can help him kill more people instead of stopping the war. The Ukrainian leader warned the more freedom the Russian president has to act, the more dangerous the world becomes for everyone else. The Home Secretary has ordered an urgent review after two migrant boats reached Kent in 2 days without being intercepted. Shabana Mahmood says the arrivals are not acceptable. And two RAF pilots have suffered minor injuries after ejecting from their training aircraft on Anglesey. Footage shows huge plumes of smoke and fire erupting as the plane hits the ground. Time for the sport now with Tom Clayton.
2: The Prime Minister says he's open to looking at lifting the alcohol ban in football grounds. Andy Burnham says the current laws around drinking in stands are outdated and discriminatory. He says football fans are being singled out and it's unfair. But the UK's Football Policing Unit has warned it would be irresponsible to fuel violence and criminal behaviour by allowing greater alcohol consumptions during games. England defender Jarrod Branthwaite says he doesn't think we should criticise the five players who withdrew from the squad through injury. Their loyalty to their national team has been questioned in recent days, but Branthwaite believes that's unfair. Manchester United have come up with a new money-making scheme that involves selling off parts of their pitch. The club will put up frame patches of their turf for sale. It'll cost £125 each. And the Republic of Ireland defender Dara O'Shea says the team will come together to discuss their approach to the upcoming Nations League matches against Israel. More than 160 sports people signed a letter by the Irish Sport for Palestine group asking for the team to withdraw from the fixtures because of the situation in Gaza. There was also a protest at the team hotel in Dublin. Get more on the Times website tonight.
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22: The Day of the Jackal was undoubtedly the standout show of the year. Reimagined from the 1973 novel, Eddie Redmayne plays an elite assassin. Lashana Lynch is the intelligence officer obsessed on catching him. He's super tense, stylish and so gripping. Best of all, the Sky original returns for a new season next year. On Netflix, director Guy Ritchie returns for more fast-paced wit and grit than a new season of The Gentleman. The effortlessly charming Theo James is back as Eddie the Duke to take on the Italian Mafia. The highly anticipated second season is available now on Netflix.
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0: Now, the Prime Minister has announced that the UK is setting up a new National Centre for Information Defence to try to deal with disinformation campaigns, particularly by Russia.
28: Today, I am asking our security chiefs in the UK to begin work on a new National Centre for Information Defence to detect, attribute and disrupt these kinds of hostile state information attacks.
0: Well, that was Andy Burnham speaking last night at the United Nations General Assembly. But how effective will these plans be at countering hostile disinformation campaigns? And what about the concerns that the centre could somehow hamper free speech? That's the focus for our discussion tonight. I've been speaking to Edward Lucas, columnist at The Times, and Sophie Williams-Dunning, cyber and tech research analyst at the Royal United Services Institute. And I began by asking how serious the threat of Russian disinformation is.
5: I think that our freedom and security are at stake if the political system doesn't work for us, but is in the hands of foreigners. And we've seen numerous attempts by the Russians, some more successful than others, to intervene in our political system. They do it with lies, and which are given wings by technology, and they do it with money, and they also do it on occasion with intimidation. And I'm delighted that the government is perhaps waking up to this, but we should have been on this 20 years ago.
0: Sophie, I know that you've looked into this problem and the ideas that Andy Burnham has sketched out. How serious a problem do you think is the disinformation?
4: Well, I think it's worth just first of all bearing in mind that the disinformation is just sort of one tactic amongst many that's used in these much broader campaigns, which comprise also sabotage, sort of the reframing and fraudulent reuse of experts and other opinions. And we've seen lots of examples of this recently targeting not just the UK, but also other countries. I think one of the problems with measuring it is that there is not currently a sort of sole agency or unit in government which is responsible for analysing and measuring this problem as it pertains to the UK. That's part of the problem, and I think that's part of the challenge that Andy Burnham is trying to mitigate in announcing this new centre. We saw that in the Foreign Affairs Committee report, which came out earlier this year, which was actually intended really to look into how the UK was doing in helping its allies overseas fight disinformation and foreign interference. But they ended up dedicating quite a large part of the report to the UK's sort of lacking domestic response, which I think was quite telling. And what's been announced last night in New York is, I think, the kind of tail end of the response to that.
0: Edward, Andy Burnham talked about setting up a new unit to tackle what he called the poisonous Russian disinformation that we've seen. I mean, do we need a separate unit, or should this be something that many government departments and indeed our security agencies should be more focused on?
5: I think it depends what it does. We saw with cyber, which is a little bit similar, that we went from having our GCHQ in Cheltenham being absolutely secret, and where you'd meet their people at conferences and they wouldn't even give you a visiting card, to having an outward-facing sign, which was a side, which was the National Cybersecurity Centre, which does a very good job. We've seen something a bit similar with terrorism, again, with a sort of outward-facing bit of government that deals with terrorism. And I think that there's something to be said for having an active, outward-facing bit of government to deal with the other hostile state threats. My worry about what Andy Burnham is suggesting is that it may just be a yet another unit that coordinates all the other units. And we've got an awful lot already. We have a very good national security comms team in the Cabinet Office who, during the Ukraine war, for example, worked very fast to declassify stuff, which is a complicated, difficult business, and get that message across. But I think in the end, the shortage is not of a missing place on the flowchart, on the organigram. The shortage is political will. And we've left it very late here. I don't think we can harden our public sort of political systems so that Russian propaganda just bounces off the way it does in Finland or Estonia or countries that take this seriously. So I think what we really need is to deter this. We need to make the Russians think, if we interfere in a British election, all hell's going to break loose, so let's not do it. And that is a very big and difficult task. And I don't see any sign that the government is ready to take that on.
0: Just before I go back to Sophie on that, we've already had a slightly threatening response from the Kremlin spokesman, Dmitry Peskov, saying that his efforts to stir up anti-Russian sentiment is short-sighted. I mean, he clearly seems to be trying to threaten the British Prime Minister. Do you think there is a risk that we're just going to make this matter worse?
5: We've got to make it worse before we make it better. I mean, to be honest, quoting Peskov is like quoting Goebbels. You know, he is the chief propagandist.
0: He's the Kremlin spokesperson. That's why I was putting it to you, Edward.
5: I know, but as I say, he is the chief Kremlin propagandist, and so it's a bit like if you're trying to calibrate Britain's response to the rise of the Nazis, what Goebbels says about it, it may not be interesting, but it shouldn't affect how we deal with this. But we've got, I think, when you're in a position where the other side doesn't take you seriously, rebuilding deterrence is going to be difficult, and we're going to have to do a lot of things that are going to be costly and possibly quite risky. Ideally, we'll do them with our allies. But if we don't do that, the signal we're sending to Russia is keep attacking us. We don't care. We're not going to stop you.
0: Sophie, you talked before about the fact that misinformation, disinformation is just one part of the campaign that we're facing from the Russians and others. Do you think there is a case for a single

0: under the radar. This was the key part of Andy Burnham's speech at the UN General Assembly. That to me is something new. That to me suggests that they're actually trying now to start a more public and a more sophisticated public conversation around this threat. And that to me, I think, is provides us a bit of hope that this will be actually a coordinating function that can bring together all those different units that already exist across government.
1: But we already have a thing called JSTAT, the Joint States Threats Assessment Team, which is an independent body which is meant to look at the whole range of hostile state activity. My feeling is that we need to start publishing regular updates about what Russia's up to and regular updates about what we're doing about it. Far too much of this is happening inside Whitehall and is mostly quite classified. And the result is that the public never gets to hear about it. So if this new agency can educate the public and build perhaps more political energy behind the need to make all the difficult changes that we need to do, then I'll be delighted. But I'm afraid I smell PowerPoint and flowcharts.
0: I think the public reporting part of this is really important. This new centre needs to be releasing, you know, regular and clear and well-articulated reports on what it's actually doing and why, in order to get that public buy-in and mandate. Otherwise, it risks having an inverse effect.
2: Sophie, we've had Wes Streeting, who is now the Defence Secretary, talking about how at the last election, there was a deep fake made of him making some pretty outrageous comments that he'd never made, which got a huge amount of pickup. And although it was spotted, it was countered, and he put out statements to explain what was going on, the true explanations didn't go half as far as the deep fake did. And he pointed out that, of course, the technology is moving on very, very fast indeed. Do you worry, Sophie, that it's very difficult indeed for any government unit, agent or whatever, to police this sort of operation going on across the internet when we know that these bots can amplify a false message very, very quickly indeed?
0: Yeah, it's definitely a challenge. And as you've rightly pointed out, AI only makes this challenge worse. I mean, I would say it's definitely materially impacted the level of the threat in recent years. And that's not just from generative AI, which is the kind of thing you're talking about there, you know, creating a deep fake, using AI to create text that's going to be propagated online. But also increasingly, I think we need to turn our attention to agentic AI. That's about creating autonomous or semi-autonomous agents, which can be tasked to do certain activities and then go off and run with that tasking. So using that kind of technology to run influence operations is probably, again, just going to raise the sophistication of the operations and potentially lower the cost too.
2: Edward, that is a big risk, isn't it? We're hearing this slightly separate but connected argument about whether there should be some kind of international framework, rules, regulations, treaty to limit the risks of artificial intelligence. But while that conversation is going on, you do already have this technology moving on at such a pace, which is taking this whole threat to our society to a different level.
1: Yes, I think we need to separate between the different attack vectors, different ways of attacking us, and the question of the intent and the thinking behind the attacks. So if you go back to the 30s, you know, it would have made no sense to say we're very worried about Nazi Germany because they've got Messerschmitts. The big threat is artillery. These are unpleasant things in the hands of our enemies. And as technology develops, our enemies always get more and more unpleasant things. So we've seen social media turn from being a sort of place where you exchange cat videos to being a place where our enemies try and destroy our political system. And that's a big shift.
2: Well, that was Edward Lucas, columnist at The Times, speaking to me, along with Sophie Williams-Dunning, cyber and tech research analyst at the Royal United Services Institute. And Stefan's got in touch, says it's not just the Russians who are pushing disinformation on us. It's a very important point. But clearly, this is one of the issues that the Prime Minister is very focused on, is the extent of those Russian-backed

0: bots. Stay with us. We're going to have more on President Xi's arrival at the start of his state visit in the United States. 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
0: Now, in the last hour, China's President Trump has welcomed China's President Xi to the United States with at the start of a state visit in which the pair are expected to discuss trade, geopolitics and artificial intelligence over the next 3 days. The state visit kicked off with a red carpet, a military salute, a flyover and, of course, President Trump there at the Air Force Base in person with the First Lady Melania to meet President Xi. But there are questions over whether the spectacle of the trip will outmatch the substance. Let's talk to Derek Scissors, who is a senior fellow at the American Enterprise Institute. Good evening to you, Derek.
9: Good evening.
0: Well, look, the arrival, they certainly literally rolled out the red carpet for President Xi, and really fascinating to see that. What do you think it tells us about relations between the US and China?
9: Well, I think we should split relations between the US and China off from relations between President Trump and General Secretary Xi. President Trump clearly either very much likes or is doing a good job pretending he very much likes General Secretary Xi. He consistently goes above and beyond in terms of praising him, welcoming him, as you said, and in fact, defending China against criticism here in the United States. So that relationship is going well, and the red carpet being rolled out reflects that, and I think we'll have other events that reflect it and words from the president. The U.S.-China relationship is more fundamentally not going that well. And so we're going to have this divergence between what President Trump says and what reality is.
0: And one of the big issues, of course, is artificial intelligence. We've had several of the big tech bosses there at the UN today, again, warning about the risks, the threats. What are you sensing about China's approach to all of this? Because, of course, President Trump yesterday said that he wasn't having anything to do with any international regulations on AI.
9: I think on the Chinese side, they have a primary concern and a secondary concern. The primary concern is information security for the Communist Party. They're very open about this, that if AI were to be able to compromise the party's control of information within China, that is a mortal threat. And so they're going to have their own kind of control of AI development according to that primary concern. A secondary concern is that American technology development, in particular AI, will outpace China and put it at some risk, economic risk, military risk, or otherwise. So, you know, in addition to their own controls, they want to make sure that they stay close to the United States on the technological frontier. And that's the approach. If the U.S. slows itself down, China will probably slow itself down a little bit too in order to maintain that information control. But if President Trump is going to say the U.S. is not slowing down, then the Chinese feel like they can't afford to either.
0: One of the other big issues up for discussion, of course, is that of trade. We've had a pretty ferocious trade war and the two sides back down somewhat, but there are still a lot of pretty punitive sanctions, aren't there, on both sides?
9: Yes. I mean, President Trump came into office in his second term, raising tariffs to high heaven, and then backed away when the Chinese didn't respond with tariffs, which don't really hurt the United States, but responded with export controls in certain areas, which did. Secretary Bessent today said, or just recently said, we're going to extend the truce from November 10th to January 10th, that no large-scale new trade measures will come into effect. But as you implied there, there are still other things going on below the radar, and if you're extending a truce for only 2 months, it seems almost not worthwhile. Perhaps President Trump will extend it further, but I think Secretary Bessent's comments today reflect the fact that the U.S. has a lot of actions it wants to take against China, and of course, if the U.S. is going to do that, China is going to respond.
0: And when we look at the wider geopolitics, of course, there's been concern about how much support China is giving to Russia in terms of the war in Ukraine. I mean, how do you think that issue is going to be handled?
9: I have to be blunt. I don't think President Trump cares at all about the war in Ukraine. And he certainly has avoided holding China accountable for any of its actions in supporting Russia. He doesn't really want to hold Russia accountable. He seems to blame Ukraine first. Just as an illustration, President Trump has deflected criticism that China has helped Iran in its war with the United States. Well, if he's not going to criticize China or act against China on Iran, he's certainly not going to do so on behalf of Ukraine. So there's no sign that the U.S. is going to take China to task, even in words, over their support for Russia.
0: And clearly, President Xi, it presumably means quite a lot to him, who values prestige, to have such a lavish state visit laid on. Just very briefly, if you could, Derek.
9: Yeah, I think that's right. President Trump, I think, has identified that it's valuable to the Chinese side and to Xi Jinping in particular to really treat him as an equal and to praise him and talk about how wonderful he is. That's going to happen. And I think if Xi Jinping gets, if nothing happens in this meeting at all that's substantive, Xi Jinping already has a small win just because of the way he's been received.
0: Derek Scissors, Senior Fellow at the American Enterprise Institute. Great to get to your insight. Thank you so much.
9: Thank you.
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0: It's midnight. I'm Carol Walker on Times Radio. A very good morning to you. President Trump has welcomed President Xi Jinping to the United States for a three-day state visit where the pair are expected to discuss trade, geopolitics and artificial intelligence. The front page of the Times tonight reports on new conservative plans to reduce benefits for the long-term unemployed and prevent them from spending money on alcohol, cigarettes or gambling. And for our midnight hour tonight, I'll be joined by the former director of communications at Number 10, Jonathan Haslam. That's all coming up after the very latest news from Daryl Jackson.
10: Thank you. Good morning. The Times is reporting this morning that the long-term unemployed would have their benefits cut and be banned from spending money on alcohol, cigarettes and gambling under Conservative plans to improve Britain's productivity. The Tories claim it would bring down the UK's welfare bill and save the taxpayer more than £500 million a year. James Heal, deputy political editor for The Spectator, told Times Radio that Robert Jenrick, Reform UK's economic spokesperson, criticised the plans as a sticking plaster on a wound that the Conservatives opened.
11: I think it's quite interesting that Robert Jenrick has come out and sort of tried to dismiss the plans rather than engage with the substance on it. That strikes as a similar thing to about 5-6 weeks or so ago when he announced his own plans and the Conservatives came out and rubbished them. I think the truth be told is that there isn't a huge amount of difference in kind of intent or philosophy behind both parties on welfare. And I suspect we'll end up with both mimicking similar proposals on this.
10: Ukrainian President Volodymyr Zelensky has urged the world's leaders to keep choking Russia's revenues and impede its war efforts. He said that when someone gives Russia more money through trade, they give this war more time.
12: Something always stops him from admitting that 17 million square kilometers of his own territory, internationally recognized by all of you, should be enough for this man. Putin is always looking for someone who can help him kill more people for every kilometer of land, take more territory.
10: Russia gets its turn on Saturday to address the UN Assembly. President Vladimir Putin hasn't travelled to the gathering in years, sending Foreign Minister Sergei Lavrov instead. Argentina's president accused the UN of looking to the other way over the sovereignty dispute with the UK over the Falklands. Javier Milei says the islands are a national cause for his country and rejected residents' rights to self-determination. Well, Andy Burnham's made it clear the UK will defend the Falklands and the rights of the islanders to decide their own fate. The US president has greeted his Chinese counterpart Xi Jinping as he arrived in the United States this evening for the start of a state visit. AI, trade and Taiwan are expected to be discussed during the talks at the White House over the next day. Three people have been charged with assaulting an emergency worker after a group of protesters gathered in Hampshire. It was ahead of the expected arrival of a boat carrying migrants in Gosport on Tuesday that headed along the coast to Dover instead. Well, meanwhile, the Home Secretary has ordered an urgent review after two migrant boats reached Kent in 2 days without being intercepted. John Vine, former Chief Inspector of Borders and Immigration, told Carol Walker on Times Radio it's caught the Home Office by surprise.
13: We need to find out what has actually happened in relation to these two boats. I think the juxtaposition of the fact that they're, you know, a couple of days apart makes me wonder whether this is a new tactic by the organised crime groups behind the people smuggling of people across the channel. Is it that? Was it a technical failure? Is it an intelligence failure? And why has it come about?
10: The boss of OpenAI says he believes the best version of artificial intelligence is one that gives people more agency in a complex world.
14: AI should give people more power over their own lives, more freedom to live lives the way they want, more ability to solve problems, big or small, and to improve their communities. We don't want to fall into the trap of blind optimism. We also don't want to fall into the trap of doomerism either.
10: Sam Altman's also been addressing the UN Security Council following concerns AI technologies could soon improve themselves and slip beyond human control. The Prime Minister wants stricter regulation to stop the spread of rogue systems. And a new military unit has been created to defend British satellites from enemy attacks in space. The head of the RAF says a squadron will disrupt, degrade, and deny hostile activity to protect the UK's interests. It follows recent Russian moves to manoeuvre its satellites near Finnish commercial devices. And for a news bulletin when you want it, search for the Times Radio News Briefing on the Times Radio app.
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0: A very good morning to you and welcome to our midnight hour. The Conservatives say they would cut the benefits of the long-term unemployed if they've not worked or contributed enough and ban them from spending on booze or betting. The Home Secretary has ordered an urgent review of border security after two boats brought migrants across the channel to the UK without being intercepted. President Trump has welcomed China's President Xi Jinping at the start of a lavish state visit. The two leaders are expected to discuss trade, artificial intelligence, and the future of Taiwan. And in tonight's View From Here, we are heading to Wales to hear about the row over plans for a huge new data centre. Well, with me throughout our midnight hour, former Director of Communications at Number 10, Jonathan Haslam. Jonathan, a very good morning to you.
16: Good morning, Carol. Great to be with you.
0: Really good to have you with us. What's your big thought tonight?
16: Well, I just want to have a shout out really for our armed forces. Today we have seen on the news some remarkable footage of an aircraft, a training aircraft that crashed in Anglesey, which is obviously a site where we do quite a lot of training of low-level flights apart from anything else. We're not actually openly at war with anybody at the moment, although Argentina's putting its hand up. And it just strikes me again that we should be thankful for the skill of pilots and recognise that they do put their lives on the line in training circumstances as well as within combat. And we'd also need to think about how fortunate, and we really want to know a lot more about the details of this, we were that aircraft actually did not land on a populated area, a house, and cause even more damage. So an acknowledgement, really, that our armed forces are constantly putting their lives on the line for us. We should be grateful to them. And also just a little sidebar saying, isn't it remarkable? Everything seems to be filmed these days. And we have seen the astonishing photographs and the incredible way in which those two pilots ejected and were happily safe. We wish them the best for their recovery in the Midlands.
0: Yeah, there's some extraordinary footage you can see on the Times website tonight, showing the two pilots ejecting as this jet then crashed and burst into flames, actually not far from holiday caravans. Fortunately, no one on the ground injured. The two pilots now recovering in hospital. Thanks a lot for that, Jonathan. Do stay with us. On the front page of the Times tonight, the long-term unemployed would have their benefits cut and be banned from spending money on alcohol, cigarettes and gambling under Conservative plans to improve Britain's productivity. The Conservatives claim this would bring down the UK's ballooning welfare bill and save taxpayers an estimated £538 million a year. But Reform UK's economic spokesman, Robert Jenrick, said the plans were a sticking plaster on a wound that the Conservatives had opened, and a Labour Party spokesperson described it as an unworkable new card scheme. Earlier, I spoke to James Heal, deputy political editor at The Spectator, and he gave me his thoughts on the plans.
11: There is something of an arms race going on right now on the right, and I do wonder if this is just a sort of trading blows and an attempt to appear tougher on welfare. I think it's quite interesting that Robert Jenrick has come out and sort of tried to dismiss the plans rather than engage with the substance on it. That strikes as a similar thing to about 5-6 weeks or so ago when he announced his own plans and the Conservatives came out and rubbished them. I think the truth be told is that there isn't a huge amount of difference in kind of intent or philosophy behind both parties on welfare. And I suspect we'll end up with both mimicking similar proposals on this. As I say, it may be the question of practicality in all this, and the fact that we've never really had controls on welfare in the modern era like this does make me think that some of this may be just rhetoric rather than reality and sort of real policy.
0: Well, Jonathan, that was James Heal speaking to me a little earlier from The Spectator. What do you make of this announcement?
16: I agree with what James has just been saying in the sense of there is a bit of an arms race going on now to, particularly from the right, obviously, to look at the social welfare benefit system and to decide whether or not it's affordable, what we can do to reduce it. It's going to balloon if it's around about 400 billion, perhaps, in the next year or so, out of a total government spend of just over £1,000 billion a year. A massive amount of money that clearly when we are spending £1 in 10 on all the interest that we need to pay for the money that we're borrowing, looking at this as a big ticket item that you could cut is going to be important. But actually, when you look at these numbers, my understanding is that the best expectation is you might save around about £458 million in a year. That's pretty small beer, all things considered. But what it is it's a bit of a headline grabber. It's a land grab by Kemi Badenoch, and she's using this to exemplify the difference between herself and Labour, and also to stamp out or to mark out some ground against Reform, against Restore. So an important announcement, and I think in many ways it will attract quite a lot of the traditional conservative voter who perhaps has toyed with reform, maybe feel disquieted by what they're seeing for over all of the issues of raising money for the party. So an interesting development, and at the risk of making myself even more unpopular, I would say that in addition to alcohol and fags and bank gambling, I would also add on tattoos, which is a personal bete noire because I can't stand them.
0: Well, fascinating. I mean, to see whether the Tories take up that idea. But it is interesting. And one of our listeners was getting in touch about the fact that this could work if you have a special card that's loaded up with money that can only be spent on certain specific items. Clearly, Reform UK have gone a lot further, in particular in terms of clamping down on benefits from people who are not originally from the UK. And I mean, the other big dividing line here, Jonathan, is, of course, with the government, which has got a huge number of different reviews and programmes to try and get people off benefits and back into work. But they've been very clear that they actually think that this might cost money up front, because you're going to give people tailored help and support and maybe additional training and maybe additional treatment for mental health issues to try to get them back into work that way.
16: Yes, there are plenty of things to do, and there's absolutely no doubt, I think, that work is the best answer to be able to get people off benefits and to get them independent and to make a contribution to society. There are a number of other facets floating around here. Now, if it, for example, the idea of a card has come about, which would allow people to be able to make the purchase of what they need to get from food shops and so on. This was tried in Australia, but there the idea was withdrawn after a few years when it was felt that these cards were stigmatising people. I'm not sure that's actually going to gain much ground over here just at the moment in the current political environment. But quite clearly, the government has a lot of things that it needs to do. There are, of course, many people who have desperate need for support, and we should give that. But when it comes down to it, I think there is that great divide, and that actually Labour just finds it congenitally incapable of cutting social security, and they are very worried about how you express it. Now, we had that statement from Andy Burnham during Prime Minister's questions about national security, where he said that you can't buy national security at the expense of social security. So there's a very clear divide as far as they're concerned. I think that where we are at the moment is that this will be a very significant attitude to be able to explore during the election, whenever that comes, and in the years running up to it. This is such a big item. When a government desperate for money has ruled out raising any money from the classic three main taxes and is scrabbling around the back of the sofa to try and find some money to cover its current needs because of the pressures we're under from so many other areas. But certainly, yep. Let's come back to it and say we need to get more people in work, we need to have greater productivity, and people who are swinging the lead, and that's certainly where Kemi Badenoch is aiming her fire, really do need to be called to account.
0: I wondered also, though, about the different effects it can have on different generations. The Conservative policy is designed so that lifelong workers who paid into the system will not fall onto the lower rate. So a 58-year-old who's worked since 18 would be eligible for full rate benefits up to state pension age. But a 30-year-old who's only worked a year since turning 18 would receive the lower rate after 6 months. I mean, there is an argument, isn't there, for saying that if you're a young person that's really struggling to get a job, that you are going to be unfairly penalised because you won't have had an opportunity to start paying into the system.
16: Yes, you could look at it that way, certainly, Carol, but other people would say, well, you haven't paid in and therefore you can't take out to the same extent. So you can turn it on its head, whichever way you want to look at it. But what we really want to do is to make sure that there is a proper system of training and education and support for people getting into jobs. They're quite clearly there. And the whole of the thing is also confused and made more complex by the view that a number of people, and we may talk about people turning up on beaches in dinghies at the moment, who are working in the grey and the black economy, who are making no contribution to actually what is going to provide for the rest of us in terms of tax receipts. So it's really difficult to find the fairest possible way of doing things. One of the big things that there is important here is an attitude. And that clearly is underpinning a lot of Kemi Badoku is saying is we've really got to get people off the idea that it's okay to have a life on benefits. And if you see families that may be pulling in with all the benefits that they've got, £45,000, depending on the number of children they've got, for not working, and yet there are hardworking families out there paying their taxes and doing everything in the right possible way, that is an unfairness in society, and we really do need to be able to try to grapple with that as best that we can.
0: Okay, so and Jonathan, we will be talking about the other story you mentioned there on migrants in just a moment. 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
0: Good to have you with us. The time now is 18 minutes past midnight. Well, that is the sound of migrants stepping off a boat onto a beach near Dover after Border Force failed to intercept them, the second time this has happened in 2 days. The Home Secretary, Shabana Mahmood, has ordered an urgent review and called the failures unacceptable. Earlier, I spoke to John Vine, former Chief Inspector of Borders and Immigration, and he told me this problem was nothing new.
13: At the end of the day, you know, there always used to be unannounced landings. Before 2018, the Home Secretary and other people in power really had no idea of how much illegal migration was into the UK. You know, people used to sneak into the backs of lorries, hide in cars, pay for people to bring them across the channel. And then, of course, the various authorities tightened up on security. And little by little, it became more difficult to actually sneak people in, you know, by those methods. But those methods are still being used. It's just that we don't quantify them. So it's not unknown as a concept. It's just that in this day and age, when so much effort has been put into this, I think what organised crime are doing now is they're trying to disrupt and try new tactics and see if they can throw the authorities off the scent once again.
0: John Vine, former Chief Inspector of Borders and Immigration. Interesting this, Jonathan. A lot of coverage of the fact that two fairly small boats got across without being intercepted. And this is at a time when overall migration across the channel is coming down.
16: Yeah, very much so. And the government will be very pleased that around about a reduction of 45%, I think, year on year in the number of small boats, although small needs to be recalculated these days, looking at the size of some of the vessels that we've seen coming over with 200 plus people on it. They've had some successes in this regard. And clearly the developments in France, where more specialist groups have been of police officers have been recruited, who have got the authority and the ability to safely disable some of the boats if they can catch them on the beaches. That clearly is making something of an impact. And I was taken by what John Vine was talking about just a moment ago, which is the smugglers looking for new opportunities or new old opportunities to go and stress the system. And they will be looking to disrupt and try to divert attention. And when you look at it, when you think that you have the potential to launch boats from anywhere from Belgium through even down to Brittany, that's an enormous area, which is very, very difficult for any authorities to be able to cover and to assess. So they've got a number of issues to deal with, and these are difficult. And you don't know what you're missing if you are missing it. So as John says, we don't know exactly what the number of people coming in this particular fashion has been. And we also need to bear in mind, it's incredibly dangerous. I think the most recent ones that we've seen in the last couple of weeks have actually been people who've spent more than 30 hours again, in the busiest shipping lanes in the world, running incredible risks to be able to get over here. So it's a problem that Shabana Mahmood clearly wants to resolve as quickly as possible to find some sort of an answer, although heaven knows it's difficult. But when we come back down to this, it is when they are over here, they do need to be caught, they need to be processed, and they need to be processed quickly. And that's the other arm that the government really has to get together with and make sure that some of the most egregious things that we've been reading about in the Times and elsewhere from whistleblowers in the Home Office about the way in which the system is gamed are really stamped out. And whatever processing goes on needs to be done very, very quickly.
0: Jonathan, many thanks for that. Let's turn to another of the stories we've been covering on the programme tonight. The United States has invited President Putin to attend the G20 meeting at the Trump National Doral Golf Club in Miami in December. If accepted, it would mark the first major summit attended by the Russian president since the full-scale invasion of Ukraine in 2022. The US Secretary of State Marco Rubio told reporters about the invitation earlier.
1: We've invited President Putin to the G20. We think it's an opportunity for him to engage not just with the president, but with other world leaders. We hope that's an invitation he'll accept. There's an opportunity in December if that happens. If there's another opportunity for them to meet, and there's a purpose behind the meeting, that would be good. They've had conversations on the phone, numerous now. I don't know the number, but since the president's come into office, I think at least a dozen times they have spoken. So, we'll remain open to engaging. Obviously, the ideal would be a meeting in which there will be a result, an outcome. And a lot of that means there has to be a lot of work that goes into it beforehand. But if not, maybe if President Putin attends the G20 in December, that will certainly be an opportunity for them to interact and talk.
0: Well, this comes as President Zelensky urged other members at the United Nations General Assembly to step up the efforts to unite and isolate and step up the pressure on President Putin.
12: Putin is always looking for someone who can help him kill more people for every kilometer of land, take more territory, attack another country, instead of simply stopping and running his own country. After all of this, can you even imagine him without war? He is patient zero, the one from whom this idea of war keeps spreading further.
0: Well, earlier on the programme, I spoke to Charles Kupchan, who's a senior fellow at the Council on Foreign Relations and served as a senior director at the US National Security Council. And I asked him how significant he thought the invitation to President Putin was.
3: It is a very controversial move in the sense that Putin has been in the diplomatic penalty box for quite some time now. Most world leaders, especially European leaders, are unwilling to have any contact with him. He's indicted by the International Criminal Court, and now he's being invited to a G20 meeting. We'd have to wait and see whether that means that some other leaders are going to say, well, I'm not coming. Certainly, I think they'll avoid a photo opportunity with Putin. In theory, I think this is the right thing to do, in the sense that the war in Ukraine will come to an end at the negotiating table, and you got to talk to Vladimir Putin to end this war. I wish that Trump were combining those carrots with more sticks.
0: Charles Kupchan from the Council on Foreign Relations. Jonathan, should we really be inviting President Putin to join G20 leaders at one of Trump's golf courses while we're still in the midst of this terrible war in Ukraine?
16: Absolutely not. I think the remarks we've just heard about, you know, we've got to talk to Putin, they're absolutely right, because it will be sorted out eventually in some form of diplomacy, particularly if we can assist Ukraine to resist the problems they're facing with these jet-propelled rocket missiles which are going into Ukraine at the moment. But quite clearly, you don't need to invite him to a rather nice golf course to be able to speak to him. We just know that that's possible elsewhere. And I'm particularly confused. I've always been confused by Trump's attitude to this, which is a, you know, fawning attitude towards Putin. And I can only think, actually, that in many respects, quite a lot of this comes down to his enrichment opportunities for the Trump family from trade opportunities that they'll find there. Clearly, I can see of the 20 countries, Australia, France, Germany, Italy, UK, Japan, South Korea, I hope would have the courage of their convictions to say, not only are we not coming to go have a photo call with Putin, we're not coming. So you might end up, because I'm not quite sure of the attitude of some of the Latin American countries and Indonesia and what Turkey and South Africa would do. But certainly it would be a much diminished organisation.
0: I mean, you would hope, wouldn't you, or you would think, wouldn't you, that surely a British Prime Minister would not attend a G20 along and sit down alongside President Putin?
16: No chance whatsoever. And I'm sure that's exactly the same for the other countries that I've mentioned. And one would hope that there would be some moral backbone from countries like Argentina, Brazil and Mexico and Turkey to say, no, we're not going to play in this particular game. So I'm not surprised that we've had this from President Trump. I'm rather disappointed that Marco Rubio hasn't got a bit more authority with him and say, look, as your previous interview suggested, you know, you need more of a stick. And it's all carrots as far as Putin and Trump are concerned. And that's not making any headway at all. And one wonders really about where President Trump's head is in this regard, because he is the one who is being treated like something of a fool. Putin will go and take everything that Trump can offer him and gives him back absolutely nothing.
0: President Zelensky addressed the UN General Assembly today, and he was appealing to countries, wasn't he, to do more to isolate Russia, to step up the sanctions. He was very annoyed that the EU has lifted sanctions on a couple of individuals, to intensify the pressure. And it's clear that those Ukrainian attacks deep inside Russia on Russian energy installations are really having an effect on the Russian people as well as the Russian leadership. Curious then, perhaps, that we've got President Trump saying to President Zelensky that he should stop those attacks on Russian energy infrastructure.
16: Yes, it's entirely one-sided. One understands that in a global sense, you know, when we do have a problem of his own making, Donald Trump's making in Iran, in the Strait of Hormuz, which has put severe pressure on oil supplies around the globe. It is remarkable that he would be saying to the oppressed, in this case Ukraine, who are using a weapon that they can use and are using it quite effectively, please stop using it. Where's the counterbalance when we see the appalling things that Putin is doing, targeting civilian infrastructure? And you've noticed that, you know, it's petrol stations in Ukraine which are being targeted at the moment. Ukraine is not doing the same thing in Russia, but it is attacking Russian infrastructure and it's putting the squeeze on them. And one would hope that actually, as you do have President Xi Jinping in town, and you know, you've been talking to us about the pictures you've been able to see over the last hour or so, that maybe this would be an opportunity for a country which is, you know, suffering because it doesn't have its own oil supplies and is out in the world market. China might have a vested interest also in playing a bit in diplomacy, in pulling Putin back to account.
0: Well, but let's see how those talks go over the next few days in the midst of all the lavish ceremonials for the state visit. Jonathan, many thanks for that. Do stay with us. We'll have a recap of the papers after the very latest news from Daryl Jackson.
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10: Thank you. Good morning. The Times reports that the long-term unemployed would have their benefits cut and be banned from spending money on alcohol and cigarettes and gambling under Conservative plans. The Tories claim it would bring down the UK's welfare bill and save taxpayers an estimated £538 million a year. Labour's called it an unworkable new card scheme. James Heal, deputy political editor at The Spectator, told Times Radio, "We will also need more details on how it would work practically."
11: Obviously, I remember similar things being proposed under the coalition some 10, 15 years or so ago. I think that the fact that Labour are very much coming out against it does suggest they want to open up some clear blue water on it. And we will need to obviously understand the kind of full detail about how you can kind of patrol this spending, because it's going to be very difficult to get an item-by-item breakdown of all the different aspects of people's welfare spending.
10: The Iranian president claims his people have been the victims of terrorism and won't be bullied by American negotiators. Masoud Pezeshkian used his speech at the UN General Assembly to declare Iran's ready for talks but won't accept inflammatory language used by his US counterpart. It comes after Donald Trump warned of annihilation if peace isn't reached. Meanwhile, Ukraine's president told the assembly that the number of Russians dying in the war with his country is madness. Volodymyr Zelensky said the Russian leader Vladimir Putin is willing to lose 248 soldiers for every kilometre of land gained this year. He also said Putin is always looking for someone who can help him kill more people instead of simply stopping and running his own country. President Javier Milei has reaffirmed Argentina's claim to the Falklands during his speech at the UN General Assembly. He called on Britain to resume negotiations to find a peaceful solution to the sovereignty dispute. Prime Minister Andy Burnham says the UK will stand firm in the face of any threats. Time for all the sport now with Tom Clayton.
4: The Prime Minister says he's open to looking at lifting the alcohol ban in football grounds. Andy Burnham says the current laws around drinking in stands are outdated and discriminatory. He says football fans are being singled out and it's unfair. But the UK's Football Policing Unit has warned it would be irresponsible to fuel violence and criminal behaviour by allowing greater alcohol consumptions during games. England defender Jarrod Branthwaite says he doesn't think we should criticise the five players who withdrew from the squad through injury. Their loyalty to their national team has been questioned in recent days, but Branthwaite believes that's unfair. Manchester United have come up with a new money-making scheme that involves selling off parts of their pitch. The club will put up frame patches of their turf for sale. It'll cost £125 each. And the Republic of Ireland defender Dara O'Shea says the team will come together to discuss their approach to the upcoming Nations League matches against Israel. More than 160 sports people signed a letter by the Irish Sport for Palestine group asking for the team to withdraw from the fixtures because of the situation in Gaza. There was also a protest at the team hotel in Dublin. Get more on the Times website and app.
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0: And I'm delighted to have the company of Jonathan Haslam, former Director of Communications at Number 10, for our midnight hour. Let's have a recap of the papers in the morning. On the front page of the Times, Tories to cut benefits for long-term unemployed. The story we've been discussing, the plan would bar claimants from alcohol and bets. The picture on the front page of the Times is a migrant gesturing in victory as another struggles to board a dinghy to cross the channel from France. This is after two boats slipped in, as we've been discussing. The Times reports blood toxins at record levels in residents near a chemical plant. This is residents living near a chemical factory linked to historic forever chemical emissions have hugely elevated levels of banned carcinogens. This is near the site in Thornton Cleveleys. And men will hire more women after having their first daughter. This is apparently what could convince the male boss of a small company to hire more women, make sure that he fathers a daughter. Interesting research there. The Telegraph, Tories to ban spending on benefits and to ban spending benefits on alcohol, the paper says. And again, migrants, security alert, a second boat evades border force. The Telegraph reports Tony Blair, the former Prime Minister, Sir Tony Blair, take us back into the EU, Blair urges Burnham. And the Elgin Marbles loan negotiations have apparently collapsed, the Telegraph reports. The Guardian, PM unveils new vocational GCSEs in biggest exam shake-up in a decade. And there is a picture of Iran's President Masoud Pezeshkian addressing the United Nations General Assembly. The Daily Mail, Kemi's ruthless crackdown on Benefit Street. The Tories will be pretty happy with that headline. The Financial Times, Healey weighs smaller fiscal headroom to reduce tax rises. The I claims an exclusive EU Brexit chief. UK can get a Canada-style membership deal with us. That, of course, the Canada-style membership deal is only a proposal at the moment. On the front page of The Independent, graphic pictures from the incident that Jonathan was mentioning when two pilots escaped after their RAF jet crashed and burst into flames in Anglesey. And Blair tells Burnham, Britain should rejoin EU within 10 years. The Sun, fans will sup pints in the stands. Going down, going down, going down rather nicely, the Sun says. This is Andy Burnham saying that there's a case to remove the ban on boozing at football matches. The Express, Kemi's plan to cut benefits and get Britain working. The Mirror, RAF jet crash, escape, a miracle, no one was killed, the paper says. The Metro, Wolf of Essex caged. This is a scam artist who ruined victims' lives. And the Daily Star, you can't count, Jez. This is the news that apparently police have told Jeremy Clarkson that his 11 stolen sheep was in fact just the result of him failing to count quite as well as he should have done. Look, we've talked about several of the front page stories, Tories to cut the benefits, the migrants stories. So let's turn to another story that makes several front page headlines. Take us back into the EU. Blair urges Burnham. That's also picked up on the front page of The Eye. Jonathan, what do you make of the former Prime Minister's intervention on this?
16: Yes, not the first time that Tony Blair has made this particular appeal, and I'm sure he will continue to do so. At the moment, it's a pretty toxic argument, which Andy Burnham, with all the other things in his in-tray, is probably quite keen to avoid, although he has himself said that personally he would favour a much closer association with the European Union. I guess that he would like this to happen by stealth rather than quite as overtly as Tony Blair would like.
0: Well, surely any Prime Minister minister would have to make it at very least a manifesto commitment if you were going to go that far. And Andy Burnham, when he was asked about this on the plane on the way over to Washington, sort of said, oh, I'm not talking about this at the moment, which set an awful lot of hairs running. But I mean, no British Prime Minister surely would be able to propose something as far-reaching as rejoining the EU without putting it to the people in one way or another.
16: No, it'll be an awful long way to go, and I think it'd be quite a brave decision at the moment, because when you're talking about the essential elements here about the customs union or rejoining the free, you know, single market, those are concepts that perhaps most of the British people don't really spend much of time thinking about. They would certainly make a huge difference to our competitive position and would be very welcome. The downside to that, of course, is that the European Union will insist on free movement. And I think that is the issue on which most of these things will founder. Apart from the fact that I'm not entirely sure that we are up for adopting the euro as our currency. And there is the other side of the coin here. Europe has been pretty bruised by the whole of the exercise of Brexit. We put them through the mill as much as they put us through the mill. And we've got an uncomfortable relationship at the moment. We have all the issues with Northern Ireland to be able to cope with. So it's not an argument, I think, that the people we want to join would like to engage with us over the prospect of joining at the moment. So
0: it's interesting.
16: Long term.
0: Yeah, interesting. One of the other points that Tony Blair makes is that we should drop these red lines on freedom of movement, single market, and the customs union. At the moment, that all that talk of a reset seems to be going nowhere very fast. I just wonder how much scope there really is to make any changes, unless we're gonna do that, or as the I paper suggests, EU bosses looking at the prospect of saying that the UK could get a Canada-style membership deal. Ursula von der Leyen turned around and said to Mark Carney, the Canadian Prime Minister, oh, Canada could have associate membership, but it seemed even many EU members weren't that happy about it.
16: Absolutely. And you look at the situation with Switzerland, which has a smorgasbord of arrangements with the European Union, and the European Union, and particularly its bureaucrats, don't like it. And when we hear all this talk about what could happen and the extent to which it's being engaged with as a topic for debate within Europe itself, I hear from various people who are close to the events, including a former British commissioner to the European Union, who says it's phooey. They're just not engaging at all. You might get a little bit of froth and somebody will say, well, of course, we'll talk about it, my dear. But actually, nothing really of any substance is going on. This is a one-sided argument at the moment. Europe has been bloodied and bruised by this exercise. They don't like it. They've got real issues themselves to cope with at the moment. There's the AfD in Germany, which is causing political instability there. We have the prospect that Marine Le Pen eventually may well be the winner in the presidential election in Paris, in France, to come very shortly. So there are a huge number of issues that they're grappling with. And at the moment, putting the United Kingdom and coming back into the fold, I think, is somewhere at the bottom of several in trays. It's certainly nowhere near the top.
0: The Financial Times, Healy, this of course is the Chancellor, John Healy, weighs a smaller fiscal headroom to reduce tax rises. The FT says the buffer could fall to $14 billion in the budget. And investors say a gilt sell-off is unlikely. I mean, interesting that we're now reading here that John Healy could accept a smaller buffer zone, so-called, in case things take a turn for the worse. I just wonder how that's going to go down at a time that the markets are already pretty jittery.
16: Well, the markets are very jittery, as you rightly say, and the interest rate that we are paying because of many factors, but particularly the one that's always cited is the Truss mini budget, has put our interest rates above many other countries in Europe. So the buffer at the moment is thought to have diminished from around about £24 billion to around 12, 14, just because of the impact of additional costs that we've got through the Iran difficulties in the Middle East. So the buffer has already been reduced. When you look at that buffer, it's not much of a buffer. It's pretty much wafer thin, because when you put it in terms of government spending of more than $1,000 billion, you know, 12 or 14 really doesn't amount to much more than a rounding error.
0: And we've also had the Prime Minister saying that he stands by the assertion that he made that Britain should not be in hock to the bond markets. I mean, the fact is that to a degree we are in hock to the bond markets, because they control the cost that we're spending on our colossal amounts that we're borrowing.
16: I know, wake up and smell the coffee, I think is what I would say to Andy Burnham in that regard, because yes, as Mark Carney, when he was the Governor of Banking in England, said, you know, we are dependent on the kindness of strangers, and that is what the bond market is all about. And we do need to have some coordinated action. I think it's very interesting. One aspect that hasn't got an awful lot of publicity, because it is quite technical, is that the Bank of England has reduced the extent to which it is now, or has been over recent months and years,

0: because the tribal nature of football in our country, added to alcohol, is a potent mixture. And it's not the same as you get at cricket matches with the Barmy Army. It's not the same as you get at rugby matches, other great spectator sports like that. And so I'm not in favour of it because I think it's just a little bit too dangerous. Alcohol and people who are absolutely hyper with their support for their teams, just a very potent mix. And we have learned that actually a lot of the hooliganism and the trouble we've seen over recent years or past has gone away because of the ban, and I would keep it going. And I think the idea that, you know, sadly, football fans can't quite be trusted to the same extent as rugby and cricket fans.
1: Jonathan Haslam, former Director of Communications at Number 10. It's been great to have you with us. Thank you so much.
0: Thanks for having me on the programme, Carol. It's been fun. Thank you.
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6: We know what you're thinking. 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
1: Now it's time for tonight's View from Here, and we are heading to northwest Wales, where plans for a huge new data centre near the Menai Strait have prompted fierce opposition from local residents. Earlier I spoke to Amy McCormack, who started a petition against the data centre, and she began by telling me more about the plans.
7: Most of Gwynedd didn't know about this proposal until very, very recently. There's an old factory site just outside of Caernarfon called the old Ferodo factory. It's got a rich history of protests and such. The Ferodo factory is being built on for this massive data centre. But what people didn't realise was it was actually all of the adjacent land as well. So it's a 450 megawatt data centre campus that's being proposed. It's going to use, the minimum 700,000 litres of water a day, but potentially up to 11.95 million. The electricity that's required, so it's 450 megawatt, which is the equivalent of 350,000 Welsh homes, which is far, far more than what we have in the entire county of Gwynedd. It's kind of been sprung upon the community. Nobody really knew about it. The deadline was meant to be today for any kind of opposition or objections from the community. We've just kind of tried to campaign to make some more people aware of it so that people can object to it if they want to. That's kind of it.
1: This is a huge data centre which would presumably be used to power artificial intelligence, which clearly is bringing huge changes to all of our lives. Do you not accept that if we are going to make the most of this new technology, we do need data centres like this?
7: I accept that we need data centres. I accept that it's inevitable. But at the moment, Plaid Cymru and Cymru, we have no policy for data centres. There is no clear guidelines or policies about where these should be built, what kind of technologies they should use, the impact they would have on local communities. And that is a problem. I think

0: we would do well to follow in the footsteps of Scotland, who have just announced the moratorium, because until there's this clear guidance, we cannot just let companies come and build these without any proper guidelines and trying to mitigate the impact it will have on the local community.
1: I'm just seeing a statement from the company behind this, Canalfon Data Menai, saying that the number of concerns being raised have been addressed. They say the development will not abstract water from the Menai Strait. The only discharge to the Strait will be uncontaminated rainwater. And they say that the most likely daily water requirement is around 700,000 litres, which is about the same as a large hotel. I mean, what would you say to that?
0: So we have never said, as campaigners, we have never said that they're taking water from the Menai. That's something that they keep regurgitating. I don't know why. The opposite, it's actually what they're doing to our clean drinking water. We're not concerned about them taking water from the Menai. We're concerned about the fact they're going to take clean drinking water straight from Dŵr Cymru. I mean, that's a problem. We've had a drought this year. Apparently, we're due to have more droughts, more severe droughts year on year. And what's going to happen then? What's going to happen to our clean drinking water? As for the disused water not going straight into the Menai, they actually can't say that because on their own plans, they still have not decided how they're going to deal with the water situation. Dŵr Cymru have told them that there's no capacity in the sewage system as it stands. They've offered the proposal of requisitioning a sewer from Dŵr Cymru as one potential option. But the other potential option is that they have on-site water treatment plants that will then go straight into the Menai. We don't know what cooling technologies they're going to use. They don't know that still. That's in the plans. They still don't know which cooling technology they will be using. So they cannot tell us how much water they're going to be using until they have those facts kind of set out. They know exactly what they're going to be doing. We also don't know what they're going to be adding into the water because they still don't know. So we don't know if the treatment plants on-site will be sufficient enough at removing any of those additives and chemicals that a lot of data centers do use. So, I mean, what they keep re-saying is not actually giving us the information that we need.
1: The company also says that the proposal would secure a viable future for a derelict former industrial site that's remained contaminated and largely unused for many years. They would fund its full remediation, the company says, while creating more than 900 jobs for Welsh residents each year of construction and at least 200 long-term jobs once the centre is operational. Do you not accept that they're going to be cleaning up a site that's already pretty contaminated?
0: Yeah, so the Ferodo factory has been laying there empty for 20 years. Everybody in the community knows that it's a problem. They keep focusing on this asbestos. Asbestos is the least of our problems. Yes, the factory is full of asbestos, but what is in the landfill at that site is far worse. There is asbestos, that we know that, but there is also so many poisons, toxins, chemicals that have been buried under the land, and they don't actually know where it all is. So we've been speaking to people that worked on the site for many years who can tell us the kind of things that were put in that arsenic, one of them.
1: But this company is saying they're going to clean up this site.
0: They don't even know what's in there. That's the problem. They are focusing on the asbestos. They don't know about all the other things in there. We also need to be able to trust this company to remediate it properly. And this company does not have a good history.
1: We are being told that the British government classifies these data centres as critical national infrastructure. I mean, have you been told that that is how this project is being approached? And does that mean that it will be very difficult for your objections to prevent it going ahead?
0: Potentially, the first thing is it's got to get through King Gwynedd. There is a possibility that if they object, that it could be taken to Westminster. That's right.
1: It's initially got to go through what?
0: King Gwynedd, Gwynedd Council. So it'll be done locally, first of all. And you're right, because it's deemed critical infrastructure, there is a possibility that if they object, that it will then go to Westminster.
1: And what are you hearing about the approach of that local council and, for that matter, the devolved government in Wales?
0: We're not really sure, to be honest. Everything's kind of been kept quiet from the public up until now anyway. Some councillors have come out in opposition. Our local MP, Liz Saville Roberts, got up on Saturday at one of our community meetings and announced her proposal to to the data centre. So, yeah, I guess we've got to find out in a few weeks.
1: And how much support are you getting from local people for your campaign to try to prevent this going ahead?
0: So within a few days, we arranged two community meetings, one in Gwynedd, one in Ynys Mon, which is overlooking. So that's Anglesey. They'll be overlooking the site. We had over 250 people attend those two community meetings. We only had a few days to arrange those and put those out there. We've had over 15,000 signatures on the online petition. We can't see how many objections have gone through the King of Gwynedd planning portal, but I'm being messaged every day by people that have put their objections in. We're getting a following on Instagram and Facebook. So the campaign's going well.
1: And what's the next step?
0: The next step is protesting. We've got a fundraising event to raise money for the legal fees involved because we've got barrister involved now. We'll do the protest. We'll wait for the deadline to close and then we'll have to go from there.
1: Well, that was Amy McCormack, a campaigner against a proposed data centre in North West Wales, speaking to me just a little earlier. Just time for me to tell you a couple of the highlights coming up on Times Radio tomorrow. On Breakfast with Kate McCann and Stig Abel, they'll be talking to the Education Secretary, Lucy Powell, about the latest shake-up of exams. They'll also be speaking to Helen Whateley, the Shadow Work and Pensions Secretary, on those Tory plans to crack down on benefits. And Richard Tice, Deputy Leader of Reform UK, will also be on the programme. Just time for me to say a huge thank you to my production team, James Whitney and Tilly Cook, the technical producer, the one and only Ryan Brannigan, and our vision mixer tonight was Stephen Pryor. The broadcast assistant was Isaac Marley. Thanks to all of you for listening and all of you who've been getting in touch. Sorry I haven't been able to read out all of your messages. Next here on Times Radio, it's the State of It USA. It is a fascinating insight into what is happening behind the scenes in US politics. Do listen to that and keep listening to Times Radio.

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1: Good morning, I'm Daryl Jackson from the Times Radio newsroom. The Times is reporting this morning that the long-term unemployed would have their benefits cut and be banned from spending money on alcohol, cigarettes and gambling under Conservative plans to improve Britain's productivity. The Tories claim it would bring down the UK's welfare bill and save taxpayers an estimated £538 million a year. James Heal, deputy political editor for The Spectator, told Times Radio that Robert Jenrick, Reform UK's economic spokesperson, criticised the plans as a sticking plaster on a wound the Conservatives opened.
2: I think it's quite interesting that Robert Jenrick has come out and sort of tried to dismiss the plans rather than engage with the substance on it. That strikes as a similar thing to about 5-6 weeks or so ago when he announced his own plans and the Conservatives came out and rubbished them. I think the truth be told is that there isn't a huge amount of difference in kind of intent or philosophy behind both parties on welfare. I suspect we'll end up with both mimicking similar proposals on this.
1: Iran's president says Tehran will not surrender in war with the US, but he does believe in diplomacy. Masoud Pezeshkian claims his people have been the victims of terrorism during the war and won't be bullied by American negotiators. His speech prompted the US delegation to walk out of the UN General Assembly in New York. Holly DeGress, an Iranian-American and senior fellow at the Washington Institute, told Times Radio that talks have been happening between the two sides, though.
3: We actually saw talks happen reportedly yesterday between Steve Witkoff, this U.S. special envoy, and Trump's son-in-law, Jared Kushner, and then with the Iranians, like Iranian Foreign Minister Abbas Araghchi. Granted, it wasn't direct talks. These were done in the form of shuttle diplomacy led by the Qataris.
1: Volodymyr Zelensky says Ukraine will make this winter painful for Russia. Ukrainian leaders also addressed the UN General Assembly in New York, calling for more support against Moscow's aggression. He says steps towards de-escalation are